0: I'm not soliciting funds or selling anything or running for office or anything, so I guess my presentation is going to be radically a bit different from what he has to present. And people have said, well, why don't you write a book about this and sell a book? And my feeling is, if it gets to the point where I don't feel that we're getting enough response from NASA or some other credible agency about
1: this. Oh, you'll get there pretty quickly.
0: Right, and it may be that at that point, a book would be the way to spread the information more fully and perhaps be able to finance a move to get something done. But I'm seriously not in this to make any money. My research, is, as you know, is funded already. So, you know, anything that comes of this is purely from the intellectual standpoint. I'm simply delivering the facts, and, you know, people may not like it, but don't kill the messenger.
1: How is your Mars research funded?
0: I get a grant from Dr. Nelson Ying, who is the Baron of Volquane, and he underwrites all of my research, and it's a long-term grant, and he takes care of all the expenses involved. So I'm basically free to do this and not worry about the day-to-day making a living sort of
1: Boy, that's a good deal. That's a pretty good deal, all right.
0: Yes, it is, and I thank my lucky stars that the man came along and took care of my needs here and funded this work. It's been amazingly beneficial all around. It's been a wonderful experience for me.
1: Well, you know then that it takes it takes a fair amount of money even to keep one researcher full time going.
0: Yes, it does. You have to be able to see that there's some sort of eventual benefit, or something's got to come out of it for the good overall, either a profit or a good for humanity or something. And his big push is for education and benefits for the human race, and I agree with that fully.
1: To me, you've already proven there is life, or was life, on Mars. Probably is life on Mars. Where does your research, where do you go from here?
0: Well, there's been a number of interesting discoveries along the way, some large and some small. A small bit of information, for instance, the Martian seashells we discovered, particularly in the Sol 9 images, are counterclockwise. They're backwards from terrestrial seashells, which are spinning clockwise.
1: Meaning?
0: They're just mirror images of them. It's a random thing. It could have happened either way, like a flip of a coin. But it's interesting to see that Martian seashells are backwards. Doesn't probably mean anything, but it's just an interesting observation. Another interesting thing, people have often wondered where the oceans came from. Where did all the water come from? And there have been theories of all comets hit the Earth and so forth. I believe I found the answer to that question, and it has to do with the formation of the planets. And I know you're familiar with Dr. Thomas Gold and the Gold Hypothesis, that
1: yes.
0: Petroleum formed due to methane inside the bulk of the Earth when the planet formed.
1: Yes.
0: Well, I've done the numbers and the chemistry on it, and it turns out that as the petroleum is forming, you evolve hydrogen, which reacts with the molten rock and produces water vapor. So the process that produces petroleum and natural gas also produces water. And if the chemical reduction continues from very high temperatures, you even get deposits of carbon from which you can get graphite or diamond, depending on how it's formed. And you also can generate large quantities of carbon dioxide. So the Gold Hypothesis, which is an excellent piece of work, shows also the origins of our atmosphere, which had large amounts of carbon dioxide, and our water in our oceans. If as little as one part per thousand methane existed in the original material, we'd have 10 times the bulk of water we have in the oceans, if only a fourth of the hydrogen had reacted. So it explains all the water, and it shows that it does come up out of the mantle of the Earth, and it's shot into the air with volcanoes, and that's where our oceans came from. And it stands to reason that both Venus and Mars would have had the same sorts of circumstances.
1: And your theory about what went wrong on Mars? I mean, where did it all go wrong?
0: Well, three things consumed its atmosphere. Number one, it has a very low gravity. And that's not enough to hold an atmosphere for a significant period of time. Number two, its volcanic activity ended very early because it has a small core. And volcanoes replace our atmosphere and, to some degree, our oceans these days. And so without that, there was no way to replace the missing air. And the third process, which I've arrived at recently, is that the organisms in the ocean themselves, in forming their shells out of calcium carbonate, consumed the carbon dioxide in the atmosphere and thinned it out. In a sense, they actually led to the destruction of their own environment.
1: Right.
0: So the carbon dioxide in its atmosphere ends up laying on the ground in the form of carbonate minerals.
1: So they supported themselves to death.
0: That's right. They consumed it all, just like the Easter Islanders.
1: Well, you see, there is another very troubling finding. Very, very. I mean, that's so political. Because of it turns out that a life form consumed itself to death. Then that means we could do the same thing.
0: We certainly could, yes.
1: We could consume ourselves to death. And such a concept is heresy in many political circles. Heresy.
0: Oh, and there's one bit of credit I have to give. One fellow who sent me some fossil sand dollars and a wonderful book called Florida's Fossils. He's a Jacksonville, Florida fellow by the name of Pete Towner, and I have to thank him for the book and the fossils. They are excellent references, and I'm going to be posting images of those to use in comparison on my site as well.
1: Uh-huh. So through being able to get it on the air, you've come into contact with kindred spirits.
0: Many people. And many are PhDs in biology and astrobiology and geology and paleontology. And I have received many, many emails from these people who have supported the decisions to expose the information and have also verified my findings. And many of them have even volunteered to peer review whatever papers I publish on the subject.
1: How many days, weeks, months, or years do you think it will be before there will be an official acknowledgement of what you know to be true?
0: Well, I hope in 5 minutes.
1: However, realistically,
0: I do expect to hear something by the time the Aldrich Commission makes its report, and if not, then no more than 2 to 3 months, because we've reached a point now where enough people have seen the information, and it's very clear, and enough people know the facts at this point, that NASA's got to say something.
1: Uh-huh. Okay, hold it right there. We're going to come back and take calls from all of you, questions in any of the categories, any of the things we've discussed this night with Sir Charles Schultz. I'm Art Bell.

that sight, sound, smell or touch the something inside that we need so much. The sight of a touch or the scent of a sound or the strength of an oak we roots deep in the ground. The wonder of flowers to be covered and then to burst up through tarmac to the sun again. Or to fly to the sun without burning a wing. To lie in a meadow and hear the grass.

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1: It is. We're about to go to the phone with Sir Charles Schultz, and he's a brilliant fellow. Those are the phone numbers. If you have questions about any of his areas of interest, you know, artificial intelligence, robotics, life on Mars, maybe even weapon systems, hell, you can ask. You never know. He probably won't give you the answer, but you can ask. He's worked in all of these areas. Space travel, any of these areas. So if you have questions in any of them, pick up the phone and join us. And with that,

0: Once again, Sir Charles Schultz III, welcome back.
1: Thank you.
0: This is that portion of the show where we begin to turn to the audience and see where their interest lies with respect to all you've said. And boy, you've said a lot. You really have been in a lot of fields of study, haven't you?
1: I've probably got enough material for four or five more shows. I haven't even scratched the surface yet.
0: Yeah, I bet. Well, believe it or not, this will help. Watch. First-time caller line, you're on the air with Sir Charles. Hi.
2: Hi, Art. Hi, Sir Charles. This is Terry, KFI West Covina.
0: Okay.
2: This is a question I've been wanting to call you and ask for a long time, Art, and you've got the perfect guy to answer my question.
0: Okay.
2: I have been telling people for about 15 years my theory about oil. That is that it is a radiator fluid, part of our planet's cooling system. Now, I told this to a blue-eyed German mad scientist friend of mine who thought I was absolutely insane thinking this. I'm asking you now, is there a possibility that I'm anywhere close? And then my other question is, how much oil is there really under the planet?
0: All right. I suppose both good. The cooling system first.
1: Okay. First of all, most of the heat inside our planet reaches the outside through something called convection currents. The mantle is, it's magma. It's a plastic or flexible state of rock. And as the heat heats the magma, it rises in plumes, just like boiling water does in a pot, only very, very slowly. So the radiator system for our planet is really molten rock or magma. The bulk of oil in comparison to the bulk of rock is so extremely tiny that it wouldn't have any significant effect on the heating overall or the cooling.
0: Okay.
1: And as for your second question, how much oil is there?
0: Right.
1: There could be approximately as little as a tenth of the volume of our oceans or as much as 10 times the volume of our oceans. It's hard to say without direct evidence from the interior. What we recover is what we can reach easily, and even at that, it takes almost a quarter of our energy to get more oil. So for every 4 barrels of oil we recover, we burn a barrel of it just getting more oil.
0: There are people who talk peak oil, and they say that in terms of what we can recover, we may already have peaked, and we're producing as much as we can produce, which would be, if true, extremely worrisome.
1: Well, it would be, and the thing that really hobbles us is how deeply can we drill economically? That's our big question right now. How deeply can we drill? How much investment can we make and expect to get a reasonable return? If the cost of recovering the energy goes much over what it is now, it now becomes unfeasible, and the cost goes through the roof.
0: Well, a little study of this, it would be certainly worthwhile when considering possible projects like collectors and in space and that sort of thing.
1: Exactly.
0: Wildcard line, you're on the air with Sir Charles. Hi. Okay, I'm going to have to cut that off. I didn't want a last name, so we'll start fresh with you, and we'll. Okay, I'm going to have to cut that off. I didn't want a last name, so we'll start fresh with you, and we'll just call you JJ from El Paso, right?
3: That's fine.
0: Okay.
3: All right. And my question to Mr. Schultz is, you were talking earlier about the a possible organism coming from Mars. Would you find that more dangerous, that coming from Mars, or the human race dabbling in artificial intelligence and possibly making another competitive sentient life form here on Earth?
0: All right.
1: Well, the Terminator scenario. You know, it doesn't matter how dangerous something is if it kills you. If it's an organism, or if it's another person with a gun, or if it's a wild rogue machine, I can't evaluate the dangers of a rogue artificial intelligence, or one that is out to kill all humans, because we don't yet have any examples to work with, but I do know that it could be something very difficult to stop. I would far rather have to deal with an organism than a machine, because a machine can transport its program somewhere else and you cannot see it, and it can happen by wire or at the speed of light by radio waves. That would be a very difficult thing to combat.
0: Can you tell us how much concern you have for a rogue artificial intelligence, for even the possibility of it?
1: I don't have a great deal of concern because I think as it stands right now, our entry into the artificial intelligence field is still very tentative at this point. We have so many pieces that we have to create to put in place to make a working artificial intelligence of any use at this point.
0: Yes.
1: Consider how many reflexes there are in the human body. Consider how many drives and goals we're wired with genetically and those that we learn. And you're just scratching the surface because those are the only ones you can think of right off the bat.
0: So then you're saying we're not close enough to worry about it?
1: I don't think we're close enough to worry about it at this point. In 5-10 years, then ask me again.
0: What do you imagine might be the key to that instant of artificial intelligence? Any thoughts on that?
1: The ability of a machine to examine what it's doing and why. Introspection. That's the key to it all.
0: Huh. It's bound to be an interesting moment for mankind, isn't it, in a way?
1: Absolutely. One of the most crucial, without doubt.
0: East of the Rockies, you're on the air with Sir Charles. Hi.
4: Hi, this is Chris. I'm calling from Charleston, West Virginia.
0: Okay, Chris, you'll have to yell at us a little. You're not too loud.
4: Oh, okay. Sorry about that.
0: Fire away.
4: The question I had was about the alternate energy source from space.
0: Mm-hmm.
4: I was wondering, maybe one of the reasons that we're not dabbing into this as much as we should is, especially with the current administration here in the U.S., high-level government officials, mm-hmm. might just be making too much profit from the current fossil fuel and nuclear energy systems to even consider alternatives. Is that something you've maybe come across?
0: Well, we certainly asked about it earlier. That I think we touched on that, didn't we? Every last drop of pumpable oil before we move on to something else, Sir Charles? Or is that too conspiratorial?
1: Well, I wouldn't say that it's too conspiratorial because there are a lot of people involved in money and they want to keep things the way they are. And so you have to imagine that human will being what it is, people are going to try and make as much as they can off of it. The other thing is, you know that the energy is there. It's how many people are willing to put the money up to get it started. And we're talking billions of dollars, you know, like building a few nuclear plants. But then there's another thing to consider. And it's not just really the economics of it. When you start bringing energy in from other places, you run the risk of making such huge social changes at a very fundamental level, that you're not really sure how the system's going to perform. Is it going to make it all come down like a house of cards? I think a lot of people are concerned about that. And finally, the UN Space Treaty, that is the one big stumbling block. We would have to break the UN Space Treaty in order to develop these energy resources. And I do think it's important enough.
0: Well, what part of the treaty wouldn't allow us to bring power?
1: Essentially, we cannot use any resources in space, such as mineral resources on the moon. And in order to make this work, we're going to have to use on-site materials. We cannot ever afford to launch all this stuff using
0: rockets. Well, out of curiosity, why would we agree? What rationale would have us agreeing to such a stupid thing?
1: I think that it was a bargain we made to keep the peace with the then Soviet Union. At the time, there were concerns that if we went uncontrolled into growth in space, that there would be a huge imbalance in global power. And I don't know if that's true, but it sounds at least plausible that we would be willing to bargain such a thing away at the time, because we didn't really see at that moment that it was economically viable. But now, today, it certainly is.
0: But that's a treaty that is anti-exploration.
1: It's exactly what it is, yes.
0: That doesn't make sense to me. It's not in our character to sign something like that.
1: Well, people will do a lot of things to keep the peace.
0: Huh.
1: And treaties can be broken.
0: Well, right. What was to the Rockies? You're on the air with Sir Charles. Hello.
5: Good morning, Art.
0: Good morning.
5: And good morning, Sir Charles.
1: Good morning.
5: I hope my question is applicable to tonight. Back in January, I told Art that I was sure that I was buzzed by one of these bird-sized UAVs. And I was just wondering if you knew how far the technology has come along in that type of thing, and whether it is possible that I could have seen something like that.
0: All right. It's actually a pretty good question. I remember I said I've been doing all this reading. It's a lot of it's UAV-oriented.
1: Yes, it's an excellent question. And understand that anyone who understands RC or remote control airplanes, or RC hobbyists of any type, with a little bit of computer or electronic skill could put one together. It's not something that costs thousands and thousands of dollars. For probably $400 or $500, you could put a UAV together, and depending on your devotion and your knowledge of the technology, you could make it do pretty much anything you want. So it doesn't surprise me in the least. I'm sure there are UAVs of all types around under research and even under the hobbyists.
0: Even little tiny things.
1: They wouldn't have to be large. There are remote control cars the size of a quarter these days. Now just imagine putting that sort of technology with a battery inside an electric airplane or a small gas-powered airplane 6 or 7 inches long.
0: Mm-hmm.
1: I know I've got video cameras here small as a dime.
0: And, of course, with our constellation of satellites, we can control anything like that, just sort of joystick from thousands of miles away if need be.
1: If you can make a cell phone that's running off satellite and fits in your pocket, you could certainly make a UAV that size.
0: So it's only up to the imagination to speculate on what we might be doing right now.
1: That's right. In fact, I've taught robotics classes to children in middle school and had them producing machines with the ability to explore and send infrared data and work under command by remote. And this is not a difficult technology. Children can understand it.
0: Sir Charles, what percentage of modern-day so-called UFO sightings do you suppose really, you know, it's from us, stuff we have of flying about?
1: I would imagine that almost all of them are either misidentification of natural or hardware that we have. And it's a very common thing these days. There's such an ingrained belief in UFOs and in aliens that anything you see that's unusual, it's very easy to jump the gun and say, hey, this has got to be an alien craft or something. And I would imagine 99% of it could be very easily explained as small remote vehicles or radio control vehicles or even one of these remote controlled helium balloons that they've got on the market now. You can go to the Sharper Image and buy one, and they're amazingly weird looking. And you can fly them around under remote control on a still day.
0: Yes.
1: And they look exactly like a UFO.
0: Yes.
1: A little creative lighting and off you go.
0: Having said all of that, there is that 1%. Do you wonder at all, or have you satisfied yourself intellectually that they ain't here?
1: I do wonder, and personally I reserve my judgment on it because I don't have enough information either way, but I will admit that it certainly is possible.
0: There are a number, I read an article at the beginning of the program, number of SETI scientists, in fact, I believe it's the consensus at SETI, not to broadcast a signal out. One of the main reasons given is it might not be too bright to let whoever they are know we're out here.
1: And that is a real concern, and it's something we should think about. But once again, it depends on what's possible with physics. If it's possible to travel faster than light, then that would be a real concern there.
0: Well, for a man who's just found life on another planet, you ought to be somewhat forward-thinking in this area.
1: Well, that's a very good point, and I must concede that. However, I don't have enough information at this point to say one way or the other. I do know it's possible, and I'm not going to discount it.
0: Okay. First-time caller line, you are on the air with Sir Charles.
6: Hi, my question has to do with Rh negative blood.
0: With what?
6: Rh negative blood.
0: Okay.
6: And if you know anything about that and the connection to life on our planet?
1: Well, I don't know what the connection would be. Basically, Rh negative it's named for something called the rhesus factor, and that's what the Rh stands for. They used to do lab tests on rhesus monkeys.
0: Mm-hmm.
1: Rh-negative blood simply means that there's a certain protein present or absent in that blood. And I don't know what the connection to alien life would be because we still have no biological samples of alien life to deal with. So I couldn't really say anything meaningful about that.
0: And if we did have such samples, I'm sure you'd be really concerned.
1: I'd be very concerned, yes.
0: Wildcard line, you're on the air with Sir Charles. Hello.
7: Hi, my name is Derek, calling from Seattle.
0: Hi, Derek.
7: My question, I have a degree in appropriate technologies like solar power and all that stuff.
0: Okay.
7: And I was very fascinated by his talk of, Sir Charles' talk of the collecting solar power from outer space and transmitting it down. I just recently started studying really heavily into Tesla and, you know, Tesla's theories on transmission and stuff like that.
0: Yes.
7: And, I mean, we were still using those transmission technologies to this day, and we're talking like early 1900s. But I was wondering, you were talking infrared laser and a couple other ways to get it down from outer space. The collectors up there, then you would have, so you'd have your solar collector, then you would have some kind of transmitter that would transmit it down to what kind of station down below?
8: Well, that depends on the technology you use. I'd mentioned two that were thought of as useful or possible.
0: Microwaves?
8: Right, microwaves. And the other one was infrared laser. The problem with what Tesla was doing is this. Every conductor, every piece of metal would act as an antenna on the way. And such a signal would tend to induce currents or heating or noise in all pieces of metal around you. So it's not a very practical method of doing it. It's kind of like waving big magnets around your computer and your TV. There's not going to be a real good effect from that.
0: All right, technical question for you. What would the beam width of laser be at ground level?
8: Well, that depends on the collector design. Most of the designs that I have seen specify a collector roughly 75 meters across, say 220 feet.
0: Pretty small.
8: Pretty small, yes. And that can be very dense. And that's because you want all the energy you can in a small area for your heat exchanger on the ground. The transmission of an infrared laser beam would be used to directly heat your generator. And so that's why it would be that way. The higher density, the higher your temperature.
0: Would something that, a beam width that small, a footprint that small on the ground, be realistic in terms of control of the spacecraft? What we can do today, for example,
8: we
0: control spacecraft within windows, right?
8: That's correct.
0: And so I assume there'd be some technology for focusing it even as the satellite moved, right?
8: There is, and part of that is known as active optics. Some people who are into astronomy may know what an active mirror is. You have a mirror or a light collector that has dozens or hundreds of tiny actuators under it that dynamically adjust the shape of the mirror to perfect the focus.
0: Right.
8: And in this case, we would be using a number of mirrors to reflect and aim each of the individual laser beams. You would actually have many hundreds or thousands of lasers working in parallel, and all of their beams would be focused on your different receiving stations. And each of them would be locked onto the station with a specific fingerprint or signature so it couldn't wander off target.
0: That's remarkable. And you really imagine a transfer of sufficient amounts of power. Give me an idea. To power a city, two cities, 10 cities, states, what?
8: Well, with our first collectors, we'll probably go for between 1 to 5 billion watts of power, and that's enough to power a couple of good-sized cities. On later versions, or as the thing grows,
0: yes,
8: you'd be moving up to 30, 50, 100 gigawatts, and there's nothing that limits the technology to that. We literally could go into the trillions of watts very easily.
0: Wow.
8: I would envision that eventually we would replace almost all fossil fuels on Earth and use radiant power from space.
0: Got it. All right. Hold it right there, Sir Charles. Eventually, replace it all with that technology. Think about it.

0: 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The first-time caller line is area code 775-727-1222. 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
1: That would be the dimension of it all indeed. Sir Charles Schulz III is my guest. He's a very bright man. Areas of artificial intelligence, weapons systems, space, space travel, Mars. Questions in those categories, if you please, and we'll continue in a moment.

0: If you would simply like to satisfy yourself, and it's not a very non-trivial question, that there is, in fact, life on Mars, that there is life on Mars, then I would say a review of the material contained in the websites that we have linked right now on the site to Sir Charles' websites will do the trick for you. So it's really worth the effort to get out of bed, trudge over to the computer, go to coasttocoastam.com, and sort of make your way through some of the exhibited fossils, and I think you'll decide very quickly, wow, that is life. Sir Charles Joel in Alberta, Canada, asks the following. I've looked at your guest's pictures on his website, and something that's bothering me about his geyser images. There's no scale there. For all we know, they could be microscopic features. How do you answer that?
1: Okay, the scale is very easily seen from the fossils, the so-called blueberries. The largest of those is roughly 5 millimeters across. What I will do to satisfy that question is I'll put a scale up on the page myself. The slots that you see are roughly 4 inches or about 10 centimeters across at the largest.
0: Okay.
1: And that's just an estimate based on the scale of the features in the photo at this time.
0: All right. I think that would be a great assistance to those making their way through this, you know, for the first time.
1: I'll do that right away.
0: Okay, good. First time caller line, you're on the air with Sir Charles. Hi. Hello?
2: Hello.
0: Yes, hello.
2: Yes. I was wondering, have you happened to...
0: Would you turn your radio off, please?
2: All right, thank you.
0: Okay, I have to have everybody do that. It's confusing as heck.
2: Yeah, okay.
0: Okay.
2: I was wondering, did you happen to think that, like, maybe life on Mars that existed, like, millions of years ago, like human beings or just, like, marine life?
1: Well, I haven't found any evidence of anything more advanced than marine life at this time. And considering the types of conditions that existed at that time, I don't imagine that very much ever would have gotten out of the oceans because the air was extremely thin then.
0: Sir Charles, then you sound very much as though you don't expect... If there had been any larger life on Mars than the marine life you've detected so far, you would have found it.
1: No, I don't think that in the least. It's a huge planet, and we've only looked at a couple of very small samples. There could be immense fossils, but we haven't turned them up yet. And it's going to take a lot of exploring to find them. If you were to look, let's say, at the beach, you'd probably find shells and shark's teeth, but you wouldn't find a whale.
0: That's right.
1: Unless you actually went where the whales would be.
0: Well, sure, that's right. So you're not ruling out the possibility of large life yet to be located?
1: Not at all, but I do believe it'll be aquatic life.
0: Mm-hmm. All right. Wildcard line, you're on the air with Sir Charles. Hi.
3: Yes, hello, Art. Hello, Sir Charles. Sir Charles, you mentioned earlier the lunar-based magnetic launching system.
1: Yes.
3: I was wondering, I was thinking perhaps that that system might be expanded upon in that, it could become more than just a launching system. Let's say you had on the dark side of the moon, in the very center of it, your initial launching platform where you would have similar polarity magnets repelling each other away from each other, but then at a distance straight up, perhaps at the vertex where the Earth's gravity and the moon's gravity cut out altogether, you would have a more or less a receiving secondary, not a stop like a subway stop, but the opposite of a stop, an acceleration point. A point.
1: In other words, you want to stack a number of accelerators together.
3: Right, a ring, more or less, like a giant one of those, like in the 50s when they envisioned what space bases would look like. They had these ring satellites and things like that,
0: mm-hmm.
3: With like outriggers on it, I guess, east, west, north, and south. Could be rotating, could change the direction of rotation when the ship went through it. You'd have to shut the magnetism off when the ship approached the point at which it would go through. But then you turn it back on again, pushing it from the moon, pulling it towards the secondary receptor, and then once it goes through, likening the polarity once again and essentially kicking it in the behind and sending it further and further and faster and faster.
0: Pretty cool. I've got it, and I think he's got it too. Sir Charles, what about
1: it? Yes, I do. There'd be a major drawback to that, and that is the station that you had in orbit above the moon or located above the moon would move every time it pushed something, action and reaction. So if you used it to thrust something, you would have to find some way of keeping that station that was doing the thrusting in place, and then you'd need another system to do that. So you're really best off by putting a series of linear launch rings or magnetic rings anchored to the moon to fire the device out into space.
0: So you like the idea, though, the basic
1: idea. It's a nice idea, but you're not going to gain anything by having a free-floating station doing it unless you're willing to keep moving that station back to where it belongs.
0: Mm-hmm. Got you. East of the Rockies, you're on the air with Sir Charles. Hi.
4: Good morning, Sir Charles. This is Nancy from Worcester, whose lineage goes back to a knight who's buried under a chapel in Normandy. I'd like to ask you about a propulsion system in outer space that would go between dark stars or black holes and white dwarfs.
1: Okay.
4: If you have a theory on that.
1: Well, we haven't any chance of getting anywhere near a black hole at this point, unless we make one, and they're trying that in some of the accelerator experiments now. Any black hole that we know of is many, many light years away. So before we could even begin thinking about such a system, we'd have to find a way to get there first.
0: It'd be easier to make one than travel to one?
1: It surely would, yes.
0: I've heard rumors that, maybe out on Long Island somewhere out there, they're working on exactly that. Are you at all concerned about somebody making a black hole?
1: Actually, no. Believe it or not, the lifetime of such a tiny black hole would be so short that it would not have a chance of swallowing enough mass to become larger. A black hole can radiate away its own mass, and it's called Hawking radiation. That's named for Stephen Hawking, of course. And in doing so, it produces some very specific signatures. But the consequence of it is, the smaller the hole is, the more violently it flies apart, the more violently it destroys itself. The black holes that they are making are as small as they can possibly be and still be a black hole, and their lifetime is extremely, extremely short, so there's no danger involved in making them.
0: Have they actually made them already?
1: Not that I've been told, but there are things I'm sure I don't know.
0: Uh-huh. West of the Rockies, you're on the air with Sir Charles. Hello.
5: Hello.
0: Hi.
5: One time I heard that there is a large circular escarpment on one side of Mars. That's like a crater. Do you think a large asteroid bashed away a big chunk of Mars and formed the 10-mile diameter moon Phobos, which orbits 3,700 miles above the surface one time every 7 hours and 39 minutes?
1: Actually, no. I think that Phobos is a captured asteroid and that other asteroids have struck the surface. There's no doubt that asteroids and meteors have struck Mars in the past and left all the cratering that we see. We see a record of that on our own moon and in some places even on our Earth. The only difference is on the Earth, erosion has erased most of these signs. On the moon, that erosion doesn't occur. Mars has very little erosion compared to the Earth, and so many of its craters and basins that have been created by impacts are still very visible today.
0: Remember the giant pummeling was it Jupiter took?
1: Yes, just a few years back, that's
0: yes,
1: right.
0: Yes, I mean, quite a pummeling. In fact, at the time, scientists said if Earth had even a portion of that sort of pummeling, we wouldn't be here at all.
1: No, that's right. It would have destroyed us.
0: Would have
1: now,
0: destroyed
1: the reason
0: us.
1: It didn't do any damage to Jupiter is because it's basically all fluid. There is no solid ground. It is a gaseous atmosphere that increases in density as you go toward the core of the planet, and it reaches a point where the transition between gas and liquid can't even be found.
0: Mm-hmm.
1: And so once you reach that point, you're in a liquid, and then you go all the way down to a rocky core at its center.
0: But if such a thing can happen to Jupiter?
1: Oh, it certainly could to the Earth. But understand that Jupiter acts as our shield in the solar system. It deflects or absorbs most of the asteroids that otherwise would have struck the Earth because of its immense gravity, its mass.
0: Still, shouldn't there be a fair budget devoted to watching out for something like that?
1: Yes, there should. And believe it or not, the budget that is devoted to a sky watch for asteroids is extremely tiny. I think it amounts to no more than about $1 million worldwide. And in part, it's because people don't really feel there's much we could do about it this time. And there are things we could do. There is a system that would allow us to deflect a meteor or an asteroid from striking the Earth, and it really is a very simple system. imagine a solar collector shaped something like a parachute. Mm-hmm. You can change the collector's shape and therefore its focus. So it acts just like a magnifying glass.
0: Mm-hmm.
1: You would use it to collect sunlight, and you'd place it near an asteroid that's placed, heading for the Earth. And you would focus the light on the asteroid to create effectively a rocket exhaust. You'd evaporate some of the material off of it. Now you've got a solar-powered rocket engine on your asteroid, and you can literally speed it up or slow it down or change its angle. And if you do this a couple of months in advance or a year in advance, then you've eliminated the danger of impact.
0: Okay, well,
1: your system could be used for anything, any sort of device.
0: All right, here's a question for you. How much notice are we likely to get of something big enough to be more or less a planet killer? How much notice would we have that something of that magnitude was headed at Earth? Any guesses?
1: Well, right now it's anywhere between 2 years and a month. It depends on where we happen to be looking at the time.
0: I see. So a month to 2 years notice. Assuming the very best, and we had 2 years full notice, are we now prepared to deflect whatever it would be?
1: Right now we are not, but there is a plan that we could put in place that would get us there pretty quickly.
0: 2 years?
1: And that is, within 2 years, yes, we could. I think, you know, that a pilot system could be tested in a very cheap launch, like one of these surplus missiles they use as sounding rockets. We could probably test such a system for probably around $5 or $6 million. And it would basically be a solar propulsion system, a solar thermal system.
0: Gee, that sounds like such a good idea.
1: It's a wonderful idea, and I'm wondering why it's not being done. And personally, I would love to work on a project such as that, because I've got a lot of ideas about
0: how to do it,
1: we could take it.
0: Mm-hmm. First-time caller line, you're on the air with Sir Charles. Hello.
6: Yes, hello. I have a very strange kind of question, but I'm going to ask it anyway. And that question is, outside of atmospheric or environmental destruction, do we have the technology to so destabilize our planet as to lead to its destruction? And I guess I'm saying by somehow affecting its orbit, tearing it apart, making it blow up. I've had this debate ongoing.
1: No, absolutely not. We don't even have a tiny fraction of the energy that would be necessary to do those things.
6: Thank you.
1: You're welcome.
0: You're very welcome, and take care. So there are a number of areas where we really should be devoting, I don't know, some minimum of resources. Not that much when you talk about the $200 billion, the Iraq $200 billion or whatever.
1: That's right.
0: And it just wouldn't be that much to do things that could save the entire planet, potentially.
1: That's correct. And the thing that really stands in my mind is that the things we learn trying to work these systems out are going to benefit us anyway. We're going to make new products and new discoveries along the way.
0: East of the Rockies, you're on the air with Sir Charles. Hi.
7: Hi, Art. I have one. This is Dottie in New Jersey, and I have one little bit of information for you first. I've heard that in Ocean City, New Jersey, there's a new bed and breakfast open called Somewhere in Time. And supposedly, they have a ghost of a woman
0: Okay, great piece of information for me.
7: Yeah, I thought it would be. I thought you'd enjoy that.
0: And for my guest.
7: Right. And Charles, I heard at the beginning when Art gave your credentials that you worked at Martin Marietta on the computer systems and whatnot. Are you familiar with people in the area in New Jersey hearing a high-pitched whistling sound from these systems, and what is it that they're hearing?
0: Uh-huh.
1: I've heard some stories, different stories, and based on the area you're in and the type of noise and what people thought it was. For instance, the roar some people hear out in the desert, and in other places they hear a high-pitched sound. In cases where you're hearing a high-pitched sound, it is possible what you're hearing is a radio frequency or microwave signal.
0: Hmm.
1: Some people can actually hear the effects of it because it creates an effect known as cavitation.
0: Mm-hmm.
1: Tiny bubbles are created and collapse inside your head or inside your inner ear, and you can interpret this as sound. So some people literally can hear a radio or microwave signal of the right intensity or frequency.
0: Don Ho's Tiny Bubbles. These would be almost the tiny bubbles of the cold fusion thing, wouldn't they?
1: Very close, yes, cavitation.
0: Cavitation is very much like that, right?
1: That's correct.
0: Uh-huh. West of the Rockies, you're on the air with Sir Charles. Hello. Hello?
8: Hello.
0: Yes, hello.
8: Howdy, this is Jim. I'm outside of Barstow, California.
0: Hey, Jim.
8: Hi, Sir Charles. Quick question for you. The infrared laser that you're talking about transferring energy to to a receiving station, how would that affect our atmosphere? That much energy heading into our air, how would that affect
1: That's an excellent question. And the answer is we would select a frequency of light that passes easily through our atmosphere to minimize the interaction. So that overall, let me give you an example. Did you know that the light reflected from the full moon, which is sunlight, raises the temperature of the atmosphere about 0.01 degree centigrade?
0: No, I didn't know that.
1: Okay. The energy that we would transfer from these microwave stations would be about on that order of magnitude, because we'd pick a frequency that the atmosphere is transparent to at that, and that would be the end of that. There'd be very little interaction of any sort.
0: That's fascinating. Have we already begun to test what would be the optimal frequency or to do that at? Or
1: Well, actually, astronomers and cosmologists are very good places to start. They've researched the frequencies that we can see the universe at on the ground with telescopes.
0: Right.
1: And they already know many of these frequencies. They've already characterized the pass bands and the blocking bands of our atmosphere.
0: Well, again, the same question. You know, this technology seems to be ready. The knowledge seems to come right off the tip of your tongue, and yet we're not doing it. So do you suppose there is that last bit of oil thing and using up all the current? And is there some logic to that? Do you understand using up what we've got before the next thing?
1: No, because we need oil for other reasons. But I think that one of the problems is not that the technologies themselves are misunderstood, because most all of this is very well known and characterized already. I think the big issue is integrating all of it into one whole package, and it takes multidisciplinary people to do that. And there are very few people who step very far out of their discipline or have two or three disciplines that they're very comfortable in. And so it makes it difficult. It's like a committee designing a hat rack or something. You don't know what you're going to get.
0: Well, where do you go from here with your research? Mars, for example, you have to have you recovered almost all you can from the rover missions? Or
1: I would say I've gotten probably about 50% of what I can out of what they've got on their website at this point.
0: So there'll be more.
1: There will be more, and I'm always behind the curve, but I'm running as fast as I can, so I don't imagine I'm going to run out of good material for quite a while yet, some number of months. However, if there is no response made at this point, I think it may be prudent for me to put packages of this information and all the linkages and references together and perhaps send them to some congressmen to see if we can get some interest up, to get some sort of a response.
0: Well, I certainly wish you luck, Sir Charles, and again, thank you for being here tonight, and as you mentioned, we have material for any number of future shows. Thank you, my friend.
1: Certainly, and you're welcome.
0: Good night.
1: Good night.
0: Well, there you have it, folks. That's the weekend. Can you believe it went that just like that? So, see you next weekend from the high desert.
9: Midnight in the desert.
0: Good night.

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1: 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Welcome into or back into Coast to Coast AM.
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1: An experiment that went tragically wrong. And there's a lot more to it than just that. There are many details. And here's the man with him, all the way back to Atlanta, Georgia now. And I hope, if everything's right, Al Bielek. Al, good morning.
2: Good morning.
1: Glad to have you on the program again, Al. What in the world, just to start out with, took you all the way back to Atlanta, Georgia?
2: Well, a number of things. And the one, I had to leave the house where I was because the owner was making major changes to the house and there was no longer going to be a bedroom for me, so I had to leave.
1: I see.
2: I had friends back here in Atlanta and other things already cooking, which made it fairly logical for me to come to Atlanta. So here I am.
1: All right. This is going to take a lot of preparation, I guess, in the way of getting started. But you were involved in the Philadelphia experiment, and I guess people need to find out at the start of the program here a little bit about Al Bielek, who you are, who you were then, and how you got involved in all that.
2: Okay. Legally, my name is Al Bielek. My birth certificate says I was born on the 31st of March, 1927, which, of course, for many years I accepted as the gospel truth until various events occurred, starting in 1986 and then culminating in 1988 with my recollection of the fact that I was involved with the Philadelphia experiment, and simultaneously my name was not Al Bielek but Edward Cameron, and that's a long story as to how that was changed. I was originally and actually born on the 4th of August 1916 as Edward Cameron, son of Alexander Duncan Cameron Sr. and his then live-in wife, whom he later left, and he was a Navy man himself at that time. He had been in the Navy since, we assume, sometime around 1910, because all of those records had disappeared and have not been able to find any of them, either when he went in the Navy or he left, though we do know when he left the Navy, which was December 31st, 1989. He had a medical condition, and he was given a medical outage and a pension. In any case, father was a Navy man for many years. We don't know too much about what he did in the Navy other than we have one picture of him taken in 1917, showing him in his first class petty officer's uniform. And beyond that, we have no records of anything of what he did in the Navy. He turns up again in 1941 in the Coast Guard, but as a volunteer officer in World War II, and that's part of the story of the Philadelphia experiment. Now, I was born in 1916. I have a half-brother named Duncan Cameron. He was born in 1917, May, as I remember. And I might add, all of the records for both of us in that period have disappeared, very nicely exhumed and erased by various government services who are specially appointed for those tasks.
1: So they have literally erased your identity?
2: Totally, as Edward Cameron, and as the original Duncan Cameron also, the whole history of that is gone. Going to the lengths of going to try to trace birth certificates under my original name, I got no response even from the state of New York after 9 months. And the only one who knows anything at all about the earlier family history is a historian, a family, actually a town historian, in Bayshore, Long Island, who I finally was able to track down, this is well over a year ago. And he knew a great deal about the early family history, but no place in that record does anything show up about Duncan Cameron or Edward Cameron having been born in 1916 and 17. Yet as a virtually complete history of father, he knew that he had been involved in the Navy. He knew he would get out on December 31st, 1929, and the reasons. And there's a lot of pictures of father during that period doing racing sloops in the Long Island regattas all through the period of the 30s.
1: Well, how did you first find out, Al, that you were not the person you thought you were?
2: That came to me.

0: shock when in January of 1988, one Saturday night, I was watching television very late at night and on HBO, and I was about to retire at 4 a.m. in the morning when I came on and said the next feature of the evening will be the Philadelphia Experiment. Well, I missed when the movie went around. It stayed on the circuit for about 2 weeks, which isn't very long, in August of 1984. And I did not know of the video. I had a great interest in the subject because for years I've been researching the subject of the Philadelphia Experiment. It had a great fascination for me. Even helped research the subject with Ivan T. Sanderson when he was still alive. And I had to stay up to see it. So I did. And within the first 15 minutes, it hit me like an atom bomb, and I realized I was involved in that in some way. And it took a while for it to filter down past the box, the metal box which were installed. It had been years ago. And that's part of the long story. In any case, at that point I knew I was involved with it, and it took some time for it to filter down as to which of the two principal characters I was. The better-looking one turned out to be my brother, Duncan, which I had a role model for him, and he was fairly well played by Michael Paré, and was a fairly good lookalike for my brother.
1: Hmm.
0: Myself, the person that played that part, was not well played in terms of being a physical lookalike, but nonetheless, the part portrayal was accurate. I had a pregnant girlfriend at that time, whom I later married.
1: So you're saying most aspects of the movie, The Philadelphia Experiment, were accurate?
0: Up through the first 15 minutes. Where it deviated from the actual facts was after we returned, actually did not return, we went to Montauk, Long Island. Now in the movie they showed it as being out in Wendover, Utah, at the old Wendover Air Force Base where they arrived, and a helicopter blew up. It was a helicopter, but it didn't blow up. And the fence was destroyed, and we walked through it and wandered off through the rest of the story of the Philadelphia Experiment as portrayed in the movie. That part is not factual. But what was fact was that we arrived there, stayed inside the fence, and were grabbed by MPs immediately, not 3 days or 4 days, a week later. In any case, that part awakened my dormant memories. And after a lot of further memory searching and memories coming up and a lot of further research, I've been able to put together most of the story. Most of it is from memory. Some of it is from contact with other people who remember me from that period. And that includes both one former naval officer who is still alive, one of the few that is still alive.
1: I was about to ask, Al, when you die, who's going to be left, if anybody, if it were to occur today, who would tell the story as you're able to tell it?
0: The only one who would know any part of the story today would be one retired naval officer living in New York City, and my brother, Duncan, the younger brother, who remembers a good part of the story, it having been resurrected under hypnosis. And he is not one, however, to go around the circuit doing a lecturing. He prefers to be somewhat retiring and makes little effort not doing any lectures. He's been at one or two with me, but
1: okay. What about the retired naval officer in New York? Has he been on the circuit talking about this at all?
0: He has not. He is not reluctant to tell a story if somebody asks, but I and a person by the name of Preston Nichols are the only ones that ever asked him. And how I came to know of his involvement with it was the fact that Preston Nichols knew him, and somebody one time, and this was back in 1988, the subject matter came up at the Philadelphia Experiment. I think it was 89, January, February. And he says, oh, I know all about it. He says, how come? He says, I was there. And Preston says, I've got to get you on the phone with somebody. So we arranged a conference call, and that was back in 1989, and he says, I'm introducing you to this gentleman who says that he knows of the Philadelphia Experiment, so you talk with him, and so I'll remain on the line. So we talked for 10 or 15 minutes, and finally this gentleman, whose name I don't want to use in the air without his permission, says, keep talking. And I did, and he said, okay. So I finally asked him, he says, do you remember me by any chance? He says, yes. He says, I recognize your voice. I had not met this man personally at that time. And I said, you remember my voice? He said, yes. I said, as part of the Philadelphia experiment? He said, yes. I said, under the name of Al Bielek? He says, absolutely not.
1: Huh.
0: Well, what name do you remember me as? And he says, well, you're asking me to go back 45 years of history. He did, and he came up with the name Edward Cameron.
1: Oh, bang. So there you go.
0: Yeah, this was on the phone without meeting me face-to-face, based on my voice only. So that was rather phenomenal in itself. And I've since met other people who are technically involved with the experiment in one phase or another who remember the whole thing. They knew I was there. They knew many aspects of it in terms of the technical expertise required to produce the equipment for the experiment and what was theoretically behind it. Two of the people involved, one was on staff at the Institute of Advanced Study and since died. The other one, fairly recently, last May, was a naval officer who knew all about it, but he died in a nursing home. I did not ever get to see him.
1: Boy. All right, Al, I'm going to ask you to hold on for a second, and we're going to start the story from the beginning here.
0: Okay.
1: In just a moment. So stand by, Al Bielek. We are speaking with Al Bielek, who sounds as though he may be the last of those to tell the story of the Philadelphia experiment, a story you're about to hear. And now back all the way to Atlanta, Georgia. And Al Bielek, hold on, let me move you once again, Al. Let me move you over here. Al Bielek, all the way from Atlanta. Al, are you still there?
2: Yes, I'm here.
1: Good. All right. Now, the Philadelphia experiment itself. You were in the Navy, and how in the world did you get involved in this, and what was it?
2: Well, that's a very long story, and let's begin really at the beginning of this, technically. The Philadelphia experiment didn't begin with that name. It began as a research project entitled Project Invisibility and was a private research project undertaken initially by Nikola Tesla, Dr. John Hutchinson, who was then dean of the University of Chicago, and a staff physicist, Dr. Emil Kurtenauer. And this was in the year 1931. And the long history of Tesla, of course, is a very long story to tell in itself. But briefly, he had been involved, of course, in many years of research himself, and his history is available from other sources. He had this idea, and these three came together in Chicago, the idea, how do you make an object invisible? There had been a lot of popular press representation of that idea at that time, making objects invisible. But for whatever reason, these three men came together with a paper study, in essence. How can you do it? Well, they didn't achieve much of anything at that time. And in 1934, the project, even though it had been funded at the beginning with some naval research money from the Office of Naval Engineering, as it was then called, changed its name to the Office of Naval Research in 1946.
1: Is by the way, Al, is there any documentation of that from the Navy, or is that still secret?
2: They still classify it as secret. There's no information available from the Navy. They deny to this day that the project ever happened.
1: But they were trying. They were researching it and spending money on it.
2: Yes. Now, in 1933, one of the things that happened, of course, was Franklin Delano Roosevelt was elected 32nd president of the United States. And he already knew Tesla from 1917 because in the period of World War I, when we became involved, he was Undersecretary of the Navy, that is, Roosevelt. And he invited Tesla to Washington and asked him if he would do some work for the Navy Department. The government to advance the progress of the war, and Tesla readily agreed. So the two were friends from that period of 1917. Roosevelt becomes president in 1933, invites Tesla to Washington, and exchange memories, and basically asks him, would you like to be director of the project you are working on? And he says, that's fine with me. So Roosevelt named him director of the project. In 1934, it was transferred out of Chicago to the Institute of Advanced Study in Princeton, New Jersey, which was rather newly formed. It had been brought together and became active in 1933 with four initial staff members. And those four initial members were Albert Einstein, Dr. John von Neumann, Dr. Alexander, and Dr. Oswald Veblen. They were the four original staff members. Many more came later.
1: Wow.
2: In those days, the Institute was the premier think tank of the world, and they did a lot of very, very original research. The project was transferred there in 1934,
0: and they continued working on it and built some hardware with their first initial test in 1936.
1: What avenue technically were they following then, Al? They were charged with making an object invisible.
0: That they were following technically was were looking at the whole structure, the matrix of space-time, and can you manipulate an object in terms of its time location or its time phase in our reality to the point where it fades from sight?
1: That was the basic approach. And literally then goes to another time or dimension or whatever?
0: Not totally. See, it could go, if with the right hardware, it could go to another time, which would be time travel. They didn't want time travel. They wanted invisibility, which required, you might say, a phasing out of the visible region of reality while it's still physically it was here.
1: So then the object actually did not leave this time.
0: No.
1: Just began the transition that would be time travel if you continued.
0: Correct. That was the approach at that time. And the mathematics that supported it were very involved. It involved earlier work that had been done by many people. I won't go into the history of it, but one of the principals that set up the math was a Dr. David Hilbert from Germany, who was famous for his multiple space, multiple reality mathematics. And Dr. John von Neumann, who himself was a premier mathematician, in many respects, I think he was ahead of Einstein because he could build hardware. Einstein didn't know a transistor or a tube from a screwdriver. He was an excellent theoretician, but he knew nothing of practical matters in terms of designing equipment.
1: Yeah, not hands-on.
0: Right. Neumann was hands-on, which was a rare thing for a mathematician. He had a Ph.D. in math from 1926 in Europe, and came to the U.S. in 1930, taught at Princeton for 3 years as an adjunct professor in the graduate school, and then was invited to join the staff in 1933 along with the other three I named. But Einstein, just as a curiosity, also left Germany in 1930, but he did not go directly to the Institute. He went actually to Caltech and taught there for a number of years, 3 years, and was in Pasadena, California. And it's a long story how he got out of Germany. He was smuggled out by friends. The National Socialist Party did not want him to leave. They considered him a national asset. But after 3 years in the West Coast, he was invited to join the Institute in 1933, and he did. He was there till his death in 1955.
1: So you had some of the best minds in the world at that time working on the project.
0: That is correct. And the Institute was renowned then for being a think tank. It is no longer. It is, well, we'll go into what it does now. It's still there. It still exists. But it is not doing the same kind of work. It did many research projects at that time, privately funded. Now, the invisibility study was supported by Navy grants and research money, but it was a private research project and was not classified at that time.
1: Hmm.
0: In 1936, they had their first hardware test, was partly successful, which enough indication that they were getting results to continue their research in that direction. And they continued with this until 1940, when they had a fully successful test at the Brooklyn Navy Yard with a small tender.
1: Well, I assume before they tested on a ship that they were testing on smaller objects in a lab environment, isn't that correct?
0: That was correct. And they were starting to get results. They built an equipment sufficiently large to attempt to make a ship, a tender, approximately 250 tons invisible.
1: Wow.
0: They put the critical equipment on board the deck of that ship, and they had other heavy equipment, which is on two other ships adjacent, one starboard, one port. No one was on board the test vehicle, and they ran the equipment that was on board that ship on long cables because they didn't really know for sure what would happen.
1: All right, Al, again, I've got to ask you to pause, and I'll reset you right after this break, all right?
0: Okay.
1: Stand by. You're listening to Coast AM on the CBC Radio Network. I'm Art Bell. My guest is Al Bielek, and there's more coming up in just a moment.

0: You're listening to the CBC Radio Network. We own the night. And now, for the best in live two-way talk radio, here's your host, Art Bell.
1: All right. Back to it. Al Bielek is our guest subject, the Philadelphia experiment subject of the movie, books. And here's a man who was really there, and he's going to tell you that story. His name is Al Bielek. Back now to Mr. Bielek in Atlanta, Georgia. Hi, Al. You're back on the air again.
2: Yes.
1: All right. Again, taking you back a little bit, they were, before we get to the ships, they were experimenting on smaller objects. Can you give me any technical details on how they were, what process they were using, and how far they actually got in the lab?
2: Well, I can't tell you much about how far they got in the lab because I was not part of the project until 1940, actually January 1940, along with my brother, before the Brooklyn Navy Yard test. Now, to give you a brief rundown of the technical aspects of this, one has to understand that, first of all, we are not living in a three-dimensional universe or even a four-dimensional. It's five-dimensional. For a man who first technically explored this possibility, it was a man by the name of P.D. Uspensky, a Russian mathematician, who wrote a book in 1931 entitled Tertium Organum, which in English is a new model of the universe. And he described in there the fact that we are in a five-dimensional universe structure. Fourth dimension, of course, has been well defined as time, but it took Einstein with the unified field theory and others examining this to understand that the fifth dimension is also time, but it is the next up vector, if you will, the next higher order, called T2 in mathematical notation, which is the vector which controls T1, or the flow rate of time as we measure it with a clock. And T2 describes, speaking again mathematically, a helix, a corkscrew through time, if you will. The forward motion is the rate which we measure as time in a T1 mode, or at the clock, if you will. But by manipulating the corkscrew, the rate at which that second vector at right angles to the first one of time moves, you control the rate of flow of time.
1: Boy, I've got to stop you, because I understand, I think I can understand, the flow of time, or what you're calling T1,
2: yes,
1: or what we see go by on the clock every day.
2: Right.
1: That I can understand, laid out like a long carpet running endlessly into our future. That I understand. The second T2 effect on T1, I don't yet understand.
2: Okay, well, let me give you another analogy, a model. You've seen, I'm sure, these kids' toys, the long coiled spring where you hold on one end and you can jog at one end, and you see this motion, this wave through the coil as it goes to the other end and bounces back.
1: You're talking about a slinky.
2: Yeah.
1: Yeah,
2: it's
1: sure.
2: A coil. Well, if you take this thing and close it in a loop like a donut, which is what Einstein said, we are living in a closed universe, everything is in a circle, including time, then you have a little bit of an idea of what we were dealing with. It's like a sleazy, except what we were doing, or attempting to do, and eventually did succeed in doing, was to enter this thing at some point along the edge of what we call our reality, and create an artificial field which would affect within that field only the flow rate of time. By affecting T2, you affect T1, and you can then affect the position where that object, in this case a ship, was on the edge of the coil of time, as we call it. I'm speaking mathematically, of course.
1: All right, I think I've almost got this.
2: Okay. Now, what they were doing was by very complex fields affecting the time flow rate, and if you start to move the object around the edge, it starts to go out of our reality into the next one. You have to also understand that there are multiple realities involved in our universe, and they're all interrelated, but they're interrelated by being phased out of our reference, phased out in time by at least 90 degrees into another reality.
1: All right. Al, would that be, again, staying with the analogy of the slinky then, would that be, instead of traveling along the surface of the slinky and going around and around and around and around, it is though you're jumping from one link to the other link directly without traveling the entire path? Is that
2: That is correct.
1: All right.
2: Now, that you can again look at that in terms of another analogy, quantum physics, which in the modern analysis using quanta is not only a quanta of energy and quanta of matter, you have quanta of time, according to those that theory. And it is in a discrete little jump, as it were, which fits quite well the sleazy model. What we were attempting to do, and did eventually do, was to take an object, create a field around it, and move it in relation to the reality which we normally exist in, move it part way out. And if you get far enough along that edge, the sleazy, so to speak, what happens is the electromagnetic energy, called light, and also radio waves, particularly the higher frequencies that we use for radar, no longer are reflected by the object. And if they pass straight through it or around it, you can do it either way, there is no energy reflected, the object is invisible, because it requires a return of some kind of energy so that you know that the object is there.
1: But not invisible necessarily at that point to the eye?
2: Yes, invisible to the eye also.
1: Oh, okay, so gone.
2: Gone, so far as you can see. And that was what they did in 1940 at the Brooklyn Navy Yard. They made the object invisible to eye, to a camera. And also, at that time, it would have been invisible to radar, but radar was not of a major development yet in 1940, even though the Navy had been working on radar systems from 1938 and had some on board ship, experimental. By 1943, of course, radar was well developed. We had excellent radar. The Germans did. The Russians did.
1: Right.
2: And so forth.
1: All right. What I want to understand is technically how this is done. In other words, what actual process do you use on an object?
2: All right. The basic theory which was developed at that time, partly in accordance with Einstein's unified field theory, which does exist and is alive and well, and is never in the status of being incomplete. It was stated that way to the public and was completed about 1938 and given to the government, and we had access to it at the Institute. All of that says, to make it simple, or try to make it simple, is that all of the elements of our universe, the energies which we normally consider, the electric field, the magnetic field, the gravitic field, if you will, which it is a field, are all interrelated in such a manner that you have a fourth element which is also locked into them, and that is time. If you manipulate any three of those, you can affect the fourth.
1: Right.
2: In this case, the one we wanted to affect was time.
1: Right.
2: So if you know how to interact between the electric field, the magnetic field, and the gravitic field, you can affect time. And that, of course, refers to a limited area in which you can affect those three fields.
1: Through what means?
2: Basically, electromagnetic manipulations. In terms also of certain mathematical constants which relate to the Earth's constants, and one of the main constants here on Earth, which is used to generate and to predict window frequencies for certain phenomena, is the mathematical function of pi over 2. That is one of the keys, one half pi, if you will, multiples thereof. I won't go into that as a long mathematical dissertation, but basically any frequency involved, which is pi over 2, is active in a special sense. What they were doing was generating an electric field through means of a radio transmitter, which generates an enormous electric field from an antenna, depending on the power level.
1: Well, an RF field. Do you know at what?
2: An RF field, basically.
1: Do you know?
2: Electric component.
1: Yeah. Okay, Al. At what frequency was this radio radio frequency?
2: Radio frequency was operating basically at 160 megahertz, but it was modulated. The earlier system developed by Tesla for the first test was what they call an analog system, fully on but modulated with special frequencies. But it had more than a RF field or electric field component. It also had magnetic fields, where you had a rotating magnetic field as well as a rotating electric field.
1: All right, you're ahead of me a little bit. 160 megahertz, that's typically where the police and the fire departments are very close to where they operate.
2: Today,
1: that's right.
2: Back in 1942, 43,
1: that was
2: a cutting edge of technology.
1: Absolutely.
2: That was the frequency the radar systems operated at in those days.
1: All right. I think that's right. As a matter of fact, it's right. And then they moved up into the 400 megahertz.
2: That's right, after the war.
1: All right, so you've got radio frequency at 160 megahertz. Do you know what mode of transmission it was, AM, FM, pulse?
2: There was an AM in the first system, pulse in the second system developed by John von Neumann. I'll have to go into the history of that, how that came about. But in any case, we were using AM with four levels of modulation, and it was a quadriphase transmission system, i.e. there were four antennas designed so that they would produce a rotating field with four lobes, and they rotated counterclockwise, and there was a special modulation on it, and that in the initial system was four transmitters at 500 kW each.
1: 500
2: kW?
1: 500,000 watts?
2: That's right.
1: Wow.
2: That is not for the initial test in 1940, but for what was designed for the Eldridge.
1: That's a lot of power.
2: That's a lot of power. And you had four coils on the deck of the ship, which were specially designed Tesla coils, designed by Tesla, primary only, which was a conical shape. It was narrow at the top and much broader at the base.
1: Uh-huh.
2: It was hollow copper tubing, water-cooled, as about an inch and a half in diameter, and it was pumped from both, direct connected to the generators, which were below deck. There were two major generators, 75 kVA each, and there were four outputs, two from each generator. They had to be very carefully phased also to produce a rotating magnetic field the electric field.
1: All right, so these were producing the magnetic element.
2: That is correct.
1: Four of them.
2: Correct. Now, the two of those interacting together at a certain rate and ratio will affect the gravitic field, particularly if you have enough power, and that's one of the reasons they wanted enough power for this. The mathematics of this are still buried and classified, and I do not, at this point, recall what the math was, because certain other things happened to me, which I will go into as I develop the story. But that was basically the system that we were using. It affected the gravitic field, and the three of them would produce essentially a rotating field, which was looking, if you wanted to take a plane view of it, look down on it, looked like a donut. And the ship was in the hole, if you will.
1: I understand. I guess what I want to understand now is, so you've got four devices creating a magnetic field.
2: Right.
1: And you've got four antenna creating an RF field at 160 megahertz, and all of this somehow interacting. Were the magnetic fields also in rotation, or were they constant?
2: No, they were rotating also. One inside the other at a different rate of speed. Actually, one was twice rotating at twice the speed of the other, but both rotating counterclockwise.
1: Wow. All right, RF, you've got RF, you've got the magnetic element. Was there anything else, or was it just those two elements together?
2: It was those two elements together. There was nothing else directly involved other than the fact, of course, the fields being generated had the lower half truncated by the seawater, because seawater is the most excellent absorber of both RF energy and magnetic energy. Magnetic fields do not propagate well through seawater.
1: Uh-huh.
2: They do, but they're attenuated rather rapidly.
1: Huh.
2: In any case, that was the basic idea. I'm not going to attempt to go into any mathematics on this.
1: Do you know offhand how much power was directed toward the magnetic fields? We know in the case of the RF it was 500 kilowatts per.
2: It was about 150 kVA total.
1: All right.
2: So you were looking at each coil, you were looking at about 37.5 kilowatts kVA round figure.
1: Okay.
2: You can't say kilowatts because that refers to DC. KVA is AC with what the phase angles or power factor may be involved.
1: All right. At this point, Tesla was involved in the experiment, correct?
2: That is correct. He was the first director, and he remained a director through this period of time. Now, let me go into my history, how I became involved, as well as my brother.
1: Okay.
2: I was born, as I said, in 4 August 1916, my brother in May of 1917. Father was a Navy man, of course, and the family had a lot of money. Earlier on, they had married into the Arnold Constable family. Our auntie Arnold, as we called her, originally a Cameron, had married into that family at a much earlier age. And father was a result of one of those. I can't go into the whole lineage. And in the period of prior to World War One, he, as a Navy man, had two live-in women. First two wives, but they were common law. One, I was born by one and Duncan by the other. And when 1917 came along and we became involved in the war, the Navy tapped him on the shoulder and said, "You're going to sea now," and he abandoned those two wives. So we were raised by Auntie Arnold in the big house in Long Island, which was at West Islip. And finished our common school education, if you will. Father encouraged us. We saw him about once a year. to get a good education, and there was no lack of money, so we went to college. I went initially to Princeton, took a bachelor's degree there, and was doing a master's. I met Dr. John von Neumann, who was on campus, and he took considerable interest in me and suggested that, well, if you're going to get a PhD, I'll encourage it most thoroughly, but I think you would do better to go to Harvard. It's a better school and so forth. So I went to Harvard for my doctoral work. And Duncan, in the meantime, for whatever reason, went to the University of Edinburgh at Edinburgh, Scotland. We both took our PhDs in the summer of 1939. And, of course, Father congratulated us. He was long since out of the Navy. And he arranged for us to enlist in the Navy and follow in Father's footsteps. So in September 1939, we both enlisted in the Navy in Church Street, New York. Went through a special 90-day training school for officers because we were given commissions of Lieutenant J.G., on enlistment. And this 90-day wonder school, there were all kinds of names have been appended to these particular schools. There were special schools for those to go to special assignments.
1: Yes.
2: We didn't know where we were going to go or what was going to happen until after it had been completed, the work there had been completed, we were assigned to the Institute of Advanced Study in January 1940.
1: What were you actually going to be in the Navy, Al, or what did you think you were going to do in the Navy? How about that?
2: We didn't really know. We only knew that we were taking on probably careers in the Navy. And since we both had PhDs in physics, we assumed it would be some technical role, which was, of course, a correct assumption. And little did we know of Father's involvement in the background. We've done a lot of research on this since. He hasn't died. Died in 1981. He was born in 1891. He was 90 when he passed on. Father, after he left the Navy in 1929, was in some manner, somehow, still involved with the military, with intelligence, with espionage, and many things. We have yet to uncover the whole history, but we know that he was involved in smuggling Nazi Jewish Jewish scientists out from under the noses of the Germans in Germany from 1933 until 1942. We've been able to determine that about 9 were brought over through the auspices of the company store, if you will, and I don't mean a three-letter company, but Arnold Constable. And through the company store, a long story in itself. And they stayed in Long Island undercover. When the war was over, they all went to work in special projects at Brookhaven National Laboratories, which is another story that comes after the Philadelphia experiment. Well, I was involved in a lot of things. We have yet to track it all down. But he was knowledgeable as to what was coming up, and he arranged for us to join the Navy and apparently for us to become assigned to the Philadelphia experiment. We don't know that as a fact, but it appears that way.
1: All right.
2: We joined the Institute in 1940, and we were brash young guys, thought we knew all about physics. Then we find out when we go to the Institute, where they're working on the cutting edge of projects which we've never heard of in school, and mathematics we've never heard of, von Neumann's special mathematics and other things, including unified field theory, we suddenly found out we didn't really know much of anything. And we were brought up to speed. And this was prior to the Brooklyn Navy Yard test. We found out what they were doing and what they were attempting to do, and von Neumann himself instructed us. We met, of course, occasionally. Tesla, who was working on other projects in his own labs and was there part-time at the Institute. In any case, came the test in 1940 at the Brooklyn Navy Yard, fully successful. The Navy classifies the project, calls it Project Rainbow, and we all had to get clearances. And then we found ourselves shuttling between the Institute and the Philadelphia Navy Yard, where they set up offices in one of the buildings overlooking the harbor, for all the classified projects, including this one.
1: Did you know at that time, Al, what it was that they were going to involve you in? I mean, did they tell you the whole story, or were you just sort of getting pieces of it as you needed to know?
2: No, we knew the whole story theoretically because it was not a classified project until the successful test in the Brooklyn Navy Yard.
1: Ah, all right,
2: so
1: Al.
2: We knew the whole story of what they were trying to do and the theory that was involved.
1: All right, Al, we're on a network. I've got to pause again, so hold it right there for a sec.
2: Sure.

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1: Well, good morning. Yes, this is it. Al Bielek is here. He's all the way out in Atlanta, Georgia, but that doesn't make any difference. Time and space, we just zip right through it to satellites to come to you, and he's got quite a story to tell. It is the story of the Philadelphia experiment, an effort to get an entire ship to disappear, which they did. And we're about to get that story in a second. We've, up until this point, had a lot of technical details about how it was accomplished, how it was researched, who worked on it, and all the rest of that. And incidentally, I just got a fax here, which just came through. And if you have a fax, if you want to fax a question in to Al Bielek, you can fax it in. Here's what I got already. Art, please mention how to get audio tapes of this program early. Many of us can't listen to the whole thing at this time. Thanks. All right. To get a copy of this program, you can call area code 503-664-7966. Back now to Al Bielek, no doubt with a cup of coffee in his hand. Good morning, Al.
2: Good morning. Yes, I have a cup of coffee.
1: Well, good. I'm glad to know that that you're okay. It's what, after a little after 4 o'clock in the morning in Atlanta?
2: That's right.
1: All right. Well, thanks for joining us at this weird hour. That was really nice of you. All right, we're up to the point of actually telling what happened, I guess. So
2: right.
1: What did happen?
2: Okay. With the test of the Brooklyn Navy Yard with a tender, and I might point out that it was very important, no personnel were on board that ship during the test. It was fully successful. It became invisible. And at that point, the Navy said, we have a successful test. They took over the project, classified it, called it Project Rainbow. And, of course, all personnel connected with the project, including Duncan, my brother, and myself, had to have clearances, which was no problem. And they had special officers in the Philadelphia Navy Yard for the classified project. So we shuttled back and forth.
1: Did you witness, were you a witness to the first one, Al?
2: As I recall now, no. I was not a witness to that. Now, what happened at that point, of course, was went up and down the line, and eventually President Roosevelt heard about it. He was elated, and he says to Mr. Tesla, says, Nikola, says, I'm giving you now a real ship to make invisible. I'm loaning you a battleship. He says, if you can make that invisible, you can make anything invisible.
1: All right, there's where I'm going to stop you, Al. I've got a couple things to do. Rest for a moment. We'll be right back to you. All right, I believe that we are back again. Good morning, everybody. We're sorry for the interruption. We had some telephone line snags, and we had to quickly scramble and reestablish everything. We're speaking with Al Bielek, Al Bielek of the Philadelphia Experiment, and we're going back to Al now in Atlanta, Georgia. Al, I'm sorry for the interruption. Those things
2: happen.
1: Yeah. At any rate, let's back up a little bit. We're going to have to do that since we lost a few moments and pick up. Right. We're at a critical point.
2: Right. As I said, we returned to the Institute in January of 1942 to find preparations well underway for the test for the battleship. And they were nearly complete, but Tesla was having serious misgivings about the problems of the extreme power required to make a ship of 30,000 tons invisible as compared with a small tender, in which there would be personnel present. He was very concerned about the possible damage or injury or even death of personnel from the very high-powered electromagnetic fields. Now, and as you had asked earlier, there was no information in the literature about what the neurological effects of certain levels of RF from magnetic fields would be. This was new territory. And, of course, today we have a lot of that information. There's a long history of tests. But it stems from the Philadelphia experiment as the beginning point. Well, he was concerned. He was very severely concerned, and he went to the Navy and asked for extension of time to solve the problem. He says, I'm sure I can solve it. I need more time. The Navy says, you have an assigned test date, March 42. Do what you have to do, but you must meet that date. He had a serious problem there, and he knew it, and he decided the two options he had, to go ahead with the test or to cancel it, that he would sabotage the test deliberately by detuning the equipment so that when the switches were thrown on that fateful day, nothing happened other than a few pieces of equipment blew up. tubes blew out in the transmitters, and that was all.
1: So he was in fear of what was about to happen to the degree that he actually sabotaged the test.
2: He did. And, of course, he bowed out at that point and saying, the test is a failure. I have other things to do. We have a very good man here. You have a good man here who can take over these tests, Dr. John von Neumann. Well, of course, there's argument to this day. Did he leave voluntarily or did the Navy fire him? Regardless, he left. And, of course, as history shows, he didn't live much longer after that. He died on January 7th, 1943, in his hotel room in New York, the New Yorker in New York City. John von Neumann takes over, and, of course, first thing he says to the Navy is, well, I have to study the problem and see what's wrong here. And it didn't take him long to find out what happened. But he decided that he was going to take advantage of this opportunity to redesign the equipment. Tesla's approach was analog, and von Neumann was known as a man who liked pulsing equipment and the pulsed approach, so he decided to redesign the equipment for pulse modulation rather than a continuous analog form of modulation.
1: All right, I would think, and maybe you can help me out here, but I would think once you moved into the area of pulse, you would be able to achieve higher peak power levels, and that was the idea.
2: Very true, and that was his idea. He, of course, abandoned the battleship, and the battleship was presumed returned to service. I don't recall now what happened to it, but it wasn't there after a certain day. And we were all part of it at that point. So von Neumann, along about in June of 42, decides he wants a ship which is designed from the ground up for this project. So in July, he went to the federal shipbuilding yards at Newark, New Jersey, picks a number off the drawing board, DE-173, which later was known as the Eldridge, and said, I want this, this, and this changed. Basically, what he wanted was, of the four gun turrets, number two was to be left unfinished. They said, you have a dummy wooden turret for it for tests at sea, but he wanted that hole, as it were, left unfinished without the ammo racks below. Part of the interior of the ship was to be gutted so they could drop the heavy equipment in through that hole and slide it on rails to the central point midships. So the ship was built with those specifications. It came down the ways in September of 42, went into dry dock for outfitting the heavy equipment. The heavy equipment included the two 75 kVA generators, which were designed for this project, along with a very large electric motor with two right-angle gear drives. Electric motor was a 750-horse monster.
1: Wow.
2: The entire equipment was run on its own separate power system from ship's power. They ran in a special diesel-electric generator, about 8 megawatts output, which was a lot of output.
1: That's a big generator.
2: That's a big generator, but that's one of the reasons they had to have the interior of the hole gutted. All of that equipment was moved in dry dock, and then about September of 42, of course, the ship was taken under its own power. It was not totally gutted by any means. To the Philadelphia Navy Yard and put in a secure area in the rear. There was a front section for ordinary shipping, and there was a rear section with access control by a drawbridge for classified projects. So in December, the ship was sent there. Then in January on, the special electronics equipment was moved on board. It wasn't that large. Also during that summer, Van Neumann decided, and the Navy concurred, they wanted a special crew for these tests, namely an all-volunteer crew. So they went throughout the Navy, acquired after a period of time some 33 enlisted men, about seven officers who volunteered for this project and essentially signed their lives away, and went through a special training school in the Coast Guard Academy at Groton, Connecticut, if I remember correctly, for 3 months, from September to December of 1942. And who was the schoolmaster, if you will? We still have a picture of this crew. The headmaster was none other than my father in his Coast Guard uniform.
1: Aha. Uh-huh.
2: And there he was again, involved with the project.
1: Boy, just intertwined, your father intertwined all the way through this, didn't he?
2: That is correct. He intertwined a lot later. I'll go into that later. In any case, he was involved. We know this now. And this crew, when it was finished with its training, was assigned to the Philadelphia Navy Yard. The electronics went on board the Eldridge, as it came to be known later. During that period from January to March. Now, we came back in there, as I said, the beginning of 42, and we were in through that whole period. And we then said to von Neumann repeatedly, you're likely to have a problem. Tesla said so. He was not very pleased about the mentioning of the name Tesla. I have to point something out. All of the personnel at the Institute had PhDs, with the sole exception of Nikola Tesla, who was not on staff. He was there as a consultant, you might say.
3: Were the two of them competitive, Al?
2: In a certain sense, that was true. Mm-hmm. They both highly respected each other's abilities, and von Neumann never doubted the capability of Tesla. He had an impeccable reputation up to the point of the test failure in March 42.
3: Were there professional jealousies?
2: It was sort of a professional jealousy, because Tesla, you see, did not have a degree. He had an honorary PhD, but he did not have a real one.
3: I see.
2: But no one questioned his capability. No one at all. But it was a sort of professional thing. Here was a man ahead of the project who didn't have a PhD.
3: So I can understand there might be some resentments there. All right, hold the story for a second. We'll be right back to you, Al.
2: Okay.
3: Al Bielek and the Philadelphia Experiment is the subject this morning. Stay right where you are. Back now to Atlanta, Georgia. And Al, we've got about 3 minutes before the break at the bottom of the hour. Go ahead.
2: Okay. With the continuing work on this, as we learned when we mentioned particularly about Tesla's name to von Neumann, he became very irate. But von Neumann himself became convinced in a short period of time that there was a potential for problems on the human element. He decided to up the power. First of all, it was a pulsed approach, 10% duty cycle.
3: Mm-hmm.
2: And he decided to up the power. The transmitters, which RF transmitters, which had been half a megawatt output, he upped the boosters to 2 megawatts each.
3: Holy mackerel.
2: And of course, they could be pulsed theoretically to 20 megawatts each peak pulse power output. They didn't go that high, but had the theoretical capability.
3: Wow.
2: He made no change in the generator system other than with the pulse technique. He had to put special damper coils on the top of these conical magnetic field generators, if you will, on the deck of the ship, which stood a little over 6 feet high, by the way. And he started to become concerned about the problems of power and related to the human mind and the neurological system. So he decided to try to do something to compensate for this. He added a third generator to the system after ordering it from Westinghouse. Never worked properly. It couldn't synchronize that with the other two. And eventually, one day in May of 43, it went out of control, and one of the other technicians assigned to us was zapped badly with a arc of engine of almost lightning, high voltage that came off of that generator, because it was out of sync.
3: Right.
2: Wound up in the hospital in a coma for 4 months, eventually recovered and was given a medical discharge. So it was back to square one. He scrapped the third generator and decided to continue along with his normal approach. Now, in June, the ship had sea trials, which were very successful, because the intent was, if all the tests were successful, the Aldrich would immediately go to sea. And they had all kinds of backup systems already built. In any case, the test date, after a lot of testing in the Navy Yard of the various systems, subsystem testing, really, it decided to go for the full-bore test in July of 43 in the harbor and outside of Philadelphia.
3: All right, that's a good place to hold it, then. We're now at the bottom of the hour, and when we come back, we'll pick up with the full-scale test. All right, stay right there, Al Bielek, and he is our guest from Atlanta, Georgia. 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I'm Art Bell. Stay right there.

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1: Good morning,
0: now,
1: everybody.
0: Once again, here's Art.
1: Thank you. I'm so sorry to interrupt you, Ross. That's Ross Mitchell of KOH. My guest is Al Bielek from the Philadelphia Experiment. And just when we got to a critical moment on a discussion of the experiment, just as apparently he was saying, and then the battleship, we lost everything, picked it back up again, and now once again out to Atlanta, Georgia, and I wonder if they got us. I wonder if somebody was listening and said, we don't want that story out. Click. It sure felt that way. And this is the way people begin to believe in conspiracies, don't you know? Al Bielek, are you there?
2: Yes, I'm here.
1: Good. As I said, it's almost enough to get a person to believe in conspiracies, Al.
2: Well, I've had that happen once before on a different show in the days when one of the people from Vegas moved back east to Rhode Island. They cut off all the phone lines. He couldn't call me and I couldn't call him.
1: Yeah, I'll tell you, Al, for a few moments there, I really did experience that. I couldn't get a line out. I couldn't get a line. The numbers I dialed were disconnected and put me back to a dial tone. It was really weird.
2: Mm-hmm.
1: So something happened. Anyway, back to it, if you would.
2: Right. On July 22nd, we had our first field test in the harbor. The volunteer crew actually only used a skeleton crew, about 15 enlisted men and some 8 officers, two of whom were Duncan and myself, who were trained to run the equipment for the test. The equipment was housed in a special, completely enclosed room on deck, which was part of the main structure of the ship. So we were on station at about 900 hours. We were told to go ahead with the test by radio link, and there was a carrier with his observer ship with certain personnel on board, including Dr. von Neumann. So we fired up the equipment. See, there were no computers in those days. Everything had to be done by hand, and we knew what the procedure was, so we fired up the equipment, and the ship became invisible to sight as well as to radar. By 43, they had very good radar, and they were concerned about radar invisibility. Everything went very well. After about 20 minutes, the commander who was in charge of the test, Captain Harrison, who is now deceased, ordered the test discontinued.
1: Okay, listen, I want to ask you a question about the test, Al. I, of course, was not there, and I just saw the movie, but I'm recalling that in the movie, the ship did not disappear right away. It kind of wavered and quavered and shimmered almost. And is that the way it was in reality?
2: Partially correct. However, in the first test, the ship disappeared from sight as well as from radar, but it was surrounded with a mist, and it was a sort of greenish fog. And why the color green, we don't really know, except that one of the byproducts of this test was in generation of large amounts of ozone gas.
1: Right.
2: The ship, however, was still there in the harbor, but what they found in the process of the observation was that the water line, which would show where the ship should be, was much larger than the ship, and there was an apparent hole in the bay, much larger than the ship itself, and they couldn't see the bottom of it through binoculars from the observing personnel on the carrier.
1: A hole in the bay?
2: Yeah. In other words, a very large water line with nothing there.
1: Wow.
2: And Captain Harrison was very concerned about this. He said that he knew the ship was gutted in the interior and there wasn't everything there in the normal internal structure. And he was afraid that the ship might be supported on air rather than on water and it would break in half. He knew that if that were the case. So he ordered the ship's test discontinued. We turned off the power and returned under our normal power back to dockside. At that point, we found out that those personnel who were on deck were very severely disoriented, nauseous, ill, as they're saying, goes out of it, and definitely not well, showing the effects of exposure to very high-powered electromagnetic radiation.
1: All right, these were the personnel on deck, but not necessarily those who were inside.
2: That is correct. Those below deck were not affected. Duncan and I, being behind steel, were not affected. Steel is an excellent shield against both magnetic fields and
1: right,
2: as well as RF.
1: Right. Well, so where were you exactly when the first test occurred?
2: We were in the control room, which was midships, and we ran all the equipment right from that point.
1: So you were actually operating the equipment that did this?
2: That is correct. That was our job and our task, Duncan and myself. It took two people to operate the equipment properly. And We just continued the test on orders, went back to the Navy Yard. They found out they had very sick personnel. Then Neumann was quite concerned about this. The Navy says, not to worry, we have another crew for you. And von Neumann then went to the Navy and says, I have to look at this and study this and try to solve this problem. The Navy gave no response for a few days, and von Neumann asked for an extension in time, rather an indefinite one. The Navy finally came up with an answer and says, you will complete the test by the 12th of August, 1943, or forget it. It was a drop-dead test date. Like, do it by then or just forget the whole damn thing. Well, nobody understood this, and I knew Hal Bowen fairly well at that point, and I went to him and said, what is this all about? And he says, well, that's the orders I received. And he says, where did they come from, and what's this all about? And well, he tracked it down, found out that it came from the Chief of Naval Operations himself, who was then Admiral King, and he was told that this is the way it is. Now, Admiral King, as CNO, is not concerned other than a cursory way of engineering tests. He is concerned with the operation of the war and the Navy's part in that and all theaters of operation. He is not a man who is going to take detailed interest in an engineering test. So we didn't understand this. It took a long time to find out what was really involved. In fact, it took many decades. In any case, we had the 12th of August drop-dead date, and the Navy says, you don't have to worry about invisibility for the eye, optical invisibility. All we are really concerned about is radar invisibility. Well, that meant a slight decrease in the stringency of the requirements, and...
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1: Point. That was the theory.
2: Were the biological effects less with that shift?
1: No, as we found out. On the 12th of August, we were about to proceed with the rest of the tests, and what Captain Harrison had insisted upon was to have hydrostatic tests of the hull stress by means of special sensors installed on the hull inside and outside. The submarine was assigned to go under the ship and see what was going on, and a secondary crew was put on board that ship for these tests. At the last minute, something went wrong. They decided to cancel the special hydrostatic test. The secondary crew was pulled off, put on the sub, and the sub pulled out, and we were left there along with Duncan and I standing by the rail. We're very perturbed, wondering what blazes is going on. We knew something was wrong, but we had no idea what. Then the orders came to proceed with the test in the normal manner, so we did. Well, from the standpoint of those outside on the observer ships, and for the second test, there were three observer ships. There was a carrier, there was a Coast Guard cutter, and there was a commercial ship known as the SS Freyaseth, which figures very prominently in the book written by Berlitz and Moore, Project Invisibility. And they were concerned because in 1943, the German submarine fleet was sinking 50% of our shipping crossing the ocean to get to England.
2: Right.
1: And the merchant marine ships wanted the equipment immediately if it was successful. So they were observing the test themselves. Fired up the equipment as on command, and for the first 60 or 70 seconds, everything seemed to be normal. The ship had radar invisibility, but you could still see it vaguely through a fog. And then there was a bright flash of blue light, and the ship disappeared completely. The waterline disappeared, and there was no ship there. Well, everybody panicked, particularly John von Neumann. And there was no radio contact, and there was no contact for some 4 hours when the ship finally returned to the harbor in the same location. And they knew immediately something was wrong because the special radio antenna, which had been designed by T. Townsend Brown as his contribution to the project, because he was involved with special Navy projects, and I'm not going to go into his history on this, but his antenna was broken, pieces missing, and there was superficial structural damage, and they could get no radio response, and they could see something was wrong on deck through binoculars. So a special boarding party was sent out to board the ship, and they did, and they found four sailors in the process of dying. Two were buried in the steel deck, and two were buried in the bulkheads, standing upright, but immersed, if you will, in the steel. The fifth man had a hand buried in the steel bulkhead. He lived. They cut his hand off and gave an artificial hand later.
2: God, what a terrible way to die.
1: Yes, definitely. And one of those in the bulkhead upright happened to be a younger brother, Jim, who was 6 years younger than I, and he enlisted in the Navy after the war started, and he wound up in the volunteer crew, and he wound up throwing the straw for the second test. And he was dying. I put my arm around him, and Duncan looked at this and decided, I will have to backtrack a little bit. He decided to jump overboard. Now, this was not the first time. Let's go back a little bit and tell what happened to Duncan and I.
2: All right.
1: I gave the external observance of what happened. Now, internally, we were in the control room, and for about 30 seconds, everything seemed to be normal. But then we realized something was not right because the banks of electron tubes, there were some 3,000 6L6 tubes, not the miniatures, but the full-size bottles.
2: My God, I remember the 6L6, Al. That was in the first amateur radio transmitter. I had one of them.
1: Yep, and
2: driven...
1: we used a lot of those in the audio equipment for years and years.
2: That's right, driven by a 6AG7. Now, how's that for a memory?
1: Oh, very good. Oh, yes, that's a good tube at that time. In any case, the banks started wavering. Then we started to get electrical arcing internally in the control room. Now, there was no high-voltage equipment in the control room, and yet we were having the equivalent of 100,000-volt-plus arc overs. And it got worse, so we couldn't raise no one on the radio. It seemed to be working, but there was no response. We then had a transmitter linked directly to the transmitter as well as a receiver in the control room, unlike the first test. We could raise nobody. We were on our own, and our instruction said, do whatever you feel is appropriate.

0: something go wrong. So we went for the power switches, the main power, to shut everything down, and the handles were frozen. They wouldn't budge. So at that point, with everything getting worse in the control room, we decided to get out of the control room, went out on deck. There was no one buried in the steel at that point, but everyone was running around. There was a mist on deck, and you couldn't see anything beyond the rail. We both got the bright idea at the same time, jump overboard and swim ashore. So we did jump overboard.
1: I can understand that.
0: But we never hit the water. We fell and fell and fell like we were falling through a tunnel for what subjectively seemed like about a minute. And then we found ourselves landing on dry ground at night in what was obviously a military base of some kind, because it was a chain-link fence of a military design directly to our rear. Suddenly there was a bright light overhead, a searchlight beaming down, as we found out later, from a helicopter. But in 43, who knew much about helicopters? They were experimental at that point. And suddenly, out of nowhere, comes a number of MPs that grab us, and they take us to a building on this base. We go inside, and we go in an elevator. We go down several levels, and the door opens. And we see a lot of military personnel running around, and then an elderly civilian with white hair approaches us and says, "Gentlemen, I've been waiting for you. I'm Dr. John von Neumann." At which point, we look at him and says, "You're who?" And he says, "I'm Dr. John von Neumann." Von Neumann. I said, "It couldn't be. We left him perhaps an hour ago. He's a much younger man." He says, "Yes, I know." He says, "I am the same man you knew in 1943. This is not 1943. This is now the year 1983. You're at Montauk, Long Island, part of the Phoenix Project, or as we call it now, the Montauk Project." Well, we couldn't believe him. We thought he was bonkers.
1: Of course.
0: But nevertheless, he gave us a Cook's tour of the underground, and we see computers, graphic displays, large-screen color TV, and things which did not exist in 1943.
1: So he was expecting you.
0: He was definitely expecting us. So we stayed there about 12 hours, and after watching TV for several hours and seeing ads for Fly to Hawaii in our 747 jet, we sit there with our mouths agape.
1: Yeah.
0: And look at shots of the freeway traffics and freeways and man on the moon and references and the Cold War. We suddenly realized something was terribly wrong, or maybe the man is right. We were there about 12 hours, and von Neumann sprung it on us to told us what had happened. He said, "This project in 1983, the Phoenix Project, has locked up through time with the experiment with the Eldridge in 43. And I said, the ship disappeared and is in hyperspace. We can't control that ship from here, but the generators have to be shut off." He says, "We have created a bubble in hyperspace which is growing, and we don't know how big it will grow or what will happen if it isn't stopped."
1: All right, there's where I'm going to stop you, Al. I've got a couple things to do. Rest for a moment. We'll be right back to you.
0: Okay.
1: And there is Al Bielek in the future in 1983, and that's exactly where we'll pick it up in a moment. Now, back to Al Bielek. In the year 1983, thrust forward, disoriented, trying to figure out why he's being fed this story about being in the future. And, Al, you're back again.
0: Okay. Well, we spent about 12 hours there at Montauk, and von Neumann springs this one on us about the ship being in a hyperspace bubble. The power is fed to keep that bubble going and growing from the ship itself. It says, "We cannot control the equipment on the Eldridge from here. We have to send you back to shut off the equipment," as we had told him we couldn't. He said, "You will have to shut it off anywhere you can, smash it, destroy it, whatever." So we looked at him and said, "And just how are we going to get back there?" He says, "That is no problem for us." He says, "Here in this project, we have solved the problems of space and time. We can send you anywhere we want at any time we want. And we will send you back to the decks of the Eldridge, and it's up to you from that point on."
1: Huh.
0: Well, I'll make a long story short. He did send us back. The equipment sent us back, and we took up axes and smashed the equipment. When enough was smashed, of course, the generator started to wind down, and we knew it was over. So we went out on deck at that point, having accomplished our task, and that's when we saw the sailors buried in the steel. It was still a haze, and it took about 2 minutes, approximately, for the fields to collapse. The ship did return to the harbor at the same point. Before it did, however, the episode I referred to earlier, Duncan looking at me and like, "Aren't I going to go with him?" He jumped overboard and he disappeared. As we found out much later, he returned to that project in time in late 82 or early 83. We don't know exactly when. And eventually he died there.
1: Al, I'm curious. What do you think would have occurred, or what's the best guess about what would have occurred had you not been able to get back on board and smash that equipment?
0: Neumann's assumption at that time was that the hyperspace bubble would grow to the point where it could overwhelm the Earth itself. And they were concerned, theoretically, of course, whether it was a practicality or not. And they said there's enough fuel in the generator supply to keep those equipments running for 30 days if they didn't break down first. And it could theoretically engulf the Earth. The Earth itself, theoretically, could disappear in a hyperspace bubble.
1: Hmm.
0: In any case, that was a theoretical concern, and they weren't about to sit around and wait for it to happen. So we did smash the equipment. The ship returned to the harbor. Duncan jumped overboard. I remained with the ship. The four sailors died, and, of course, the boarding party reported what had happened. They sent another party on board ship to bring it back to the out of the harbor, back to the rear part of the Navy Yard, because there was no other damage to the ship.
1: Al, how many personnel total were there on the ship?
0: At that time, it was approximately 21, if I remember the numbers.
1: 21.
0: It was a normal complement, it was 150 officers and men, but there was a skeleton crew for just the test.
1: Do you
0: know? We had a four-day inquiry.
1: Do you know how many of those are still alive today?
0: Very few. I know of about four enlisted men and one officer other than Duncan and myself who are still around. It's possible there are others, but I'm not sure of that.
1: How many actually died?
0: Both directly at that time, there were four who died. There were two others who jumped overboard besides Duncan and myself, and they disintegrated immediately. It raises a good issue. Why did we survive and the others didn't? And others who disappeared, and some of those on the surface of the ship, one in the funny farms because they were totally insane.
1: How do you know that they disappeared, or disintegrated, rather? Why
0: the stories were they were seen to disappear, and, of course, there was a shortage of the complement when they did a nose count, so to speak, later. There were several missing.
1: I understand that, but why wouldn't you presume the possibility that they, too, moved into a different time and just did not get back?
0: Unknown. That's an unknown. We can assume anything you want.
1: So it's definitely possible.
0: Definitely.
1: Yeah, the reason I say that is because that's what occurred to you, so one could reasonably presume that occurred to them. They simply may not have gone to the same controlled experiment with a return that you did, so they may have lived out their lives in some other time.
0: That is very possible. It is definitely an unknown, but it is almost anything can be assumed possible. In any case, we had a four-day board of inquiry. What went wrong? I gave my report, which included the trip to the future. Nobody believed me, including Dr. von Neumann. And after all of this, the Navy said, well, let's try one more test. We have a lot of spares and equipment. Rip out the damaged equipment and have the ship ready for another test. And this was done in the harbor, the outer harbor of Philadelphia, in October of 43. And they decided to do the 1940 routine, put the ship on station and remove all personnel and control the equipment by remote cable. Feet of it.
1: All right. Hold it right there. We're at the top of the hour. You've got 5 minutes to rest, and we'll come back and get the final experiment.
0: Okay.
1: All right. What a story, huh? This is Al Bielek you're listening to. He's with us from Atlanta, Georgia. Al Bielek was part of the Philadelphia experiment. And, yes, we will open the telephone lines. So get ready for more from the high desert.

0: From the Kingdom of Nye, you're hearing Coast to Coast AM with Art Bell. Much more than just a talk show. 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
1: It absolutely is. I'm Art Bell. Thank you, Ross Mitchell of KOH. We've got Al Bielek on the line with an incredible story. And I'm going to start out this hour with a fax that I just received. 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Back now to Atlanta, Georgia, and Al Bielek. Al, are you there? Wait a minute, Al. Let me put you on hold here, put you back on over here. There, I think we've got you now. Hello,
2: yes.
1: Al.
2: Okay.
1: Good. All right, so we're coming up now to the final experiment. But just before we get to that, I've already got a fax question here for you. Here, I'll read it to you just the way I got it. It's from Devin Rambo in Bakersfield, and he says, a question. Are there any books I can go get about this? This is the weirdest, coolest science fiction or non-science fiction story I've ever heard, and I'd like to read about it. So what about it? Where would he buy a book that would tell him about this?
2: Well, the history of literature on the subject goes back quite a ways, but in terms of actual books, there was one entitled Thin Air, published in 1978, which I believe is out of print, and told in a fictionalized form the story of the Philadelphia Experiment. The one done by 1979 by Berlitz and Moore, entitled The Philadelphia Experiment, Project Invisibility, is well known and has been available as a paperback for many years. It's still available. But it does not really tell the detailed history of what exactly happened. Mr. Moore, who did most of the research, was never able to find out very much, and he has done 180 since and says he doesn't think it ever happened. The other one was the one written by myself and Brad Steiger, entitled The Philadelphia Experiment and Other UFO Conspiracies. It is available in many of the New Age bookstores, and if the listeners are not able to find it that way, they can contact me and ship it out. I have it available.
1: Who is the publisher?
2: Publisher is Inner Light Publications, New Brunswick, New Jersey.
1: All right, and how would they contact you, Al?
2: They would have to contact me through my post office box here in the Atlanta area. It's actually in Marietta. And I'll have to get that number out. And
1: all right. Why don't you do that during one of the next breaks?
2: Will do.
1: All right. Now, here we come. The final experiment you were going to tell us about.
2: Right. So in late October, late at night, they decided it was set. They put the ship on station, pulled all the personnel off, and controlled the equipment by remote control through over 1,000 feet of cable. And again, the ship disappeared, came back some 15 or 20 minutes later, and the equipment that's related to the invisibility test was a smoking ruin, so at which point the Navy washed their hands of everything connected with these tests and says re-equip the ship for war duty. And it was so re-equipped, and from approximately January of 1944 on, it was in the normal operations of the war. It was retired in 1946, put into mothballs. 1951, President Truman took the Eldridge and others out of mothballs on an agreement with the Greek Navy, and was transferred to the Greeks. They renamed it the Leon. And as we have found out with research and correspondence, the Leon is still in the Greek Navy to this day.
1: Uh-huh.
2: And that was the saga of the Eldridge. Insofar as I am concerned, I remained in the Navy as a career officer and for a number of years. Neumann took me aside and he says, I don't know whether to believe your story or not, and it's not very much of a problem, but I'm going to build a little time machine here, and I'm going to send you back in the future, and you're going to bring proof back to me of what has happened, that your story is true. Now, unbeknownst to the Navy, because he worked at that time with the Institute, and the Navy was not directly funding the Institute and had no control over it.
1: I'm sorry, this was in 1951?
2: No, this was in 1940, late 43, early 44.
1: And at that point, he was going to build a time machine?
2: Yes, and he did.
1: And he did?
2: Yes. And he sent me back to the project in the 80s, 82, 83, and more than once. I brought back eventually proof of the fact that I had been there and that he had been there, or was to be there in terms of 1943,
1: wow.
2: And eventually was satisfied. And he then went on to other projects. In October of 43, he became involved with the Los Alamos bomb project. And in the summer of 44, in July of 44, at his request and the Navy's very happy agreement, I was shipped with family, because by that time I was married and had a baby.
0: Welcome to Nye Underground, bringing you Art Bell classics all the way from the high desert. For show guest information, visit NyeUG.com. And now, Art Bell.
2: ...who was actually not resident there, but a consultant and a visitor, remained at Los Alamos until July 4th, 1947. Which time I was arrested, charged with espionage, which was absolutely ridiculous, but nonetheless I was arrested.
1: You were charged with espionage?
2: Yes. I was removed from the family, whom I never saw again, either the baby son or my wife. And this was at Ed Cameron, understand, not as Al Billick.
1: Uh-huh.
2: And I was taken by train to Washington, D.C., expected a full court-martial. There was none. Charges were canceled. They said, we have a new assignment for you. We're sending you out to Port Hero, Long Island. There is a Navy base out there. And I said, okay. I did not know at that point that Port Hero, an Army base containing also a Navy base, was the exact location of the Montauk Project, the Phoenix Project, as we called it, where in later years it became the main project, which in 1983 pulled us from the Eldridge. So I was sent out there in 1947. And I was there a few hours and was told to go to a certain circle, stand there surrounded by a large number of military personnel with drawn weapons, said, don't move. I didn't. Suddenly I was not there. I was back in the underground area of Montauk. And a very tearful von Neumann says, I don't like what they're going to do to you, but I have nothing to say about this. I'm only a consultant here. Hmm. And they're going to strip you of your memories, and they're going to send you back into the past, and you're going to start life over as somebody else. So they did, to make a long story short, strip me of all my memories, and by means of age regression techniques, which the government has, they can physically regress the age of a person, anyone they so choose, to make them a much older person, much younger, like a 65-year-old person can be made equivalent to 25 physically without losing any of their memory or capabilities. Very closely guarded secret. I know people have gone through it personally.
1: Al, I want to stop you for just a second because I want to ask you a question.
2: Sure.
1: What do you say to people? You sound lucid to me, Al, but there are people who will listen to this story and they will say, you were really a candidate for the Philadelphia loony bin. And what do you say to these people?
2: Well, I can say is do your own research. If you don't believe me, that's your choice. I mean, I can't force anyone to believe the story. I know it's certain aspects of it are very difficult to accept, but there are people who know of these aspects of the experiment, namely the age regression research that was done from 1947 approximately onward at a research institute in Miami, Florida, which Howard Hughes himself bought.
1: Age regression, you mean psychological
2: research which led to age regression?
1: You mean psychological regression?
2: No, they were doing physical age regression. They were concerned with the physical aging of the body and how to stop the aging process and, if possible, reverse it.
1: Wow.
2: After several decades, they came up with some workable systems and finally were able to do a full age regression, taking a person back up to 40 years off of their age physically, make them young again. And they held us special people in the government. They didn't want to leave service because it was much too valuable. And that's a long story in itself.
1: What about Einstein? Surely they would have taken him back.
2: The equipment was not functional at that time. He died in 1955, and the research had not was not completed to a workable state until the late 60s or early 70s.
1: Good point. Good point. Okay.
2: Okay, they decided to do one better with me. They were going to take me back and re-shrink me down to a young kid at the age of about one, after stripping me of all memories, and then plug me in another family, and that's how I became a Beelick. I was transported backward through time because at Montauk they could send you any place they wanted. Somehow they prepared it. How, I don't know.
1: All right, if they...

0: stripped you of your memories, Al, how do you know everything that you've told us?
1: Because no matter what techniques are used to remove memory, other than brain surgery itself, they had to keep me alive for various reasons. I'll go into that later. And they had to keep Duncan alive for various reasons. He was given a new body and was sent back into a period, 1963, when he assumed the new body, which was already 12 years old. Huh. Got verification of that out of a CIA agent who knew the whole story. He was following Duncan around for 20 years. The story, by now, becomes very difficult to believe. And nevertheless, things go on in the government which the average person has not the slightest cognizance of.
0: Well, what about the technology, Al? If they, surely in the 80s, they had pretty well perfected time travel itself, then where is it today in the 90s?
1: In use.
0: You're saying it's in use?
1: It's been in use since earlier than the 80s. The project at Montauk, I will get into that shortly. The project at Montauk was a special case of advanced time travel. Time travel, per se, was discovered and actually functional in 1944, both in the United States and in Germany. The Germans had a system earlier than 44, which they were using. And there is some documentation on that, but not very much. But they were working on it also, and I might also add, they were working on their own project, Invisibility, involving submarines, and they had one disaster after another, and they abandoned it also. And that, essentially, was the story of Project Invisibility at that time.
0: Well, you have, then, quite an extensive knowledge about some aspects of time travel, and I want to ask you about one of them.
1: Okay.
0: You know, the old business about if you go back and disturb something, or if you go back and, for example, kill somebody who would later have born you, you could literally extinguish yourself.
1: That was a test was attempted by, I understand, the Navy itself in 1973. And they had the same idea, go back, kill the father of a person they wanted to eliminate.
0: Yes.
1: Before he married,
0: yes.
1: And the son was born by his wife.
0: Yes.
1: And they did, I understand, go back and extinguish the life of that gentleman before he married. But nothing happened to the son in the present era. It's present era, speaking of the 70s.
0: Huh.
1: And they went back to the physicists. Okay, what's wrong? And what they came up with is a fairly good explanation, I believe. Namely, with quantum physics, you have to look at time also as being quantized. They said all you did was disturb the time quanta in the area you visited. You didn't disturb the time quanta in the period following. Therefore, you didn't change anything except in the area where you visited. Now, that is essentially true, so far as I understand it, but Montauk was a special case. There is a special case involved here in this. I'll have to go into that in a little bit, wherein if you disturb not one reality, but you make changes in all seven realities that we know exist,
0: right,
1: then you have a different story and a different case. Montauk was capable of doing this. Well, I was sent back to 1927, my first memory, quite aside from the birth certificate, and how they arranged this, I don't know. But my first memory was in Christmas of 1927, sitting on Mother's grand piano, a little tyke, next to the Christmas tree, sitting on that piano, and the family and friends were around exchanging Christmas presents.
0: Mm-hmm.
1: One of the strange things about it was, at an age of essentially one, I understood virtually all the conversation that was ongoing there around that piano with the various people. There were blankouts in certain areas. I understood the language long before I was willing to talk. And as I grew up, I knew nothing of my past. I had fleeting memories during my teen years of other things, and I had no idea what they were, and they would blank out. When I went in the Navy a second time as Al Bielek in 1945 during World War II and came out in 46, and I was again in electronics but only as a seaman, petty officer, ranked, not an officer. I knew when I came back to late 46 into 47 that I didn't belong in that family, but that was just a gut feeling. I had no other reason to believe that. I went up through the years, went to school, became an engineer, consulting engineer, when 1958 to 1988, retired in 1988. During that period, I met a lot of people. I had an extremely strong interest in the whole Philadelphia experiment, philosophy, ideas, the stories that were written and told about. I didn't know why I was so fascinated by it until I saw that movie in 1988, January.
0: So it was kind of on the edge of reality for you at that point.
1: That is a good way to put it. Now, one other thing happened, of course, during that period of time. I met Ivan Sanderson. He had a great interest in the subject. He tried to get information out of the Navy, in spite of the fact that he had been a former intelligence officer in the British intelligence service and had good connections with the Navy. They wouldn't tell him anything either. He died in 1973. And during this period, I became involved with a group called the United States Psychotronics Association. And in 1983, at one of their meetings in Portland, Oregon, I met Preston Nichols. In 1985, at their meeting at Dayton, Ohio, he brought with him his new lab assistant, because he not only worked full-time, he had his own private lab, Duncan Cameron. And I didn't know him from Adam at that point. But in the course of that meeting, in 4 days we were there, I talked with him at great length in the cafeteria, and after about an hour of this discussion back and forth, I finally got this funny gut feeling I knew him from somewhere. And I finally asked him, I says, hey, do you have a feeling you know me from somewhere? He says, yeah. Do you have any idea where from? He says, I don't have the slightest idea, but I know you from somewhere. And I had the same feeling. Well, before the convention broke up, Preston had invited me to visit him at his lab in Long Island at some time in the future, and I did a month later in August when my job as a consultant ended that I was on, and he took us out to Montauk. After I was there, expecting to be a weekend, it was 2 weeks. Montauk, Long Island, to see this derelict base where we walked on, saw all this old electronic equipment lying around in the buildings and various places, and an abandoned base. Fences were down with obviously a military installation.
0: Right.
1: We did not know, including Preston, that we had all been involved previously in this project which crashed on the night of 12 August, 1983. Remember the date, 12 August. Eventually, in 86, with another visit back there, and Preston and Duncan with many visits from me in the meantime, visiting the site of the crime, so to speak, does tend to re-stimulate buried subconscious memories.
0: Absolutely.
1: And they came back with the memories that they had been involved, and Duncan kept saying, you were involved. And I said, I don't have any memory of this. I said, I can't say I wasn't, but I have no memory of it.
0: Boy, how odd.
1: So in May of 86, I went back out there with a crew from Phoenix who had talked about this project to make a major investigation of the possibility of monies being subverted by private industry into a special government project. And they wanted proof of it, and they went through Montauk. Well, they didn't find what they wanted, but nevertheless, in the process of that visit, my memory started to come back one afternoon that I had been involved in this project, detailed memories, and they kept expanding from that point on. But this was prior to the recall of the Philadelphia experiment involvement. As Al Bielek, I was involved in this project very heavily for many years. I don't know how many, but there is leakage of information from a retired, or shall I say, resigned CIA agent to Preston that I was involved in 1953 to 83 because they kept me undercover for 30 years.
0: All right, listen now. I've got to take a break here and get a couple things done, and we've got to start taking phone calls here. Every line is lit up and has been for a long time. Stay right where you are, and we'll be right back to you, Al Bielek, the Philadelphia experiment, and more this time. We'll be back with Al Bielek and your telephone calls about the Philadelphia experiment.
2: We continue with your calls to the Kingdom of Nye and Coast to Coast AM with Art Bell. Now here again is Art.
0: Well, we're just about to get underway with your calls, actually. To Al Bielek. First, I've got a couple of things that I've got to get done. We've got a whole bunch of questions for Al Bielek, many of them faxed in, and I'll try to fit in some of these questions as we go along. Back now to Atlanta, Georgia, and to Al Bielek. Al, are you there?
1: Yes, I am.
0: All right, here's one quick one for you, Al. Okay. It is my understanding from reading both books on the Montauk Project that in order to get to a certain place in time, it took a psychic sitting in the Montauk chair concentrating on the desired place in time. How did Dr. von Neumann target the Montauk Project and send you there with the early 40s technology, assuming that he wasn't already using the technology described in the Montauk books? Thanks. That's Michael in Seattle.
1: That's a very good question. I can't answer that fully because I certainly was not a von Neumann myself. But he developed the time machine. It was used. And whatever the means was, he did get me reconnected with Montauk. Could be there was an automatic attraction. I can only assume that. I don't know the exact mechanics, but I did go back to Montauk more than once, and he was satisfied, and that project was discontinued, and he went on, of course, with the Los Alamos project, as well as other projects he was working on during the war years.
3: Mm-hmm.
1: I do not know exactly why I wound up back there, but I did.
0: All right. What I want to do now, Al, is open up the telephone lines and begin to actually let you talk to some of the people out there. Are you up for it?
1: Sure.
0: All right, then. Here are the phone numbers very quickly, everybody. If you're a first-time caller to the program or east of the Rockies, it is area code 702-727-1222. Let me repeat that. Area code 702-727-1222. The wild card lines are area code 702-727-1295-1295. And the toll-free line is 1-800-618-8255. 1-800-618-8255. And now, Al, if you're ready, let's try a few calls.
1: Okay.
0: All right. On the wild card line, you're on the air with Al Bielek. Good morning. Where are you calling from, please?
4: This is Charlie, liberal in California.
0: All right.
4: Let me just say that you've had some very extreme guests. The guy who thought there were pyramids on Mars, and the guy who wanted to build an island and name it after his own, make his own country up. But this guy really takes the cake. First of all, isn't it a fact that the reason that you've made up all these outlandish stories about eight people being brought back in age to age 12 and time travel, isn't it a fact that you've made up these stories simply to make fast money for yourself?
0: All right, that's a good question. Thank you. That's it. What about
1: Absolutely
0: the profit?
1: Not. I can say this much, that there is no money really to be made in going on the air and doing these things or going around in public lectures. I'm living on retirement, and not from the Navy. It's from Social Security. And the amount of additional monies I get is a pittance by comparison. I'm not living high on the hog. I'm living very low on the hog, if you will. I'm making up the stories. It's your opinion. If you wish, that's your opinion. But there are plenty of people around that know these facts, including technical people, people still working in certain laboratories. I've talked with personally and verified many details of these facts of the Philadelphia experiment and equipments that were built and what happened. There are other people that are still working in the government, whom I know, I cannot name names, have verified all of these things, and there is no question whatever in the mind of those who have done enough research that this actually happened, both projects. In fact, so far as Montauk project is concerned, all they have to do is go out to the Montauk Long Island Point, and you can see the abandoned base for yourself.
0: All right, here's a question from Las Vegas by fax, Al. Please ask Al Bielek about the nuclear bomb which was sent into the future and detonated. Does Al know what time frame it ended up in?
1: Well, that is a new one on me. A nuclear bomb sent into the future. Of course, we had nuclear weapons in the that time period of the 40s onward, 45 onward, and it could have been one sent through the Montauk Project. I do not know if one ever was. I have no knowledge of this, so I can't really answer the question.
0: All right, fair enough. On our toll-free line, top of the morning, you're on the air with Al Bielek. Hello there.
5: Hi, I'm... so I turned on my radio.
0: Yes, turn it off.
5: Okay,
0: don't just turn it down. Turn it all the way off, please. We're talking with Al Bielek, who was in the Philadelphia experiment. Caller, where are you... Where are you calling from, please?
5: I'm calling from Eugene, Oregon.
0: All right, KPNW, go ahead.
5: I'm curious, what's the difference between invisibility and time travel?
0: All right, that actually is a pretty good question. Al, what do you have to say?
1: Okay, invisibility in terms of techniques that are used now, because I did not mention the fact that in 1947 that project was resurrected at the request of the Navy, and John von Neumann eventually did solve the problems in 1953. I was not around for it, and I don't know what techniques he used. Invisibility is a standard technique today called cloaking, available for the Navy fighter aircraft, the B-1 bomber, the B-2 bomber, Israeli aircraft, and others, and involves techniques which are probably highly evolved from the original Philadelphia experiment and perhaps different. The difference between invisibility is basically you are making an object invisible by cloaking it to any reflected energy. In other words, if you have no energy, light or radar or whatever, reflected from an object, you can't see it. It's still there, but you can't see it. Time travel, the object moves out of your time frame. It's physically gone from where you are. That is the basic difference.
0: All right, I've got a big question myself for you, Al.
1: Okay.
0: Time travel has always fascinated me, probably more than any other subject, and here's the question. If I were to come to you, Al, and I were to say, look, I have nearly unlimited resources, certainly enough to be able to try and duplicate the project you've talked about. I want to experiment with time travel. Do you have enough technical knowledge to assist in building the equipment that it would take to do it again?
1: I would not be able to do that fully at this time, no, because much of that technical expertise that I knew well in the 40s as Ed Cameron has not all come back. The basic theory I understand, the more precise mathematics, the more fine details, the finesse, if you will, of how to build that equipment is largely lost.
0: All right, and this is speculative then, Al. If we had somebody who could put together the technical aspect of it, and there was enough money to do it, and you had an opportunity to be part of it, would you run away from it or run to it? In other words, would you become involved again or not?
1: It's a good question. As far as time travel is concerned, I would probably become involved again. I would be very much interested in it.
0: Some people never learn, do they? All right, let's take some more calls. On the first-time caller line, you're on the air with Al Bielek.
3: Yes. KFBN Spokane.
0: Spokane, Washington. All right, you're going to have to speak up nice and loud. You're hard to hear.
3: Okay.
0: Go ahead.
3: Yes, as he traveled through time and he had connections with certain government officials, can he verify the Roswell, New Mexico incident and were there alien beings?
0: All right, thank you. Do you know anything about other things like Roswell, Al?
1: Yes, I was not part of that directly, but I have read a considerable amount of material. There's ongoing research today. And I know from reading some of the English source material that the people involved, other than the director appointed by the President Truman at that time, who was Vannevar Bush, his chief scientific advisor included people like Dr. John von Neumann and a number of other people from Harvard and elsewhere who were a scientific team to evaluate what was there and what had come down. It's quite well documented now, even though the government still wants to deny it. They cannot anymore completely because a lot of evidence has turned up. A lot of people who were directly involved at that time were now speaking out in the last 5 years.
0: Okay. Well, here's another question for you. This one from Tri-Cities, Washington. Did Al go back to the Phoenix Project in 1983 after reliving the preceding years? And if not, why? If so, what did he find himself? Question mark. That's from, let me see, Sean in Tri-Cities, Washington.
1: Okay. I became part of the Phoenix Project Montauk, if you want to call it that, sometime in the 60s or the 70s because it was part of an ongoing project which started in 1947 under the umbrella entitled Project Phoenix. I became involved sometime in that period of the 60s and 70s and directly in the Montauk operation about 1975, so far as I can now estimate. And I was there as Al Bielek and was used as an engineer because I have been an electronic engineer for many years, even though retired. My expertise was apparently used in some phases there, particularly power supply design. Other people I know were involved, but that's not the question was asked. Now, I went there in 1983 and the last day with Duncan as Edward Cameron and Duncan Cameron because of the Eldridge incident.
0: Mm-hmm.
1: And at the time of the last 2 days, 3 days of the project before it crashed in August 12th, 1983, I, as Al Bielek, was removed from the project and told to go take a hike. In other words, take a vacation.
0: Yes.
1: They did not want me there when I arrived as Ed Cameron. the project crashed that night. That's a long story in itself. It's covered in the Montauk Project book by Preston Nichols. The factors involved in that are very involved, but the project was basically sabotaged and crashed. I was no longer attached to it. I am no longer attached to it.
0: Mm-hmm.
1: The project has been revived since. In fact, as we have found out in recent months, it never really died. They just left it dead on the surface and let it appear to be dead while they spent 4 years rebuilding and redesigning the project underground and added two more levels to the underground. There were six levels originally. There are now eight levels underground at Montauk Point, and it extends, the bottom two levels extend for miles. But they did resurrect the project and went back online in 1987 for apparently new usages and purposes. We don't yet know the whole story. And the power output was up and fantastically from the levels which they were using in the 80s.
0: What do you think they're presently utilizing time travel for, Al?
1: Presently, time travel has been used for looking into the future to see, in terms of politics, what's going to happen, in terms of economics, what may happen, but more specifically in terms of Earth changes, which everyone who's looked at has been predicting, and I don't mean psychics, but even geologists are looking at it and realizing we're due for some very nasty Earth changes. They're all looking into the future to see what is going to happen and what does happen.
0: Yeah, I'm still trying to figure out what's going to happen with Whitewater. All right, let's go back to the phones quickly. On the wild card line, you're on the air with Al Bielek. Hello.
6: Hello, I think I've got to figure it out, Art. We're going to send Charlie back into time to the Eldridge, hopefully enmeshed in the Bulkhead.
0: Boy, I'll tell you, there's an idea. Welcome to the program. Where are you calling from?
6: This is Mike in Renton, Washington, KBI country.
0: Good, Mike. Do you have a question?
6: Yes, sir, I do. Mr. Bailey.
1: Yes.
6: I heard you before on when you were here in Seattle, I guess, on Journeys with Brenda Roberts.
1: Yes.
6: And her husband has passed away since then, by the way.
1: Yes, I know.
6: And anyway, I wanted to ask you, I heard Preston also, and if, as I remember the story, it seemed like, I think I heard this from Preston now, that there was some kind of machine or computer at Montauk that they tried to secure the power to, but apparently the computer or machine wouldn't allow that to be done.
1: The whole system at Montauk on the last day there developed its own strange capability. When they knew things were going awry, when this monstrosity that looked like a Sasquatch was tramping around the grounds in the last hours, picking up people and throwing them against concrete walls and trying to break into the radar tower itself, they knew they had to shut the whole system down. First they went for the power switches. They were frozen like on the Eldridge. Then they went and cut cables underground with torches, two sets of power feed cables, and then even though the lights went out, the transmitter kept running.
0: Al, I want to ask you a question, stop you right there, because I wanted to ask it the last time.
1: Okay.
0: When the switches became frozen, and when there were arcs going on that you described of incredible voltage,
1: yeah.
0: That implies that a source outside your source was feeding power almost wildly to this equipment, keeping it going. Any idea what that source is?
1: At the time that occurred on the Eldridge, there was no source internal area there which could have caused that problem. We had probably already made the transition into hyperspace, and when you make that transition, strange things happen. There probably was not normal electricity, but a form of etheric energy which appears like electrical energy. And the switches being frozen, we cannot explain, not to this day.
0: All right. Caller, anything else?
6: One last question. I think I heard this was from Preston also. It could have been from you. Did you see aliens at Montauk? Because I heard that they were involved with Montauk with the time travel experiment.
0: All right. We'll hold it there. Any little green guys, Al?
1: Little green guys, big green guys. There were a lot of aliens there. Reptilians, Leverons, Greys, and a number of other types who were there strictly as observers.
0: Holy mackerel.
1: There was a lot of technology, the very advanced technology on how to construct a time tunnel, which means to be able to travel through space and time simultaneously was beyond our technology in terms of the theory. That was provided by the aliens. It was a joint operation known by those who were running the project. And they provided part of the technology. They knew we could build the equipment, but they knew we did not know the theory, and they gave it to us. The reason they did it was because they had their own agenda, which was used on the Montauk project.
0: You're getting into so many more aspects of this whole story this time, Al, that you did not get into last time, and my mouth is hanging open. We're going to take a break. We'll come right back to you. This is Al Bielek. It is the Philadelphia Story Plus. Back now to Al Bielek. Al, are you there?
1: Yes, I am.
0: All right, good. We've only got a few minutes before the top of the hour. Next hour, we'll absolutely take a lot of calls. Let's go to the wild card line. You're on the air with Al Bielek. Hello.
7: Hello, Art.
0: Yes, sir.
7: This is Charlie up in Reno again.
0: Hello, Charlie in
7: Hello.
0: Reno. Yes.
7: Yeah, I'm the one that sent you the tape several months ago about the other stealth ship.
0: Yes.
7: That and I've been just fascinated with the show tonight. I've got a couple questions on the... to Mr. Bielek?
0: Yes.
7: About the rotating field on the transmitters. If you was to cross south of the equator, would the rotating field need to go clockwise instead of counterclockwise? I know it sounds a little stupid, but
0: No, it does not sound stupid. It does not sound stupid. I'll tell you what I'm going to do. We are so woefully short of time here. Toward the top of the hour, that I'm going to ask you to... Is it possible for you to hold on, sir?
7: Sure.
0: All right.
7: I'll hold.
0: All right, very good. Then hold on. I really shouldn't have gotten into that. Let me put you on hold, and we'll get back to you in a moment. Only time to tell you, if you want a copy of this program, and it's been going on now for 3 hours with Al Bielek, here's how to get it. Are you ready? Do you have a pencil? Because I want to get this number out because I'm going to be driven nuts if I don't. To order copies of this tape 24 hours a day, you can call area code 503-664-7966. Let me repeat that. Area code 503-664-7966. It's good 24 hours a day, and we'll be back with Al Bielek and more of the Philadelphia Experiment in just a moment.

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1: And I'm Art Bell. Good morning, everybody. My guest is Al Bielek, and we'll be back to him in just a moment. A couple of items. Boy, I'll tell you, the faxes are just pouring in. The questions, we'll never get to all of them, but we'll try and get to as many as we can this hour. Everybody wants to know, including the people over at Safety First who are going to order one, how to order a tape of this program. The number to call, again, is area code, and you can call it now, 24 hours a day, and order a tape. Area code 503-664-7966. That will include the first 2 hours, not heard everywhere, with a lot of the technical explanation of how this occurred. Area code 503-664-7966. And first of all, I guess, back to Al Bielek. Al, are you there?
2: Yes, I am.
1: Good. They ask, I've got a fax here, Al, just before we go back to our caller who's waiting. Please give out the post office box and address to get in contact with you, Al, just in case we can't get hold of your book. Also, please let me know why they decided to keep you alive. So I guess first things first, what is the address? Do you have it yet?
2: Yep.
1: Okay, go ahead.
2: Post office box 671-091, Marietta, Georgia. That's Marietta. Georgia, and the zip is, I'm trying to read it down here, hang on a second, it is 30066.
1: 30066.
2: Correct, and it's Al Bielek, B as in Bob, I-E-L-E-K.
1: Okay, very good. Back now to the caller who has been waiting, hopefully. Are you there, sir?
3: Yes, I am.
1: All right, good. Now, Al's right here. Go ahead and redo your question.
3: Okay, yes, Al.
2: Yeah.
3: Good morning.
2: Good morning.
3: I was wondering, when you were talking earlier about the fields on the antenna.
2: Yes.
3: Were rotating counterclockwise.
2: Yes.
3: I was wondering, if you was to take the ship and go south of the equator, would the fields have to rotate clockwise in order to achieve the same effect?
1: All right.
2: Basically, that is probably true because you have a different field effect in the southern hemisphere in terms of magnetic fields. I don't know if you're familiar with the block wall phenomena. The magnetic fields of the Earth, like in a bar magnet, do not run straight from North Pole to South Pole. There is an intermediary point where they do a transposition number, and the North Pole field is not the same as the South Pole field. They are independent, but it's a very long and difficult explanation, and the theory on this can be proven. There have been books published on it. This is not what they teach in the textbooks.
1: All right, and now, why did they leave you alive, Al?
2: Okay, they had to leave me alive, as well as Duncan. They had to resurrect him, so to speak, for a simple reason. We had gone through the entire time loop, and one of the gentlemen who worked on this project, Dr. Norman Levinson, who has four or five books out in mathematics, he was a professor of math at MIT, died in 76, if I remember correctly. He showed in the classified work he did, which was the time equations and the time matrix, that when you rip a hole in space-time, which is what occurred when they locked up the two experiments from 43 to 83 on the 12th of August. The 12th of August is significant. I'll get into that in a minute. But when you do that, you tear a hole in space-time and the fabric of space-time, you create a problem. If those who are familiar with electrical theory and know about transmission of RF energy down a transmission line, you must terminate that line and its proper impedance at the end where you are attempting to ship power.
1: That's right.
2: If you do not have the correct terminating impedance, you get reflections back to the source.
1: Absolutely.
2: It's standing waves.
1: That's correct, yes.
2: Same thing happens in time.
1: Mm-hmm.
2: You rip a hole in there, abnormal rupture as it is. You no longer have a smooth flow of time because there is a flow. You have a definite problem. There's many problems were created by that lockup. But one of the things that occurs is after 83, this equation showed that it takes 20 years for the disturbances to damp down to the point where they don't have to worry about it. In other words, in the year 2003, 12 August, it's essentially all over. for some reason, reasons not known to either Duncan or myself, and I don't know who, if anyone knows the answers, Duncan and I act as human dampers on the time trail, so to speak, to maintain a damping coefficient of some type so that the whole thing doesn't go off and rupture again.
1: All right. Back to the telephone lines. And on our toll-free line, you're on the air with Al Bielek. Good morning.
4: Yes, sir. This is Dan Zell from the U District in Seattle, KVI country.
1: Yes, sir.
4: By the way, did you get my message? I called into CBC Radio today to leave a message for you on how to get a hold of Sean Morton.
1: I don't have it yet, but I'm sure it'll get to me.
4: Okay, he claims to have met Al.
2: That's true, he did.
4: Yeah.
1: There you go, there's your confirmation. Do you have a question?
4: Yes, I got naturally a million of them, but Al, it's good to hear you again. I heard you the first time, the last time you were on the show. You mentioned a book called The Conspirators' Hierarchy, The Committee of 300.
2: Yes.
4: And you also recommend that?
2: Yes, it was Dr. John Coleman's book. It's in the third edition now. I don't know if it's released yet, but he's expanded it by about 100 pages. It still sells for the same price of $20. But if you want a very thorough and concise rundown of the conspiracy worldwide for a one-world government, a very repressive one-world government, and who's involved and how long this has been going on, he has more source information than anyone I've ever seen. There are others who have talked about this and published on it, but I think he has more information in one book than anything I have ever seen anywhere. I do recommend the book.
4: Also, I was wondering what your views are on the works of Michael Lindemann and also George Adamski.
1: All right. Thank you very much for the call, and it's interesting he should ask about Dr. Lindemann. I just had him on the air here.
2: Well, I happen to know Dr. Lindemann myself. He's from Santa Barbara.
1: Yes.
2: He's been doing a lot of very good work and expose of the conspiracy. He's sort of a latecomer to it, but nevertheless, when I say latecomer, the last 5 years, he's done a great deal of homework, and he has had some excellent material released on this, and he's very heavily into it.
1: Well, I had him on a program called Area 2000, Al, and I'm going to have him on again shortly, so on a program called Dreamland. So, he's a fascinating guy.
2: Right. What was the other part of that question about Dr. Adamski?
1: Yes.
2: He has long left the mortal coil, as they say. I met him personally many years ago in 1954 when I was first in California. And he was a mysterious person. He made many claims, including having been on flying saucers, a flying saucer craft, and speaking with Venusians and all this sort of thing.

0: 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And now, Art Bell.
1: On the air with Al Bielek. Good morning.
2: Good morning.
1: Where are you calling from, sir?
2: Sioux Falls, South Dakota.
1: All right, go ahead.
2: Yeah, this is Ron from Sioux Falls, South Dakota. And I was just wondering, have you ever spoken any science fiction conventions, and if so, when?
3: I'm sorry, have I ever spoken at what convention?
1: At any science fiction convention.
3: Not science fiction conventions, no. I've been at many UFO conventions, at preparedness expos, UFO Expo West, Whole Life Expo, and a number of conventions across the country, including two in Canada.
1: How's that, caller?
2: Okay, I think that would fascinate some of the people in the science fiction genre to kind of open them up and make them think a little bit more than some of the stuff that's available to us today.
1: All right, well, good point, I suppose, and I'll bet you'll be asked one of these days, Al.
3: Could be. I know some of what I've talked about probably is wilder than some of the science fiction you've talked about, and there are other people that talked about, or have read.
1: There's absolutely no question about it. It's really wild. Wild Card Line, you're on the air with Al Bielek. Good morning. Where are you calling from, please?
4: Seattle, Washington.
1: Seattle. All right, go ahead.
4: Yes, Al, when you were put through age regression to the age of one,
3: yes.
4: How old were you as the adult, Edward Cameron, and
3: 30.
4: What year was that?
1: Okay, how old were you as the adult, Cameron, and what year was that, Al?
3: I was in 1947. I was 30, almost 31, when I was pulled out, and they gave me the 9 yards of the treatment.
1: All right, there you are. Wild Card Line 2, you're on the air with Al Bielek. Good morning.
5: Hi, Art. Hi, Al.
3: Howdy.
5: I have a question. If the government is using physical age regression, then have they used it in outer space travel?
3: That I don't know. It's an interesting point of thought. They could, perhaps. But one of the other things, and I know what you were talking about, why you're asking that question, the problem with space travel is postulated by standard physics as it's going to take years and years and centuries to get to some locations, but that's not entirely true. Hyperspace travel, you're traveling at much faster than the speed of light, and Einstein equations, nonetheless, you can do it, and it has been done and is being done by aliens and also with some of the craft that our government has built in the more recent years. The age regression problem is not really required, and if you look at some of the equations and the contraction, Lorentz contraction equations and others, as you go at a higher and higher speeds, the speed of travel affects the body to an extent so that you don't age as rapidly as you would if you were sitting on Earth.
5: Yes. Are you still affiliated with any branch of the government? Or?
1: All right. Thank you for the call. You're not any part of the government now?
3: Nope. I have not been for many, many years.
1: Has anybody from the government approached you?
3: Not directly. No one has.
1: All right.
3: The last connection I had was with 1983 with the Montauk Project.
1: All right. On the toll-free line, you're on the air with Al Bielek. Good morning.
6: Good morning. I have a question to ask Al.
1: All right. Where are you calling from?
6: I'm calling from Greeley, Colorado.
1: Greeley, okay. Colorado. Okay.
6: Yes.
1: Go ahead.
6: Just wondering what Al thinks about Carlos Allende, better known as Carl Allen.
3: Right.
6: And how come he hadn't come forward over the 30 years that Carlos was running around telling everybody this happened?
3: That's a good question. Carl Allen, whom I do remember from the Navy days, and as Edward Cameron, was a naval officer. He was on the SS Furioseth as an observer placed there by the Navy. And he was also a physicist. Actually, he was, I believe, a PhD in physics, and he was part of the bomb project at Los Alamos. And he retired out of the Navy, and then he led a very strange life as a recluse, and still is, and he is alive today.
6: No, he passed away.
3: He did?
6: Yeah, he passed away this week.
3: This week?
6: We just buried him Thursday here in Greeley.
3: I'm very sorry to hear that.
6: Well, so were we.
3: As I had talked with him on the phone about last July when I was up in Colorado, and...

0: he was hoping I could make arrangements to come visit with him.
1: Yeah, he was, matter of fact, it was just this last week.
0: I am sorry to hear that.
2: Well, we both, that makes all of us then. Thank you very much, caller.
0: Okay.
2: So the number of people, Al, who can tell this story are dwindling.
0: Dwindling rapidly.
2: Well, then I'm very honored that you've told it to us. On the first time caller line, you're on the air with Al Bielek. Good morning.
3: Good morning.
2: Where are you calling from?
3: Spokane, Washington.
2: Okay, KSBN.
3: Mr. Bielek.
0: Yes.
3: My question for you is simply this. In 1947, if you were age regressed to the age of one and sent to 1916 to live your life over again as Al Bielek.
0: I was sent to 1927.
3: Oh, 1927. Excuse me. Well, my question was, in the 40s, when you were in the Navy.
0: Yeah.
3: As Al Bielek, wasn't Ed Cameron at the same time involved in the Philadelphia experiment?
0: That's quite true.
3: How can the same person exist as two people at the same time?
0: Because I was separated in space as well as in the time period. I actually did live parallel for 20 years, from 1927 to 47. One is Ed Cameron, and the other is Al Bielek, and I'm sure there was somebody in the government who made sure that the two didn't cross. As Al Bielek knew nothing about Edward Cameron until 1988. And even though I was in the Navy during the same period, part of the same period, as Al Bielek, only 45 and 46, I was in electronics, I knew nothing of the other project that was ongoing until the late 43.
2: So the answer is there was some consecutive time trotting around on Earth, caller.
0: That's right, 20 years of it.
3: And that would not cause no ripples in time, as you've explained
0: it? It would not cause any ripples if you did not meet. And being as I was not, would not have, I had met, would not be Al Bielek meeting Al Bielek, would be Al Bielek meeting Ed Cameron, I would question whether there would be a serious problem. Theory of time says you don't, you avoid assiduously meeting yourself in a time loop because it could cause great disturbances.
2: All right, caller, we've got to hold it there. Thank you very much for the call. Al, hold on just a moment. We'll be right back to you. Al Bielek is my guest. Incredibly fascinating stuff. Back now to Al Bielek, all the way in Atlanta, Georgia, of all places. Al, are you there?
0: Yes, I am.
2: Good. Let's go back to the telephones and take questions as we can. On the wild card line, you're on the air with Al Bielek.
4: Mr. Bill, right?
2: Yes.
4: Get in. I am, to be honest and respectful, I am a skeptic. I'm a reasonable skeptic. I would like to know how, and I did miss the first 2 hours, so forgive me, but I would like to know how it was possible, in your view, that 40s technology using electromagnetics could cause invisibility, given the structure of matter, where such a thing... how did electromagnetism...
2: You're absolutely right. You should not have missed the first 2 hours. We went through the technical explanation, but maybe we can get Al to give you a short, quick version. All right,
0: well,
2: go.
0: If you understand any of the math that was done by David Hilbert, by John von Neumann, and, of course, Einstein, you would understand that we're living in a five-dimensional universe. We have the three physical dimensions we're all familiar with. The fourth dimension is time, but in terms of expressions of time mathematically, it's T1. There is another vector at right angles to the main time vector, which is the one we measure with the clock and so forth, which actually controls it. It's higher order. It's a fifth dimension. And by manipulating T2, the fifth dimension, you can control the fourth dimension within a limited area. And, of course, we're only concerned with a limited area, namely the special fields which were put around the ship or whatever object you're trying to make invisible. The techniques that we're using then were somewhat crude. They were of very high power, and they got into a lot of problems because of it. But basically, it was a time manipulation to produce invisibility. If you produce a field wherein light or electromagnetic energy is not reflected, there's no return energy, you can't see it.
2: So it becomes invisible to the eye and to radar.
0: And right, even to a camera.
2: All right, we're so short on time. On the wild card line, you're on the air with Al Bielek. Hello.
5: Hey, Art?
2: Yes, sir, where are you calling from?
5: Issaquah, Washington.
2: Issaquah, Washington, all right.
5: Yeah, Al.
0: Yes.
5: I was wondering if you Have you ever heard of Lyndon LaRouche?
0: Oh, yes.
5: Yeah, I heard you mention the conspirators' hierarchy, and, you know, I was wondering if you're aware that, you know, a number of his associates are doing prison time in Virginia now from 10 to 77 years. From
0: yes, and Lyndon himself is still in prison.
5: Well, I guess he recently got out.
2: Yeah, I think he did. I believe he did recently get out, yes.
0: Okay. You know, they were not too happy with some of his political exposés.
5: Yeah.
0: And that seems to be one of the little problems in this country at this time. Freedom of speech is somewhat abridged.
2: All right, caller, thank you. Al, what do you know about these black helicopters? Anything? A lot of talk about them.
0: Yes, they're all over the nation. They're under Army control, but there's also a special group I've heard the initials of, which actually is administrative control of all the black helicopters, and they are a multinational force now.
2: Actually, I think, Al, it's a multi-jurisdictional force.
0: Right. And they can include foreign military personnel. They all wear the same uniform without any ID name badges. There's no identification numbers on a black helicopter, so they can't trace where they came from.
2: All right, hold that thought, Al. We'll be back to you in a moment, bottom of the hour. Last segment coming up from the high desert. You're listening to the CBC Radio Network.

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1: My guest is Al Bielek. The story is that of the Philadelphia experiment. If you have a question, now's the time to come. We never have enough time. That's certainly true this morning, but it has been a comprehensive look at the Philadelphia experiment and more. Back now to Al Bielek. Al, in Atlanta, Georgia, are you there?
2: Yes.
1: Good. All right. I want to just get right back to the phones, Al, and give them as much a chance as possible to ask you questions.
2: Okay.
1: On our toll-free line, you're on the air with Al Bielek. Hi, where are you calling from, please?
2: Art, I'm calling from Hawaii.
1: Hawaii. Where in Hawaii are you?
2: I'm in Aiea.
1: Okay. Welcome to the program.
2: Thank you. If I could, I'd like to take Mr. Bielek back to the roots of this technology and ask for a comment or an opinion about something that I have found out about Dr. Tesla, and a question for Art after that.
1: All right. What about it?
2: All right. From what I've been able to read about Dr. Nikolai, I believe, Tesla, he had the uncanny ability of being able to have such powers of visualization that he didn't need blueprints, he didn't need plans. He could visualize in his mind all the inventions, and there was quite a few in varied fields, in his mind, and it worked perfectly, and he was able to, and in his early days, with his early inventions, and he scooped the guy with the light bulb in the USA, Edison.
3: Yes.
2: Yeah, in a lot of his inventions. And what I was wondering is, could you comment on your thoughts and feelings if he had remained alive to develop his theory instead of going to Pulse, and would they have converged, or would they have been varied, and we would have had maybe not the tyranny of the government behind this, but maybe some light behind some alternate theories?
3: Well, it's an interesting question. Tesla, of course, got into trouble around right after the turn of the century, when he proposed free energy at that time for the people, for the masses, without the massive generating systems, and of course the whole power grid that developed well after that. But the financial interests, J.P. Morgan and others, well, of course, were making huge sums of money off of generators and motors and the whole AC power system which he developed. And they did not want to see a change like free power by putting an antenna in the air and another in the ground, as J.P. Morgan once stated, and you can't put a meter on it. That was the basis of the philosophy. If we can't meter it, how are we going to charge them for it? So he was became, over a period of time, deliberately thrust into the position of being a nonentity, the word almost in the dictionary, and the only credit they gave him was the invention of the Tesla coil. He improved free energy. He did develop a particle beam weapon systems, a death ray system in 38-39. Allegedly, I've not been able to prove it, an anti-gravity system. Many advanced ideas. He was well known, better known in Europe than here, but the scientific fraternity knew him here very well. But he was a political nonentity, and he was an embarrassment, apparently, to certain other interests. He could have prevented the problems we have with air pollution today from the excessive use of fossil fuels, and he wanted to do that. He warned about it, but he was not allowed to do it.
1: All right, very quickly, because we're almost out of time. Caller, did you have one other question?
2: Well, I certainly do. I'm encouraged by having him speak well of Tesla, because he was a dynamo genius in his own right. And
3: he was a
2: if
3: genius.
2: He had lived, he could have taken it in numerous other directions.
1: Many people believe that. All right, thank you very much for the call. That's Hawaii. And that certainly is true, had he lived. And on the second wild card line, you're on the air with Al Bielek. Good morning.
4: Yeah, good morning, Art. Now it is Gary in Yucca Valley, California.
1: Yes, go ahead.
4: Yeah, I sent you fax a few minutes ago, so I'll just probably reread what I was going to send you.
1: All right, what is it, Gary?
4: Al, what I want to know is, if it's possible to physically age someone, mentally and physically, to age 29, and you say you still know people in the government that can do this or have knowledge of it, what I'm saying is put me in touch with them, because I'm paralyzed from the chest down, and I imagine I'd be well again. And so please, I'm not being sarcastic. Sign me up. Get me in touch with somebody that can do that, because I'd sure and hell love to be 25 years old and able-bodied again.
1: All right, Gary, thank you. And, Al, what about that? In other words, if that technology exists, is it still being used today?
3: So far as I know, it probably is, but this is one of the highly restricted government technologies, which is only used for their own. They don't want it out to the general public. And that's really all I can say about it. It would be nice if it were available to more people, but if everybody availed themselves of it, nobody would ever die or age. Then we would have even worse problems than we have.
1: Yeah, and so far you continue to age, so I can only presume if you had the ability to get in touch with anybody who could do it, you would have done it already.
3: That's for damn sure.
1: All right. On our wild card line, you're on the air with Al Bielek. Good morning.
5: Yes, Art. I know you're trying to squeeze in as many calls as possible, and before you cut me off, could you please allow me to finish my question to Al Bielek?
1: Well, yes, I'll try and let you finish. You should just get to it.
5: Okay. I was in the middle of a question earlier, and you cut me off. I didn't get to finish asking the question.
1: Well, all right, finish it, please, quickly.
5: I asked real quick about how old he was when he was age regressed, and what I really wanted to find out was what was the apparent situation to the Bielek family when they just received a one-year-old baby? Was it an apparent adoption to everyone? And how old are you now, Al, and how old would Edward be, and is he still alive?
1: All right, does that conclude it?
5: That's it.
1: All right, thank you.
3: Okay,
1: Al?
3: So far as the Bielek family was concerned, I don't know fully just how it was handled, but I think it was a case of an adoption place, a son that was born to them, actually, and was alleged to have died. 4 months before my legal mother died in a nursing home, she came up very blankly one day, staring at me and said, quote, "The baby's dead, isn't it?" unquote, since I was the only child. This means there was a memory in my legal mother's mind of another child who had died, which says I was an adopted replacement, and then everybody concerned was brainwashed and forgetting about it, except before she died, she started to remember. That is probably the way it was done, is all I can say on that. As Ed Cameron, I was almost 31. I was born in 27, according to the birth certificate, which means I would be 67 at the end of this month. But had I lived as Ed Cameron on through in a linear fashion, today I would be, as Ed Cameron, I would be of 77 going to 78.
1: Mm-hmm.
3: And the two lifetimes in series says I would be somewhere around 97 if you put them on end to end. However,
1: as a matter of fact, how old are you?
3: According to my birth certificate, I am 66, almost 67.
1: Almost 67, okay. All right, Al, I would like you to hold tight just a moment while I take my last commercial break, and we'll be right back to you.
3: Okay.
1: Al Bielek, the Philadelphia Experiment. Back now to Al Bielek and the Philadelphia Experiment. Al, are you there?
3: Yes.
1: All right, let's take a few fast calls. On the wild card line, you're on the air with Al Bielek. Hello.
6: Hi, this is Ron from Bellevue, Washington.
1: Yes, Ron.
6: A question that concerns me about time travel, that is, as the Earth is going through space at basically hundreds of thousands of miles per hour, it's displacing its placement. How do you account for the displacement, not just the time, but the displacement?
3: It does not have any effect in terms of time. The whole thing is interlocked. Sure, the Earth is traveling through space, and so is the solar system. But this does not have a direct effect on time travel per se.
6: Except
3: if you're only manipulating one of the dimensions, namely time, you do not affect the other three, unless, of course, you develop a system where you can affect the other three simultaneously.
6: Yeah, it seems like your position, you're left far behind. If you're talking about many years away, you're very far behind in position, how you constitute positioning.
3: You're already moving with the Earth, and you don't cease to move with the Earth. That you cease to move with the Earth and be left behind would imply a change in physical location, a movement physically as well as in time.
6: You're also rotating then, too?
3: Time travel, you do not have any relative effect upon your position on the Earth.
1: All right, caller, thank you very much, and have a good morning, and let me move on. Wild card line one, you're on the air with Al Bielek. Good morning.
7: Yes, Mr. Bielek, please correct me if I'm confusing you with someone else, but did I hear you speak several months back about concerning two Mars expeditions that you had had something to do with?
3: Yes, that's true, and that was in the Montauk Project.
7: Okay, could you please speak a little to that, especially as to what, if anything, was found and also the nature of the crafts that got people to Mars?
1: You bet. We'll ask about it. Caller, where are you from?
7: Oh, sorry about that. Reno.
1: Reno. All right. KOH, which is going to become KKOH next week in a big, big move to 50,000 watts on 780. All right, Al.
3: Right.
1: What can you tell us?
3: I did speak of that because the Mars colonies found entrances to what appeared to be an underground sealed radio communication indicated that they couldn't get into it. Montauk was contacted, and with proper coordinates, they sent a probe into the underground to find out what was there, and they found an extensive cavern system which had at one time been inhabited. So after they sent a camera and it didn't disappear in rock, they sent several crews up, and they found a lot of artifacts in the underground. And this indicated there had been an extensive civilization at one time on Mars and was still intact underground. The surface works have been largely eroded over 250,000 or so years. I was on two of those trips, perhaps more than two as I remember now, but two unauthorized ones with Duncan and myself, and we had our wrists slapped after we got back from the second one, and we were pulled off that project. How far that went afterwards, I don't know, but it wasn't a very extensive exploration.
1: Well, that's that's incredible. All right, on our toll-free line, you're on the air with Al Bielek. Hi, where are you calling from?
8: Hi, I'm calling from California.
1: All right.
8: And I would like for Mr. Bielek to explain what he means by the date of August 12, 1983.
1: All right, thank you.
3: Very important. It's a good point you brought that up. The problem of why the two projects locked up took us many years of research to find the answer to. And we finally did find it. The human body has biorhythms, three of them. We found that the scientists found this eventually in the mid to late 80s, that the Earth has its own biorhythms, four of them. And they all peak out, all four of them at one, you might say, massive peak point once every 20 years. And that date happens to be the 12th of August, 1912, 23, 43, 63, 83, whatever.
1: Uh-huh.
3: And this provided the synchronization for the two experiments to lock up. See, with the Eldridge ran a test on the 22nd of July, there was no lockup and there was no problem. Montauk was operating during that period. I don't know if they were on that specific day or not in 83, but nevertheless, Montauk had been operating for years. There was no lockup with any prior test until the 12th of August. Had they conducted that test on the 14th or on the 10th, I'm sure would have been no lockup producing the movement into hyperspace.
1: Was that just good fortune at that point, Al, or did they know what they were doing?
3: No, somebody at Montauk knew what they were doing, and this was part of the alien agenda. They wanted that lockup to produce the rift in space-time to get large spaceships through to planet Earth with large numbers of aliens.
1: Wow.
3: The history of the alien invasion starts about 1947 in terms of large numbers of ships.
1: All right. Wildcard Line 2, without a lot of time, you're on the air with Al Bielek. Where are you calling from, please?
9: KMBR Country Yard.
1: Yes, in Bakersfield. Go ahead.
9: Yes. How far back in time have you traveled?
3: Myself?
9: Al?
1: Yes.
3: No further back than the 1927 thing is Al Bielek. What else may have been accomplished at Montauk, I still have not pulled all my memories on that, and there were many projects going on I had no connection with. But we do know from data at Montauk that they were capable of going at least 100,000 years into the past, and it is said by those who worked on the project a million years into the future. Perhaps they could go further. We don't know. They had an capability of going very far into the past or the future. I did not engage in any of those far-out trips, to my knowledge.
9: Had you ever altered the course of history?
3: I'm sorry, what?
1: All right, I got it. Thank you, ma'am. That's Bakersfield. Have you ever altered the course of history, was the question.
3: Not to my knowledge. I cannot say with absolute certainty I have not had some effect on it, but Montauk has had an effect on the future history. The lockup of the two experiments has had an effect on future history. And the current use of Montauk is an attempt to change the future by stabilizing the Earth in its orbit. And that's another long story in itself.
1: I'll bet it is. There are so many. On the toll-free line, you're on the air with Al Bielek. Hello.
10: Yes, good morning.
1: Good morning. Where are you, ma'am?
10: Arizona.
1: Yes,
10: it's a wonderful show. And what I wanted to know was, how do we communicate with the aliens?
1: All right, thank you. A lot of people want to know that one, Al. How do we communicate with them?
3: Well, that's a very good question. I think the answer is more is in the line of, we don't contact them, they contact us.
1: Don't call us, we'll call you.
3: Exactly.
1: Great.
3: Now, there are some people who are psychics claim they can do it on command and on demand. Possibly so, but nevertheless, in a very real physical sense, the aliens are now rather reticent to talk with too many humans. There has been a great deal of problems with the U.S. government, and we have our own Star Wars defense systems in place in orbit, and they have let orders out that anyone who comes closer than 250 miles to the surface of the Earth, unless they are invited, will be shot out of the sky.
1: First-time caller line, you're on the air with Al Bielek. Good morning.
11: Good morning, Art.
1: Where are you, sir?
11: Calling from San Luis Obispo, California.
1: All right, go ahead.
11: Much earlier in the broadcast, Mr. Bielek commented on the psychotronics, and I was wondering if he could expand upon that a little bit. Basically, what is it, and what it entails, and what sort of things does the science of psychotronics study?
1: All right, thank you. Psychotronics, what's it all about?
3: Psychotronics is basically a study of the science of the interaction of mind with matter, more specifically electronic devices, and how they can interact with the mind using devices or devices interacting on the mind. And there is an organization, the United States Psychotronics Association, that has been in existence since 1975, specifically to study that aspect, and people who have worked in that field for years, men like T.G. Hieronymus, now deceased, were one of the heavy mainstays. And the work really goes back to an M.D. in San Francisco at the turn of the century who started out the whole business. But it's well developed in the civilian sector, but the government also has their own programs going, well covered, very well established, and very advanced.
1: All right, listen, Al, we're about out of time. You're a real piece of history, you are, and I would like to give everybody an opportunity to get your address, a place where they can contact you one more time.
3: Okay, then contact me at my post office box. That, again, is Post Office Box 671-091, Marietta, Georgia, Marietta, Georgia, 30066. And please allow a couple of weeks for a reply.
1: Well, I bet you spend a lot of time answering correspondence, don't you?
3: I have spent a little time at it. And I would prefer, if you can, put in a phone number. You'll get a faster response that way.
1: Very good. Al, again, it has been a pleasure interviewing you. It is an incredible story, and if we get a chance, we'll come back and do it again.
3: Okay.
1: You're going to get a lot of mail, Al.
3: Okay, and if I can talk with you off the air, I would like to.
1: All right, I'm putting you on hold. Stand by. That's Al Bielek. And I want to give out the number where you can get a copy of this tape. It's, I guess, the last thing I can do this morning that should help you out, because I know a lot of you did not hear all of it. The first 2 hours was a fascinating look into some of the technical details of how this was done. The number to get a tape of this program, or any other program we do, is area code 503 1-866-472-7966. That's the number you can actually call right now. They are there 24 hours a day. And if it's busy, please just keep trying. A lot of people are inquiring about copies of the program. Again, area code 503-664-7966. To those stations that pick up now, the first 2 hours of the show, you're in for a real treat. And the story will continue. For the rest of you, I'm sorry, we're out of time. Thank you all. It's been wonderful. I'll be here Sunday on Dreamland. And back Monday night, Tuesday morning with the syndicated program. Good night.
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1: From the high desert in the great American Southwest. El Nino bound soon, by the way. Good morning, everybody. It is yet another Friday night, Saturday morning, or whatever date you happen to be listening to this or day, in whatever time zone, ranging from the Tahitian and Hawaiian Island chains in the west all the way east to volcano country. Aunt Montserrat, though, were heard there. The U.S. Virgin Islands, south into South America, north all the way to the pole, and worldwide on the Internet. This is Coast to Coast AM, and I am Art Bell. Good to be here. And it's going to be a very, very good night. I'll tell you all about it in a moment. The big news of the day, the Prez is going to have to face, in trial, Paula Jones in May, I guess May 27th. That will be an interesting period of time, because you know what it is that Paula charges, that Mr. President Clinton did. There is a new Teamsters election ordered. It'll be Ron Kerry versus James Hoffa once again, but with the recent hard bargaining, and I'm going to be generous there on the part of Mr. Kerry, I would think Mr. Kerry would be a shoo-in. Burger King is not selling hamburgers. It seems that E. coli has crept into their suppliers' meat, and the entire plant's being closed. 25 million pounds of frozen hamburger patties. That's a lot of hamburger. And so Burger King is trying to talk people into eating fish and fish sandwiches and all kinds of, I guess, bacon sandwiches and whatever else they might have on hand. The Mir crew connected all the cables. One of the cosmonauts nearly losing pressurization in his suit, and he would have gone more or less. That's an implosion sound I was trying to make. But that didn't happen. They got it fixed, got the cables connected, and it will be some time whether they to know whether they are going to be able to power back up or not. I wonder why they don't know. Can't somebody up there get out a voltmeter, measure current draw, find out what it's doing? Guess not, so they'll wait. Now, before I get into what we're going to be doing tonight, let me inform you that Monday I have booked exactly the person I wanted to book. He is Dr. Charles Pike, who is a climatologist and particularly an expert on El Nino. And as you know, there is a monster of an El Nino building in the Pacific. As a matter of fact, when I talked with him earlier in the day, he said our temperatures are anywhere between 5 and not 10, but 11 degrees up in the Pacific. And that does not bode well for us. He also will talk of an interesting connection between El Nino and volcanoes. And, of course, Montserrat, as you know, is threatening to go kaboom or continue to erupt in a fashion that will continue to disrupt the lives of those on Montserrat. So that basically covers what news there is and the show coming on Monday. I would like to remind everybody that up on the website right now, there are several very, very interesting things for you to go and look at. My website address is www.artbell.com. Up there you will find a picture of a chupacabra, question mark. Who knows what it is? But you know what? Nobody's identified it yet. It's a fearsome-looking little thing. You will find a new crop circle, a new one at Alton Barnes, that is very much one like one at Silbury, with a distinct, subtle, and fascinating differences. Go take a look. And then finally, you will find, well, among many other things, the Rogue Market. I'm trying to encourage everybody to buy. Go to the Rogue Market, fill out their little forms, and you will get $10,000 to $15,000 in Rogue Market dollars. And by the way, you can win things, you know, T-shirts, cups, that sort of thing, if your investments go well. And I'm trying to talk to people who are investing in me, and it apparently is working, because we're certainly at the top of the heap and headed for the sky, so the time to get in and buy Art Bell stock is now. Buy, buy, buy. Anyway, that link is up on the website, so hop on over and buy some Art Bell stock, and you will do well. I can assure you I'm getting all these messages from saying, all right, I'm getting rich from your stock. So go buy as much as you can, as quick as you can. You'll see the link there. Buy some Art Bell stock. It's on the website. Now, coming in a moment is a heavy-duty dude. I'm going to read you the email that he sent me. Dear Mr. Bell, I am a professor of theoretical physics at City University of New York, where I've done research for the past 25 years. I am an establishment, he puts that in quotes, physicist, and hence, I suppose I'd be a bit skeptical about some of the material you present. I don't blame you, doctor. I am too. However, professionally, I work on completing Einstein's unified field theory. Many of my textbooks are required reading for PhD students at major universities about the world, around the world. My professional work takes me into 10-dimensional hyperspace, which is currently the most active area in theoretical physics. Oh, my. Did you folks know that? 10 different dimensions in hyperspace? That's the most active area in theoretical physics. Maybe we're not so far off base after all, huh? I recently wrote a popular book on the subject called Hyperspace, A Scientific Odyssey Through Parallel Universes, Time Warps, and the Tenth Dimension. That would be Oxford University Press and Anchor Books. To my surprise, it became a national bestseller. Anyway, a number of readers have written me asking me about the relationship between the paranormal, discussed here greatly in physics. Quite a few have mentioned your program. I also host a national science radio talk show called Explorations, where I explore the relationship between science and politics. We'll have to talk about that. Sending plutonium into outer space. Ah, yes, Cassini. Star Wars, new generations of nuclear weapons, fusion, life in outer space. And some of my listeners have also mentioned your program as well. What they have asked is whether the feats commonly associated with the paranormal, in other words, disappearing, rematerializing, reading sealed envelopes, escaping from vaults, time shifts, all of that could be explained by physics in principle. The answer is yes. All these feats would be child's play if one could access higher dimensions. However, I'm also very careful to point out the energy necessary to create wrinkles in time-space is 10 times, I think, greater than 19 billion electron volts, which is far beyond anything we can access on Earth, so perhaps intelligent life in outer space, a Type 2 or Type 3 civilization might have this kind of energy. I wonder what type we are. Anyway, if you are interested in doing a show and so forth, so yes, of course I'm interested. And one additional short note, so you know his background, Dr. Michio Kaku is a professor of theoretical physics at City University of New York, where he has done research for the past 25 years, a BA at Harvard University, 1968, Phi Beta Kappa, summa cum laude, and number one in his physics class, PhD, University of California at Berkeley, Radiation Lab, 1972, Research Associate, Princeton University in 1973, a Visiting Professor, Institute for Advanced Study, Princeton, 1990, Honors, Elected Fellow of the American Physical Society, an honor held by the top 10% of physicists in the U.S., voted by New York Magazine as one of the top 100 smartest New Yorkers. And his book, Hyperspace, and he's got a new book called Visions, and that basically is a treatise, I guess, on how science will revolutionize the 21st century. In other words, the changes that we can expect. So here is a man who is into just about every area that we have discussed on this program, including time travel. Should be an interesting evening. And now, one of the top 100 smartest New Yorkers. Here is Dr. Kaku. Hi, Doctor.
2: Hi, glad to be on your show.
1: More than happy to have you. You're into all sorts of things that I am interested in. And I am surprised that I have not before heard your name. And I just don't know how I've missed you. I should have run into you a long time ago. Higher dimensions, Doctor, we have talked many, many times about other dimensions as explanations for all kinds of things. UFOs, creatures we can't account for, things that appear to appear and then disappear, stories that people will tell that others consider fish stories, the paranormal, in other words. What support is there? And I certainly had no idea that in theoretical physics now, just about the number one topic is other dimensions. I had no idea that was going on.
2: That's right. Perhaps the greatest movement in theoretical physics in the last 30, 40 years, I think, is the movement toward hyperspace. You see, the goal of physics is to attain the holy grail, an equation 1 inch long, which would explain the four fundamental forces that govern the universe. We have gravity that holds us to the Earth. We have electricity and magnetism that lights up our cities and illuminates the cosmos. And we have the two nuclear forces that lights up the stars and the galaxies. And yet these four fundamental forces don't look anything like each other at all. And for many, many decades, the greatest scientists of the century, Einstein and Heisenberg and Pauli, have tried to fit these four jigsaw puzzle pieces together, and they wouldn't fit. Now we physicists realize that if you simply go to a higher dimension, that is, to 10 dimensions, you have enough room in which to fit all four fundamental forces into a very simple equation. These equations, by the way, are pages and pages long. And they collapse to an equation just a few inches long if you go to 10-dimensional hyperspace with little strings vibrating in them. Now, this is such a fantastic development. Already about 10,000 papers have been published in nuclear physics journals, including Nuclear Physics, Physical Review Letters. You go to any modern research center at Harvard, Princeton, Caltech, MIT, and they're just books and books. In fact, my books are in fact, the Bible on this subject. I wrote the basic textbooks for the subject. But the average person doesn't know about this.
1: Including me. So let me stop you right away and ask you, you're talking about 10 dimensions. I know of three. I can see three or experience three. And I can't even imagine what the fourth is, much less the tenth.
2: Yeah, if you think of the fourth dimension being time. Einstein gave us a four-dimensional way in which we can visualize the universe, right?
1: Right.
2: However, we realize that Einstein didn't go far enough, and he spent the last 30 years of his life beating his head against the wall at Princeton, trying to find a theory that would explain galaxies, the stars, the Big Bang, as well as the lilies of the field and chemistry and perhaps even love. However, he failed because he didn't go far enough. We think now that if you add dimensions higher than four, up to 10 dimensions, then you can include all the forces of the universe. Now, let me explain. When I was a child growing up in San Francisco, I used to go to the Japanese tea garden. And as you know, there are fish, carp, that swim just beneath the lily pads in a very shallow pond.
1: Yes.
2: And I asked a question that only a child would ask, and that is, what would the universe look like to a fish? Well, to a fish, the world would be flat, two-dimensional. You could swim forward, backward, left, and right. But anyone who said there's a direction called up, outside the lily pads, outside the universe, would be considered crazy, would be considered a lunatic, you know, somebody that has to be sent to the loony farm. However, I once thought, what happens if you reach down now and grab one of the fish? Lifted the fish into hyperspace, the third dimension.
1: Right.
2: This fish would see world unseen. New laws of physics would start to unfold. People moving without fins.
1: Yes.
2: People breathing without water. A whole new law of physics erupting once you go into hyperspace. And then if you put the fish back in the pond, Can you imagine the tail this fish is going to tell?
1: Yes, and how what sort of derisive life he would be leading?
2: That's right. He would have disappeared out of the pond and simply rematerialized someplace else.
1: Right.
2: Now, we, as beings in hyperspace, looking down on the fish, say, well, these fish are silly. They're simply two-dimensional things. Why don't they realize that the universe is obviously in hyperspace? We would have the powers of a god. We'd be able to lift fish out of the pond, put them back anywhere else, whereupon they would rematerialize out of nowhere. We could reach into safes and take out gold. It would be child's play to reach into any sealed container and take out the gold. Now, the revolution in physics in the last 10 years has been the realization that we are the fish. We spend our life smugly, arrogantly, in three dimensions, moving forward, backward, left, right, up, down.
1: Yes.
2: Thinking that what we see in our little pond is all there is. But you see, that can't be true, because in three dimensions, there's not enough room to explain gravity, the nuclear force, the electromagnetic forces. But in 10-dimensional hyperspace, everything collapses down to an equation so simple you could put it in your pocket. So in other words, as Stephen Hawking has stated, we are now about to read the mind of God. Now, some of you may have, a few of you may have tried to read his book, Brief History of Time, and fewer still may have actually finished his book. Well, my book takes you beyond where Stephen Hawking leaves off. He ends his book, by the way, by saying that, wait, there's this new theory on the horizon. It's a theory defined in 10 dimensions. It's the most fantastic theory physicists have ever seen. I'm constantly amazed by this theory. However, I'm at the end of my book, so the end.
1: He ends
2: his book.
1: Mm-hmm.
2: He ends his book on what I think is the greatest romance of the last half century, and that's the romance of hyperspace. And that's why I decided to write a book for people that don't know any math at all. People that never took a physics course in their life would appreciate a book explaining how hyperspace could explain black holes, the possibility of time travel, the intricacies of perhaps life in outer space. And that's why I decided to write the book Hyperspace, which the New York Times called one of the best science books of the year. Both the Washington Post and the New York Times loved the book and said it was one of the best books they've seen in the area of science. So I want the average person to realize that the feats of the paranormal are child's play if you are a being living in hyperspace, looking down on the pond that we so arrogantly believe is our universe.
1: Yes. There are a lot of people, of course, who would be very angry at such a concept. Many of them are religious folks, like Pat Robertson and company, who live within this three-dimensional universe and staunchly refuse to imagine anything at all beyond that does not have something to do with that being they call the Creator, God.
2: Well, you know, at the turn of the century, there was a lot of speculation by religious people, by theologians, as to where to place heaven and earth. And in my book, Hyperspace, I did some research on this. And there was a debate because people had telescopes at the turn of the century. They looked for heaven, and they couldn't find it. And the Church of England, in fact, was quite embarrassed that there was no place for heaven. However, at that time, mathematicians had discovered hyperspace for the first time. It wasn't a physical theory. It was a mathematical theory. And theologians loved the idea because why not place heaven in the fourth, fifth, sixth dimensions? You couldn't see it. It'd be all around you, just like the pond. You know, the hyperspace touches every single point of the pond, and it would be everywhere, and that's a place where you could put heaven, or for that matter, ghosts, because anyone who lives in hyperspace could easily go right through walls, go right through safes and banks, and reach into people's most treasured places in their house. With ease, because they are simply looking down on the pond, you see. Now, I'll be very frank about this. I'm a physicist, and, you know, I have computers, and I have access to government funding and so on and so forth. I don't expect anyone in their garage to be able to build a machine that could punch a hole in space and leap out of the pond. because I can also calculate the energy necessary to do this. And this is the catch. You probably wondered, where's the catch, right?
1: Well, all right. Good. A catch. We're at the bottom of the hour, and the catch is we've got a break, and that holds them over and teases them a bit. So, coming back on the other side at the bottom of the hour here, Dr. Michio Kaku will tell us about the catch, the energy catch. But, you know, that is a lot of energy. But then again, we're going to have to ask the good doctor about something called zero-point energy, because there's a lot of energy there, too. We'll be right back.
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1: My guest is Dr. Michio Kaku, who is a professor of theoretical physics at New York University. Is that right? I'm getting it a little bit confused here, I'm sure. Actually, it's City University of New York. All right, Dr. Kaku, welcome back.
2: Mm-hmm.
1: You were, try and give us, if you would, an idea of how much energy that is, energy required to access the 10th dimension.
2: Okay, first of all, to summarize real quick, if you have the power of hyperspace, that is 10-dimensional hyperspace, beyond the dimensions that we see, you could, in principle, harness the power of time machines, which is now a very active area of research for theoretical physicists. Mm-hmm. Perhaps open up wormholes or holes in space, like Alice in Wonderland Looking Glass, by which you can enter another dimension, right?
1: Or like the movie Contact.
2: That's right. In fact, the movie Contact was based on this theory, by the way, okay? Carl Sagan talked to Kip Thorne, who works on quantum gravity, which is the subject of my book, Hyperspace.
1: I ask all my guests, so I'll ask you. You saw that movie, I hope.
2: That's right, I did.
1: Did you enjoy it?
2: Well, I thought it was a little bit on the slow side. however, I think for a kid that is first getting interested in science and how science progresses and how it's performed and all the blind alleys and the jealousies and the triumphs of science, I think it's good for a kid. As Hollywood entertainment, I thought it was not quite as good as Men in Black, which I also saw.
1: Really?
2: But I thought Contact, at least, was a serious attempt to try to tell people that wormholes are, in fact, subject of very serious scientific work by the world's leading physicists. I myself work in wormholes and things like that.
1: Would, theoretically, mm-hmm. such a machine be possible?
2: Yes. However, the catch, and this is where I would disagree with how Carl Sagan treated it in his book, we told Carl Sagan when he first approached us physicists about the concept of opening up a hole in space that the energy necessary to harness this is 10 to the 19 billion electron volts. That's a quadrillion times greater than the super collider, which Congress canceled, which was to be built outside Dallas, Texas. It was supposed to be the biggest scientific machine ever built in history, bigger than the
1: I'm sorry, I missed the figure. How many times greater than the super collider?
2: A quadrillion. It was to be a quadrillion. To make contact with aliens via a wormhole would require a quadrillion times more energy than the super collider. So it's not for any basement inventor to come up with a time machine or a wormhole machine. However, we physicists have also looked into outer space, and this is what we also told Carl Sagan, that perhaps type 2 or type 3 civilizations in outer space.
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0: 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And now, Art Bell.
1: Gouge out chunks of the sun for their power. Just you would scoop pieces of sun into their engines. Uh-huh. A Type 3 civilization is galactic. They harness the power of an entire galaxy. Now, we're Type 0 because our energy source is not the galaxy. It's not a star. It's not even, you know, the center of the Earth. Our energy source is dead plants. Oil.
2: Yes, dead plants, oil, right. What probability do you assign to the possibility of there being any other types, period?
1: Well, every physicist I've talked to, okay, and, you know, I'm very well established within the physics community, right, everyone believes that there is intelligent life in outer space. It would be arrogant of us to think that we're the only ones, okay? There's so many stars in the galaxy, so many galaxies that we can photograph. I saw one photograph with a billion galaxies in it. It's just mind-blowing how many galaxies there are out there. And each galaxy, in turn, contains 100 billion stars. Now, where we differ among physicists is whether or not they've actually visited us. Okay. Now, when a Type 2 or a Type 3 civilization would visit us, it's not going to be Captain Kirk coming out of his Enterprise, because that's the most inefficient way, as I point out in my book, Hyperspace, to colonize the galaxy. What you would do is you would send probes out that are self-replicating. They would land on a moon, which has very little gravity. They would then mine the moon and make copies of themselves, millions of copies of themselves. And these would then rocket off into new star systems, and then they would land on a moon, and it would start all over again. So starting from one probe, you could get trillions of probes and explore the galaxy at the speed of light.
2: Nanotechnological work.
1: That's right. Mm-hmm. This is using nanotechnology. That's right. The movie 2001. Everyone asks, what the hell was that monolith in 2001? That was called the von Neumann probe. Of course, Kubrick never mentioned that, but we physicists are the ones who invented it. A von Neumann probe is a self-replicating robot using nanotechnology, lands on the moon, makes copies of itself, and is basically an alarm clock. So whenever you reach the moon, okay, you set off the alarm clock, which then tells the mother civilization that, oh, gee, the apes have finally reached the moon and have space travel. And that was the instant in the movie 2001, remember, when the astronaut touched the monolith and there was this ringing sound and everyone had to hold their ears. That was the alarm clock that went off saying that humans have come of age, okay?
2: Do you think that is where the alarm clock would be set, or would it be when we leave our solar system?
1: It would be set on a moon, because the moon has very low gravity. It would be very easy to land and take off for a von Neumann probe, which is, again, a self-replicating robot, okay?
2: Mm-hmm. Yes.
1: So there's been a lot of debate within the scientific community as to whether or not there are von Neumann probes in our solar system. If a Type 2 or a Type 3 civilization exists in our galaxy, which I believe do exist, they would be immortal. Asteroids, comets could be deflected, earthquakes could be controlled, ice ages are a cup of tea to them. Even a supernova would be no problem at all, because they could build a space arc or even dampen the nuclear fires of a supernova. So they're immortal. They would last forever.
2: Okay, there are many people, Doctor, who believe that there have been on this Earth civilizations that have come and gone through Earth changes.
1: Well, that cannot be ruled out, because we became intelligent within a span of 2 million years.
2: So in other words, how frequently does a Type 0 take the leap and become a Type 1?
1: Well, it would take for a Type 0 civilization like ours about 200 years or so to attain Type 1 status. In other words, to have a real Buck Rogers type civilizations with, you know, mile-high cities and, you know, mining the oceans and stuff like that. But it would take a few thousand years for us to reach Type 2 on an exponential curve, and about, oh, maybe 100,000 years after that to reach Type 3.
2: Okay, that's timeline if everything went well. My question was, what are the odds of us even getting from 0 to 1 without going through a destructive phase and an utter destruction, destroying ourselves?
1: Ah, I think you've hit the nail on the head. The reason why there are not that many of these things out there is that many Type 0 civilizations discovered Element 92. Element 92 is uranium.
2: Yes.
1: And

0: They also discover, as Dustin Hoffman discovered in the movie The Graduate, plastics. And with plastics comes a hydrocarbon pollution type chemistry.
1: Yeah.
0: And you can pollute your atmosphere or blow your atmosphere apart with nuclear bombs. My mentor, by the way, was Edward Teller, who designed the hydrogen bomb. And most of my professors are the ones who built the atomic bomb and built our nuclear arsenal. Most of them are friends of mine. And they tell me that in outer space, it's not so difficult for them in outer space to discover element 92 and a type 0 civilization just on the verge of type 1 status, just on the verge of reaching for the stars, may self-destruct. Because with this power of space travel also comes the power of nuclear weapons and the power of chemical pollution.
1: Yes. And so is there any way to imagine or to project how frequently one destructs versus takes the leap and makes it to type 1?
0: Well, I would suspect that even if like 1% of type 0 civilizations make it to type 1 status, a planetary civilization, a Garden of Eden, really, without any racial strife and sectarian national wars.
1: Do you imagine the odds to be that tall?
0: I think, well, we're being tested in some sense. We're at that juncture, that same juncture that these other civilizations have also faced.
1: Yes.
0: We're at that very... In other words, the generation of humans now alive is the most important generation of humans that have ever walked the Earth. They're the only generations that have within it the power to master element 92, uranium, and pollution. And this is the coming of age of any type 0 civilization. We're being tested right now. This very generation, now alive, is the most important generation of all the generations that have walked the Earth for the last 2 million years, ever since we separated from the apes. So that's why it's important for us to understand that in outer space, very few type 0s have actually made it to type 1 and type 2.
1: So the odds are not with us.
0: Not with us. However, there are so many stars out there. There's so many galaxies that even within our own galaxies, Frank Drake, the famous astronomer, estimated there are probably about 10,000 planets in our own Milky Way galaxy that have probably attained maybe type 1 or type 2 status. And the physicists at Princeton have actually searched for type 2 civilizations because they emit a certain characteristic type of waste, heat, energy.
1: Are we searching in a totally foolish way? We are looking for radio and television emissions at 2 gigahertz and 4 gigahertz in those areas where we think they might transmit. But in fact, wouldn't the period of time in any civilization's growth, type 0 forward, when they would be transmitting in this spectrum, be a very short period indeed?
0: Well, if they self-destruct, it would be a very short period indeed. However, I think people are searching the stars in the wrong way. And I've talked to the president of the SETI League and the president of the SETI Institute, and they agree with me that because of budget cuts, they're looking at stars in the wrong way. See, if I'm an alien in a type 2 or type 3 civilization, I'm not going to send on one band signal. See, we're talking right now on one band signal. That creates a lot of energy loss as it goes around mountains and valleys and what have you.
1: Sure.
0: It's much better to smear the message across the entire spectrum, smear it across the entire spectrum, and then reassemble it at the other end. Now, that takes a quite advanced electronics. Even today, our military would have a hard time doing that. But in physics, you can do that.
1: Are you talking about a more advanced form of spread spectrum technology?
0: Yeah, this is called Fourier transform in the literature. That's what it's called. So you take a signal, instead of broadcasting it on one band, which is quite dangerous, because if that one band interferes with a passing white dwarf star, you've just lost your signal, right?
1: Sure.
0: You smear it over all frequencies, and then at the other end, you reassemble it to give you a pure sound. That's how you can avoid the static, the noise, the disturbances of supernovas and passing white dwarfs and what have you.
1: But how do you give the intelligence at the other end the key to do that reassembly?
0: Well, they, of course, would be advanced, too, advanced enough to know that you have to take the Fourier transform and reassemble it at the other end. You see, our civilization is so stupid that we think that the intelligent life is going to broadcast on one frequency.
1: Yes.
0: Which is stupid, because if that one frequency hits a white dwarf star, hits an exploding supernova, there goes your signal. Intelligent life in outer space are much smarter than we are, okay? And they've already mastered the ability to send signals over all spectrums. Therefore, it's not surprising to me that we haven't heard any signals. We could be listening to billions of signals out there, and we'd never know it.
1: It's just part of the white noise.
0: That's right, exactly. All you would hear listening in on one frequency is white noise. because a type 2 or a type 3 civilization would smear the signal over all frequencies.
1: Sure.
0: You see? And if you just zero in on one frequency, you hear white noise, that sound, basically.
1: Sure.
0: And that's why I think the SETI searches, the search for extraterrestrial intelligence, have not picked up type 2 and type 3 civilizations. Now, by the way, in our own solar system, as I mentioned, there's quite a bit of debate among physicists as to whether or not a type 2 or type 3 has actually tapped into our solar system. Now, we're not talking about Captain Kirk. We're not talking about Independence Day.
1: Right.
0: We're talking about the most logical way to probe our solar system, which is to send nanoprobes, these tiny von Neumann probes that the movie 2001 profiled, land them on our moon, and simply, you know, again, place an alarm clock there, and when we colonize the moon, it would trip a wire, and then people in outer space would then realize that we now have a base on the moon, you see. So probably we're not even advanced enough to warrant the attention of a type 2 or a type 3.
1: All right, here's a good question. As we approach this juncture point, and I surely agree with you on that, we are at that point now, is it logical to presume that a type 1 or type 2 civilization would step in at a critical juncture and show us how to avoid becoming somewhere in the minus column, in other words, blowing ourselves to bits? Would they likely step in? Would they have evolved that way?
0: Yeah, I've often asked myself that question. You see, most physicists I've talked to look at the question as, well, if you walk down the street and you meet an anthill, you go down to the ants and say, I bring you trinkets, I bring you medicine, I bring you nuclear weapons, I bring you mathematics, computers, I bring you a golden age, or do you step on a few of them? Well, of course, if you're a type 2 civilization and can harness the power of a star, and you meet this puny type 0 civilization, you may just want to step on a few of them. However, I agree with you. I would think that a type 2 or type 3, knowing how precious life is, knowing how much struggles it takes to go between type 0 to type 1 to finally attain type 2 status, they may take a shine to us, and they may realize that it's so precious to have life and to have a civilization that can love and aspire and dream, may want to interfere a bit.
1: Yeah, the presumption is that they have achieved, turned that magical corner, and they would then want to assist where they could others to do the same to promote life because of the sanctity of life.
0: Yeah, and they would probably do it quietly, you know, because they wouldn't want to scare people. I mean, you know, you don't want to go down to the ants and scare them, right? They would probably do it indirectly, right? But my point is that a lot of physicists I've talked to about these things say the problem is that, well, the distances are so far between stars. You know, it takes many, many years to go just to the nearest star with a starship, right?
1: Correct.
0: But you see, with hyperspace, with this new theory that we're talking about, 10 to the 19 billion electron volts, which is the energy necessary to build a time machine or to open up a hole in space, is child's play for these people, okay? And they wouldn't even need flying saucers. You know, flying saucers is something out of the imagination of the 50s. They would simply open up a gate. You saw the movie Stargate, right?
1: You bet.
0: Well, again, the movie Stargate was based on the work of physicists. It's based on this theory. You know, there are all these movies, by the way, based on this theory that most people don't even know what this theory is. It's a theory beyond Einstein. It's called superstring theory. And it's a theory in 10-dimensional hyperspace, which is a theory of quantum gravity. Anyway, in the movie Stargate, they find this ring, which allows you to walk through it into another dimension, into someplace far away. That actually comes from Einstein's theory. Einstein looked at black holes and thought that anyone who fell into a black hole would die because a black hole was basically a point, a dot that had infinite density.
1: Yes.
0: Well, Einstein was actually wrong on that point. We've seen 12 black holes now in outer space. The Hubble Space Telescope, the Large Array Telescope, has photographed 12 of them in space now.
1: Have they positively identified them as black holes?
0: That's right. The escape velocity is the speed of light. So by definition, they're black holes. So in other words, nothing can escape them. Their escape velocity is the speed of light. Now, they're spinning, and they spin very rapidly. And in 1963, mathematician Roy Kerr of New Zealand proved that Einstein's equations, if you have a rotating black hole, show that the mass does not collapse to a dot, as Einstein thought. It collapses to a ring of fire, a ring of neutrons. Now, the ring of neutrons does not collapse because it's spinning, and it's spinning so rapidly that centrifugal force holds it apart, even though gravity wants to crush it. Okay? Mm-hmm. If you were to fall through the ring, you fall through the stargate.
1: The event horizon.
0: Well, the event horizon is actually something else. The event horizon is this imaginary point, which is the point of no return.
1: So you're actually talking about the black hole, the center of the black hole itself.
0: Right. I'm talking about the matter itself. The black hole is not a dot, as we once thought. It's actually a ring. Okay. And we photographed these disks with the Hubble Space Telescope. Beautiful photographs, by the way, that you can access on the web.
1: All right. This is fascinating. Doctor, we've got to pause here at the top of the hour. And we will pick up exactly where we have left off, with black holes being a ring, a spinning ring. Wow. Dr. Michio Kaku is my guest, and he'll be back in a moment.
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0: Premier Radio Networks presents Art Bell, Summer in Time. 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
1: Good morning. My guest is Dr. Michio Kaku, and he is a professor of theoretical physics at the City University of New York with an educational background and honors as long as both of my arms. And we're talking about theoretical physics, specifically black holes, time travel, how it all might relate to the paranormal, whether it does, whether there are other dimensions. He firmly believes there are. And we'll get right back to him. Now, back to New York and Dr. Kaku. So a black hole, then, is not a dot in space, or a blob in space, but rather a circle.
2: That's right. The old theory that you see in textbooks written for children,
1: yes,
2: that's all wrong. Most of these textbooks for kids are written by science hacks rather than physicists. And physicists know that these black holes rotate very rapidly. The Hubble Space Telescope is now clocked M87, rotating at 1,000,000 miles per hour. That is the velocity of this rotation, in which case the matter is not going to collapse to a point. It'll collapse to a ring, a very fast rotating ring of fire, actually made out of neutrons. And any object that falls through the ring may not fall out the other side. There is a theory that says that if you fall through this ring, it's going to fall through hyperspace, and it's going to fall perhaps to the other side of the universe, perhaps in another point in space and time. This is called a wormhole. Now, people have a hard time understanding wormholes, so let me give you a simple example. When you were in elementary school, your teacher told you that the shortest distance between two points is a straight line.
1: Yes.
2: I mean, you couldn't pass elementary school till you told the teacher that a straight line is the shortest distance between two points.
1: Right.
2: Well, that's wrong. That's not correct at all. Take a sheet of paper and mark two points, and then fold the sheet of paper such that the two points touch each other. The shortest distance between two points is a wormhole if you have access to the third dimension, and you can bend a two-dimensional sheet of paper in the third dimension. So once you have access to a higher dimension, it's child's play to drill a hole through space and wind up on the other side of the universe. Now, this is why, by the way, we now believe that time travel may be a real possibility. I was in London last year, and Stephen Hawking at the same time made a formal announcement that he now believes that time machines are in fact possible. And the Sunday London Times quoted Stephen Hawking, they quoted me and mentioned my book, Hyperspace, which has a whole chapter explaining how time machines could be consistent with the laws of physics. However, as I was also very careful to point out to the Sunday London Times, the energy necessary to open up a hole in time is really for a type 2 or a type 3 civilization.
1: Might I ask this? There are many, many, many people who speak of something called zero-point energy.
2: Mm-hmm.
1: That energy that they speculate is all around us, and all we need to do is figure out how to tap it properly. Is that within the realm of possibility?
2: Well, we've looked at it. Zero-point energy is something we usually throw away in quantum theory. See, quantum theory has infinities everywhere you look, and we usually simply throw them away and never have to worry about it. And some people have thought maybe we can access the zero-point energy and extract energy out of it. So far, no experiment has ever been done that can access the energy of zero-point. But my point is that for a civilization like a type 2 civilization, a civilization that can harness the power of a star, like in Star Trek, by the way, the Federation of Planets with Captain Kirk and company is a typical type 2 civilization. The Borg, by the way, the enemy of the Federation is a type 3. That's why Captain Picard fears the Borg so much, because they are a genuine type 3 galactic civilization. They would, in fact, have this kind of energy, the energy of a star, and they would be able to open up holes in space and time, probably at will, and be able to walk through them. Flying saucers are not necessary at all. You simply open up a dimensional window or a stargate. And this may also allow you to go backwards in time. Now, Stephen Hawking originally did not believe in time travel because he said that visitors from the future have never come to visit him, and therefore there's no such thing as time travel. Well, he changed his mind. And he changed his mind because the mathematics is so powerful now. And now we have theories of hyperspace. We have theories that give us the ability to go far beyond Einstein now.
1: Okay, then how do you answer the question, if time travel is possible, where are the time travelers?
2: Well, I think the answer is pretty simple. Anyone that advanced, okay, looking back at us, would simply find it so uninteresting that they would either leave us alone because we're simply not that intriguing to them, or they would simply spend their time doing something else. If we had a time machine, would we spend all our time going backwards in time to see what a certain dinosaur ate for lunch? The dinosaur may find it very interesting what he ate for lunch, but we, as humans, would say, oh, these dinosaurs are so crude.
1: Yes.
2: You know, they're so primitive. You know, why should I care what he ate for lunch, you know, a few tens of millions of years ago, you see?
1: You know, Professor Mack at Harvard concentrates on this whole abduction syndrome business. And is it possible that another type, 1, 2, or 3, may be occasionally plucking us from Earth as we would pluck a fish from water and toss it back in?
2: Possibly. However, they're not going to be interested in mating with us or eating us, as in the Twilight Zone episode, To Serve Man, because they're not going to have the same DNA as us. We don't like to eat rocks. We don't eat dirt. And aliens are not going to want to eat us because their proteins cannot absorb our proteins, and they may not even be based on proteins at all.
1: Comforting.
2: So, and they're not going to want to mate with us, just like, you know, I'm not going to want to mate with a lobster, because lobsters and I are two different species separated by about 500 million years of evolution.
1: Mm-hmm.
2: So I have no interest in mating with lobsters. So aliens from outer space are also going to have very little interest in abducting Earth women, even if they are easy, as one movie claimed. For the simple reason that we're not made out of the same DNA. They're not going to want to mate with us. Star Trek, on the other hand, promotes the myth that, you know, we're all made out of the same DNA. But I don't think so.
1: Well, there are many who think that the reason for the abductions has to do with DNA, as you well know, that they're trying to replenish their sinking pool of DNA, their inbred pool of DNA that is somehow weakened.
2: Yeah, but their DNA, if they even have DNA, is going to be so different from ours, right? DNA is just one of perhaps many molecules that are autocatalytic, that is, have the capability of reproducing themselves, Xeroxing themselves, okay? Mm-hmm. And the chances in outer space of another being having exactly the same, you know, sequence of molecules and arranged just the same way as ours is fantastically small, I think. And so I think that they would be much more in a much more sophisticated design. They would not be based on the same hydrocarbon chemistry that we're based on.
1: Okay, then short of a Stargate, as the one in the movie, on Earth, mm-hmm. we've got, if we want to travel in time, really travel, or really go a good distance, we've got to get to a black hole. What is the closest black hole we have thus far identified?
2: Well, just last year, we discovered the first, and that was M87 and NGC 4258, the very first black hole. They're very far away, on the order of 30 to 50 million light years away.
1: Uh-oh.
2: However, they are just the first ones to be discovered because they're so big. They're galactic in size. They weigh about a million suns. However, in our own Milky Way, we now believe, and this was just announced by NASA, by the way, we now believe in the center of our own Milky Way there could be a black hole, and there could be ones even close to the Earth. Okay, but like I said, if you have a power of a Type 2 civilization, like the Federation of Planets, which is a very typical Type 2 civilization, you'd be able to harness the power of a star on the Earth. Okay, maybe that's what the dilithium crystals do for Captain Kirk, right?
1: Mm-hmm.
2: The point is that they, by definition, have a quadrillion times more energy than our greatest machines, by definition, okay? And for them, it's child's play for them to just simply open up holes in space and time.
1: But I seem to recall that in the use of that sort of a technology, they could not go into warp anywhere near a planet or it would be destroyed. So how would it be used upon a planet?
2: Well, again, that's an older conception that we used to have. For example, the Bermuda Triangle. Some people think that ships would vanish there, and other physicists have pointed out that if a black hole existed in the Bermuda Triangle, it would suck up the Earth. Well, both ideas, I think, are actually wrong. The latest theory of the Bermuda Triangle is that there's volcanic activity there that emits gas bubbles several miles across. You've been photographed now. Bubbles several miles across, and any ship or airplane flying in this would hit this air bubble and simply, you know, collapse as a consequence and suffocate. We also believe that there are mini black holes in outer space. That's
1: yes.
2: what Stephen Hawking's latest contribution has been. He became very famous about, 10 years ago, postulating that black holes evaporate, get smaller with time, and could even be microscopic in size. You could even perhaps put one in your pocket.
1: I thought it was the other way around, that black holes consumed matter and grew.
2: They do if they're next to a star. They'll eat up a nearby star. But if they're just by themselves, if they're just by themselves alone, without being able to gobble up a nearby star, they will evaporate by the uncertainty principle, by Heisenberg's uncertainty principle. So they will evaporate, and they will slowly get smaller and smaller, and therefore black holes, we now believe, can be almost any size. Okay, and perhaps there could be even nearby ones.
1: What would happen? All right, then. What would happen if a mini black hole, and I've always wondered about this, should collide with Earth? What would be the result?
2: Well, it depends on how big it is. If the black hole has a Schwarzschild radius, as we call it, on the order of a star, then of course it'll simply eat at the Earth and burp, and
1: yep.
2: not even notice that it bumped into a planet called the Earth.
1: And we blink out.
2: Yeah, that's right. However, as I also pointed out, the new theory is by adding quantum mechanics to Einstein's theory of general relativity, we now know that black holes decay. They get smaller and smaller as they emit radiation. It's called Hawking radiation, by the way, in honor of Stephen Hawking. And so they get smaller, and black holes can be almost arbitrary size.
1: In other words, output, no input, so obviously.
2: That's right. They decay with time. And so black holes aren't so black as Stephen Hawking's famous statement is. They're actually grayish, okay? They're not totally invisible because they will, in fact, radiate some energy. So there could be nearby black holes in outer space. So, and also, Kip Thorne at Caltech, his contribution to the movie Contact was that he found a new solution of Einstein's equations called the Thorne solution, which postulates something called exotic matter. And if you had exotic matter, that would be very easy to open up a stargate. A stargate made out of exotic matter would almost automatically open up a hole. However, and this is a very big however, exotic matter falls up. It doesn't fall down. And I've never seen anything that falls up. Okay, I've never met anyone who said that they saw something fall up rather than down. However, as the people at Caltech have claimed, if you could create exotic matter and find some, then stargates could be opened up on the Earth.
1: What is exotic matter? Is it antimatter?
2: No. Antimatter is simply ordinary matter with reverse charge, okay, so that if you make contact, it would annihilate. Antimatter has positive energy, by the way. Okay, we have positive energy. Antimatter has positive energy. Exotic matter has negative energy. Okay, and that's why when Kip Thorne at Caltech made this theory, it was quite controversial. A lot of people didn't believe in it, and I was quite amazed that it got published in Physical Review Letters, which is the most prestigious physics journal on the planet Earth. It got accepted for publication because he stated that there's nothing to rule out the possibility of exotic matter. And when Carl Sagan called the people at Caltech, he asked them, can you build a wormhole on the Earth and not destroy the Earth?
1: Right.
2: Not have the black hole swallow up the Earth?
1: Right.
2: And they said, yes, if you could build exotic matter, you could then build a machine like a Stargate, which would allow Jodie Foster to go all the way to Vega without being ripped apart, without being crushed by the gravitational force of a black hole. In fact, you could even calculate that the stresses on Jodie Foster's body would be about 1G. So she would be like an astronaut blasting off from the Earth. She wouldn't hardly notice.
1: One G is even less, really.
2: Yeah, so the stress on her body would not be that severe going through the device, going to the planet Vega. Okay. However, and this is a big however, you know, I am a physicist. I do believe in experiment. And no experiment yet has discovered exotic matter, or negative energy matter, as it's sometimes called.
1: May I take you back and ask you, how did we affirm and discover black holes? If they are black holes, they are discernibly difficult deep in space because they are black, aren't they?
2: They're actually invisible, right? People often ask the question, how do you know what the sun is made out of if you've never been to the sun? And the answer is we look for echoes from the sun called sunlight. We put it through a prism. And by analyzing the rainbow, believe it or not, the rainbow of the sun, you can actually see the spectral lines of hydrogen. The same thing for black holes. Black holes are invisible, but they emit radiation. As they eat up stars, these stars circulate at tremendous velocities. And you can see this. You can see these winds traveling at a million miles per hour, clocked by the Hubble Space Telescope. And these winds emit a characteristic energy, and we can photograph that. It has been photographed. It's on the web. You dial nasa.gov, and you can see Hubble Space Telescope pictures of black holes like NGC 4258. And you see that it is a disk. It is a rotating disk. Okay? And that can be photographed. The black hole is at the center, and of course that's invisible. Okay? So even invisible objects can be photographed by looking at the echoes of these things.
1: Okay. So that is how we discovered them.
2: That's right. And 12 of them have now been discovered definitively, by the way, no ifs, ands, or buts. Okay? And we now suspect that in the Milky Way galaxy, which is just a hop, skip, and a jump, right? The center of our Milky Way galaxy, about 30,000 light years from us, there probably is a black hole. And also there's fountains of antimatter, by the way.
1: What is a black hole? A black hole is, I thought, a collapsed star.
2: Or galaxy, that's right.
1: Or a galaxy.
2: That's right. A black hole, by definition, is an object that is so massive that light cannot escape. That's all it is. By definition, an object that whose gravity is so intense that light cannot escape. And you can measure the mass of M87. You can actually weigh it by using Newton's laws of motion. And you can calculate its escape velocity. This requires freshman physics. And you calculate that its escape velocity is the speed of light. So by definition, these are black holes. So the intriguing thing for us is we now have a theory that allows us to go beyond Einstein. It's a theory called superstring theory. It's a theory in 10-dimensional hyperspace. And we can now tease apart all the paradoxes that have bedeviled physicists for ever since Einstein cooked up his theory. Okay? Like, for example, if you have a time machine, like Michael J. Fox and his DeLorean, and you go backwards in time and you meet your mother before you're born, and she falls in love with you, right?
1: Yes.
2: What are you going to do if you're Michael J. Fox and your mother just fell in love with you and rejected your future father? Right? Will you disappear? Or worse, what happens if you go backwards in time and shoot your parents before you're born?
1: Right. Paradox. How do you answer that?
2: It's actually quite simple. The quantum theory allows for parallel electrons and parallel atoms and parallel universes. When you do chemistry, you learn that the electron is kind of fuzzy, right?
1: Yes.
2: And it kind of, you know, whizzes around the atom and exists in parallel states called shells.
1: Right.
2: Okay? One electron can exist simultaneously in many shells. These are parallel electrons. Now when you start to quantize the universe must, in some sense, have been very small, like an electron 15 billion years ago. And it also exists in shells, and it also exists in parallel states. These are parallel universes, okay? Just like what you see in Twilight Zone, right?
1: But they really cannot, you cannot exist in both at the same time.
2: That's right. That's the catch. The catch is to go between parallel universes requires a wormhole. And like, think of soap bubbles, bubbling soap bubbles. In each bubble is an expanding universe.
1: So you're saying, if I understand this correctly, it would be possible to travel between them but not exist in both at the same time.
2: That's right.
1: So
2: that's
1: you
2: right.
1: could go back in time. You could presumably kill your father.
2: Right.
1: That could be done. And what would be the result?
2: The result would, the bubble simply splits in half. Everyone has seen soap bubbles split in half, right? What happens is your own father obviously did exist, and your mother did exist and gave birth to you. That cannot be changed. But when you went backwards in time and shot your father before you were born, the universe bifurcated. The universe bifurcated, split in half like a soap bubble.
1: Okay.
2: And in that other soap bubble, your father is dead. And
1: this
2: you
1: is,
2: will not exist as a young kid.
1: This is going to take me a moment to absorb. We're at the bottom of the hour. Relax. I've got to absorb this and come back and ask about it again. So you could kill your father. You could kill your father. We'll get back to this in a moment. I'm Art Bell.
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1: Dr. Michio Kaku is my guest. He is a professor of theoretical physics at the City University of New York, where he has been doing research for 25 years. We'll get back to him in a moment. What I suggest to you is turning the radio up a little bit, sitting down, and doing nothing else but listening. That's what it's going to take. A good Friday night, Saturday morning to you. Dr. Michio Kaku is my guest, and here he is again, and we're talking about this paradox problem. So, if you could travel in time, and you postulate, you can, or it would be possible, and you went back and killed your father. You would remain where you are. You would not wink out. He would be gone. How is that possible?
2: Yeah, see, in a lot of science fiction stories, they get it upside down and backwards. A big game hunter goes back to hunt dinosaurs, accidentally steps on a small rodent who happens to be his great-grandmother a few million times removed,
1: right,
2: and then boom, he disappears,
1: right?
2: Right? Because how could he be born if he just stepped on his great-grandmother a million times removed,
1: right? Right?
2: Well, that's silly, because the quantum theory resolves everything. Just like electrons in an atom can exist simultaneously in many shells, which of course gives us modern chemistry, right? The universe, if you quantize the universe, can exist in many parallel states. So in other words, when you go backwards in time and save Abraham Lincoln from being killed in the Ford Theater, you've saved somebody else's Abraham Lincoln. Your Abraham Lincoln did in fact die, was assassinated at the Ford Theater. Nothing can change that in your universe. But you've taken a wormhole. You've taken a wormhole from your universe, where Abraham Lincoln did die, mm-hmm, into another bubble, another universe, where you meet Abraham Lincoln and you save him from being killed by John Wilkes Booth at the Ford Theater.
1: So you cannot affect your own future, only that in another dimension.
2: That's right. You see, Einstein said that time is like a river. Newton thought that time was like an arrow. Once you fire it, it never deviates. It always, you know, 1 second on the Earth is 1 second on the Moon and 1 second on Mars. Einstein said, not so fast, not so fast. 1 second on the Earth is not 1 second on Mars, is not 1 second on the Moon. Time speeds up, slows down. It's like a river, old man river, which meanders around the universe, speeds up and slows down as it approaches stars. Now, Einstein didn't go far enough, because now we believe, looking at his equations, that you can have whirlpools. The river of time can have whirlpools, and the river of time can fork into two rivers, okay? And that's what happens when you go backwards in time and alter the past. The river of time forks into two rivers. The universe bifurcates. So in other words, in some sense, we could be having the same conversation in another bubble universe, way out there beyond the edge of the universe, in another dimension. We could be having the same phone call, except something is different, except somebody wasn't born. Remember that episode in Twilight Zone where a man wakes up and finds out that he was never born?
1: Yes.
2: And that his father and mother says, well, we never had any children. Who are you? You know? And you say, well, wait a minute. How can my father and mother say I was never born? Obviously, I exist. Well, that is possible in some sense if you could drill a wormhole to one of these other bubbles out there. And in fact, the physicists at MIT, several friends of mine at MIT, had done these calculations, in fact. And, of course, are very careful to say that it's not for us. To drill a hole between our bubble and another bubble, mm-hmm, would require energies of a type 2 or type 3 civilization. So don't believe it. If some high school kid in the basement claims that they can open up a wormhole in their garage, it's not going to happen. Okay. However, for a type 2 or type 3 civilization, this could be child's play. And, in fact, I do believe they exist in outer space, and we've looked for them. Okay. And they may have the ability to alter the fabric of time.
1: What, doctor, is a pulsar?
2: A pulsar is a rotating neutron star. Think of a flashlight that rotates. And it blinks at you, of course, but it's nothing but a flashlight which is rotating. Okay?
1: Mm-hmm.
2: That's a neutron star. And when a neutron star collapses, it then in turn becomes this fabled black hole. Okay. Now our sun, for example, will not become a neutron star. Our sun is actually a kind of a baby star. It's not very big. Our sun will simply die as a white dwarf. It'll die as a star about the size of the Earth and just peter away. But for big stars, you know, 10 times bigger than our sun, they will explode. And after the explosion, they'll collapse to this spinning flashlight called a neutron star.
1: Which has some characteristics approaching that of a black hole, right?
2: That's right. And if you're 50 times more massive than our sun, then chances are it will collapse all the way down to not this point. That's the old picture. Forget that old picture of a point. It'll collapse to a ring, a spinning ring. Okay, which could, in fact, be this gateway. And that was the inspiration for the movie Contact, okay? That was the inspiration for the movie Stargate, okay? All these movies you've been seeing, by the way, come from physics.
1: But the movie Contact, what was it that they created on Earth? I mean, I understand the concept of the ring of the black hole in space, but how does that work on Earth?
2: Well, apparently what they found was a vein of exotic matter or negative matter on the Earth. And if you could find negative matter on the Earth, then you wouldn't need black holes. You wouldn't need this fantastic energy of a star. You could actually build it on the Earth. And it would be a metallic, let's say, and you could forge it into a ring. And if you walked through the ring, then you would fall through the other side, just like Alice walking through the looking glass walks into Wonderland, going through this wormhole, okay? Now, the catch is that we've never seen exotic matter on the Earth, okay? Now, in my next book, Visions, by the way, which is actually coming out in 2 weeks, okay?
1: 2 weeks?
2: Yeah, September 15th is the pub date for my book, Visions, How Science Revolutionized the 21st Century. I talk about science of the 22nd century and 23rd century also, when we will become a Type 1 civilization, okay? And a Type 1 civilization will have energies, you know, maybe a million times more than what we have on Earth, and they will be able to dream. You know, within about 200 years, we'll be able to dream about this kind of technology. We may not have it, but within about 200 years, when we approach Type 1 status, on the Earth now, not far out of space, but on the Earth, as we approach Type 1 status, we'll be able to change our own DNA. We'll be able to, you know, create cyborg-type life forms and merge with computers if we feel like. And we'll be able to harness energy on the scale of opening up, perhaps, holes in space, okay? But not in the 21st century. We're still primitive, too primitive. We're type zero at the present time.
1: Yes, but I'm still remembering the odds against becoming a type one. Now, as you look around the planet right now, with a lot of things that are going on that are rather strange, depletion of ozone, the beginning of changes in genetic structure of simple-celled organisms in the Antarctic, possible global warming, big argument,
2: right?
1: And weather changes and all the rest of it. How are we doing at the present moment in our movement toward one day becoming a type one?
2: Well, very badly, unfortunately. in my book Visions, I'm optimistic because, you know, I think we physicists are genetically geared to being optimistic. However, we're also realists. And we realize that we know we're depleting fossil fuels very rapidly and putting all that carbon into the atmosphere. The ozone layer was almost destroyed until, of course, chemists figured out why the ozone layer over the South Pole was opening up. It almost opened up over the North Pole, by the way, and it could still possibly open up over the North Pole, and that would be a disaster for anyone who wants to do sunbathing in the Northern Hemisphere. However, you know, we matured, and we were able to cut back on freon and cut back on chlorofluorocarbons, and that was a great victory of the Montreal Protocol. So in my book, Visions, I do present a slightly optimistic, cautiously optimistic assessment that maybe we'll weather the 21st century, you know. Maybe we'll be able to control DNA, but not let it out of control, like with clones. Maybe we'll be able to create robots and artificial intelligence, but they won't put us out of work.
1: Are you surprised, by the way, that cloning was achieved so quickly?
2: Not really. I've been following it pretty carefully because physicists, as you probably are aware, are the ones who created molecular biology to begin with.
1: Yes.
2: Francis Crick was a physicist, and George Gamow, Schrodinger, they were all physicists. And they were the ones who created molecular biology, perhaps almost from scratch, using the principles of the quantum theory. So it was almost on time that that the cloning came in. And within 5 years now, most geneticists think that a human will be cloned, perhaps illegally.
1: If not already.
2: If not already. However, the dynamics are pretty simple. You know, our embryos are not that different from sheep. You know, we like to think we're so great, right, we humans. However, at the embryonic level, we're not that much different from sheep. And so within 5 years, most geneticists think that somebody will make the attempt to do cloning. And in my book, by the way, I mentioned that cloning is not necessarily the greatest victory of the 21st century. What will be much more important is genetic enhancement. In other words, rather than Xeroxing a work of Shakespeare, we'll be able to modify Shakespeare and mm-hmm. redo Shakespeare.
1: Yes.
2: And we'll have the power of a god. You know, usually God has that power over life and death, right? But within 20, 30 years, some of the great scientific debates will be over biotechnology. And about a third of my book, by the way, Visions, is devoted to these questions of how far can we push this technology.
1: If I want blue eyes, you'll be able to give them to me.
2: Well, pretty soon we'll be able to do that kind of manipulation. Already in animals, we've been able to tease apart completely the yeast genome. Bacteria have now been completely decoded, certain bacteria. Viruses have been decoded. The next will be the roundworm. Then after that, within about 3 years, the mouse. And within about 7 years, a human will be completely deciphered at the molecular level. Mm. Atom for atom, we'll know the location of all the genes within the DNA of a human being by the year 2005. By the year 2010, most genetic diseases, but there are about 5,000 of them, should be decoded, or a good many of them will be decoded by the year 2010. And by the year 2020, according to most geneticists, we will have personalized DNA sequences. You'll have a little CD-ROM with your name on it, with a blueprint, you know, how to create you.
1: Yes.
2: An owner's manual for you, okay, with all your genetic flaws and defects. Each of us, by the way, have about 10 to 15 flaws in our DNA. Some of them are quite bad, but, of course, they don't manifest themselves because they're recessive. And by the year 2030, according to the geneticists that I've interviewed, we should be able to monkey with it. And that, of course, is awesome, you know. We'll be able to grow organs, you know, instead of waiting for livers. We'll be able to grow livers in the laboratory. And we'll be able to grow certain human parts.
1: All right, well, that brings on this question then from San Diego by fax, I think, at the proper point. Art, please ask the good doctor of societies that go from 1 to 2 or from 2 to 3 face crises every bit as serious as that which you encounter as you come from a zero-state society. Does he think that these transitions would be perhaps more spiritual than material in nature, which leads to the question of whose comedy is this anyway?
2: I think that's an extremely perceptive question. On a very basic level, the transition from type 0 to type 1 is the most excruciating because all the animalistic, barbarian instincts given to us from evolution, caveman instincts, are still with us. And whether or not we can harness uranium and harness chemicals without polluting ourselves to death or blowing ourselves up is very important. However, once you attain type 1 status, you're planetary. You can communicate with any other being on the earth. Racial differences, sectarian differences melt away. And then the problems become spiritual in the sense that no comet can destroy a type 2. They have starships that will simply, you know, deflect comets that come their way.
1: Yes, but we face the possibility of extinction in the exploration of element 92. Don't we face the same possibility with the exploration of some exotic material?
2: Possibly, but I think the great dilemmas facing us today on the Earth are the dilemmas of power, money, race. You know, the fracture lines you can even see within American society, right?
1: Oh, yes.
2: With a type 2 civilization, they've had centuries to have a planetary civilization, centuries that communicate, you know, the internet is like a membrane that connects everybody on the planet, you know. Your clothes has tiny little microcomputers on it that you can communicate with anybody on the Earth. And so they're already planetary. They have a planetary culture, a planetary language. And what could destroy them is not ice ages, because they can just change the weather by definition. Their problem is not the sun petering out, because they can control power to the sun. Their problem is going to be spiritual. They're going to wonder, what's it all about? I mean, they're going to wonder, you know, well, should we explore outer space? We have the capability of conquering solar systems, but why? Why should we, you know?
1: Do you have an answer to that question?
2: I think that we are evolved from wanderers because of, you know, the last several ice ages. And we were forced to wander on the Earth. It's genetically programmed in our genes that we wander. And I think that as we approach the ability to control our own DNA, okay, which we'll have within, you know, 50 to 70 years or so, mm-hmm. we'll keep that instinct alive. We're not going to want to tamper with that instinct to wander around, okay, and see new worlds. So I think that even if we attain type 2 status within a few thousand years now, okay, type 2 status within a few thousand years, we'll have that spiritual quality of curiosity, you know. We'll wonder, what's behind the universe? Is there a meaning to the universe? What about God? What about the origin of the Big Bang? You know, they'll have so much knowledge about how the Big Bang took place and how the universe evolved, but they'll wonder what happened before then, or what does it all mean?
1: Well, our technical evolution, Doctor, does not seem linear. I mean, if you look at where we've come in the last 10, 20, 30 years and then project back, it seems very nonlinear. It seems exponential.
2: Mm-hmm, that's right.
1: When you project the current rate and it continues exponentially, it might not be as many thousands of years as you're talking about, or will it be?
2: It'll still be thousands of years, because to reach the energy of a star, you might think, would take, you know, millions and millions of years for our economy growing at 3% GNP. Hmm. A 3% GNP rate would take millions of years to reach the power of a star. But actually, if you do the calculation on a slide rule or a calculator, you'll realize that within about 200 years, we'll attain planetary power, you know, power to control the atmosphere, power to control earthquakes. And within about 1,000, 2,000 years after that, on an exponential scale of 3%, 3% GNP rising per year, we'll approach the capability of manipulating small stars within that period of time, okay? So because we are growing exponentially at about 3%, we will have this capability, and you can calculate it, at what point we'll attain the ability to manipulate a star. And that point is the point where we can manipulate space and time. Because stars do it all the time. Stars can play with space and time. And we will have that kind of power, again, as we rise up this energy scale at about 3% per
1: year. All right, interesting question for you. As you look back over the last, say, 50 years, have there been, in your opinion, any unnatural jumps?
2: Well, yes. The unexpected always happens, right?
1: Right.
2: You see, in the year 1900, going back even farther, okay, atoms were a mystery. We didn't know about what life was all about. We didn't know why airplanes could fly. We didn't know what made the stars shine. By 1920, we began to already figure out how atoms formed and
1: yes.
2: what the atom was made out of. By 1945, of course, we built atomic bombs, and we figured out how stars generate energy.
1: Yes.
2: So starting from a state of almost complete superstition and ignorance in 1900, we came to an almost complete understanding of the atom by about 1945. And now the next big chapter is DNA, you know. DNA to the 21st century will be like nuclear physics to the 20th century, okay? So we're going by leaps and bounds, you know. And 20 years ago, no one knew exactly how the DNA was put together.
1: So can
2: now
1: somebody
2: we have almost a complete understanding of viruses and yeast.
1: I'm right. So can somebody hypothetically suggest there's been intervention?
2: Well, you can always make a case for it. Well, look, I'm a physicist. And a physicist, by definition, works with what is reproducible.
1: Mm-hmm.
2: I get calls all the time asking about whether or not miracles or angels can exist. Okay?
1: Mm-hmm. Mm-hmm.
2: And I'll be very frank. We only work with what is reproducible in the laboratory. Unless you can capture an angel and allow it to be studied, you know, in a friendly way, of course, we physicists simply say we don't know because it has to be reproducible. That's why miracles are outside the province of physics, because miracles happen only once. And if they happen only once, they're not reproducible, okay? so the same thing here. If there was intervention, that is, if somebody whispered in Einstein's ear, E equals MC squared, right?
1: Yes.
2: Or if somebody whispered in Watson and Crick's ear that it's DNA, right? It's not proteins, it's not alpha cycles, it's DNA, right? It's hard to prove, or it's hard to disprove.
1: Hard to prove, but that's why I asked you whether you had seen any seemingly unnatural leaps, to which you sort of chuckled and responded yes, and that provokes the next obvious question. Anyway, we're at a break point, so relax. We'll be right back. Dr. Michio Kaku is my guest. He'll be right back.
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2: I was just listening to USA Radio News, which we happen to have here, and they were talking about new bugs, bad bugs, bugs that don't seem to be affected even by the last resort antibiotics that we have now. The strongest last resort stuff. And that reminded me of 12 monkeys. And that reminded me

0: I'll ask our guest about that when he gets back in a moment. He is Dr. Michio Kaku. And to me, he sounds like the next Carl Sagan, frankly. He's a professor of theoretical physics at City University of New York. And for those in L.A. who are just joining right now, he's been there doing research for the past 25 years, has a B.A. from Harvard University, 1968, Phi Beta Kappa, summa cum laude, and number...
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1: Parallel universes, time warps, and the 10th dimension, which, by the way, became a national bestseller, selected by the New York Times and Washington Post as one of the best science books of last year, has just authored a new book that's about to be out in a week or so called Visions, How Science Will Revolutionize the 21st Century. Now, hang in there. We will get to calls. We're in the middle of some pretty deep and interesting stuff, and you will get an opportunity to ask questions coming up. All right, back now to my guest, Dr. Michio Kaku, and Dr. We've just had Los Angeles join the network. If you would just very briefly give us a definition of type 0 through 3 civilizations.
2: Okay, a type 0 civilization is one like ours that uses dead plants or oil for energy, but a type 1 civilization, which is about maybe 200 years away from us, is a truly planetary civilization that can control the weather, mine the oceans, control earthquakes. Mm-hmm. A type 2 civilization is stellar. They can ignite stars and play with stars, just like the Federation of Planets on Star Trek. So Star Trek is a typical type 2 civilization. Mm-hmm. A type 3 civilization is galactic. They can control not just individual stars, but star clusters, and the Borg or the Foundation would be a typical type 3 civilization, or like in Star Wars with the Empire. We are type 0. However, you know, we aspire to be type 1, and maybe one day we'll attain type 2 or even type 3 status.
1: Perhaps. Here's a fact. Doctor, when I was a kid, I had an ant farm. I watched those little critters for a while and then let them go. Mm-hmm. Was more interested in playing doctor with a little blonde gal down the street than mating with an ant. However, this does not obviate the possibility that one of my fellow man, for reasons of his own, may be intensely involved in the study of those tiny creatures for a range of reasons, including biological, genetic, interactive, etc. We should not get into the trap of applying our own reasoning and motivations to others, no matter what class civilization they, in quotes, represent.
2: Mm-hmm. Right. But as a physicist, I also realized that if a type 2 civilization were to probe nearby star systems, there's so many potential ant colonies, right?
1: Yes.
2: That what they would do is send a small robot probe. They would use nanotechnology, as I mentioned in my book, Visions, nanotechnology to build robots, small, tiny robots about the size of your fist that would land on a moon, replicate themselves by the millions, and then they would send out millions of other robot probes to other star systems, because there's so many dead planets out there, you don't want to waste your time on the dead planets. So perhaps in our solar system, there is a palm-sized device on the moon sent to us by a nearby Type 2 or Type 3 civilization that's just monitoring what's happening here on the Earth and in our solar system.
1: Wouldn't
2: just
1: that be
2: monitoring other systems?
1: Wouldn't that be the biological equivalent of a virus? Like a computer virus self-replicating?
2: In some sense, yeah, but they're benign. They're just listening devices that you throw thousands of them around just to listen in on what's happening, and they're self-replicating. They're what are called von Neumann probes. They are artificially intelligent. They can create copies of themselves using moon material and living off the land, and they would then colonize vast solar systems without touching and interfering with life on these systems. So it's sort of like if you have a bunch of ant colonies around there, just setting up sensors with video cameras and monitoring them, because there's so many of them, so many places that have no ant colonies at all, and just benignly observing what's out there in the forest.
1: Okay.
2: That's the correct way that a Type 2 or a Type 3 civilization would make contact with our solar system. And there's a lot of debate within physicists as to whether or not we've been probed. We would be probed not by flying saucers, but we would be probed by these palm-sized nanotechnological devices planted on the moon because the escape velocity is so low on the moon, and they could observe quite a bit from our moon.

0: And until we establish a colony on the moon, we'll never interact with these probes. Just like in the movie 2001, right, when they met the monolith.
1: Sure.
0: That monolith is the probe. You know, in the movie, by the way, 2001, a Princeton physicist was supposed to introduce the movie. And he was supposed to explain this, that you don't need Captain Kirk to explore outer space. You need these self-replicating probes about the size of a rock or so, and they would replicate. However, Kubrick at the last minute cut the beginning of his own movie.
1: Really?
0: And he made it very mysterious as a consequence. But you see, his whole movie, 2001, is based on a very simple physical principle that we physicists worked out several decades ago that is mentioned in my book, Visions, which is just coming out in 2 weeks, which is the correct way that intelligent life will probe other star systems, because there's so many dead planets out there that you don't want to waste your time. You want to find the interesting one, you know, where DNA may have flourished someplace.
1: Are we interesting?
0: Well, possibly. You know, we have discovered now 11 planets outside our solar system. You know, when we were growing up, we learned there were 9 planets, right?
1: Yes.
0: You have to memorize Mercury, Earth, Venus,
1: yes,
0: Mars. Now there are more planets outside our solar system than inside our solar system. And that's the beginning. In a few more years, we're going to be launching what is called Kepler and other satellites, which will photograph perhaps thousands of planets in outer space, of which perhaps maybe 200 may be Earth-like, okay?
1: Mm-hmm.
0: And so I think we're going to come for a shock. By the year 2010, if these NASA plans go through, we may find perhaps several hundred Earth-like planets within maybe 200 light-years of the planet Earth. And we'll come to realize that we're not alone, that there are other planets with perhaps liquid water on them. You know, liquid water is a universal solvent. It dissolves hydrocarbon chemicals and makes DNA possible. So there could be a lot of intelligent life forms out there in the universe.
1: Did you hear the newscast that ran at the top of the hour, that little bit toward the end?
0: Yeah.
1: We are in a fight with little tiny things right now. The movie 12 Monkeys, remember that?
0: Yeah. Mm-hmm.
1: Another way for a zero-type civilization to never make it to number one.
0: Mm-hmm. Which, of course, could be our fate. As I mentioned in my book, Visions, there are probably a lot of type zero civilizations out there that never made it to type one. And if we ever build a starship within maybe 100 years and visit some of the nearby star systems, we may find dead planets. We may find planets with the greenhouse effect, and with radioactive atmospheres and gigantic craters where nuclear bombs went off. We could find a lot of dead planets out there that allowed their racial, sectarian, and nationalistic passions prevent them from attaining type 1 status, which is really a shame because we are so close now. We're within maybe 200 years of attaining type 1 status.
1: All right, then let me take you back since we're still a zero. Mark in Richland, Washington asks, ask Dr. Kaku about a book that you wrote once called How to Win a Nuclear War.
0: Mm-hmm. Right.
1: Interesting, Doctor. You wrote a book called How to Win a Nuclear War.
0: It was called To Win a Nuclear War. You see, I'm very worried that we may not reach Type 1 status.
1: Right.
0: And I wrote a book going through the war plans of the Pentagon, showing that, yes, indeed, there, you know, I'm sure the Russians had plans, and we had plans, too, to fight a nuclear war.
1: Sure.
0: And they're declassified now, by the way. They are publicly available in National Archives. So I wrote a book detailing how close we came to blowing ourselves up in several crises, the Korean War, the Vietnam War, several crises where American presidents reached for the atomic bomb and made it clear that we would use the atomic bomb in warfare. And I wrote the book because I began to realize that we may never reach type 1 status. We may never reach the fraternity of stars and star systems out there, which probably do exist. But if we let our nationalistic passions get the way with us, Element 92 may do us in, like it has probably already done in many type 0 civilizations that reached for type 1 status and never made it.
1: Well, I'm curious. Everybody says such a war would be totally unwinnable.
0: That's right. And that was the conclusion of the book. That,
1: oh, it was?
0: Yeah, the conclusion of the book would be that the consequences would have been enormous. Nuclear winter, the atmosphere would have been totally irradiated, the fallout would have poisoned the wells, and genetic mutations would have erupted all over there. It would have been horrible. And I go through the plan. The Pentagon itself calculated how many millions would die, on the order of, you know, 300 million people would die almost instantly in an all-out conflict with the Soviet Union. And we came much closer than our textbooks tell us about these things.
1: I am not convinced that we are tremendously safer with regard to that possibility than we were during the Cold War years. All kinds of things are beginning to happen, and we hear that nuclear weapons now are out of the Soviet Union in the hands of Ayatollah somebody or another and all that sort of thing. So, in a way, we live in a more dangerous world now than then.
0: Yeah, in some sense. My mentor was Edward Teller, and many of my friends designed these warheads. And I was in Moscow last year, and I met my counterparts in Moscow.
1: Oh.
0: And, yeah, they designed nuclear weapons there. There were some nuclear weapons designers there. And they told me that the price that Russia paid was enormous in terms of cities totally polluted with nuclear waste.
1: Yes.
0: And whole villages wiped out of nuclear accidents that were hushed up by Stalin, and tremendous problems with managing their nuclear infrastructure, right? And they deeply regret the fact that they went into this whole nuclear game, you know, with all these polluted cities and reactors that are just lying there rusting. And, you know, we're maybe a little bit better off, but not much better off, because we too have, you know, 17 nuclear weapons plants that are rotting. And you know, it just was released a month ago that iodine-131 was in a lot of kids' drinking water.
1: That's right.
0: Back in the 50s and 60s. The government finally owned up to that after, you know, 40 years, right? So the point I draw in my book, Visions, is that we are headed for type 2 status. We're very close to it now, after, you know, 10,000 years since the Ice Age ended.
1: You must mean type 1.
0: I'm sorry, that's right. We're very close to type 1 status now. And, you know, after, it's been 10,000 years since the ice melted, and that made civilization possible. And it's been so many millions of years since we came out of the forest, right? And we're just on the verge of attaining type 1 status, where we'll have total control over the planets, the energy, the oceans, the atmosphere, right? And in harmony, we'll have a planetary civilization. Everyone will be wired up with everybody else, right? But we could blow it. You know, we could fumble the ball, you know, if we allow our passions to get ahead of us, right? And that's how I end the book, Visions, that we're so close to a planetary civilization. And at that point, you know, like in the end of the movie Star Trek, First Contact, we'll probably, you know, join the fraternity of planets out there, if there is one. And it would be great. I would love to meet, you know, intelligent life forms in outer space.
1: What do you think the crisis point will be, and how far away from it are we?
0: Well, the nuclear problem is still with us.
1: Yes,
0: because as my friends are still designing new generations of hydrogen warheads, believe it or not. And, you know, in October, Cassini is going to go up with 72 pounds of plutonium.
1: How do you feel about that, by the way, the Cassini launch?
0: Yeah, I'm very much against it. 60 Minutes actually interviewed me for a segment they may air later on. I'm very worried because, you know, the arrogance of technology. You know, we think we've mastered space travel. Look at the Mir. The Mir is falling apart. And it brings home to us the fact that space technology is risky.
1: How risky is it, Doctor? If Cassini were to blow up in the upper atmosphere, or, as I understand it, as it returns toward Earth for the old slingshot effect, re-enters instead of slingshots, if any of that occurs, and this stuff were to get blown into the atmosphere, what would the likely result be?
0: Well, NASA itself admits that 2,300 people could be killed in a maximum accident. But that's their numbers now, not an accident.
1: How many people?
0: 2,300 would die of cancer by ingesting plutonium into their lungs and would come down with a fatal disease because they've got plutonium exposure. Now, that's NASA's numbers. Now, I've looked at NASA's numbers because, you know, I'm a physicist. I can go through their computer calculations pretty quickly.
1: Sure.
0: And I think they've underestimated the dangers by a factor of 100. I think that perhaps 200,000 people could be killed in a maximum accident because they have all their radiation landing within 2 square miles. Now, give me a break. The winds blow more than 2 miles.
1: Indeed,
0: right?
1: They do.
0: And you cannot have all that plutonium concentrated within 2 square miles, which is their assumption. And, you know, my jaw hit the floor when I saw that, you know. So I think, you know, here's the folly of us believing that we're masters of technology because we've had so many successful space shots. And we forget Apollo 13. We forget that the Mir is falling apart. We forget that Gus Grissom and his cohorts died in a Gemini accident. We forget these things, right?
1: Well, I wonder from a societal point of view, if something like that occurred, let's say Cassini went wrong and your worst fears came true, would that be the end of Type 0 moving toward Type 1? Would we regress technologically for a long period of time or possibly... this is a question for after the bottom of the hour, and I'll come back to it. Dr. Michio Kaku is my guest, and I promise coming up shortly we will get the lines open, but I trust you're interested in what you're hearing. I sure am. From the high desert, I'm Art Bell, and this is Coast to Coast AM.
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1: Good morning. Open your eyes. Get a cup of coffee. Turn your volume up a little bit. Sit down and don't do anything else. But listen, Dr. Michio Kaku is my guest. It is a very wide-ranging discussion indeed. It's great. We'll get back to it in a moment. Here we go once again. Dr. Kaku, we were talking about Cassini, and I asked, well, if it blew up or something, the worst happened, a couple hundred thousand people died, whatever, what would that do to us? I recall the setback when the shuttle Challenger blew up. We damn near gave up the space program. We didn't, but we considered it. This would probably cause us to think very hard about venturing forth, wouldn't it?
2: That's right. That's why I think we have to save the space program from itself. We have to save the space program from the NASA bureaucrats who think that we can shoot plutonium into outer space and not have to worry about the consequences of these things. My professors were the ones who created plutonium. Most of the nuclear arsenal of the United States were made by my professors. And they always told me that you have to handle the stuff with extreme caution. It's extremely radioactive. A particle that you can't even see will cause you lung cancer.
1: Right.
2: And unfortunately, some of my professors actually died because of exposure to radiation, because they were careless. Okay, but they always impressed upon me how dangerous radiation is and if you let it get out of hand. And when I was in Russia last year talking to Russian physicists, I saw what actually happened when they let radiation loose on whole cities. Whole populations were irradiated in Russia. And I think the Cassini thing is a very bad idea. And I would even suggest that people write President Clinton and urge him to cancel this mission. You know, Saturn's not going to go away. I want to explore Saturn. I'm a physicist. I would love to have pictures of Saturn and the rings and so on and so forth. But it's not going to go away. And if we lose Cassini and we lose a city, or if we irradiate a region of the world with plutonium, that's the end of the space program. And that would be a tremendous tragedy. It would be a backlash.
1: I am told that only a few years more would bring the ability, even in deep space, to collect enough energy with solar technology to accomplish the same thing anyway. Is that right?
2: Right. NASA itself admits that Cassini is 130 pounds overweight. That's it, just 130 pounds overweight. My attitude, and that's 1% overweight, so the whole thing is about 13,000 pounds. I would suggest we simply downsize it, like the Mars rover. You know, the Mars rover has shown us the way. Small, cheap, fast, and solar. Downsize Cassini. Remove 130 pounds of equipment. Remove even more. Cassini is the Cadillac of space missions. We can send a compact, two compacts in outer space, rather than a Cadillac in outer space that's based on plutonium. We could send, for the same price, two small compacts made out of, with solar power. Because we're talking about 800 watts, which is eight light bulbs worth.
1: Mm-hmm.
2: Eight light bulbs worth of power. Solar could make up the difference, okay? And that's why I think we should have a safe exploration of outer space, like the rover. The rover has shown us the way. And I've gone through NASA's studies, and I simply don't believe that they understand how dangerous plutonium really is.
1: Well, NASA, I believe, prior to the Challenger accident, estimated the possibility of a shuttle blowing up to be about 1 in 100,000. After Challenger, they were forced to reduce that to 1 in 25.
2: That's right. In fact, 2020 gave me a list of their calculations, and they had the probability of 1 in a million for a Challenger explosion.
1: 1 in a million.
2: Yeah. Now, everybody knows that a chain is no stronger than its weakest link. And the weak link is the booster rocket. And the Titan IV booster rocket has a failure rate of 1 in 20.
1: Hmm.
2: 1 in 20 is more the correct failure rate, not 1 in a million. That's some bureaucrat at NASA saying that space travel is like a Sunday picnic.
1: Can we apply that to the Cassini launch, those numbers?
2: I think so. The Titan IV is going to be the booster rocket for the Cassini mission on October 6th. And there are going to be a lot of people crossing their fingers and making sure they get a full tank of gasoline when that thing goes up over Cocoa Beach. Because if that thing blows up, and it has a propensity to do so, 1 in 20 have blown up in the past, then they're going to take their car and hit the interstate and get the hell out of there.
1: What right do they have to take that chance without our input?
2: I think you hit the nail on the head. We live in a democratic society, and a democratic society can only flourish if everybody knows what the real risks are. We're not children. If the American people want to send plutonium into outer space, that's their decision. But at least they should be told that it's potentially dangerous, that they themselves admit that thousands could be killed. I suspect hundreds of thousands could be killed, okay? And they're not being honest. They're not telling the American people it's dangerous. All the press releases simply ignore mention of the fact that it's plutonium energized
1: in outer
2: space.
1: Well, I have this question also about other science that is going on. For example, it was a year or 2 years ago, I can't recall, in the San Francisco area, in an effort to do an AIDS experiment, they destroyed with radiation the immune system, or what was left of it, of an AIDS patient.
2: Is that right?
1: And replaced it with a baboon's immune system.
2: Oh, I heard about that experiment, right.
1: And while it was very interesting, I thought it was also rather risky, since one might imagine that if a baboon had some sort of disease or another that could then be nurtured in a human being and then transmitted from human being to human being. I don't necessarily object to their doing this kind of work. I just want to be told about the risks if indeed all of humanity is at risk.
2: That's right. And I think all of us have a right to know precisely what the risks of all these space missions are. By the way, as an aside, if people want to email me, I'll gladly send them some reports that I have. My email address, maybe I shouldn't do this.
1: Go ahead.
2: Is mkaku@aol.com. I have another address for my university, but I keep that for my scientific correspondence with the Russians and French.
1: Okay, that's mkaku@aol.com.
2: Right, mkaku. Right.
1: I think they've got, I found about a limit of 400 messages, so it'll fill up, and that's as much as you can get, but it will do that for a very long time. Good luck, doctor.
2: Okay.
1: All right, now, here's something for you. If the doctor thinks that von Neumann probes are possible, why can't these probes be in the form of bacteria? That is, why couldn't these advanced civilizations, in effect, seed the universe with their own DNA? That would imply that individuals from these advanced civilizations could possibly interbreed with humans. It could also be possible that we were formed in the image of these beings.
2: That's possible. That's called this panspermia thesis. And Fred Hoyle, who's a prominent cosmologist, has actually advanced this theory, stating that life occurred on Earth in a very short period of time. You know, the Earth is about 4.5 billion years old. And within a few hundreds of millions of years, DNA formed. So that it's too short, he claims, and so there were spores or seeding that took place.
1: Precisely.
2: And, well, it's conceivable. On Mars, for example, 3.5 billion years ago, Mars was quite tropical. There were oceans and seas on Mars, and meteorites impacted on it, and perhaps we are Martians. That was actually entertained by some NASA scientists.
1: Could Mars be a failed zero?
2: Maybe it's a civilization that sprang up and decided to settle old scores with element 92, you know, uranium and nuclear weapons. But, you know, it's also conceivable that meteorites that hit Mars then floated in outer space and landed on the Earth and seeded the Earth. So it's conceivable. We now know there's quite a bit of traffic between the planets because escape velocity is quite low for Mars. It's easy to shoot things into outer space from Mars.
1: So that might argue there would be a similarity in DNA.
2: Possibly, if the origin of life is just within the solar system, then it's just going to be DNA for us and us only. And so in outer space, we expect aliens not to want to mate with us because they're just different species and different DNA.
1: Right.
2: However, if panspermia turns out to be true, then perhaps there maybe is a similarity and perhaps they're maybe not look so much different from us. Exobiologists.
1: In which case they'd regard us more kindly, in all probability.
2: In some sense, yes. Take a look at what made us intelligent. We became intelligent because we have an opposable thumb that allows us to manipulate tools. We have stereo vision. We're predators, and predators are smarter than prey. And by having stereo vision and an opposable thumb in a language, those are the three ingredients that allowed us to become intelligent. So in outer space, we expect alien beings to have tentacles, maybe, or thumbs of some sort, stereo eyes of some sort, and a language communication by which they can transmit culture and science. But other than that, that's all you really need for the creation of intelligent life in outer space, those three things. So they don't have to look like us. And when I see pictures of aliens from outer space, they look too similar to us, with eyes, nose, mouth, shoulders, mm-hmm. jaws, torso, legs, arms, so on and so forth, in exact proportion as a small ape. So I tend to frown upon that, because if I were to see a picture of a lobster, I'd say, my God, that looks more realistic to me than something that looks so obviously like a human being. However, if panspermia turns out to be true, then perhaps eyes, nose, face, chin, shoulders, torso, in the exact proportion of an ape, may turn out to be more universal.
1: All right, if I might, back to space for a second. If you were to go back in time through a wormhole, this is a fact. Every time you went back, you would alter that evolution.
2: That's right. So
1: that you could always go back to a parallel universe, not your own. Since you could go back literally an infinite amount of times,
2: mm-hmm.
1: there would have to be an infinite number of parallel universes,
2: That's
1: correct?
2: Right. That's
1: an
2: right.
1: infinite number of your real pasts, and each return would create a more altered universe.
2: That's correct.
1: That would evolve completely differently.
2: That's the leading theory. It's called the inflationary theory of the universe. It eventually may win the Nobel Prize. That's the leading theory of creation, that the Big Bang is nothing but one bubble among a frothing ocean of bubbles. Think of boiling water. Each boiling point of water expands rapidly, right, when you boil water?
1: Yes.
2: That's the Big Bang, okay? And there are other Big Bangs taking place all the time. So in some sense, in a religious sort of way, it unites the Judeo-Christian theory of Genesis with the Buddhist theory of Nirvana. Judeo-Christian ethics starts with one instant of creation in Genesis. However, in Buddhism, there was no beginning and no end. There was only timelessness. This theory allows us to merge the Judeo-Christian theory of Genesis with the theory of Nirvana, because in the beginning was Nirvana, but there's Genesis constantly taking place. And the big question that Stephen Hawking, myself, and others have looked at is whether or not you can communicate with some of these other bubbles. And the answer is, in principle, yes. But it's, again, not for a Type Zero. A Type Zero civilization like ours is too puny. It's pathetic. We simply don't have the energy necessary to open up wormholes in space and, you know, as I said before, alter the fabric of time. A Type Two civilization would have this capability. And we think our galaxy must be teeming with Type Two civilizations.
1: So even to open up the very tiniest of holes would create more energy than we could, would require more energy than we could possibly create presently on Earth?
2: Well, a calculation was done 6 years ago and published in Physical Review Letters that I looked at, showing that if you use present-day technology, you know, using what is called the Casimir effect, the hole you could open up would be smaller than an atom, so it would not be very practical. So the authors of this paper, coming from Caltech, were very humble. They said that with human technology of today, the wormhole would be smaller than an atom, therefore useless. However, in the future, or in an intelligent Type 2 civilization in outer space, they could easily open up this wormhole so it's much bigger than an atom, so that whole objects could fall through that. And as I mentioned before, that paper became the basis for the movie Contact. It gave the theoretical and physical justification for the movie Contact.
1: I've got to ask you this question on behalf of another guest that I have from time to time named Richard Hoagland, who talks a great deal about hyperdimensional physics.
2: Mm-hmm.
1: And he uses the number 19.5 and refers us to 19.5 on any planet or planetary body as a point where there is a particular energy. Does any of that make any sense to you? And I'm not sure I'm presenting it properly to you.
2: Well, in physics, the magic numbers are 10 and 26. These are the numbers that are constantly occur in this unified field theory. It's called superstring theory. It's a theory where we have little vibrating strings that give rise to the quarks, which give rise to the protons, vibrating in 10-dimensional hyperspace. In mathematics, these same magic numbers occur over and over again, and they are 10 and 26. That's why the number 10 is selected out as the dimension of space and time by the string theory. Okay. By the way, Mr. Hoagland talks about faces on Mars.
1: Yes.
2: And let me say that I had a chance to interview Donna Shirley, who is the Mars Project director, who directed the entire Mars
1: project.
2: Oh,
1: yes, yes, yes.
2: And I asked her about the face on Mars, because she's the world-leading expert on Mars.
1: Did she smile or frown?
2: Well, she said, her answer surprised me, because she's a scientist like myself, and she said, I would love it if it were a real face on Mars, because then my budget would balloon, and we'd have billions of dollars, and we'd be rich. All the money would go to the Mars Exploration Project, right? But then she said, well, but chances are it's due to the fact that the human brain has a tendency to fill in the dots. If you see a lion hiding in the forest, you don't see the whole lion, you see just dots, right?
1: Yes.
2: Our brain has the ability to fill in the dots rapidly because those ancestors of ours that did not have the ability to fill in those dots got eaten up by the tigers. So we are the descendants of creatures who are very good at filling in the dots, seeing tigers when they're not there, or maybe they are there. 99% of the time they're not there, but that 1% of the time is going to save our butt.
1: Well, okay, that's an absolutely fair comment. But on the other hand, look at where they have gone and what we have thus far discovered. We have found rocks.
2: Mm-hmm.
1: Now, why is the area where they presently have gone, which, by the way, is 19.5 degrees, why is that more interesting than something that would potentially be shown to be from some previous civilization, which would change, of course, everything?
2: Well, the Mars landers have landed in Utopia Plain, Planitia Plain, and Mars Valley, mainly because they're flat and there's no gigantic craters and valleys and stuff like that to interfere with. And they're also in the middle of floodplains where you can actually pick up perhaps debris from water. So that's one reason why they focused on these rock formations. But let me say that if that face on Mars looked like a lobster or an octopus, I would really be quite startled. But it looks too much like a human. And like I said before, the human face is largely an accident because all you have to have is stereo eyes to create intelligence with an opposable thumb, right?
1: Mm-hmm. Yes.
2: Those are the ingredients of intelligence, language, an opposable thumb of some sort, and eyes of some sort. And the arrangement of our nose, you know, like, for example, whales. Whales breathe at the top of their head, for God's sake, and they're mammals just like us. They're very close to us. We split off from them maybe 100 million years ago. They breathe at the top of their head, for God's sake, right? So if we were to see a face on Mars that didn't look like our face, but had obviously a regular feature to it, I would be stunned, but it's too much like a human face.
1: Oh, but then we would not have recognized it. I mean, if it were virtually some sort of crab built to be seen from space.
2: But if it was regular, it would be astonishing. See, in the 1950s, astronomers found the letter M on Mars. It was quite a stunning thing. They made quite a bit of headlines. A big M was seen on Mars, and many people say that Mars is signaling the Earth. Then other people pointed out that astronomers put pictures upside down because their telescopes invert the image, and the W is for war. It's not M for Mars, it's W for war.
1: Well, it's a warring planet, right?
2: Well, because of Viking, we now know what that famous M is now. It turns out there was a dust storm that covered the entire planet except for the tops of four volcanoes.
1: Oh.
2: And the four volcanoes are aligned exactly like an M. You know, the three things in a row and the base of the M. So we now can explain why there was this M marking on Mars seen about 1952 or so by astronomers with our telescopes, you see. So that was startling because it wasn't a human face. It was regular, and it immediately sparked interest that it was intelligent life signaling us, Earthlings. So if I were to see something like that on Mars, that to me would be more convincing than a human face.
1: I understand. I want to ask you about this. We're going to go to the phones next hour, but very quickly, very little time, the Brookings Report, which virtually suggested the group most disturbed by extraterrestrial contact would be you guys, scientists.
2: Well, personally, I'd be thrilled. It would be the fulfillment of a dream.
1: But it would disturb paradigms. It would turn over careers that are based on, you know, grant money that comes from certain theories being so.
2: In some sense, yeah. But it would open up huge frontiers. I mean, they would be based on a different hydrocarbon chemistry than us. They would have a different way of looking at mathematics. The mathematics would be the same, but they would approach it differently. They would have a new way of reformulating physical laws.
1: So you personally reject it? Do you reject it for the entire scientific community?
2: Well, again, I think the public has a stereotype of scientists being stodgy and gruff and kind of like...
1: Well, you're not, but I don't know that you're representative. Doctor, hold on, we just have to break here. I'm Art Bell, and this is Coast to Coast.
0: 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Tonight featuring a replay of Coast to Coast AM from August 22nd, 1997.

0: Mutineer Radio Network presents Art Bell, Somewhere in Time. Tonight's program originally aired August 22nd, 1997.
1: My guest is Dr. Michio Kaku. He is a professor of theoretical physics at the City University of New York. And we've got another hour to go. So if you've got a question, come on in. Lines are loaded, of course. And we'll get back to him in just a moment. All right, back now to Dr. Kaku. Doctor, do you generally subscribe to the Big Bang Theory?
2: Yes. I think that the general features of the Big Bang Theory, you can, you know, critique this or critique that, but the overall framework has held up remarkably well since the 1930s when it was first proposed.
1: All right, then let me ask you the really cool question.
2: Mm-hmm.
1: What was there 1 second prior to it?
2: Well, actually, we have a theory of that now. Before, it was very embarrassing asking a physicist that because it could explain a lot of things. But what happened before the Big Bang, right?
1: Right.
2: We now believe, this is called the inflationary universe theory, which, again, is part of this hyperspatial theory that I'm talking about, that the universe came out of nothing, that out of nothing came something. And think of boiling water. When water just begins to boil, bubbles form.
1: Yes.
2: And these bubbles begin to expand very rapidly, and then you get boiling water.
1: Right.
2: Well, we now think that there was cosmic nothing, with the capital N in the beginning, but bubbles began to form. And because of the quantum principle, because of uncertainty, you know, you cannot have pure nothing. You have to have some something. And these bubbles begin to grow rapidly and begin to create whole universes, okay? So this theory comes out of MIT, and in fact, Alan Guth, who's a friend of mine, is the creator of this theory, and he's actually calculated what it would take to create universes even in your basement. He's actually done the calculation, believe it or not, what it would take to create a small Big Bang in your basement. And I asked him once whether or not you get killed doing this.
1: Yeah.
2: And he said, well, yes, yes, yes, there is a small after effect. It would be about the equivalent of a hydrogen bomb. However, if you had enough energy, and
1: so even the neighborhood should be concerned.
2: That's right. And again, we come back to the same thing. You could do all sorts of paranormal feats of magic, you know, as Arthur C. Clarke once said, any sufficiently advanced technology is indistinguishable from magic.
1: Right.
2: But it takes energy, an enormous concentration of energy. And Professor Guth at MIT has calculated it would take about a trillion degrees of energy concentrated into a little ball to create one of these bubbles, right, in your own basement, okay? And again, this is something that a Type 2 civilization would consider easy. But for us, it's mind-boggling. I mean, who can create a trillion degrees in your basement, right? That's hotter than a supernova, for example.
1: Oh, yes.
2: You see? So before the Big Bang, we think there was nothing. And these bangs take place all the time, okay?
1: So in a way, it was like the water before the first bubble.
2: Yeah, in that sense, right. And there's a joke that we sometimes tell. There was a Russian physicist who once visited New York, and he was a famous gambler. And we asked him what his gambling strategy, because he was headed to Las Vegas. And he said, well, you know, he's going to put all his money on the first bet. And we said, well, that's a stupid strategy. I mean, you'll lose all your money in Las Vegas, right? Don't they know any better in Moscow? And then he said, well, yeah, but in one parallel universe, I'm going to be rich. I'm going to be rich beyond imagination. But then I told him, well, look, bud, in this universe, you're going to be broke.
1: Well, I would have added, in this universe, we appreciate his sort of fellow very much because we don't have an income tax here, Doctor, just because of fellows like him.
2: I see.
1: First-time caller line, you're on the air with Dr. Kaku. Hello.
3: Hello.
1: Hello. Hello.
3: Hello.
1: Hello. Hello. Go ahead.
3: My question for the doctor is, has any studies been done about reflection points in the universe? Say that, say if you're looking at yourself in the mirror, what you're actually seeing isn't that second, it's like a trillionth of a second ago.
2: Mm-hmm.
3: So my question is there any points in space where we can see or listen to the Earth as it was 10,000 years ago, say?
1: Ooh.
2: Well, if you had a lens, a gravitational lens that could bend the light around in a circle, then yes, you could look at the Earth as it used to be, okay? Now, Einstein first proposed these lenses, and he calculated it would be too difficult to measure this in outer space. Well, that calculation was done, you know, 50 years ago, and we now have instruments that can do it. We've now used the gravitational lenses to measure the farthest star in the universe. The farthest star in the universe has now been measured by these gravitational lenses, where light will actually bend going around a galaxy. And by the way, some people ask the question, what is the farthest star? Is there an object in the universe that says the end of the universe? Is there a brick wall that says the end, do not pass go, do not collect $200?
1: We've looked, what, 15 billion light years out, something like that?
2: Right. Actually, no, because you see, it's the same thing as what Columbus discovered. Columbus realized that in two dimensions, the universe, the Earth, seems infinite. You could sail the ocean blue in 1492, and just keep on going. So in two dimensions, the Earth is infinite. But in three dimensions, the Earth is obviously a ball, just 8,000 miles across. This is a little third rock from the sun, right? So the universe is infinite in two dimensions, but finite in three dimensions. So our universe appears to be infinite in three dimensions. You go anywhere and you just keep on going. There's no brick wall. There's no gate that says the end of the universe. But you see, in four dimensions, in hyperspace, the universe is a ball, just like what Columbus discovered. So in other words, the farthest object in the universe is the back of your head. Just like Columbus realized the farthest object on the Earth is the back of his head, because you just sail the ocean blue and come back to Queen Isabella, Spain, right? And according to Einstein, the farthest object in the universe is probably the back of your head.
1: How's that?
2: Of course, light cannot make that trip. But in principle, if you had a super, super duper telescope, you would see that somebody's back of the head is facing you that didn't comb his hair that day. And then you remember that you didn't comb your hair that day either.
1: All right, caller?
3: All right. Sounds good.
1: All right. Take care. That'll keep him busy for a while. Back to the phones. First time caller line. You're on the air with Professor Kaku. Hi.
4: Hi. Good morning, Mr. Bell and Mr. Kaku.
1: Where are you, sir?
4: Liverpool, New York.
1: All right.
4: I was wondering about the different space-time theories at the micro level, the space-time fabrics.
2: Mm-hmm.
4: Like there's loop theory by, I think, Ashtekar.
2: Ashtekar and Smolin. That's right.
4: And there's string.
2: That's
4: and
2: right.
4: There's something I've nicknamed soap suds.
2: Right. That's correct.
4: Yeah. I was wondering if there were... You know, and then Twister, I don't know, I think that was in the 1960s, I don't know if it's
2: still
4: around.
2: That died out, right.
4: Yeah, I was wondering if there were any others, or...
2: That's basically it. The leading one is string theory, and
4: uh-huh.
2: That's the one I'm referring to, because strings can only vibrate in 10-dimensional hyperspace. The loops of Ashtekar and Smolin, as you pointed out, have never gotten anywhere, because it's probably divergent, it's probably a divergent theory. You get infinities cropping up all over the place. So the loop thing that you mentioned has not gotten anywhere. The leading candidate is string theory. It's a hyperspatial theory. It exists only in 10-dimensional hyperspace. And there are at least 10,000 papers written on the subject. I'm one of the pioneers of the theory, by the way. I'm the founder of string field theory. It's my creation. So that is the dominant theory right now, which has mesmerized hundreds of physicists in all the leading institutions on the planet Earth at the present time. You can go to any country on the Earth, and they'll have seminars on this theory.
4: Okay, and one more point. Could the loops be strings, you know, made into loops?
2: Yeah, I thought about that. Mm-hmm. I've looked at Smolin and Ashtekar's work, and I thought maybe they were related to strings, but I don't think so. Strings, by the way, for people who don't know, vibrate at different frequencies, just like the Greeks talked about the Pythagorean harmonies of violin strings, and each note of a violin string corresponds to a note, right? Each vibration of the superstring corresponds to a particle, like the quarks. The quarks and the mesons, the Yang-Mills gauge fields, all of them can be viewed as nothing but vibrations of an elemental string. So the harmonies of the string are the laws of physics. And the symphony created by them is what is called the universe. And at the present time, this is the leading theory. Two Nobel Prize winners, Murray Gell-Mann and Steve Weinberg, have publicly stated that this is probably it. This is the theory that probably eluded Einstein for the last 30 years of his life. And at the present time, no one is smart enough on the Earth to solve all these equations, unfortunately. If I was smart enough to solve these equations, I could go to Sweden tomorrow and accept the Nobel Prize.
1: Wild Guard Line, you're on the air with Dr. Kaku. Hello.
5: Hi, this is Dora from Hyattsville, Maryland.
1: Okay, you're a little weak, so you're going to have to kind of yell at us from Hyattsville, Maryland. Go ahead.
5: I have one quick question for Dr. Kaku. In regard to the multiple timelines, could that possibly account for the deja vu that people feel sometimes?
1: That's a good question.
5: Do these timelines cross anytime?
2: Well, you ask an interesting question, because as Einstein pointed out, we sweep out a timeline, as he pointed out, and the timeline used to be thought to be linear, a straight line, and Einstein induced the concept that timeline can curve and bend so that 1 second on the moon is not 1 second on the Earth. A clock beats faster on the moon, by the way, than on the Earth, okay? And a clock on the sun would beat slower than a clock on the Earth, according to Einstein's theory. The new twist is that these lines can twirl on themselves and fork, okay? But again, it takes an enormous amount of energy to do that, okay? So if you have a feeling of deja vu, I would tend to think that the brain is tricking you into thinking that an image that you see in front of you was reproduced from the past. However, as I'm very careful to point out, all the feats of the paranormal, not just deja vu, but all of them, are conceivably possible if you had enough energy to twist the timeline, to bend time into a pretzel. You could punch a hole in space and leap into the 10th dimension if you had a sufficient amount of energy, which is, again, only for a type 2 or a type 3 civilization.
1: All right. That provokes, then, a question that I have. You look at things as a physicist looks at things, the required amount of energy to accomplish what you think might be able to be done. Is it possible, Doctor, that your avenue, the avenue of the physicist in trying to achieve all of this, may be the wrong road altogether, and that eventually through some mental process or some other process that we're able to develop as we continue to evolve, there may be another way?
2: It's conceivable. Some people have looked into the possibility of type 4, okay? If you watch Star Trek, for example, you know there is a civilization called a Q.
1: Yes.
2: Okay? They are beyond the Borg. A Borg is a typical type 3, a typical galactic civilization.
1: Q is more like a god.
2: A god, right. And the question is Q within the laws of physics, okay? And on one point it says, well, no, he seems to have the power of a god, right? But on the other hand, if you take any physics and extend it far enough,
1: it's godlike.
2: Enough energy, you become godlike, right?
1: Sure, sure.
2: And at that point, the laws haven't changed. It's just that you have access to tremendous amounts of energy.
1: And it appears to be magic.
2: That appears to be magical, right? So that's why I'm saying that in principle, if you were to meet somebody like the Q, you would say, well, that's beyond the laws of physics, right? My attitude is, no, that's not necessarily beyond the laws of physics. It's just beyond the laws of common sense. If you have enough energy, okay, you could perform many of the feats of the Q, okay, because they would essentially be type 4. Okay, they would have the power not of galactic energy, but they would have the power of space and time. Space and time is like a small, like putty to them. They could pretty much mold space and time any way they feel like.
1: You would just hope they wouldn't have the attitude of Q.
2: Yeah, that's right. What an attitude.
1: East of the Rockies, you're on the air. Good morning.
6: Yes.
1: Hello there. Where are you?
6: Yes, I'm in Dallas.
1: Dallas, Texas. All right.
6: I've got a question for the doctor.
2: Yes.
6: He mentioned before the Federation from the Star Trek TV show.
2: That's right.
6: Was a typical Type 2 civilization, correct?
2: That's right.
6: I was wondering, what were your thoughts on the possibilities of the transporter device used in that show being possible?
1: Oh, yes.
2: Okay. Everyone I've ever talked to thinks that warp drive is impossible, but the transporter is within realm of possibility.
1: I've heard IBM is working on such a...
2: Well, it's actually the reverse. Warp drive... There's a theory of warp drive, believe it or not. Where does the word warp come from? It comes from Einstein's theory of general relativity. We have a theory of warp drives. We do not have a theory of transporters, okay? The idea of dissolving the body into atoms and then radioing these atoms to another place and then reassembling the atoms atom for atom is beyond anything that we physicists can conceive of, okay? Now, that doesn't mean that the Q can't do it with energy beyond comprehension. It just means that within the next several centuries, within the realm of a Type 2 civilization, I don't see it happening anytime soon.
1: Well, there are great rumors that IBM is doing some sort of work in that arena.
2: Well, I've interviewed physicists from IBM. They're friends of mine. And I haven't picked up anything. They would, of course, receive the Nobel Prize and corner the stock market if they could invent a device that approached the power of a transporter. It would revolutionize transportation, technology, our understanding of the fabric of space and time.
1: It would also be invented probably along with a replicator.
2: However, Larry Krauss, who wrote the book, The Physics of Star Trek, he's a friend of mine, and he and I both agree that the transporter, we haven't got a clue, really. With warp drive, we have a theory, you just need dilithium crystals and 10 to the 19 billion electron volts. But with transporters, we don't even know how to start with a transporter. It seems so simple, right? You see it on television every night, right?
1: Oh, yes.
2: Reruns. But unfortunately, we physicists don't got a clue as to how to do it.
1: All right, gotcha. West of the Rockies, you're on the air with Dr. Kaku. Hello.
7: Good morning, Mr. Bell. This is Robert in the San Joaquin Valley in the shaky state of California that moves northward at the rate that the average fingernail grows.
1: Yes.
7: Yes, it's a pleasure to listen to this program and the doctor on your show. I really am appreciating it very much. But, Mr. Bell, I wanted to mention something to you. I think you'll appreciate this. Thursday morning, 5:20 a.m., August 21st, Tom Fenton of CBS interviewed Mr. Trevor Bayliss, the inventor of the...
1: Oh, yes, I'm well aware of that, yes.
7: Yeah, and he is now developing a laptop...
1: Computer.
7: ...with a crank.
1: Yes, I know.
7: Well, that was extremely interesting.
1: He has also developed a flashlight with the same mechanism.
7: And a great guy.
1: Yep.
7: I enjoyed that.
1: Anyway.
7: Yes, Doctor, it's a pleasure to speak to you, sir.
2: Mm-hmm.
7: Since I've been listening, my list of about 26 questions, I don't think Mr. Bell let me speak to you for 2 hours, but my original question, I wanted to change that because you're talking about the ozone layer and the problems, and on Mr. Bell's show, the information that he has relayed to us, what's going on in New Zealand about the plants, everything that's changing color, how it's affecting all over the world, is there anything that can be done to turn that around on this Earth?
2: Yeah, I reviewed a number of proposals where some scientists have proposed sending high-altitude airplanes to seed the upper atmosphere and stuff. But if you do the calculation, the amount of tonnage necessary to make even the smallest dent in ozone depletion would bankrupt any modern industrial nation. It's simply the fact that we've had 40 years in which to destroy the ozone layer with millions of gallons of this stuff all over the Earth, and it rises very slowly. One molecule destroys about 100,000 of ozone molecules. And to reduce that damage, Mother Nature is just going to have to slowly absorb it over a 20, 40-year period of time. Human intervention at the present time with mechanical devices is simply staggeringly expensive at the present time.
7: Could I ask you one other question, Doctor?
2: Yeah. Mm-hmm.
7: Just quickly, how do we as citizens financially become supportive of the work that you're doing? How do we acquaint ourselves with the procedures?
2: Well, you can email me. My email address, maybe I shouldn't do this.
1: No, go ahead.
2: Is mkaku@aol.com, and I'll then relay your email address to the relevant group.
1: All right, that's mkaku@aol.com, right?
2: Right.
1: All right, hang tight, Doctor. We are once again at the bottom of the hour with a 30-minute span of time to go, and we'll come back and do that in just a moment. That's going to be a week done for me, and then a day next week with a climatologist, and it's off to Alaska.
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1: Good morning and welcome to the wonderful world of physics. My guest is Dr. Michio Kaku. He'll be right back. We might still get by, make it to a type 1. But actually, the odds are rather against it. When you look around the world right now, I don't know. You give me your assessment. My guest is Dr. Michio Kaku, and he not only has a great mind, but a strong constitution to be able to hang out here for 5 hours. Congratulations, doctor. That's quite a siege.
2: Oh, well, no problem. It's a lot of fun, in fact.
1: It is fun. Radio's actually a blast. Mm-hmm. Here we go again. First time caller line. You're on the air with Professor Kaku. Hi.
3: Hi. I'm calling from Philadelphia, Pennsylvania. My name is Yvonne.
1: Hi, Yvonne.
3: And hi. My question has to do with the radical weather changes due to the fact that the Earth poles shift minutely. And
4: 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And now, Art Bell.

0: 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And now, Art Bell.
1: Here's a Dr. Ike Hartman. He's at Maharishi International University of Management in Fairfield, Iowa. It was he that I heard bring up this factor in during the lecture, just incidentally, because he's an architect by profession. But our homes should be constructed in such a way that we will survive this phenomenon.
2: All right. Well, there is that, and there is also the possibility of a periodic pole shift. So let us ask about both. I don't know if that's in your field, Doctor, but...
3: In my book, Visions, which is coming out in 2 weeks, I have a whole chapter about the future of the weather and the environment and stuff like that. The listener is correct. The Milankovitch cycle is one of the leading contenders for the theory of ice ages. These are microscopic precessions within the rotation of the Earth, which seems to upset the jet stream. Now, the jet stream usually circulates near the North Pole, but once in a while, the jet streams descend, and when they descend down toward, you know, toward the equator, that's when you can have these tremendous havocs with regards to the Earth's atmosphere. The last ice age ended 10,000 years ago, and the melting of the ice made possible civilization. Agriculture, believe it or not, didn't exist during the ice age, and agriculture made possible cities. We didn't have to be hunters and gatherers and follow the buffalo anymore. We could simply plant apples and not have to worry about buffalo. So 10,000 years ago did mark a tremendous change in the development of civilization as we know it. We may be headed for another ice age on the scale of tens of thousands of years. However, the glaciations are not precise. They're not every 40,000 years. Sometimes they're 100,000, sometimes they're 50,000. It's a little bit irregular, but that's the only theory that has so far successfully weathered a lot of challenges, and computer models seem to bear it out. And again, the reason why these small incremental tiny shifts in the poles create the ice age seem to be that it messes up the jet stream. And then the jet streams descend down carrying tremendous Arctic winds, and then that in turn sets off the ice age.
2: Fascinating. What about the possibility of a shift of the poles?
3: Well, the poles definitely have been shifting. If you go to Hawaii, for example, and drill right into the magma, right, the igneous rock, when magma freezes, it's like freezing a compass needle. So as you dig, you can actually see that the compass needles embedded in, microscopically embedded in the magma, shifts dramatically as you dig into volcanic rock. So we do know, in fact, that the poles have shifted dramatically over the millions of years now, not just thousands of years, but over millions of years. And Antarctica was not always the South Pole. You can find tropical fossils right with the ice. Because the South Pole was not always the South Pole.
2: Now, would you imagine that to be a slow or a rather immediate process when it occurs?
3: It's hard to say. In the magma rock that has solidified, you know, 1 inch could be a million years, right? So it's hard to say how fast they've taken place. But it does seem to be rather abrupt. As you dig into volcanic rock, the poles can shift rather dramatically. As the deeper you go, the compass needle changes as you dig deeper and deeper. So not only do we have the Milankovitch cycles that we talked about, but on scales of millions of years now, we have tremendous shifts in the poles, not to mention, of course, continental drift. You know, we are moving away from Europe at the rate at which your fingernail grows, as was pointed out by another caller. About an inch a month is the rate at which America is leaving Europe. And if you multiply that over about 100 million years, you find out that we were once connected to Europe. And dinosaurs, of course, were alive then and could cross the land bridge between Europe and America quite easily.
2: Boy, I don't know, Doctor. As I listen and I think about our possibility of graduation to type 1, I'm tempted to say so close and yet so far away.

0: You know, we're only just a few centuries away from, I think, a near paradise where we're going to have a planetary civilization, we're going to be wired up with the ability to control the weather, not simply be at the beck and call of the weather. And, you know, you have a future guest coming in talking about El Nino, right?
1: That's correct, Monday.
0: There is a theory that the reason why El Nino has been acting up, having these temper tantrums, right, and causing flooding in Holland and,
1: and
0: it's flooding in the Mississippi on the scale of, you know, centuries, right?
1: Germany is just getting started.
0: Yeah, there's a theory that says that global warming, even though it's still quite small now and almost imperceptible, does in fact affect small little disturbances in El Nino. It's not proven, but there is a computer program that I've seen that shows that global warming would be sufficient to disrupt El Nino. So even though global warming itself is not going to melt the ice caps anytime soon, it is powerful enough to upset El Nino, okay?
1: Okay.
0: So that, of course, could cause billions in dollars in property damage.
1: So we live in a very narrow ecological range.
0: Yeah, I think so. And that's why we're headed for a danger period, you know. The nuclear danger is still with us, and now the environmental dangers are getting more and more severe as humans begin to affect the environment around us. And that's why nodal points, you know, El Nino is a nodal point on the Earth, just like the thing on your head, the whorls on your skull.
1: Yes.
0: Where your hair grows out. That's what El Nino is. It's one of these nodal points. And these nodal points are quite sensitive to small changes in the atmosphere. And that's why one of the first effects of global warming could be a disruption of El Nino, even though that's just a theory at the present time.
1: All right. Wildcard Line, you're on the air with Dr. Kaku. Good morning.
2: Hi, how you doing, Art? This is Rick from Sacramento.
1: Yes, sir.
2: I had a question for the doctor. When our sun reaches the end of its life, it becomes a red giant and
0: then a
2: white dwarf?
0: That's right.
2: Is that the same thing as... When you say a star goes nova, is that?
0: No, it's different. Our sun will not go nova or supernova, okay? Our sun is about middle age. It's halfway through its life cycle. In another 5 billion years, it'll use up its hydrogen and then become a red giant, a huge star which will eat up the Earth. So the philosophers have always asked whether the Earth will die in fire or ice, and we know the answer now. The Earth will die in fire. In about 5 billion years, we'll be inside the atmosphere of the sun. You know, the Bible says, you know, from dust to dust, right? Ashes to ashes. Physicists say from stardust to stardust. We came out of the sun, we'll go back into the sun in 5 more billion years. And then after that, it'll turn into a white dwarf. And then it'll just peter away. It'll peter away as a red dwarf, brown dwarf, black dwarf. It's simply not big enough to nova.
1: So we had better work on this gate or something else.
0: Ice ages will take place, asteroids will hit us, comets will hit us. On a scale of 5 billion years, the Earth itself will be eaten up by the sun. So our destiny is to go into outer space.
1: Or else.
0: We have really no choice in the matter. You know, unless we attain type 2 status and become immortal, we're going to have to leave the Earth, and because the Earth will die when the sun eats up the Earth in 5 billion years.
1: So you're an obvious continuing proponent of the space program, then?
0: Only if we rein in the excesses. I don't think we need so many manned flights.
1: The Cassinis and all the rest of it, all right.
2: Art?
1: Yeah. Yes.
2: Yeah, I had another question. Because of the heavy elements, isn't the sun a second-generation star?
0: That's right. A lot of people, you're quite knowledgeable about this.
2: I'm an amateur astronomer, so.
0: Yeah, a lot of people talk about Mother Earth, or they talk about, you know, the sun being the god that gave us birth. They don't realize that the atoms of your hand and the atoms of your body could not have been forged in the sun. The sun's not hot enough to make the atoms of your body.
2: Wouldn't that have to be in a supernova?
0: That's right. Our sun is at least a second-generation recycled star. Stars also get recycled. Coke bottles get recycled. Stars get recycled. And there was a supernova that blew up before our sun was born, even before our sun was born. That star has no name, but that star is our true mother. It's not really Mother Earth. It's not really even the mother's sun. There was a star that blew up even before our sun was born that is our true mother.
1: A mother nova.
0: A mother nova, right. And the atoms of your body that you see right in front of you were forged in the heat of this supernova. It takes about a trillion degrees to forge the atoms of your body. The sun has temperatures only in the millions of degrees. So the sun is off by quite a bit. The sun simply is not hot enough to make the atoms of your body.
1: I'll ask you a hard question. Do you find in Genesis and generally in the Bible more contradictions, or do you find more in common with what you believe as a physicist?
0: Well, I think there are certain parts of the Bible that resonate with science. You know, Einstein once talked about the God of order, right? When most people talk about the Bible, they talk about the God of intervention, you know, the God that answers prayers, the God that parts the waters, the God of Isaac and Jacob and Abraham and Moses.
1: Yes,
0: right? Yes. Einstein talked about the God of order, that it couldn't have been a random accident, that we just came out of the mist with these beautiful laws of physics, you know. And you know, sometimes I almost cry looking at how gorgeous these equations are. I mean, they're just elegant. It's like music, you know. You really have to understand how to write music to understand really how music can resonate in the mind of Beethoven, who was deaf. And to be, you know, a mathematical physicist, you know, you almost cry looking at how beautiful these equations are. And you wonder, was it all an accident? You know, was it all just nothingness? And out popped out these beautiful equations of Einstein and these beautiful equations of the quantum theory. And it's really hard to believe that it could have been simply just a random accident, you know, the fact that we had such gorgeous beauty coming out of these things, you know. And that's why if you take a look at Genesis from the larger point of view, not from the mythology point of view, but the point of view of, you know, was there a beginning, you know, was there a seventh day, you know, then you begin to realize that there's a lot of depth in some of these ancient myths that we sometimes laugh at as children. But then as we grow up and we get older and begin to look back at our life, we begin to realize that, yes, there are cycles, and yes, there is beauty in the universe that didn't have to be there, you know, but there it is, staring us in the face.
1: There is, and I could never adequately explain it, a man named Stan Tenen. And Stan Tenen has a rather elegant theory. I'm sure you've heard of the book, The Bible Code.
0: Yes, where they try to look at numbers that repeat in the Bible.
1: Yes, that's right. And everybody seems to be agreeing that they have, in fact, found this code. Now, Stan Tenen believes that this code translates to geometric patterns and shapes that actually allow one, when one is in a state of meditation with regard to these geometric shapes, to experience what Genesis really is, to experience creation itself.
0: Mm-hmm.
1: Just a theory. Mm-hmm. Unlike the one, I believe, the Bible Code book seems to predict Kennedy killed, or, you know, various occurrences, sort of a Casey-like prediction series throughout the Bible. Stan Tenen, on the other hand, seems to feel that these codes are here to produce geometric patterns, very much like, as you suggest, when you look at your hand. I'm just not doing justice to it, but you might want to look into what his work is.
0: Yeah, when the New York Times reviewed my book, they put my book Hyperspace on the cover, by the way. It was the lead book that they reviewed. They ended the article by looking at Jewish mysticism. And they mentioned that in the Kabbalah, the Kabbalists, the number 10 is supposed to be the sign of creation. And it's 10 dimensions that have riveted the attention of the world's physicists for the last 10 years. We've just been fascinated at the mathematical beauty that you get. The equations can only exist in 10 and 26 dimensions. And then it was pointed out to me by somebody who emailed me that if you take the letters of Yahweh, Jehovah, in the Hebrew, and add up the numerical equivalent, you get the number 26. Which is the other magic number in physics.
1: Exactly.
0: Now, I'm not a numerologist. I'm a mathematical physicist. You have to realize that.
1: Yes.
0: But it has been pointed out to me by the New York Times, in fact, that there are mystical theories of the number 26 and the number 10, which happen to be the dimensions singled out by this theory. Okay. which is, well, take it or leave it.
1: Take it or leave it, right. East of the Rockies, you're on the air with Dr. Kaku. Hi.
3: Hi. Harrisburg, Pennsylvania.
1: Yes, sir?
3: Dr. Kaku, explain your analysis of the damaged nuclear reactor at Three Mile Island and how it can go critical again or even melt down.
0: People don't realize that accidents that happen sometimes just keep on going. Like Chernobyl, for example, the reactor actually goes critical when it rains. It went critical last year. I was shocked when the Reuters news wire service carried the story. But there it was. Rainwater will slow down neutrons, and slow neutrons can fission more than fast neutrons, which is, you know, the opposite of common sense. So when it rains, water seeps into the core at Chernobyl, reflects the neutrons, slows them down, and the chain reaction starts up again. And radiation levels soared by a factor of 10.
1: Oh, my.
0: In the Chernobyl reactor. And the director of the reactor, in fact, was quoted as saying that at some point we're going to have to go in with bulldozers and, you know, for once and for all, put that core to rest. You know, the core at Chernobyl is stable because the Red Air Force came out. You know, the firemen were unable to put it out. They called out the Red Air Force, and they came out with helicopters and jets to sandbag that reactor. They put sand all over with boron. And borated sand was then sealed with cement, right? And that's what's keeping this tomb intact. But it could go critical. In fact, it did go slightly critical last year when radiation levels began to rise. Now, at Three Mile Island, the core has been physically removed. Most of the uranium is gone. However, there are fragments of uranium still left in the core. And believe it or not, there is sufficient uranium at Three Mile Island with most of the core removed, lobotomized, so to speak, to also create criticality. So a nuclear accident is forever. Even at Three Mile Island, there's still dangers of criticality.
1: Why don't they ever tell us these things?
0: Because it would scare people, I think. You know, my professors are the ones who created these things, and they thought that these reactors would be built underground because they're quite unstable. They would be built underground, so in case of an accident, you just put a manhole cover on it and walk away from it.
1: Uh-huh.
0: But then the utilities wanted them above ground, you know, and you know, we physicists got very uneasy. And we said, no, wait a minute, we're not quite finished yet with this technology, you know.
1: Doctor, we are out of time. Your book is going to be available in about 2 weeks, your newest book. And I take it will be available nationwide in all the bookstores, that sort of thing?
0: That's right. Anchor Doubleday is the publisher.
1: Okay.
0: And it's called Visions, How Science Will Revolutionize the 21st Century. It talks about the future of DNA research, the future of space travel, encounters with civilizations in outer space, the future of computers and robots.
1: And
0: the
1: book you have out now, Hyperspace, is that still available?
0: That's right. Anchor Books is the publisher of Hyperspace. It's in paperback, and it was a bestseller, and it's still in the market.
1: Well, this has been a distinct pleasure, Doctor. And if you'd like to email the good doctor, he'll be getting lots of it. It's mkaku@aol.com. Doctor, thank you.
0: My pleasure.
1: Have a good sleep.
0: Okay, I will.
1: Take care, Doctor. All right, there you have it, folks. That's it. I guess we're done. We're certainly out of time. I'm Art Bell. We'll be here Sunday for Dreamland Live. Look for us then. In the meantime, from the high desert, good night.

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And now, back to Art Bell.

from the high desert and the great American Southwest. I bid you all good evening, good morning, good afternoon, wherever you may be in the world's prolific time zones. Each and every one of them covered like a blanket by this program, Coast to Coast AM. I'm Art Bell, and it is my honor and privilege to be with you throughout the weekend. Tonight we've got a nice fat hour before our guest, and our guest is going to be a good one. I'll tell you all about it in a minute. First, let's look a little bit around the world. President Bush and Senator Kerry stayed on the offensive in swing states Sunday as the presidential race roared into its final full week. In a television interview, our president said, "Well, it's up in the air whether the nation can ever be fully safe from another terror attack. Up in the air." He suggested terrorists may still be contemplating ways to disrupt the election. Kerry ridiculed Bush's statement, suggesting it echoed an earlier assertion, later withdrawn, by the way, by the president, that the war on terror could not be won. Now it's up in the air. Well, the election, though not very satisfactory in terms of only offering us two possibilities, in my opinion, has come down to, well, it's here. It's time for you to vote. Nobody out there, and I mean nobody, should not vote. You all should vote. There are substantial differences between the two candidates. Even if not all the differences you would like to see in a candidate of your dreams, there are substantial differences between these two men, and you need to make up your mind and go down and vote. Exercise your franchise and all that. Here in Nevada, we are a swing state. So our paltry electoral votes, well, you never know. We could determine the outcome of the election here in Nevada. Probably not, but, you know, by a hanging chad or something, right? Get out there and vote. The carnage continues unabated in Iraq, if not, well, it's the boldest, deadliest ambush yet. Insurgents waylaid three minibuses that were carrying U.S.-trained Iraqi soldiers heading home on leave and massacred 50 of them. Just slaughtered them. So it's not, you know, no matter what you hear, it is not good in Iraq. There's no way to paint a good face on this, and I guess they've stopped trying. The U.S. Army has agreed to a Pentagon investigation into claims by a top contracting official that a Halliburton subsidiary unfairly won a no-bid contract worth billions of dollars for work in Iraq and the Balkans, according to U.S. Army documents. The complaint alleging that the award of contracts to KBR, which is a Halliburton subsidiary, without any competition to restore Iraq's oil industry and to supply and feed U.S. troops in the Balkans, puts at risk the integrity of the federal contracting program as it relates to a major defense contractor. Which means it throws the whole thing up in the air. Well, Boston, are you watching the World Series? The second game is in their pocket now of the series. I mean, as unlikely as all of this is, it is so unlikely. You all know about the curse, right, on Boston, from when they sold the Babe. There's a pretty interesting story about a kid who lives in the house that Babe Ruth lived in. He was at one of the playoff games. There was a foul ball hit. And believe it or not, this kid reaches up to catch it, and it slams him in the lip, and he bleeds. And they're saying maybe, because this is a kid who actually, I mean, what are the odds, lives in Babe Ruth's former house, actually lives in it. He goes to the playoff game, right? He's a Sox fan. He tries to catch ball. It misses his hands, smacks him in the lip, and he bleeds. They are suggesting ending forever now the curse. I mean, the odds of that happening are pretty slim to none, I'd say, wouldn't you? This particular kid, who actually lives in the same house Babe Ruth did, being at that game, worried about the curse, misses the ball and bleeds, breaking the curse. Maybe.
All right, now this is going to suggest what we're going to be talking about tonight a little bit when we get in with our guest, and boy, is this important. Crude oil prices stayed within range of their all-time high amid concerns among traders of the oversupply perhaps coming this winter. But, I mean, where are we with oil right now? Let's see, the price for crude futures for December would be $55.18 a barrel. Now, check me if I'm wrong, but not very long ago, it was 16, 17, 18 bucks a barrel, right? $55 plus a barrel now. Oh, my God. Prices are going up already out of control. I mean, it's just amazing what's going on with prices, but it ain't nothing compared to what's coming. And that is what we're going to be talking about tonight with my guest. It's high time we did talk about this, in my opinion. Our nation goes or does not go based on whether it has oil or not. If the answer is not, then we go, but we go toward a recession and a depression is where we go. We have to have oil. We have to have oil right now until the magic bullet comes along, and it ain't here yet. I'll get a million emails on that, but provably it's not here yet as far as I am concerned. No magic bullet. Lots of speculation. Lots of interesting inventions, but something to replace oil? Not yet. So we have to have oil. And we don't know how much is left. Tonight's expert may. I've taken to driving our little cars just about all the time now. We have a couple of really nice, larger gas-consuming cars where you can feel power every now and then, but we don't use them. We use our little bitty Geo Metros, because the price of fuel is just going up and out of sight, and the people have to commute. I don't know how much longer they're going to be able to do it. It's going to get to the point where, you know, gas prices are going to go to the point where people are not going to be able to go to work. And when that happens, well, then you definitely have a depression on your hands. We'll be right back.

0: Just a few other items I thought we should touch on. Here's an interesting one. Associated Press: group warns consumption is outstripping resources, and they have a graph here. And beginning actually before the 1990s, the Earth began using more than can ever be replenished. That began in the early prior to the early 90s. People, here's the story. People are plundering the world's resources at a pace that outstrips the planet's capacity to sustain life, according to the environmental group WWF. In its regular Living Planet report, the Worldwide Fund for Nature said, humans currently consume 20% more natural resources than the Earth can possibly produce. Consumption of fossil fuels like coal, gas, oil increased by 700% between 1961 and 2001. Can you imagine that? The world is using 700% more coal, gas, and oil. 700%. The planet is unable to move as fast to absorb the resulting carbon dioxide emissions that degrade the Earth's protective ozone layer. According to Claude Martin, he said, quote, we are spending nature's capital faster than it can regenerate. And that kind of also goes along with what we're going to be talking about with our guest tonight. If you're wondering where it's going to go, what it's going to mean to you and to everybody else when the gas begins to dry up, when the oil begins to be unpumpable economically, tonight you'll find out. Well, look at this. Puyallup, Washington, a school district in Puyallup, Washington, has decided it is going to cancel Halloween. Quote, Silas Macon, let them have their 30 minutes of dressing goofy and having candy. He just learned the grade school tradition of a party and parade in costume during the last half hour of class before Halloween night won't happen this year in the Puyallup School District for two of his daughters. The superintendent, it seems, has canceled Halloween. Now, why are they doing that? Well, let's see. He says, quote, we want to make sure we're using all of our time in the best interests of our students. Well, you don't believe that one, do you? I mean, it's golden and all that, but I don't think that's a reason, do you? It is the third reason that some parents are struggling with. The district says Halloween celebrations and children dressed in Halloween costumes might be offensive to real witches. That's right. I guess real witches are getting their noses out of joint. What are the real witches here that they're talking about, I wonder? There are the Wiccans, and they're real, but not... I mean, are they offended? Well, I'll tell you, this political correctness stuff. Anyway, there shall be no such ban here at Coast to Coast AM. We will celebrate Halloween as normal. In fact, next weekend, I believe the lineup is the GIS people, the Ghost Investigators Society, and EVPs on Saturday. And that's electronic proof, in my opinion, of voices from, well, either beyond the grave or beyond this dimension. I really don't know, but beyond for sure. And then Sunday, we will do the traditional ghost-to-ghost AM program occurring, as it should, on Halloween. Now, British police sprang into operation after getting an emergency 999 call. Now, I guess in Britain, you don't just dial 911, you dial 999. Easier, I guess. Anyway, here came this alert from a woman, seemingly in great distress. They could hear it over the phone. They could hear her screaming and moaning and such. You know, it sounded, oh my God, like she was being possibly murdered or something. But actually, it was only a couple having sex. is the officers at Durham in northern England became alarmed when this call comes through to their headquarters in the middle of the night. Only thing they could hear was what sounded like a woman crying with a man's voice in the background. She was crying, moaning, making noise. Police traced the number, of course, and rushed to the scene, where they found the embarrassed and somewhat disheveled couple who explained they were messing around, in quotes. It happened while we were having sex. The woman had depressed, apparently, the 9 button 3 times in ecstasy on that telephone. And anyway, the police, you know, they went away smiling, maybe even snickering, and, you know, I don't know what the couple did. They may have put it off for a while. Other news, a Somerset County man missed a mouse that he was trying to shoot with a small caliber handgun and wounded instead his girlfriend. Doug Rugg, that's R-U-G-G, Doug Rugg, 43, of Confluence, was trying to kill this little monster rodent with a .22 caliber handgun when his girlfriend, Kathy Jo Harris, 38, apparently went into the line of fire, was hit in the arm. Boy, I bet she's very unhappy. She was taken to Somerset Hospital, where she was listed in fair condition. Neither Rugg nor Harris would make any comment whatsoever. I guess the mouse lived. An Oregon man discovered earlier this month, you probably heard this during the week, I hope you did anyway, it's a hell of a story. Up in Oregon, this guy had an old Toshiba, couldn't have been that old, Toshiba Corporation flat screen, year old, so not that old. And this flat screen television apparently decided that it was going to begin broadcasting on 121.5 megahertz. That is the distress signal used internationally. When there's a signal on that frequency, that means an airplane's down, people are in distress, you know, it's the way. And anyway, this guy's TV was transmitting the distress signal. They had to track him down, and he was told if he didn't keep his TV off, it would be a $10,000 fine for willingly broadcasting a false distress signal. Yeah. I guess the Toshiba Corporation has decided it will reimburse this gentleman with a brand new television and take back the offending television, which perhaps ought to be licensed by the FCC at the very least, and do what with it, I don't know. But anyway, there you have it. Can you imagine that? Can you, in your wildest imagination, imagine having a television that's sending out an aircraft distress call and then having the feds, you know, on the door? Hey, you! Getting ready to arrest you. And finally, Einstein's warped view of space confirmed. This one just in. It seems Earth's spin warps space around our planet, according to a new study. And all of this will confirm a key prediction of Einstein's. After 11 years of watching the movements of two of our Earth-orbiting satellites, researchers found each is dragged by about 6 feet or 2 meters every year. Get this, folks. You're going to love this. Because the very fabric of space is twisted by our twirling, whirling world. In other words, as the world moves through space in its orbit of the sun, it actually warps space-time. The results announced today are much more precise than preliminary findings published by the same group in the late 1990s. It's called frame dragging. You may have heard of it. It's an effect of, well, it's a modification to the simpler aspects of gravity set out by Newton working from Einstein's relativity theory. Austrian physicists predicted time dragging in 1918. Any object with mass warps the space-time around it. And, of course, the Earth is a big mass, right? Relatively big mass. In much the same way it does that, as a heavy object might deform a stretched elastic sheet. If the object spins, another distortion is introduced, in the same way as the elastic sheet would be twisted by a spinning heavy wheel on it, for example. So there you have it. Wildcard Line, you are on the air. Good morning.
1: Good morning.
0: Hi.
1: Is this coast to coast?
0: It is, absolutely, and you're on the air.
1: Oh, God, that was fast.
0: Well, that's how I do. I don't screen. I just go, boom.
1: That's right. I'm sorry about that, Art. I got you and George mixed up.
0: Anyway, what's up?
1: Two things. One, I'm a witch.
0: Oh.
1: And I have absolutely no problem with kids and adults.
0: Are you wait a minute. Are you a Wiccan kind of witch?
1: Some Wiccan, some Celtic.
0: Well, is there any part of you that, A, rides every now and then on a broom, B, stirs a cauldron, and all the traditional Halloween kind of stuff, witchy stuff?
1: The only flying I do is very rarely in my dreams.
0: Yeah.
1: Well,
0: then what is all this? I mean, why would you cancel Halloween? Because you might offend a witch. Isn't Halloween a day of celebration for people like you?
1: Yeah, I mean, with one of the traditions, Halloween or Samhain, as we address it, is the Celtic New Year. We've got our harvest in, and our new year is beginning, starting with the rest of the planet.
0: Here's the question. There's children running around in pointy little hats, black and orange, and all their traditional, Halloween witchy kind of stuff. Does it offend you?
1: No.
0: You don't cower in your bedroom going, oh, God, they're going to offend us again this year.
1: I wish they would, along with the traditional mean old witch look, also do a more normal witch.
0: With a smiley face.
1: Yeah, he's got a smiley face.
0: In other words, you could stir a big steaming cauldron and be going, inside smile.
1: Oh, yeah. I mean, my God, every time I cook a meal in some way, you're working magic. You're working magic for your body.
0: I think of it as magic any time a meal appears in front of me.
1: The second thing, the story I got to tell you, this guy almost qualifies to be a candidate for the Darwin Award. A couple of weeks ago, a friend of mine called up in Amarillo.
0: Listen, we're at the bottom of the hour. If you really have that story, then hold on. I'll come to you after break, all right?
1: Okay.
0: All right. Bottom of the hour, but we're far from gone. We'll be right back.
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1: Those drums so kick butt, don't they? Hey, good evening, and welcome to the darkness. You've reached Coast to Coast AM, and if you're just joining us, I have on the line a witchy woman, and she'll be...

0: All right, back to finish up with my waiting witchy woman. You're on the air once again. All right, now you were starting to mention something about the Darwin Award. Were you referring to the guy who shot at the mouse and hit his girlfriend instead?
1: No, I wasn't referring to that guy, but it's something along those lines.
0: Well, okay.
1: A friend of mine was up in Amarillo a couple of weeks ago, was playing an online video game and listening to music on the TV.
0: Uh-huh.
1: And about 9 o'clock at night, it's dark, and all of a sudden he loses the internet connection and the TV because they're both cable.
0: Right.
1: Called the cable company.
0: Right.
1: While he's talking to the cable company, trying to find out what's going on, he loses his power.
0: Huh.
1: So for some unknown reason, he decides he's going to go to Walmart, probably because otherwise he sits there in the dark till God knows when. Went up to get in the car. Noticed flashing lights up the road.
0: Uh-huh.
1: Found out why he lost the cable and the power.
0: Why?
1: Flatbed driver came down the road with a load that was 18 feet high and tried to get it underneath power lines and phone lines and cable lines that were
0: and took 12 them out.
1: Feet high.
0: And took them out.
1: Took 3 telephone poles out.
0: Uh-huh. That's a sad story indeed. I don't know if it's in the Darwin category, nor would actually the case of the guy who fired and shot his girlfriend instead of the mouse. To qualify for a Darwin Award, you pretty much have to, it has to be a self-help thing. You don't have to do it for yourself. but it certainly has caught people's attention since they've been keeping track of people who find ways to do themselves in. East of the Rockies, you're on the air. Hello?
2: Yes, sir.
0: Yes.
2: There's been a discussion about them doing something that would interfere with our election. And all they'd have to do is tell everybody to do whatever they can to raise the price of oil right before our election.
0: Aren't they doing that now? Everything they can?
2: And, you know, there's reasons for there to be the things you were talking about, but why would it peak just before our election? I think it'd be a grand time for...
0: I don't know. I know what you're saying. If the administration, for example, were in some kind of control of the oil prices, they would lower them prior to the election.
2: True.
0: Meaning they'd probably be a shoe-in, and so obviously they don't have control over the price of oil, right?
2: Yeah, and 2 years ago the Canadians were going to provide 62 CANDU reactors to the Chinese. I think we ought to have our people with Rita reactors downwind from the East Coast.
0: Let me ask you a question, sir. If gasoline goes up into the $5 a gallon range, what do you think it would do to this country?
2: It would cause us to do what we needed to do for 30 years. In fact, you ought to put all of the factories in the United States on a 24/7 schedule, which would save a lot of energy, and put every house on fiber optics and the equivalent of co-generating rules. When there's a problem, you dump things.
0: Well, that's interesting. So, in other words, you'd be able to turn off everybody's power is what it comes down to. I'm not sure that I like that solution. Thank you very much. I understand that it's good to save energy, certainly, but rolling blackouts by computer design, no, there has got to be a better way. You know, oil determines our quality of life in this country. That's not an arguable point. It determines our economic livelihood. It oil greases the skids for everything that happens in America. So if the oil drops dries up, so do we. And if the price of gasoline goes to $5 or wherever it's headed from there, we also dry up, as in an immediate recession and a very quick depression, I would think. I mean, it's a very serious matter, and it's getting very serious right now. I'm looking forward to tonight's guest. West of the Rockies, you're on the air.
3: Hi, Art. My name is Lily, and I'm in Tacoma, Washington.
0: Hi, Lily.
3: Hi, Art. I want to explain why witches at Halloween would be offensive to many people. Okay?
0: Well, I know that witches are offensive to some people.
3: Not witches.
0: But the question is, ma'am, in this story, it's witches who are getting offended by...
3: Yes, do you know why? I'm going to explain.
0: Why?
3: When you see the typical Halloween witch with the conical hat and the deformed hands and the wart on the nose and stuff...
0: Yes.
3: The reason why they look like that is because in Cornwall, England... There were Cornish biddies. They wore the Cornish hat like that. They were women of power. They were midwives. They were wise women. They were usually past menopause. And when the Christians came through and were persecuting women, the church was taking money away from them. They would take them to a prison. They would torture them, break their fingers, smash their face. They, by the time they were taken out to be burned, they were so deformed and warped, and they had their little Cornish biddy hats on. So in a way, it's like having a Jewish holiday,
0: okay, well, all right, fine.
3: And we have people with numbers on them in the concentration camp.
0: I got it. I got it. You've explained to me why the witches looked that way.
3: Yes, and that was, I always found that offensive. Every witch I've ever known has been very beautiful.
0: Right, really?
3: Yes.
0: So you are a witch, then?
3: No, I'm not.
0: You're not a witch?
3: No, I'm a student of compared religion, and I have a store, and I cater to people who are consider themselves Wiccans and also Buddhists.
0: And do they complain to you about Halloween?
3: I heard the story that I just told you.
0: Oh, well, I mean,
3: that's how it looks. No, Halloween is Halloween. It's hollow, like hallowed be thy name, hollow.
0: Yes.
3: And ween, the time between the worlds. And it was originally a festival that celebrated its harvest time. So the seeds that grew into the fruit are now being harvested. It's like you're when you're born, you sprout up, and in your life you bear fruit, and then the fruit is given to the world, and then you die from your body, Art. So in between the worlds, that's what they're, it's the time between the worlds.
0: All right.
3: Between birth and...
0: I think I've got it. All right. Okay. All right. Thank you very much. I appreciate it. Well, that gives me a lot of history of several things, but I'm not certain, even though that's a terrible history, why modern witches, and actually I guess Wiccans aren't, well, aren't, I don't know, Wiccans, are you offended? I don't think so. I know Ramona is not. Now, we took a picture during this last break, which I'll try and process very quickly during the next break, and I'll show you. First time caller line, you're on the air. Hello.
4: Hi, yes. My name's John.
0: Hi, John.
4: I'm from North Carolina.
0: Yes, sir.
4: I'm really glad to hear that you're here at the Research Triangle Park in North Carolina.
0: Glad to be there.
4: Yeah, very glad to hear you, Art. It's an honor to speak with you. Just the other night, I heard a story about the children in South Africa, the 62 children, and recalled a short documentary about a documentary that the late, great Dr. Mack was putting together, and was wondering if he ever completed it, if it's available on video.
0: I don't know the answer to that, but I'm with you. I think that that incident in South Africa is a real hands-on try and talk your way around this one kind of proof of contact and maybe even proof of message. There's just no way you can have 62 children who have a close encounter. For some reason, they all wander off into the woods. Unaccountably, they just, all right, maybe children occasionally do that. But then they come back with identical stories of what happened to them while they were in the woods. They saw a craft. They drew the craft. The similarities were there. They told the investigators and the people who interviewed them, the late, great John Mack, my guest last night. That was quite a bonus of having the guest on last night. He was one of the people who interviewed these children, and they told the same story. And there's a message to Earth that we're moving quickly towards some sort of self-help extinction, and we had better get on the ball. I mean, that's a very loose interpretation of it all, but that's roughly it. First time caller line, you're on the air. Hello.
5: Good morning, Art from Alabama. How you doing this morning?
0: Quite well, and how is Alabama?
5: My name's Alan, by the way. It's fine. Had some rain last night. The reason I'm calling, I've been listening for a long time. I recently retired from law enforcement, and you kept me awake many nights. I had an incident happen to me a couple years ago you might be interested in. I was behind the high school checking doors, as we routinely do on third shift, and I was walking back to my patrol car. Off to the southwest, I noticed three amber lights, I don't know, about 20 degrees above the horizon. And I've got an aviation background that goes back to childhood. And as it got closer, as I got to my patrol car, I noticed it didn't have any collision lights on it or a red strobe light on toward the rear of it. And as it got closer, I reached in the car and grabbed my binoculars, and it was a triangular-shaped black object.
0: Huh.
5: And it passed behind the football field at about 1,000 feet, headed toward the... Now, it started to turn on a 90-degree angle toward the straight north, the other side of the high school.
0: A couple of questions. Was it moving quickly, or was it
5: almost floating.
0: Almost floating.
5: No sound whatsoever.
0: All right. Could you actually determine the black mass?
5: Yes, sir. The reason I could is because the moon was behind it, was shining on it, and it was reflecting the moonlight. And it also had artificial lights, lighting on the interior of the aircraft object, whatever it was.
0: All right, well, but the moon should have been reflecting sunlight, or moonlight, rather, straight up, not down toward you.
5: Well, it was the way that I could see kind of the top of it to tell that there was moonlight reflecting.
0: All right, I've got it.
5: On it itself.
0: Well, and welcome to the club is what I'd say, sir. Go ahead.
5: When I grabbed my binoculars, they're 10 by 50s, I could see an oddly egg oval shaped type of window going along the side of the aircraft, and then as it made that 90-degree straight turn, it didn't turn at an angle like you would take your right wing and dip it up to make your turn. It just silently made a 90-degree turn and then continued on northbound until it got out of sight.
0: Right. All right. Well, that's exactly, sir, what happened to me. Exactly. So I saw exactly the same thing. There is no longer any question. There is no question of these black triangles. It's like I don't even need to hear more reports. I really don't. They are there. End of story. I'm not even prepared to have arguments with anybody about that. I saw it. I saw it so close I could have thrown a damn rock at the thing. So they're real. There's only one question to be answered. Just one. Theirs or ours? Both of those would be absolutely fascinating, compelling stories. If it's ours, then we have invented some new way. If it's not a lighter-than-air ship, then we have anti-gravity. That would be a big story, especially in view of the oil shortage and the terrible crisis we face, right? Really big story. Or it's theirs, and that's a really big story. So either way, they're here, they're real. And they're either ours or theirs. And those are the only questions that remain. Wildcard Line, you are on the air. Hello.
6: Hey, it's a great American tradition of scoffing death. That's Halloween to me, Art.
0: So you think it's scoffing death?
6: Yeah, sure.
0: What should we do? Pay homage to death?
6: No, scoff at it. You make fun of it. You dress up in costumes.
0: You have
6: a good scare. Then you work through it and go through the holiday season.
0: Yes, sir. But are you aware that there may be thousands, maybe even tens of thousands or hundreds of thousands of witchy women who are cringing and crying in the corner of their homes because these little children are running around making fun of them?
6: Oh, I just look at the witches that got burned at the stake about 400 years ago, and they're
0: not
6: thinking,
0: so funny.
6: My God, we've evolved to get away from that. Hey, you know, Art, talking about good scares, October surprise before the election and peak oil, I sort of see them sort of blended together. Oh, this is Blair in Sedona.
0: Well, Blair, we're getting quite an October surprise at the gas pump, aren't we?
6: No, I tell you. Well, the October surprise, finding Osama was supposed to be something that's going to happen if you follow the Internet.
0: Yeah, I know.
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1: This demand we have for cheap, plentiful energy without sacrifice or inconvenience, and it's been coddled by consecutive presidential administrations.
2: As well, it would be. I mean, look, each administration has a great interest in seeing oil prices remain low and then U.S. productivity and the economy remain high. That's how it goes, and that's how dependent we are on oil, sir. Oil goes up, we go down. Oil goes down, we go up. That's how it works, and I'm telling you, what we're facing is, well, that's what next hour is for, all right? Yeah. All right, it should be a very interesting hour, and if you all have been watching the oil and gas prices, I know you're interested. As a matter of fact, when we go to open lines, as we did last weekend, I had two or maybe three calls about the price of gasoline. People are really beginning to freak out. So if you want to know where it's going and how soon, that's what we're going to talk about. East of the Rockies, you're on the air. Hi.
3: Yes, my name is Sheila. I'm a Wiccan-type witch.
2: Ah.
3: And I have been for 16 years.
2: Uh-huh. And
3: commenting on the school that canceled Halloween.
2: Right.
3: Saying it'd be offensive to witches.
2: In Puyallup, yeah.
3: Yeah, well, I have never encountered a witch that was offended by the Halloween.
2: You're not.
3: Oh, I'm not. Excuse me.
2: That's all right. You see these little children in pointy hats and all the rest of that.
3: Oh, I dress my girls dressed that way every other year when they were little.
2: And do they go to the neighbors and say, "My mommy's a real witch"?
3: Actually, no. We're kind of quiet in our hometown.
2: I understand.
3: Small hometown. But, you know, they dressed as witches. I have a pointy hat. I wear around sometimes.
2: Oh, you
3: I'm
2: do?
3: I'm planning on wearing it when I give out candy this year.
2: Oh, really? Well,
3: yes.
2: But do you wear it at other times of the year?
3: No.
2: You don't?
3: I don't wear that other times of year, no.
2: Uh-huh. It is true, though, that as one lady said, witches are kind of typecast as, well, not real happy women. I mean, they're always, you know, craggy and, downtrodden looking and mean. Right?
3: Not that I've noticed. I feel fairly upbeat.
2: No, my dear, in the traditional...
3: Well, in the traditional, yes.
2: Yeah, but modern witches, they're Hooters girls and stuff, huh?
3: Well, not exactly, but they're normal women.
2: I got it. I've got it. All right, thank you very much. I understand. So, anyway, so far, the witches I've talked to have not been overly... exorcised, if you'll excuse that one over the depiction. Hello on the west of the Rockies. You're on the air.
4: Hi. This is Jennifer from Oregon.
2: Yes.
4: And I grew up in Puyallup, Washington.
2: You did?
4: I did. And let me tell you, I am appalled at that whole story. I'm like, oh, my gosh, I can't believe that they would do such a thing. I mean, people dress up as priests for Halloween. People dress up as ghosts. Are they going to offend other people's, ancestors who've passed away?
2: I don't know. I've not had any calls from offended witches, really. Not really.
4: Yeah.
2: Are you a witch?
4: Oh, gosh, no.
2: No, no. Do you know any?
4: No. I could say, a teacher I used to teach with might have been one because if she was, no.
2: But that wasn't with a W.
4: No, that was the other way, yeah.
2: Well, anyway, it's a sad state of affairs when in a wonderful country like ours, we finally get so politically correct we're worried about offending witches. Jeez.
4: I know. It's terrible. It takes away from the fun of everything. I mean, they sell all sorts of Halloween costumes at stores. And I mean, guys dress up as women. Are women going to get upset because, some college guy dressed up as an ugly girl?
2: I mean... I bet that's next.
4: Probably.
2: Everything else certainly is. All right. Well, listen, thank you very, very much for the call.
4: Thank you.
2: And I'm sorry the town you grew up in is doing what it's doing.
4: Well, and it's a really nice town. It really is.
2: Otherwise.

0: Puyallup's all right, huh?
1: Puyallup's great.
0: Puyallup.
1: Puyallup.
0: All right. That's right. Yeah. Thank you very much. Great place otherwise. Except this year, they're canceling Halloween. Canceling an entire special day like that. Unbelievable. I'm Art Bell. This is Coast to Coast.

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1: I love bumper music that fits. We have given all we have to give. Now they're blowing it all sky high. We've given lots of love to the Saudis, and they haven't given much back, have they? Anyway, oil is what we're going to talk about, and it's a hot topic. It's a hot topic because at $55-plus dollars a barrel, we're beginning to, we're beginning to get pinched. And when I say pinched, I mean seriously pinched. The entire economy of this country runs on oil. Duh. The whole thing runs on oil. And if it gets rare, I'm not even saying cut off, if it gets rare, so will our economy. Mike Sevenar, I hope that's right, is California-based attorney. He's an attorney. He has a bachelor's degree in political science from the University of California, Davis, a law degree from the University of California at Hastings College of the Law. He is the author and administrator of LifeAfterTheOilCrash.net. That's a good title. That's a good web domain, LifeAfterTheOilCrash.net, which explains global peak oil, I would like that explained, its ramifications, and what we can do to address it. All of that coming up.

0: This is one hot topic. Here is my guest, Matt Sevenar. Matt, do I have your last name correctly?
1: Yes, you do.
0: Good. Good. Matt, what got you interested? I mean, I see your background here, and I'm wondering how you got from your education to oil.
1: About a year ago, I was doing research on the drug war, and which is a topic that I'd actually already knew a pretty good deal about. And I came across a site called FromTheWilderness.com. And you've had the editor, the publisher of that site, Michael Rupert, on your show before.
0: That's right.
1: And I was reading through the articles about the drug war and related aspects, and I could tell right away that I was like, well, this guy clearly knows what he's talking about. And I was actually surprised I had not come across the site before. And everything on there is very fact-based, essentially impenetrable from a factual standpoint. And I noticed all these articles on oil and the economy. And at that time, I didn't really know too much about oil. I mean, I knew that it was important. I knew that the war in Iraq probably had something to do with oil. And the articles were quite terrifying, to say the least.
0: Now, all right. Can you highlight what terrified you in the articles?
1: Well, essentially, it's this. Oil production follows a bell curve. On the upslope of the bell curve, oil is cheap and plentiful, and it reaches a peak, more accurately described as a plateau. Then it goes down the downslope. Now, we've been going up the upslope of the oil production curve since 1859.
0: More and more oil.
1: Exactly. And we've been going the upslope of the global energy production curve ever since Adam and Eve, or however you believe that humanity got here. We've always had more and more energy with each passing year.
0: More people, more energy, sure.
1: Exactly. Now, our financial system is based on fractional reserve banking, and I can go into how this works in a little more detail, but essentially it requires an excess amount of energy with each passing year. We need an additional 2 to 3 to 4% energy each year.
0: Do you mean nationally or globally?
1: Globally, the modern international monetary system to exist. Everything's based on loan. I can go into this a little more.
0: No, it's all right. I think I clearly understand. You're saying 4%. I would have guessed even perhaps more.
1: It may be, but the exact number is going to vary from year to year. But the bottom line is we need an extra amount of energy with each passing year.
0: Well, I know that I've got 1 billion Chinese, right, Matt? And they're all wanting to have cars and use oil at about the same rate we do, so they can have, you know, a similar lifestyle.
1: Right, exactly. Yeah. Now, once the energy production peaks, even if we're pulling, right now we pull out 82.5 million barrels a day from the ground. Now, once production peaks, and the peak of production coincides with the point at which the oil reserve is 50% depleted, once it peaks, we have less and less with each passing year. And it declines at about a rate of, conservatively, at a rate of about 2 to 3% per year. That's if we're lucky. It will only decline that much. The problem, though, is after a couple years, the financial system no longer has that excess of energy that it needs to keep on going.
0: Uh-huh.
1: So even if we're pulling out 50, 60, 70 million barrels a day, that's a tremendous amount of oil, an incredible amount, as much as we were using 70 million barrels a day back in 1990. But it's not enough to keep the financial system from collapsing. So once the production begins to decline, the fractional reserve banking system collapses. There aren't really any alternatives. We've got a lot of technologically viable alternatives, but we don't have any that are scalable, and we don't have a combination of any that are scalable and that can provide an excess of energy with each passing year.
0: I think everybody knows we're in trouble. So just to clarify, peak oil means when you're drawing as much oil out of the ground as you're going to be able to. Is that
1: exactly
0: roughly correct?
1: We'll never draw this much oil out of the ground.
0: All right. What evidence is there, Matt, that we have reached peak oil?
1: Like I said, the production peak coincides with the point at which the oil reserve is 50% depleted.
0: Right.
1: Now, depending on, there's different estimates of how much oil we have on the ground. If you believe the folks who say there's one camp that says there were originally 2 trillion barrels in the ground, we've pulled out 1 trillion. So right there, we know we're right around the peak. Now, even if it turns out that we have 3 or 4 trillion total, because of the exponential fashion in which demand increases, it would only, even if we had 3 times as much in the ground, 3 trillion instead of 1 trillion, it would only buy us an extra 25 years.
0: Does science not know?
1: Nobody knows for sure, but the estimates we have range from 1 trillion to 3 trillion left in the ground. And the thing is, there are a couple other ways we know we're at the peak. conventional oil has failed to grow substantially since the year 2000. 2001, 2002 didn't grow at all. 2003, it only grew by 0.5%, even though demand grew at 2%.
0: Well, when you say, what do you mean by define conventional?
1: Well, there's we can divide up, for simplicity's sake, oil into conventional oil, such as that's what we pull out of the ground in West Texas or Saudi Arabia. It's very easy to extract. It's very inexpensive, both financially and energetically. Then you've got unconventional oil. That's like the oil sands up in Canada, for instance.
0: Oh.
1: Now, a lot of people feel that the oil sands up in Canada will replace conventional oil. Unfortunately, even in the best-case scenario, because it's so energetically and financially expensive to pull out of the ground, we're never going to be able to pull out maybe more than 4 or 5 million barrels a day from both the oil sands up in Canada and the oil sands down in Venezuela.
0: It's hardly anything.
1: Yeah, compared to the 82.5. I mean, it's a tremendous amount of oil overall when you sit back. But compared to what we need, it's basically nothing.
0: Right. All right. Have you, since you've looked at banking and you've looked at the state of oil and you can see where prices are currently, scaring people a lot at 55 a barrel and headed, we don't even know where. Do you know where it's headed? 55 right now.
1: It may, drop down a little bit. I doubt that it's going to continue to go straight up. You may take 3 steps forward and 2 steps back and 4 steps forward and 3 steps back and so on and so forth. But the sky is essentially the limit. And if you talk to folks who are the true experts in this, you get people such as Matt Simmons, who is the head of one of the most reputable and reliable energy investment banks in the world, who has said it's going to go to $182 a barrel. It's not going to happen overnight. It's not going to happen tomorrow. But
0: what would that make the price of a gallon of gas?
1: About $7 a gallon.
0: $7 a gallon.
1: Just to give you, your listeners, an idea of how devastating 180 plus oil would be to the U.S. economy. One of Osama bin Laden's goals was to have oil at $200 a barrel. So that's how devastating, that's how much it's going to hurt us.
0: Actually, I'd be interested in your estimate of when the U.S. economy, based on, some sort of curve, will virtually collapse, not be able to handle it. At what price per gallon do we begin to collapse, Matt?
1: That's a question. I call that the when will the stuff hit the fan question. And nobody knows for sure. Because there's a lot of other factors.
0: Well, there's already particles falling into the fan now.
1: That's definitely the case. The problem is it's not just, this is only one iceberg that is hitting us. We're being hit by multiple icebergs. So if the question is, all other things remaining stable, how high does the price of gas have to go before we collapse? I really can't say. I can tell you this much. I don't think we have much time before the whole ship basically breaks in two and,
0: Do you own a car?
1: No, I don't.
0: You don't? Oh, you don't own a car?
1: I don't own a car.
0: Wow.
1: Yeah.
0: That eliminates a lot of things I can say to you. For the average person who owns a car and commutes maybe an hour to work or 45 minutes to work, like down in the L.A. area, I'm trying to think myself, but at some 3, 4, 5, 6, $7 a gallon, somewhere in that range, there's a breakpoint for them where they virtually can't afford to go to work.
1: Yeah. Well, also what people have to understand there, you'll get a lot of folks who will just in their mind, they'll calculate, okay, well, if oil goes to $3 or $4 a gallon, how much more will I have to spend per month or per week, and can I afford that? And that's really only doing the actual situation is far worse, because the higher the price of oil goes, it puts a drag on the entire economy. So if oil goes to $3 or $4 a gallon, it's not just a matter of the individual driver having to spend more. They may not have a job, because whatever job they're driving to is probably in some way dependent on oil.
0: Well, and then a lot of things around us. The telephone over here, it's plastic. That's got oil in it, a petroleum product and stuff, right? So everything, and then the cost of transport of everything goes up. So the entire economy,
1: right?
0: Everything you pay for goes up.
1: Yeah, especially food. One thing that people think about the gas that you put in your car, what they don't realize is that human beings are basically two-footed SUVs. The average piece of food in America, for every 10 calories, 9 of those come from hydrocarbon energy. So all pesticides come from oil. Fertilizers come from ammonia, which comes from natural gas. And the average piece of food in the United States is transported 1,400 miles. refrigerators, tractors, trailers, everything that we do to deliver food is entirely based on fossil fuels.
0: Hmm.
1: As is technology. The average computer, desktop computer, consumes 10 times its weight in fossil fuels during its construction. About 7%, I think, of our energy budget goes to the delivery of fresh water. And I've got a bunch of articles about the water crisis and how that ties into the oil crisis. You can go on the site, go to articles, go down near the bottom. So basically, without all pharmaceuticals come from petrochemicals. Hospitals are entirely dependent on massive amounts of energy. So
0: virtually everything, the whole economy,
1: is tied
0: to oil.
1: We can industrial civilization can no more exist without oil than the human body can exist without water.
0: Thank you. It's that big.
1: Yeah.
0: And so you are convinced we are at or past peak oil?
1: Oh, absolutely. And I'm just to give your listeners an idea of how personally I take this. I want to be at an eco-village or sustainable living community inside of 6 or 9 months.
0: Wow.
1: And I tell you guys, you can go on the site and you can see I'm not some ponytail-wearing hippie,
0: yeah,
1: you know, who wants to run off into the wilderness. You know, I was as raised in the mass culture as anybody else. And for somebody like me to be, you know, looking at...
0: yeah, in 6 to 9 months, you want to be in a biodome, basically.
1: Yeah, no, absolutely.
0: Right. Why that timetable? What?
1: I'm under no illusion because this is not the only iceberg that's hitting the ship, so to speak. We've got multiple icebergs. We've got global climate change, which you of course have authored a book about, and your listeners are well aware of that. We've got a debt that is completely unsustainable, and we need economic growth to pay, to even pay the interest on our debts, both as a nation, as corporations, as individuals. So we've got, multiple crisis, any one of which could do us in, but altogether, you know, it's not a pretty situation, to say the least.
0: All right, let's talk a little bit about your timetable. You said in 6 to 9 months, and that might be too late. Good Lord, what are you expecting and beginning how quickly?
1: Well, I mean, we're looking at just a complete meltdown of the modern economy, because energy is everything that we do. Every resource that we use in modern society, we need energy to extract these resources.
0: A complete meltdown of our modern economy.
1: We're looking at, you know, folks who are leaving college today. By the time they're middle age, we're going to be in a rapidly deindustrializing society.
0: Deindustrializing.
1: Yeah, we're
0: going back to the horse and buggy days.
1: We're going back to the Stone Age.
0: The Stone Age.
1: Because the thing with the horse and buggy, what people forget is that, for instance, all the resources that we used to create horse and buggies and all the things that we had in the 1700s and 1800s,
0: yes,
1: those resources, whether they came from copper or silver or whatever the resource was,
0: yes,
1: though they were only available because you didn't need heavy-duty, oil-powered, energy-intensive machinery to pull out copper 300, 400 years ago. Copper used to come out of the mine at 30 to 50% purity. So you could do it. You could pull out the copper and manipulate it and build something without a lot of energy. Now the best copper mines say out at about 0.8%. So we can't get copper, we can't get silver, we can't get any of these things that we used in the 1700s and 1800s.
0: So we couldn't have horse and buggies if we wanted them.
1: We won't have anything.
0: Back to the Stone Age, Matt?
1: Yes. Oh, yeah.
0: That seems a little radical.
1: Well, it does, but, you know, this is what happens when for 7 or 8 generations nobody bothered to plan what we're going to do when the oil began to run out.
0: So what's going to happen? People are going to be crawling out of the Bronx looking for a cave and looking for a woman with long hair to drag in, or what?
1: Essentially, I don't know about that. But
0: but that's the Stone Age.
1: Yeah, no, but we are going back to, if you look at, let me put this, when you look at an oil production curve, or energy production curve.
0: Yes.
1: Start at, say, the year, 1 year A.D.
0: All right.
1: It's flat from 1 A.D. to about 1750, and then it's going to shoot straight up,
0: mm-hmm,
1: hits a peak, and then it shoots straight down around the year 20, by year 2050, 2100. It's back to what it was a couple thousand years ago. So it's almost as though the fossil fuel age is just a blip in the history of the planet.
0: Well, this assumes that something wonderful doesn't happen.
1: Right. And, you know, we could get a miracle, you know, just like there could be another virgin birth. but I don't think that it's wise to wait around.
0: Well, Matt, couldn't there could conceivably be a miracle a few steps under the virgin birth that would allow us to continue consuming and using energy? Right?
1: I mean, we could have some sort of miracle energy source come online that, you know, but we're talking about retrofitting a $40 trillion infrastructure to run on a source of energy that we don't even really have yet. And it's like asking the captain of a aircraft carrier to turn the aircraft carrier around on a dime. If we had, let's say we had some energy source that's, you know, some group or scientists came out today and they said, okay, look, I can plug this into a car and the car runs on this new source of energy. Great. We need 25 to 50 years of peace and prosperity to retrofit our entire infrastructure to run on this new source of energy. And even if we got a new source of energy, it would just allow us to continue to deplete all of these other key resources. Because it's not just oil that we're, quote unquote, running out of.
0: Yeah, I read a headline last hour. I don't know if you heard it. Group warns consumption is outstripping resource, and it has this graph here showing that we're now about 20% above what the Earth can fix in terms of what we consume.
1: Right. What a new source of energy would allow us to do is to continue to deplete all these other resources. So we would ultimately, if we gained access to some sort of, like, say, for instance, free energy, a lot of people, I get emails from all the time, people saying, well, you know, new energy or free energy is about to come online. And I say, great, we're going to completely lay the planet bare if we gain access to that stuff.
0: All right, what about all the religious people out there who say, you know what, he may be right, Matt might be right, but it doesn't matter because all the Christians are going to get sucked up. And it's going to happen just before all the world's resources are gone. And God planned for us to use these resources, and we're using them as we're supposed to. And don't worry about it. Everybody's going to go, you know, over there when the time comes. There are a lot of those people, Matt.
1: Well, I don't mean, if somebody believes that, I don't really know what to. There's not anything I can say to dissuade them from believing that. I mean, you know, look, I'm trained as an attorney, so
0: yep.
1: I'm used to dealing with fact that I can present before a jury.
0: Yes.
1: And I cannot prove by any standard of proof in front of a jury.
0: No, you can't. All you can say is, look, you may need some oil to grease your way to the, you know, to heaven or whatever. I don't know. Matt,
1: yeah.
0: Hold on. We're at the bottom of the hour here, and we'll be right back. I'm Art Bell. This, in the nighttime, is Coast to Coast AM. Stay right where

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1: Hooked on dinosaur leavings. That's us. Hooked on oil, and there's not a damn thing that we can do about it. We've got to pay whatever the price is, and the price is beginning to get out.

0: perhaps it's fair to say Matt Savinar is kind of pessimistic about the way we're headed right now with oil, actually. He plans to move into a biodome within the next 6 to 9 months, he says. Craig in Napa, Idaho writes, "Hi, Art. Great show. How exactly would someone be able to join a biodome tribe? Is everyone invited or just a few?"
1: Well, Art, no, I'm not planning on living in a biodome. Okay, I'm not.
0: Well, I may have said that. I mean, what was your word?
1: Said an eco-village or some type of sustainable living community. And you can go online, just Google eco-village or intentional community or sustainable living community, and you can start doing research on it. And that's something that previously I had planned, and I thought to myself, well, maybe I can open up a bicycle shop or just do my own organic gardening here in the little plot that I have in front of my apartment. Those would be viable solutions if I thought that we were just going into the second Great Depression and that eventually we're going to come out of it. The thing is, like I said in the first segment, we're looking at a total collapse of industrial civilization. So I want it myself and anybody who is aware and awake of what's going on, want to get into a situation where at least my food and water and energy are as off the grid and are as least dependent on an abundant supply of fossil fuels
0: very
1: as possible.
0: Cool. Excellent, Matt. But there may have been something here you've forgotten.
1: What's that?
0: Well, if you get into your sustainable community and the rest of the world collapses around you, then it's going to be a Mad Max kind of world, at the very least.
1: I'm under no. I tell people, look, there is no safe place, and
0: exactly.
1: I'm not under any illusion that there is a living situation that is truly secure. But living in the cities or the suburbs, where you're entirely dependent on the government maintaining services on the water pumping and on the energy coming, on the gasoline,
0: quite true,
1: pumping. That is probably about the worst situation that I think that you could be in, because imagine the blackout in New York. Imagine that had lasted for 2 or 3 weeks. Okay. Now, we're not heading into that type of situation immediately, but what you will see is we slide down this oil production, energy production downslope, and as the economy begins to fall apart, you will see blackouts become more and more frequent. And they'll get longer and longer, and you'll start to see things like the price of water go up.
0: Right. Okay. Well, you call it a cataclysm, Matt, and you even apparently can estimate how many are going to die.
1: Right. Because if you look at what every species does, whether it's bacteria, whether it's reindeer, pretty much every species, when they're given access to abundant resources, they grow.
0: Yes.
1: Their population grows in an exponential fashion.
0: Yes.
1: It follows what's called a J curve.
0: Certainly.
1: And the last generation will have 50% of the resources left. And that last generation will consume every last bit of the resources, and then the population will crash by 95 to 99%. Now, if you look at the human population, it's followed a J curve.
0: You're saying 95 to 99% of the world's population will die?
1: Most likely. If you look at if we follow the path of every other species that is given access to abundant resources and just allowed to consume them at will, they all follow a J curve. They start off flat, it shoots straight up, and then it drops straight down. And if you look at the human population, since gaining access to abundant food, which came from basically abundant fossil fuels, it's followed a J curve also. And right now, if all the experts are correct, we've got enough fossil fuels to last basically one generation. And if the last 4 or 5 years are any indicator of what the rest of this generation is going to experience, we're going to end up fighting for every last drop.
0: Boy, I thought I was a pessimist, Matt. You make me look like a piker. So one more generation are we in the last generation of oil?
1: Well, we're in the, if you look, we've got
0: economically feasible oil.
1: Yeah, we've got about one generation of economically feasible oil. Now, we'll probably be, somebody on the planet will probably still be using oil in some capacity, even 100 or 150 years from now. But it won't, that will be a relatively small number of people who will have access to what we would consider modern energy.
0: All right. So that percentage of people are due to die unless something happens. All right, let's talk about that for a second. There are alternatives now. There are some. There's solar, wind, hydrogen. They're talking that one up big in California and nationally. Biomass, ethanol, all these things that we're sort of toying with at the margins. What do you see there?
1: Well, all of these alternatives are technologically viable. There's a big difference between something being technologically viable and being, and it being scalable to the degree that we need as quickly as we need.
0: Right.
1: If we had 25 to 50 years of peace and prosperity, of political will, international cooperation, massive amount of investment capital, and a couple technological miracles, I'm an optimist in saying that maybe we could get the energy equivalent of 3 or 4 or 5 billion barrels of oil per year from these alternative sources.
0: Well, another virgin birth is more likely.
1: Right. Now, the thing is, though, now this is an optimistic scenario I'm painting here. If we were able to get for the energy equivalent of 4 or 5 billion barrels of oil from these energy alternatives, that would be an accomplishment that would make going to the moon look like walking across the street.
0: All right. What of those, what looks viable to you or, you know, more likely a better shot than other?
1: Well, probably wind is probably the most scalable of all of the alternatives.
0: What is it presently? 7 cents a kilowatt hour? Less than that?
1: Yeah, I think it's right around there. The thing with wind is it's actually becoming competitive with fossil fuel-derived energy.
0: Right.
1: The problem is you can't really get more than 20%. An electrical grid, you can't really get more than 20% of the energy from wind or solar, which is solar's not quite as good as wind. It can't deliver the consistent level of energy that industrial society needs. Mm. If you go into Afghanistan and you hook up a primitive village with solar panels and windmills, their level of living, is going to shoot through the ceiling. But you can't run our modern industrial economy on solar and wind. And if you want to just use it as an example, look at an airport. You know, you can't run an airport on a source of energy that's intermittent. An airport needs energy, a massive amount of energy, 24/7. Okay, and these are things that solar and wind, you know, can you as an individual get solar panels or windmills hooked up to your home? Yes, absolutely. And we should be investing and putting money and time and energy into these things. But we can't run a world economy that requires 30 billion barrels of oil on these alternatives.
0: No, but we can certainly put off the Stone Age date if we begin doing that like crazy. And how come we're not?
1: Well, for one thing, it's just these alternatives are very expensive compared to oil. The amount of energy that's contained in a barrel of oil, if you were to get that from renewable resources, it would cost between $100 and $250.
0: Okay, but somewhere here we can put a scale together, and as the price of the barrel of oil goes up from 55 to 100 to 150, somewhere in that range, solar and wind begin to look very economically attractive.
1: Right. They may be economically attractive. I mean, they may be competitive with oil. That doesn't mean at that point or with fossil fuels once we get to $150 to $200 a barrel. But our economy will be completely devastated with $150 or $200 per barrel oil. And we would still – the market won't give the signal to begin investing in these alternatives until it's too late. So it's we're in a catch-22. We're waiting for the market to give us a signal, but it's like a tidal wave. Once you see it and once you realize how dangerous it is,
0: you're already dead.
1: Exactly. And even if we began switching, we would probably, if we wait till the market gives us that signal, we would probably experience about a 75% reduction in the availability of energy to the non-energy aspects of the economy. Hmm. And there's a book on this that you can get called Beyond Oil, Threat to Food and Fuel in the Coming Decades. That's where I got that from. The thing is, so there's really no way out of this without a massive economic collapse. Because like I said before, it's not enough that we can scale these alternatives up to give us the energy equivalent of 5 or 15 or 20 or even 25 billion barrels of oil. We need our economy, our monetary system, requires a constantly increasing supply of energy.
0: A caller in the first hour of the show, Matt, made an interesting observation. You know, the American people have always been kind of convinced that our government controls the price of gas at the pump, for example. And, you know, they curse them and the oil companies and all the rest of it when the price goes up. But the fact of the matter is we're on the cusp of an election. We're just about to have an election. And if George Bush in any way in this world that I could see were able to control the price of oil and the price of gas at the pump, he would have already done so. Because to have it spiraling up the way it is right now just before the election is as bad as you can get.
1: Yeah, exactly. And that's also true for the oil companies because, you know, clearly you've got George Bush is an oil man. His family is it's an oil family. And Dick Cheney is the former CEO of an oil services company.
0: Right.
1: So big oil likes Bush and Cheney.
0: Sure.
1: Now, if big oil had their way, they'd make sure that Bush and Cheney are going to be in office again.
0: So what that means is that if our government could control it, it would have by now.
1: Right.
0: If the oil companies could control the price, they'd be in cooperation with President Bush, and they would have lowered the price. So the price is absolutely uncontrollable by forces that we understand. Is that correct?
1: Correct. That should tell your listeners who are sort of in the denial camp how out of control the situation is, in that typically something like this would be manipulated for political purposes, but it's so out of control that it's now getting difficult for even our politicians and oil companies and whoever else you want to artificially blame to control it for their own, you know, for political purposes.
0: Well, hell, there's got to be somebody we can blame.
1: You blame the previous, you look in the mirror. Because for generations now, every time somebody stood up and said, look, guys, we need to, figure out what we're going to do when we begin to run out of oil. Now, that's again, running out's not the problem. It's when you pass the 50% mark is when
0: right.
1: you begin to run into problems.
0: Right.
1: But every time somebody stood up and said that, what would happen? Oh, you're a pessimist. You're a pessimist. Don't hear, you're anti-American because you're suggesting we not drive big cars or because of whatever. And so we don't really have, you know, people want to blame our leaders, and, you know, they're certainly, you know, share a large portion of the blame, but you really get the leadership that you deserve.
0: Yeah.
1: And, you know, so it's really nobody's fault but our own, and, you know, all the previous generations, nobody whom decided, gee, maybe we should figure out what we're going to do when we start to run out of this stuff. And now the generations that are alive today get to deal with the ramifications.
0: Well, American companies rarely think past the next quarter, and politicians aren't all that different from
1: right.
0: American companies. They don't think ahead. Even though you could make the case that, you know, a person we elect as president of the U.S. Is charged with thinking ahead and doing what's best for the country, but I guess even they, like the companies, can't think long-term anymore. So this is inevitable. This cataclysm you're talking about, it's inevitable. It's going to happen.
1: It's as inevitable as death. Because if you look at the life of an oil field, if you look at the life of anything, whether it's a human cell, a human life, a civilization, an oil field, they all follow a bell curve. They start off kind of flat, and they reach a peak of productivity, generally about 50% mark of their life. This is true whether we're talking about a human being, you know, generally reaches their peak of productivity about the 50% mark in their life, or an oil field, which reaches its peak of productivity at about the 50% mark in its life.
0: All right. Well, are you talking now about oil reserves that we know of? I mean, let's for a second talk about this. There's the Caspian Sea. There's, I hear, an awful lot of oil in Russia, and they're just beginning to crank up to exploit that. We have Anwar. We haven't touched that yet. And then there's domestic oil reserves. We haven't touched those yet. So, I mean, as you look around the world at these possible locations where drilling could begin, are you encouraged at all?
1: No. Caspian, we thought it had over 200 billion barrels.
0: Yeah.
1: Turns out it's only got 20 to 40. We used 30 billion per year. Yeah. Once we realized that the Caspian Sea was the oil bust of the century, not the oil find of the century, not coincidentally, all of a sudden we turned to Iraq. Okay?
0: Oh, Iraq.
1: Right, away from Afghanistan, we turned to Iraq because part of one of the reasons we were in Afghanistan was to drill a pipeline. Now, Anwar, according to the Department of Energy, if we drill Anwar at a lower oil prices by a whopping 50%, there's only enough oil in Anwar to satisfy U.S. demand for about 6 months. Now, it'll make a lot of money for the companies that get to do the drilling, which is why you hear all of the controversy about it. But for the average person, it won't make much of a difference. Now, like I said in the first segment, we think we've got a trillion barrels left. Even if we, it turns out we have 3 trillion,
0: yes,
1: and all 3 trillion of are of that sweet West Texas or Saudi Arabia crude that's very easy to pull out of the ground, it still only puts the crisis off by 25 or 30 years. See, we've waited so long to deal with this that finding a large amount of oil, or what we used to consider a large amount of oil, it would make almost no difference.
0: How much oil is in Iraq?
1: Iraq has got proven reserves of 115, I think it's 115 billion barrels. That's second only to Saudi Arabia. Saudi Arabia's got, they say that they've got 260 billion. Now, I say that with qualification because what happened back in the mid to late 80s, they changed, the OPEC changed their rules so that the amount of oil that an OPEC nation could export was based on how much they reported in reserve. And then all of a sudden, they all reported massive reserve growth without any corresponding findings and discovery. So you know, we really don't know. When people say, well, how much oil is left? You know, I say, well, depending on who you talk to, between 1 trillion and 3 trillion, A, even if it's 3 trillion, we're still looking at a massive crisis within 25 years. And B, we are much more likely to have less than we think we have than we have more.
0: All right. Okay. I'm going to ask you a hard question, which you don't have to answer if you don't want to.
1: Okay.
0: But I'm going to make you the president of the U.S., all right, for a second?
1: Oh, Lord. That's not a job I want.
0: All right, but still I'm going to do it.
1: Yeah.
0: And, yes, we had the thing with the, you know, 9/11 and all the rest of it. And now we've learned that there wasn't, Iraq didn't have much to do with 9/11. Iraq didn't have much to do with weapons mass destruction. So if your advisors had come to you and said, look, we face a horrendous oil crisis. We have, let me use this word, I'm using it, an opportunity in Iraq to go and control the second largest oil reserves in the world. If we go to war and if we take and occupy Iraq, Mr. President, we're going to have to say something else to the public, but, well, Mr. President, you and I both know it's about oil, and we must have oil. That is America's future. Mr. President, should we invade Iraq?
1: Well, you know, that's why I would never want to be president because you know, let me go into that. This is why I tell people who are against the war, and, you know, I'm against war because war is bad.
0: Yes.
1: But what happened with the war in Iraq, we're in there for multiple reasons. One of the reasons is all oil transactions are priced in dollars, hence the term petrodollars. And so anytime anybody buys oil, they got to pay in dollars, creates artificial demand for the dollar.
0: Right, right.
1: It boosts up our economy. November 2000, Saddam switched to the euro, and then we, you know, started talking about, that's when folks start talking about maybe invading. Everybody on the axis of evil has either switched to euros or threatened to switch to euros or threatened to switch to...
0: So Saddam was about to switch to euros for oil, is that right?
1: Correct.
0: Are you saying that could have something to do with the war?
1: Oh, yeah, absolutely.
0: All right, hold that thought.
1: Our economy.
0: Matt, hold that thought. I'm Art Bell. This is Coast to Coast AM. Somewhere another nation, it's coming up on 2 a.m. in the morning. We're talking.

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1: And my guest, Matt Savinar, who says that we're not going back to the horse and buggy. Oh, no, no, no, no. We're going back to the Stone Age. And it's all because we're running out of oil. And we are running out of oil. We're at peak or past peak oil now. And prices are going up. And while you may see little valleys, you're going to see mountains of prices ahead. So that's the sad and apparently, according to Matt, absolutely unavoidable future that we face. On a lighter note, my beautiful wife, Ramona, and a very off-put Maine Coon cat named Yeti are sending their regards to the people of Puyallup, or is it Puyallup, Washington, who have canceled Halloween. So in dedication of that, we have placed a picture on my webcam that may you may be interested in. Go to coasttocoastam.com, upper left-hand side, you'll see Art's webcam. Click on that, and you'll see the

0: Once again, it's Mr. President, Matt Savinar. All right. Matt, Sean from Columbus, Ohio, fast blast me the following. Hey, Art, if we had invaded for oil, then how come the prices at the pump aren't lower by now?
1: Well, because the invasion's gone. Well, a couple of reasons. A, it's not as simple as we just invaded for oil. One of the main reasons we invaded was to protect the sanctity of the petrodollar, which is essentially now the backbone of our economy because we don't manufacture anywhere near as much stuff as we used to.
0: Okay, but that's still oil related,
1: right? Well, right? I think that the goal, one of the goals, was to invade. We would have, opened up the oil wells.
0: Right.
1: That would have flooded the market. It would have brought the price down. It would have ensured a re-election for the Bush administration.
0: Absolutely.
1: The invasion, though, has gone so badly and has been so botched that Iraq's only producing now about 50%. The number changes every day because there's pipeline attacks almost daily. They're probably, I think, only bringing up producing about 50%, but don't quote me on that because I haven't checked in the past.
0: You mean 50% of pre-war production?
1: I think it's 50. I can't say right off the top of my head. I'd have to go look it up. But they're at what they're pumping out right now is far less than what they're capable of pumping out. It's far less than what the Bush administration had hoped that they would be pumping out.
0: Well, we said we were preserving the oil for the future of the people of Iraq.
1: Oh, I mean, I can't believe anybody actually believes that. I mean,
0: but they said it, though.
1: Well, yeah, they said that because the average American is so energy illiterate that if the president had been honest with us, people would have said, oh, no, we can invent our way out of this, or we can find alternatives, or we can do this or that. And people, because we don't have an understanding of how important oil is, people think that there's some way to keep life going in some semblance of what we're used to without having access to cheap energy.
0: Well, how about this? All right, we have the Iraq War. I was going to say we have the Iraq War. As energy begins to get to be really expensive, Matt, there will be more wars about oil. And some future president is going to have to say, we're doing this for oil.
1: Well, Bush did say that. In May 2001, it's in the White House website, there was a press release. And he said, what Americans have to, and this is almost an exact quote.
0: And I'm not dissing Bush. I want everybody to know he's right. We have to have the oil. What did he say?
1: He said, what Americans have to understand is that we're running out of energy in America.
0: Yep.
1: And we can do a better job of conserving, but we can darn well, he said damn well, can do a better job of getting more supply.
0: Mm-hmm.
1: That's essentially what he went out and tried to do. There was a report released by the Cheney Commission, and it was released in April 2001, and one of your callers in the first hour, I think he was essentially, he's probably read that report because it sounded like he was quoting from it, said the Americans were a prisoner of our own energy dilemma, the
0: right.
1: Americans are completely unwilling to do without cheap energy, and thus it requires military intervention to secure oil supply.
0: Yeah.
1: Our leaders are telling us that we're engaged in a war, the war on terror, which many people believe is really a cover for war on oil, because all the places that we find terrorists or the terrorists seem to occupy also seem to occupy oil.
0: Now, isn't that a curious coincidence?
1: Yeah, well, they say the war on terror, will last the rest of our lives. And I say to people, do you think they're joking around? They're not. The reason the war on terror will last 40 years is because if you look at any of the oil production curves, even the optimistic ones, 40 to 50 years from now, the only places that they're going to have oil is Canada with their oil sands.
0: Hmm.
1: So, and there'll be some down in Venezuela. So then at that point, the war on terror will come to an end because it'll only be Canada that's got it.
0: And Venezuela?
1: And yeah, some in Venezuela.
0: Oh. So we'll probably invade Venezuela, trying to free the Venezuelan people or something.
1: Yeah, well, you already hear, obviously, there's, we were trying to mess around with the election down there, and a lot of it is because one of the reasons Chavez has now, I believe I don't know if he is or if he has simply threatened to accept euros for oil. He lets, what he does with Cuba, he will trade services. Like Cuba provides Venezuela with doctors because they've got actually a relatively advanced medical system, and
0: correct.
1: Venezuela gives Cuba oil.
0: Correct.
1: So that's a big no-no as far as the U.S. is concerned.
0: So an awful lot of international everything, wars, diplomacy, all of it is going to be aimed at keeping a plentiful oil supply for as long as possible. And according to you, that's not going to be very long.
1: No. Because we've got, you know, we've got a total of about 40 years in the ground at current levels of demand.
0: Now, all right.
1: If you project for demand increases is 25, and again, that's not really an accurate picture, because the issue is not when we run out, the issue is when production begins to decline, and it could begin declining, you know, any month now.
0: All right. You hear it echoed at the pumps and in the places where we buy gasoline. People curse the greedy oil companies. you know, and that's fine, but what about their greed? Wouldn't the very greed of the oil companies, once they see the handwriting on the wall, and it ought to be all over the wall by now, dictate to them that to stay making a profit, they're going to have to do something?
1: Right, and that's why they've been downsizing and merging and cutting exploration staff like there's no tomorrow for the past 5 or 6 years.
0: Oh.
1: So if you look at their actions, they're the actions of an industry that is planning a profitable decline. Much like a human being, when you get into your older years, you begin downsizing your lifestyle because
0: that's
1: you're
0: true.
1: Not going to be able to produce as much income as you used to. You're not going to be as active, so you start, you know, downsizing.
0: Right.
1: So, you know, in the book that I wrote, I've got a list of all the mergers and, you know, the list of just of the major companies, not even the smaller ones. And dating back to from 98 to 2003, early 2004, it practically takes up an entire page.
0: So, all right, the key phrase was they're planning and beginning to act for a profitable decline.
1: Which is
0: mergers and laying people off and all the rest of it.
1: Right.
0: They see it as it's going to happen. But what about, they must have some twinkle in their eye of a possible future. For example, tell me the truth about hydrogen. You know, nationally, the president has mentioned hydrogen. The governor of California recently just went hydrogen berserko. I would like to know how much is hydrogen going to save our butts?
1: No, it's going to save the butts of the automakers, because if you look at like Bush's hydrogen proposal,
0: yes.
1: Who are the companies that are benefiting? All the automakers.
0: Right.
1: See, all these plans, the ethanol, all these carries ethanol plan, who does it benefit? It benefits not the small American farmer, it benefits big agribusiness. Hydrogen is not an energy source, it's an energy carrier. You have to get the hydrogen from some other source. Now, people will say, well, wait, you can use solar panels or windmills to get the hydrogen from water, and that's true, but
0: yes.
1: It's a net loss. It takes more energy, it takes 1.3 units of energy to get one unit of energy. Something that people have to understand. This is where we get into Americans' energy illiteracy. This is a key term. Please, everybody remember this. Energy return on energy invested. In order to get energy, you have to invest energy. Okay. Oil used to have an EROEI of 30. You invest one barrel of oil, you get back 30. Now, depending on the source, it's down to 5 or 10 to 1. So you put in one barrel, you get out 5 or 10.
0: Hmm.
1: The problem with all these alternatives, a lot of them don't even break even. They wait, so they're wasteful. So hydrogen consumes more energy than it produces.
0: In other words, 1.3 to make one.
1: Right. It's a loss. Not to account for all
0: the... Then why are they touting it the way they are? As a solution.
2: 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And now, Art Bell.

0: Welcome to Nigh Underground, bringing you Art Bell classics all the way from the high desert. 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And now, Art Bell.
1: The alternative. And again, it's technically viable. Yes. Can you run a single car on hydrogen? Yes, of course. And if we had, 50 or 60 years of tons of money and energy and prosperity and stability, maybe it would be, a little more of a reality. But these things are sort of like I compare these to like the French resistance of the Holocaust, in that, yes, if you were waiting for them to come save you,
2: yes,
1: you're going to be waiting a long time. Did they exist? Yes. And did people support them? And are they good things? And are they worthy of investment and time and energy? Yes. But for the average person who's hearing my voice today, you're going to have to save yourself.
2: All right. So the American people should understand that hydrogen is not a savior, that it takes roughly 1.3 to make one, and more energy to make the unit that you can use in your car. So, right. So it's no answer. It's no answer to the energy crisis.
1: And also, there's all sorts of other problems. We have hydrogen. It's the smallest element, so it'll leak out of any container.
2: Oh.
1: Okay. Hydrogen fuel cells require, right now, 20 grams of platinum per hydrogen fuel cell. Now, if we mass produce them, we might be able to get it down to 10 grams. The thing is, there's only 7 billion grams of platinum in the earth. Platinum is already need that platinum for technological purposes, because platinum is necessary for things like computers and cell phones, all of,
2: right,
1: our technology.
2: Right.
1: We've got 700 million internal combustion engines on the road. Okay. So in order to replace all of those with, say, hydrogen fuel cells, we would need to mine every gram of platinum in the earth.
2: Wow.
1: And even then, it would only be a one-year solution, because the hydrogen fuel cells they only last about 1 year if you're driving about an average amount. And we'd just end up hitting peak platinum at some point. See, this is the problem. We have an economy that requires more and more and more of everything. We'd be fighting platinum wars down in South Africa, because South Africa's got 80% of the world's proven platinum reserve.
2: Platinum war is great. And then there's China. I think a lot about China because I got to visit China. And, Matt, I was so shocked. I went up into the Shenzhen province, the free zone, and then further up into communist China. And, oh, my God, Matt, there were 18-wheelers, nose to nose,
1: yeah,
2: going up into China and back, and the amount of commerce and stuff going on there is scary. It scared me. I said, my God, what an engine this place is, industrial engine. And China is going to have cheap oil, just the way we are, and there's a billion or so Chinese. And so eventually, won't there come a time when China and the United States, along with everybody else, is competing for this oil? And I don't know where competition ends and war begins, but it's not a big area there.
1: Yeah, absolutely. Absolutely. They're our chief energy rival now. And China and Russia are trying to work out an oil pipeline. We dispatched 7 carrier fleets this summer down to the South China Sea. If you look, China's trying to buy up a lot of the resources up in Canada.
2: And there's this little spat going on about the Spratlys.
1: Exactly. Yeah, exactly.
2: So, one thing we don't want to do is get into a war with China. But, I mean, isn't that almost inevitable over the remaining oil reserves?
1: Many of the current administration are members of a group called Project for a New American Century. And in their manifesto called Rebuilding America's Defenses, they did suggest that we, look into the democratization of China.
2: Uh-huh.
1: So, when we're democratizing Iraq, I wonder, a war with China would just be unbelievable. I don't even want to grasp it or think about it, but, that's sort of where we're heading.
2: Well,
1: at least to some type of perhaps a proxy war.
2: It becomes a matter of national survival, nothing less, right?
1: Yeah, it absolutely does. There was a George Monbiot, who's an author who writes a lot about this, who said that in the age of entropy, virtue may not be a possibility.
2: It may not.
1: People don't want to deal with this, but, this is what happens when, for the last 150 years, we never figured out what we were going to do, and the stuff began to run out. And now we're faced with these really macabre decisions.

0: about, you know, are we going to go to war with China? I mean, it scares me to even mention it, to even think about it. So,
1: Under such horrid conditions as a war with China or any other major world event, we would have to have a resumption of our draft, certainly, something they're denying like crazy right now.
0: Right.
1: Put enough men out into, well, all these hot oil spots around the world to take them, right?
0: Oh, absolutely. Oh, yeah. I know, of course, they just voted 402-2 against the draft, but...
1: For now.
0: Yeah, just for now. I mean, they also, Bush also promised not to inhibit or prevent senior citizens from getting medicines from Canada. Promised not to, you know, screw around with Social Security. So there's a lot of promises that have been made, have been broken. And let me remind you, World War One, or who is it, Franklin Roosevelt said he was going to keep us out of war. And, you know...
1: I'm recalling that most modern presidents have said, should it become necessary, we would go to a nuclear conflict to protect the Gulf, to keep... the Gulf open so we could continue to get oil. I mean, we would go to nuclear war to keep the straits open.
0: Yeah.
1: And I believe it.
0: I do, too.
1: So.
0: We don't have 20,000 nukes floating around for no reason.
1: Yeah.
0: I mean, you know, people got, you know, people seem to think that this is an issue that that somehow is no longer an issue. We've got 20,000 nukes on hand, many of them in the hands of unstable individuals. And you have this global situation where a key resource is now becoming scarce, and it's a resource that is necessary for life itself in
1: Matt,
0: the modern
1: Matt,
0: Earth.
1: Is there any way you could be wrong?
0: I sure hope so. I really hope so. I don't think so, but, you know, that's why I tell the folks who are waiting for the rapture, hey, I hope it comes. That would be great.
1: But, I mean, as realistically as you have looked at all of this, you're saying that the rough part of all of this is really about to begin. And it may be months, it may be a year or so.
0: Yeah, I don't like to give exact dates, because if I give an exact date and that date comes and something hasn't quite happened the way you said it would, then people go, oh, see, you don't know what you're talking about.
1: Well, besides, you're not a prophet, but,
0: right.
1: But you are looking at reality.
0: Yes, and when you look at the current situation, I mean, it comes out, it's very simple. We need a certain resource that is becoming scarcer and scarcer. The only way to secure that supply is through military intervention, and we're not the only people who want it. There's lots of other powerful nations that want it, and they also have become somewhat emboldened by the fact that the invasion of Iraq has gone so poorly for us.
1: Yeah,
0: these other nations, if we had Iraq completely under control and everything was going the way we had hoped it would go,
1: yes,
0: we'd be in a much better geopolitical situation. But now you get these other countries who are now emboldened by the difficulties that we've encountered.
1: That's
0: because
1: true.
0: We're tied down in Iraq. You know, how are we going to invade Iran and Syria and Saudi Arabia? And there's been a plan to invade Saudi Arabia on the books for 30 years.
1: You think that we had follow-up plans for Iran and Syria right away, or very quickly?
0: I wouldn't be surprised if we do, but I don't have any like evidence that I could present to a jury to, you know, to say that we had plans to invade Iran. There was a plan called UK Eyes Alpha, and you can just go on the online and Google it, and we had a plan to invade Saudi Arabia back, I think it was Nixon who created that plan. So I don't have, off the top of my head, proof that we had plan to invade Iran, you know, after Saudi Arabia, but I wouldn't.
1: Well, all right. So whoever gets elected, Kerry Bush, it doesn't matter. Both of them have some incredible decisions that they're going to have to make on behalf of the U.S., right?
0: Oh, yeah. I do not envy whoever is the... I personally can't imagine why anybody would want to be president at this point, because they're just going to be facing...
1: the end.
0: Storm.
1: The slide into the Stone Age.
0: Yeah.
1: The beginning of the storm. All right, Matt, hold on. Well, I'm trying to pick out any optimistic parts of what Matt Sevenor has said so far, and there really aren't many. And perhaps if you're listening closely, you caught one or two that I missed. But I've asked about most of all... You know what I didn't ask about? The black boxes that everybody's talking about. You know, more out than in. We'll touch on that before we get to open lines.

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1: It is indeed, and these are very bleak facts you're hearing this morning from Matt Savinar. Very bleak indeed, but I think I feel an absolute responsibility that you, as my audience, hear them. It's in our immediate future. We'll talk more about it. And by the way, we'll take calls for Matt shortly. I've got just a couple of other questions, but I think the bigger picture has unfolded in a kind of sad, worrisome, scary way. If you can poke any holes in it, and you have an optimistic stick that you can plunge into Matt's arguments, then plunge away. We'll look for that in open line.

0: Well, all right. Matt, for years, doing the kind of program that I do here, we attract a lot of people who are interested in alternative energy sources, free energy sources. Gosh, everything from Tesla's work to all of these claimed, you know, they have now have conventions, Matt, where everybody brings their own little black box of something that yields more output than it takes as input. It's a miracle!
1: Right. Well, I'm actually a subscriber to Infinite Energy Magazine, and prior to his death, I had spoken extensively with Dr. Malov, who you've had on your, who I think George has had on his show.
0: No, I've had Dr. Malov on.
1: And here's the thing, is what people have to understand is that oil essentially has been free energy. Okay? The amount of energy contained in the gas in a gallon of gasoline, it would take 600 hours of human labor to produce that amount of energy. Now, even if you work a minimum wage job at $5.15 an hour, you can acquire $2 in about less than about, what, 2 minutes? Less than 2 minutes. And so you can, with your 20 minutes of labor, excuse me, not 2 minutes, 20 minutes to get your $2, 20 minutes of labor, you can go out and afford 600 hours of human labor. Okay, because a gallon of gas costs about $2.
0: Sure.
1: Now, people say, well, how can that possibly be? I don't see how a gallon of gas can contain so much energy. Well, if you think about it, how long would it take you to push a car 25 miles?
0: Longer than that.
1: Oh, exactly. So that's how, but you can put a gallon of gas for $2 in your car.
0: Not counting the medical bills after I climb.
1: Exactly. And drive it for, you know, on average, 25 miles. Mm-hmm. So the thing is we've gained access to this abundant source of energy. And 150 years later, we're closer to extinction than ever.
0: All right.
1: We're a lot like if you gave a teenage boy, 18-year-old boy, a guy, $1 million, and then, you know, he'd probably blow himself up with it. He'd do all sorts of bad things.
2: Yeah.
1: Now, if when he began to deplete that amount of money, the solution is not for him to go and get a bigger bank account. The solution is for him to learn to live without so much energy. We're like a crack addict who the crack supply is about to peak, and they think, well, gee, wait a minute. I heard there's this new stuff called heroin that's on the way. It's cleaner. It's going to be cheaper. It's going to be more potent than crack. Well, the problem is it's not a matter, you know, the problem is you're an addict. You're addicted to something. The problem is not – the solution is not to find a more potent, powerful thing to replace your current addiction.
0: Having done the work you did on the drug war controversy, well, then it's easy for you to make up drug analogies, huh?
1: Well, yeah. I mean, people always refer to us as fossil fuel addicts, and that's true,
0: yes.
1: But it's more accurate to say we're energy gluttons.
0: Yes.
1: And a more potent source of energy. Look, if you don't think we're going to use that as a weapon, I respect the folks who are working on these things, and I'm, you know, wish them all the luck in the world, but if zero point energy, for instance, was a reality, I mean, and I don't just mean a reality in a laboratory or in a little box at a convention, but I mean a real, you know, reality that the government could take and turn into a weapon.
0: Yes.
1: Look, you don't want an accident. You get an accident with a nuclear device, it's a big mess. You get an accident with zero point energy or ether or cold fusion or whatever, you get one less planet circling the Earth.
0: Mm.
1: Okay. And if you don't, you know, we had nuclear weapons before we had nuclear energy.
0: Well, since you're a subscriber, Matt, have you seen anything that you regard as, you know, maybe even possibly legit in terms of the magic bullet?
1: Well, there's a difference between is it scientifically possible in the laboratory and are there some reactions where you've gotten excess heat? Yes, and I would have to, in that case, I would have to defer to the folks like Dr. Malov or folks of his, you know.
0: Well, you can't defer to him.
1: Well, I know, but of folks of his background.
0: Yes.
1: His educational background to explain to you, well, yes, we have seen reactions where we have excess heat or whatnot, but in terms of saving us from the ramifications of peak oil, I don't think there's anything.
0: No way.
1: Because we need, we would use it, and we'd end up destroying ourselves.
0: All right.
1: We'd use it to completely lay the planet bare. You'd have no timber, you'd have no silver, no copper, no platinum, no nothing left.
0: Let me accept your sad, cataclysmic scenario as it is, and simply jump to this question. The individuals listening to us this morning, ones who live in homes and apartments and condos and, God, you know, just all kinds of living conditions out there, assuming that you're right and the worst is coming, Matt, what advice can you give to individuals to prepare?
1: Well, ideally, if you can, you know, like what I want to do is get involved in some type of sustainable living community. I recognize that that's not a possibility for everybody, and it's not very easy to do, but, you know, I don't think staying in the cities is going to be a very good thing for your health. What you could do to at least soften the blow in the initial years is, you know, start, if possible, learning to grow your own food. You know, if you've got access to some sort of organic garden or whatnot. You know, trying to become as independent from, you know,
0: from everything. In other words, according to the scenario that you've drawn out for us tonight, Matt, everybody's going to be on their own. It's going to be a Mad Max kind of world, unless I've mixed up the words you're saying. I mean, it really does sound like that.
1: Yeah, that's pretty much it. And if people, I mean, people are looking to me for some type of solution. I don't really have one. And, you know, outside of try to get as sustainable as you can, and that's extremely difficult because we're in, each of us as both as a nation, as individuals, we're completely dependent on, you know, fossil fuel energy.
0: Well, then you might as well drill a well, get your own electricity going now with wind or solar, buy lots of guns, and get ready to defend what you've got. Well, now, is that overdoing it?
1: No, unfortunately, probably not.
0: Yeah.
1: I don't like to think about it myself. I try not to dwell on it too much.
0: But it's the whole point of what you're saying, though.
1: I know. It's pretty disturbing stuff.
0: Well, that's the brutal aspect of it. I mean, if it's going to get down to every man and woman for themselves, and we're headed back towards some kind of earlier age, then these are the things, these will be the coin of the realm. Energy will be the coin of the realm.
1: Yeah, well, absolutely. Absolutely.
0: Okay. I want to begin to allow the audience to ask some questions. So here we go. First time caller line, you're on the air with Matt Sevenor. Hi.
2: Hi there. This is Jason from Tulsa.
0: Yes, Jason.
2: And I have a question for you. I have a couple, if you wouldn't mind.
0: All right, go ahead.
2: The first one is, have you heard of the magnetic motors? And I saw on the Internet they're building one in Europe. It's got three rotors on it, and it's got a scalar assembly. And as it comes in contact with the stator, it does produce electricity. And I was wondering if you had heard anything about that.
0: Well, that's what motors do is they turn. They produce electricity. But
2: right. Well, it's hooked up to a generator is what I'm trying to say.
0: Yes.
1: I'm familiar. I know that there's a gentleman in Japan who supposedly has created such a device. I don't know specifically about the device that you're talking about. But what the point that I have to get to people's minds is that these things are all wonderful in and of themselves, okay? And whoever's making this, I wish them all the luck in the world. If I had money, I'd give them money to try and, you know, support it and scale it up. But we're talking about the retrofitting of a $40 trillion international infrastructure.
0: In other words, sir, even if this guy's motor is the real McCoy, you know, and we've got to have some doubt about that, right? But even if it is, he's saying it's not going to stop what he's just outlined is coming.
1: Right, because remember, in order to keep the financial system going, we need a constantly increasing supply of energy. And our economy now is so big that, you know, we use 30 billion barrels of oil a year, plus about the energy equivalent of two-thirds of that in natural gas and coal. And these are, you know, natural gas has also set the peak. And so it's a matter of, is this thing technologically viable? Even if it is, it's not going to prevent the average person suffering through this collapse. And so I tell people, I say, look, these devices are great. I'm as fascinated by them as anybody because I'm one of those people who's always been really into technology.
0: But this could all be boiled down to, even if it's real, sir, it's too late. Next question.
2: Okay. The next question is dealing also with the cataclysmic event that will happen with the oil. So it does relate to the oil. You gave a phenomenal amount of oil that is being pumped out of the ground every day. I can't remember what the number was, but it's a lot of barrels of oil. And I was wondering, what is replacing what they're taking out of the ground also with that? If it is groundwater that is seeping in there or if they're pumping groundwater in, could this also be...
0: All right, you're sneaking up on three questions here. Listen to your answer. It is a good question. I've always wondered about that too, Matt. All the oil that they're pumping out of the ground. He asked what replaces that. And are there consequences to pumping it all out of the ground?
1: In terms of like what physically replaces, I don't know if anything does. They do now pump salt water underneath a lot of the oil fields to push the oil up to the top of the. It's called the water injection, and they.
0: They might be replacing it with salt water.
1: Yeah, I don't know though if the salt water. I don't know. You know, you'd have to talk to somebody who is more familiar with that process.
0: Okay.
1: I don't know if it sits there or what they do if they cycle it out. But they pump it in there, pushes the oil up to the top, makes it easier to extract. I think what he's getting at is a question I get a lot about, is pulling all of this oil out of the earth somehow destabilizing the earth
0: right. And
1: creating more possibility of earthquakes.
0: Right.
1: You know, I haven't seen any what I would consider reputable reports one way or the other, but I will say if you have an inheritance that took billions of years to accumulate and you go and spend it all in a couple years, that can't possibly be good. You know, because you're releasing all, you know, tremendous amount of stuff into the atmosphere, which, of course, is going to increase global warming. There's a strong correlation between how much fossil fuels we use and the effects of global warming.
0: Yes.
1: And which is now getting to the point where you almost can't even deny it. And you look at the extreme, or I should say global climate change is a more accurate term. So I wouldn't be surprised if there's some type of connection between pulling that out and creating some type of destabilization, but I can't say for sure one way or the other.
0: All right. Wildcard Line, you're on the air with Matt Sevenar. Hi.
3: Hello.
0: Hello.
3: Hello. I wanted to ask him what he thinks of biofuel as a substitute.
0: All right. Oh, you know, we're treading on territory that we've already treaded upon. Mm-hmm. I asked about all of these things.
1: Yeah,
0: and I think your answer is the same for all of them, isn't it?
1: Yeah, see, like, for instance, biodiesel. And I tell people, you know, biodiesel may be one of the best alternatives we have because you can take a diesel-powered vehicle and run it on DAP to run on biodiesel relatively easily.
0: Right.
1: The problem, though, is again, we use 82.5 million barrels of oil per day. Even if, like, there's some folks who believe, and I don't necessarily agree with them, but I'll just give them the benefit of the doubt, they believe that we can, that in the U.S., that with enough investment, we can replace all transportation fuels with biodiesel. And I say, okay, great. In the U.S., we use 20 million barrels a day of oil. About 60% of that is used for transportation. So even if we were able to do that, and even if we were able to do it overnight, it would reduce global oil consumption by, it would reduce it from 82.5 million barrels per day, down to 70 million barrels per day, which is of the amount we used in 1990.
0: Mm.
1: So even if these incredibly, and again, we need a 2 to 4% increase per year to feed industrialization, economic growth, and to keep servicing debts. So even if the most wildly optimistic estimates are correct, and I have a lot of doubts about that, and even if we could do it overnight, it's still too little too late. You see, we passed the point of no return 40 years ago.
0: That long ago.
1: Yeah. People think that was somehow the first warning, and now this is our second chance. That was our warning. Shot with those politically created oil shocks, and we woke up. And if we had started massive retrofitting of our economy,
0: we almost did.
1: Right, and if we had started it and sustained it into this day, it would have been incredibly challenging, phenomenally challenging. We may not have succeeded, but it would have been a possibility. But now this. Civilization as a whole is pretty much, there is no hope for it.
0: Well,
1: you just got to worry about yourself and getting your organic garden going and doing whatever else you can.
0: I've got that. Matt, in a way, the administrations that have been in office since this would have been known in the quiet little circles, and it would have been known, they would have still every interest in keeping oil cheap for each four-year cycle or each eight-year cycle if they got lucky and got reelected. They would want to keep oil cheap. They wouldn't want to let it rise so that we could meet the emergency as it came along. Instead, it's going to be one giant shock, sort of, isn't it?
1: Yeah, yeah. And like I was saying in the first half hour, if we wait, you know, once we wait till the market gives us this signal, then it's too late because oil will have gotten so high we won't have the energetic and financial capital to invest in these alternatives. And even if we did, the alternatives are so modest compared to oil that we really can't.
0: Well, here's something people can do, and I bet you do it, Matt. Watch the stock market. And as the price of a barrel of oil goes up, the market reacts with three-digit moves downward.
1: Yeah, yeah. And it's very simple. Why? Energy you need for economic growth. You need energy, just like as a human being when you're growing as a baby. Baby needs excess food to grow. And food is energy. So the economy operates in a similar fashion. So when our primary source of energy becomes more expensive, we're less able to grow.
0: Got it. All right. East of the Rockies, you're on the air with Matt Sevenar. Hi.
4: Hi, Art. My question is, how does synthetic oil play into the bigger picture with all this?
0: That's a very good question. Synthetic oil,
1: and
0: Matt.
1: See, here's the problem we run into is everybody's got their favorite alternative, and you have to look at the bigger picture.
0: Okay, but give me this one. That's a good one. I mean, what about synthetic oil?
1: We're going to be losing 1.5 billion barrels per year due to depletion. How much of that can we get from synthetic oil? I don't know, but you see, this is the problem. Our demand is so massive that even in the best case scenario, and I don't know how much we would be able to get from synthetic oil, it's still not going to prevent a declining supply of energy, which is then when you get a declining supply of energy, you get a collapse of the financial system.
0: Yeah.
1: So, I mean, it's like I'm a fan of these alternatives, and like I was saying in the first segment, in the best case, even if we could get, say, 5 billion barrels a year from these alternatives, whether it's synthetic oil, biodiesel, solar, wind, the energy equivalent of 5 billion barrels, that's as much oil as we used per year during World War II. So it's a tremendous amount of energy. But we need 30 billion barrels a year, and we're already losing. It was just a report that came out from Petroleum Review magazine a couple weeks back. So we're already losing 1 million barrels per day due to depletion. And the decline hasn't even really gotten underway yet. And once it does, we're going to be losing conservatively 3% of our supply per year. So that's almost, a billion barrels right off the bat, conservatively. And, I'm sorry, but even in the best case scenario, we've waited. You can imagine a scenario, Art, back in the oil shocks of the 70s. If I had said to you, imagine a scenario where we just simply waited until it was way too late. Well, that scenario come true.
0: It's already too late.
1: Yeah. For the civilization as a whole, it's too late. Now, for you as an individual or individual families or whatnot, you can try and get yourself as self-sufficient and sustainable as possible. But look, civilizations rise and civilizations fall. Every great civilization has.
0: And our fall is going to be oil.
1: Yeah, pretty much. And there's other issues that are surrounding that. But if you look at the course of a human cell, everything needs to die at some point, or it will destroy the whole system. A human cell, a healthy human cell, if it keeps growing, it turns into cancer. If it doesn't die when it's supposed to. Well, the same is true of civilizations, and our modern industrial civilization is, very much like that. If we keep going the way we are, we're going to totally blow ourselves up. So peak oil, when people ask me for something optimistic about peak oil.
0: What do you say?
1: I tell them, well, this may be the only thing that saves humanity. Because if we keep going, we're going to blow ourselves up.
0: All right. Hold it right there. Matt, we'll come back and do another hour of calls. Matt Sevenar is my guest. Mr. Optimist indeed. Huh. I'm Art Bell. If you can shoot any holes in what Matt's saying, then come and fire away, folks. Because otherwise, it seems as though what he's saying is inevitable. A Mad Max world ahead, indeed. From the high desert, this is Coast to Coast AM.

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1: SOS is right. I'll tell you, when it's gone, how can we go on? Well, we can't. We're talking about oil. Matt Savinar is my guest, and he's laid out a very, very bleak and rather immediate future regarding peak oil and where we are on that curve right now and where we're headed. He says, not back to the horse and buggy days, back to the Stone Age. There's going to be a large magnitude collapse. I mean, it's a devastatingly bleak analysis, but it's probably true. If you have questions, comments, or you can poke a stick in any of this, we're listening.

0: All right, Matt, we've dealt with what individuals can do to prepare, kind of small things, really, but they can prepare. What about the larger pictures? At this point, and I know you're not president, but at this point, if you were, knowing what you know right now, as you have explained to us so graphically this morning, Matt, as president, what would you order right now, knowing what you know?
1: Well, see, I don't know. This is why I because the things that we need to do to deal with this would cause a collapse in and of themselves. So, for instance, we need to drive less. That's pretty obvious, I think. A problem is 25% of all of our jobs are related to the construction of automobiles.
0: Right.
1: And you have even more jobs that are indirectly related to you know, they're indirectly dependent on automobiles.
0: Sure.
1: So we can't really do what we need to do without crashing the economy.
0: So there would be no decision you could make that would affect anything, really. I mean, not the coming calamity.
1: I mean, you could ask people to conserve, and that might buy us a couple years at best. But the problem with conservation is, as long as if let's say we were to issue, you know, engage in a massive conservation effort, and that somehow managed not to crash the economy, because to really conserve, we need to cut our consumption by,
0: right,
1: you know, 50%, 60%, 70%. You'd have auto companies going out of business, airlines going out of business, which is already happening. But let's say we could somehow conserve energy enough to bring the price of oil back down to, say, $40 a barrel.
0: Okay.
1: Well, the lower if oil isn't at a really high price, then we're not motivated to invest in the very modest alternatives that we have. So it's a catch-22. And every time we've increased our energy efficiency, we've simply begun to consume more. It's called Jevons paradox. Was first noticed back in the 1800s. And so if the fuel efficiency of cars increase, I'm just using cars as one example, people simply either drive more or they use the money that they save on gas to purchase consumer items, which are made with petroleum and transported on vehicles powered by oil.
0: Hmm.
1: So I don't really see a way out of it on a civilization-wide level. I think the best you can do is, as an individual or a family or a small communities, is begin trying to get as self-sufficient as possible. And before I forget, the first U.S. peak oil conference is happening November 12th to the 14th in Ohio.
0: Oh, that should be some conference.
1: Yeah, you go to Community Solution. I can never remember if it's Community Solution or Community Solutions.
0: Do you have a link on your site?
1: It's on the very front page.
0: All right,
1: of my
0: well,
1: site.
0: Let's just all right. Look, let's send people to your site. People who are interested in what you're saying and want to either prove it or disprove it to themselves can go to www. You're going to love this. It's easy to remember. LifeAfterTheOilCrash.net.
1: Right, and I've got it linked up on the right hand side of the front page, so you can't miss it.
0: Okay, and you lay it all out on the website?
1: Yeah, I mean, the first page is basically a summary of the situation.
0: You know what I'm interested in, Matt? With having a very controversial page like that up there, coming to the conclusions, obviously, on the page that you come to here on the air for us, it's a pretty bleak, disturbing, scary, immediate future. What kind of feedback do you get? I mean, you must get a lot of email. What's it like?
1: I get it ranges from people who say, oh, my God, thank you so much for doing this. Somebody finally had to lay it out in this way, this fashion. Because I'm far from the only person who's talking about this, and there have been people who are talking about this long before I ever came on the scene. I get email from people who say, you're nuts, you're crazy, although those emails are a lot less frequent than they were back in January when I first put the site up.
0: Hmm.
1: I get emails from – so it pretty much ranges. Overall, I'd say it's generally been actually pretty positive.
0: Are you going to write a book?
1: I did write a book, and it's up there on the site, all the info.
0: Oh.
1: I had not intended to do that until what happened. I came on this show back in February. I had put the site up in January.
0: Right.
1: Because my goal was just to find 5 or 10 other people who are as terrified as I was about the situation. And then I told a couple people online, and next thing I knew, it was getting 10,000 visits a day. And so the book, what I did is I took all the information, because I had been researching it for months on my own. I took all the information I gathered and wrote a book in a question and answer format, which is, you know, basically what an attorney does at trial. You ask questions, and, you know, you have to use that to create an argument to the jury.
0: How do you make money? You can't make a lot of money predicting the oil crash. Well, so are you still a practicing attorney, or what do you do?
1: Well, no, I had been temping for a while when I was doing the when I had first put up the site, and I've been able to make. I live a very, very low budget lifestyle.
0: Austere lifestyle, huh?
1: Yeah, no furniture.
0: No furniture?
1: Yeah, just the bed and the.
0: No car.
1: No car. So I don't require very much. So I've been able to scrape together just enough from having temped and from you know, book sales.
0: So you're trying to live before the oil crash like you know you're going to have to live after the oil crash. Is that right?
1: Essentially. I mean, I did turn on the heater the other night, which may not be an option.
0: All right. Here we go to the phone again. First time caller line. You're on the air with Matt Savinar. Hi.
2: Hi, Art.
0: Hello.
2: This is Greg in Chatham, New Jersey.
0: Yes, Greg.
2: I want to bring some attention to your the false premise of your guest. In the Sunday New York Times, dated September 5th of 2004, this sentence, and I will quote it.
0: Go ahead.
2: From 1973 to 2003, after all, the amount of oil and gas needed to create a dollar of gross domestic product fell by half. We are much less addicted to the black stuff than yesterday's industrial economy. Your guest is just spewing out false notions from Iraq being a mess, which it is not.
0: All right, hold it.
2: Bond market.
0: I'll call her. Hold on a second. Let's kind of take them one at a time. The quote you just gave, you said we're using 50%. Requoted. Say it again, because I want Matt to challenge this, so.
2: Okay, from 1973 to 2003,
0: yes,
2: the amount of oil and gas needed to create a dollar of gross domestic product fell by half.
0: By half. All right, Matt?
1: No, that's true. That's true. But are we still entirely dependent on oil? We have 40% of our oil, or excuse me, 40% of our energy comes from oil, 25% from natural gas, 25% from coal, and then the other 10% is made up of, you know, everything from nuclear water to a very small amount from the solar and wind and things like that. But that's the thing, is we've reduced it by 50%. We're still entirely dependent on oil. And once the production of energy begins to decline, it's a very simple concept. If you don't have an excess amount of energy entering the economy, things begin to collapse. Now, we may be able to still squeeze more GDP out of the same amount of oil, but there's a point of diminishing returns.
0: So it's not going to change the end.
1: The essential truth of is there going to be a collapse or not, yeah, there still is, even if we could still squeeze out a little bit more GDP from the same amount of oil.
0: All right, caller.
2: Art, for your guest, hello?
0: Yeah.
2: Oh, for your guest to imply, though, that in 6 months he's going to be living in some socialist utopia is just absolutely absurd.
1: I never said it's
2: I'd
1: a
2: also like
1: utopia.
2: I'd also like to mention your guest never brought up the fact that the major demand on oil prices right now is increased capitalism in China and India,
0: yes,
2: combined with some distribution and production problems in the oil fields in Venezuela.
0: Yeah, but all of that, with the exception of Venezuela, it's only going to get worse, sir, and you know it. I mean, China's going to be demanding more and more and more oil, as other third world nations will, but particularly China. That's a fact.
2: Would your guest, therefore, with all his knowledge, be opposed? We have not built a nuclear reactor to produce electricity and energy in this country since the early 70s.
0: Let's ask him.
2: Left-wing liberals.
0: Yeah, no, that's right.
2: Wouldn't he be in favor of nuclear energy
0: in
2: America?
0: All right, well, I'm going to ask him right now, all right? Matt?
1: I'm not patently against nuclear energy. I think it needs to be an option that's on the table. Obviously, there's, you know, a few problems with it. But as far as the left-wing liberal stuff, what you can do, if you go on to, you Google Matthew Simmons. He's the CEO of one of the most of Simmons & Company International. If you go onto their website, and if you just Google his name, the site will come up. And I encourage you to read. He's got dozens of papers and speeches that he's given. He's conservative. He was on the Cheney Task Force. And he says things that will really – that was one of the things that got me really into peak oil, because I thought, well, wait a minute. This isn't eco-liberal fear-mongering. You got somebody like this guy who is this concerned about it, and you read some of the statements and some of his papers – you're like, oh, my goodness, this is not just, a liberal socialist utopia like the caller claimed. you know, you've got very rational, conservative people who are, you know, very, very concerned about this. And so I tell that caller and everybody else who is agreeing with him, go on to that site. You can also go to globalpublicmedia.com, and they've got dozens of hours of interviews with folks like that who are conservative. They're not liberals. And they'll tell you, you know, not maybe exactly the same thing that I'm telling you, but things that will scare the pants off of you, given what their background is.
0: So you're not a leftist, communist, misfit tree hugger.
1: No, and you can go on my website. You can look at my picture, and you can tell that I'm not. I'm very, I'm serious, and that's why I tell people, for somebody like me to be looking into, you know, a sustainable living and things like that.
0: Yes.
1: You know that should tell you something, because, you know, I mean, I could be making $125,000 a year driving a Hummer if I wanted to right now.
0: Hummer.
1: Yeah. Which is, I actually wanted one a few years ago until I kind of woke up and got smart.
0: Really? All right. Hold on a sec. Wildcard Line, you're on the air with Matt Sevener.
3: Hello, Art. Hello, Matt.
0: Oh, hello. You're going to have to yell at us. You're not too loud here.
3: Okay. I'm going to yell at you.
0: Thank you.
3: Art, earlier you mentioned that you'd like to hear anyone who has a bright spot in
0: this
3: scenario.
0: Yes.
3: Matt had earlier mentioned that the oil sands up in Canada, and they are currently producing about 1 million barrels a day, and they project to be producing up to 2 million before too long, and it doesn't seem like much. Here in the United States, we are blessed with 2.6 trillion barrels of oil that is locked up in oil shale. The bright spot is that technology has recently been developed that will enable us to effectively extract that from the shale, and as a byproduct, produce huge amounts of electricity.
0: I've got a question. At what economic level is it feasible to begin to extract the oil from the shale?
3: When you say at what economic level, do you mean what price per barrel?
0: Yes, sir.
3: About $14.
0: So it's, I guess that Matt, if I've been listening to the interview carefully, would say, yeah, fine. But to gear up the infrastructure to do that can't happen in time, even if we begin now.
3: Well, it depends on what the time is.
0: But I shouldn't speak for him. Matt, is that right?
1: Well, right. Shale oil has been one of these things that for decades now, there's always somebody, you know, that can, this is one of these almost magic bullet alternatives, although this one is actually from petroleum. Hey, if it comes online and you're producing, you know the amount of oil we need, great, I'll be thrilled. But I'm not waiting around for that.
3: Well, I don't argue with your inevitability of what you say. All I'm saying is this could definitely stave it off and give us a chance to, number one, free ourselves from our dependence on foreign oil, and also give us a chance to develop the technology that would enable us to stave off the Stone Age scenario that you unfortunately
0: laid out.
1: Yeah, the problem is, even if this is viable, A, we're not really dependent on foreign oil. We actually get a relatively small portion of our total oil consumption from foreign oil. It's a globally traded commodity. So even if we got off, we have about 2 million barrels a day from Saudi Arabia, for instance. Now, even if we got off Saudi Arabian oil and we only get in it, we somehow managed to produce an extra 2 million per day from our own soil, because it's globally traded, it wouldn't make that big of a difference in the price. Now,
0: right,
1: if this oil comes online, it's introduced into the market, and it puts off the collapse by 5 years or 10 years or
0: that'd
1: whatever.
0: Be nice.
1: As long as oil prices remain semi-reasonable, and $55 is still semi-reasonable, we're not going to invest in alternatives.
0: Mm-hmm.
1: So it's still essentially the same problem that we're in. It's a catch-22. If we get more oil, then the market isn't going to give a signal to switch to alternatives. Then these are very modest alternatives that we have. And again, you know, I'd be thrilled if shale oil came online, was producing millions of barrels a day, because, hey, it would buy us a couple, you know, may buy us some extra time. But the ultimate end game is still the same,
0: all right,
1: you know.
0: East of the Rockies, you're on the air with Matt Sevener. Hi.
4: Good morning. I was wondering about the price of natural gas. You know, it skyrocketed in the last 2 years.
0: Boy, has it ever.
4: And our modern agriculture, it's totally dependent on fossil fuel energy. And our fertilizers are made all from natural gas. But I haven't noticed a huge spike in food prices since natural gas started going up. I was wondering if you had any explanation for that.
1: Hello?
0: That's you, Matt.
1: Yeah, why it hasn't gone up more than it has, that I don't know why it hasn't gone up. more. But, you know, it's sort of like the, like I was saying earlier, our anything with our economy is sort of like the turning around the Titanic. You know, there's a certain amount of momentum. So even if the engine shut down today, the ship's going to still keep on going. There's somewhat of a lag
0: mm-hmm.
1: between when you see the rises in the price of oil and natural gas, and when you see the things rise at the consumer goods.
0: So he's saying it just may be a gap.
1: Right.
0: I mean, there's a gap even between the price of the barrel of oil and the price at the pump. I forget how much of a gap, but...
1: I think it's about 6 weeks, I think.
0: 6 weeks. All right. And further down the economy, the gap would be greater as...
1: It's just going to, it'll keep going up. Or, I mean, there will always be somewhat of a gap.
0: Caller?
4: Yeah, a few Americans realize just how much fossil fuel we use just in producing our food.
1: Yeah, 9 out of 10 calories that you eat come from hydrocarbon energy. Oil comes
0: from
1: pesticides are produced from petrochemicals, from oil, like the caller said. Natural gas is where we get ammonia from. That's where how we produce fertilizer. And then the average piece of food is transported 1,400 miles. And that, of course, consumes oil. And all of our farm equipment is run on fossil fuels.
0: Mm-hmm. All right.
1: So it's essentially replaced slavery. And it's not a coincidence that the first oil well was drilled in 1859 and...
0: I want to talk to you a little bit about those oil wells. The oil wells we have here in the U.S., largely, I have heard, are capped.
1: Right. There's a good...
0: And they were capped some time ago. And then, of course, we do have ANWR, and we do have some oil capability ourselves if we chose to begin to exploit it with fervor. Now, it said, Matt, that we have a national policy of basically keeping our oil in the ground, what we have, while using foreign oil, so that when the crunch does come, we still have hours left. Do you think that's what they're doing?
1: No, that's not how oil is. Oil is a globally traded commodity. So the price would, because you're selling it, the oil companies will sell to whoever can buy it. They don't necessarily prefer, they don't care if you're a U.S. consumer or a Chinese consumer or whoever, they sell to whoever can pay the highest price.
0: Hmm.
1: Now, we do have a lot of wells that are capped simply because at a certain point, it became cheaper to get oil from other sources.
0: Yes.
1: But see, that's the whole problem. It's not that we're running out of oil. It's that we don't have cheap oil. So there may be wells that are worth drilling when oil gets to $100 or $150 a barrel. So the ultimate problem is not resolved. And again, like I said before, even if we tripled the amount of oil that we think we have in the ground.
0: So the only thing that's keeping the caps on those wells, basically, is the price of oil.
1: Right. Now, if the price gets high enough, those wells will open up, but that doesn't solve the crisis.
0: Right.
1: The crisis is
0: right.
1: High oil prices.
0: Right.
1: And ANWR, even if we drilled it, there's only a six-month supply. And according to the Department of Energy, and this is under an oil-controlled administration, it will only come down 50%.
0: All right. Hold it right there.
1: Excuse me, 50 cents per barrel.
0: 50 cents per barrel. All right. Hold it right there, Matt. Everything comes to an end, doesn't it?

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1: Well, if you care about your future and that future and the future of your children, but most of all, how about your own future? And if the crash is coming, and it's really coming that soon, well, then I would think, at the very least, after listening to Matt Sevenar, you'd want to go to his website and see if you believe it's all real. It is www.lifeafterthecrash.net. Assuming that his site hasn't crashed yet, I'd go up there and examine this whole question.

0: Well, all right. Once again, Matt Sevenar. Matt, let me ask this. There have been, you know, a number of pretty reasonable suggestions about the shale, for example. And, of course, there's conservation and there's exploration. And, you know, if we do it all, if we realize the crisis is virtually upon us and we begin doing it all, how long can we hold it off, do you think?
1: If we see all these things, people think that we somehow still have time left. It's kind of a comforting myth. And like I said earlier, we're 30 years past the point of all of these type of things making that much of a difference.
0: Right.
1: Even if we reduced our globally, not just here in the U.S., but if we globally reduced our oil consumption by two-thirds, that would buy us a whole extra 25 years before we hit the peak. Now, that's not going to happen, okay?
0: No, it's not going to happen.
1: So there's not much that we can do on a societal-wide or on a global level to stave off the crisis. The crisis is here. We simply waited 40 years too long. You got to now focus. Our entire brains have been socialized to think in terms of the mass culture. We don't think in terms of our own cells or our own communities anymore. But that's where you got to focus. The focus should not be on lobbying John Kerry or George Bush or whoever to do whatever it is you think they should do, or to search out for some new supply of oil for the reasons I've already explained. The solution for you is to start trying to get self-sufficient yourself and your neighbors and maybe your local government, you know, if people will listen, which, you know, no offense, but a lot of your callers are just simply, they're showing all the reactions that people show when they're in denial. They don't want to deal with this situation.
0: Well, it's pretty bleak, Matt.
1: I know, and unfortunately, you know, if people had listened to the quote-unquote pessimists 40, 50 years ago, we wouldn't be in this situation. But every time somebody stood up, like the gentleman for whom Peak Oil is also called Hubbard's Peak. Now, it's named after Dr. Marion King Hubbard. He was a Shell geophysicist, and in 1956, he stood up and said, look, U.S. oil production is going to peak in 1970. Nobody believed him. Everybody said, no, you're just a pessimist.
0: And it did.
1: And he said that global production would peak in 95, which it would have had it not been for the politically created oil shocks of the 1970s. We should be every day thanking the OPEC countries that they cut us off back in the 70s, because now that's bought us some extra time.
0: All right. Wildcard Line, you're on the air with Matt Sevenar. Hi.
2: Hi. It's such a pleasure to talk to you, Mr. Art Bell.
0: Thank you.
2: Good evening to you and your guests. This is Bill from southwestern Las Vegas, listening to you on 840 AM KXNT.
0: Way to go.
2: Okay. First of all, I agree with a lot of what he says. However, he seems to be, and I think a lot of the callers would agree, from what I've talked to other people about, is that he's mixing a lot of fear and panic type of ideas with these facts, which he is laying out. However, he's not mentioning the fact that in our government, be they liberal, conservative, these are highly intelligent people that are running our system. Now, I know there's people that disagree with that, but in general, you know, we have highly intelligent people.
0: And how could these smart guys ever let this happen?
2: Huh? Well, here's the thing. They know, as do most Americans, that this oil is going to be depleted, and the people in government are privy to a lot more information about things like cold and thermonuclear fusion, and it's really obvious that since oil is running the economy, that as it's depleted, we will start getting the introduction of things like fusion generators, and in fact, your radio stations have been talking about these kind of things. We've been getting reports.
0: We talk about a lot
2: about
0: them.
2: But
0: sir, Matt's argument is a pretty good one, that even if we cranked one of these miracle workers up, we couldn't get the infrastructure in place in time to avoid the crash. I hear that very clearly.
3: 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And now, Art Bell.

0: Welcome to Nigh Underground, bringing you Art Bell classics all the way from the high desert. 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And now, Art Bell.
1: I almost laughed when he said that. Now, he's right. They have known about this, and they do have access to information that you and I don't have. And we look at the documents that have been declassified, such as UKI's Alpha. That was from back in the 70s. There was a CIA report in the late 1970s that was recently declassified about the Soviet oil peak that occurred in 1987. And there was, of course, the report that was commissioned by Dick Cheney in April 2001. And all of them said the same thing. And all of them offered the same solution. And that solution was military intervention to secure oil. And so he's right. How smart they are, you know, that's up for debate. He's right. They do have a solution, and the solution is to secure oil through military intervention. Now, what he's got to understand is the folks in power, whether they liberal or conservative, they want economic growth as bad as anybody. They want cheap energy as bad as anybody. All right? Now, let me just use an example, nuclear energy. People will say, well, the environmentalists got in the way of nuclear energy. And I say, do you really think that 8 years of Reagan and 4 years of Bush, now another 4 years of second Bush, we're going to let some environmentalists stop them from pursuing a source of energy that could realistically provide us with healthy economic growth?
2: It's a good point. It's a very good
1: point. No, they're not, because they want cheap energy, and a good economy is what gets you reelected.
2: All right.
1: And what keeps everybody happy.
2: Yeah, you're right. East of the Rockies, you're on the air with Matt Sevenar. Hi.
3: Hey, how you doing?
2: Fine. Turn your radio off, please.
3: Okay, we got it down right now.
2: Oh, good.
3: How are you?
2: Fine.
3: Good. I have to disagree with your
2: That's fine.
3: Tonight.
2: Yeah, go ahead.
3: My great-grandmother was one of the head secretaries for Standard Oil. And I'm sure you heard this before, but she said it to me many times. Thank God she's still alive, can laugh about it, that they've capped more oil. She was there from 45 to about 75 as the head secretary for Standard Oil. And my brother drove a tractor-trailer for Hale Burton, which capped wells. He said the same thing back then. They've capped more wells. There's more oil under this country. And all this gloom and doom I keep hearing.
2: Yes.
3: It doesn't make sense to me. I think...
2: In other words, you don't believe it.
3: Well,
2: right out and say, you don't believe it. The oil is there. Plenty of oil, tons of oil under the ground, and we've capped the oils. Did you hear that, Matt?
1: I did, and we've covered it throughout the previous 3 hours of the show. You can bet your bottom dollar George Bush and Big Oil would be opening those wells if they thought that it was going to bring the price of oil down from 55 down to something a little more
2: good yep.
1: Because that would ensure that Bush gets reelected and that Big Oil has their man in office.
2: That's right.
1: And like we said before, the issue is not, you know, are there capped wells? Yes, absolutely, there are capped wells. And if oil gets to the point where it's $75, $100, $150 a barrel, those wells will open up. There's also the issue of, again, and this is with shale oil, something I forgot to mention. It's not just the amount of money. It's the amount of, you have to think about energy. For shale oil, one of the problems has been that it takes as much energy to get one barrel of oil as that barrel of oil contains.
2: I think the caller was referring to a newer technology for extraction from shale.
1: All right,
2: we don't have a lot of time. West of the Rockies, you're on the air with Matt Sevenar. Hello.
4: Hello there. You asked for something positive about all of this.
2: Oh, yes.
4: Well, at least for some of us, we'll be dead before it gets really, really bad.
2: Well, that's been a prevailing attitude now on this whole question of the end of oil. You know, hey, what the hell do I care? I'll be dead. But Matt's saying, if you've been listening closely, sir,
4: yeah,
2: that an economic collapse, the likes of which will send us back to the Stone Age, is going to occur and occur pretty soon.
4: That's true.
1: We're not going back to the Stone Age immediately.
2: No. No, but a collapse that will eventually take us there is what he's saying. And it's inevitable. So anyway, your positive point here was?
4: That at least some of us will be gone before it gets really bad.
2: Now,
4: if you have young
2: right.
4: children, that's not going to be good. But for some of us, I mean, the best spin I can put on this is we'll be gone before this Bangladesh looks like a resort hotel.
2: And so what do you say to that, Matt? It's an attitude.
1: Well, good for him. You know, a lot of us will still be here. And what he

0: may forget is that if he's old enough that he doesn't think he'll be here when the things get bad, it means there won't be any health care. We're not going to have any energy to take care of him in his last years. And what will happen is people of my generation, I was born in the 70s, what they're going to do is when somebody like him needs health care, we're going to say, well, wait a minute, you never bothered, you've used up all the energy, so you don't get any, you don't get the health care that we were able to provide 20, 30 years ago.
1: Pretty harsh.
0: I know, but that's what's going to happen. You're going to see, because you already see it happening, where you know, the amount of health, the level of health care we can provide to our elderly.
1: All right, sir, do you hear that? No IV for you, no oxygen for you.
2: Yes, right. I certainly heard that. Yeah. I actually have a question for him.
1: Yes.
2: At least we're finally starting to see in the mainstream media, even we're beginning to see on radio stations like this,
1: yes,
2: that people are starting to actually discuss that there isn't so much oil that it'll last for a million years.
1: That's true.
2: But the thing we're not yet seeing, and I've been looking and I can't find, is descriptions of how elastic the economy is going to be. How gradually is it going to get worse, or how abruptly is it going to get worse? We see lots of pictures of where the number of barrels of oil.
1: All right. That's a really good question, Matt.
0: Well,
1: how drastic, you know, how drastic a slide, and how quick, and so forth.
0: Conservatively, we'll be losing 1.5 to 3% of our supply per year. Now, you couple that with we need conservatively 1.5 to 3% extra to feed economic growth. So that's a 3 to 6% shortfall between what we need for economic growth and what we will pull on the ground. Now, that's conservatively. Like the report that just came out from Petroleum Review, a lot of countries are declining at a rate of 10, 15, 20%, and the rate of decline is picking up. Now, you throw on top of that disruptions in supply due to terrorism and war and issues like that,
1: sure,
0: and which we're only going to have more of those. People say, well, the recent run-up is because of one of the reasons because of the pipeline attacks. Mm-hmm. And say, well, if you look at where we're going to be getting an increasing percentage of the oil from, it's all from areas where you're going to have more and more pipeline attacks. So the decline, you know, this is, one of those comforting myths that people offer. One is that, well, I'll be dead before it gets too bad. And two is, oh, it's going to be a nice gradual decline. Oil fields, say in West Texas, when it peaks and goes into decline, there's not a need to keep pumping it like it's your only well. But when global production peaks, we're just going to keep pumping and pumping and pumping because there's nowhere else for us to go. Now, you throw that in with the disruptions in supply from war, weather, and terrorism, and the decline is going to happen a lot faster than people are hoping that it will.
1: All right.
0: And in terms of your own situation, you know, you're better off erring on the side of pessimism than erring on the side of optimism, which is what we've been doing for 50 years.
1: And for the last several hours. International Line, you're on the air with Matt Sevenar.
3: Mr. Sevenar and Mr. Bell, how are you?
1: Just spiffy, sir.
3: Oh, my God, this is just unreal. I feel like I'm going to annihilate. I'm so excited to talk to you. I've been waiting in the cold for about a half an hour now.
1: Okay, well, there you are.
3: My name is Rory, and I'm calling from Rockton, Illinois. And I've got actually something that I've just been dying to tell you, Mr. Bell. Approximately 4 years ago, I lived up in the Traverse City, Michigan area. And I was out in my driveway about 2:30 in the morning. And I had my roommate and I were laying out on the driveway, and we were looking up at the stars.
1: All right. Does this have to do with oil or UFOs?
3: Yes, it does. It has to do with oil.
1: Oh, all right.
3: And
1: proceed.
3: It has to do with energy also.
1: Proceed.
3: And it took me roughly 3 years to figure all this out. So if you've got just a second, I'll explain it, and
1: please,
3: then I'll let you go because I'm cold.
1: Go ahead.
3: Okay. My roommate and I had saw an object in the sky that we watched come down through the layers of the upper atmosphere. I mean, we could see this object, and this object was a bluish silverish color. The object stopped in position and then moved across the sky at such a high rate, I couldn't understand with conventional physics as to how, if it were manned.
1: Okay, well, connected to oil.
3: Okay, so basically, that brought a lot of questions on, and I called umpteen different government agencies to ask them in regards to how they could have the energy to power such a craft. And where it led me was, is to a organization called DARPA. Are you familiar with who they are?
1: I certainly am.
0: Oh, yeah.
3: Okay. I had gotten sent through to DARPA, and I was only to talk to DARPA about some of the concepts that I had in regards to energy that could power this craft.
1: What did DARPA say?
3: DARPA said that I'm only to speak with them and only to call them back and talk to them. I had talked to them in regards to, I live by Batavia, Illinois, which Rockton, Illinois is just west of Batavia, where Fermilab, are you familiar with what Fermilab is?
1: Yes, I am.
3: Okay. Basically, my quest for what energy could have powered something to this speed and, you know, could have basically, you know, defied all laws of inertia and current physics and propulsion as I know it.
1: Yes.
3: Where that it had to have run on something, you know, like antimatter.
1: Okay. All right. We're going to hold it right there. I've got the drift. Now, this is... It's falling into the same category as the little black boxes.
0: Yeah, it's like this. All right, let me use AIDS as an example. HIV has devastated Africa. All right, now an average villager in Africa, if they read or they hear about some miracle cure that Magic Johnson has access to, because Magic Johnson is not only a successful basketball player, he's also a very successful business person. He's got millions of dollars to spend on the most recent, you know, treatment for HIV. Well, it's a little bit ridiculous for the average African villager to think they're going to have access to that treatment and that that's going to save their community from the ravages of HIV. Likewise, even if DARPA has access to antimatter power, is that going to save the average person? The average person needs to be thinking about how they're going to get food and water and energy and heat and medicine and things like that. And the chances of UFO technology and antimatter or whatever coming to save them are about the chances of the AIDS treatment available to Magic Johnson saving those villagers in Africa. So, hey, I hope that it's real, and it'd be great.
1: Yeah.
0: And
1: it would be great. Any of these things would be great. But you've got to proceed as if they won't happen, as if the little green guys will not come down and hand us the free energy or that even we'll come up with it ourselves. We have to proceed with what we know we need and will need, and what that's going to do to our economy and how quickly it's going to do it to our economy. And that's been the whole thrust, I think, of what you've been saying, no matter what else happens.
0: Yeah, it's like you get folks who, you know, if you're experiencing a financial collapse in your own life, hoping that they're going to win the lottery and they're going to be able to use that money to feed their kids.
1: Yeah, I'll tell you about it. People don't like messengers. They shoot messengers.
0: Hey, don't say that.
1: Well, metaphorically.
0: Yeah.
1: That's why you've had so much intellectual challenge. You know, what a bunch of leftist garbage. They don't want to believe it. They don't want to believe it. And the response you're going to get is going to be, it's going to range from fear to anger.
0: Yeah, well, there will be people living in abandoned gas stations in 50 years still claiming that it was the fault of big oil. You'll have other people saying it was the fault of the environmentalists.
1: Yeah.
0: You'll have other people saying, well, hey, shale oil's about to come online, and we're going to be back to the good old days. You know, so, you know.
1: All right, look, your message is clear. Our program is over. Your website is www.lifeafterTheOilCrash.net. Folks,
0: correct.
1: Go there. Buddy, thank you for being here.
0: Thank you for having me.
1: And good night.
0: Good night.
1: All right. This is Crystal Gale, and she has just the right words to end this weekend. See you next weekend, everybody. Good night.

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1: From the high desert and the great American Southwest, I bid you all good evening and or good morning. And welcome to another edition of the largest overnight program in the world. That's true. Largest overnight program in the world. Stretching from the Tahitian and Hawaiian Islands out west, eastward to the Caribbean and the U.S. Virgin Islands, south into South America, north all the way to the pole, and worldwide on the Internet. This is Coast to Coast AM, and I'm Art Bell. Great to be here this morning, and I'm sort of just barely here. We had a wonderful trip to Mackinac Island for the Somewhere in Time reunion. It was wonderful. And I'm going to, if not tonight, then tomorrow night, maybe yet tonight, I'm going to just put on the videotape of the whole thing on streaming video. Now, do you have streaming video capability yet? No? Do you have a computer? Well, all right. If you do, then go to my website, www.artbell.com, and download the G2 program. Come back to my website, click on streaming video, and here we'll be doing the show. You can actually see it as well as hear it. So I want to thank everybody at the Grand Hotel, everybody who had anything to do with the Somewhere in Time weekend. It was a blast. It was neat going to Michigan. As you know, I'm a ham operator. We took our little handhelds with us, and since we were flying at about 31,000 feet, three of us were hams. Why, we talked ourselves all the way to Michigan and back. Talked to hams all over the place. It was a lot of fun. You have no idea how well a little tiny handheld radio with a rubber duck will do at 31,000 feet. It's a real disproportionate advantage, let's put it that way. I'll tell you another little secret. Cell phones work real well from airplanes, too. Now, they say you can't use them, and I suppose I understand why. You're probably bringing up cell sites from here to Kalamazoo, literally. But it does work. For any of you who have ever wondered whether cell phones work on airplanes, the answer is yes. Will they let you do it on commercial airliners? No. Are you supposed to do it? Probably not. Does it work? Oh, yes, in case you've ever wondered. Now, while we were at Mackinac Island, and just literally just hours prior to our return flight, we were on a Cessna Citation, by the way, with a twin-engine prop jet. And just hours prior to our return, we got the word of Egypt Flight 990 going down. Just as we had had the news of the earlier plane tragedy prior to leaving. So it was a thoughtful thing. And earlier today, I've been looking at this Flight 990 thing for, you know, since it occurred, thinking really hard about it, and I'll tell you what my thinking was. That it would be almost impossible for a forward, you know, an aircraft moving forward at 33,000 feet, at 550 miles an hour, probably, in that area, just virtually impossible for it to go from 33,000 feet at 550 miles per hour in the horizontal mode to into the ocean in 36 seconds. There are very, very, very few things that could do it. I think, though, that we now know what it was. Best guess, anyway, and I think it's really a good guess, and it's reinforced tonight. Earlier today, I read a Chicago Tribune story on 990. And I had Keith put a link up midday, about 2 o'clock this afternoon. I said, Keith, I think it was the reverser. The thrust reverser. Now, you know what a thrust reverser is. I'm sure you do. Anybody who's ever taken a plane flight knows what it is. When you land, after the wheels have touched down, the thrust reversers are deployed, and it changes the direction of the thrust to slow the plane, kind of like downshifting in your car. It's kind of like that in a way, downshifting to come to a stop in your car. Not an exact parallel, but the best I can come up with. And they've had a real problem on 767s with the thrust reversers. And they have an extensive article in the Chicago Tribune. We've got a link up now, and I think you'll find it very compelling with regard to the history of the 767 and the thrust reversers. Now, I was prepared to come on and say, look, this is Occam's razor. It's the most likely explanation for this, and so it's probably the one that is true. But then that was reinforced about an hour before coming on the air. CNN began to report that one of the crew members, this plane, of course, was in Los Angeles, originated, I guess, in Los Angeles, had written up or complained about the thrust reverser that then was apparently deactivated on this flight in Los Angeles prior to going to New York. So I'm not saying that that cinches it, but the one thing that could do what I described, taking a 550-mile-per-hour aircraft in horizontal flight at 33,000 feet and putting it into the ocean that fast, would be the thrust reverser. It would simply tilt it down, and my understanding is, if you read the Chicago Tribune article, that you have exactly 6 seconds to react if that occurs. And after 6 seconds, it cannot be recovered. In other words, you're going down. So, I think that that is exactly what occurred. And if I were a betting person, which I don't bet on these kind of things, of course, none of us do, I would certainly bet on that. We'll find out a tragedy, but it looks like one that we know about and we've seen before. If you read this Chicago Tribune article, I think you will find other alarming, what would be the right word? Alarming similarities between prior crashes and what went on here. Now, nobody's going to know for sure until they get the black boxes and they're beeping and they're going to get them. The weather is bad in the area, so it's going to take a while. But with this additional story breaking tonight on CNN of somebody having written up the thrust reverser, which obviously, if it goes off in midair, it tries to make the jet go backwards. So the way to think about it. And it immediately stalls and goes into a dive, and that's, of course, exactly what occurred. We think. One of the very few things that could take a jet going that fast and put it in the water that fast. Occam's razor, the most likely scenario. An odd thing happened after coming back from Mackinac. Why, I slept up. You know, I really slept a lot. Got up today. Check this out, folks. For innocence, for having this happen. Did absolutely nothing to deserve this. I lounged around. I watched a football game we had taped on the weekend. Can't miss football, after all. And part of a movie earlier today. In other words, I was basically inactive. Taking it easy. Woke up tonight, and my back is having little spasms. Spasms of it. I haven't had this in a long time now, and it's for no reason. I mean, usually I can pin it down to something. This time, no reason at all. Into spasm, so we'll see. The U.S. Air Force said Friday, this is Reuters, by the way, that it's going to be watching closely for any damage to U.S. missile warning communications and other military satellites when the Earth, that's us, passes through the Leonid meteor storm on November 17th. So it's coming. The storm, consisting of tiny sand-like particles traveling faster than 140,000 miles per hour, is essentially a cloud of the tail of space debris from Temple Tuttle, the comet. Although there was some concern when the Earth first passed through the comet's tail in 1998, the Air Force said scientists now expect this year to be the largest display from Temple Tuttle since 1966. So, November 17th should be a pretty cool day, and of course we'll have the cameras here monitoring for you, and we'll see what we can see, as we did last year. Now, let's see, there's a lot of other stuff. Oh, by the way, in the next hour, I'm going to have some twins on, Terry and Linda Jameson. They are not just twins, interesting enough, but they are psychic twins, very famous psychic twins. And they will be doing some predictions, some prophecy for you. And I thought that a pretty good time to talk about this kind of thing, since we're headed for the millennium. There's going to be quite a bit of it. We always do our own personal prophetic utterances between Christmas and the New Year. And this will be a particularly enlarged version of that this year, because, of course, we click over the 1,000-year mark. Can you imagine that, 1,000 years? This is now November, December, and then 2000. Think about that a little bit. We're going to turn the 1,000-year mark. And through generations and generations, there are not many people who get to do that. We are going to be that generation. We're going to see the 1,000-year mark click over. Kind of like seeing your car click over to 1,000,000 miles or something like that. Not that very many cars ever make it to 1,000,000 miles. Maybe 100,000 would be more like it. And when that happens, you usually have mixed emotions, right? Your car has, on the one hand, made it 100,000 miles, but on the other hand, it may not make it much longer, because 100,000 miles is the general useful life of most cars. And actually, it exceeds some cars. So it may mean your car will die soon. It's kind of the way the millennium feels. Mixed emotions about it all. We'll be right back.

0: Well, this comes under the category of one of the dumbest things I've ever seen, but funny. One of my listeners sent this to me. In the upper left-hand corner of, I don't know, some kind of mail, this listener points out, circles the area, which is in large, bold print in the upper left-hand corner. It says, $2,000 fine or 5 years imprisonment or both if any person... if any person who interferes or obstructs delivery of this letter or otherwise violates 18 United States Code 1702 ETSEQ, whatever that is. Then below that it says, see Title 18, Section 1708 U.S. Code, theft of U.S. mail is punishable by fines of up to $2,000, 5 years in prison or both. And then in bold below that it says, to be opened by addressee only. And then when you look at who it's sent to, it's sent to occupant, Route 4, Parsons, Kansas. That kind of warning. I've got this. I wish I could show it to you, actually. I should scan this and put it up on the website. Can you imagine that? A warning that this puts the warning under a mattress, makes it pale in comparison, and then the damn thing is addressed to occupant, not even a person by name. But you're going to jail forever if you disturb it. To be opened by addressee only. Occupant. Who the hell's occupant? All right, I've got a lot more here, and we'll hold this and kind of sprinkle it in as we move along tonight. Occupant. As you well know, there was some mindless violence that went on in Hawaii as well, and it looks like they've got that under control. The shooting suspect in Hawaii, the Xerox so-called copier killer, who... shot and killed 7 co-workers, has surrendered, and we'll just have to figure out what was wrong here, if you can ever figure these out, and usually you can. It's a disgruntled employee, they think, who snapped suddenly for some reason, but you never really know. I call them head shakers over the years. I've never really understood. Well, you know, it's insufficient to say that somebody was a disgruntled worker. I mean, that's not enough. You don't go and kill 7 co-workers because you are disgruntled. Or at least a normal person does not. So to me, it is a head shaker, a sign, if you will, of the quickening. I heard them say, you know, we usually don't have this kind of violence in Hawaii. But I guess the mindless violence even can get to paradise, they said earlier. I guess so. West of the Rockies, you're on the air. Good morning.
1: Hi, Art.
0: Hello.
1: Andy from Clackamas, Oregon.
0: Hello.
1: There's a Portland Trailblazers game on where you're supposed to be on.
0: Well, that happens, Andy. What's up?
1: Did you know that Rush Limbaugh is on the same station as you are now?
0: I had heard that. Thank you, Andy. Yes, KEX. And, of course, sporting events occasionally preempt this program and others. That's just the nature of sports. I used to be on KDWN in Las Vegas. And do you know there were times when the Dodgers would get to playing, and they would play and play and play and play, and they'd get into a tie game. And in those days, I went on at an even earlier or later hour, actually 1 o'clock in the morning, Pacific time. And occasionally the Dodgers would play so long, they would play, I remember, a 22-inning game. A 22-inning ball game. 22 innings. Absolutely incredible. And I didn't get on the air until, I don't know, I think it was about 2:30 in the morning. And I can only imagine the Dodgers must have gone home and they must have dropped and they must have been so pooped. Can you imagine doing 22 innings? Then you'd be dragging yourself out to the field. Well, when these things happen, we get preempted. It's just the way it goes. I'm Art Bell from the High Desert. 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Don't touch that dial.
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1: It's really something. No matter how badly I feel, music always helps. Good morning, everybody. I'm Art Bell, and we're going to be talking to the Jameson Twins. They are twins, and they are psychic, and they are going to be doing some prophecy for you. Things they have seen. And we're going to talk to them a little bit, of course, about being what it's like to be twins. And that connected. I think they may be the world's only psychic twins. Anyway, well, actually, that's inaccurate. In other words, all twins, to some degree, I think, the last them, are psychic. But they're sort of commercially so. I guess that would be the right way to put it.

0: now, we may have William Thomas on tomorrow night. He's got some hot news. And I talked to him earlier today, and I said, William, be sure and include your phone number when you email me the latest info you've got. And he forgot to include his phone number, so I don't know that we're going to have him on. We'll see. William, send your phone number. He sent me about 9 pages of other startling information. William Thomas, of course, is the investigator who has been looking into the chemtrails, so-called. And he's got an awful lot of information, very shocking information. And so if we get his phone number tomorrow night, you may be shocked by William Thomas. We'll see. West of the Rockies, you're on the air. Hi.
1: Hi. I have a question or a comment about something that Art Bell made about a news report.
0: All right.
1: Is that cool?
0: It's cool, yes.
1: Oh, you are? Are you on? Am I on?
0: Yes and yes.
1: Oh, okay, because we're getting a delay on the radio.
0: That's why we tell everybody, turn your radio off.
1: Well, no, it was, we were still getting your advertisement.
0: That's because we have a delay, dear. That's why you're supposed to turn your radio off.
1: Okay, well, it's off now.
0: Good.
1: Anyways, this is Kat from Hawaii. I called you a couple weeks ago. I don't
0: right.
1: really remember. But I wanted to call about the Honolulu incident.
0: Yes.
1: I was in the building right across the street from there when it happened.
0: Oh, boy.
1: And my fiancé, actually, his boss's son is an executive at Xerox and was supposed to be in that building today and wasn't. But apparently what the story was that I heard from everybody, because we use those people for our Xerox machines. I work in a law office.
0: Right.
1: That the guy had found out that he was going to get fired and just, I guess, snapped and went over there. It was crazy.
0: Well, yeah, crazy is right.
1: It's just crazy.
0: Look, I've been fired from jobs.
1: Uh-huh.
0: I don't know anybody who hasn't.
1: Yeah.
0: So what would make somebody who's about to lose their job or even finds out they're going to get fired walk in with a gun and start killing innocent people?
1: I have no
0: I'm sorry, that doesn't make sense.
1: No, it doesn't make any sense at all.
0: So just to say he was going to get fired, to me,
1: right.
0: It does not explain this horrid crime.
1: No, it's terrible, too, because where we were, I just walked in the building 5 minutes before it started and went downstairs right after we found out it started, because I have to go up and down the elevator with files and stuff all day. And they had the whole place corded off. And I guess apparently the rumor was that he had left in the van earlier, but then we had found out from the police outside that there were 12 more gunshots, and they made everybody stay in the building. Nobody could come or go.
0: Well, the Hawaiian press and media is commenting that there is so little violence in Hawaii, and they're so shocked at this occurring.
1: I know. Well, in the paper, because I'm originally from Southern California, so in the paper it keeps saying this is the worst mass murder in the history of Hawaii.
0: Yep.
1: But, I mean, what makes me nervous is it's like the chain reaction, you know, that comes from something like this. I mean, you hear about these things that happen, then all of a sudden it's like it just keeps happening. Or else maybe the media just keeps reporting it. I don't know.
0: No. But no, these things, with regard to their frequency, are common to modern life.
1: Uh-huh.
0: When I was young, If they occurred hardly ever. I mean, it simply was something you never heard about. And there was plenty of media back then to report it had
1: right.
0: it occurred.
1: Right.
0: So I don't buy into the argument that it's just more reporting. It's
1: yeah.
0: not. I appreciate your call, hon. It's a basic, profound social change that has occurred to us. And, yes, it is part of the quickening, what I call the quickening. More and more mindless violence. We've actually begun to control some other aspects of crime, are actually down. But this kind of crime, this mindless violence by adults and now, of course, children, is something new and distinctive to modern life. So you can ask yourself, what is there in modern life that would cause this? Why would somebody who was going to get canned kill a bunch of fellow employees? Saying they were going to get canned is no reason. No reason at all. Does not explain it. Period. First time caller line, you're on the air. Hi.
2: Hi, this is Bobby from Colorado.
0: Hi, Bobby. Turn your radio off, please.
2: Sure, hold on.
0: Yep, everybody have your radio close by.
2: Okay.
0: So, yeah, that's
2: good. Let's see, October 19th, Tuesday night, 3 weeks ago.
0: Yes.
2: I was looking into the western skies.
0: Yes.
2: And I saw something that looked like a comet, but it was going probably maybe half the speed of it.
0: Well, now, you don't see a comet move exactly.
2: Well,
0: you barely perceive a comet move in the sky. You can see a kind of a blur behind it, but a comet, you probably don't mean a comet.
2: Okay, more like an asteroid then.
0: You mean kind of like a re-entering piece of space junk or something like that?
2: Yeah.
0: Okay.
2: I was wondering if any of your listeners have saw it or anything.
0: Also seen it? Where are you?
2: I'm in Colorado, Denver.
0: And what time was it?
2: Oh, it was about 10 o'clock, about 3 weeks ago.
0: Okay. And it just sped across the sky or what?
2: It pretty much went straight down, but it, like, remember during Desert Fox how you talked about
0: Desert
2: the,
0: Storm?
2: No, the Desert Fox operation when you talked about the comet that went down, like, at 12, and they never found it?
0: No, I don't remember.
2: You talked about that a little bit when it happened.
0: Desert Fox? What is Desert Fox?
2: Was the other operation.
0: Other operation? I'm sorry, I'm not following you. What operation was that? No. I think he meant Desert Storm. Not sure. I don't recall a Desert Fox. Wildcard Line, you're on the air. Hi.
3: Good evening, Art.
0: Good evening.
3: This is Ron, and I'm calling you from the north end of our little Great Valley.
0: Hi, Ron.
3: And I two things. Number one, with what all is happening and the shootings going on and everything, it's kind of reminiscent of Majestic 12. And it's really not surprising.
0: MJ-12 in what way?
3: Well, the MJ-12 article stated that in the future, this article being written in 1989, and it said that in the future that they, whomever they may be, would be in control of the public in order to get the weapons away, and would, through mind control and other means, would do things to make people use weapons.
0: So you think that this is a mind control thing? I've thought of that. You know, I've thought of that.
3: Well, you've seen, of course, the end of the Majestic 12 document.
0: Yes, I have.
3: And it's in there. And what's scary is it was written in 1989.
0: Mm-hmm.
3: And it said that, in fact, they would have people going into schoolyards and killing innocent children.
0: Mm-hmm.
3: That's 10 years ago.
0: Yeah, that's a good point.
3: But number two, what, in your knowledge, what would put out such a brilliant flash of light? And when I mean brilliant, I do hobbies in the north end of my home. And I have a 150-watt bulb overhead, a 100-watt bulb on my bench. My blinds are shut. And the night that you left to go on your trip,
0: Ryan,
3: about 11:30, I guess, you were talking with the other gentleman that wrote The Quickening.
0: Right. Stuart Wilde.
3: Yes. And my room lit up like somebody just took a flash. And I couldn't figure out what it was. I walked outside. I seen nothing. My neighbor was outside. Dogs were raising Cain.
0: Mm-hmm. And what did your neighbor say?
3: Well, they seen it also. And they don't know what it was. But it lit up this whole north end of this valley. And it was so quick.
0: You're talking about my valley, Perump.
3: Yeah. And it was...
0: You know, it's funny that you should mention that.
3: Please,
0: because
3: tell me you've seen it.
0: I remember that. By God, I remember that. And it registered in my mind, but I didn't think anything more about it. And I, too, was inside. It's funny you should mention that. Now, all of a sudden, it comes rushing back. I, too, saw that, whatever it was.
3: This is unreal.
0: But I actually didn't see it. I was
3: exactly
0: inside as well. So
3: exactly.
0: You've got a good point. What could have been? What could that have been?
3: Well, I was hoping with some of your knowledge that maybe you had, whatever it may be.
0: Absolutely not. No, but I remember it. So let's ask anybody else. That's all I can do.
3: Brilliant.
0: What we need is somebody who is outside.
3: Yeah.
0: All right, thank you. That's somebody here in my Perump Valley. And by God, I remember that now. And it's just one of those things that you sort of, you said to yourself, what the hell was that? It's way too cold to be lightning. We don't have any storms in the area, so what was that? I remember. I'm glad he mentioned that. Anybody else see it? And did anybody, was anybody outside to see it? It may have been something that re-entered above us. Or who knows? But yes, my gosh, I remember now, now that he mentions it. East of the Rockies, you're on the air. Hi.
4: Good morning, Art.
0: Good morning to you.
4: Hey, you missed my package, I imagine. You left a day early. Did you get the contrail photo with the Gordon Lightfoot and Linda Ronstadt?
0: No, but I imagine that it awaits me with the mail we're about to open.
4: Well, the contrail photo is in with the video package.
0: All right.
4: in the box. Okay. And I used to do a lot of photographs of concerts, and I missed your Gordon Lightfoot one, but I sent you a couple of photos of them in their heyday, so, you know, especially the Linda Ronstadt you might enjoy.
0: Oh, I'm sure I will.
4: And a little bit of bumper music. Let me know if you enjoy it or not.
0: All right. Linda was a stone fox back then.
4: You'll enjoy it. It was about 1978 for the photo. And
0: that'd be just about right.
4: I was doing security, so I was right on stage.
0: I hear you. All right.
4: Anyhow, when you get a chance, pop that photo up there. You know, the contrail, I'd be interested since you're kind of talking to William Thomas.
0: All right, you got it. Thank you. I hope I'm talking to William Thomas. He was supposed to include his phone number. So I re-emailed him and said, hey, I remember you were supposed to send me your phone number. And he didn't do that. So if he does, we may have William Thomas on tomorrow night. I know he's got a lot of very shocking new information, which is embargoed until we do that show. West of the Rockies, you're on the air. Hi.
5: Hi. I was wondering if you could tell me what this noise on the radio is.
0: I don't know. There's a noise on your phone.
5: Yeah, but it's a bad connection.
0: Yeah, it sure is.
5: Okay, just a second. I'm switching to it. It's on a low megahertz signal. Here it is. Would you happen to know what that is?
0: Well, I thought I heard code in there, CW it's called. But
5: CW.
0: then it turned into a long, weird kind of tone. Where are you hearing that?
5: Like what, megahertz?
0: Yeah.
5: It's at about 6.3.
0: 6.3?
5: Megahertz.
0: 6.3. Do you mean that, or do you mean 6:30 on the AM dial, which...
5: Shortwave.
0: Oh, that's on shortwave. Okay, 6.3, huh? Well, let me hear it again.

0: Boy, that's weird. That almost, it might be packet, it might be some kind of packet radio. I don't immediately identify it. It's some kind of digital radio, though.
1: Oh, I'm also inside the house, and it, like, conks out some of the reception.
0: Okay, well, that's what I would say. It's some kind of digital signal. It kind of sounds like sort of a slow packet. I don't know exactly what that would be. Weird, though, huh? West of the Rockies, you're on the air. Hi.
2: Hey, is this Art?
0: Yes.
2: Hey, Art. I've been trying to reach for a while. This is Nate from Yuma, Arizona.
0: Okay, Nate, you're on the air.
2: Yeah. I've been trying to... You know, you remember Mike Markham?
0: Madman Markham.
2: Yeah. Yeah, I've been... I was interested in his physics he was doing. And,
0: I don't think that Madman himself understood exactly why it worked.
2: It was quite interesting, wasn't it?
0: Yes.
2: Did you ever go over there and videotape anything?
0: No, no. If he had called me and he said he was ready for the big walk-through experiment, I was fully prepared to fly back there to a Kansas City suburb and tape whatever happened. But he never called me, and he disappeared. And so I can only conclude Madman is in one of two places, a pile of dust on the floor of a warehouse, or in a different time and a different place.
2: Terrible.
0: Well, not necessarily.
2: Well, you know, I just...
0: He may be back like in 1920, laughing at all of us.
2: Well, you know, that would be quite interesting.
0: It would, thank you. Yes. East of the Rockies, you're on the air. Good morning. Going once, going twice, gone. Wild Card Line, you're on the air. Hi.
3: Hi, Art. This is Andy from Largo, Florida.
0: Hello, Andy.
3: How are you?
0: Fine.
3: Good. I'm glad you had a good time up north. I was raised in Michigan, so I've been up there quite a bit. One thing I never researched, though, and it's probably a good question, did you hear of any or do your own research on as far as Mackinac Island being kind of a haunted area, culturally speaking? Or
0: oh, yes, I'm aware of the reports of haunting on Mackinac, and even within the hotel itself, although I am pleased to report to you that I was not haunted while there.
3: Well, good thing.
0: That's what I thought.
3: What was the weather like at night? Pretty cold?
0: Yeah, it cooled down. It got, it got pretty cool. I mean, we're talking about Michigan in November, so yes.
3: Yep, I miss the season change. Well, listen, glad you had a good time, and thanks.
0: Okay, you bet. Take care. We are presently dubbing from 8mm to VHS, and when I get the VHS dubbed here shortly, I'll probably put it up on streaming video for you to see, and you can see what we saw. At least a great deal of it at Mackinac. I had my camcorder going. So we'll probably put that up for you in a little bit. Coming up shortly, the Jameson twins, and they're psychic twins, and they're going to have some prophecy for us. And prophecy is something we're going to be doing a lot of as we head toward the 2,000-year mark. 2,000 years, can you imagine that? Anyway, that's coming up next from the High Desert. I'm Art Bell. This is Coast to Coast AM.
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1: Good morning, everybody. We continue to play oldies, music of this recent music, that is, relatively, of this millennium, as we prepare to turn the clock toward 2000. This is already November. Can you believe it? Well, we've got a likely pair coming up for the millennium. They actually call themselves the Millennium Twins. They are the Jameson Twins, and they are known the world over as the Psychic Twins. They're also accomplished painters, comedians, singers, songwriters, producers, designers, models. Yeah, they're lookers. Authors, teachers, lecturers. Jameson Twins are truly Renaissance women. Turner Superstations featured them in the acclaimed documentary Twin Story.
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1: ...of twins, and what it's been for them, what it's been like for them. Most of us who do not have twins don't know what it's like. So I think we'll explore as best we can tonight and find out.

0: All right, by the way, for that young man who called me with the shortwave sound prior to the top of this hour, I knew it was some sort of a digital mode, but I couldn't quite identify it. I said it sounded like a slow packet. What it actually was is SITOR, which is an error-correcting data mode used commercially, similar to ham radio's AMTOR. And as I suggested when I heard it, it was slow. And AMTOR is slow. It's a very slow but very sure error-correcting digital transmission. So that's what he was hearing. All right. Now, the Jameson twins. The Jameson twins. Psychic twins. Ladies, welcome to the program.
1: Thank you, Art.
0: I guess that's what you've got to expect. Terry and Linda, is that correct?
2: Yes, correct.
0: All right, let me try and differentiate between your voices. Linda, say something.
2: I have a little bit throatier voice.
0: Okay, and Terry?
1: And mine is a tiny bit higher, more of a soprano.
0: Uh-huh, that's right. All right, that'll work. Now, how old are you two?
1: We're actually 44.
0: 44. Okay, are you identical?
2: Yes, we are. We've been doing psychic work for the past 16 years, actually.
0: Well, I'm an identical twins.
2: Yes, we are.
1: Yes, we are.
0: You are, huh? Do you live close by, or are you separated by a great distance?
1: We live in the same house.
0: Same house, all right. First of all, most people in my audience, myself included, don't have a twin. Mm-hmm. So, the obvious question first, what's it like being a twin? Is it are there ups and downs to it, good things
1: and
0: bad things?
1: It's a lot more difficult, actually, than people think, because you really have to define your own identity over time, and many twins don't manage to do that. And it's a real power struggle for a while.
0: Mm-hmm.
2: I think there are more ups than downs, though, Art. It's a very magical and special and wonderful relationship that I think few people ever can have. It's almost like a marriage.
0: I once dated twins.
2: Did you?
0: Yes, I did. For quite some time, as a matter of fact. And
1: how about that?
0: It was what's the right word for it?
1: Confusing.
0: A little bit, because they were identical twins, and they didn't really define the difference between the two of them all that well, and they were so close mm-hmm. that I was always a little unsure about how our relationship was being handled between the two of them. In other words, I had a feeling that everything as a matter of fact, the twin I was dating was named Linda. Glenda, mm-hmm. the other twin, always knew exactly what was going on.
1: Right.
0: Is that likely?
1: Oh, yes. Absolutely.
0: I knew it. I knew it. All right. Well, so anyway.
2: That's funny.
0: Well, it had its ups and downs. Anyway, listen, girls, when you were, well, ladies, I guess, when did you discover there was a psychic, let's go even further back than that. As twins, without special psychic abilities, most twins say there is a relationship, a psychic relationship or a communication between the two that other people don't have. True?
1: Yeah. Well, I

0: extrasensory kind of connection, although we tell people that we have that, but we're psychic for other people.
1: Right.
0: And most twins, they have a connection or a bond with each other. If one of them hurts their ankle, the other is in pain, no matter how far away they are. I know twins that one twin had a baby, and the other one was the one that felt the labor pain.
1: Right.
0: And so that does happen with us, but we take it much farther, and we're able to be psychic for anyone.
2: When did you two realize that your psychic abilities went beyond the norm, even for twins?
3: I would say it's probably around 15 years ago. Terry and I began to experiment with psychic work, and we decided all of a sudden one day together that we could probably get more detailed information through automatic or channeled writing. We had never really known anyone who did this. We just decided to give it a try, and we thought, well, maybe we can actually write answers that come from the spirit world or a higher source of intelligence.
1: Mm-hmm.
3: And sure enough, we did. We were able to write pages and pages of information in an almost archaic language.
2: You were both able to do this.
0: Yes. We were able to do everything at the same time, exactly.
3: It was quite exciting, and as we worked with this art, we realized that we could predict accurately for friends and loved ones, and it took a while before we really trusted this. We weren't quite sure what was going on, but we knew that we had a mission somehow. And through this process, we developed a divination system using the automatic writing, whereby we can access information from the Akashic records and higher realms.
2: Well, that was going to be my next question. You used the word channeling, which I've always been a little suspicious of, channeling. but it's another way of saying, in other words, I was about to ask you, where does the information coming, where is it coming from? You said the Akashic records. What do you mean? Explain that to everybody.
3: Well, our actions and thoughts don't simply dissipate or disappear in any given lifetime.
1: Right.
3: They're recorded in the ethers of the universe, in what are called the Akashic or etheric records. It's a band, an etheric band that surrounds the planet, and even one surrounds the galaxy. And it's a part of the spiritual being of creation. We can access it as psychics who do automatic writing. It's easiest to access through automatic writing.
2: Why?
3: I don't know why. It's just been channeled that is the best way, and we didn't know that at the time when we began to do automatic writing.
2: Okay, again, I'm troubled by the word channeling because it implies that you're bringing forth some specific character from the past, but you're not really. Sort of a collective. Is the Akashic, are the Akashic records the same thing as a sort of a collective consciousness?
3: I suppose. I don't believe that's what it is. The Akashic Records is actually a band of energy around the Earth where all thoughts exist.
2: Why is that? Why could that not equally be called a collective?
3: Because it's not a collection of beings. And your question was, is it a collective of beings or consciousness? It is thought forms, actually. It's actions and deeds that have been already committed, that have happened already. So it's not consciousness as it. You might channel a being.
2: Right.
3: That's not the Akashic Records.
2: Gotcha.
3: You're channeling a spirit entity in that case.
2: All right. And that's not what you're doing. This is from the Akashic Records.
0: Yes, and when we're doing a reading with someone or we're sitting down with someone, we're actually working with their guides as well as ours. We have different guides that we work with. As we elevate in consciousness, we do attract higher and higher level beings. At least that's what we believe.
2: When did you turn from doing individual readings for people, which I don't do on the air, to doing, for example, predictions for the coming millennium?
0: We have been predicting things like earthquakes and different natural events and disasters for a while. We were involved in the Northridge earthquake, which was huge. So ever since then, we've kept an earthquake file. And since we're coming up on the millennium, we thought, well, let's try this. Let's see about doing prophecies for the millennium. And it's amazing the information that we've gotten through. It's pretty interesting, actually. We were just doing some preparation work for your show a couple days ago, and we got the information in about the Egypt air crash and the exact number of people that would die the very day that it happened. A day, you know, actually the day before the crash. So it was quite amazing. We weren't expecting to pull something in that would happen that soon.
2: Now, how do you document that? When you get a big piece of information like that, obviously people are going to sit out there and say, oh, come on, they're telling us about that now.
0: Right.
2: But what did you do at the time when you got this?
0: Well, at the time we just received the information, and we didn't really know when it was going to happen. We thought, well, it's going to happen soon, but, you know, if you call the FBI, they're going to think you're a nut anyway.
2: I know.
0: So, so, you know, we've tried calling the police about murder cases. We've worked on murder cases and actually solved one recently. But, you know, it's really a tough thing because you have all this great information and people don't want to print it.
2: I have sympathy with that. I am sure the police and the FBI really just hate getting these kinds of calls.
3: I'm sure they do.
0: They do.
2: Yeah, and so you've tried a few times in the past.
0: Right.
3: Yes, we have.
2: Have the police ever come to you?
3: Yes, they did. Earlier this year, we worked on three different murder cases in Northern California. We aren't at liberty to give details.
2: I understand.
3: But
0: We did correctly get the murderer's name, and they located him within a few weeks, and it was all over the news. But we did.
2: What do you have to do in order to do that? In other words, do you have to, in effect, relive this murder to get to the information?
0: No, we are not like that. I know there are psychics that work that way, almost like a movie, and they're in that
2: That's
0: crime.
2: Right. Yes, right.
0: But fortunately, we don't work like that. Because we're automatic writers, we write the information out. And it just flows like, you know, you're writing a novel, almost.
2: So, when you sit down in front of a pad of paper, and you start writing. Do you do it together or separately, by the way?
3: We almost always do it together. Because we're joined by 7 cords of energy.
0: But if we're in 2 different rooms, we'll get the exact same information. Doesn't matter where we are.
3: It's just further amplified
2: by working
3: side by side.
2: Yeah, very, very interesting. Mm-hmm. Have you gone through any studies? Has any university come to you and sort of put you through a bunch of testing?
0: I think we were tested when we were students of painting in Italy. We went to the Gemelli Institute, and they took pictures, and we saw twins in jars and things like that. But, you know, we were never really given the psychological tests by anyone.
3: No, and never since we became professional psychics have we been approached, which I think is very interesting.
2: Do you ever see things that scare you?
0: Yeah, I'm not so afraid now. I think what scares me the most is the murder cases, because then you're always thinking you're a target for someone.
3: Yeah, not too many things scare us, we have to be honest. A lot of people have trouble even doing medium work or being involved in it, and we think it's quite fascinating. It's just another level of being, of spiritual being.
2: And medium work.
3: Medium work, communicating with the other side, to see spirits. And we find that all very interesting and comforting,
0: mm-hmm.
3: to know that the spirit survives death and to be able to actually help a loved one see that they have survived death. So we're not really scared by the woo-woo stuff. We never really were.
2: Hmm.
3: I don't know why.
2: The woo-woo stuff, you call it.
3: Some people would call it. It's just all fascinating to us. It's just all information. Everything is information.
2: Maybe there's another way you could explain this to me.
0: Uh-huh.
2: Woo-woo stuff. Do you mean by, for example, talking to people who have passed on, or what do you mean?
3: Yes, talking to discarnate spirits, spirits who have passed on into the third astral entry level plane. That's usually where we communicate to that immediate astral plane, which is right here. It's right here, right in a band around Earth. It's really not way far up in the sky, as people think heaven to be. It's really right here on a different vibration. It's vibrating at a much higher rate, and therefore we cannot see the beings on that level. But it's right here. And we can't access certain spirits. We don't always want to access certain spirits because, you know, perhaps they've just died in a traumatic accident. Their spirit has not really recovered and been healed. So we feel sometimes it's an invasion of their privacy. But in certain instances, I think the spirits are happy to come through to loved ones and communicate through us as a conduit.
2: Are most spirits happy, or do you encounter a lot of very, very sad spirits?
0: I would not say most are happy, no. I would say probably half and half.
2: Half and
0: because,
2: half.
0: Because you don't really become happy by virtue of death. You pretty much take it with you, whatever whatever you your state of mind and emotions were when you, at the time of death, is what you pretty much bring to the spirit world.
3: Sometimes we'll actually start crying when a spirit being is crying and connecting with a loved one. We'll actually take on the emotion, and we'll have tears coming down. And that's not like me. I don't cry normally.
2: So you feel that pain?
3: Yes, we do. We do feel it somatically.
0: Very much so, yeah.
3: Which is part of the reason this work is so difficult.
2: Yeah, I was going to say, that's kind of good and bad. I mean, don't you come out of that sort of drained?
3: Oh, absolutely. That's the word I was going to use, Art. It's very draining, and people don't realize that. Because we're using all our energy, our psychic energy, to pull in this higher vibration frequency, which is really about connecting. We're raising our vibration to the point where we can bring in such a spirit, and it is very, very draining for us.
2: What do you say to fundamentalist Christians who would say to you, you are false prophets, any prophet that is not accurate 100% of the time, you've heard it a million times, I'm sure, is a false prophet?
3: Well, we're not here to convince anyone.
0: I don't think any prophet is 100% accurate. Yes, we've been told by three very well-known psychics that we were Nostradamus. And so, if you know, I have a tendency to believe that. I do believe that many of his prophecies are still correct. I think his prediction for the end of the world in 3037 is probably the closest prediction of all that have been made.
2: All right, ladies, hold tight. We'll be right back, and we'll go to the phones. I'm Art Bell.

0: by the way, I'm going to roll that Mackinac video when we come back out of this break. So if you have access to streaming video, you might want to get on up there about now. Don't touch that dial.
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1: Good morning, everybody. Terry and Linda Jameson are here. They are psychic twins, and they've had a look at what's coming for us from the Akashic Records with regard to the automatic writing they've both done. Whether together or separate, it comes out the same. So obviously, we're about to take a peek into the future and see what awaits us. And I can't guess, so we'll ask in a moment.
0: You're listening to Art Bell, Somewhere in Time, on Premier Radio Networks. Tonight, an encore presentation of Coast to Coast AM from November 2nd, 1999.

0: All right, back now to our psychic twins, Terry and Linda Jameson. Welcome back, you two.
1: Thank you.
2: Thanks.
0: We all would like to know what is coming. We're coming to the thousand-year change.
1: Mm-hmm.
0: I guess we're going to, optimistic, but we're going to get to experience that, and not a lot of generations do.
1: Mm-hmm.
0: So it's something very special, and a lot of people are pretty concerned about what lies ahead. A lot of people feel something is coming. They don't quite know what it is.
1: Yes.
0: Maybe it's the thousand-year change that makes them feel that way only, or maybe something really is coming. Which is it?
1: Well, we don't predict the Armageddon that so many have, although we feel that the next several years are going to be full of disasters and all of that. Definitely many natural disasters coming next year. But we also see very positive things, like an AIDS cure in 2002.
0: Oh.
1: And a cancer cure, especially for breast cancer by 2007, for example. A breast cancer drug breakthrough in 2003. So many positive things as well.
0: Wait a minute now. Cancer when?
1: Cancer cure, hopefully 60% by 2008. And breast cancer controlled or prevented by 2007.
0: Wow. So a lot of medical breakthroughs.
1: Yes,
2: quite a few. I mean, we'll see a cloning of body parts in the not-too-distant future.
0: Boy, that one's already almost underway.
2: Yes,
1: right.
2: It is.
0: And I'm not so sure that it's a good thing. I'm not so sure it's a bad thing. I don't know.
1: Right.
2: I'm not sure. I try to, abstain from judgment in the whole thing, but I don't really see a common cloning of individuals, per se, of people, more so the body parts and diagnostic chambers where health problems can be assessed and headed off at the pass, predicted. One interesting thing we did get was that there would be a two-way voice communication with other dimensions as early as 2030, a high-tech direct transmission of information from the astral realm that would enable us to communicate with UFOs and alien life.
0: Wow. Now, that's really interesting.
2: Mm-hmm.
0: A lot of my guests feel that UFOs and other phenomena that we discuss on this program,
2: mm-hmm,
0: are commonly sourced in the astral realm.
2: Mm-hmm.
0: And we've always wondered when there will be, and if there ever could be, a breakdown between the two, or even a communication established between the two. And you're telling me by 2030,
1: yes,
0: we will have accomplished that?
2: Mm-hmm. Yes, we will. It's going to be quite exciting. And I believe that most of the energy that we do receive from UFOs, higher intelligence, is benevolent. We don't see it as particularly harmful or evil. Some we do, yes, certainly, but I think by and large we will see a fairly friendly communication overall.
0: Well, while it's true that most of what we don't understand scares the you-know-what out of us, the fact of the matter is there have been accounts of abductions that don't sound really friendly.
1: No, those are not. And we've experienced abduction as well. But we do feel that communication with UFOs is going to step up greatly within the next 7 years. So it'll be almost commonplace.
0: Another aspect of ufology that's puzzled ufologists for a long time,
1: mm-hmm,
0: is the fact that so many times these craft are so solidly there to be seen,
1: mm-hmm,
0: do things aircraft absolutely could not do that we have,
1: mm-hmm,
0: and then disappear.
1: Disappear. Mm-hmm.
0: That's right.
1: Right.
2: Yes, they dematerialize.
0: That's right. And what would explain that would be dimensional travel.
1: Mm-hmm. Yeah. And time travel, right.
0: Sure. So, oh, there'd be something to ask you about. So is that the same thing as time travel?
2: I think it is, but I'm not an expert on that subject at all. I think it can be explained by the same sort of physics. I do see dematerialization and time travel being possible in this society, on our civilization, over the next 300 years. I don't see it before that.
0: Do you have any idea what would occur? I mean, it's really curious to imagine a sudden communication with the astral realm.
2: Yes.
0: Now, when we talk about communication to the astral realm, are we talking about the ability, for example, to communicate with those who have passed on?
2: Yes. Exactly. They're spirit beings on the astral plane.
0: Boy, that would complicate things severely.
2: Well, think of it this way, Art. You could have a communication with a murder victim, say, alive in the third astral plane,
0: right,
2: who will be able to give testimony against their killers through this technology, tape recorders and
1: computers,
2: and instruments, yes, that receive a direct transmission from spirit beings. So the whole judicial process would have to change, consequently.
0: Boy, it sure would. You know, it would be a long time before such a thing would be admitted to the courts, but
1: it would
0: change. It would also, though, have some other effects. For example, when a man dies and leaves his widow, she grieves for a period of time, and then she gets remarried.
2: Mm-hmm.
0: Well, if she could still, you know, if she knew she could communicate to her ex,
1: mm-hmm,
0: might that not sort of get in the way of...
1: Yes, it can, and it does, and we're mediums as well, and mediums have experienced that problem because people are not always encouraged by the ability to communicate with the dead.
0: Well, that's right,
2: mm-hmm,
0: and your dead partner might not be real wild about you flying around in your new little sports car from the insurance money and meeting some new guy.
1: Right, exactly.
0: Yeah, I mean, it really would have a lot of societal effects that you can barely even imagine.
1: It complicates me.
2: I would think so.
0: Huh.
2: Actually, but spirits, actually, once they pass into the astral realm, don't really want that much to do with earthly beings.
0: Now, isn't that something?
2: It's a little surprising.
0: Yeah, most of the recent movies I've seen have actually indicated that is the case, that they really want release from the ties to this world.
2: Yes, they do. They're as involved in their world as we are with ours, and it's, you know, only, I think, few spirits that are kind of hanging around on the lower astral, almost ghost spirits that are more involved with us, not the ones who've really passed over to the other side.
0: Can you give me any insight as to why? I mean, we just passed Halloween. I did a lot of ghost shows. I firmly believe that there are ghosts, and we wonder about the nature of them,
2: mm-hmm,
0: whether these are repetitive echoes of what was,
1: right,
0: or whether they're actual spirits here still trapped in some way.
1: Yes. Well, we think they're both. We've done ghost busting, and we've talked about it in films and so on. But we do feel that it's a combination of things. There are many different types of apparitions or hauntings. There are the memory recorded in space and time, and there are also clearly spirits that are trying to communicate from the other side, and there are the lower life forms that are interfering, but they just are too afraid to pass on to the astral.
0: Hmm. What do you think would happen if one of you died?
1: I definitely think we would establish a psychic communication. Did a reading for the Del Rubio triplets, and a month later, one of them died unexpectedly, and they're able to communicate.
0: You twins did readings for triplets?
1: That's right.
2: That was pretty trippy.
0: Did you foresee what was going to occur?
2: Yes, we did.
1: Yeah, but we don't get that kind of information on national television.
0: Oh, this was a national TV thing?
1: Yes.
0: Oh, my. That, I guess, was going to be almost my next question. If you see something bad, something really, really negative,
2: yes,
0: you see somebody is going to die.
1: Yeah.
0: You don't tell them?
1: It depends. Sometimes we feel that it's best not to, because a lot of people just can't handle that kind of thing. And many people say, don't tell me. I don't want to know when I'm going to die.
2: Some people actually do say, I want to know when I'm going to die. And we will do our best to tell them what we're getting.
0: How close can you get?
2: Pretty close. We've gotten really close. many times. We've lost a lot of friends over the years to AIDS and so forth, and we've almost always been able to predict when they would die. So it's fairly accurate.
0: With the advances they've made in AIDS, a treatment, they at least seem to be keeping people alive for a longer, much longer period of time.
1: And right.
0: They're almost saying that an AIDS diagnosis now is no longer a death sentence.
1: No, it's not.
0: And so that must get reflected in the readings you do for people in that situation.
1: Oh, absolutely, yeah.
2: Yes, it does. Also, there are so many breakthroughs in medical technology. It's harder and harder to see people dying of certain things because by certain periods because people are living longer. We actually predict a time when people will be living to 150 years old within the next 75 years.
0: With a quality of life that is good?
2: That remains to be seen. I think there will be increasing, obviously, quality of life as the millennia goes on. But I think it's interesting. We are seeing all kinds of things in terms of cures for MS and cerebral palsy and muscular dystrophy and things that used to have no cure, spinal cord injuries.
0: Right.
2: We see a great progress being made within the next decade.
0: Well, I know they're very close, and I was just up at the Somewhere in Time reunion. Christopher Reeves was one of the stars of that Somewhere in Time movie, which I love so much. And he is hopeful that in his lifetime, and not very far into the future, there is going to be a cure, and he's going to get up and walk.
1: Yeah. I don't know about him walking, although he is pioneering for the others, and I do think that other people will within the decade.
2: Absolutely. I think he will walk, but I think he'll still need to be aided, you know, with the various equipment. And I don't really see the miracle that everyone's hoping for, unfortunately.
0: Okay. So not all the news is good by a long shot.
2: No. By no means. We're seeing a stock market crash.
0: Oh, when?
1: Well, it's pretty clear around 2004, 2005 at the latest.
2: Yeah.
1: And actually, astrology does support this in some of my research. So it's very likely. Now, prophecy is a prediction of events based on the present, and it's not really a fixed thing. In other words, we do have free will. We can change our destiny. We totally believe this.
0: I have interviewed many, many prophets, ladies, and some of the best, Gordon Michael Scallion and Lori Toy, and a lot of the very best out there, and they all say the same thing, that prophecy is not fixed in stone, that it can change. But as you get closer to an event, it begins to get locked into stone as you get very close to the event. You believe that's true?
1: Yes, I do.
2: Absolutely. We believe strongly, as we're Buddhists, actually, and we've been practicing Buddhism for 15 years, and we believe that we can collectively change a destiny, as it were. We can change our collective karma or destiny.
0: Nichiren Shoshu Soken
1: Gakkai? That's correct.
0: Namyoharan Gekyo,
2: eh?
1: Yes.
0: Yes, well, I lived in Japan for a decade.
1: Oh, how about
2: that's
1: that?
2: Interesting. Uh-huh.
1: Then you're very familiar with this, yeah.
0: I am very familiar.
2: Ah.
0: And really, it is a religion that suggests that you can have, in this lifetime, what you want materially and from a career point of view or your love life or whatever else, and that if you concentrate and chant, you can produce these things in your life now, correct?
2: That's part of it, absolutely. It's really about attaining personal happiness in this life so that we don't need to keep repeating the same negative patterns lifetime after lifetime. Mm. It's an acceleration of changing one's karma on the ninth level of consciousness. It's very powerful. We can, yes, attract what we need. Sometimes we don't attract what we want. But that is, I think that's a misunderstanding of this particular practice. We can't always attract exactly what we want, but it usually is what we need to change our karma.
0: Why do you think this particular religion that you practice, which I'm familiar with, is any more powerful than other altered states of consciousness or prayer or intense concentration on attaining a goal?
1: I'm not sure I believe it is more powerful. There was a time when I used to say it was, but I've really broadened my scope. I think both of us have. And you know, I think there are many ways to achieve a goal in this sense. And, you know, for us, it's certainly the practice of chanting has certainly opened us up to a greater awareness and probably is the reason we're psychics today.
0: But it's simply another state of altered consciousness that allows doors to be opened.
1: That's right.
2: Yes, well said.
1: It's a way of being in the world differently, seeing beyond appearances, so that you can really see what's true. And I think that's enlightenment.
0: Now, do you think that people could do as you do without being twins? In other words, the twin aspect of it, in what way does that differ from what an individual might be able to do themselves with the same sort of concentration efforts?
1: Good question.
2: Yes, it is a good question, and I'm not sure that I know how to answer that.
1: I think it certainly is a very important thing that we're twins, because we can each predict, and coming up with the exact same times, years, dates, locales, countries, past life, future. We have identical matching information. I mean, it's harder to dispute that.
2: It's a verification.
1: Yeah.
2: An instantaneous verification of the information coming through when the other gets the exact same thing.
0: Have you ever wondered, though, whether the information that you're gleaning is not coming through one of you and being telepathically transferred to the other?
1: We've thought of that.
2: Yeah.
1: That has occurred to us. One time we conducted an experiment, and Linda followed me all around the kitchen for maybe 20 minutes, and she gave me 7 directions telepathically, and I performed every single one of them.
0: Huh.
1: Correctly.
2: Yes.
1: So I know I'm a good receiver.
0: Well, okay, then what did you conclude from that?
1: It was interesting because I couldn't, do the same thing when I was following her. So I was the receiver, clearly. But I really do feel that we both have, we're getting in contact with the same guides, with the same information, whatever it is.
2: Yeah.
1: I really think we have
2: the proof
1: an equal
2: is
1: level.
2: In the result, in the outcome, and that's what we've found to be so. People calling and saying you were right, you know, I did lose my job exactly when you said, or I did get cancer as you predicted, and so that's where we know something else is going on besides just picking up on the others.
0: Gotcha. All right. Hold on, ladies. Stay right there. We're at the top of the hour. We'll be right back.
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0: 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Tonight featuring a replay of Coast to Coast AM from November 2nd, 1999.
1: Morning, everybody. We've got the Jameson twins here. And they can look into the future for you, and that is what they are doing. Now, we don't do individual readings for anybody. We don't do that on the air. But general questions that would apply to all of us and our collective future are certainly welcome. And we've heard a lot already. Something very inspirational about this song. I don't know what it is. It kind of did not exactly fit the movie, I thought, but boy, it's a heck of a song. Stay right there. More Jameson Twins coming right up.

0: Well, all right. Back now to the Jameson twins. Here they are once again. Ladies?
1: Yes. Hi, Art.
0: All right. Lots and lots of people want to talk to you, so
1: great.
0: Let us adventure forth. First time caller line, you're on the air with the Jameson twins. Hi.
2: Hello.
0: Hello.
2: Hey, my name is Daniel. I'm calling from Nashville, Tennessee.
0: Hi, Daniel.
1: Hi, Daniel.
2: Hello. Good morning, ladies and Art. My question was about the year 2000. I was wondering what they thought was going to happen, whether there were going to be any riots or anything during then, or major computer crashes, whether it be in the United States or around the world.
0: Really, really good question. Everybody is up in the air about the whole Y2K question, what it's going to bring, how much disruption there's going to be. It's a pretty near-term event, ladies. What do you see?
1: I don't see a lot of that. I don't see a lot of disruption. I don't see a lot of computer crashes. I think it's minimal. It's going to be minimal compared to the fear that surrounds it.
3: Yeah. We're not seeing tremendous problems with that. Just sort of a few fires people need to put out, but I don't see anything really major.
0: Nothing really major, huh?
1: I know.
3: Funny you're calling from Tennessee, because we did see a race riot in Tennessee in the year 2001.
0: A race riot
3: yes.
0: In Tennessee?
3: Yes.
0: In 2001.
3: Yeah, that's the only place we actually got a specific answer to when we asked about race riot.
0: Huh.
3: Tennessee.
1: Yeah.
0: Tennessee, boy, that's seems unlikely, but an interesting prediction.
1: Yeah, I was surprised too.
0: Wild card line, you're on the air with the Jameson twins. Good morning.
4: Hey, Art, this is John in Atlanta.
0: Hi, John.
3: Hi. Hi,
4: John. Good evening, ladies.
3: Good evening.
4: Y'all said y'all were Buddhist, right?
1: Right.
3: Yes.
4: Do y'all practice any particular form of meditation?
1: Other than Buddhism, you mean?
4: Well, I was just wondering what y'all's particular form of meditation, because I'm trying to figure out how to do it myself, and maybe I can get some advice from you.
1: If you're interested in the Buddhism, you can contact the local Soka Gakkai, SGI, it's called, SGI USA, in Nashville. They have a center there. And you can just attend meetings, and it's free. If you're interested in meditating, it's very, very simple. All you need to do is sit quietly, and the object is to still your mind and just breathe in slowly to the count of four and exhale slowly to the count of four and try to focus on your breathing. And it's that simple. There are many, many books on meditation. I recommend you pick up, you know, a basic introductory book on meditation. There are so many different types. But that's, you know, if you can do 15 minutes of just focusing on your breathing every day, it'll make an enormous difference.
4: Okay, thank you. Do y'all know who the next president might be?
0: Oh, now there's a good question.
1: No one asked
3: when someone would ask that.
0: Yeah, the presidential elections are looming ahead. They may be a crashing bore. Actually, that's what I think they're going to be, is a crashing bore. But
1: yeah.
0: What do you ladies think? Do you have any idea of the outcome?
1: Yeah, I do think Bush is going to win.
3: Yeah, we both do.
0: Bush, huh? Mm-hmm. Another Bush.
1: Mm-hmm. Hmm. What do you think?
0: Well, I have no specific prediction. I have some trepidation. East of the Rockies, you're on the air with the Jameson twins. Hello.
5: Hello. Hi, this is Larry from Montreal.
0: Montreal,
1: hi,
0: yes,
1: Larry.
0: Sir.
5: Yeah. I got a question about the Quebec separation from Canada.
0: Oh, yes.
5: Could it occur?
0: In other words, he wants to know if Quebec will, in fact, separate from the rest of Canada.
1: Oh, that's a good question.
5: Mm-hmm.
1: Yeah, I do think so.
0: Any,
1: I'm getting a yes right now, yeah. And I think it could happen within a year.
0: Within a year?
1: Yeah.
0: Within 1 year, sir, yeah. And the answer is yes.
5: 1 year?
0: Yes.
5: I'm very surprised, because I was thinking that maybe there will be more opposition to that.
0: Would you be happy about that prospect or not happy?
5: Personally, me?
0: Yes.
5: Oh, yes. Except I would like a government who is more responsible than the one we have right
0: yeah.
5: now.
0: Uh-huh. Well,
5: rough time.
0: Most of them begin that way. Well, I can say, all right, sir, thank you very much.
1: Thank you.
0: And take care. West of the Rockies, you're on the air with the Jameson Twins. Hi.
6: Hi, thanks for taking my call.
0: Sure, where are you?
6: This is Dawn in Honolulu.
0: Okay.
6: I just like to ask the twins if they see any problems or conflicts regarding the two Koreas in the near future.
1: Regarding Korea?
6: Regarding the two Koreas. Mm-hmm.
1: Any problems, let me ask?
6: Any problems or just conflicts that might be coming up in the near future that maybe someone literally shouldn't be going there.
1: Hmm. Okay. Next year, I would avoid going there around February. February, March.
3: I'm not really feeling strong feelings about Korea right now. Sorry, I can't be more specific than that. I don't see a big breakdown in the communist leadership structure for a while.
0: Okay.
6: Mm-hmm.
0: All right, there you are. First time caller line, you're on the air with the Jameson Twins. Hello.
7: Hi, how's it going?
1: Good. How you doing?
7: My name's Freddie. I'm calling in from Beaumont, Texas.
1: Okay.
7: I had two questions. The first one is really quick. I'm just wondering, as far as honing up psychic abilities, what would you guys recommend?
1: Okay. A good book to start with is The Psychic Pathway by Sonia Choquette.
7: Okay.
1: Very good book for the beginner, I think. And if you have a very good, reputable local psychic that you can study with, that's the best.
7: Yeah. My second question relates to The Third Secret of Fatima. I've been hearing about that. I don't know if you guys are familiar with that or not.
3: I've heard something to that effect.
7: Basically, it's supposed to be some sort of secret that was presented to a nun in the early part of the century, and she was supposed to take down this secret, give it to the Pope, and he was supposed to open it in 1960 and explain to the world what it was. It was some sort of dire warning or admonishment. And,
0: that's right. So very serious that the Pope would not relate it.
7: Yeah.
0: That's really true. The Third Secret of Fatima, it's called, ladies.
1: Right.
0: What do you get from that?
1: What's your question? Are you asking if it will be true or if it'll be related?
0: Well, I don't know. I guess either one is good. In other words, do you come up with such a secret being held? It's widely believed it's true. Popes have actually talked about it.
3: I believe it's true.
0: And is it, as they have said, so awful, whatever it is, that they can't or won't relate it?
1: I see. I do believe it's true. I believe it exists, and I believe it's in their possession. I don't see it happening.
0: Okay.
3: Nor do I.
0: All right. Interesting.
3: A lot of hype.
0: Yeah, a lot of hype. All right. Wild card line, you're on the air with the Jameson Twins.
8: Hello.
0: Hello there.
8: Hi. This is Jay calling from Bakersfield. How are you doing tonight?
0: Okay.
1: Great.
8: I was wondering if the twins had any ideas on the cause of the plane crash.
1: Oh, yeah. We sure do.
3: We believe it is a terrorist act.
1: Yeah, we saw a bomb in a suitcase. And the owner of the suitcase did not board, and it was suitcase was brought on board in L.A. And then today I noticed in the news that they were actually using bomb-sniffing dogs in L.A., so we feel like they're on to something, too.
8: Yeah, I heard something, either I read it in the paper or heard it on the news or something about one passenger that had got off in New York, the only passenger that had got off in New York.
1: That person, I feel, didn't have anything to do with it.
0: No, actually, that person was some sort of airline counseling person.
8: Yeah, yeah, he worked for talking to families of
0: crash victims.
8: Yeah,
0: kind of thing. Yeah.
1: That was our sense. Yeah. Uh-huh.
8: Okay, and another question: would it be okay to ask if you have any lucky numbers for me?
1: We don't do numbers.
0: No. Thank you very much. No, we're not doing any personal readings, sir. Thank you, though. Are there lucky numbers, though, generally?
1: Well, we don't deal with numbers. We kind of feel like it's our psychic gift is a gift that's used more for spiritual reasons and prophecy. And if you use it for gambling purposes, then we feel you could lose the gift.
3: It's kind of a misuse of the power.
0: That is also something I hear from so many who do prophecy. East of the Rockies, you're on the air with the Jameson Sisters. Hi.
9: Good morning. This is Daniel Passo. Two real quick questions. First is, what do you're practicing Buddhist, what do you feel about the practicing of the craft? And also, with that in mind, where does the Roman Catholic stand in the next millennium?
0: All right, the practicing of the craft.
1: You're talking about Wicca or witchcraft?
0: Yes, that's what he's talking about.
1: Well, I don't know much about witchcraft. I personally have nothing against white magic. It doesn't interfere necessarily with the Buddhist practice. We feel that there's no way that you can create harm through practicing Buddhism at all. So I don't see that practicing witchcraft is harmful unless it's black magic or something.
0: Very interesting. All right. First time caller line, you're on the air with the Jameson Twins. Hello.
10: Hi, Art. This is Keith from Kansas City.
0: Hi, Keith.
10: Hi. I was wondering if they knew who brought down TWA Flight 800 and if we'll have alien contact in the future.
1: Well, right. That's a great question.
0: First of all, TWA 800. Any thoughts on that one?
1: Well, we had a client on that flight, and actually we felt that there was a bomb very distinctly involved in that flight, and for some reason they're keeping it a secret, but they have to know.
3: Sabotage.
1: They have to know. And it's interesting because I say we had a client on the flight, and she communicated to us after it crashed, because we're mediums. So she told us what happened.
0: And, you know, it's funny because TWA 800 aside, I've done a lot of programs on that. This latest crash seems to be thrust reverser problems. It really does look that way. TWA now, TWA, I'm wrong. CNN actually is now reporting that one of the flight crew reported one of their trouble with one of the thrust reversers in Los Angeles.
1: Right.
0: Which is pretty suspect, frankly. But I have another source that's telling me that it was a bomb. Just as you ladies suggested.
1: Is that right?
0: Saying the exact same thing about Flight 800. So it is interesting, yes. Wildcard line, you're on the air with the Jameson Twins. Hi.
11: Hi, Jeff from Colorado Springs, Colorado.
0: Hi, Jeff.
11: Hello, ladies and Nart. I just had a question for you, and pardon me if you've already covered it, but when will the truth about Roswell come out from a very world-renowned public official?
0: All right. Actually, that question winds into the other question the person asked that we did not really answer, and that question was about ET contact.
1: Uh-huh.
0: So really they are sort of one and the same. What do you all have to say about ET contact? Will it be made?
3: Oh, yes.
1: Oh, definitely.
3: There will be a great deal of ET contact in the year 2012, we're feeling. A great deal of communication at that point. I also feel that the Roswell issue will be made more plain around that time, around the same time, 2012, 2013.
1: Right.
3: Not sooner. I'm not seeing the government coming forth and being honest before that time.
0: Huh. All right. Ladies, hold on for just one second.
1: Yes.
0: I think that I've got something or another that I've got to accomplish here. Or do I? Let me see. Did I do this? I don't know. It's a good question. I think not. So I think I better do it right now. We'll be right back.
12: John, I've been thinking.
13: Really? Well, don't hurt yourself, Tulip.
12: John, I can't take another second with you. I would just love to take this cheap champagne bottle and ram it down your pie hole, you! I love you.
13: I love you, too.
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0: I thought that I had done that, and so indeed I have. Ladies, you're back on the air again, and here's another call. East of the Rockies, you're on the air with the Jameson Sisters. Hi.
15: Hi, how's it going?
1: Hi, how you doing?
15: All right. This is Tyrone from St. Louis. Actually, I was calling to find out. There's a lot of talk around here about an earthquake around
1: St.
15: Louis.
1: Missouri?
15: Yeah, they well, it was predicted a while back, and then now there's started talk again.
1: I don't see it.
3: I don't see it.
15: All right, I was just wondering. They started talking about it again, so.
3: Who are you listening to?
15: Huh?
3: Who's talking about it?
15: Actually, the news around here started it again.
0: Really?
1: Uh-huh, yeah, I don't believe it.
15: Yeah, they started saying, well, there's minor tremors and all of this, and talking like there's going to be a major earthquake again.
0: Are they? Really?
15: Yeah, one, not again, but, you know, one coming.
1: I don't even think there's a major fault there, is there?
15: Actually, we have one just south of us. I can't remember the name of it.
1: Uh-huh.
15: But there's one about 75 miles south of us.
0: All right. That's right. I believe there is a big one, but it's not gone in a long, long time.
15: Right. Yeah. They said it's been over 100 years.
0: That was the earthquake, I believe, that changed the course of the Mississippi, wasn't it?
15: Yes.
1: Oh, wow.
15: So, that's probably why I was kind of concerned when they started talking about it.
0: Of course. All right, sir. Thank you.
15: Hey, you have a good day.
0: Take care, and I guess you can rest easily. The Jameson twins are here. Psychic twins. Does that surprise you? It does not me. We're talking about what's coming soon and in the near term. I'm Art Bell, and we're doing what this song talks about. We're running in the night.
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1: You're getting a nice little peek into the future. The Jameson twins are here. They're psychic, and they are indeed identical twins as well. So, more of that

0: right, going into a final segment now with the psychic twins, the Jameson sisters, Terry and Linda. And here they are once again. Ladies, are you ready?
1: Yes, we are.
0: Here they come. First time caller line, you're on the air with the Jameson twins. Hi. Yeah.
2: Hi, good morning.
3: Hi. Good morning.
2: Jane from New York.
3: Hi, Jane.
2: Hi, Art. Hi, twins.
3: Hi, Jane.
2: I have a question concerning the West Nile-like virus. If you know what it is and what will happen with it.
4: The one in New York?
2: Yes.
4: Okay. What's your question? What's going to happen with it?
2: Well, what no one quite knows where it came from and what it is. They're calling it a West Nile-like virus.
4: Right.
2: But
0: apparently it's modified in some way from the original West Nile virus, and they're all wondering what where it's from and where it's going, I guess.
2: Mm-hmm.
0: Okay. Ladies?
4: Wow. Let me ask.
0: We're getting a lot of those kinds of things, new diseases popping up, things in the environment that we've never seen before and
4: yeah. We
0: don't much like seeing. What do you see on this?
3: Yeah, we're seeing a lot more mutations in terms of viruses going on in the next couple decades especially. I feel like this one will be under control in about 6-7 months.
4: Yeah,
3: feel, Terry?
4: Even sooner, I see. And I really don't think there are any new illnesses. I think that everything has been around forever, and it just kind of keeps popping up in different forms.
0: Uh-huh.
4: But I don't think it's going to get out of hand, and I don't see germ warfare involved with this particular one.
0: All right. Good. That's good to hear. Wild Card Line, you're on the air with the Jameson twins. Hello.
5: Good morning, Art, Linda, and Terry.
3: Morning.
4: Morning.
5: My name is Mike. I'm calling from Omaha, Nebraska, on KFAB News Radio 1110.
0: Yes, sir.
3: Hey.
5: And I just want to know if you foresee the return of the 10th planet in the near future. And what

0: happen when it shows up.
1: Do you know what the 10th planet is, ladies?
2: I don't, actually.
1: It's Sitchin's work. He thinks that the human race originated from the visitation of an alien race that lived on a planet that returns every... How many years, sir?
0: 3,600.
1: 3,600 uh-huh. years, yes. Uh-huh. Anything on that at all?
2: I don't see that returning at all. Do you, Linda?
3: No, I don't. I know that Lyra was a planet that was thought to inhabit Earth, colonize Earth five times. I don't know if that's related, but I don't really see this 10th planet thing bearing out.
1: Mm-hmm. All right. Good. All we can do is ask. East of the Rockies, you're on the air with the Jameson twins. Hi.
4: Yes, this is Marty calling from Cincinnati, Ohio.
2: How are you?
4: Good. I wanted to ask, earlier you had said something about young spirits having problems with the faster vibrations of the world.
2: Right, yes, indeed.
4: And what are some things that a young spirit can do to cope with this?
2: I would definitely put meditation, some kind of meditation first on your list. It's so important for people to be grounded. And another thing that we help people do is something called root walking. All you do is picture roots growing from your feet down, halfway down into the earth and wrapping around large crystals.
1: Huh.
2: And try to do that during the day, throughout the day. Even when you're walking, you are grounded.
3: Yes.
2: It's so important.
3: Daily meditation and prayer for groundedness and protection, psychic protection.
2: And really ask your guides to help you stay centered.
3: This is a young soul country, by the way. It's a young soul planet, actually. Very few old souls actually reside on our planet.
1: Yes, so I've heard. Mm-hmm. All right.
4: Okay, thanks so much.
1: All right, thank you. West of the Rockies, you're on the air with the Jameson twins.
5: Hi, this is Nadine calling from Newport Beach. I listen to KABC 790.
1: Of course.
5: Yeah. And I also practice Buddhism.
1: Okay, you're gonna have to screech at us.
5: Oh, I'm sorry. Can you hear me okay now?
1: Much better.
5: Okay. Well, I practice Buddhism too. I'm an SGI member as well.
2: Yay!
5: Up here, yeah.
3: Great.
5: And I wanted to ask you, about 10 years ago, I used to go to a psychic in Colorado Springs, and she kept talking about world teachers, and one in particular that she would mention was Maitreya, saying that he would return. And she didn't really delve into it that much, but I just heard something on the radio today. I've been hearing things a little bit now coming out, talking about this Maitreya returning, being one of the world teachers, one of many teachers.
2: Oh,
5: that have come.
2: Uh-huh.
5: Do you know anything on that?
2: I have not heard a thing about that. I psychically am feeling that he won't, but... That's mm-hmm. just what I'm getting right now.
3: Mm-hmm.
5: Okay.
3: There's a lot of talk about the second coming of Christ and the Antichrist and all this, and we feel that the Antichrist will actually take form of six different bodies.
5: Oh, really?
3: Six different human beings.
5: Huh.
3: Yeah, within the next, say, 80, 85 years.
5: Wow.
3: We'll see evidence of that. But it will not be a single individual as such, somebody we would recognize as a Jesus entity.
5: Yeah.
3: But the Maitreya thing, curious about that. I've never heard that. Have you, Art? Art?
1: Yeah.
3: Oh, have you heard of the Maitreya thing?
1: Yes, I've heard of it, of course, but mm-hmm. I don't know.
5: Yeah. I was just curious if you had heard anything about that at all.
3: Yeah, no, I don't really see that as being a prominent occurrence in this coming millennium.
1: However, when I close my eyes, I do see a child in your life.
5: Yes, there is. He just woke up.
1: All right. Thank you very much for calling.
3: Very noisy.
1: First time caller line, you're on the air with the Jameson twins. Hello.
6: Oh, yeah, this is Doug from Omaha, Nebraska.
1: Hi, Doug.
6: Yeah, I was wondering if there'd be a disarmament of America anytime
2: soon. What's the question?
1: He's wondering whether America is going to disarm.
3: Yes, but not for many, many decades.
2: Maybe five decades.
1: Five decades.
3: 5 to 6 decades, exactly.
1: So most of us will not see it in our lifetime.
3: That's true.
2: Right.
1: Mm-hmm. All right. Wild card line, you're on the air with the Jameson twins. Hello.
7: Hi, this is Mike from Joliet, Illinois.
1: Yes, sir.
7: First of all, the fault down by St. Louis is called the New Madrid fault. You might check the records.
1: Some people say New Madrid.
7: Yeah. And secondly, what I was concerned with is any tips on how to uh, how to get into an astral travel state and to talk to my guides and higher up.
2: I'm not an astral travel person, but I know that there are books written on that, and I don't specifically do
7: that. Or any other tips for accessing your guides?
2: Hello?
3: Connecting with guides, did you say?
1: Yeah, I didn't get it either, sir.
7: Or any other tips for accessing your guides or your higher self?
2: Accessing guides.
1: Yes.
2: The best way that I know is to just practice going into a very quiet meditative state and just dialoguing and get in the habit of asking questions, and eventually you'll start sensing answers or hearing them as thoughts. And that's the best way, just practicing.
3: Ask for clarity on your mission, Mike, and ask for specifics as to the direction you should be on or be taking in the near future, and specifics as to where you should be placed, and you will receive help. It's inevitable.
1: All right. Ask and you shall receive, huh?
2: Yeah.
1: All right. East of the Rockies, you're on the air with the Jameson twins. Hi. Hello?
8: Hello?
1: Yes, sir.
8: Hello. Yes, this is Jim in Homestead, Florida.
1: Okay.
8: I have a question, but I have something about the Miami Circle. Would they have any information about that? But let me say first, Art, I don't know if you know that just about 12, 14 hours ago, the state scientists have authenticated it to be 2,000 years old.
1: Well, that's actually, sir, that's a reaffirmation. They already had done carbon dating that took it back 2,000 years.
8: Right. Well, and they say that by today we'll go beyond that even.
1: Yep, that's right. No, right. I'm well aware of that. Thank you. And that's a new report out today, but it's sort of a reaffirmation of an old report. Do you gals know what the Miami Circle is?
2: No,
3: I'm sorry.
1: It's an ancient artifact that was found on land that was destined to be developed into some modern something or another, and they've stopped construction on it, so it's something that you might take a look at when you get a chance.
2: Okay.
1: All right. West of the Rockies, you're on the air with the Jameson twins. Hi.
9: Hi there. Any chance of getting on the air?
1: You are on the air, sir. When I said you're on the air with the Jameson twins, that's what it means.
9: Okay. I just wanted to say I'd like them to generalize a little more on the upcoming events of national disasters or anything like that. I'm sort of making a list, and I'd like to elaborate on that.
1: And you'd like to check it twice. All right. The upcoming disasters that you've chronicled.
2: Okay. Just briefly, are you talking about natural disasters?
1: Well, natural and unnatural.
3: Sure. Okay. Yeah, we're seeing a lot of natural disasters in terms of earthquakes and hurricanes, blizzards and earthquakes coming up, especially within the next 10 to 12 years, a lot of activity like that because of the global warming. We are seeing various terrorist attacks on federal governments, federal buildings.
2: Particularly South Carolina or Georgia.
1: Really?
2: By July 2002. And also the New York Trade Center, the World Trade Center in 2002.
1: Really?
2: With a terrorist attack. And, so that's
3: pretty much. We're seeing school shootings, December 99 in Washington, Detroit in May 2001, Texas in about 6 months, where six will die.
2: Yeah.
3: Also Houston, school shootings in Houston, Tennessee, Alabama. In 2002, Alabama, Boston, and Omaha. We're also seeing Nebraska in 7 years. Sorry.
1: So you're seeing a lot of that, I'm afraid.
3: Yes, really a tremendous amount of activity with the school shootings, school violence.
2: There's an assassination attempt in 2004 or 2006, and again 2017 or 2018. A very high likelihood of endangerment to the president, but I don't feel it'll be successful.
1: Okay. You know, many times after something like this is said, I get a visit from the Secret Service.
3: Oh.
1: And I have to always go back and say, look, we were dealing with prophecy, somebody who had visions or whatever, and they go and they check it out, and they say thank you very much, but inevitably they get a visit.
2: So
3: we didn't get you in trouble, Art.
1: Wild card line, that's right. You're on the air with the Jameson sisters. Hello.
10: Hi, my name name is Marty. I'm calling from Sacramento, California.
1: Marty, I can barely hear you.
2: Yeah.
10: Can you hear me now?
1: A little bit better.
10: Okay, I'm a visionary astrologer. I look at a chart and I see things.
2: Right.
10: And by the way, Art, I want to tell you, you're right on target being a Gemini and interviewing the psychic twins. Good
1: right.
10: for you.
1: Right.
10: And I did foresee you leaving the air last October.
1: Yes.
10: And I wrote it down in a letter to myself and sent it to myself, and I have a sealed envelope with the information.
1: Really?
10: Yeah, would you be interested in it?
1: I would indeed.
2: Yes.
10: How best to get it to you?
1: Well, I give out my address on the air all the time. Do you have it?
10: Yes, I'd have your post office address in Pahrump.
1: That'll get it to me.
10: Yeah, it's really interesting.
1: Okay.
10: And also for the twins,
2: yes.
10: What do you foresee happening May 3rd of 2000 when seven planets line up in the sign of Taurus?
2: Okay, good question. Mm-hmm. Around May of 2000, we saw a possible stock market dive, a possible crash.
3: It's a very chaotic time, Marty.
1: Huh.
3: May 3rd is a powerful day, astrologically, I understand. And that is going to create tumult on this planet.
1: Well, I thought it was May 5th, actually. I think it's May 5th of 2000, when all the planets align.
3: Marty? Oh, well.
1: No, I think it's May 5th.
2: Uh-huh.
1: Pretty sure that's the date of alignment.
2: Wow.
1: May 5th of 2000. West of the Rockies, you're on the air with the Jameson Twins. Hello.
11: Hi, Art. How you doing?
1: All right.
11: James, down in San Diego, listening to you on KOGO.
1: KOGO, yes.
11: KOGO Radio. I'm really enjoying the program. I just wanted to see how the ladies felt about a couple of issues. I'll just give them all three out.
2: Just a tiny bit louder, please.
1: Yeah.
11: Sure. I can just go ahead. I just wanted to get your opinion on a few things. And one was what your feelings were about the JonBenet murder.
2: I was waiting for that question.
11: And the next one, they're all...
1: hold it.
11: Okay.
1: One at a time.
2: Yeah. One at a time. Well, we definitely saw the parents being involved.
3: Yes.
2: From the very beginning.
11: Wow. Okay, and the
3: we
11: next one...
3: We don't feel they'll be convicted, however.
11: Yeah, okay. That's kind of what I think, too. Mm-hmm. The next one was, what do you think about the Egyptian pyramids and what they actually meant?
2: Oh, wow. That's pretty deep.
1: Yes, it is.
2: They were supposedly built by Lyrans, I believe.
3: Mm-hmm. Extraterrestrial energy in part. I mean, guided it.
1: Well, that may be. We know the Egyptians certainly had a hand in building it because...
3: Oh, yes.
1: I've been to the graves of those who built it.
3: Oh, yes. Egyptians actually did. But there was E.T. guidance.
1: Well, there was some kind of guidance because they could not have raised those stones. There's no way. Even the Egyptologists, the most conservative of them, say they don't have the slightest idea of how that was done. So you're saying there was intervention.
3: Oh, yes.
2: Yes.
3: Absolutely.
2: Absolutely.
1: All right. Listen, ladies, it has been wonderful.
2: It's been a joy.
1: I want to give your number out, and it's good until, what, 10 o'clock Pacific time?
3: 10 p.m.
2: Oh, yeah.
1: All right. It's area code 323-512-5424. That's 323-512-5424. Do you ladies have any plans to get on the Internet?
2: We've been on and off a couple times. We just... we're still getting the website to get back on.
3: When we have the web number, we will give it to you, the web...
1: address.
3: Address.
2: Yes.
3: We will give it to you, Art.
1: So it is coming back then?
2: Yeah,
3: in about a week.
1: All right. Listen, if you suddenly pick up anything that is really going to happen in the very near term...
2: Right.
1: You've got my number, and I sure would appreciate a call.
2: Oh, okay, we'll call you. You'll be the first one.
1: All right, good enough. Thank you very much. There you have it, folks. That was the Jameson Twins, psychic twins. Very interesting, huh? All right, we're going to break at the top of the hour. When we come back, we'll do a solid hour of open lines, and anything you would like to talk about certainly is fair game. I am running a streaming video of the event at Mackinac Island. I don't know whether you've been catching that or not, and I may choose to run it another day this week, but it is running right now. The trip we made to Mackinac Island, it really was something for the Somewhere in Time 19th reunion. So I hope you're able to get that and at least decipher some of what I captured on video. I'm Art Bell, and this, of course, is Coast to Coast AM. Stay right where you are.
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1: Good morning, everybody, and this is Al Stewart's Year of the Cat. For some reason, it has a lot of meaning for me. I haven't quite nailed it down, but this song means a lot to me.

0: right, it's back to open lines now. Anything goes. First time caller line, you're on the air. Hi.
1: Hi, Art.
0: Hello.
1: How you doing?
0: I'm doing okay, sir. Where are you?
1: Here on Interstate 5 in California.
0: Okay.
1: I'm calling about several things the two women, two ladies were talking about.
0: Yes.
1: Earthquakes in San Francisco, I predicted a few earthquakes myself. Northridge, the Big Bear earthquake. I kind of sensed since this last earthquake a couple of days before.
0: Mm-hmm.
1: But all I can do is just a few days before, I can't make no long distance predictions at all.
0: Mm-hmm.
1: But I'm interested in this writing because I never was much of an artist, and I just started drawing about 5 years ago, and I found out I had some talent.
0: Well, congratulations. What they were referring to mostly was automatic writing.
1: Yeah, I understand about that, but I was just wondering if, you know, if I continue writing and practicing, that I could become, you know, really, really good, you know.
0: Well, I am not the... the twin, sir, so I don't have the slightest idea. All I would tell you is there's a lot of starving artists out there.
1: Yeah.
0: All right. Thank you very much. That's all my only advice. If you're dedicated, if you really want to do it, then plow ahead, but know that an awful lot of artists end up starving. Wildcard line, you're on the air. Hi.
2: Yeah, that New Madrid earthquake was... I think 4.3.
0: Oh, no, sir. No, sir. It was closer to 8.
2: I mean, the one just 2 weeks ago.
0: Oh, I see. Yes. Mm-hmm.
2: But it was interesting, you know, when you read the, I read the St. Louis Dispatch just a little bit ago to see exactly what happened.
0: Right.
2: But they had spook lights, and the rock beneath it created ball lightning before the earthquake, which is...
0: Well, I've had a lot of guests that have talked about that.
2: Yeah, and I don't know, that could be, what was the gentleman that predicts earthquakes that you had on your show?
0: Well, there are many. Jim Berkland is a geologist. Gordon Michael Scallion is a prophet, so I'm not sure who you mean.
2: I was really referring to Jim.
0: Jim Berkland, okay.
2: Yeah, they found a new fault line under Orange County that's bigger than Northridge, and they're kind of worried about that right now. But... he uses the magnetite in animals and
0: humans too. We have magnetite as well.
2: Yeah, in the pineal gland. And I wonder if it would not be statistically better to use bacteria in a petri dish.
0: In a petri dish. Well, that's something I guess they could work on. In other words, to watch the behavior of bacteria. Although I would think the magnetite would be more apparent or more influenced in the larger developed mammals, wouldn't you? East of the Rockies, you're on the air. Hi.
3: Hello.
0: Hello.
3: Art Bell?
0: Yep.
3: Wow, I got through. I can't believe it.
0: Yes, you have.
3: This is Steve calling from Clearwater, Florida.
0: Yes, sir.
3: Listening to you on WLS in Chicago.
0: Yes, sir.
3: I got one of those round antenna things at Radio Shack that I can pick you up.
0: That's quite a reach, isn't it?
3: Boy, you sound so different on the phone.
0: I know. That's what everybody says.
3: But I was going to ask those remote viewing people about...
0: No, they're not. They're not remote viewers.
3: They're not remote viewers?
0: No. They were those psychics.
3: People,
0: psychics.
3: Psychic people here about the weather, you know, in Florida, because it's getting really cold down here.
0: Cold?
3: Yeah, it's cold down here. I can't believe it's cold down here.
0: What do you call cold?
3: Well, it's down below 60 degrees.
0: Okay. Well, they're not here anymore, and I'm sorry to not sound sympathetic and to laugh, but for a lot of people in the rest of the country, 60 degrees is not a frighteningly cold temperature. West of the Rockies, you're on the air. Hello. Hello. Going once, going twice, gone. First time caller line, you're on the air. Hi.
4: Hey, this is Mick from Yakima, Washington.
0: Hi, Mick.
4: How's it going tonight, Art?
0: Just fine.
4: First time caller myself.
0: Okay.
4: I've been listening to you for about, 5 years, and I've enjoyed every minute of your whole program.
0: Well, thank
4: you.
0: Thank you.
4: And them twin psychics?
0: Yes.
4: I have twins in our family, and they're it is true that they're very close. They know when one person's, because one lives in Maine, the other one lives in Seattle, and when one's upset, you know, they all...
0: Now, are these, and tell me something, are these twins sisters of yours?
4: No, they're nieces.
0: Nieces, all right. Well, that's easier. I was kind of wondering if, you know, like there's, in a family, if you have twins, and then you have a single child, whether the single child feels left out.
4: Probably. If I was left out, I guess I would know it.
0: Yeah. Anyway, so you've got some nieces.
4: Oh, and another thing I was wanting to know about, if you knew about that new discovery in Egypt.
0: Which news discovery?
4: There was some news about 2 weeks ago. Somebody was telling me about they discovered another tomb.
0: Not 2 weeks
4: ago. A recent
0: discovery. Yeah, there has been the recent discovery of a tomb.
4: But they haven't spoke of it in... And then I was—I finally got one of these books on taking trips to Egypt and stuff, and I'm trying to get sponsors to see if they could help me out and get me over there.
0: Mm-hmm.
4: And I've been working on it for about 9 months now.
0: Well, keep at it. That's all I can say. I went to Egypt, and I found it to be a really interesting place. You cannot go to Giza. You cannot go to the plateau with the pyramids and the Sphinx and all that surrounds it without being affected. It's obvious that something very special occurred there. And you can talk about it until the cows come home. But there is something special, and there was, I believe, as the sisters said, some kind of intervention that occurred. Wild card line, you're on the air. Hi.
5: Hello, my name is Joe from L.A.
0: Hi, Joe.
5: I just wanted to suggest a potential show topic.
0: Okay.
5: Well, I have a couple of friends. I have actually three old friends who just recently got really heavily involved in this group. It's basically, I don't know if you know what it is, but it's an offshoot of what was the Human Potential Movement in the 70s. It was big in the 70s, 80s. Groups like, I don't know if I should name anything.
0: Well... probably not.
5: Probably not, no.
0: To be safe. But they're in a Human Potential Movement, huh?
5: Like the Eastland Institute, things like that.
0: Mm-hmm.
5: These groups kind of just disguise themselves as just self-help seminar kind of things.
0: Mm-hmm.
5: And people really just need to be educated, I think, to what they're getting themselves into and what they're being subjected to.
0: Well...
5: It's kind of a vague topic if I can't mention anything, but...
0: Well, then I can't help you.
5: Right. Also wanted to mention one other thing. I work at a bookstore.
0: Yes, sir.
5: And your book, The Quickening, was shelved under New Age Astrology. And I made sure after a few months of just watching it sit there, I put it under Current Affairs.
0: I would say it more accurately belongs in Current Affairs.
5: Yeah, and you know what? After the next time I checked, about three of the copies were gone.
0: Uh-huh.
5: And we had only four copies.
0: Well, there you are. Thank you very much. The Quickening really is more of a current affair. Actually, it's rather prophetic, considering when it was written and considering what we're going through now, and that's all I can say. You know, check it out for yourself. Be my guest. It's a good book. I'm still very, very, very proud of that book. I'll have a new one coming out soon. The coming global superstorm. But I really do still recommend, if you can find it, The Quickening. I think you will find it contemporary. I think you will find it eye-opening. And somewhat prophetic, though I do not profess to be any kind of prophet. West of the Rockies, you're on the air. Hello.
6: Hi, Art. My name is Ben. I'm calling from Moses Lake, Washington.
0: Hi, Ben.
6: Hi. You know, I don't call talk shows, but I called one. I live in Washington, and I called one in California. because I wanted to spread the word that we just passed an initiative to limit car tabs to $30 a year.
0: To limit what?
6: Car registration to $30 a year for everybody, no matter what your car is worth.
0: Really?
6: Yeah. It used to be a lot higher. And also, along with that, now that this initiative passed, the state can't raise taxes or increase taxes or come up with new taxes without a popular vote.
0: Gotcha.
6: Yeah, and so I told this lady in San Francisco, and she said, oh, that sounds like something Ross Perot would come up with. So she totally discounted it. Hmm. And I thought, you know, we in Washington came up with it ourselves. It was an initiative, you know, and it had nothing to do with Ross Perot or some other high roller. You know, we finally got the bull by the horns or something else, you know. And I just don't understand why people have to sit here and go, oh, Ross Perot or Democrat or Republican or, I mean, hey, we got our stuff together, you know?
0: Sure.
6: And we finally did something right. And I know, okay, we might have these construction projects on the freeways going over the passes kind of, you know, slowed down, and some things may not get done, and they may not build a Washington State Ferry every year like they have been for the last 10 years. But it's not the end of the world. It just isn't.
0: I agree.
6: And, oh, and one more thing. We have the Columbia River up here.
0: Yes.
6: In Hanford. The Hanford Atomic Energy Reservation is just, they've decided they don't need a buffer zone anymore because they're not building nuclear bombs.
0: Right.
6: So they're debating in Congress what to do with all the land. And, okay, the Democrats want to preserve the river as a national wild and scenic river. And they want the land to be wildlife refuge. The Republicans want to just, they call it local control. Local control, of course, means development. And so there's a big fight over it going on up here. And
0: what do you think?
6: Me, I think this is the only time in my entire life that I trust the federal government. Because they'll lock it up forever. I mean, I'm sorry. I don't trust them, but this is the one time. Because I love that land.
0: All right. Well, I understand how you feel. Believe me, I have a lot of land out by me that I don't want to see developed. It's BLM land, and I don't want to see encroachment, and I don't want to see it paved over, and I don't want to see it changed. But I temper that with an understanding that that is a view of somebody who has already developed his land. And so I have mixed thoughts about it. On the one hand, you want to see that which remains about you pristine. And on the other hand, you've got to consider the plight of those who wish to develop and get out and away from the city and, you know, develop some of the land that's out here. So, selfishly, I don't want to see it developed because I've already got mine. And I think that's pretty much the way everybody feels. They just don't say it. First time caller line, you're on the air. Hi.
7: Hi, Mr. Bill?
0: Yes.
7: Oh, I wanted to talk to you about Bellingham and the chemtrails.
0: Yes.
7: Bellingham, Washington.
0: We may have William Thomas on the air tonight.
7: Oh, okay. Well, I know I can't. I'm lucky to get through, and I listen to you all the time. And I just wanted to report that it is so bad here in the Northwest.
0: That's what I understand. I've been getting a million emails and faxes.
7: Yep, and when you look at the sky, you don't really see a sky anymore. You see kind of a blanket of chemicals with an occasional glimpse of the real sky.
0: Yes.
7: And I do enjoy your programs, and keep up the good work.
0: Thank you so very much. I don't know what to make of chemtrails. We may have William Thomas on tonight if we can make connections. We've kind of arranged for it. And he's got some very shocking things, which are embargoed until we do the program, so I can't talk about it. But tomorrow night, with a little bit of luck, we'll connect with William Thomas. He was supposed to send me his phone number, and he didn't. West of the Rockies, you're on the air. Hi.
8: Hi, Art. This is Craig in Missoula.
0: Hello.
8: Missoula, Montana.
0: Yes.
8: And I wanted to ask you, I've been listening for a number of years, and there were a couple of things that came up. One, the guy who just called from Washington State, I wanted to bring up the fact that in Montana we passed a similar law about no new initiatives without a popular vote a couple of years ago, and then the legislature turned around and made it unconstitutional, called it unconstitutional and threw it out. So I don't want to dampen his parade, but the same thing may happen over in Washington.
0: Well, either that or, unfortunately, typically, courts also overrule initiatives.
8: Exactly.
0: It's happened in California again and again and again, and it really kind of discourages the voter.
8: Exactly.
0: Because
8: well, it did, and here what's happened is we've gotten rid of some of those legislators now that turned against the popular vote, so... That's the only way to work within the system on it, I guess. But.
0: Okay. I appreciate your call,
8: and
0: sir.
8: One other thing, Art.
0: Yes?
8: I wondered, it's probably about a year and a half, 2 years ago now, but there was an incident where a guy in Washington had come across what he believed was an alien vehicle. Remember, it attacked his dog? And I never heard an update on anything on that, if anything happened.
0: Well, you're going to get one.
8: All right. Oh, great.
0: Because the people involved have contacted me.
8: Wonderful.
0: And they would like to do an update, so you can be assured that it will be coming up.
8: Great. I'll be listening.
0: All right. Take care.
8: Thanks.
0: East of the Rockies, you're on the air.
9: This is Paul from Wisconsin.
0: Paul from Wisconsin.
9: Yes. I unfortunately do not have internet, and I was wondering if you could tell me what supposedly is going to happen on November 7th, to the best of your knowledge.
0: All I can tell you is that there is a big rumor that something is going to fall from the sky, three somethings, actually, will fall from the sky on November 7th. But as far as I know, it is only that, rumor.
9: Okay.
0: Does that make sense?
9: Yeah, thanks a lot.
0: All right, you bet. Take care.
9: Bye.
0: I can't emphasize that enough. As far as I know, it's nothing, folks, except a rumor. But it's a strong and persistent one on the internet. Do I really think it will happen? Not sure.
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1: Good morning, everybody. Well, from Charlotte, North Carolina, Associated Press reports that the FBI is looking into religious extremists and others fearful of Armageddon and or a New World Order, who may use the millennium coming as a pretext for unleashing a wave of violence. FBI says we're not overreacting, we're not pushing the panic button, but we would be remiss if the U.S. did not prepare itself for this possibility. I agree. An abridged version titled Project MEGIDDO, Megiddo, was released on the FBI's website Tuesday. Many extremist individuals and groups place some significance on the next millennium, and as such, it will be it will present challenges to law enforcement at many levels, said the report. The significance is based primarily upon either religious beliefs relating to the apocalypse or political beliefs relating to the New World Order conspiracy theory, in quotes. So they don't believe that. Do you?
0: Now, let's go back to the night of November 2nd, 1999, on Art Bell, Somewhere in Time.

0: I'm sure that the Fat Blaster product is exactly what it says it is, but I like the name, Fat Blaster. And it conjures up, to me, a mental picture of the blowing up of that whale in Oregon. Now, you may not have seen that. It's a classic, classic piece of video. But a giant whale rolled ashore in Oregon, and the Oregon Highway Department was tasked with doing something with the whale. And they couldn't figure out what to do, so they got a whole bunch of boxes of dynamite, and they put it put the boxes of dynamite under this whale, threw the plunger, everybody retreated, and the whale blew up. Oh, man, did it blow up. Giant pieces of whale went soaring thousands of feet, hundreds at least, feet into the air. Took a long time to come back down again. When they did, one big piece of the whale crushed a car. People who were around, including news crews, ran for their lives. Whale blubber was coming down in smelly small hunks as well. And it was an utter disaster. So somehow when I hear Fat Blaster, it calls my vision into mind. Of course, that's not what the product is. On the international line, you're on the air. Hello.
1: Oh, hello, Art. My name is Connie, and I'm phoning from Vancouver, British Columbia.
0: Well, that's some accent you have there, Connie. Not typical Vancouver. Where are you from?
1: From Holland.
0: From where?
1: Oh, the Netherlands.
0: The Netherlands, okay.
1: Yeah. I want to ask, did I hear those trends right? Did they say something about October, you going off the air or something?
0: No, that
1: I'm
0: was
1: not
0: a, no,
1: sure.
0: No, dear, that was a caller.
1: Oh.
0: And that was it was October of 98.
1: Oh, no, I'm happy. You almost gave me a heart failure.
0: I see.
1: Because I want you to be there on New Year's Eve.
0: I'm going to be here. As a matter of fact, not only am I going to be here, but I'm going to be here 2, maybe even 3 hours early.
1: Oh, wonderful. I'm all alone. I live all by myself, and I won't. You will.
0: Well, then we will
1: be there.
0: We will together bring in the new year.
1: Okay.
0: All right.
1: Thank you very much.
0: You bet. Thank you, and take care.
1: Yeah.
0: Why would I not be here? Yeah, we'll talk the new year in. Actually, the new millennium, and I don't think it's going to be. I don't think a lot is going to happen that night. I mean, there are going to be intense, gigantic celebrations going on. There's going to be a lot of consternation and worry. But I don't think it's going to be apparent on New Year's Eve. I think that if Y2K is going to bite, it will bite on the first business day after the New Year. And I think that, of course, is going to be the time to watch. When people begin using computer programs that are not compliant, a lot of small companies are going to have a problem. First time caller line, you're on the air. Hi.
2: Hi. I'm calling from Nebraska.
0: Okay.
2: And I was just wanting, I don't know how long I'm going to get my cell phone to work. I'm going to be going into a dead area. But I was wondering if they could update us on Rodney and Everett, the guy that captured the spirit.
0: Okay, well, I'll say what I can. Had a lot of echo there, too. The last I heard, the spirit is loose. There is no update from the program you heard, unless you had not heard the last portion of it, in which Rodney was released and apparently has moved on to wherever spirits move on to. That was the only update. Rodney is gone. Wildcard line, you're on the air. Hello.
3: Hi, this is Mike from Elk Grove Village. Listen to you on WTAM Cincinnati, and then I switch over to WTJM, I'm not sure.
0: WTMJ in Milwaukee?
3: Yeah.
0: And it's WTAM in Cleveland, I think you're
3: right, and then I switch to WLS in Chicago.
0: So you hop all around.
3: Yep. I just want to tell you something weird that I heard after the plane crash early in the morning about 6 a.m. here.
0: Yes.
3: There was a report on ABC Radio News that denied that the plane had stopped at Edwards Air Force Base.
0: Yes, I'm aware of that. They had a report that was there for a while saying the plane had stopped at Edwards, and in fact, there were a number of Egyptian Army officers on that airplane, as we now know. But then they said, no, that was wrong. It did not stop at Edwards. What I do think is critical is the story CNN is running now, suggesting that one of the flight crew wrote up the thrust reverser as a problem in Los Angeles. That, to me, seems like a critical piece of information.
3: Yeah, I thought it was weird that they were denying that, and I thought, plus they only found one body. Maybe they offloaded everybody there and sent an empty plane to New York and then on.
0: I rather doubt that. Again, I think the Occam's razor principle is operative here. Early in the day, I posted a Chicago Tribune story that I thought was right on the money on my website. And then I thought that was rather confirmed by the CNN story indicating that there was a thrust reversal write-up. And it was disabled, they said, in Los Angeles. Now, you never know about these stories, but it would seem to me if the thrust reverser were deployed in mid-flight, it is one thing that could do exactly what occurred, and that is take an airplane at 33,000 feet, moving 550 miles an hour or so, and send it straight down to the sea in 36 seconds. It would do that. But not too many other things in the world would. East of the Rockies, you're on the air. Hello.
4: Hello.
0: Hello.
4: Hi.
0: Hi.
4: Is Art there?
0: I'm the only one here, actually, so... Yes.
4: Oh, it's not like a live broadcast?
0: It's a live broadcast, sir.
4: Yeah, isn't this the Art Bell Show?
0: Yes, it is.
4: Oh, isn't it live?
0: Yes, it is.
4: So I'm on the air right now?
0: Yes, you are. You know, when I answer the phone and give you that little hint, I say, hi. Eastern Rockies.
4: I was on the radio, so I didn't understand if I was on the air or not.
0: Well, you just confirmed for me what I always tell people. Don't listen to your radio because it will confuse you.
4: Well, I'm not listening to it anymore.
0: Good.
4: This is Brian out of Wisconsin.
0: Yes, Brian.
4: And I was wondering, did you watch Monday Night Football?
0: Yes, I did.
4: Did you happen to catch the commercial where they actually had, a guy walk into a supermarket? He ended up stealing a whole bunch of food. It looked like he was stealing. He walks out of the supermarket, and all of a sudden a security guy touches him and says, sir, you forgot your receipt.
0: Yeah, I saw it. The implication was that he had stolen all of this, and the security guy was about to bust him. But instead, he just said, sir, you forgot your receipt. Now, what that commercial was saying is that it's not going to... Soon, there won't be any checkout. You just walk past the sensors. It records everything. It debits your account. Cashless society, the whole thing, right?
4: Yeah, it scared the heck out of me.
0: Really?
4: I mean, is that you think?
0: I think that would be awfully convenient.
4: Do you think that's pertaining to the revelation?
0: No.
4: About the mark?
0: No.
4: About how people can't buy or sell goods unless they have the mark?
0: No. I mean, it might. I'm not a biblical expert.
4: Well, how would they
0: expert.
4: Actually be able to tell, like, it's you? That's what I don't know.
0: Well,
4: he just kind of walked. He didn't flash a card or anything.
0: No, I know.
4: He just kind of walked out.
0: I know. I guess I can see where you're coming from, but it sounds awfully convenient.
4: Well, yeah, but the convenience is, you know, where's the balance between convenience and you'll be damned and go to hell if you do this, you know?
0: Well, see, why... If you go and you shop for a bunch of stuff and you walk out with it and your account is automatically charged, why is that going to send you to hell?
4: Well, I'm just saying, in Revelation, you're not supposed to get the mark. It's supposedly the mark of the beast. And it's the mark of the beast, meaning that you can't buy or sell goods unless you have it. I would assume that that's what they're talking about, where if you walk out of a store, you don't show them a card or anything.
0: It was, I admit, it was a very interesting commercial. Yes, I saw it. All right, we'll toss that out to the audience. He's right. That's exactly what it was. It showed a fellow just apparently stealing. He wasn't really stealing, even though it kind of looked like he was stealing. And he walked out, and the security guy said, sir, you forgot your receipt. When everybody thought he was about to get popped for theft. But no. Everything had been recorded and debited, and he had simply forgotten his receipt. So it was sort of sending a message, I guess. West of the Rockies, you're on the air. Hi.
5: Hi there. This is Olin in Culver City, California.
0: Yes, sir.
5: A week and a half ago, Linda Moulton Howe was talking about all the animals dying back on the East Coast. There were flocks of pelicans dying, and there were flocks of crows dying.
0: That's right.
5: And even the lobster beds in Maine.
0: By the millions, sir, actually.
5: Yeah, well, the rivers empty out, and the warm currents from the Gulf of Mexico go up the East Coast and carry the river effluents up to Maine. And I made the connection between the chemtrails being sprayed by the white United Nations cargo planes, and I'm beginning to think that that mixture of germs and viruses that they're spraying all over the country is beginning to kill off all of the wildlife in the air, on the land, and in the sea.
0: Why would you think they would be doing that?
5: Well, they're getting ready to kill us all off in this, New Year's Eve, the shut off the electric power plants and declare a crisis and then declare martial law. And
0: you think so?
5: Well, yeah, United Nations peacekeeping soldiers from Germany and Russia are already in place in some of the closed military bases.
0: Yeah, but here's a problem. We're not going to really have a Y2K problem compared to, for example, Russia, which is going to be a complete disaster. So if UN troops are going to be anywhere, they had to be in Russia, not here.
5: Well, they should be, but if the New World Order is going to get started, this crisis for the Y2K might be the perfect opportunity to get people to give in with the idea that it's a computer failure instead of a deliberate takeover by turning off the power plants and blocking the highways in and out of main cities.
0: So you really believe that will occur?
5: Well, I've heard that all of the police forces and military forces are all on active duty 2 weeks before New Year's Eve and 2 weeks after New Year's Eve. And on the
0: Yeah, but don't you think that that's appropriate for them to do? I mean, really, think about it. They have a job to serve and protect, and how can they protect us if they are not prepared for some kind of disaster?
5: Well, they're very much prepared. They're being militarized with surplus military equipment going to the local police departments. And they're getting ready for some kind of an uprising or a takeover, one or the other.
0: Well, I appreciate your view, sir. I don't know that I share it with you, but I appreciate your point of view. Thank you. I don't think that's what they're doing. And in terms of a one-world order, you know, I've said this before, the UN can't even keep control of small countries, much less big countries. Can you imagine the UN being in the U.S. trying to control everybody? Implementing the one-world government and all that baloney, subverting the U.S. government. Hell, we barely even pay dues to the U.N. They're screeching at us for that. And they can't get control of small, weak, third-world countries. They turn tail and run. So how are they going to get control of a nation like ours, with 260 million people, most of them pretty damn cantankerous, and the majority of them with guns? I don't see it. East of the Rockies, you're on the air. Hi.
6: Howdy.
0: Howdy.
6: How you all doing?
0: We all are fine.
6: I see the government was making plans to find out how TV violence and stuff is making a connection with the kids' clothing problems. I done a test on a 14-year-old girl many years ago, seen TV for the first time. Turned out quite interesting.
0: What were the results?
6: Oh, this is what I was going to explain. When I first turned the TV on, it was a cartoon. Well, she watched it for a moment, and she didn't show no interest. So I changed the channel. There was a kid demonstrating a new toy. She watched that with interest, and then a soap opera came on. And right in the middle of the soap opera, there were two guys yelling at each other, and she frowned at that noise. Anyway, the one guy shoved the other guy into the armchair, and she turned around and walked out of the barn. That was my oldest cow at that time.
0: Huh.
6: So, by the way, that cow I also had in the courtroom back in 74 as a character witness. The United States government tried to accuse me of having to do with a robbery.
0: It did?
6: Yes.
0: And you had nothing to do with it?
6: Right. I was running a store. I was helping people build a business up.
0: Yes.
6: And the store got busted into around 2 in the morning or so, they figure. Anyway, the people didn't wake me up when they broke into the store. I constantly told the owners to come at nighttime, take the money, and put it in a night deposit. Either that or make arrangements.
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1: You walk in front of the motorcade.
2: Are you saying cow?
1: Cow, C-O-W.
2: Cow. You took a cow into a courtroom as a character witness for yourself?
1: Yes.
2: And you stopped a presidential motorcade with your cow?
1: Right, I walked right in front of it.
2: How could a cow act as a character witness for anybody?
1: Because...
2: They can't do anything more than go moo.
1: Because I care more for the animals I had at that time. I had one cow and one horse.
2: Yeah, but again, sir, let's be realistic here. In a courtroom, assuming that any judge would ever let you bring a cow into the courtroom, how would the cow act as a character witness for you?
1: To prove a point that I care more for my animals than for a measly $400 that was stolen out of the store.
2: Oh, boy, I'll tell you.
1: I hit the international news.
2: Really?
1: Yes.
2: I can only imagine what...
1: the United Press International Wire Service.
2: I can only imagine what Judge Judy would say about that.
1: Happy trails.
2: Yeah, happy trails to you, too. Trails indeed. Or herding, or whatever it is you do with your cow. Well, there's a point on which to close the program. He didn't do it. He's a nice guy. Ooh. Good night.

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1: From the high desert and the great American Southwest, I bid you all good evening or good morning, as the case may be, wherever you are in this great land of ours. 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These people know what they're doing. It's getting better every single day. 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It's free. 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And it's almost TV. Almost TV. Anyway, in the next hour, we're going to be interviewing a very, very, very interesting person. He is Dr. H. Paul Schuck, and he heads the SETI League. And he's something of a cross between Carl Sagan and Tom Lehrer. He sings like Sagan and lectures like Lehrer, it says here. He's a really interesting guy. And the doctor and I have a great deal in common. Going back to the early TVRO days, I was also in that business in the very early days. And what does the SETI League do? Well, they do what SETI does. They're looking for anybody, somebody, an entity out there in that vastness. When you go outside and you look up at the night sky, and oh, it's some night sky out here in the desert, believe me. As Jodie Foster said in Contact, if there's not someone out there, it's a terrible waste of space, and it is. There's almost got to be somebody out there. There's got to be another race. There's got to be another civilization, and listening for it is as good an idea as any. Because at some stage, albeit perhaps even a small one in any race's evolution, there would be a period of time, one would imagine, when they would discover electromagnetic energy, radio, television, microwave, all the things that we have here. And so it makes sense that we would look for them. And he looks for them. And it's even more interesting because he can involve you in looking for them. So, that'll be next hour. Right now I would like to welcome a brand new affiliate. Actually, they're an affiliate that has been with us for some time now, and we just found out about it. They'd be affiliate number 431. They would be CHML in Hamilton, Ontario. 990 on the dial in Hamilton, Ontario, and it's nice to know you guys are aboard. Now, they carry the first 2 hours of the program in Hamilton. Not exactly, where is Hamilton? That, probably, let's see, 1 to 3, 7 days, that's probably east, I would imagine. Hamilton's east, isn't it? I'm trying to become more familiar with Canadian geography, but I'm not exactly sure about Hamilton. So, if you folks in Hamilton would like more hours, I would suggest you give CHML a call and tell them you would enjoy hearing more of the program, and perhaps that's something they can work out. Now, I saw in its entirety the Monica Lewinsky interview, as I know a gazillion of you must have out there. What were my impressions about this thing that has kept our nation locked up for how long now? A year? Seriously locked up for about a year? Has taken the attention of government? Has threatened a presidency? Has probably disturbed a personal life of the president? This sordid, I I guess I ended up at the end of watching the interview with Barbara Walters just saying to myself, good God, you mean to say this virtually crippled the government of the United States for a year? This sexual infatuation between the president and this intern crippled the nation for a year? We're idiots. Absolute idiots, in my opinion, to have allowed this to occur. Enamored, no doubt, with the salacious details of it all. And they were salacious, too. Monica Lewinsky, how do you comment on her? She seemed genuinely naive, without much of a sense of self-worth, and that's how she was led into all of this on the president's part, just one of many. But I tend in my mind to separate what the president does politically and what he does down the hall in the White House. Frankly, I have never cared that much. And now that I have seen Monica Lewinsky for 2 hours interviewed by Barbara Walters, to use a phrase that is not proper, though it fits, I could care less now. I think it's disgusting that a nation would allow itself to be drawn away from really important business for some stupid little sexual dalliance. It's beyond all reason to me. So, you know, I watched it. I did as I should do, I suppose, and I watched the whole thing, and I thought it was sickening. Again, my quote, every normal man, said H.L. Mencken, every normal man must be tempted at times to spit on his hands, hoist the black flag, and begin slitting throats. So that was my comment. I'm sure a lot of you have comments. A violence against women is helping to spread the virus that causes AIDS. It's according to the UN. Marital abuse, sexual coercion, rape, trafficking of women and children in forms of violence that lead directly to HIV. All of that going on, and the World Health Organization and the UN say the whole thing is spreading AIDS. No surprise there. By the way, this is a little tip for all of you out there from a photographer in my audience, Kevin, who's got a good idea. He says, hey, Art, on last night's show, when you were discussing the UFO sighting in Nevada, in Laughlin, at the UFO conference, you asked those fellows if they had taken any pictures. They said no, and you agreed that photographing the night sky is indeed difficult. I've tried. It is. He goes on, I've been an amateur astronomer, astrophotographer for about 20 years, and I'll let you know how it can be done simply. Things you need before you begin, an SLR camera with a B, as in boy, setting. This lets you lock the shutter open for an amount of time. A good lens to have is the typical 50mm lens. Nothing special so far. Two, a tripod, because of course you cannot, there's no way that you can keep hold the camera steady. Three, a cable release, and four, ASA 400 film. Set up the camera to the B setting, set the lens on infinity while opening the camera's aperture fully, usually to the F1.6 setting, attach the cable release, and set the camera on the tripod. Remember to remove the lens cover. That's very important. Aim the camera skyward, depress the cable release. Some releases have an automatic lock, while others you must turn the little set screw. You are now shooting the sky. Leave the shutter open for a minimum of 12 seconds. That ought to be good enough to capture many stars. This is very interesting. You may leave the shutter open longer, but the stars may then trail or become streaks on the film. One rule of thumb is that the closer to the pole star you are shooting, the longer you can leave open the shutter, and vice versa. Once you have the stars as points or even slight ovals is acceptable. Any object such as a plane, satellite, meteor, or any other object will appear as a streak on the film. Being in a rural area, you should have no trouble recording many faint stars and objects. One thing, though, always keep a log of your photographs, such as what constellation you're pointed toward and how many seconds you're leaving the shutter open. This way, you'll know where you are and how to repeat your results once you have your prints or slides back. Hope this helps. Kevin. Kevin, it helps a lot, and I'm going to hold those instructions and pass them to anybody who would be helped by them. I'm the first. Now, I've got a whole bunch of different kind of news for you right now. From the Associated Press, this is very interesting. Dateline St. Louis. Missouri and other parts of the Midwest were sprayed with fluorescent particles in the late 1950s under a secret Army biological weapons research program, according to the St. Louis Post-Dispatch Wednesday. Did you hear me? Sprayed. The newspaper said that the particles, zinc cadmium sulfide, are the same as those sprayed from St. Louis street corners in 1953 in a clandestine test program. No biological organisms were released in any of the tests. The Army claims the microscopic particles were harmless, but some scientists warn they do indeed present a potential chemical health hazard. Now, why did they do that? House Minority Leader Richard Gephardt made the information public Tuesday last summer. After revelations about the St. Louis program, Gephardt asked the Army for more information about its biological weapons tests. The aircraft test was one of more than 24 Cold War tests using zinc cadmium sulfide. The tests were designed to determine the dispersal patterns of biological warfare agents. The Army wanted to learn if it was going to be feasible to contaminate a large area, and if so, what logistics would be involved. Parts of the test report remain to this day classified. So for those of you out there who think that spraying the public is something that this country would not do, I'm sorry. The Associated Press reports that, in fact, we actually

0: Now, here's a neat little article entitled, it's from the Hearst newspaper group, entitled, Pentagon Defends Oakland Invasion. Marine and Navy officials are defending a planned mock invasion of Oakland, Monterey, and Alameda next month as a great opportunity to try out new military equipment and tactics in an urban setting. You guys in Oakland, Monterey, and Alameda, ready for an invasion? The Marine Corps says the war games, which have provoked strong local opposition, will help the service prepare for urban battle spaces of the 21st century. Anybody remember 7 days in May? At one point, I think it was a colonel in 7 days in May who said, I would like to know why our troops are preparing for a seizure, apparent seizure of American cities. Not defending them, but rather seizing them. Do you recall that? That's an old movie. If you've never seen it, you would enjoy it. Anyway, war games, and coming to the Bay Area sometime soon. Very soon. Next month. So, good luck. It'll be interesting hearing what went on. And down in Texas, of course, they had an invasion of a little Texas town, and they used, in that case, live ammo, and they burned down a portion of a building, and the poor people in this little town had absolutely no idea this was about to occur, if you can imagine that. No idea at all. They were awakened in the middle of the night to the sound of grenades going off, live ammunition being fired, and I can only imagine coming out of a rather sound sleep, looking out your window, seeing helicopters, boom, boom, boom, boom, boom, with those big blades, and, you know, guys in Star Wars-type outfits rappelling down ropes, the sound of explosions and automatic weapons fire. Now, that would get your attention, middle of the night, wouldn't it? That would really get your attention. You'd probably think, oh, my God, the Russians, it's actually occurring. So there you are. Otherwise, we're about to open the line. Oh, there is one thing here. A gal named Gwen faxed me today the following. Miss Bell, this past weekend I went to purchase American Eagle silver dollars, 1 ounce size, and gold coins, 1/10 ounce. Dealer told me something I found very interesting. He said they, I assume he meant the government by they, are beginning to ration these particular denominations because of Y2K. Have you or any of your sources out there heard or been told similar stories? Well, of course we have. That's exactly what Gary North said last time he was on the program. So they're actually rationing these things. Can you imagine that? It has already begun. A fact is a fact, and now I've got another source on this. Why would they ration coins? Rationing. That's a pretty stiff word. It sets off a lot of alarm bells. I've got one more little... You know, I get regular bulletins from my libertarian friends, because I am now a libertarian, have been for some time, and their latest release is... Well, I'll tell you. It's going to get you vibrating with anger. We'll be right back.
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1: Good morning, everybody. Those of you in the morning and the evening, for those of you in the evening, good evening to you. This was sent to me. I am now an official member, as you know, of the Libertarian Party. Have been for quite a while. And they send me news bulletins all the time. This one takes the cake. News from the Libertarian Party. Libertarians urge pull the plug on silly Alabama law that bans vibrators. Should politicians decide what orgasms are government approved? Dateline Washington, D.C. Now listen to this. A judge should strike down an Alabama law that bans the sale of vibrators and other sex toys, according to the Libertarian Party, because America doesn't need politicians deciding what kinds of orgasms are government approved. This law is giving us bad vibrations, said Bill Witter. It's a quote. Party's director of communications. Fact is, the government has no business interfering in any private, consensual, sexual activity between one person. It goes on invitingly, what's the buzz here? A court in Alabama is currently weighing the constitutionality of a law, state law, that prohibits the sale of sex toys and makes the crime punishable by, get this, get caught with a vibrator in Alabama, and it's a $10,000 fine and up to 1 year of hard labor. A lawsuit to overturn the whole thing was filed by a group of women, including the owner of an adult shop, a saleswoman for the Saucy Ladies line of sexual novelties, and a Jane Doe, who said she uses a doctor-recommended vibrator to overcome sexual dysfunction. A hearing was held in mid-February, and the judge could issue a ruling any day now. So the Libertarian Party is urging that vibrators be released in Alabama. Now, with last night's interview in mind, a device of this sort could have saved this nation 1 year of horrible trauma.

0: tonight I am informed by one of my listeners that Hamilton, Ontario is about 40 miles north-northeast of Niagara Falls and 40 miles southeast of Toronto at the eastern point of Lake Ontario. Well, that answers why, let's see, they're 3 hours ahead. One, they could still fit another hour or two in there, I suppose. You might give them a call. But they are, of course, East Coast time. All right, let's go to the phones and see what, of course, unscreened, and see what waits for us out there. First time caller line, you're on the air. Hi. Yeah. Hello?
1: I got a neat little story for you.
0: I can barely hear you.
1: I got a neat little story for you.
0: Okay, what is your neat little story? First of all, where are you calling from?
1: Sioux City, Iowa.
0: Sioux City, all right.
1: All right. Remember a couple of days ago you did your contrast show about the airplanes?
0: Contrails, yes. Yeah. Yes.
1: It was at my friend's house.
0: Yeah.
1: He didn't hear it, and his dad recorded it.
0: Mm-hmm.
1: He was playing it, and the guy just got done telling about the what it looks like and everything.
0: Right.
1: I looked out the window, and I seen it going down right there.
0: And you saw a contrail?
1: Yeah, I seen him making the...
0: An X.
1: Yeah.
0: Mm-hmm. I have very mixed feelings about all of this. In other words, I think that... William Thomas is definitely on to something. I think that there is a tendency, once you hear a program like that, to unfortunately look up at contrails and imagine the worst every time you see one. Well, I don't think every contrail that's cut is a chemtrail. Do I think there is some spraying going on? Yes, that's why I read you the story about St. Louis. And they've done it elsewhere. So... I guess I would caution everybody, don't attach something evil or ominous to every contrail you see cutting across the sky. But on the other hand, keep an open mind about the information that William Thomas has given us, because it's happened. I'm sorry to say it has occurred. So, I don't know, we'll have William naturally back on the air to talk more about it. Wildcard line, you're on the air. Hi.
2: Hi, good morning, Art. This is Raymond from Michigan.
0: Hi, Raymond.
2: By the way, before I get to my comment, I got your latest book with Brad Steiger.
0: Yes.
2: If this book is as good as the jacket cover, I'm really looking forward to it. That
0: it
2: jacket
0: is.
2: Cover is outstanding.
0: Isn't that nice?
2: Yeah, and it only took like 5 days to get here.
0: We designed and then redesigned it. Well, they're shipping right away, and you were lucky because we're not going to be doing the autographed copies very long at all.
2: Oh, good, because I got one.
0: Well, in fact, that's about it. And it's really rough. You have no idea what it's like to spend... What little free time you have autographing books.
2: No, I don't know what it's like. I can't imagine. I saw the show on Egypt.
0: Oh, yes.
2: And I know a lot of people kind of complained because they thought it was kind of, some of it was set up. And, well, yeah, I guess maybe some of it might have been, quote, set up, but I'm sure they had to go and look at those places first, number one, to make sure things were in there and to make sure it was safe. Put ladders down there and get it all set up.
0: Sure.
2: You know, because, you know, it's a live TV program. But I don't want people to misunderstand and think that when they say set up that things were planted in there like the mummy or pots or anything. I don't think things were brought over from other sites and just put in there just so we could like make a little fake treasure hunt. You know, it doesn't strike me that that's what they did.
0: I think they did a little of that in the sense that I think that Zahi had been into some of these locations. I'm just giving you my honest feeling. And perhaps he did not disturb nor fully excavate,
2: right.
0: But he was at least aware that they were not going to come up with a total goose egg. That's my take.
2: Yeah, sure. And can I say something about Richard Hoagland?
0: Absolutely.
2: I know a lot of people have come down on him before for some of his sort of what people think are outlandish ideas. And
0: I know.
2: But I think those same people ought to turn around and commend him for what he did down in Miami.
0: They certainly ought to.
2: He had a real big hand in it. And a big part in it, and I think they really ought to...
0: You had better believe it.
2: ...commend him, because, you know, he did some good things down there, and they all better realize it.
0: I know. I appreciate your call, sir, and let me say this about Richard. Richard is a driven, articulate, dapper individual who has been on this program on and off for years and years. Why? Does he go off the deep end every now and then? Hell yes. Is he out on the cut edge, as I'm prone to calling it. Yes, he is. Richard is. However, is a lot of what Richard says good science? You bet it is. Is a lot later recognized by mainstream science as being legit? You bet it is. Has Richard done a lot of good things? You bet he has. Is a lot of his research valid? You bet it is. And that's why you've heard him again and again on this program, because I've found over the years, knowing Richard, and he's a very good friend, that every time you think Richard has gone off the cliff, and you know me, I'll say it. There's lots of times I've told Richard, I think, Richard, you're going over the cliff here. What are you doing? Every time you think he's off the cliff, about 2 days later, you find out, wow, look, he's really onto something real here. And so Richard is one of those guys who's on the edge, and this program is on the edge, and so it's a match made in heaven. One particular part of heaven at 19.5. West of the Rockies, you're on the air. Hi.
3: Hi. I had to kill all the noise real quick.
0: Thank you.
3: This is Andrew calling from Whidbey Island, Washington.
0: Yes, sir. Has it been windy up there?
3: Oh, yeah.
0: We hear that western Washington, portions of it really got clobbered.
3: Oh, yeah, man. It was howling last night like you wouldn't believe. Amazingly, the power only blipped. So that was good news this time around. But anyhow, I wanted to talk about Neil Donald Walsh again.
0: All right.
3: I've nearly gotten through his third book, and boy, Art, I'll tell you, if you wanna read a book that you can really get something out of and
0: yes.
3: take with you that's practical, man, oh man, this guy is I don't know if he's really talking to God, but the wisdom that is written in the books is
0: yes.
3: pretty profound.
0: Yes, I agree with you.
3: Yeah. I just wanted to share that with people, you know, as far as that goes. You know, I think it's something that, you know, practicality-wise, it's something that I've been looking for a long time in a book, because it's just, there's just, you know, there's so much fluff out there. All these little human interest stories and the Monica Lewinsky things, you know.
0: Did you watch the interview?
3: Yes. Yeah, parts of it, you know, I was flipping between stuff. So.
0: All I could do was say to myself as I watched, at the end of it all,
3: who cares?
0: Oh, my God, who cares? And yeah. we spent a year on this as a nation, diverted from all the important things in life.
3: It's
0: damnedest
3: appalling.
0: Thing I ever saw. Appalling, yeah, appalling.
3: It's right. It's a waste of our time in the truest sense. I mean, we've got an environment that's dying off all around us. And,
0: I know.
3: And we're sitting here worried about this, you know, this whole thing with the president. I mean, you know, trivial. We have real things we need to accomplish here, you know. What are we doing?
0: What we did was almost unforgivable. And I wonder if we would do it again. In other words, if something else like it cropped up with this president or a future president, would we really allow ourselves to be diverted for that kind of period of time again?
3: You gotta wonder, but you know what the really interesting thing about this is too, that I saw a survey recently that says that now 90% of the American populace say they would vote for a woman, and the speculation is that somehow Monica is responsible for this. I don't understand how this plays out, but I guess they see her as a woman who, I don't know. Could
0: I would vote for a woman. But I wouldn't vote for Monica.
3: Oh, I would too. Oh, oh no, yeah, that's. I wouldn't vote for Hillary either. I have to admit. You know, I don't know if you ever got to that web page I sent you, the messages from the time travelers, but it says a lot about things she does. I'll tell you. You know, that web page is pretty bizarre. I might
0: vote for Hillary.
3: It goes into
0: I think she's
3: really
0: a very
3: far.
0: Bright woman.
3: Well, there's... I think she's done a very good job with her public image. She's a very smart character, for sure. She's extremely intelligent.
0: You know, I would like to know how many black eyes she's given the president.
3: What I'll say, though, is that her heroine is Eleanor Roosevelt.
0: Yes.
3: And Eleanor Roosevelt has done, you know... Obviously, history will show that she's done some you know, probably good things, but I think that overall, I have a suspicion that Eleanor Roosevelt is not someone who is a heroic individual. I haven't done my homework here, so...
0: All right. Well, listen, I do appreciate your call. Thank you. I think the First Lady actually is an amazing woman in a lot of ways. She's very bright, very articulate. Nobody questions that. But how has she kept her public cool throughout all of this? How has she done that? How has she possibly done that? And that she has, I think, is a testimony to her character, if not her husband's. International Line, you're on the air. Hi.
4: Hello, Art. How are you?
0: I'm fine. Where are you, sir?
4: I'm right now at Chamberlain, Saskatchewan.
0: Chamberlain, Saskatchewan.
4: Yes.
0: Out of curiosity, sir, how are you able to get through to our International Line?
4: I phone 1-800-CALL-AT&T.
0: Uh-huh.
4: Wait for the instructions. They ask you to dial the number or say the number, and it gets through that way.
0: I see. Very good.
4: Anyway, I was phoning concerning the Monica Gate thing. And earlier you had said that you didn't think that it made America look too good in the eyes of the world. And I was just comparing it to, say, France, perhaps, when their prime minister died and they had a state funeral. They not only invited his wife, but his his mistress.
0: That's right.
4: To the funeral.
0: That's right.
4: And I think it has more to do with a perception of the country you're in. With the moral minority that you have there, and they're so voiceful that to them it's a big deal, whereas in somewhere else in the world it wouldn't be. I think Canada, they'd still, and Britain also, rather conservative countries, and it would be scandals there too. So I think it depends on where you're from.
0: I guess it does, but I'm not from France, and I after watching the interview tonight, I could just say to myself, what idiots we are for allowing ourselves to be diverted for a full year from things that were really important for this idiotic, teenage-like sexual diversion.
4: Well, it seems to be the way things have been going ever since the Gary Hart, Donna Rice thing. And I'm just wondering if...
0: Well, Gary Hart was an idiot. He turned to the press. When he knew he was going around, he said to the press, follow me around, be my guest. They did.
4: Yeah, but what I'm saying, this seems more orchestrated than usual. This isn't something that just happens to people find scandals, you know.
0: I appreciate your call, sir. Thank you. As it went on, the American people really, I think, agreed with me in that they wished the subject would simply go away. They wished that our elected representatives would begin concentrating on what we elected them to do, which is to improve our lot in life, to pay attention to what ought to be going on in the country, to address our overtaxed butts. I mean, there's a lot of things they could be doing that they didn't do because of Monica Lewinsky. Over the last 2 hours of watching Monica, it should be driven home to you what a profoundly horrible thing she put us through. And how completely, truly insignificant the whole damn thing really was. In the end, anybody is going to lie about the kind of thing the president and Monica did. They're going to lie about it. And that's that. And, yeah, he's right. You know, the French. I know the French people. They're... I love France, as a matter of fact. I love Paris. God, it's my favorite, one of my favorite cities. I think Paris and Bangkok are my two favorite cities in the world. And the Parisian people are wonderful. And they are very open-minded, nonplussed. You know, they sort of take everything in stride. And if the prime minister has a mistress and the prime minister dies, the mistress gets to come to the funeral. I mean, that's just life. West of the Rockies, you're on the air. Hello.
5: Hi, Art Bell Show?
0: Yes.
5: I'd like to talk to Art.
0: Well, who do you think you're talking to? I don't screen calls, love.
5: Oh, I'm sorry. I'm calling from Los Angeles.
0: Right.
5: Yesterday, I heard the gentleman that called in about the couple contrails that he saw.
0: Yes.
5: But yesterday, over the San Fernando Valley, we were covered with them, more than you could count. And they even had it on the news, talking about what a pretty sunset it made.
0: Oh, really?
5: Yeah. Never seen anything like it before.
0: Gee, now that's unusual. You don't hear the news frequently commenting on contrails.
5: No.
0: Ah, what beautiful contrails.
5: Yeah. it was so significant. So I thought I'd just add that to your list of information.
0: Well, I appreciate that. What they should have done is send out their little news truck with a bottle and tried to gather up some of what may have fallen from the sky and analyzed it before it turned into a mist and disappeared.
5: Yeah. I couldn't actually see anything falling, but I can't imagine somebody spending all... Actually, my husband saw them starting the day before.
0: In the meantime, they do a story on what beautiful contrails
5: yeah.
0: we have.
5: Yeah, they did make a nice sunset.
0: Take a nice deep Bye-bye. Breath. Bye-bye. Take care. We're at the top of the hour when we come back. What a treat you're in for. What a brilliant man you're about to hear. The executive director of SETI, of the SETI League, will be here. It's going to be a blast. Don't touch that dial.
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sound, smell or touch the something inside that we need so much. The sight of a touch or the scent of a sound or the strength of an oak roots deep in the ground.

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1: Want to take a ride? Well, you're about to. We have coming up in a moment a Dr. Seti, as his intimates call him. He's actually Dr. H. Paul Shuck, known to his intimates as Dr. Seti. He's something of a cross between Carl Sagan and Tom Lehrer. PBS is Tom Lehrer. He sings like Sagan, lectures like Lehrer. The aerospace engineer accredited with the design of the world's first commercial home satellite TV receiver. Wow, that's something. He made the first home satellite TV receiver. Now directs his microwave interests toward the search for life in space. Dr. Shuck received his PhD in engineering from the University of California at Berkeley before joining the SETI League as its executive director. He served as an engineering professor on various campuses for a total of, get this, 24 years. Within the New Warrior Movement, Paul's teaching background earned him the name Patient Owl. Paul is the author of more than 200 publications. His honors include the National Space Club's Dr. Robert H. Goddard Scholarship, a Hertz Foundation Fellowship in Applied Physical Sciences, the Hertz Doctoral Thesis Prize, rather, and the Central States VHF Society's John T. Chambers Memorial Award. He serves as a fellowship interviewer for the Hertz Foundation, a manuscript reviewer for several peer-reviewed journals, has been an advisor to the National Science Foundation, and a military program evaluator for the American Council on Education. Born in 1946, among the first of the baby boomers, Paul lives on a radio-quiet hilltop just north of Williamsport, Pennsylvania, with his biologist wife, Muriel Hikes, I hope I have that right, and five of their DNA experiments. Combined DNA experiments. He air commutes, get this. He flies his own plane about 200 miles every couple of days, I guess. Is that every couple of days? To the SETI League's New Jersey office. Well, that's 2 days a week. In his much-modified 1970 Beechcraft A24R Sierra. Recognizing that the most dangerous part of lying is the drive to the airport, Paul tempts fate by riding there on his trophy award-winning 1989 Honda PC-800 Pacific Coast. A Vietnam-era Air Force veteran, an active instrument flight instructor, Paul serves as an FAA aviation safety advisor, has been an airport commissioner, was once voted Flight Instructor of the Year by his FAA district office, and is part owner of the Fraser Lake Airport in Hollister, California. Holy mackerel. He designed the patented BIDCAS aircraft anti-collision radar. Oh, yes. Which won the Experimental Aircraft Association Safety Achievement Award. He's also an extra-class radio amateur, first licensed in 1961. N6TX, that's his ham call, has been operational on all 20 ham bands between 1.8 and a megahertz and 24 gigahertz. Paul has chaired the VHF-UHF Advisory Committee of the Amateur Radio Relay League and served as technical director and board chairman of Project Oscar, Inc., a predecessor to AMSAT. He has served as a director of the Central States VHF Society and is currently membership officer for Central Pennsylvania Mensa. Ah, Paul was banquet speaker at the 1996 Dayton Hamvention. Dr. Shuck is listed in a whole bunch of Who's Who publications, and in a moment you're going to get a real treat, and we're going to talk to Dr. Shuck about what might be out there and how we can find it.

0: And here, ladies and gentlemen, is Dr. Shuck. Doctor, welcome.
1: Hello, Art. Good to be with you.
0: God, it's great to have you on the air. You and I have a great deal in common.
1: Oh, yes, indeed.
0: You actually developed the first commercial home satellite TV receiver. When was that?
1: That was in 1978, Art, and those were wonderfully exciting days for amateur microwave because in those days, the only real use of satellites for television was to relay network programming to network affiliates or to relay premium programming to cable TV companies. And the communications industry was using $100,000 Earth terminals, and a bunch of hams got together and said, we can do this better, we can do this cheaper, we can have fun, we can do this ourselves, we can rip off programming. Well, of course, we weren't setting out to rip off programming, it was just another engineering challenge.
0: I was working for a cable company before anybody ever had a home satellite dish, and I had a visionary boss who said, I'm going to teach you about satellite television. And so he hauled this little trailer with a 10-foot dish out to my house and parked it there and said, learn how to use it, and gave me a commercial Comtech receiver. And I put it all together and pointed it in the right place and finally got everything properly adjusted. I mean, these were back in the days when you might get 120-degree LNA for $1,200.
1: Actually, my first LNA was 180 Kelvin, and it was, about almost $2,000 then.
0: Oh, my God.
1: And you know, the thing is, we got pictures. It was a 16-foot dish I had to use. The signals were sparkly, but, hey, it was video from the sky, and it was exciting.
0: It was beyond belief to see it come down, and I was so those early days were really exciting. And I had heard your name way back when. And here I am talking to you now. So it's a great honor, actually, to be speaking with you.
1: And it's a pleasure to be on your show. And by the way, I have to take advantage of this opportunity to say good morning to my neighbors listening on WRSC, State College, Pennsylvania.
0: You want to name them? Say hello?
1: No, I think a plug for the station is sufficient.
0: A plug is okay, huh? All right. You were born in 46. I was born in 45.
1: Right.
0: I was first licensed as a ham in 1958.
1: That's the year I started bootlegging. Oh, I'm sorry. I didn't say that.
0: You were a bootlegger, too. I did.
1: Everybody has to start off somehow.
0: Actually, I was a pirate. I had several pirate stations on the air long ago, way past the statute of limitations, actually.
1: Yes, I think it's safe to talk about these things now.
0: Now I've got a great big ham station. We're on, right now, 432 affiliates scattered all the way across North America, you know, in Canada and the U.S. And so it's the biggest ham station I've ever had fun with.
1: I think you probably radiate more collective, effective isotropic radiated power than you ever dreamed of.
0: Well, I'm out about 15 light years now, I calculate.
1: Ah, very good. Except for one minor detail, and this we'll talk about in further depth, in more depth later. But we've got this problem with AM radio, and I love listening to AM radio because it bounces off the ionosphere.
0: Oh, but I'm on FM, too.
1: But the AM that bounces off the ionosphere is not a very good candidate for interstellar communications because it just doesn't punch through into space.
0: That's right. Oh, that's a horrible candidate. It's a good candidate for bouncing off the ionosphere and hearing several hundred or even thousands of miles away.
1: Well, what we're looking for is hearing several hundred or even thousands of light years away. That's our challenge.
0: Right.
1: That's our ultimate DX we're going after now.
0: All right. Now, how did you come from satellite to where you are now with the SETI League, which is an organization that... First of all, how does the SETI League fit in with SETI? I've interviewed Dr. Shostak, so I know what that's all about, but I'm not sure about the SETI League.
1: Seth Shostak and his organization, the SETI Institute, are a wonderfully complex and well-thought-out and well-executed search for intelligence signals from beyond. And we can talk a bit more about what they're doing because it's great research, but it has some interesting limitations.
0: The last time, by the way, I spoke with him, he was down at Arecibo.
1: Yes.
0: Proudly plowing into the time they had purchased to listen on that monster. And a hurricane was bearing down on him. And during the interview, he actually had to pack up and get the hell out.
1: Yes, and unfortunately, Arecibo went off the air for a few days, and there was some minor property damage. Not much damage to the telescope, but sadly, I have to report that several of the workers down there had their homes destroyed in that hurricane.
0: Oh.
1: They're rebuilding and regrouping now, and they are, of course, back on the air doing wonderful science. But it's the sorts of science that they're doing which requires the kinds of facilities which only governments can afford.
0: Mm.
1: And in fact, for many years, the government did SETI. NASA had a modestly funded SETI program. They were appropriating about 5 cents per American per year, which is pocket change. It's down in the noise level of the federal budget. Nevertheless, cumulatively, it does amount to about $12.5 million per year, and that's enough to raise the eyebrows of some of the budget balancers. So, about 5 years ago, Congress, in its infinite wisdom, canceled the NASA SETI program in its entirety. In the process, they saved, they actually did help to reduce the federal deficit by 0.0006%. So that's good economics, I suppose, and SETI was off the air for a while. In fact, we discovered that perhaps SETI required the kinds of facilities which not even governments can afford. But SETI is the science that refuses to die, Art. It just keeps coming back. And the first incarnation, the first reincarnation of SETI was Seth Shostak's organization, the SETI Institute in Mountain View, California.
0: Indeed.
1: The SETI Institute was the first organization to privatize a piece of the NASA SETI program. Now, NASA SETI involved about, actually, two distinct different complementary searches, and one of those searches, called the targeted search, is what the SETI Institute is continuing now through their program called Project Phoenix. The Phoenix search looks with high-power, very sensitive, huge telescopes for hours on end at a handful of nearby interesting candidate stars. They pick the nearest sun-like stars out to a couple of hundred light years, and they have about 1,000 stars on their candidate list. The stars are well chosen. They are very good candidates because these are stars that are about the right age and the right temperature and the right size to probably have habitable planets orbiting them.
0: Okay.
1: And if they happen to get lucky, looking at these 1,000 stars, they may indeed detect another radio-polluting civilization, such as our own. So this is very good science.
0: All right, can we talk a little bit about that? Because when I talked to the good doctor, he said, he admitted at the end of the day, after really pressing him, that ambient communications, for example, FM stations, television here on Earth, all the rest of it, would be rather unlikely, actually, to be heard at a great distance. And about the only way you would actually hear anything through light years would be if there were an intentional transmission, a transmission actually intended to traverse light years.
1: Well, certainly a beamed beacon would make our job all that much easier.
0: Hmm.
1: Leakage communication is not impossible, however. It's just incredibly challenging. And with leakage communications, that is the incidental radiation coming from another civilization's radio, television, and radar, it's very likely we would be able to impart any sort of meaning to the transmission. The very best we can hope for is that we can detect something which is clearly artificial, which exhibits those hallmarks of artificiality which say to us, this signal is not produced by any natural occurring mechanism. There had to be some intelligence behind it. Beyond that, we really don't think there's any message to decode in the leakage radiation, even if we're lucky enough to detect it.
0: Well, look at what would be coming from our own Earth right now. I'm on, for example, 100,000-watt FM stations.
1: Right.
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1: Kilohertz bandwidth in many, many sidebands. Mm-hmm. But when I stop to take a breath, those sidebands stop, and all the power for a very brief interval shows up on one frequency on the carrier, and that's our best chance for interstellar detection.
2: Fascinating. Well, you're absolutely, of course, right about that. FM deviates outward from the center, and when you pause, there would be this strong signal. But to somebody listening light years away,
1: they probably won't be able to pull out the sidebands because they are spread too wide.
2: That's right.
1: But whenever we pause for a breath, that carrier pops up.
2: Unfortunately,
1: and that carrier can be seen on our spectrum analyzers.
2: Unfortunately, though, that would be completely at random.
1: Yes.
2: In other words, you would pause or I would pause at random, and they would be sitting out there getting the signal, trying to make some sense out of it, finally determining that what they were hearing was random.
1: What they would determine, probably, is that our planet is inhabited by a race of very sloppy studio engineers, and we transmit a lot of dead air.
2: Well, you really think they'd come to that conclusion?
1: Only if they have a warped sense of humor that we do.
2: What is the best shot that we've got? If we imagine a civilization roughly in the same period of development as we are in right now with regard to radio and television and microwave communications, the best shot would be what?
1: Our most detectable signals during the 50 years or so that we have been radiating suitable signals for interstellar detection are best candidates were our Cold War over-the-horizon search radars. They were the strongest signals that had the maximum leakage into space.
2: You mean like that stinking woodpecker the Russians had?
1: Yes, and a whole flock of other similar radars. So what we have to hope, if we wish to detect other civilizations, is that they also go through a Cold War period.
2: Well, you know, some of the nation's greatest theoretical physicists have decided that not too many civilizations would make it past the discovery of Element 92.
1: Of course, I hope they're wrong, but that's a sobering thought, absolutely. If other civilizations have self-destructed early in the stages of their technological development, as we very nearly did, Art, if that's happened to other civilizations, then although our universe may be teeming with life, the number of potential communications partners for us out there would be extremely limited. On the other hand, if other civilizations have somehow learned to solve their economic and political and sociological problems and to build lasting empires that can last as long as stars burn, then there are literally millions out there waiting for us to discover. And the SETI League is one of the ways that we hope to discover them. We'll talk in great depth about how we plan to do that.
2: All right. And actually, if there are hams out there or people with satellite dishes, they can be part of this, can't they?
1: This is participatory science. It's grassroots. It's a bunch of us with our backyard satellite dishes working together to gain humankind's entry into the cosmic community.
2: So, folks, if you've got a satellite dish out there, an old C-band dish, don't toss it away. We've got a use for it, for you. Want to help? Stay right there.
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1: An incredible piece of music, that is. That's Stevie Nicks, of course. And you know, I saw Stevie Nicks the other day, and she's not aging. Has anybody else out there noticed that? Stevie Nicks is not aging. All the rest of us are. What is Stevie doing? I swear, she looks the same as she did 20 years ago.
0: 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Tonight, an encore presentation of Coast to Coast AM from March 3rd, 1999.

0: Back now to the SETI League's Dr. Schock. Doctor, welcome back.
1: Thank you, Art. Before the break, we were talking about Project Phoenix, which was the first element of the late NASA SETI program to rise from the ashes of the budget balancers.
0: And, of course, Phoenix, the symbol of rising from the ashes.
1: Yes, it was beautiful symbolism. The name, I think, was very aptly chosen by our friends in California. The limitation to this wonderful science is when you do a targeted search, you're looking at only specific individual stars with a very high gain, very narrow beamwidth antennas. And that means that if you guess wrong, if you're looking at a star and there's another star right next door with signals emanating from it, you'll miss those signals. That's inevitable.
0: Mm-hmm.
1: So you go through your list and you hope you picked right. And when you're done, when they're done with their list of 1,000 stars, they will have looked with great sensitivity at 1/1,000,000 of all the good candidate stars in our galaxy alone.
0: Wow, 1/1,000,000?
1: Right. So we've not only have we not yet, well, we haven't even scratched the surface. No, we haven't even felt the itch. And this is the limitation which NASA recognized when they were doing their targeted search. So just to hedge their bets, they built a second search strategy complementary with the first, and they called it the All-Sky Survey.
0: Uh-huh.
1: Now, the All-Sky Survey does not look preferentially in any particular direction or at any particular star. It tries to sweep out systematically the entire sky so that no direction in the sky shall evade our gaze. It's a very tedious process. It's incredibly time-consuming. But the idea is, if you guess wrong on the targeted search, maybe you'll pick it up on the All-Sky Survey. So NASA was doing both searches. When the NASA SETI program was canceled, the SETI Institute picked up the targeted search, and the All-Sky Survey was orphaned. And that's when the SETI League was founded.
0: Ah!
1: The founders of the SETI League said, we don't have the millions of dollars that it's going to cost to rent time on these huge telescopes to do targeted searches. And besides, someone else is already doing that anyway. What can we do that's productive? What can we do that nobody else is doing? Well, we can actually survey the entire sky slowly, tediously, meticulously, and patiently. And we can do so using a resource that has never before been tapped for SETI. And that is the world's cadre of microwave experimenters, ham radio operators, citizens band radio enthusiasts, satellite tinkerers, the non-professionals who can indeed be taught to do very good, credible science.
0: Wow.
1: Our prototype for all of this was looking at what happens in optical astronomy. Who, after all, discovers all the comets?
0: Amateurs?
1: It's not Mount Palomar. It's not the Keck Observatory. They're too busy doing real science. Comets are discovered by Hakutaki in his backyard with a pair of binoculars.
0: Now, that's not to say comets are not real science.
1: Of course they're real science, but they're the sort of real science that cannot produce predictable results. And when you're working for grant money, when you're working on a budget which requires showing publishable results, comet hunting is not necessarily the best game for that.
0: Right.
1: But the amateurs, people like Alan Hale, who, although he is a trained astronomer, does his comet hunting in his spare time with his 14-inch Schmidt-Cassegrain telescope. People like Tom Bopp, who doesn't even own a telescope, but discovered the comet that bears his name with one that he borrowed from his local astronomy club. These are the people who are discovering the comets because they have the time, they have the resources, they have the inclination, they have the interest, and it's not a 9-to-5 job for them. This is something that becomes a passion for you when you get involved in astronomy.
0: And yet, in the world of astronomy, after Alan Hale, I interviewed Alan, he's a great guy,
1: yes,
0: discovered this comet, it was the biggest astronomical news, you know, for quite a period of time.
1: If you're incredibly lucky, you can hit pay dirt. You can't budget it. You can't plan on it from year to year. You can't say, well, second quarter of fiscal 99, I'm going to have to discover a comet. It doesn't work like that. It's a very random process. Kind of like SETI. We cannot forecast.
0: SETI.
1: We cannot predict. I'm asked all the time, when do you think you'll make contact?
0: Right.
1: And, of course, the answer is the SETI League, well, of course, to answer something like that requires a gift of prophecy. The SETI League is a nonprofit organization, so I'm not allowed to.
0: In your professional opinion, Doctor, is the SETI League more likely to discover a signal than the targeted SETI program?
1: It depends upon which of the two theories you personally hold with regard to the sorts of signals that are out there. See, I can envision two different possibilities, Art. One, there are a lot of civilizations out there that are radio-using, that are going through their radio-polluting phase, just as we do, that are generating incidental radiation. If that's true, those civilizations could well be detected by the targeted search. We probably wouldn't see them doing the all-sky survey. Possibility two, there are a few civilizations, let's call them super-civilizations, that are transmitting humongously powerful, deliberate beacons. And those signals may be highly intermittent, they may be highly dispersed, they may be separated by thousands of light years, they may be incredibly rare. And if that is the case, then the All-Sky Survey has the best chance of detecting those kinds of signals. Frankly, I think both kinds of signals are a possibility. So I think both searches are necessary.
0: All right. Question. We are now certainly using a lot of radio, aren't we?
1: Yes.
0: On all of Earth, Doctor, are we transmitting a beacon signal into space? Are we doing that?
1: So far, in our short history of radio technology, Art, we have only done the deliberate beacon once. And that was done in 1974 from the Arecibo Radio Observatory, the largest antenna we have on this planet. It was a wonderful experiment, but it was only done one time. And since then, the political winds have shifted, and now international policy through the United Nations proscribes such transmission. Under Earth's law, right now, we are not allowed to do direct beacon transmission.
0: What?
1: We are a paranoid planet. There are those who say, we cannot give our positions away. They'll come here and eat us.
0: You know what? You know what, Doctor? There are two astrophysicists up in Canada right now who wrote to the Prime Minister in Canada and said that they too thought that amateurs should not be allowed to fool around with this sort of thing because they might well engender an invasion of Earth. They're having a big controversy about this up in Canada.
1: Yes, Ivan Dutille's letter was an interesting one because it was intended to be read by politicians, but of course it got leaked to the press, so now the whole world is commenting on it. What Ivan was saying, as I understand it, is that if Earth is going to transmit, it should be done in a disciplined manner. It should be an international project, and people should have a voice in what's being said. His fear, which may indeed be a valid one, is the question of who speaks for Earth. If any individual can transmit his personal agenda to space, what kind of a message are we sending to our cosmic companions? On the other hand, to have a organized, unified planetary response requires big government. And when big governments get involved in science, the inevitable result is that the project ends up costing twice as much, taking twice as long, and working half as well.
0: Huh.
1: So we have a kind of a dilemma here. Nevertheless, at the moment, international policy prohibits deliberate transmission into space. Frankly, it's a little late for that. Our calling card is already in the mail through programs such as this that are going out right now at the fastest possible speed. You see, our spaceship of choice is the photon, the particle, if you will, of electromagnetic radiation. The photon is the fastest spaceship known to man. It travels relatively unimpeded throughout the interstellar medium at the fastest possible speed, and there's no stopping it, there's no turning it back, and that means that we've already given our position away.
0: How long, what kind of transmission did we make on what frequency and for how long, Doctor?
1: Let me see. The exact frequency was around 2.8 gigahertz, which is in what we call the microwave window, the quietest part of the sky. That range of frequencies where we're most likely to be able to work our way through the interstellar medium. The transmission was only, I believe it was something on the order of a minute and a half. It was a very brief transmission, or maybe in a couple of minutes. I'd have to look that up.
0: Oh.
1: The signal itself was wonderfully, elegantly designed, in part by Dr. Frank Drake, who is now the president of the SETI Institute, our friend organization in California. And the signal itself provides a wealth of information about Earth, Earth's life, and Earth's technology. But the chances of it being detected are rather slim. If we want to transmit beacons, we got to do a lot better than that.
0: Beacons, by their very nature, stay up all the time waiting for propagation conditions, as you well know, in ham radio or whatever else. A beacon is a beacon. It's not a 1.5 minute to 2 minute transmission. Yikes!
1: That was a shot in the dark, and The transmission that Dr. Dutille in Canada is involved with is also a shot in the dark, but you have to start somewhere. What we're trying to do with transmissions like these is not send information to our cosmic companions. Those messages are intended for humans here on Earth. They are a way of saying to our population on Earth, we believe in this, and because we're willing to do some transmitting, there's hope that maybe others are as well.
0: And this was in what year?
1: 1974.
0: So it's out there a ways now, at least.
1: Yes. 25 light years out. It hasn't probably intercepted any interesting shores yet, but who knows?
0: It's going to mean that they've got to be listening on that frequency at that time for 1.5 to 2 minutes, because that's all it's going to... that's all they're going to hear is 1.5 to 2 minutes, huh?
1: For that particular transmission, yes.
0: Gee.
1: There are those who say that the Arecibo transmission was little more than a publicity stunt. And it's true that it was timed to coincide with the rededication of the Arecibo Radio Observatory after they put a new surface on it. 2 years ago, they did another re-engineering of Arecibo. They did another major upgrade. They added a Gregorian feed and did some improvements to the surface and put a skirt around the antenna.
0: Right.
1: Some very good engineering was done at Arecibo. I asked Dr. Paul Goldsmith, who was the director of the Arecibo Observatory, are you going to do another transmission when Arecibo goes back on the air after this refurbishment? And his answer was, basically, we're not allowed to. So indeed, in scientific circles at least, the international legal ramifications are well understood.
0: Who is the actual agency that forbids that? Do you know?
1: There's actually a proposal that was made by the International Astronautical Union through the United Nations.
0: The UN.
1: So we are indeed signatory to it.
0: So the UN forbids transmission of a beacon of the sort we're discussing right now. They actually forbid it.
1: The actual language is a little more complex than that. Of course, lawyers were involved, so you know the language will be complex. But it says that any deliberate transmission has to be done with full international cooperation and collaboration and full agreement. Now, trying to get all the nations on Earth to agree to say Gesundheit when I sneeze is nigh unto impossible.
0: That's right.
1: So I really don't think we're going to be seeing any official transmissions. On the other hand, the technology is already out of the bag. Anybody who seriously wants to transmit to the stars can do so.
0: Oh, yes.
1: It's really hard to stop them. It's impossible even to detect it. If I beam energy straight up, if I'm doing amateur moon bounce, if I'm bouncing my microwave signals off the moon at 1,296 megahertz, my energy is going up and is carefully focused to hit the moon. Unless the FCC happens to have a monitoring station on the moon, how can they know?
0: They wouldn't. They wouldn't. It would only. This would apply, of course, to institutional attempts.
1: Oh,
0: of course. But you're absolutely correct. Now, what could a person do at 2.8 gigahertz with a 5-meter dish and as much power as you could muster? What could actually be done?
1: You might be able to cook a hot dog at 50 paces.
0: No. I meant say.
1: That's probably about it, Art. I do not think that the amateur 5-meter dish is going to give you interstellar communications capability. The project that's being proposed right now that actually is in the working phases to do another transmission, this private project that Dr. Dutille was talking about in Canada, that project is renting time on a huge radio telescope facility in the former Soviet Union. It's not quite as big as Arecibo, but it's one heck of a lot bigger than my 5-meter backyard dish.
0: What about...
1: The antennas that we have, however, are not useless because they're very well adapted to listening.
0: To listening.
1: That's what they excel at. You see, if we're very lucky, the guys at the other end will produce the power. Power, more power than we could begin to imagine. And if they have their multi-megawatt transmitters going into their Arecibos, over interstellar distances, we can pick that up with our backyard dishes. All we have to do is be pointing the right way, tuned to the right frequency, at the right time. Now, this is the limitation with the targeted searches. Those antennas only look at one part in 10^6 of the sky. That's 1/1,000,000th of the sky at a time. That's wonderful for sensitivity, but it's terrible for detecting those random, highly intermittent signals that we hypothesize might be out there. Because, after all, with an antenna of that sort, if you've got your receiver on exactly the right frequency, at exactly the right instant when the call comes in, there's still a 99.9999% chance you'll be pointed the wrong way. Well, there is a possible solution. you could build a million of these antennas and coordinate them so that they're pointing in all directions at once. Cover the whole sky with these great radio telescopes.
0: Mm-hmm.
1: But at $100 million apiece, Art, we've just exceeded the gross planetary product. Fortunately, there is a cheaper way. Small antennas, like our 3, 4, and 5-meter backyard satellite TV dishes, our old C-band TVRO dishes.
0: I have a 3.8-meter dish in my backyard that I wouldn't give up. You know, I hold on to things as I'm a pack rat, and I love that satellite dish. I would never, ever give it up, even though I don't use it a lot. You know,
1: well, you're going to use it, Art. You're going to build a SETI station with it, because those antennas may not have the sensitivity of the big monsters that the targeted searches use, but they have an interesting advantage. Their beam width is about 200 times wider than
0: That's
1: the so-called research-grade
0: right.
1: radio telescopes, and that means that it only takes 5,000 of them properly coordinated to cover the whole sky, all 4 pi steradians of space and time. 5,000 hams, 5,000 experimenters, can do something that NASA SETI never contemplated, and that is see in all directions at once. And let me emphasize, this is listening. This is SWLing. You don't have to have a ham license. No government has to authorize your transmission, because we're not transmitting. We're listening.
0: At least in this country.
1: At least, well, even worldwide, many people in many countries now. We have 1,000 members in 52 countries and growing all the time. We're just in our infancy, because the SETI League is just starting to develop this network, our Project Argus, as we call it. But our Project Argus network has right now 70 stations on the air. Now, that's just a drop in the bucket next to the 5,000 we need, but that's more ham SETI stations on the air than all the professional radio telescopes in the world combined.
0: All right. Now, everybody with a home satellite dish, listen closely. You might need a little bit of technical expertise, and we're going to give that to you as best we can tonight. My dish, like other people's satellite dishes, is in what's called a polar configuration, so that as the dish turns, it tracks the Clark belt and sees the various television satellites in the Clark belt.
1: Right.
0: Would I have to change that?
1: Well, you might probably want to move the antenna just a little bit up and down.
0: Off
1: the Clark belt. Change your elevation. Only because the Clark belt is pretty heavily
0: noisy.
1: Polluted. We've got a lot of stuff out there. Sir Arthur Clark is one of the technical advisors to the SETI League. And bless him, he told me, you're going to have to give up watching the Clark belt satellites. And he was willing to make that concession. Because if you crank the antenna away from the Clark belt, all of a sudden, the noise level drops.
0: Whoa.
1: And the beautiful thing about looking at the sky is that you will find stars no matter where you point. In any direction, there are stars. And anywhere there are stars, we now know, there are planets. And anywhere there are planets, there's a chance that one or more may be habitable. And if there are habitable planets, one or more of them may harbor a radio-using civilization.
0: How much work would I have to do, Doctor, to take my little 3.8-meter dish? I can certainly change elevation easily on it, so I can get out of the Clark belt radiation noise level. No problem there.
1: Right.
0: Now how much work do I have? I've got hard line running in from the dish to the house. How much work do I have to do?
1: You're probably going to have to swap out the head-end electronics, Art. And the reason is your satellite TV system is operating in the 3.7 to 4.2 gigahertz band. We don't believe that's the best frequency range for SETI. We could be wrong, and in fact, some people are using TVRO receivers, highly modified albeit, and some people are listening in that band, and that's good because there are no wrong frequencies for SETI. There is no interplanetary band plan that anybody is adhering to, as far as we know. So
0: I've got an old 90-degree LNA sitting up there right now.
1: Right. If you want to listen on 3.7 to 4.2, you've got a shot at it. But we believe, and this is highly speculative, we believe there are better frequencies slightly lower in the microwave spectrum, in the region from 1.3 to 1.7 gigahertz. And that means you're going to need to use a different feed horn and
0: All right.
1: a different LNA.
0: All
1: and
0: right.
1: we can help you with that.
0: All right. And that's exactly what we'll talk about when we get back. We can do it. And maybe we should. Stay tuned.
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1: Good morning, everybody. The City League's Executive Director is with us, Dr. Paul Schock, and some people call him Dr. Seti. You can do that or call him Dr. Paul Schock. I believe it's Dr. H. Paul Schock, actually. But if you'll listen very carefully, and if you have a satellite dish out in your backyard, instead of junking it, which I would never do in a million years, I love my satellite dish, always have, there's a good use for it. See, I've got little dishes now, and I get a digital television, so I don't need my old dinosaur anymore. But do I keep it in working condition? You bet. Why? I don't know. Nostalgia? Or maybe, just maybe, I knew something like this was going to come along one day. So in a minute, we're going to tell you how to take a dish like the one I've got and turn it into something that might change

0: You know that slogan I'm so fond of lately that I've been repeating so many times? H.L. Mencken said it, quote, every normal man must be tempted at times to spit on his hands, hoist the black flag, and begin slitting throats. Well, when daylight comes today, I'm going to find the man or the woman who changed my phone company during the day today without telling me, and I am going to slit them ear to ear. You have no idea what's been going on tonight with my telephones. So if you are disrupted in any way, I apologize. I can't imagine they've done that to me. They actually switched phone companies on me. You know, breaking up AT&T was the worst damn thing we ever did. Doctor, welcome back.
1: Thank you.
0: All right, here I've got my 3.8-meter dish, my lovely, beloved 3.8 in the backyard. And despite the fact that it takes up a lot of room and it's big, I love it. And now
1: absolutely.
0: I've got a
1: we
0: new
1: call
0: use
1: these
0: for
1: things
0: it.
1: Big ugly dishes, and I don't know why, because I think they're beautiful.
0: They are beautiful. They are absolutely, they are things of beauty. And, of course, I guess you've got to be a technical person to admire. Mine is it's fiberglass with a solid center, and, you know, it's not mesh inside. This is a good dish. And so what do I do, doctor? How do I help? How do I convert it?
1: Well, you have a slight dilemma, Art, because, you see, the optical astronomers have it easy. Even in my little sleepy town of Cogan Station, Pennsylvania, I can walk into a shop and buy an optical telescope off the shelf. I can give them my credit card and walk home with something that I might just discover a comet with.
0: Right.
1: But you can't walk into your local Radio Shack store and buy a radio telescope, at least not yet. We're trying to change that. But for right now, the people who are doing serious radio astronomy, amateur radio astronomy, mm-hmm. the people who are involved with the SETI League's Project Argus Sky Survey, have to be willing to do some of the work themselves. And it's kind of like the early days of satellite TV. You remember when you couldn't buy a satellite TV system? You went out and you acquired a dish, and then
0: sure.
1: you had to buy a feed horn.
0: That's right.
1: And then from somebody else, you got an LNA.
0: That's right.
1: And then from my old company, Microcom, you bought a receiver. And then from somebody else, you got a modulator, and you put it all together and plugged it into your TV set, and you washed all those sparklies, and they were absolutely wonderful.
0: That's exactly what I did, yes.
1: Right. Well, that's kind of the state of the art for amateur radio astronomy today. There are no turnkey systems out there, at least not that the hams can afford, but if you're willing to piece things together, and if you know which end of the soldering iron is the handle and how to put a connector on a hunk of coax, you can probably put together a radio telescope that would rival the very best that NASA had just 20 years ago.
0: Really?
1: That's our progress. You see, we're making up in digital signal processing power, in computer horsepower, what we lack in antenna capture area. And today's home computers are incredible. You know, I have sitting on my desk right now an old, ancient 486, and it outperforms by a factor of 1,000 the computers that NASA used to put men on the moon. Only we're not trying to go to the moon, we're trying to reach much further out. And these computers, even the cruddy old computers that we've replaced with our Pentiums, do a wonderful job of sifting through the cosmic static, looking for patterns that the human ear or eye could not detect.
0: Well, we are presently, Doctor, doing a 3-month experiment in sending moving video over the web.
1: Right.
0: And when that's over, as a little present, they are leaving me with the 450 megahertz computer that's doing the job on this end, and so it's available.
1: Well, you've got your dish and you've got your SETI computer. Now you need everything that goes in between.
0: Yes.
1: So let's talk about the rest of the system.
0: Let's.
1: At the focal point of your dish.
0: Right.
1: There's a little feed horn right now used to scoop up those C-band photons falling from the sky for satellite television.
0: Correct.
1: Let's assume for just a minute that you're interested in doing radio astronomy, doing SETI in the L-band, the range of frequencies that many of us are operating at. It's not the only place to look, because there's only one wrong setting for your SETI equipment, and that's off. But let's assume you want to listen in L-band. That's where I'm listening. That's where a lot of our members are listening.
0: Which is what frequency range?
1: We're looking from around 1.3 gigs, just above the ham 23-centimeter band,
0: right,
1: up to around 1.7 gigs.
0: Why there? What is the logic?
1: There are several things pointing us in that direction. First of all, the technology is very mature in L-band. You can get super performance for a trivial cost. 35 Kelvin low-noise amplifiers for $100.
0: Wow.
1: So that's a range of the spectrum where the maturity of the technology makes super performance very affordable. That's item one. Item two is if we look at the sky, at low frequencies, we have a lot of galactic noise. And at high frequencies, we have a lot of quantum noise. And in between is the quiet part of the spectrum. We call it the microwave window, and it goes from about 1 to about 10 gigahertz.
0: Okay.
1: Anywhere in that range, signals will travel over interstellar distances with minimal attenuation, with minimal distortion. Those signals should be detectable across the cosmos.
0: All right, but you're picking a relatively small portion of that.
1: Right. You have to start somewhere. Within that quietest part of the sky, there are a couple of naturally occurring noise sources. The most prominent of them, at a frequency of 1420.40575 megahertz, there is a very loud interfering signal, there's loud QRN, if you will, from interstellar hydrogen. Hydrogen is the most abundant element in interstellar space. There's about one hydrogen atom per cubic centimeter out there. Now, that's not a very high atmospheric pressure, but there's a lot of cubic centimeters, so there's a lot of hydrogen. And hydrogen atoms, every now and then, spit out a photon on a very well-defined, very specific frequency, 1420 megs. Those hydrogen photons were one of the first natural interstellar radiation lines that were studied by radio astronomers back in 1951 at Harvard University.
0: So it in itself is kind of a cosmic beacon that others elsewhere might recognize?
1: We believe that the hydrogen radiation line might be your marker frequency, your crystal calibrator on your receiver.
0: Gotcha.
1: And the reason we think this is that any civilization that's emerging, that's evolving radio astronomy, will discover that one first. That was the first one that we discovered. It's a loud, easy to receive radiation line. The hydrogen line is a good place for radio astronomers to look when they're studying natural astrophysical phenomena.
0: What does it sound like?
1: It just sounds like an unsquelched FM handy talkie. It's just a background whoosh of noise.
0: White noise.
1: White noise. And it's certainly not a good place to try to listen through for signals. But if I'm already tuning the hydrogen line to do natural astrophysical observations,
0: I've got you.
1: There's a chance that I might pick up something tuning off to one side or the other.
0: So if you were going to send out a beacon, you might do it on one side or the other of 1420, the hydrogen frequency.
1: Well, the folks who first proposed modern SETI thought so. In 1959, Phil Morrison and Giuseppe Cocconi at Cornell University wrote an article, a short paper in Nature magazine. That article was titled Searching for Interstellar Communication. And they were proposing how we might go about looking for other civilizations. It's a wonderful article because it was a seminal article that started SETI. In that article, they proposed listening on the hydrogen line.
0: Mm-hmm.
1: They proposed using the largest radio telescope then in existence, the 250-foot dish at Jodrell Bank, the Manchester University facility in England.
0: Mm-hmm.
1: And they went through their calculations, figuring what it would take in terms of transmitter power to detect over interstellar distances signals on that frequency with that dish.
0: Mm-hmm.
1: And what they came up with was amazing. They picked a dozen nearby stars, all out to about 15 light years. And they showed that using Earth-style transmitters, we could, even then in 1959, have a good chance of detecting signals if they emanated from those dozen stars.
0: Right.
1: Incidentally, the dozen stars, the candidate stars in the Cocconi and Morrison article, they're still on the SETI Institute's list of good targets. They still, 40 years later, look like very likely possible candidates. At any rate, if we're going to be listening on 1420, we don't want to stick to just one channel. We want to tune around a bit. So if we look across the radio band, we look for other signposts. And as we tune up this quietest part of the microwave spectrum, going up from 1420, the hydrogen line, the next signal that we encounter is radiation from interstellar hydroxyl. That's the OH radical for the chemists out there.
0: All right.
1: And the hydroxyl radical transmits a very distinct signal at 1,667 megahertz, plus or minus a little bit.
0: 1,667, all right.
1: And that's just up the band a little bit from the hydrogen line. So you've got the hydrogen line down on the left-hand side and the hydroxyl line on the right-hand side in the two loudest signals in the quietest part of the spectrum.
0: So in other words, as we're putting our system together, we can use these to know when we've got it together.
1: Yes, we use hydrogen. We look at hydrogen all the time. In fact, one of our members, Dan Fox in Indiana, who I hope is listening tonight. Hi, Dan. One of our members has developed software to actually map the hydrogen line with his SETI system, and he's put some beautiful graphics together, which are on the SETI League website, which, incidentally, I have to plug right now, www.setileague.org.
0: And we've got a link on our website, folks.
1: Yep, and you'll find about 1,500 documents, about 50 megabytes of information, so happy browsing, folks. 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We'll drop a brochure in the mail to you.
0: All right. But let's keep going. Now,
1: yes,
0: I can get a 35-degree Kelvin low-noise amplifier. Cheap.
1: Yes.
0: What else?
1: Well, let's look at this band that we're looking at, 1.3 roughly to 1.7 gigs. You see, between hydrogen and hydroxyl, there's nothing else. It's dead quiet.
0: Gotcha.
1: So it's a good band. We believe that nature might have put those markers there for us as a deliberate way of saying, look, here's where we're going to have the interstellar communication band. There's another nice coincidence. Hydrogen and hydroxyl are the disassociation products of water. Or, to run it backwards, if we put hydrogen and hydroxyl together the right way, we get water. The hydrogen line and the hydroxyl line are out there as pointers. We believe that life, at least life as we know it, requires liquid water. So any other water-based life might recognize some significance to the hydrogen line right next to the hydroxyl line, and they may say, here's a good place to look for other water-based life.
0: And so the transmission, if they made one, would likely or possibly come between 1420 and 1667.
1: We're hoping, and that's the range that we're concentrating on at first.
0: Gotcha.
1: Of course, if we guess wrong, we got to look somewhere else, and hams have always done that. You call on one frequency. If you don't get an answer,
0: that's
1: you
0: right.
1: QSY. You tune up the band and try somewhere else.
0: That's right.
1: But that's where we're starting. So you've got your dish. You need to convert it to that L-band region from around 1.3 to around 1.7 gigs. And that means, step one, get rid of your old C-band feed horn and LNA. You're going to need an L-band feed horn. These are fatter photons, so you need a bigger piece of pipe. You can build your own if you're good with tin snips and sheet metal and pop rivet guns, and we've built them out of 3-pound coffee cans. But if you want a really nice, commercially built feed horn, they cost $100 to $150.
0: That's not bad.
1: No,
0: so you get an L-band feed.
1: Right. Then on the output spigot of the L-band feed, on the type-N connector with a little barrel adapter.
0: God, I hate type-Ns.
1: But they're really good microwave connectors.
0: I know they are, but they're such a pain in the butt to put together. All right, so we've got the L-band feed, and on the end of that, we're going to put
1: a little LNA, low-noise amplifier. The job of the preamp, or low-noise amplifier, is to take an impossibly weak signal and to turn it into merely an incredibly weak signal. And we can do that for $100 to $200, depending upon how fancy. Actually, $50 to $200, depending upon whether you want to build from kit or buy already assembled.
0: So worst case, I'm into this $350 by now.
1: Right.
0: Okay.
1: Now you've got a microwave signal in L-band, and you need to somehow process it. Let's assume for just a minute, I know you're a ham, you've got yourself a 2-meter radio. If you have a receiver capable of tuning the 2-meter ham band, and let's say tuning it in sideband mode,
0: I do.
1: What you need to do is take this L-band microwave signal and shift it down. You need a converter.
0: Right.
1: And you can buy converters now in kit form for about $130 or built and tested for about $200.
0: Really?
1: Yep. And it's basically a modified 23-centimeter ham converter. See, the 23-centimeter ham band has a lot of activity at 1,296 megahertz. That's where I bounce signals off the moon. And there's a lot of equipment out there for 1,296. It's not a very big tweak to move it from 1,296 up to 1,420.
0: Actually, I've got a nice Yaesu 736R here.
1: It probably already tunes what you need then.
0: Close.
1: But if it doesn't, the converter, as I say, outside, worst case, if you don't feel like building it yourself, $200. In fact, I must confess, we're recommending that most of our members probably ought to buy the converter already assembled, because most of us don't have microwave test equipment or the expertise to tune things up and check them out.
0: All right.
1: And for the few bucks more, you can get something that you know is guaranteed working.
0: All right, so now we're at about $550, worst case.
1: Right, and now you've got, coming out the IF spigot of your converter, you've got a 2-meter signal. It's a microwave signal that's been shifted down to 2 meters.
0: Right.
1: Plug that into your existing 2-meter ham receiver if you've got one.
0: If not, they're not expensive.
1: Right. And you can find those at flea markets these days.
0: Sure.
1: You're actually almost home now, because what comes out of your 2-meter receiver is audio. When you point at the stars, what's going to come out of your receiver is noise. Lots of random, chaotic noise. if you're incredibly lucky, buried in that noise somewhere might be ET calling home. But you'll never hear it. What you need is high-power computing to be able to sift through the noise, looking for that elusive needle in the cosmic haystack, trying to find the cosmic weed amongst the galactic chaff.
0: Okay.
1: And in order to get the signal into the computer, you need an analog-to-digital converter.
0: Analog-to-digital.
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0: Really?
1: It works.
0: It works?
1: It takes the audio out of the receiver and makes ones and zeros out of it, and that's all we need. And the cheaper the Sound Blaster, the cheaper the sound card, the better, because we don't need the fancy bells and whistles. We've got our own software to do the fancy stuff. So now we've got ones and zeros in the computer. Next step is we need software to sift through this chaotic noise looking for recognizable patterns. The software is all shareware. It's all available from the SETI League website. I'll say it again, www.setileague.org.
0: You mean we can just download that there?
1: Right. It's written by our members, and it's out there for use. There are several different programs on the website. Some of our members are asking for a contribution, $10 or $20. It's trivial. It's basically free.
0: All right. Hold on, Doctor. We'll go the rest of the way with this. This is really exciting stuff. If you've got one of those big dishes and you're a ham, even if you're not a ham, I hope you're listening closely. All the information you seek is going to be on the website that he named. It's linked on our page right now.
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1: Well, listen, if you're with us tonight and saying, gee, this is kind of technical, I don't know, just bear with us, because there are a lot of people out there for which this is definitely not too technical. People who will join in the effort, and I'm making very careful notes in case you wondered, yes, I am going to be one of those people. No question about it, an L-band feed, feed horn, that's easy, an LNA, easy, a converter, easy, and the analog to digital converter is nothing more than the sound blaster in your computer. Once again, easy, and the software is available on the SETI League site. Again, easy. So once we have all that set up, I guess the next logical question, the one I'll ask in a moment, is what does that software do? What does it, how does it do it? And who does it report to, in essence? Do we do data dumps on a daily basis? Or does the software sort of go beep, beep, beep when it finds something really interesting and report back to headquarters? That's where we're going next.
0: Now we take you back to the night of March 3rd, 1999, on Art Bell's Somewhere in Time.

0: By the way, when I get off the air tonight, in about an hour, 2 hours and 20 minutes, I think it is, 21 minutes, 2 hours and 21 minutes, I tried it last night, and the band was so noisy. I'm going to crank up the rig, the kilowatt here, on 3830, 3.830, way down in the 75-meter band, and talk to any of you who happen to be awake at that hour. That would be 6 a.m. Eastern time, or about, I don't know, 5 minutes after 3 here on the West Coast. So I'm going to do that again. I tried it last night, but, oh, my, the band was noisy. I am a very, very active ham doctor, and I'm going to be doing all of this. Now, let us continue. We've got an analog-to-digital computer converter in our Sound Blaster. That's exciting, so I'm not spending any money there. A lot of hams wouldn't be. Then we get the software, and I've got about a million questions about that. Once I get the software installed, and it's listening, does the software listen across that spectrum, or is it listening to specific frequencies?
1: Right now, Art, the software is set up to scan the audio spectrum coming out of your receiver. Depending on what kind of a 2-meter receiver you're using after your converter,
0: okay,
1: you may only have about 3 kilohertz of bandwidth or as much as 22 kilohertz. So you'll be scanning an audio band.
0: Right.
1: Later, of course, this is tomorrow's technology, we'll be scanning the entire waterhole region, the entire 1.3 to 1.7 gig region, but that's going to come later. We have to start off in small steps.
0: Okay.
1: Let me backtrack for just a second, though, and we'll come back to the software and what the computer does, because we've been talking technical quite a bit tonight.
0: Yes.
1: And that may be a little bit intimidating. I know a lot of people out there are saying, I can't do that, and it's a little scary. Fortunately, you're not going it alone. There's a lot of help out there. The SETI League has a network of about 50 regional coordinators all over the world. Their job is to help the less technical people come along. Any SETI League member gets this consulting help for free.
0: Really?
1: In fact, several of our coordinators are listening tonight. One of our more active ones who's got a great station on the air, Steve Carver in Little Rock. Hi, Steve. I know you're listening. And our coordinators build stations and demonstrate them to other interested members. You do have to be a member because we are a membership-supported organization, and if you want a membership brochure, just drop us a note to an email to radio@setileague.org, or you can mail us P.O. Box 555, P.O. Box 555, Department R, in Little Ferry, as in small boat, Little Ferry, New Jersey, USA. The zip is 07643.
0: And we will repeat that, folks.
1: Absolutely. So drop us a line or an email, and we'll get the membership brochure off to you. And once you become a member of the SETI League, you'll be one of, right now, about 1,000 people around the world who are supporting this kind of research. And you don't have to be a rocket scientist. That's the first thing we learned. And the second thing we learned is that it doesn't take a rocket scientist to realize that it doesn't take a rocket scientist. These are ordinary people. We have members from all walks of life. Who's building SETI stations? Well, I'll tell you. We've got a fellow in Canada who's a construction contractor, a builder. We've got a woman in Hawaii who is a physician. We've got a man in Germany who's a nurse. We have people from all professions, all technical abilities. And with the help that's available off the website and from our regional coordinators, these folks are finding it's not all that hard to build a very credible research-grade radio telescope around surplus bits and pieces.
0: So in other words, the average person with their old C-band dish, even if they're not a ham, with the right kind of help, could put it together.
1: Yes.
0: And be part of all this.
1: And a lot of people are doing that right now, but we need a lot more to make this work, and that's why we're pitching it to the masses, as you will, through this wonderful radio network of arts. We're trying to tell people that they can be part of it, and if enough people will work together on this, we can accomplish something that no government could accomplish. The beauty of privatized science is that when you have thousands of people in dozens of countries around the world working together collaboratively, no matter what we discover, it will become public knowledge. No government can ever squelch what we're doing. They can't cut our budget.
0: Well, I'm sure we'll get to talking about that in a moment, but let's come back for a second now to, okay, we've got all this working, as you described.
1: Right.
0: We've got the software operating and listening. Now, I said to you when I got you on the phone before the program, look, I don't have an azimuth elevation mount. I mean, I can change elevation, sure, and I can get out of the C-band. That's easy. Just screw a nut a few times, I'm out of the C-band.
1: Yes.
0: but I don't have the ability to move easily in azimuth and elevation. And you said, well, it doesn't matter.
1: No, it doesn't. Because with enough stations on the air, if everybody picks a slightly different elevation, and we'll help coordinate that when we reach critical mass. We're not there yet. With only 70 stations on the air, we're still in the shakedown phase. We're still learning how to do this. But at some point, when we've got 1,000 or so stations on the air, we at headquarters will help to coordinate exactly where everybody should point. The Earth is a wonderful azimuth rotor, and somebody else is paying the electric bill on that one.
0: In other words, we are constantly seeing new stars from any single point with a single pointing at from Earth, right?
1: Yes. It's a technique known as drift scan radio astronomy. When you're operating in drift scan, your antenna is locked down and the Earth moves it, sweeping out sections of sky systematically. Now, if we've got 1,000 or so stations all looking at slightly different declinations, that's just a fancy term for your elevation in the sky.
0: Sure.
1: If you got enough different stations on with enough different elevations, you cover over time the entire sky, and we'll help coordinate that. The trick is to know where you are and where you're pointing.
0: Now, that's where I was going next. If the software should detect a signal, it would come and it would go.
1: Yes.
0: And unlike the SETI operation, where they can bring the dish off point, bring it back on point, and try and decide if they've got a real signal, Art Bell, with his dish pointed at the sky, who gets a signal, it's going to come, it's going to go, and the software will detect it. And how do we then check, first of all, how do we know what Art Bell was pointed at when the signal was received, and then how do we get somebody to go back and look at that point to see if it was really what we hoped?
1: Good questions, Art, and they're all in the grand scheme. First thing you need to realize is you can't go it alone. You really need the support of the group, and that's where the SETI League has been able to do things that individual hams haven't, because cooperatively we can answer all those questions, we can solve all those problems. Question one, how do you know where you are?
0: Yes, sir.
1: And the answer is you use a GPS. Global positioning receivers are cheap. People use them for hunting, fishing, camping, and in my case, flying. You borrow a GPS receiver, you carry it over to your antenna, it gives you to amazingly high precision, high accuracy, your latitude and longitude.
0: Indeed.
1: Or you read a map. But let's assume
0: I've got a GPS, no problem.
1: You got your GPS, you got your lat long.
0: Yep.
1: Next step, we identify the position of our various stations using a system that the hams have been using for years called grid square locators. Now, a grid locator is just six characters. It's two letters, two numbers, and two letters that defines your location to within a couple of miles
0: okay.
1: of the surface of the Earth.
0: Okay.
1: Actually, less than a mile, I believe. And the grid square is your unique station identifier. How do you get your grid square? You go to our website and check the alphabetical index, look up grid square. It'll take you to a couple of different programs in which you plug in your lat long, which you got off your GPS.
0: Sure.
1: It tells you your grid square. I am Foxtrot November 11 Lima Hotel. That's my SETI station identifier.
0: Okay, so far, no sweat. Easy, I understand. But
1: okay.
0: How do you know where I'm pointed?
1: Now you need to be able to, if you're in the northern hemisphere, it's easy because you pick a clear night and you find the North Star. You need to know where true north is.
0: Right.
1: If you're in the southern hemisphere, it's a little harder because you need to find true south, and we don't have a southern polar star. But let's assume you can find true north or you can find true south. You had to do that when you installed your C-band dish because your polar mount had to be aligned on true north.
0: That's right.
1: So let's assume you've got true north.
0: I've got it.
1: Okay. Now, you want to turn the rotor that you normally use to track the Clark belt.
0: Right.
1: You need to turn it so you're pointing at zenith. In other words, looking due south.
0: Looking at, did you say Venus?
1: Due south. Or looking in a southerly direction from wherever your antenna is elevated.
0: Okay.
1: Put it at zenith. In other words, the highest part of the sky
0: that's
1: that your
0: right.
1: dish sees.
0: That's right. That's easy. No problem.
1: Next step, you need to know the elevation of your antenna. Use a protractor.
0: Right.
1: Now, from this, you get two important numbers from all of this. Your longitude, when you're pointed due south, equals your right ascension, which is the right-left direction in the sky.
0: Okay.
1: Your longitude equals your right ascension. Your latitude plus, actually it's 90 degrees minus your latitude plus your elevation, there's a formula on the website, equals your declination, which is the up-down coordinate in the sky.
0: Okay.
1: And now the only additional piece of information you need is time. You need an accurate clock.
0: Okay.
1: Well, hey, the Internet is an accurate clock. We can get very precise time off the Internet.
0: We can, and I have above me a Zeit clock, which is connected, you know, by radio to the atomic clock in Boulder.
1: Right.
0: I use that for my network, so I have very accurate times.
1: Well, the bottom line is, if you know the time, and you know your grid square, and you know the elevation of your antenna, and it's on a north-south line, you know exactly where in the sky you're pointing all the time.
0: All right.
1: And there's software to help you do all this.
0: All right. Let's say my software detects a signal that it recognizes as anomalous or
1: something that ought to
0: be examined.
1: Let's say your antenna was pointing at right ascension 19 hours and change and declination minus 27 degrees.
0: Okay.
1: I picked those numbers intentionally because that was the location of the most famous SETI candidate signal ever, which we can talk about if you'd like, the Ohio State University WOW signal.
0: Yes.
1: A wonderfully enigmatic signal that seems to fit the profile perfectly, but was not definitive proof for one very distressing reason. It never repeated, and it was only observed once.
0: Well, gee
1: and that's
0: whiz.
1: That's the problem we're trying to prevent with our global network.
0: Well, gee whiz, Doctor, according...
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0: Send out.

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1: Doppler shift. It looks at the way the signal is changing frequency. You see, we live on a rotating Earth, and that means that the distance between us and them is always changing as we look in their direction.
2: Right.
1: Now, that change in distance imparts what we call a relative velocity.
2: You bet.
1: And relative velocity changes the frequency of what you receive. You have the same effect when you stand on the railroad track.
2: So that thing
1: as the
2: is
1: train comes toward you, the whistle goes up. As the train runs over you, the whistle goes down in pitch.
2: That's right. So in this case, it's going to be going up and down in frequency.
1: And the computer will track the frequency change. And the first test is, did that frequency change match something that is coming from the stars?
2: Okay.
1: This is the way we, for example, reject from consideration terrestrial interference, because it doesn't change frequency that way. We can reject satellites because they change frequency too fast. And somewhere in between no frequency change and too much frequency change is the Doppler signature of an extrasolar signal. And we're looking for that. The computer looks for that first. So the computer finds that the Doppler shift matches. That's a really good first test.
2: All right.
1: Next thing, there are two ways that the software can run the station. It can be running in standalone mode or in networked mode. In standalone mode, the first thing that happens when the signal is detected is the computer makes lights ring and bells flash. The second thing it does is record that signal to the hard disk, so you've got a permanent record of what you got.
2: Right.
1: Now, if you're operating in standalone mode, you'll probably check your data files once a day. If you don't happen to hear the lights and bells, you'll go back and check your data, and after the fact, you'll say, that was interesting. I wonder if it's going to happen tomorrow. So you'll listen for the same thing a day later, only a sidereal day, not an Earth day. In other words, you don't wait 24 hours. You wait 23 minutes and 56 seconds. That's how long it takes the sky to be in the same place again.
2: Wow.
1: Because this Earth's traveling around the sun, you see, it changes our length of our cosmic day.
2: Gotcha.
1: So now, if a day later, minus 4 minutes, if the signal appears one sidereal day later, now you say, hey, it's steady, and it's really coming from that star or that region of the sky.
2: Right.
1: So even in standalone mode, if the signal is persistent, you got a shot at verifying it. But I don't wish to discourage you, Art, but I don't think the signal is going to be that persistent. Probably, chances are, it'll be a one-time event. And that's where the networked mode comes in.
2: Why do you say that, by the way? Why is it probable that it's a one-time event?
1: Because let's assume for just a minute that the signal is emanating from another rotating planet.
2: Its antenna, who
1: knows where it's pointing?
2: Oh, of course. Yes, okay.
1: So there's the problem of repeats. Let's use the Ohio State WOW signal as an example. That was detected on August 15th of 1977. They looked again 100 times. It never repeated. And here's why.
2: How much of a WOW was it, Doctor?
1: It was immense. It was 15 dB out of the noise. That's
2: holy
1: an S2.5.
2: Smokes.
1: It was a strong signal.
2: And what was the nature of the signal? Did they obviously they got it at least once? So what did they determine it was?
1: They determined that there was a carrier that was Doppler shifted at the right rate, and they determined that it was coming because the signal rose in amplitude and then fell in amplitude in a pattern that exactly fit the pattern of the antenna. They determined that the signal was really coming through the main lobe of the antenna, not off to the side. It wasn't equipment malfunction or terrestrial interference. It wasn't jamming, and because of the Doppler, it wasn't an aircraft, it wasn't a satellite, it wasn't Earth technology.
2: It was a steady carrier?
1: Yes.
2: A steady carrier.
1: Now, there could have possibly been sidebands associated with it. We think when we study the signal, we see some sidebands, but we're not sure. It's on the website. Again, people can see the signal and judge for themselves.
2: Where was it coming from?
1: It was coming from very near the galactic center in the direction of Sagittarius, but it was coming from a piece of that portion of the sky where there were no especially interesting known stars. In other words, it was not pointing at one of the stars on the candidate list for targeted searches, which underscores the importance of doing all sky surveys. The nearest stars that it could have possibly come from are a couple of hundred light years away.
2: And was it coming in the range of expected frequencies?
1: Yes, it was just off to the side of the hydrogen line, right where we'd hoped a beacon would be.
2: Oh, that

0: a wow, all right.
1: It sure was. But it didn't repeat. And the reason it didn't repeat is simple. Big Ear, the Ohio State Radio Observatory, saw 1/1,000,000th of the sky at a given moment. Let's assume that signal was transmitting from a similar antenna that only illuminated 1/1,000,000th of the sky. What are the chances that the two antennas are pointing at each other simultaneously? And the statistician says that's easy. One part in 10 to the 6th squared is one part in 10 to the 12th. That's a trillion to one long shot. Yet we looked 100 times and it didn't repeat.
0: Yeah.
1: We hardly looked.
0: It was really a serious wow. In other words, if you simply examine the one signal received, what are the odds that it was what we are talking about tonight?
1: There are about a dozen alternate hypotheses that have been explored, and with 21 years of follow-on analysis, we've managed to rule out most of them. You can never disprove a theory. All you can do is assign it a low probability. So we've assigned incredibly low probabilities to all but two possible explanations. Those two explanations that are still equally likely are it was somebody else's radio leakage or beacon, or it was a previously undiscovered natural astrophysical phenomenon. Either possibility, Art, boggles the imagination, but what frustrates us is we just don't know which is the true interpretation.
0: Gotcha. All right, Doctor. Hold on. Stay right where you are. Dr. Paul Such, who is the executive director of the SETI League, is my guest. And he's offering you the opportunity to be part of all this. And that means any of you, not just the technically inclined, but any of you. You can be part of all this.
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1: You want to help look, folks? You want to help perhaps even be the one to find the next wow signal? Dr. Paul Schock is my guest. He heads the SETI League. He's their executive director. And he'll be here for the remainder of the hour. If you have questions about the SETI League, getting involved yourself, helping out in any way at all, or just general questions about what might happen if we did find a signal, he's your guy, and he'll be right back.

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1: Sure, I'll give it all. 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
0: Excellent. Back to the lines we go. First-time caller line, you're on the air with Dr. H. Paul Schuck. Hi.
2: Hi, my name is John in Stockton, California.
0: Hi, John.
2: And Dr. Schuck, I just wanted to say that I think this is all just incredibly fascinating, and I would like to graduate up to this someday, but I'm just getting started in shortwave listening, and I've ordered my first shortwave radio. I'm waiting for it to arrive right now. But I've read a couple books, and I'm having a hard time. I want to become a ham, and I'm having a hard time finding some information at the entry level. And I was wondering about your book. I looked at it through the website on Amazon.com. Most of the books I've looked at are just way over the top technical.
1: John, that's a problem for people starting out in any new discipline. Most of the best information for beginners is not going to be found in books. It's going to be found in magazine articles. That's my experience. My book, Conquering Communications, was a college-level text for people in electronics technology. It assumes a good bit of electronics background to begin with. It's not impossible, but it would be perhaps a bit challenging for somebody just starting out. Incidentally, congratulations on that first shortwave radio, John, and welcome to the wonderful world of FWL.
2: Okay, great. And another thing, I was wondering if you could just give a quick... I heard you mentioning the upper and lower sidebands. My radio I specifically ordered with the upper and lower sideband capabilities.
1: Very good.
2: Could you give a quick definition? It's my understanding of, you know, if there's a specific frequency, it seems that people talk about a specific frequency with an upper or a lower sideband. Wouldn't that be a completely different frequency?
1: Well, in fact, it is, but if you imagine an AM signal, you've got a carrier on a frequency.
2: Right.
1: And you've got a sideband above it and a sideband below it. What we do for single sideband is we first of all take away the carrier. We throw it away because it's wasteful of energy and we can reinstall it in the receiver anyway. So now you've got just the sideband above and the sideband below, and they're straddling this missing carrier. Now, if you transmit only the upper sideband, you're transmitting one set of frequencies. If you transmit just the lower sideband, you're transmitting a different set of frequencies. And the reason we can call them the same channel is we refer them both back to the frequency that that carrier would have been on if it were there. And that's common to both of them.
2: Okay, thank you very much.
1: My pleasure.
0: There you are. A good explanation.
1: Nice being back in the classroom again.
0: Yeah, I remember getting that one early on.
1: Well, when I was in academia and considering this SETI League duty, I was, of course, agonizing over the decision with my wife, and I said, I'm going to really miss teaching. And she said, you're not giving up teaching. You're just getting a bigger classroom.
0: That's right.
1: with much better students.
0: That's exactly right. Wildcard line, you're on the air with Dr. Schuck. Hi.
3: 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This is Ben with KFMJ, 99.9 FM in Ketchikan, Alaska, and I've got a question for Art.
0: Okay.
3: Okay, I was making sure I still had through there. I got a buzz on it.
0: No, you're on the air, sir. Go right ahead.
3: Obviously, I'm on a cell phone. At any rate, Paul, that earlier hit, it dawned on me, you said that it was in a region of space that was not near a star. Is that correct?
1: It was not near any nearby known star, Ben. Of course there were stars out there. There's anytime any telescope is pointing at the sky, there are going to be stars in its pattern. And with the Ohio State Telescope, no matter where it's pointing, there's always on average about 5 stars in its beam width. But it was not near any of the known interesting nearby stars that appear in anybody's star list.
3: All right. Here's a little glitch you might put into your formula. How about a relay station that just might have been transmitting to a ship in the vicinity, and the ship and the relay station and us all align?
1: That is entirely possible, Ben. And in fact, I'm willing to allow that possibility. The only thing is, we have to ask ourselves, what is the most likely explanation? Now, we know that planets exist. We have direct evidence of that. We know that radio exists. We have direct evidence of that. We don't know that interstellar relay stations exist yet. We don't have any direct evidence. All we can do is speculate.
0: All right. Onward we go. East of the Rockies. You're on the air with Dr. Paul Shuck.
4: Yeah. Hi, Art. Dr. Paul. I'm John from New York.
1: What was the name again?
4: John from New York.
1: Hi, John.
4: And I'm also a ham.
1: Great.
4: And we have something in common. I think we go back to the early days of satellite TV.
1: Good. Did we meet?
4: No, but I got my first system built from scratch, including the dish, which almost caught my pants on fire because I used aluminum foil to line it.
1: Yes. Those were good days, weren't they,
4: John? And that goes back to, end of 79, I guess.
1: All right.
4: And even built the LNB at that time, or LNA, I should say. What I want to take issue with is the frequency. You know, like, we're not transmitting anything in particular other than, of course, I guess we could say our satellites now are, well, you have uplink stations aiming at every satellite up there,
1: right.
4: Multiple ones, not running one heck of a lot of power.
1: Well, not anymore, not since the Cold War ended, because when you wage peace, you turn off your high-power radars.
4: Yeah, I mean, what uplinks to the satellites is a couple of hundred watts, I guess.
1: Usually, yes.
4: No mega power, you know. But I kind of think that given the small dishes, like my home satellite dish, the gain at, say, 1,200 mega, 1,400 megahertz is not that great.
1: Well,
4: if you go up to, say, 3,000 or so, you're getting a lot more gain since it's a guess as to what frequency to listen to anyway.
1: I think I see where you're going, and let me try to anticipate this. I have two dishes in my backyard. I have a 3.7-meter dish on L-band, and I use it for SETI. And I also have a half-meter diameter dish on KU-band, 14 gigahertz, and I use it for watching TV. Now, what's significant about this is that at their respective frequencies, the gain of those two dishes is identical. Now, I've built myself a little radio telescope using a direct broadcast antenna. It may not be powerful enough for SETI yet, but that may be a direction in which we want to go. We have members looking in the 10.6 gig radio astronomy band already.
0: Really?
1: We have some members looking in the 3.7 to 4.2 gig C-band frequencies that their standard TVRO receivers cover already. We have many members looking into the possibility of doing radio astronomy and SETI at 14 gigs. My answer is, the more the merrier. There are no wrong frequencies for SETI.
0: Okay, but what he did say was that the 3.8-meter dish, which would yield a certain amount of gain at 3 or 4 gigahertz, would yield considerably less gain down where you want to look.
1: That's true that you have more gain as you go higher in frequency. But, you know, as you go up in frequency, you also have more free space path loss, and they almost exactly cancel.
4: Yeah, but
1: you end up being pretty much invariant of antenna size or a frequency for a given antenna size. When you double the frequency, your antenna gain goes up 6 dB, and your path loss also goes up 6 dB, so you're right back where you started.
0: Ah.
4: If your sweet point isn't reached someplace in, you know, between 2,000 and 3,000, given, of course, the accuracy of the dish, you know, if you're going to use a big dish and it's not accurate and you're going up to 10 gigahertz or so, it's just not going to work.
1: Well, some dishes will work higher in frequency better than others.
4: Yeah,
1: the answer is you use your dish on whatever frequency it works and hope for the best.
4: Yeah, but I would kind of go for the up to about 3,000, but maybe 2 to 3,000 I think would be best for the home dish, you know.
1: Great. If you've got the equipment, go for it.
4: This is one technical night.
1: That's great.
4: Really
0: yes,
4: enjoy it, Art.
0: Every now and then I try to do something totally different, and that's what this is. West of the Rockies, you're on the air with Dr. Paul Shuck. Hi.
5: Mr. Bell?
0: You're going to have to yell at us, sir. You're not too loud.
5: I'm sorry?
0: Just kind of speak loudly.
5: Okay.
0: Where are
5: you? Hello, Mr. Bell. I'm in Los Angeles.
0: Okay.
5: And my name is Jonathan.
0: Okay, Jonathan.
5: I'm calling from KABC.
0: Yes, sir.
5: My question is probably a little bit off-center. I know it's off-kilter from everyone else's question. Maybe about a year ago, I started hearing... or picking up what I perceive to be sounds or signals or voices, and they seemed to be audible, and so, you know, maybe I figured maybe I was, you know, something in my house maybe was picking it up, and so I searched my home, and I couldn't find anything, and I looked about, and you know, later on they seemed to actually be you know, they seem to be penetrating my skull.
1: Jonathan, there are a number of interesting communications possibilities. One of them is telepathy, and this is worthy of a lot of study. Unfortunately, my expertise is in radio. I'm not particularly knowledgeable in that area. So my belief is that I will concentrate on what I know best, and I'll expect others to do the same.
0: However, you cannot rule out the possibility that the communication that might eventually come, inevitably may come in a manner that we don't expect, including microwave, certain frequencies, and all the rest of it. It could come in the way he was just talking about.
1: Oh, yes. This is indeed an area for fruitful further study. I just don't have the expertise to work in that area myself.
0: Understood. First time caller line, you're on the air with Dr. Paul Shuck. Hi.
6: Hi, this is Marty in San Diego, and if the wow signal had been repetitive and determined to be intelligent, is there a procedure to find out if the civilization is actually still in existence, or is it impossible to find out if it's gone, like our signal's going out, and if we were destroyed?
1: Marty, that's a very insightful question. The answer is there are some very specific procedures, in effect, some protocols for what we do if we get a verifiable signal. And we can learn a great deal about the civilization that sent the signal. But in the case of the WOW signal, the nearest star from which it could have come is about little more than 200 light years away. And that means that all of our research can only tell us what that civilization was like 200 years ago. The only way to know what it's like today is to keep listening for 200 years.
6: Okay, thank you.
1: Sure.
0: Thank you
1: This
0: for the
1: raises an interesting
0: and
1: point in that radio telescopes are time machines. They look back into the past.
0: They sure do. Wild card line, you're on the air with Dr. Paul Shuck. Hi.
7: Good morning.
0: Good morning. Where are you?
7: This is Hugh from Tennessee, 99.7, out of Nashville.
0: Yes, sir.
7: I've got one question for you, Art, and a couple questions for Dr. Shuck.
0: Okay, by the way, your radio station there is a 100,000-watt FM-er. That's one of those that just fires right out there.
7: Yeah, we get good reception. Yeah, we're really grateful for it and grateful for you.
0: Thank you.
7: The question that I have, are all of the antenna, are all of your efforts directed toward deep space?
1: Hugh, we have the capability to probe deep space, but of course if something nearby flies through our antenna beam, we cannot discriminate against it.
7: Okay. Second question. Art had another guest on, Zachariah Sitchin, who talked about a planet on a long orbit of 3,600 years. That orbit has, I believe, Dr. Sitchin, determined where that orbit theoretically could be. Has any effort been made to direct an antenna or beam in that direction?
1: There have been a number of targeted searches specifically pointing at those stars where we know there are planets. And those searches continue. So far, even though we have a good list, we've got about, over 18 different extrasolar planetary systems that we've detected now, and all of those stars are being surveyed by our friends at the SETI Institute with their Project Phoenix targeted search. It's good research, and it will continue. So far, they haven't found anything from any of those, but it's just a drop in the bucket. Of course, the Project Argus search that the SETI League is doing is an all-sky survey, so we will inevitably eventually scan those stars as well.
0: And Dr. Sitchin theorizes, has a theory about the 12th planet. It's so-called, and it's in an orbit that would return it to our area. In the meantime, we would have no idea where to point.
1: This is why all-sky surveys are important. If we don't know where to point, let's just point everywhere.
0: That's a good point. East of the Rockies, you're on the air with Dr. Paul Shuck. Hi.
8: Hello.
0: Hello.
8: Thank
0: you. Where are you?
8: I'm Kevin. I'm in Jacksonville, Florida.
0: All right.
8: And we lost your show at 5 this morning.
0: Oh, sorry to hear it.
8: Well, me too. I wanted to ask Dr. Shuck, if one of these signals is picked up and verified by two or three different stations, what happens then?
0: Yeah.
1: Kevin, that's a great question.
0: Yes, it is.
1: The answer is, once we're really satisfied that we're not deceiving ourselves, well, there's a protocol. There's a five-step process. When you receive a signal, step one is you run a diagnostic on your equipment to make sure it's not lying to you. And step two is you run a diagnostic on yourself to make sure you're not lying to you. Step three is you get another station to verify it. Step four is you do collaborative analysis. And if the system passes, if the signal passes all four of those steps, step five is we tell everybody. Because this is not a person-to-person call. This message is not directed toward one organization or one government or one portion of the planet. This is a message that belongs to all of humankind.
0: So how would you actually do that, Doctor? Would you send out a mass email before anybody could put their censoring fingers on you?
1: There is already, actually the SETI League has three different email lists in existence, plus an extensive worldwide press list. If something really substantial is found out, we hit all the email lists, there are four different lists, and we do a hard copy mailing to 750 different media outlets around the world. And incidentally, Art, you're on it. You're on the list.
0: Good.
8: So one other question, if I could, please.
0: Sure.
8: I don't have a computer, so I can't email. Is there an address where I can write to y'all?
1: Yes, it's P.O. Box 555, Department R. It's Box 555, Department R. Little Ferry, as in small boat. Little Ferry, New Jersey, USA. Postal code is 07643.
8: 07643.
1: That's it, Kevin. Thanks
8: okay,
1: for asking.
8: Okay, and one other thing. This may or may not be along those lines, but it just popped into mind. Along with UFOs or anything like that, if they are visiting Earth, wouldn't any communication between them be picked up?
1: Anything that's transmitting that's within the beamwidth of our antenna will pick up. We may not be specifically looking for space probes, but if they're out there, we'll probably stumble across them eventually.
0: So in other words, a probe, an incoming probe, or a probe headed toward us, Doctor, we would detect the Doppler shift of that if it were transmitting a signal as we would from a planet, only it would be a lot more reliable, wouldn't it?
1: Well, the Doppler shift would tell us that this is a probe coming toward us and not a planet orbiting a distant star, so we would know that we have something unusual here.
0: And you're confident that that word would get out to everybody before they, in quotes, got to you?
1: It's more than just me, Art. It's 1,000 members all over the world, soon to be 5,000 stations.
0: And I hope tonight will help in that regard. Doctor, hold on a second. We'll be right back from the high desert. 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
1: Dr. H. Paul Schuck is my guest. He's executive director of the SETI League. It's something you can actually be part of. All you've got to do is check out their web link if you've got a computer. If not, write to the address given. We'll give it one more time before the show ends. And you could be part of something that would change our world forever. It never would be the same again, would it?
0: Now we take you back to the night of March 3rd, 1999, on Art Bell's Somewhere in Time.

0: right, here we go once again. Back now to Dr. Shuck. Doctor, welcome back.
1: Thank you, Art. It looks like we're into the home stretch.
0: We are into the home stretch, and I would imagine soon the sun should be coming up if it's not already. Okay, here we go. First time caller line, you're on the air with Dr. Paul Shuck. Hi.
2: Hello.
0: Hello.
2: Hello, Art.
0: Yes, sir.
2: Good morning. Good morning, doctor.
0: Where are you, sir?
2: I'm in Gary. I'm in Moreno Valley,
0: all right.
2: California.
0: Yes, sir.
2: Yeah, I have just a couple questions. How much would the, if I have nothing but a decent computer, how much would it cost me approximately to get set up for this?
0: No dish?
2: I'm really interested in it.
0: No dish?
2: No dish, no nothing.
0: Okay.
1: No dish, Gary, no problem. A lot of our members are getting their hands on dishes for free. And here's how you do it. You drive around to the countryside. You look for a house that's got an old C-band satellite TV dish in the backyard. And you look for a house that also has a little KU-band direct satellite broadcast dish, one of the little 18-inchers, up on the roof. Now, if you look closely, if they've got the little 18-inch dish on the roof, the cables are probably cut and hanging off the C-band dish, and it's probably in disarray and quickly rusting. So you walk up and you pound on the door, and you ask, would you like me to help you get that scrap metal off your hands for free? And 9 out of 10 people will say, please, take it away.
0: So I object to that description of a C-band dish.
1: I thought you might, Art. So, okay. Actually, you can probably scrounge a C-band dish. Now, in terms of the electronics, let's run through the list again briefly. And there is a nice animated block diagram on the website that walks you through this.
2: Well, I tried to get on your website, but I couldn't.
1: Oh, yes, I noticed that our web server is pretty much bogged down right now, so if anybody can't get in right now, be patient, and after the program's over, wait a few hours, and things will probably settle down.
0: Right
1: now, our server capacity is being taxed to the limit, and that's good, but I'm sorry for the inconvenience, Gary.
2: Fascinating subject. I'm really interested in this.
1: Well, that's great, Gary. In terms of expenses, once you've got the dish and you already have the computer with the sound card, here's what you need. Feed horn, let's say $150. Low noise amplifier, let's say another $150. I'm highballing it here just to get you good stuff.
2: Sure.
1: Converter, $200. So you're out of pocket $500. Now you need the 2-meter ham receiver. If you already have it, fine.
2: Oh, I have nothing.
1: Okay.
2: Just a computer.
1: Ham flea market, $100. Does that sound right to you, Art?
0: About right, yes.
1: Okay. So we're talking $600 or $700 and you're home free. It's a non-trivial expense. We have had members spend as much as $7,000 or $8,000 or $10,000 on their systems. You can go deluxe if you want, but
2: my computer systems.
1: Well, we've also had people put a whole system together for as little as $200. It depends on how much you can scrounge and how much you can build.
0: That's right.
2: Yeah. Okay. Hard drive space and CPU.
0: Oh, that's a good question.
1: Oh, absolutely. I'm using a 486 in my SETI station. In fact, 486? A 486. A lot of people right now are getting nice high-end Pentium 2 computers, and when they do, I ask them, what are you going to do with your old computer? And they say, gee, I don't know. And I say, boy, have we got a deal for you. You're going to use your old computer in the SETI station because you don't need a lot of computing power. You're only crunching numbers. You're not playing video games.
2: So RAM would be good.
1: RAM, I would recommend 16 megs minimum.
2: Oh, boy. So a 200 with 64 and a 3 gig hard drive would be good.
1: You're well on your way. You're way over the minimum requirement.
2: Okay, do I need a license?
1: No, absolutely not, Gary. You're just listening to signals from the stars. No license required.
2: Okay, good enough. What about beta program you're working on to connect to everybody? Can you read everybody's hard drive? I mean,
1: no.
2: I don't mean to be paranoid, but I'm just.
1: What's going to happen is that your computer will upload selected signals to a central data storage facility, and it's that hard drive that everybody will be able to access.
2: Okay, so everybody can access that hard drive.
1: Right.
2: So a separate hard drive, like a secondary or something.
1: It'll be a whole separate server.
2: Okay,
1: yes.
2: Good. And finally, instructions to make. Can I get it on your website?
1: There is a tech manual on the website. There's also a tech manual available in hard copy for those who don't have access to the web. To get information about the hard copy tech manual, you can email radio@setileague.org and send your postal address, and we'll give you that information.
2: Okay.
1: Or you can also write to P.O. Box 555, Department R, Little Ferry, small boat.
2: Yeah, I already have
1: that
2: information.
1: 07643. This is for everybody else, Gary.
2: Okay, good. Okay, hey, Art, I love your book, The Quickening.
0: Thank you.
2: Great show. I listen to you every night.
0: Thank you, my friend, and
2: okay,
0: take care.
2: You, gentlemen.
0: See you later. Wildcard Line, you're on the air with Dr. Paul Schalk and Art Bell. Hi.
3: Good morning, Mr. Bell.
0: Good morning.
3: My name is Steve, calling from Orlando, Florida.
0: Yes, sir.
3: Listening to you courtesy of C-Band, WTN, out of Nashville.
0: Hey.
3: Yeah, they shut off our feed at 5 a.m. for the local news, so I just run over here real quick and get the last hour of your show.
0: Well, they have morning shows, yes.
3: Yeah, I had a question here for the doctor in reference to the LNA. Now, your normal LNB is normally a 70-ohm output. Is the LNA a 50-ohm output, then, to make it work out with the, you know, radio?
0: You mean 70 megahertz?
3: No, the ohmage. That the actual cable ohmage.
0: Oh, 70
1: right.
0: ohm.
1: Satellite
0: 70
1: TV, ohm LNAs and LNBs are designed to use 75 ohm coax.
0: Yes.
1: We're using 50 ohm coax in our SETI systems. That's kind of the standard for a lot of ham equipment. And our LNAs for SETI use are designed for 50 ohms in and out. But if you only have 70 ohm cable, you'll have a little bit of loss. You'll have a little bit of mismatch. But it's still usable. The point to make here is that this is amateur radio. This is hobby electronics. And things don't have to be perfect. You start off with what you've got, and then you improve from there.
0: You bet.
3: Well, I like perfect.
1: We like perfect, too, Steve.
3: Would you suggest RG8, maybe? Would that be good?
1: We're using RG8. If your coax run is long, you'll want to use hardline. But for a short run, RG8 is fine.
3: And how if I run, what would you say the limit would be? Would I need an inline amplifier if I was running more than 100 feet from the dish to my converter?
1: With 100 feet, I'd recommend you cascade a couple of LNAs. We have some amplifier modules that go after your LNA as a line driver if you need to do that.
3: Is what I have is an old LNA, and it looks like it takes an RG11, I believe, or PL11. Am I saying that correct? Your connector?
1: You're talking about your satellite TV LNA.
3: Yeah, you see, I have an old LNA laying around, and the converter, the actual converter that goes to it was blown, so I think the LNA is actually good.
1: Well, that LNA is going to be good for the satellite band, the C-band frequencies. If you want to do SETI on L-band, you're going to need a different LNA anyway.
3: Oh, really? I thought the LNA was the difference between an LNA and LNB was the frequencies.
1: Well, no, the difference between the LNA and the LNB is one only amplifies, the other amplifies and converts.
3: Yeah, didn't the LNA take a second converter, though, in your normal C-band? And that
1: yes.
3: You're just bypassing the converter? Oh, well, never mind. I don't want to get too technical here.
1: Not a problem. Take a look at our website. It's all on there.
3: And okay, so that tells you about all the cables, and then I assume that there's RCA connectors of some kind coming out of the converter, the 23-centimeter converter that would go into the analog, into your PC card?
1: The converter that I'm using, Steve, uses a BNC connector.
3: BNC, okay. That's a little stuff I'm just trying to get in my head, because I have most of this gear laying around. I got dish, I've got... how about a scanner? Could you use a regular scanner?
0: Yeah, we talked about that earlier. I've got an AOR 3000. You could use one of those, for example.
1: If your scanner has single sideband mode, it'll work pretty well. If it has FM, it probably wouldn't be suitable. And the reason is FM receivers have limiters, which clamp the signal level, and that's great for listening to FM broadcasts, but not very good for interstellar communications.
3: Well, we're in there, a 23-centimeter converter. Hey, Art, I have a question for you real quick.
0: Very quickly, sir.
3: The KU band that you send your show out on,
0: yes,
3: is that possible to receive in the normal KU band spectrum?
0: It is, and it's not encrypted, only it actually is encrypted in the sense that the simple way they transmit would not, it's not in the clear.
3: Oh, I see. I'd love that.
0: It's all digital, so it's not encrypted so that you can't hear it. It's encrypted so that it's high quality.
3: Oh, but so would a D4 TV receiver encrypt this?
0: I've heard people say that they've had digital receivers that have been able to receive it. I don't know what kind they are, and I wish somebody would tell me because I'd love to get one.
3: Well, gee, I'd sure like to find out, and if you ever do, I'd love it if you tell us, because it'd be great to get your feed after 6 in the morning. I work graveyard, so sometimes I miss the first couple hours of your show.
0: All right, sir, I appreciate it. Thank you. And, I'd like to know myself. I uplink from here, Doctor, on KU band.
1: Yes.
0: To get the signal out of the little town I live in. And it is transmitted in a digital format, and I understand some receivers do receive that, but I don't know which ones they are. I've just sort of heard random rumors about that, you know, and then the people that can receive that actually hear my studio feed before my network gets it and modifies it before
1: that's
0: it goes.
1: That's what we used to do. I have a lot of fun with on C-band before it became a mass technology. When there were only a few of us intercepting C-band, we used to watch the network feeds and have a great deal of fun seeing what was going on when people thought they were off camera.
0: Oh, those were the days. I still have a lot of video clips I saved That would be very embarrassing for the people if I were to ever hear them.
1: I imagine so.
0: East of the Rockies, you're on the air with Dr. Paul Schalk. Hi. Hello?
4: Hello?
0: Yes, sir.
4: Oh, hey, Art. Yeah, this is Perry from New Orleans.
0: Hello, Perry.
4: Two quick questions, one for you and one for Dr. Schalk.
0: All right.
4: Firstly, well, the question to you is going to be obviously contained within my question to him. Involving spread spectrum technology. Now, what I wish to point out is an article I read. Well, it was actually in a column by Don Lancaster a few months ago. The point he was trying to make was that intelligent communication is going to be spread spectrum digital, which is virtually, if you're trying to detect it.
0: Well, sir, it's
4: background noise.
0: Hold it. Pause for a second.
4: Yes, sir.
0: It would be efficient communications, but not necessarily intelligent, because the person on the other end wouldn't be able to discern that it was there unless they had the key.
1: Well,
4: exactly.
1: Perry and Art, let me interject something here, because there is a common misconception that spread spectrum cannot be detected unless you are in the know or have the code. In fact, this is not entirely true. It cannot be decoded, it cannot be interpreted, but it still stands out as something artificial. And the proof of that is available on the SETI League website. We know that the GPS satellites, the global positioning satellites, transmit direct sequence spread spectrum.
0: Right.
1: To the ear, it sounds like noise. To our computers, it looks like very clearly artificial lines on the screen, which we know are coming from an intelligent source.
0: Oh, to your computer. In other words, you could detect the fact that spread spectrum was coming at you, but you wouldn't be able to decode it so easily.
1: Right, but it certainly stands out as being a clearly discernible artificial signal. So even if extraterrestrial civilizations are using spread spectrum, we may not be able to read their mail, but we can certainly see that it's in the post office.
4: Oh, way cool. I did
1: good
4: not
1: question,
4: realize
1: Perry.
4: That. I mean, it seemed like the point Don was trying to make in his column was that, hey, give it up, guys. You're not going to be able to detect it.
1: Well, I like Don. I read his columns, and I hope he's listening because he needs to know that it's not all that impossible.
4: Yes, yes. And as I recall, this was my other question to you, Art. Have you made any progress in perhaps getting Mr. Lancaster on your show sometime?
0: As a matter of fact, I am working on that. Some progress, yes, I'm working on it.
4: He is so cool, and I read all of his columns.
0: All right.
4: As I'm sure you do.
0: I do. Thank you very much.
4: Well, great, thank you.
0: Take care. West of the Rockies, you're on the air with Dr. Paul Schalk. Hi.
5: Yeah.
6: First-time callers, area 702-727-1222.
5: San Diego, because I can't hear it up in the L.A. area. I'm in Santa Ana, Orange County. And I used to work with a Paul Schalk, but your voice doesn't sound familiar, so I doubt if you're the same person.
1: Where did you work with him, HB?
5: With McDonnell Douglas?
1: Nope, not me. I was at Lockheed.
5: Oh, okay. Definitely not the same then. Anyhow, I had two or three comments. One, you keep mentioning about the sound card for the PCs.
1: Yes.
5: For those of us that have Macs, we've already got an audio input. We don't need the sound card.
1: That's correct.
5: And let's see. I was going to also ask about the SETI at Home project.
1: Oh, I'm glad you asked, HB. There is another SETI program going on right now that's very appealing to people who don't have the radio interest or expertise and don't want to put up dishes and don't have microwave receivers, but who do have computers. Our friends at the University of California at Berkeley and the University of Washington are in the middle of a project that will make Arecibo radio telescope raw data available on the web. The idea is you download their software, you download a chunk of Arecibo data, and then you become part of a distributed computing network. Your computer, during its idle cycles, can sift through the Arecibo noise looking for coherent patterns. It's got some limitations. It's still under development. They're still having some problems with the software.
5: Right.
1: I know this because I'm one of their beta testers.
5: Right. Okay.
1: But it is coming together, and you can find information on the SETI at Home project on the SETI League website. Just go to the alphabetical index and click on SETI at Home.
5: Right. Well, that's the main reason I mentioned it, is I want to make sure that other people knew about it.
1: I'm really glad you brought it up, HB.
5: I have my name in for a beta tester, but haven't heard anything back from them yet.
1: Well, they already have their 100, and they wanted to keep it
5: okay.
1: A small group.
5: Yeah, because the neat thing about it is it's a screensaver, so that when you're not using the computer, then it goes off and does this thing about the SETI project.
1: Right. The only real limitation to SETI at home is you're dependent upon one radio telescope, and you can only see what it saw.
5: Right.
1: So
5: that's
1: it's
5: true.
1: Complementary with our approach of trying to see in every direction at once.
5: Right. I was going to mention also that those with MACs don't have to worry about the Y2K problem, because it was Y2K compliant from day one. I had another request.
0: We will see.
5: Okay. I run an Aries Races Information Net down here in Orange County every Monday night. And one of the things that I've been mentioning to them periodically is about the SETI at Home project. And I would like to get information from you people that I could also include in that that net, because it's on the repeater on top of San Diego Peak, which covers most of Southern California.
1: That's wonderful, HB. Email me your postal address to radio@setileague.org. I'll mail you some information.
5: Great. Okay, I got the address down, so I'll be sending you a message.
0: Okay, thank you.
5: Okay.
0: Take care. First-time caller line with time going by rapidly. You're on the air with Dr. Paul Schuch. Hi.
7: Hello.
0: Hello.
7: Hi. This is Mike from Lake Andes, South Dakota.
0: Yes, sir.
7: I'm just wondering, Dr. Schuch, with all the ancient history and archaeology that's going on in Egypt and everything, has anybody ever tried to, you know, locate the star charts from ancient Egypt or ancient Greek or Chinese and focus it toward any of these constellations?
1: Mike, the star charts from the ancient days are remarkably similar to the star charts of today.
7: Right.
1: And that's because although the universe is expanding, our galaxy is pretty stable in the short term. Human history is pretty short, and you really can't see any significant changes from then to now. So today's star charts are just as good as theirs, and it's today's star charts that are being used to make the target lists for the targeted searches.
7: Okay, I was just wondering, you know, there must be a reason that ancient people, you know, kind of tapped these things on stone tablets or
1: monoliths. Absolutely. Ancient people were fascinated with the sky, just as we are today.
7: True, but I was wondering if there was any culture, you know, out in these constellations that we might pick up on radio telescope.
1: It's entirely possible. We're hoping so.
0: All right, we are woefully out of time, Doctor. So one last time, give what contact information you would like.
1: Sure. Email your postal address to radio@setileague.org or mail your postal address to Post Office Box 555, Department R, Little Ferry, New Jersey, 07643, and we will put information in the mail to you. Or call the membership hotline from the U.S. and Canada, 1-800-TAU-SETI, that's T-A-U-S-E-T-I. Give the answering machine your postal address. There will not be an operator standing by. Please give us an address so we can send you something. Please do not give us a phone number because we don't have the chance to call you back.
0: All right. Gee, what a pleasure it has been having you on the air, and we're going to do this again, Doctor.
1: I look forward to it, Art. This has been great fun.
0: Take care.
1: Thank you. Bye.
0: And get some sleep.
1: I'll try.
0: Okay. All right. There you have it, folks. That was Dr. Paul Schuch, the executive director of the SETI League, with kind of a different plan to look for them. And pretty good plan, too. As I listen, I get more excited. And I hope you did, too. And I hope if you're a ham, I hope if you have any technical expertise and you can lay your hands on a C-band dish, certainly the rest of it is within reasonable limits. And then, who knows, you might be the one to find them. That's it for now. See you tomorrow night, same time, same station. For now, from the high desert, I'm Art Bell. See you on 3830 in a few minutes. Good night.

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0: from the high desert in the great American Southwest. I bid you all good evening and good morning, as the case may be across all these many time zones, stretching from the Tahitian and Hawaiian island chains all the way eastward to the Caribbean, in the U.S. Virgin Islands, south into South America, north well to the pole, the magnetic North Pole, and worldwide, of course, on the Internet. This is Coast to Coast AM. I'm Art Bell. Hi. We are going to go venturing into a world this morning bigger than you could possibly imagine. It is kind of like outer space, travel in outer space, except it's not. It's travel into inner space. We're going to do a program this morning on something called nanotechnology. Machines with moving parts so small that with the naked eye you could not possibly see them or discern their operation. My guest is a man I had on about a year and a half ago, Charles Osman, and I'll tell you more about Charles in a moment. And oh, by the way, guess what, folks? The first crop circle of the year, as you know, has already occurred, and guess who has a photograph? So if you want to go up to the website and take a look, and it really is neat, because, of course, the crop is new, so it's green. This crop circle occurred instead of in mature wheat or something, in a green field. And it is beautiful. And, of course, it's on the website, which is where you should be. That would be www.artbell.com. www.artbell.com. It is beginning early this year, indicating, no doubt, there's going to be a lot of crop circles. What are crop circles? Well, I don't know. You tell me. A lot of people think they are fractal, particularly the more complex ones, like Stonehenge, with 191 circles, and that they are either a message or have meaning. Nobody really knows what they are, but they certainly are, and they are not the product of Doug and Dave with a board and some chains tromping about. So you go take a look at the first crop circle of the year. It's on the website now. Now, nanotechnology. What in the world is that? I've got a man who knows. His name is Charles Osman. I had him on the air, I'm going to guess, about a year, year and a half ago. He is a member of the Science Advisory Board of NanoThink. NanoThink. A privately funded nanotechnology think tank and development research facilitation for a consulting group. He's also a senior fellow of the Foresight Institute, that's not Farsight, Foresight, folks, a senior fellow of the Institute for Global Futures, currently the science editor and author for Mondo 2000 magazine, I'm sure you've heard of that, technical editor and author for Midnight Engineering, and contributing editor-author of Robotics Digest. He's also currently authoring a piece for the IEEE Spectrum on the topic of biomolecular nanocomputing systems and devices. Good Lord. That has a kind of an interesting connotation to it. Charles, welcome to the program.
1: Thank you very much. Glad to be here.
0: You really have your plate kind of full there, don't you?
1: And it's brimming over, but in a way, this is a very good metaphor to symbolically represent the world we're about to be thrust into. Very much in kind of the same way that you depicted this process that you refer to as the quickening, where mm-hmm. the compression in the temporal domain, I'm looking at compression and convergence in the functionality domain.
0: Meaning, that's a big mouthful. I take that to mean a compression and convergence of...
1: A very wide plethora of different types of industries, scientific disciplines, and even socioeconomic systems, which up until fairly recently were still relatively autonomous, self-contained process engines that would produce some kind of product, service, and or scientific discipline-oriented results as part of a development stream that resided within their own autonomous realm. That does not exist anymore. Everything is becoming ever more interconnected.
0: Interconnected, yes.
1: That's correct. And this process is being driven by this connectivity grid, which we now call the Internet. And I date back to the very early days. I'm an old crusty fellow. I date back to quite a few decades ago, really, back in the National Lab System, when the Internet then was developed for the National Lab System as nothing
0: right.
1: more than a communication network.
0: Correct.
1: It's gone far beyond that. And yet, even back in those early days, there were a few what were considered perhaps on the fringe kind of people that speculated at some threshold moment in time.
0: Mm-hmm.
1: The connectivity factor went up to about where it is now. Everything would be poised at a almost like a cliff, if you will, where the rate of change and the volume of change processes would simultaneously converge so that every technology is interconnected to every other technology. And that's
0: I would like to get your thoughts, if I could, on the Internet itself, where it has gone, where it presently is, and where it's going, and what it means for society. What are your thoughts on it?
1: Oh, I wonderfully you should ask this, and I'll start by saying approximately 2 years ago, I wrote a paper, a technical thesis, a refereed paper called The Internet of an Organism, which I submitted to the European Society of Artificial Intelligence and Cybernetics, and they have their annual conference in Austria. To my astonishment, they not only published the paper, which was no small feat itself, but when I got back to proceedings, roughly about a third of the other participants, most of whom were professors from various universities around the world, India, former Soviet Union, all over Europe, the United States, Canada, etc., had very similar ideas. They were using terms like the global Gaia being encapsulated in this synthetic neural net engine, you know, things that really would have sounded completely off the grid to most folks, but to me made perfect good sense. And I thought, okay, here we are, a bunch of different people in different parts of the planet, but we had a very, very similar vision of how this process is evolving. And therefore, I submit to you the following idea, that an organism in itself is self-correcting, self-modifying, it grows, it adapts, it will, at a certain point, spawn, you know, offspring of sorts.
0: Mm-hmm.
1: And that's what you have going on in the Internet now. You have a hopefully benign, but what I see to be an involuntary symbiosis between the human species and this connectivity system, which in fact does have self-modifying, self-correcting properties. You already have companies like NTT and ATT developing neural net-driven and even genetic algorithms driven routing structures to optimize performance of the peak load pattern sets.
0: Oh, well, hold on. You're getting ahead of the average person out there.
1: Okay, well, I'll back away.
2: 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And now, Art Bell.

0: Welcome to Nigh Underground, bringing you Art Bell classics all the way from the high desert. 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And now, Art Bell.
1: Huge commerce. I mean, some people talk about a spiritual calamity, some people talk about huge weather changes and so forth. I actually don't focus on that at all, but what I do focus on is a socioeconomic upheaval on a scale never before experienced in human history. There's going to be a mantle of chaos that this process, this convergence and this quickening will sort of come up against. It'll be like a barrier. It'll be like the next evolutionary test, if you will. And if we, as an organism, can successfully negotiate this test, we'll come through it as a more robust organism, as a more robust society, as a process. If we fail, we'll be sort of mired in our own socioeconomic chaos, and we're about 2, 3, maybe 5 years max away from that horizon.
2: Are you familiar with Michael Crichton's theory about the Internet?
1: Yes, and in fact, I understand what he's getting at. His basic theorem is that just as you have biodiversity in an ecosystem to make a more robust ecosystem, you should have behavioral diversity or cultural diversity to maintain the health of the society.
2: Very good. That it will squash diversity.
1: And I understand this. I mean, before the Internet days, people would travel around the world. Americans would go somewhere else abroad, and they'd see an Americanization of some autonomous nation state that used to have its own separate little culture. And it would be like a flattening out of the uniqueness of where they had just gone to. That's like the organic version of what Michael is now referring to in this, what I call the virtual terraform. But that may or may not be the case. There are quite a few variables. It's like a node on a decision tree, and which branch gets activated, I think, relies upon a very complex set of conditions getting to that node occurs. But I want to offer one more thought here. That is that what the Internet is doing now is only a precursor to what's about to happen.
2: Well, tell us.
1: Because I visualize a realm in where experiential conveyance becomes the methodology by which education, marketing, the interaction between other people throughout the world. Right now we have something called Vermal, which is a virtual reality modeling language that allows you to have interactive 3D environments come through the wire and appear on your computer screen or your TV set. And it's still very primitive, very crude. A bunch of my friends who are part of the technical community are right at the very forefront of creating these things. But I see it as a blink in the eye. It's a little niche because...
2: I think what you're saying, let me try and...
1: Sure.
2: I've got to stop you, otherwise you're going to race ahead of the audience. But you seem to be trying to say that there's going to be an Internet, or what is going to be, whatever grows into the Internet, what it's going to be, and a connection, a biological direct connection to human beings.
1: Not only biological in the physical sense, but also in the mental sense. What I'm about to try to explain is the concept of synthetic sentience as an engineerable, deliverable commodity.
2: Oh, brother.
1: And as a matter of fact, if you want to look at socioeconomic system paradigms, we are shifting, even now as we speak, away from a hard asset-based commodity-driven system.
2: Doesn't that drive us toward a single consciousness, though, that will make us, to use Star Trekism, Borg-like?
1: In a sense, that is one of the possible options, and that's why this is a test. Every time the human species, and I think this has happened many times in many other worlds throughout the known universe, I think this was a very common rote series of processes that any organism would go through, an intelligent organism. So here we've climbed this ladder. As we get to these rungs, which are ever more closely spaced, by the way, the risk-gain ratio volume of that rung provides us the potential of traumatic failure or the potential of spectacular growth. And each one is an increment larger than the one before. I mean, we've already survived global warfare, global nuclear warfare. The coin is still being flipped as to whether or not we suppress the biosphere's capacity to support life beyond what it is now, and I think, you know, the bets are still off on that one. But racing up along this is the essence that we have the potential of utilizing this experiential conveyance engine as a methodology for enhancing one's educational potential. And let me see if I can communicate what I'm trying to say here. I first saw the most compelling version of virtual reality quite a few years ago, not with goggles and gloves and trying to shoot at something like you've seen in an arcade. No, that's stupid, that's really. What I saw was the following.

0: friend of mine who unfortunately passed away, his dream was to capture the great archaeological sites throughout the world, especially ones which are trapped in politically difficult circumstances, like Baalbek in Iraq or Angkor Wat in Cambodia.
1: Sure.
0: And or many of the sites that are now crumbling away because of heat and an explosion of pollution, that sort of thing. The point is that by capturing these things and making these very elaborate virtual models, you can then not only preserve them, but allow the community around the world to visit the same site and have the same experience, but more importantly, the efficiency by which that experience is conveyed cannot be matched by any other medium. And here's the proof. I went to Brazil as part of an international virtual reality consortium demonstration. This was about 5-6 years ago, actually. And here I was on stage in downtown Rio. And this fellow had dragged along his Everson Southern supercomputer, this huge, enormous box. He was heading out of this place, something called a Leap Helmet. And we had people coming up on stage from all walks of life, all genders, young kids, old folks, people that drove cabs for a living, college professors, you name it, many of whom didn't speak English at all. They could put on that helmet, and suddenly they were inside of a 5,000-year-old African city called Buhan, which at that time was the capital of the Nubian Empire, which is now the Sudan. In other words, unless you were a professional archaeologist that could go to some obscure library and find the right book and read about it, you would never even know this place existed, let alone have a sense for who these people were, the culture, the spectacular beauty of the buildings and the complexity of the sociology and so on. And yet you got all of that stuff almost instantaneously within a matter of seconds.
1: You see it, you hear it, you feel it.
0: Right. You sense it. You experience it.
1: However, what I sense that you're talking about is a step beyond that. In other words, that's only delivering in a very indirect way to your senses what we're talking about. What you seem to be talking about is something, a direct connection to the neural.
0: And that's around, it's being done now, but you're stepping ahead, so forgive me. I'm going to hold you back just a little bit, but you're going in the right direction. I want to see this to the audience and to the general world who's listening in a way that really can, there's a logical event stream that I want to make sure we don't skip a step.
1: All right.
0: So we've gotten to the point of experiential conveyance. We have a knowledge engine, you might say, and we now have things called autonomous agents. These are smart entities that represent your interest. They are sentient. They fly the fabric of the net, if you will, looking for things of interest, looking for things that they have learned about because they know your behaviors and how you respond. It becomes an extension of yourself because of the ever more rapid rate of change and the ever more increasing scale of complexity.
1: All right, I've got to stop you now for a second. Now, you said you have these entities, these sentient entities traveling the Internet.
0: Correct.
1: What are these? What do you mean by that?
0: Okay. This goes back, again, I'm going to have to back out here just ever so slightly. Again, mostly financed by the military. There was an interest, and it still is, of course. There's a language called SOAR, S-O-A-R, which is an artificial intelligence paradigm, which I won't go into details about. So, but the point is, SOAR and other protocols of this nature were deployed to create synthetic environments that could be populated with autonomous agent entities. This way, they could simulate the behavior of soldiers in the field in a battlefield situation, because a battlefield commander, by today's standards, the timeline between decision boundaries, where you have multiple threads of information streaming in constantly, and the decision loops are measured in a matter of seconds.
1: I think I'd better ask you to define sentient.
0: Okay. Sentience, in its ultimate form, is self-awareness. You really become an autonomous entity. You are now aware that you exist, and you begin to adopt the mannerisms that would determine that you, on your own, can learn, adapt, function, and decide willingly that you want to divorce yourself from whoever created you and sort of do your own thing, to put it as plainly as possible.
1: Now, would these sentient entities be a creation, or are they going to be a byproduct of just some critical mass moment that we reach with regard to the net?
0: Both. And that's where thank you for having put it in that phrase, because there's a logic tree there that I have to explain.
1: All right, and explain it you shall. We're at a break point. Relax. You're going about 100 miles an hour. We could use about 70.
0: Okay.
1: Stay right where you are. It pours forth from him, doesn't it? Charles Ossman is an expert in something called nanotechnology. Sit down, put on your thinking cap, and I think you're going to be surprised at what's coming. I'm Art Bell.

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1: It sounds a little like Tales from the Dark Side. Maybe it is. Or maybe it's going to be our savior. But imagine what we just heard. The internet. Interconnected, growing. Constantly becoming more interconnected. I believe the internet, they say now, is doubling in size every 3 or 4 months. My guest is Charles Ostman. We're going to be talking about nanotechnology. But he just suggested we're close to a point now where there will be born virtually or created or both on the internet individual sentient beings, aware beings that will be part of the net. Try and imagine that. Try and imagine that. Back now to Charles Ostman. Charles, I'm visualizing that quite well in my mind. What I guess I don't understand is, what do you think or imagine might be the critical moment in speed, storage, interconnectivity that would either begin to produce or allow to be produced the sentient beings we talked about?
2: Well, this is just the problem that I'm currently working on. And you should bring this up. But I want to back away just a little bit because I want to make sure that we don't skip a crucial step. There really is a specific, like a logic tree structure.
1: Sure.
2: I want to make sure all the branches actually do hook together.
1: Sure.
2: So getting up to this point, you have to have a motivation or a fiduciary incentive, you might say, to translate this technology development into a realm in which it actually can be evaluated and become a primary component in the virtual terraform-based business and economic subsystems in the near future, which is why I keep harping on this idea of the virtual asset-based commodity-driven system, where it won't be things that you can touch or sense in the normal way. It'll be intangibles. It'll be things like the quality of knowledge, engineered knowledge on demand, synthetic sentience, ubiquitous computing, supercomputing, what would appear to be supercomputing from our perspective, having a box that sits at home, is it going to be replaced by what you might call an intelligent orifice that simply hooks into the functionality fabric that's out there, and that out there keeps expanding and growing to an ever larger capacity.
1: When you say an intelligent orifice, now we have Mac computers, we have IBMs. Define the difference between what we have now and what you're calling an intelligent orifice.
2: Okay. A typical machine has a CPU, some glue logic, some bus interface, all the sort of usual stuff that,
1: right,
2: is physical to the machine, if that's what you see in there.
1: Right.
2: This is about to be changed, and the change will happen rather quickly, in my opinion, because I already know the people who are sort of inventing the tools to make this possible.
1: Well, I do know that if you buy a computer today, it's out of date in about 2 or 3 months.
2: That's exactly right. It's one at where to actually read Gartner Group, Forrester, all the professional logistics analysis people that supply this kind of information. You're actually right. The aggregate average lifetime profitability window, if you will, a piece of hardware that goes out on the shelf, if you don't capture your expected profit returns in three months, it doesn't justify the shelf space it occupies. And software is a matter of weeks. And
1: talk about a rough business.
2: It's a very rough business. Yeah. So the way to accommodate that requirement, I mean, the business, the house of cards, it's going to collapse in on itself. So the answer is to have machines that evolve, that are soft, that are, in a sense, gelware. As opposed to being hardware and or software, they are gelware. You have a
1: CEO. Gel, wait a minute, stop. Gelware.
2: Yes.
1: Are you talking about a biological entity now?
2: Well, in its ultimate extension, yes. In the interim, it'll be using traditional silicon, only something called FPGAs and SPGAs, which are read-writable, direct memory in a sense, except that you have functionality matrices that sort of rewrite themselves on a per-instruction cycle or several instruction cycles basis. And now you have an intelligence out there. Right now you have Java applets and Java code,
1: right,
2: that can actually go into your machine, if you will, and sort of rewrite the machine's identity, if you want to call it that, on a per-function as-per-needed basis. There's another whole world up there called CORBA, And Corba is a virtual state machine where in software, residing in the ubiquitous functionality fabric of all these interconnected nodes out there, you have a virtual bus structure, you have virtual code engines, if you will, that are surrounded by a prophylactic-like wall of identity tags.
1: Todd, you are saying a lot of things that are blowing right by me, and I, you know, somehow you've got to make us understand if they're blowing by me, they're blowing by a lot of other people.
2: All right. Consider this. Us people, us entities, it used to be until not too long ago that we were our own self-contained units, if you will. Our intelligence was inside our head. Our bodies were just that, our bodies, and we had a belief barrier, you might say. We could commit to the believing of what our senses and our internal processing would allow us to, you know, allow us to be convinced that this was real and this was the stuff we were interconnecting with.
1: Mm-hmm.
2: That's about to change. The whole idea of the invocation of rapture, if you want to call that, as an engineerable process, is being done now in very subtle ways. I mean, it happens in a certain context when you go see a movie and you surrender into that movie for a couple of hours. You have a vicarious experience when you're drawn into a story that you might be watching on your television set.
1: Right.
2: In the old days, it was glyphs on pieces of paper, you know, called writing. You'd surrender yourself into a book. Well, what's about to come around the corner, instead of the monodirectional broadcast, what's called push technology, where you have an orthogonal storyboard structured, punctuated by advertising slots, and if the advertisers are lucky, they might get 3% hit rate on the return on or investment for how many people watch the show versus what kind of response they get to selling their product.
1: Match.
2: Imagine a bidirectional, immersive environment where instead of watching Cheers, you become part of Cheers.
1: Of Cheers.
2: And you go into this virtual domain, populated by, I'm not kidding now, virtual actors and actresses.
1: Uh-huh.
2: They have a conversation. You get to learn about them. The reward for participation is the depth of emotional engagement you establish with these virtual entities.
1: Could I go backlight to 90210 for a while?
2: Sure, or anything you want. And the point is, the reward for investing in that kind of infrastructure is that now you can back annotate the psycho and socio-demographic data streams that come from the activity of you participating in that environment. Now all of a sudden, I could perhaps have a 30% hit rate of what I can sell you as opposed to 3%.
1: Uh-huh.
2: This is very attractive stuff. Virtual malls, virtual entertainment domains, where everything is connected in an intelligence fabric. This is big money.
1: Let's stay with commercials for a second.
2: Sure.
1: You're suggesting that you would be so immersed in this material that you would understand without being told or being told in a very special way precisely why you should need and want this product. It would be a real straight-on piece of communication that you could not ignore. Very powerful tool.
2: Very powerful tool, also very dangerous tool, depending
1: yes.
2: upon how it's misapplied.
1: Yes.
2: I want to offer an idea, for instance. Char Davies was the co-founder of Softimage, one of the big software houses out there that manufactures rendering software for 3D modeling and so forth.
1: Right.
2: She's a very wonderful woman, very extremely intelligent. I respect her work highly. She wanted to try an experiment. She wanted to find out where this threshold of surrendering for one's belief barrier really occurs. So she developed a virtual world called Osmos. And most virtual reality stuff you see today is still pretty boring and kind of like, oh, it's just a model of something you would see in the real world, a street, a house, a building or something, very mundane stuff. I submit that virtual worlds are infinite. You could be inside of an atom or sitting inside of an entire universe. In other words, the idea of limiting this conveyance engine to something as mundane as the replication of what you already see.
1: Okay, hold on.
2: Okay.
1: We're talking about causing a person's belief system to be surrendered to whatever material you're streaming toward
2: them,
1: right? And how do you find that threshold, or where is that threshold?
2: The invocation of rapture as an engineerable process has certain emotional and cognitive cue points, and that's what's being measured now. And I want to give you Chardy's example. In her world called Osmos, you literally drift into a world where there is no up, down, left, and or right. It's like scuba diving. She happens to scuba dive, so she's made a metaphor. But you put on a suit of sensors, in a sense. It measures your chest volumetric displacement, measures your heart rate, GSR, and other biokinetic data and so forth. In other words, every essence of your bioprocessing activities are sort of fed into this environment that corresponds to your state of mind as well as your physiological state.
1: This is done, Charles, so it understands how it is affecting you, and therefore, if it is not affecting you in a certain way, with respiration or heartbeat or whatever, it then will modify its approach?
2: A little bit. There's no assumptions with this system. All she was wanting to do was measure.
1: I've got you.
2: To what extent a person would sort of become immersed and sort of establish themselves as part of this environment. After about 45 minutes or so of this kind of interactive exposure, most people were so interconnected in all ways, and that both subliminal and consciously, that when they disconnected themselves from the environment, they really had to go through a recovery period. They'd sort of stumble around and kind of have to readapt to the real world. And this was a very benign, very pleasant, aesthetically soft, you might say, experiment. My vision is that this kind of technology were applied in a much harsher way. I mean, if you look, for instance, at Saturday morning television, and you see the incredible production work that goes into the TV ads, you see, where they really want to reach inside the skull of some 8-year-old kid who's going to rush off and pester mommy to buy the box of cereal or whatever.
1: Yeah, that's right.
2: Imagine if you magnify that by an order of magnitude. I can see some very serious, there's cause for trepidation. And as a person who develops this kind of stuff, I understand what's at stake. And so this is like one very small sliver, however, of a much larger arena of functionality. So I'm going to take the next step, which is, as life becomes ever more quickened, as you would say it, and as functional complexity goes up, the ability for a single human being to render mission-critical decisions on the fly and meet those temporal and functional requirements simply goes beyond human capacity. This was the military's interest. They wanted to be able to provide decision rendering under duress as an enhancement to a human being's ability to recognize and perceive threats and respond.
1: Yeah, well, the trouble with the military is, though, they'd want to influence that decision.
2: Oh, of course. Yeah, and I'm just explaining the logic of how we're getting to where we're going.
1: I understand.
2: The commercial world then extracts from this some core components, some functionalities that it's become aware of, and over the past 18 months, I've been to over 30 different technical and academic as well as commercial symposia, conferences, trade shows. I've talked at a few of them, submitted papers here and there. But, I mean, I've gone to events like, here we are, the first international conference on autonomous agents, the first international conference on multi-agent systems, the first conference on virtual humans. In fact, the second conference comes up in about a month and a half, and I'll be there, of course. And here's the point I'm trying to get across, that these are no longer theoretical ideas or some kind of tangential, wispy thrills of science fiction writers' imagination. No, there's teams of engineers figuring out how to optimize these processes and put them online as a resource, as a strategic resource, as a competitive resource, and potentially a predatory resource. My agents are smarter than yours.
1: Yeah.
2: Therefore, I will crush you in the open field of battle on the virtual terraform.
1: Wow.
2: And people who are strategizing how to position themselves as strategic entities in this virtual terraform, they're arming themselves now with the smartest intelligence engine they can devise for their own purposes. The ability to fetch up that kind of resource on demand has a valued added, it has a valuation. It is against these kinds of commodities that trading will occur. In other words, having some physical stuff represent the value of the company will have less value than having access to this. And as people begin to accept this in their course of their daily lives, whether it's their entertainment, their educational proceeds, etc., the whole idea of surrendering through your belief barrier to the external realm, where the decision-making process, knowledge conditioning, and the acceptance of other alternative forms of reasoning, you might say, becomes the norm rather than the exception.
1: I understand the fascination, but doesn't this scare the hell out of you?
2: Well, it's one of those things where the risk-gain ratio magnifies at every new run on this ladder. And that's why I wanted to go down this ladder rung by rung.
1: But once all right, I'm going to ask again. How far away do you think we might be from the first sentient entities created or self-creation on the internet, on this
2: on the net? It's probably happening now, but very quietly. in terms of, if you go to any of these conferences, there's like a dividing line. You have the autonomous robot world, where they try to cram a bunch of intelligence into an actual physical thing that walks around and senses things and does, you know, the R2-D2 model.
1: Physical world, yes.
2: The physical world. But that's still, we still have some very specific engineering limitations, which, by the way, nanotechnology solves. I mean, that's the segue I'm going to go to next. But as far as where we're at now and how to engineer this kind of stuff, I wrote a paper about a year and a half ago where I recited their requirements, like a laundry list. And I said, if I had such and such, we could build a sentience engine with these behavioral qualities. Over the course of that 18 months, sure enough, different individuals or groups would appear magically out of the fabric of the outer realm and say, Charles, I read this paper, and guess what we have? And so over the course of these months, we've been able to assemble, in my belief, the pieces of the puzzle. And we're not alone in this. There's a whole collection of folks out there.
1: All right. Here's a question for you.
2: Sure.
1: I have a fear that the first sentient entity on the net may well be a virus.
2: Well, not exactly a virus, but something capable of spawning viruses as its own defensive mechanism.
1: There you are.
2: And now listen to this.
1: In other words, reactive. It would.
2: Yes. And actually, I'm sorry I don't have my notes here in front of me. I'm rather clumsy because I have such a plethora of different kinds of material I have to have. In the world of security, in fact, I'm addressing a visiting group of Japanese dignitaries on this exact topic. Right now, there are a handful of folks here in this country, finally, after many, many years of sort of not getting around to it, they finally are beginning to recognize this as a strategic implementation of policy.
1: Oh, yes.
2: It's not going to be a bomb that blows up or even a biohazard or some other physical anomaly that's going to cause real harm to this country. But heaven help us, should the electronic infrastructure, our banking systems, our transactional processes, all of our data banks, if that were to be in some way, even in a fairly minor way, put on hold, even for a short amount of time, you would have absolute anarchy in the streets.
1: Kaboom.
2: Kaboom. I mean, 8-10 days max, it would be free-for-all, it would be wild panic. All of your electronic currency would have no value. We're still using coins and pieces of paper, which is about to go away, by the way. E-cash is right around the corner.
1: Mm-hmm.
2: There's a whole other agenda about that, which probably I shouldn't get into because it would be too complex for the moment. But what I'm trying to get at is you have this convergence, as I say, of all these different forces, socioeconomic, political even, as well as technology in a big way, all focusing on a common target. And the timeline of that target, and here's where your quickening comes in, like I said, it's a matter of a very small handful of years. And it will be fed to the outside world, to the general public in layers that will be ever more temporally compressed together. And what will happen is people will be sort of indoctrinated into accepting these things as the norm of their world. So right now, which is why I'm teaching a course on teaching at SSA, this is the moment in time to try to at least gain some sense of awareness of how these things are happening, in what form will they be presented to you, most likely as an entertainment product per se at first, and knowing how to adapt and therefore empower yourself to use these tools can be useful. As an educational system, I see spectacular potential for great gains.
1: Of course.
2: But if this process were inverted in a negative way, well, all bets are off. Hence the evolutionary test.
1: All right, well, it's going to depend very much on who is controlling it.
2: And thank you very much. The issue of control was what was right about that was around the corner. And we're looking at a decentralized communication grid. It's not like you have big, giant nodes where everything branches out from the common node. Almost the exact opposite. It's,
1: right.
2: It's like the cilia of a mold growing over the face of an orange. That is in itself is its own protectionary mechanism. That is an evolving structure which is self-preserving in its own contextual interplay with the human.
3: 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For show guest information, visit nighug.com. And now, Art Bell.
2: Internet. And talking about belief barriers one more time, imagine now we get to a realm where we accept the idea that we're going to surrender our beliefs to the

0: engine of intelligence that feeds us the conditionalized knowledge streams that's part of our daily life, we now take that with us to every aspect of even our culture, let's say. Now, is it at that threshold that Michael Crichton's vision of the flattening it out, if you will, of
1: yes.
0: diversity, that could be where that, you know, it occurs.
1: Oh, I would think that Michael Crichton's model could occur significantly before the dangers that you're talking about, when you really get this this surrendering of one's belief system. Then, at that point, you have more than Michael Crichton was talking about. You have the beginning of the Borg.
0: Possibly, but this is an evolutionary test. The fact that these things will coagulate together into a common fabric of functionality is unavoidable. How the fabric is woven, I think this has been played out, like I said, of many different worlds out there in the known universe.
1: All right.
0: A bunch of them failed before they even got this close, by the way. Some have gone beyond this point.
1: All right.
0: And I want to submit to you the following thing.
1: Well, no, let the following thing be submitted after the news.
0: Oh, okay. Right. Sorry. I apologize.
1: We're at a break. Charles Ostman is my guest, and we will be right back. Are we going to ever go back to where we started from? Keep listening. Not a chance, folks. So you might as well sit back and see where it is we're headed. And I'll tell you, it's kind of a strange place. Keep listening.

0: 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That's 702-727-1295. First-time callers can reach Art Bell at 702-727-1222. 702-727-1222. Now, here again, Art Bell.
1: Close your eyes and try and imagine a world where the Internet has progressed. It doubles now every 3 or 4 months, whatever it is, in size, up to the point where it is delivering virtual reality to you, even in a non-direct connection to your brain. Something like a virtual world is right around the corner, to the degree that they now know that a human being surrenders their belief system to a virtual world. Are you grasping that? Well, we'll try and make it a little clearer for you, if possible, in a moment. My guest is Charles Ostman. He is an expert in nanotechnology, but we haven't even launched into that right now. We're still into the middle of this growing neural net. All right, now, who is Charles Ostman, for those of you joining us at this hour? He is a member of the Science Advisory Board of NanoThink, a privately funded nanotechnology think tank and development research facilitation and consulting group. Also a senior fellow of the Foresight Institute, a senior fellow of the Institute for Global Futures, currently the science editor and author for Mondo 2000 magazine, technical editor, author for Midnight Engineering, and contributing editor and author of Robotics Digest. He's also currently authoring a piece for IEEE Spectrum on the topic of, get this, biomolecular nanocomputing systems and devices. And the first hour of conversation concerned virtual reality, the net, and the fact that we are virtually, right now, on the very edge of sentient beings being born on the Internet, or created sentient beings, sentient entities, independent, thinking, aware entities that are in this giant neural network. It's incredible to even consider. Listen, we have got the first crop circle of the year on our website. You're going to want to see it. It's incredible. It's in a brand new crop of green, and it is beautiful. It comes to us from England, and we were waiting for the air photo. We've got it. It's on my website, www.artbell.com. www.artbell.com. All right, once again, here he is, Charles Ostman. Charles.
2: Hello.
1: Hi. All right, so you really think that we're not all that far from the virtual world that we can deliver through the net to people that will cause them to begin to surrender their belief system? When that occurs, then we are at the point where there will be sentient awareness beings traveling that net. Is that...
2: You're pretty close. In other words, all the components are sort of there waiting to be interconnected. I have studied this to a depth now where I feel that it's no longer this impossible barrier. It certainly, there are some serious engineering difficulties that will have to be addressed, but it's not like this impossible concept. There are enough viable, working, functional prototypes in their various stages of development that says, yes, combined in X way, this could be the result. I'll tell you where the failure point is right now. It's not even so much can we have a faster throughput, can the novel size be faster at the home? Yes, it can. I mean, if you have a cable provider interconnect to your smart digital TV box, if you will, that looks like an Ethernet connection. It's much, much faster than typical modems now.
1: Right.
2: You have already very fast, unbelievably fast, really, very inexpensive for their performance characteristics. CPU chips, you have what are called Glint chips, which are these integer math rendering chips that can produce very compelling 3D graphics in this.
1: May I ask a question?
2: Sure.
1: We now have, top of the line pretty much for IBM right now, is a 200 megahertz chip.
2: That's about right.
1: What is technically feasible using current engineering paradigms? What speed can be reasonably expected before we go biological?
2: Okay, and actually you defined that quite well, because it's not going to be making more or faster the same. It's going to a different, entirely different process altogether. But in our current modality, you start to approach a gigahertz, let's say, then things get very funny indeed, because everything looks like an antenna. You have RF signatures which simply pollute everything up to get into storage. I mean, people can do gallium arsenide and other specialized materials at 2+ gigahertz now, but those require very unusual packaging and routing techniques, and there's a whole engineering subscience of that which is not ever going to really get into the commercial.
1: In other words, five times the speed of the 200 megahertz.
2: And a little bit smaller, but yes. The problem with silicon and any of its derivative alloys that are used to make the chips now, and I guess we can get into nanotech now, but I just wanted to...
1: All right, we will, but yeah, let us do it. Let's say you get past a million. What you said, things begin to get strange. What do you mean by that?
2: Well, only because now you have thermodynamic problems. You can only... If we're going to go for top-down manufacturing technology, that is traditionally how chips are made, is for those that aren't familiar. You grow a rod of silicon called a rutile, which you then slice into little thin wafers.
1: Mm-hmm.
2: Those wafers are then coated with a photoresist material, onto which you then project a wiring pattern that represents the topographical features of what you're about to create etched into that silicon. And you feed it through a series of chemical baths, the end result being you end up with this bumpy surface. It has a bunch of little troughs and valleys and little wire-like connections that allow the different transistor devices that have been etched into the surface of the material to be interconnected. And what happens is you go through a series of these stages where you go through an etch run, then you deposit a layer of molecules of the next material, then you etch that, and then you go through that sandwiching process several times,
1: mm-hmm.
2: and you find out with the final construction. Below about 0.02 microns, though, the roughness of the features, the atomic precision by which you can control how well those features are constructed via this kind of top-down assembly process, it simply doesn't work anymore. And at the same time, if you're trying to cram electrons through a very, very small junction size where the actual number of atoms, you have to have a statistical population that says you can have a certain amount of thermal noise and a certain amount, when an atom gets warmed up, this is just full basic physics, the apparent volume of the outer electrons in the shell, the outer shell, occupies an ever larger and also ever fuzzier region of volumetric space, which means that its ability to accept new electrons, because semiconduction means you're passing electrons from one valence to the next, that process goes down, you have interstitial molecular friction going up, and therefore you get even more heat. And it's a self-fulfilling prophecy of sorts, but there's a thermal knee called the thermal runaway effect, where it simply doesn't work at all.
1: Okay, and they already actually have that thermal runaway with even 200 megahertz.
2: Oh, yeah. No, if you don't cool these chips, they don't work. And this is where superconductivity comes into play.
1: That was my next question. In other words, could that be the next leap?
2: That is an intermediary step, and
1: uh-huh.
2: it's already being done now, and this is where nanotechnology comes in, by the way. But once again, we're getting ahead of ourselves. Forgive me. Now, I feel this is your show, and I don't want to do this, but I'm just trying to make sure that we haven't left out a crucial rung in this ladder. Because just to get back to the net part, and I'm trying to explain the financial and sort of business strategy interest in why this is going to be done, we talked about entertainment and experiential conveyance as a sort of a new industry. We talked about the strategic applications of synthetic sentience and engineering rendering as a process that I would pay money to have access to, because it makes me a more powerful player in the new competitive business arena of the virtual terraform. We talked about a virtual asset-based commodity socioeconomic system, where the things that have the highest valuation actually are the intangibles, if you will, the components of this virtual terraform. And then you asked me, you said, well, Charles, what about how fast or how smart of a box do I have at home? This is where it gets interesting. Because I submit to you, this is what I got to say before the break came on, that the boundary between what you have at your home and the much larger intelligence out there, that becomes ever more transparent. What you really end up with is, as I said earlier, an intelligent orifice. The local orifice has its local intelligence that can handle very compelling delivery mechanisms. Like that. You have wonderful graphics and wonderful sound and very smart sensory systems and all the kind of stuff that allows the interface between you and it much more compelling. But the reality is that you have this huge, and I mean infinitely scalable, functionality matrix out there, and all you really want to do is connect to it. And so the stuff that makes that connection process is what's being solved now. And the failure point that I was trying to explain earlier isn't so much how much pipe space we have, but it's how much fiber space there is. It's an enormous amount of fiber space. It's beyond ridiculous how much is unused even right now. It's the routers and the switchers. The telcos are panicking. I just went to a conference called the ACM 97 conference a few weeks ago. And in fact, there I saw William Perry, the Secretary of Defense, give his speech, followed by Brenda Laurel, which was a pretty interesting combination. Followed by the name of Dr. Maurice, who's a very well-known educational specialist, followed by the commissioner of the SEC, all who gave very compelling but completely different perspective viewpoints of the same, sort of like a gemstone with multiple facets.
1: All right, you said the telco companies are panicking. Why?
2: Yes.
1: Why?
2: Because they have to invest tens of billions of dollars to drastically increase the smarts, if you will, the routing and switching capacity. The hubs are already running at maximum throughput now. They brown out, in fact, quite often.
1: I know.
2: I don't tell you this publicly, but believe me, that's what they're facing.
1: All right, look, I just tried for 20 minutes to get on my own website.
2: Well, there you go. That's a small example. The point being that if the entire country is wired this way, and virtually all aspects of commerce and daily life are suddenly embedded in this fabric, we can't have it. And yet, the phone company's response to the FCC, who wants to get a wire into every house and every node, they're saying, look, all we're going to get out of this is local access fees. We have to have some way of attaching a value-added enumeration system to access requests so that we can recapture our investment.
1: And how will they do that?
2: Well, there's a talk about a hotbed of intrigue. It's wide open. There's all kinds of ideas floating around out there. Part of why CORBA is becoming interesting is because CORBA is more than just smart data packets. These are function packets. And if I have function packets that represent stuff that I've created or stuff that I want or things that I have access to or could have access to under certain conditions, every time I activate one of these entities, there's a fee. It's like, okay, instead of going to a store and buying a disk that you put in your machine, you buy the permission to activate some functionality that's out there in this ubiquitous fabric. And that is where the sentience engines really suddenly take off. Now, I want to give you some factual information. There's a guy by the name of Dr. Hugh Garris. I've spoken with him a few times. I'm quite familiar with his work. He's being financed by NTT, which is the second largest telco in the world, certainly the largest in Japan.
1: Yes.
2: His project is, I'm not kidding, building self-replicating synthetic brains.
1: What?
2: I am not kidding. I can send you the documentation.
1: Self-replicating synthetic brains.
2: He wants to build a 10 billion neuron synthetic brain by the year 25. And they're well on their way. And he's like one of a whole plethora of people who are looking at this process.
1: How do you, let's start at the beginning. How would you build a synthetic brain?
2: Well, in his world, he's implementing the logic in silicon, but he obviously is looking towards molecular as the next transition. To me, silicon is nothing more than a clumsy container for a functionality set.
1: Container.
2: It seems like an abandoned silicon, the happier I am. And I understand exactly where this guy is going. And there's other people I know who are doing the same thing. But in his literature, he talks about growing dendritic structures, growing structures that can be influenced by input stimuli that then reorganize their branching structures so they become optimized to respond to a certain kind of stimulus set, you might say. And why does the telco want to invest in this? Because rather than just building more switches and routers, they want to make the routers and switches intelligent. They want to have them use a process called adaptive resonance so they can anticipate peak load pattern sets and reconstruct themselves on the fly.
1: Right.
2: The fact of equivalent of a xenomorph. And they're willing to spend billions of dollars on this because they will save billions of dollars.
1: All right. Charles.
2: Yes.
1: How far into this intelligence do we get before we reach, I mean, would you define that if reached as sentience or not quite? There's a big weak point there someplace.
2: Well, if you want to design an emotional cognition engine, you can go as far back as the early 80s. one of the great minds that I bowed before, and if I ever had a chance to talk with the gentleman, I would be just in awe and beyond speech, because it's hard to imagine since I bowed away so much. His name is Stefan Grossberg, and he wrote a very well-known book that anyone who's taken your basic ag courses would know about. It's called Neural Networks and Natural Intelligence. Buried back in the last 12, 13 chapters in, suddenly you stumble into a really, really interesting, compelling model. He's got his version of an emotional cognition image, and it's one of several I've studied, by the way, which back in his day would have been very difficult indeed to implement, and it certainly would have gone far beyond the computational capacity of quote-unquote traditional computers and or traditional computing languages.
1: Emotion.
2: Those things have changed a lot.
1: Does emotion equal self-awareness?
2: It is a primary component. It is a way to measure that. In other words, you have to have some kind of external reference point to say, does it care? Does it feel? Does it want to feel? Does it have desires? Does it respond to something that it would not otherwise respond to unless it had been conditionalized by some sort of behavior that it had found an affection for or
1: would that emotion be a benign thing in your opinion?
2: Well,
1: to interject?
2: Hopefully so, but I will submit to you that yes, there will be some unfriendly ones and some friendly ones. That's the whole point.
1: Yeah, let's not forget jealousy, anger, just plain old evil.
2: And when I went to this year's Autonomous Agents Conference, there were several emotional cognition engines in their various states of development. I had a chat with some of the folks there. Some of them, I read their papers, and finally I had a chance to shake their hands and say, hello, how are you doing? I could show them some of my notes, and we could chat over lunch, that kind of thing. But the whole point is, this is no longer like some way out there fringe thing. This is like people in labs saying, well, here's our version of how to do such and such. Now, I submit to you the following thing. I look at the whole process of computing, quote, unquote, giving way to what I call a functionality matrix.
1: Uh-huh.
2: Where you have the de facto equivalent of object-oriented organelle components that can reorganize themselves to fulfill a certain kind of task or class of tasks, not that dissimilar from an actual xenomorphic organism. You take that a step further, and you suggest, look, the human body has got organs that are specialized in what they do. They work together to form the entire being, but they all have their localized metabolisms and their symbiotic codependencies on one another to maintain the functionality of that organism. A compute engine that's going to become an organistic-like process system would be constructed the same way. It will involve both optical, electrical, and electro-optical components, which eventually will operate at the molecular scale. And the stuff to make this possible is being solved now.
1: Well, that's where we get to nanotechnology.
2: Thank you very much. That was the whole point. And now, the fact that we are being fed into this unbelievably huge transitional change, like I said, some people have attached religious paradigms or philosophical paradigms or they're looking at some sort of calamity. And maybe these things all line up. I'm willing to entertain, by the way. I don't think we're alone at all. I think, like I said, we're a dot in somebody's map, probably a dot in a whole bunch of folks' map. Would they be interested to see us right now as we're about to cross into this next domain? Yes.
1: Yes.
2: Why? Because we would be dangerous. We'd be like a toddler with a loaded gun stumbling around in their backyard.
1: Into their backyard.
2: Into their backyard if they didn't have a sense of security about where our state of our social and spiritual health was at.
1: Well, I'm not so sure I'm secure about it. Charles, hold on when we come back. Nanotechnology 101. I'm Art Bell, and this is CBC.

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1: It is, and I feel a little like a 386 trying to listen to a Pentium. Charles Osman races right ahead. We're going to try and slow him down a little bit here for you folks, and talk a little bit about nanotechnology. It is fascinating. All right, back now to Charles Osman. Charles, let's try and slow it down, and let's give them an idea of what nanotechnology is. We've been through a pretty heavy duty session here on where the net may be going.
2: Okay, and the two do connect to each other, and that's why we spent some time.
1: All right, well,
2: I understand that perhaps we should back away now, just look at nanotech.
1: Right.
2: In its autonomous.
1: What is nanotechnology?
2: It's probably one of the most misunderstood, I'm being a bit coy here, but it's probably one of the most misunderstood terms and probably most poorly connected to the reality of what it actually is. Because it is such a diffuse and broad-ranged concept, it's not just a single science or a single thing to do. It covers almost every aspect of chemistry, physics, computing, material science, medicine. It's so enormous that it's very difficult to capsule it. But I will try to offer a one-sentence glimpse of a branching node from which you can then extrapolate the different applications.
1: All right.
2: It's the mechanical manipulation of atoms or molecules to perform some kind of a process or to assemble into something or to become something that it is not currently now.
1: Wow. Otherwise said, little machines?
2: A little machine is one of many implementations. Let me give you an example. In the previous, before the break, we had talked about how fast can we make a processor device.
1: Correct.
2: My answer was, well, if we could go to superconductivity, all of a sudden you've just bought yourself an order of magnitude, or better. The problem is, how do you make superconductive semiconductors? Sounds like a mouthful, but that's what it means. Well, by current-day solution-based chemistry standards, you're not going to. Now, the most recent discoveries, and they were kind of almost like alchemy, in the sense there was something of an anathema to say, and I don't want to detract from Dr. Chu, and or Stanford Vincenzi and the others who had theorized about these non-crystalline semiconductive materials that could be superconducting. So that's a whole long story in itself, but it's kind of a strange and meandering path where finally it sort of worked, but it wasn't exactly the direct result of
1: what sort of worked.
2: Okay. Stanford Vincenzi, many years ago, this goes back to early 70s, talked about something called the glass diode. It was an organic substrate that could have semiconductive properties. And everybody laughed and thought he was wrong, and he was rejected very soundly by the government. He tried to get funding from DOE. They wouldn't listen to him. He went to Monsanto, et cetera. They wouldn't listen to him. Ended up in Japan. This year, by the way, I forget the company, but it's in Japan. They're going online with it's like a paint almost. You can spray it or paint it onto any surface. They're using Mylar, for instance. It rolls up like Saran Wrap or something. You can put this material on any surface, and it acts like a very effective solar collector. Very inexpensive, less than a tenth of the cost of its silicon counterparts.
1: You paint on a solar collector?
2: In a sense, yes. In other words, you buy the material prefabricated. It comes in a roll, but it's a gel-like material that's simply applied to a surface. And it is, in a sense, a fluid before it's applied. Now, he proved that a non-crystalline material could behave like a semiconductor. From that sort of first step, it was also theorized that perhaps there could be non-crystalline superconductors. And this is where Dr. Chu's work over here at Stanford came in. And now there's a whole class of rare earth doped ceramics that are non-crystalline substrates. They contain little nanocrystals, if you will, that interconnect to each other, but it's still residing in a non-crystalline substrate, and yet there's very
1: you are effective. So far out for me. I'm losing this. Oh, what is it you're saying this is?
2: What I'm saying is that using nanotechnology, one can invent a material to respond to an engineering requirement. And I'll give you an example. There is a new class of material called fullerenes. Fullerenes are cages of carbon. They look like little balls, little soccer balls, let's say, although they come in tubes now and other configurations, donuts and so on. It was invented by Dr. Smalley at Rice University, but now there's a whole bunch of companies actually producing these as a commercial product. Why would you want to do this? Because once you have these little cages of carbon, you can then put elements and or molecules or other materials inside the cages of carbon.
1: Cages.
2: And then you can bind these cages together and invent a new matrix, a material that would never form under natural conditions or with traditional solutions.
1: Which would do, for example, what?
2: Well, I want to fabricate a superconductor that can operate at the temperature range of my choosing. And this is one really, really narrow example. So think of just what that alone does. And people are trying to solve this problem now. I'll offer an example, for instance. There is a company called Mitra. They're huge. They're all over the world. They've got 40,000 employees, roughly, and they have labs in different countries as well as here. Most of their budget, by the way, is black, i.e., what e-systems is to computing. These guys are to physics and specialized materials and all that kind of stuff.
1: Yes.
2: But they've got a very big chunk of their budget in nanotech. I don't even know myself how much there is. I mean, I have friends, but there's only so much I can learn about this.
1: What are they trying to do?
2: Well, I have no doubt molecular computing is big on their list, but specialized materials in general. And I want to jump ahead just a little bit because, see, we talked just earlier about the idea that if we suddenly get off this planetary surface, we're going to be in somebody else's backyard. They may not like that so much, and that's why they're dropping to visit us now. Well, the nanotech realm is what facilitates that. Why? Because there's a whole plethora of physicists and theoreticians out there who've come up with some very nice, very doable, in my belief, models, mathematical models, of how to contrive a gravity well, or how to do a time-space manipulation. That, in a sense,
1: wait. How to contrive a gravity well?
2: Yes.
1: What is a gravity well?
2: Oh, okay. All objects have a gravitational force surrounding them. That, the core of that, there's an event horizon. It says when you come to within a certain proximity, suddenly you're going to engage yourself in the gravitational pull of that.
1: The event horizon of a black hole.
2: Yes, but all things have an event horizon.
1: Correct.
2: The point being that if you could contrive that as an event, it would, in a sense, allow you to neutralize the gravitational field around you. You could float. In other words, it's one of several different implementations of an anti-gravity device. And lots of folks have been talking about this, and supposedly these guys in Finland claim they have done it, but
1: they're talking about creating an artificial event horizon?
2: Yes. But the point I'm trying to get at is, it's mostly theory now. I don't know if the folks in Finland really did this or not. It's kind of a mystery. But the point is, I've talked to lots of people that have, you know, just very elaborately worked out theories. If only we could have the materials by which to construct the device that would have the energy densities required to make this thing happen. With nanotechnology, in today's world, engineering is confined to the materials and manufacturing processes currently available. In the nano world, you invert that process.
1: Mm-hmm.
2: You construct the molecules and or the materials with the properties to suit the design. The design drives the material, not the other way around. Therefore, so, I mean, chemical-based rockets and all that kind of stuff, totally ridiculous. That's like trying to, you know, walk across the continent or something. It's just not, it's absolutely impractical.
1: Blunderbuss.
2: The minute you cross into the gravity realm, suddenly it's wide open. You can go almost anywhere and do what you want, because I think that the laws of physics are much more flexible. I don't want to get into, like, hyperdimensional physics and all that.
1: Okay, does this mean you're talking about molecular manipulation?

0: 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And now, Art Bell.
1: Try this. And the nano assembler smooths it out for me as an ingot or a sample piece that I can then connect to my design. That's what they're out for. That's why there'd be folks out there looking at us now saying, well, we're getting kind of close. We want to have a second look. Now, this is one slice of a big pie.
2: But how far from that to these sentient beings you're talking about deciding on their own to create?
1: Well, this is where it gets fuzzy. I know what you're getting at. I understand completely. And my friend Dr. Davis always said, well, you can just pull out the plug. Well, eventually there will be no single plug to pull out, and I know this.
2: I
1: saw the Forbin Project when I was quite young. It was actually filmed right here at Berkeley up at the Hall of Science. I have a personal connection to the whole thing. But the point I'm trying to get at is these are different types of implementations coming from the same common strata. They don't have to go that way, but yes, there is that potential.
2: Well, I think we're actually already past the plug pulling point with the Internet. We're way past
1: that. Oh, yeah. No, I completely understand what you're saying. What I'm trying to get across here, though, is as follows. The reason I was so bent on socioeconomic systems and the economies of the near future and the reevaluation away from hard assets to virtual assets and all that stuff is because when you have this kind of a functionality being brought online and accessible to the general audience, or supposedly so, how do you establish the valuation of commodities and goods? In a sense, the software is the thing that has the value. The stuff that it creates is valueless. A very kind of clunky analogy would be if all the diamonds that exist in the world were suddenly dumped into the marketplace, the diamonds would have the value of beach stone.
2: That's right.
1: Okay, so you apply the sort of nano domain to that same logic form. Well, gee whiz, folks, guess what? So in this short-term interim sort of this chaos manifold that we're about to be thrust through, something's going to have to be sorted out where a whole new paradigm of valuation systems has to be established to determine what has value and by what new methodologies of measure can different kinds of business entities and socioeconomic systems can be established. We don't know that yet. This is where I see the failure point. It's not so much, will the thinking machine run amok or will we... You want to hear something else far out? I mean, I've only given you a couple examples.
2: Go ahead.
1: Try this one, a quasi-viral component.
2: What the hell is that?
1: Okay, here's an answer. Think just for a minute. This is a very simple explanation. I'm not a biophysicist. I'm skipping a lot of detail. But the general idea is as follows. What a virus does is it has a chemical and also topographical feature set externally that is designed to mate to a specific kind of protein.
2: That's right.
1: Most cells have a unique protein wall that surrounds them like a prophylactic of sorts, that has its own particular unique topologies.
2: That's right.
1: When the virus happens to run into the cell that it's designed to mate with, it bonds. I mean, physically, like hand to a glove, gloms itself on there.
2: Yep.
1: For enzymic action, it tears through the cell wall.
2: AIDS virus is a good example.
1: Exactly. Goes to the cytoplasm, finds those ribosomes, and what the ribosomes do is they're like the chemical foundry for the cell. They spit out more RNA, and they sort of maintain a metabolistic process engine of sorts. And, in fact, all diseases, including aging itself, is the result of those metabolisms failing for some reason. They cannot supply some missing ingredient as part of the chemical stool that keeps that cell functioning.
2: So then, for example, you might suggest nanotechnology, developed eventually, could reverse or stop the aging process.
1: That is exactly what I'm saying. And talk about a socio-political, philosophical, spiritual dilemma. How do you solve for X on that one? And even if you were not to get that far, even if you were just to say, okay, all known diseases go away, because now if you can target a cell, you see, the first half of the process is wonderful. It's a precise mechanism for delivering something to a cell that can go inside of it and then manipulate its internal chemistry. It's only the second half where the ribosome is forced to create more viral components at the expense of the host cell that all bets are off and the organism dies eventually. Fine. Well, there are those biophysicists out there who look at a virus as a machine.

0: component of sorts.
1: And if one were to go as far as being able to engineer viral-like devices which can perform the essential equivalent of intracellular corrective chemistry, yes, that's a lock and a key. But, as I said earlier, every new run on this ladder carries with it a magnified, a larger risk versus gain ratio volume, you might say. In this particular example, if we got this far, we could either buy life and happiness or eradicate life as we know it to be. Why? Viruses tend to be kind of fragile. They mutate rather readily. They mutate extremely often, as a matter of fact. Mutational velocity is the inverse of organism complexity. Therefore, since the virus is the simplest thing that exists, really, in terms of its total molecular structure and so on, it's the thing that will be, like, most xenomorphic in its activities, how it interprets its surrounding environment. And if we hatch a plethora of these things, and a couple of them get out of hand...
2: That's all it would take.
1: That's all it would take. We might as well scour the surface clean and start over. You know, we're back at ground zero. So, these are the kinds of pathways that I believe other worlds have stumbled into the wrong fork. It's the decision tree, if you will. You know, they get to node number such and such, and they pick the wrong node. Well, okay. We are nothing more than an experiment. We are nothing more than a bunch of protein molecules that got together and after billions of years got this far.
2: You're making it sound very tenuous, actually.
1: Well, I think statistically, I'm kind of a, you know, I'm a nuts and bolts guy. I mean, I'm an engineer by trade, really, from beginning square one. So I like to look at the pragmatic aspects of, you know, what statistics involve, will the machine survive under these trauma-induced conditions and so on. I would submit to you, just as a guess, that statistically there is a rising rate of no return. In other words, you start off with an aggregate sea of organisms out there in the known universe, some percentage gets to an intelligence threshold of X, some subset of that gets to the next level up, if you follow my drift, and then a much smaller subset gets to the next level up than that. And by the time you get to that sort of ultimate upper level, you're talking about a very small percentage, you know, a half a percent or a tenth of a percent. I'm just guessing. I just had this graph in my mind based on nothing other than my own speculation. But, you know, I can see an ordering system like that because it really does mimic what happens in the Darwinianism that we can witness here on our own planet. So why not apply that to a galactic scale or some, you know, localized region within the galaxy, that kind of thing. I mean, I can see that kind of a macro systematic patterning set, if you will, played out amongst the stars that cluster together.
2: Charles, if you were one of them,
1: right,
2: and you were watching our development,
1: yes,
2: at what stage that you've speculated about tonight would you say, okay, we need to get involved now. These people have reached point X. We can't wait any longer. Prime directive out the window. Time to talk.
1: If I saw ubiquitous nanotech suddenly being applied in a very stupid and sloppy way, and at the same time they were on the threshold of really, you know, turning on anti-gravity devices and kind of clumsily stumbling around other solar systems, yes. I mean, when I saw the fringe of that technology being crossed, yeah, I'd step in. However, we haven't gotten there yet.
2: Are you sure?
1: I think that perhaps some very interesting sort of quasi-successes have been demonstrated as a trajectory towards a design goal. I think that under very tightly controlled conditions, for a very brief moment in time, yes, some kind of contrived gravity event probably has been done. But to make a sustainable, flyable, if you want to call it, that's not even the right choice of words, but, you know, deployable, self-contained entity that could simply, at will, cruise about and do its own thing, we were not even close to having the kind of power supplies and the kind of specialized materials and all the stuff, the physical stuff that it would take to implement it. I think we have some pretty close models as to how it could be done, but like I said, we don't quite have the nanotechnology available to create those materials on the fly.
2: But you really are suggesting, though, that we are being monitored more closely all the time because we're rapidly moving in that direction.
1: And when you talk about the quickening, that quickening is being matched by the rate of interest, you might say, that these folks are taking a closer eye. The scrutiny factor goes up. Yes, absolutely.
2: Speaking of scrutiny factor, what we're going to do here in a minute is I'm going to open up the lines, and I'm going to see if my audience has been getting this. And if they have logical questions for you, I want you to answer some questions from the audience. That'll slow you down a little bit.
1: Okay.
2: Maybe. All right, Charles, stay where you are.

0: Art Bell is taking calls on the Wild Card line at 702-727-1295. That's 702-727-1295. First-time callers can reach Art Bell at 702-727-1222. 702-727-1222. Now, here again, Art Bell.
1: Once again, here I am. This is going to be very interesting. I want to see how the audience reacts to what they've been hearing. I'll tell you, I can give you my reaction right now. I feel like a child listening to somebody who has about 100 million miles of knowledge more than I do, knowing only enough to know that I think he knows what he's talking about. It's like listening to Einstein and not getting it, but knowing that it's right. Does that come across about? I hope it does. My guest is Charles Ostman. He's here talking about nanotechnology. It is a world and a realm that you've got to sit down and adjust to before you can even begin to think about it. Because it has molecular manipulation. And when you can do that, you can do anything. It's a world that's hard to even contemplate. So coming up in a moment, your questions for him, if you have one, if you understood enough of this to form one, then come on ahead. It's going to be very, very interesting. All right, Charles Ostman is my guest, and it has been quite a couple of hours, and this should be very interesting. Charles, are you there?
2: I certainly am.
1: All right, let's try a few questions from the audience.
2: Sure.
1: On the wild card line, you're on the air with Charles Ostman. Hi.
3: Hello.
1: Hello. Where are you?
3: I'm in Davis, California.
1: Okay.
3: Okay, I was just wondering if you could address some class issues, both in terms of this virtual reality and consumers and in terms of nanotechnology. Who exactly do you envision having access to this, even in
2: this
3: the U.S.?
2: This is an extraordinary, I know precisely where you're going, and I've been through this loop many times. This is one of two ways. It's either homogenized access for everyone, that would be the utopian view, or you would end up with a benign dictatorship with the select few, the techno-elite, who are cybernetically enhanced and who have the inner access that sort of dictate policy to the rest of the planetary population.
1: Well, which of those scenarios do you consider more likely?
2: That's a tough one. And today's unfortunate, not so pleasant or positive. I mean, if you look at the kind of the dark side of the quickening and you see social degradation plummeting the way it is,
1: mm-hmm.
2: you'd have to sort of lean towards the benevolent dictatorship rule only because it's the one that might work. I see much of humanity, and this is going to sound very rude, and I'm sorry, as being spoiled little brats. They're kind of,
1: mm-hmm.
2: you know, they go to the bathroom in their own living room. They're
1: mm-hmm.
2: poisoning the planet, they're acting stupidly and selfishly, and they just have no,
1: mm-hmm.
2: they just don't get it. They don't comprehend that we're living inside of a living organism, the thing called my Gaia, that it should be cared for, that there should be some kind of
1: I certainly agree with that, but based on your obvious answer, reading between the lines, ma'am, maybe we ought to have Charles disposed of.
2: I remember the last time you had me on, one of the guys that called actually thought the Unabomber was on the right path. I recall that quite distinctly. And I might tell you something, just anecdotally.
1: Actually, his writings, if you read his writings, they're very thoughtful.
2: Sure, I understand. I can appreciate I'm not putting someone down for having an alternative perspective, quite the opposite. And I might point out as well that up until recently, or some time ago actually, there was a group called the Assembler Multitude, founded by a gentleman by the name of Ted Kaler, who's a very wonderful, extraordinarily bright guy.
1: Okay, well, listen, we're moving a little bit away from her question.
2: Okay.
1: The answer, I think, ma'am, are you still there?
3: Yeah.
1: Okay, I think the answer is that those who have will have it, and those who don't will not, and there will be bigger, more important class distinctions that make today's class distinctions look like nothing.
2: If we go down that particular branch, yes, that would be the case.
1: Does that answer your question?
3: I think so, yeah.
1: Okay. I too, would, I'm afraid, view it that way. East of the Rockies, you're on the air with Charles Ostman. Hi.
4: Hello?
1: Hello.
4: Hi, I want to ask a question about what would be the best way to disseminate information about nanotechnology currently?
2: Well, this is precisely what I'm trying to do. That's why I'm on the Science Advisory Board of NanoThink now. That's why I write all the writings I do, and I go to various conferences, and that's why I'm teaching a course at San Francisco State.
4: Well, the reason I ask is I tell fellow students, professors I have,
2: sure.
4: I try to mention nanotechnology to them, and they just kind of blow it off. They kind of give it like the, the heave-ho.
2: I think the reasoning is just because as follows, and I want to be careful not to throw stones in a glass house. Scientific American came out.
4: I read that.
2: Very stupid, and I thought, why are they doing this? And I'm sad to see Scientific American stumbling around trying to find a new identity for itself. It's like they're trying to become a sort of a popular science magazine, which is very sad, because at one point they had extraordinarily high standards. Unlike the journal Nature, which is a very solid, serious scientific journal, Scientific American, sadly, has kind of gotten a little fluffier in their presentation material. The thing is, nanotechnology is not a singularity. You can go to the Foresight Institute and talk with Eric Drexler and Ralph Merkel and all those folks, or visit the website. You'll see their particular implementation of a diamondoid or silicon-based nanomechanical machine system, which is probably like the classical vision that most people theorize about nanotech. But that's only one really small, no pun intended, little side note of a much larger plethora of both biological and non-biological systems, some of which are self-assembling, some of which are self-organizing, which involve machine-like systems, others which involve more evolutionary aspects or like controlled organisms, if you want to look at it from that perspective.
1: Well, I'll tell you what scares me.
2: Okay.
1: You know what really scares me?
2: Sure.
1: From the last time you were on this program to this time, what you are talking about now is such a leap from where you were that really is frightening. I mean,
2: well,
1: really
2: I agree. And that's why when we first talked just before I actually went on the air, I said it's amazingly timely and seminal that you would release your book, The Quickening, because this is like the ultimate metaphor of that process actually occurring, at least in this domain.
1: Caller, anything else?
4: That's about it.
1: All right, thank you very much, and have a good morning. West of the Rockies, you're on the air with Charles Osman. Hi.
5: Hello, calling from Maui.
1: Maui, yes, sir.
5: All right, I have a question for you.
2: Sure.
5: Considering how that seems like the majority of the people on our planet don't seem to have the best attitudes and usages for most discoveries.
2: I sadly say, yes, our track record has been pretty bad. I'll go ahead.
5: Actually putting down the fact that most of us are pretty morally corrupt. My question was, do you think that those monitoring us, as you had mentioned, might decide that perhaps they would want to stop us from progressing to a point where we would be in their backyard and become a problem to them?
2: Well, this is what we had discussed before the break. And Art had specifically said, well, Charles, what do you think the horizon line would be? Where's point X for that sort of stepping in and
1: right.
2: Okay, enough of this. I think, in my own personal opinion, we get to a certain point where, okay, we suddenly have nanotech right there. We're doing it. We're suddenly building devices and systems that really allow us to manipulate gravity and time-space continually. We really can sort of hop around other solar systems. As if we were like, it's like watching Syria as they tried to sneakily build a reactor, and then the Israelis sent a jet and just like neutralized the reactor. I think if we were getting to the point where we were about to start building that kind of stuff, they would take a real serious look at this.
1: You're almost giving us the first contact scenario.
2: It could be, yeah.
1: In other words, the moment warp drive is achieved. Look at that, warp drive, we better stop here.
2: I would say that would be a very, in my opinion, if I were in their shoes, and this is how I try to evaluate that, if I had to make that decision, that's where I would step in. Yeah.
1: Answer to your question, caller?
5: Yeah, very good. Just makes us keep doing it and showing that we have good intentions, I guess.
1: As you listen to what Charles says, how much of it do you absorb?
5: I think I can understand, realistically, probably 70 to 80%, but he really jumps ahead quite fast.
1: Uh-huh. All right. Thank you very much. First time caller line, you're on the air with Charles Osman. Hi.
6: Hello.
1: Hello.
6: Yes. My question was that in listening to Charles, he said when we get to a certain point, we come to ground zero. My question is this: with human adaptability and the way that humans adapt to new situations and whatnot, what do you see the next step if we do reach a level of to a point where it becomes so chaotic that we can't understand it, yet we adapt to it and we meld.
2: Yeah, no, I see what you're going for. The woman who first came on talking about separation of clashes, this could be one of those separation strata. In other words, per Gibson's Blade Runner or something, you have this kind of street level of everybody's just rushing around trying to survive, and there's this really strange world where you've got sort of like organo-nanotech on demand as per synthetic organisms running around, and all this kind of sort of garden variety stuff is as common as buying a loaf of bread. And in fact, that, in my mind, is in fact how it will play out. I think synthetic organisms and biobots and quasi-organic entities are going to become as common as something you buy at the hardware store. That, to me, is like the first run. Well, that's what's being done now. I mean, if you want to talk about is somebody spending money to do X, that's where it's going. But to get back to your question, if we have to go to the scenario where, okay, you've got this ever more fluidic kind of quasi-chaotic socioeconomic system substrate where there's no permanence in anything and everything's always in a state of flux, there would be a layer above that where that would be sort of like the grid of order, if you will. And who would occupy that grid of order?
1: Yeah.
2: Would it be the autonomous, geographically defined nation state of today?
6: No,
2: I don't think so.
1: I don't think so either.
2: Here's my model about how things are and where they're going. And I spend an awful lot of time digesting this. I mean, I've read every conceivable social economic science literature you can imagine, and this is why I just a lot of this kind of stuff. I see three layers. I see the general population, then a layer above that called government, quote-unquote, then a layer above that, which are the real power brokers, the major families, the major corporate entities, that sort of dark layer above that we don't really see, but we know they're there.
1: Well, you're describing today's situation.
2: Today's situation, exactly. Now, that layer of called government becomes an ever thinner veneer. It's almost like a membrane, which is kind of quasi-porous. And the power brokers from above simply say, okay, to maintain a certain range of order that we can control to suit our own purposes, will allow a certain degree of porosity. We'll simply plug and play the political components, we'll buy the candidates we want, we'll sort of contrive whatever event is necessary to maintain the status quo.
1: So they become the new power brokers.
2: They become the new power brokers.
1: All right. Could you ask Charles, please, Art, this is by facts, if nanotech could be applied to alter basic matter and shape, for example, to produce fictionalized food replicators, as in Star Trek. In other words, you're manipulating at the molecular level, so you create, you have a machine, I don't know if machine is the right word. You have a technology that allows creation of food.
2: Yes.
1: Out of
2: biomass. And it's a wonderful question, and this is one of the better answers, or have been better visions that I try to, because everybody wants to talk about the dark side. Darkness sells. I want to try to offer something that's at least put the pencil.
1: No, I want to look at both sides.
2: Yeah, so here we go. Okay, fine. Right now, and look, I'm not an environmental nut by any means, but I just look at hard facts. And hard facts, and I've been to Brazil, I've actually seen what's happened down there. I've traveled out there, I know. This whole scenario.
1: I know.
2: It takes, 10 times or 12 times the biomass to, feed a cow from what you actually extract from in terms of nutritive value. It would make a whole heck of a lot more sense instead of growing the cow as an animal and killing it. If you could simply fabricate the stuff that resembles its flesh, molecularly. In other words, if I could just grow a steak, now, whether that's done with cloning technology or with an actual nanoassembler, okay, there could be some arguments about the technology, but that's the kind of thing I'm looking for, i.e. you have a generic sort of peptide stew, if you will, out of which you can contrive the food substance of choice. That's a great application.
1: A peptide stew.
2: Correct.
1: What is that?
2: Well, you simply, all cells are nothing more than a bunch of proteins and peptides and some other what I call organic glue logic that really represents the software of what that cell consists of.
1: Uh-huh.
2: Fine. We are all nothing more than software.
1: All right, well then, so that my mind can grasp this, does that mean you could take a pile of dirt and throw it in a machine and it would convert the molecules in the dirt to become steak or whatever else you want?
2: Yeah, no, I know what you're trying to get at.
1: Is that what we're saying?
2: Sort of. Not exactly, but sort of. In other words, if there was enough of the stuff you wanted present in that kind of soil, it depends on the kind of soil you're dealing with, per se.
1: Right.
2: But I visualize sort of a generic organic gray goo of sorts, if you want to call it that. It was like genetic. You might have 10 different variations that has a high percentage of protein so you can actually get a meat-like substance out of it, and then you can flavor the meat certain ways. All these different, but these are all chemistry processes. Therefore, once you've mapped in the software of that molecular matrix, theoretically, you can have whatever steak with whatever flavor or something other, and you can invent things that don't exist now. This, to me, is the real boundary I'm interested in.
1: You can invent things that do not now exist.
7: Right.
1: New materials, like
7: new materials, new biological.
1: Like the paint you described, that you would paint, say, your roof with and turn it into a energy collector.
7: Exactly. And I want to toss in one last little, this is just an Art Bell kind of thing.
1: Sure.
7: Since, you know, Area 51 and Roswell and all that kind of stuff, you know, I'm on the fence about it. I think it could be possible somebody dropped in and they shot a probe down. But that's what they shot down, was a probe. Well, within that capsule, if they actually had one, was not the aliens themselves. No, they're not going to send themselves. I mean, that's dumb. I mean, forgive me. But they would send down, though, engineered biobots.
1: Engineered biobots, yeah.
7: Exactly.
1: Well, I've heard the Greys referred to exactly that way by some. Wild Card Line, you're on the air with Charles Ostman. Hi.
8: Do the wild thing at 702-727-1295.
1: Yes, you're not allowed to give your last name on the air, sir.
9: Okay, Mike from San Diego, California.
1: Mike from San Diego will have to do, all right?
9: Okay. Listen, this guy sounds very interesting, but he's going off in 1,000 different directions.
1: Yep.
9: It's really hard to understand where he's coming from and where he's going.
1: Well, I think I do sort of grasp it. I like you, though, am missing parts of it, but I'm smart enough to know that what I'm hearing is right. What is your understanding? Let me ask you,
9: probably
1: caller.
9: About 10%.
1: All right, but
9: I've got a college degree.
1: That 10%. What does that 10% tell you? You've just heard.
9: Something out of this world.
1: No, it's something inside this world.
7: That's true. Yeah, and that person who just called, and thank you, actually has highlighted the very essence of what I do today.
1: Uh huh.
7: Corporate CEO types, guys that have gone to the most expensive business, you know, Brown School business or whatever, the most, you know, any, you name a top school, they've gone there, they're parked on a desk, they've got all the, you know, sort of quasi-corporate power one can dream of, and yet they don't know what's going on. They're pleading for some way to have a crystal ball. They come to people like me, you know, if you saw me, to go twice, because I have a bunch of hair and a beard and so on, and they think I'm going to have the answer. Well, this is the stuff that the future is going to be made of.
1: Yeah, you're saying that the answer to our question, space travel, does not lie with solid fuel rockets or liquid rockets or any blunderbuss method like that. The answer to our disease control, to our longevity, even immortality,
7: right.
1: To our food supply problems, to
7: right.
1: everything you can imagine,
7: right.
1: lies not out there,
7: but in here. And knowing how to cross synergize. I will submit to you that these are all vectors on a synergy grid. That synergy grid is where the value is, not the points in the vector, not the vector points, but how you connect the dots, if I can say it that way.
1: You can.
7: What has the value.
1: Makes you sound a little like Richard, but...
7: Well, actually, on my business card, it says strategic synergist, and I actually, when I, the Global Futures group that I'm part of, that's what we do. People come to us from around the world. And say, we have this incredibly complex problem. We didn't realize it was going to require 14 different threads of information.
1: It's really hard to imagine a whole room of people like you together surviving.
7: It's a new type of techno-scientific discipline where social science, economics, and 10 or 12 different set of disciplines have to actually be cross-correlated to come up with one contiguous information stream.
1: All right. All right, Charles, hold on. We're at the bottom of the hour. It is tomorrow's world today, and you've got to kind of get in this to understand what it is he's talking about. But what he's really saying is it's all here now. It's just learning to use it. We'll be right back.

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1: Stretch your mind with us a little bit this morning. What we're talking about is a whole different world, and I'll illustrate that in a moment. All right, my guest is Charles Ostman. The subject is nanotechnology, and first I'm going to give him a very simple question, and then I'm going to give him a question he thoroughly deserves, one I don't even understand myself. Charles,
2: yes.
1: If I understand what you've been saying correctly, the manipulation of molecules would allow, for example, you to set a nanotechnological army into the task of making gold bars.
2: Well, not exactly. Now you're mixing up, and I don't mean, forgive me, I want to make...
1: Well, if I can create food...
2: Okay, in a food substance, you're creating a molecular matrix of existing proteins and peptides and other biomolecular sort of building blocks.
1: All right, so I couldn't create gold.
2: Well, you can create gold, but not this way directly. But let me explain. At Lawrence Laboratory, where I spent many years of my life in the days of war, we did make gold with an accelerator, but it cost tens of thousands of dollars to make 1 gram. Why? Because of the energy it took to propel particles towards a target. We were breaking apart and rebuilding the nuclei of atoms so that we would eventually end up with the resultant atom that had the atomic structure of gold. Now, with a superconductive accelerator,
1: yes,
2: where the cost of the energy drops to virtually zero, and those superconductors are fabricated with materials that were nanotechnology-created substances. You see how that link works? You wouldn't use the nanotech to directly make the
1: I understand.
2: But you use the nanotech to make the superconductive power supply that would drive the machine that makes it.
1: So energy to accomplish the goal would no longer be part of the equation.
2: That's correct. Then all of a sudden, gold would be like these. You got it.
1: Yeah, gold worthless. So the entire monetary system changes.
2: That's what I was trying to allude to before.
1: All right, here's a question I don't understand. I'm going to ask you because you deserve a question.
2: By all means.
1: All right, here it comes. The Pauli exclusion principle claims no two electrons in an atom may possess the same 4 quantum numbers. Since these numbers determine the behavior of electrons in an atom, the principle is used to establish the number of arrangements of electrons in the atomic structure. Good God. Are the event horizons going to be connected to said atomic structure, since scalar propulsion technology can fold or flip magnetic fields inside out, unfolding a space-time structure?
2: Well, I'm going to say that this is not the area of physics I could claim to be a specialist. Now we're crossing the so-called hyperdimensional domains, and we're talking about... Now, I have friends that do this kind of stuff. They're theoreticians, and this is their cup of tea. And they'll talk about things like, right now, us creatures, as folks here in the domain that we're familiar with, we are equipped cognitively and in a sort of interstitial fabric of awareness. We can see 3 spatial and 1 temporal dimension. That's what we know about. That's what we're designed to interact with.
1: Right.
2: Doesn't mean that there aren't others out there. And in fact, right here at UC Berkeley, every year a bunch of physicists get together, the kind of folks that probably would answer this question, and they say, well, have we resolved special relativity yet? No, we're getting closer, though. Well, let's throw another dimension at it. So right now they're up to 23 or 24 spatial dimensions and some number of temporal ones. I don't really keep track of this method. But that's the kind of problem that you'd solve that way.
1: Anyway, I feel I owed you that question.
2: Thank you very much. I like it.
1: You're welcome. East of the Rockies, you're on the air with Charles Ostman. Hi.
3: Yes, hi. This is Jason from Wisconsin.
1: Hi.
3: My question is, if this kind of technology was released into the public right now, what kind of effect would it have?
2: Well, that's a very good question, and it's just the kind of question I try to answer fairly often.
1: All right.
2: The one thing I can start with is saying it's not going to be a one thing. I mean, this is a really hard thing to get across because unlike, say, nuclear power or some other horrible, poisonous thing that we created because of some manufacturing process, it's not a one-thing issue. it's going to be a gradation of a whole bunch of things that synergistically interact with each other.
1: Mm-hmm.
2: Probably the biologicals are going to be first, followed by competing, changing in a way that can only begin to sort of get the essence of now, which is what I tried to communicate with you earlier. Material science has said they're going to have a whole plethora of changes, and they'll come across in very subtle ways. You know, smart materials, things that learn about you and mold themselves. Something really simple. There's a class of materials called polyacrylamide gels. It's something that came out of Japan.
1: So in other words, we're going to be like slowly boiling frogs. The technology is going to come, and we're going to accept it as it comes.
2: That's correct.
1: All right,
2: there will always be a three-tiered system, sort of with the same political model I offered before, only the technology model. Right now you have the consumer level, stuff that you and I or anyone can have claims in their pocket about and buy. You have the military level, which is like supposedly it's always been around 10 to 12 years out from where the consumer level is. Then above that you have the sort of the black level, which is stuff that only a few key people really know about and is fed under extremely controlled conditions to certain key illnesses.
1: Yeah, they're time. The ones that I'm worried about. First time caller line, you're on the air with Charles Osman. Hi. I can barely hear you, sir.
4: Can you hear me out?
1: That's better.
2: Yeah, a little bit.
4: This is Tom from Denver.
1: Yes.
4: And I don't know, I'm a fairly new listener. I've only been listening for about 2 months now, and I think this is the best program you've had on.
1: Glad you enjoyed it.
4: It's wonderful. My question is, I was listening to you, as Charles, I think, expanded your reality concepts and all of our reality concepts, is that I just wondered, have you ever thought, maybe this is a natural evolvement. If this has happened before, that
2: yes.
4: we...
1: Oh, I'm sure he believes that, yes.
2: This is a completely common model. This was wrote as building blocks. And a whole bunch of critters out there throughout the known universe got sort of close to this and failed. A few went beyond this point. But this is like one of the great test marker points in a continuum of evolutionary steps that we go through.
1: Uh-huh.
2: And other organisms go through as well.
1: West of the Rockies, you're on the air with Charles Osman. Hi.
5: Hi, Catherine from Portland.
1: Catherine, speak right into your phone.
2: Yeah, it's okay. A little hard to hear. There we go.
5: All right. How's that?
2: That's
1: much
2: a little better.
5: That's fair. Well, I was wondering if we could use the nanotechnology to help clean up the mess we've already made, like little critters that could munch up oil spills.
2: Absolutely. Thank you. That's a very good question. And, in fact, I've got to confess to Art because he warned me about this. I've got a whole bunch of friends out there who are listening right now, many of them who are serious web developers. For instance, let me just throw a plug. A long-time friend of mine, a guy by the name of Bruce Damer, started this thing called the Biota Project, of which I'm a member. We're actually growing plants online. We have this entire environment. In fact, there's going to be this huge trade show called Seagrass, and you'll be able to see it.
1: Wait a minute. You're growing plants online?
2: That's right.
1: You mean what kind of plants?
2: It uses a process called L-system process, and I won't bore you with a bunch of math talk. But
1: God.
2: The point is, we have, Bruce actually invented this language called NERVS, which is a hybrid of vermal, and it has special little hooks in it, so you can embed neural net and genetic algorithms within the vermal script. And you go in, you plant a seed, and this thing sprouts. There is a world out there. Listen to this. There is a world out there right now. I talk about the virtual terraform. I'm not kidding. There's Alpha World, populated with over 100,000 people. I'm one of them. You can visit me anytime you like. You can drop in through your avatar, say, hi, Charles. I've got a house called the Temple of Chaos. There are whole cities. There's actually a guy that did a satellite, and you can log into the website and like see from 50,000 feet up this, you know, 5 trillion square meter virtual terraform. There's cities, and there's roads, and there's rivers, and people go there. And
1: all right, wait a minute. I already forgot this poor lady's question. What was it, ma'am?
2: Well, you're talking about nanites chewing up oil and this kind of thing.
5: You bet.
1: Yeah, that's thank
2: you. And so one of my friends who's online right now, I've got about 10 windows going here, he's asking about can nanites deal with nuclear waste.
5: Yeah.
2: Just the kind of stuff that I think could be done if the desire, if the dollars and the focus were put in that direction.
1: Well, you know, thank you, ma'am. A very good question. You know, right now they want to haul all this high-level nuclear waste out to near me.
2: Yeah, I know.
1: Here in the desert.
2: I know. I have some friends up there who live near you as well, and I know the whole story.
1: And this nuclear waste will last for tens of thousands of years.
2: That's right. I know. I helped make some of that stuff, I have to confess. I worked at the very lab where some of that stuff came from. So here's the point. We tried to solve this problem many years
1: ago. Wait a minute. Do you want to apologize for that?
2: No, because I wasn't creating the stuff. We were trying to create the solution. And they brought the stuff to us and said, okay, what do you think about this? And we go, well, the best solution we can come up with at the time was taking these rods and breaking them up, making little pellets out of them, and then encapsulating them in a special kind of borosilicate glass that has a glass as long as the half-life of the material, and then you put these pellets of glass inside of a steel container.
1: Right,
2: and then you bury it in the salt
1: mine.
2: That's the best we could do at the time. That's 20 years ago. And that's probably the solution we're going to go with for a while. Now,
1: however, if you could manipulate at the molecular level, what could you do?
2: Well, here, and I don't want to get into a physics lecture, but the point is, there, besides the table of elements, there's a table of nuclides. These are called the daughter elements. And when you go into a decay pattern, the reason you're giving off radiation is because there's an imbalance between the number of protons and neutrons in the atom's core.
1: So you would restore that balance.
2: Correct. You could synthetically, I mean, this has never been done that I know of, but I think, again, it's because of energy limitations. In other words, if you had sort of an infinite energy bandwidth to work with, and you could just break the nuclei apart to where they would decay to their rest form, you could accelerate. Right now, they're decaying at a natural rate.
1: And you would simply speed up the decay rate.
2: That's right.
1: Until it became neutral or safe.
2: That's pretty much correct, yeah.
1: All right. Wildcard Line, you're on the air with Charles Osman. Hi.
6: Yes, good evening. Thanks for taking my call.
1: Yes, sir. Where are you?
6: This is J.C. I'm calling from inside the Beltway, just across the river from our nation's capital.
1: Okay.
6: I've been a regular listener for about 2 months now. I guess I'm an Art Bell junkie, and I've heard you talk about some scary stuff, but this is one of the scariest things I've ever heard for a couple of reasons.
1: When it begins dawning on you what you're hearing.
6: Yeah, and Dr. Osmond, I really don't find... I'm not a scientist at all, but I don't find the physics and the science of this all that difficult to follow the way you've explained it tonight.
2: Well, thank you. That's my intent. Thank you. I mean, I appreciate that because that's what I try to do.
6: Yeah. The thing is, the two things really struck me about this discussion tonight. The first one is that how quickly the excitement of discovery overwhelms the very great need for reflection about what all this means and what its implication is for us, for the race.
1: Yeah.
2: Well,
6: and how quickly that happens. I mean, the beginning of the hour, I think the first question was, you know, how do we control this? Who, if, and how do we regulate it? And very quickly we were into, you know, the replicators on Star Trek. It's easy to understand why that happens. But it seems to me that, like, there's got to be some way for us as the users of this to find a way to control it.
1: All right, that is the genesis, then, of the question. And is there really a way, or once you begin to go down this path, Charles...
2: Yeah, no, I hear it.
1: Are you going down that path wherever it may lead?
2: Well, this is why I brought up the Assembler Multitude that was found by Ted Kaler, because this was the reason, this was on the Stanford campus, this is why we did this. We get together every few weeks, and it was mostly biophysics guys and people from Genentech and Chiron from all the different labs. You know, we'd sort of sit around and have coffee and do these kinds of talks.
1: Yeah.
2: It wasn't, gee whiz, we discovered some new protein or something. No. It was, what are the implications? We are about to rewrite every conceivable aspect of history that's ever been understood to be, and all rules are going to be inverted. What do we do with this?
1: Right.
2: And these are the guys who were in the lab inventing this stuff. So the fact that they would be at least trying to negotiate these kinds of complicated...
1: I'm not sure that you guys are the right ones to answer that question. I mean, in a sense, I might look at you as the military of science, and I might suggest that there needs to be a civilian ethical, moral control over you. How do you respond to that? That you are not the right ones to be the judge of the ethical...
2: I understand. As a matter of fact, the course I'm teaching at SF State, which starts in about a month, or in a couple of months, actually, it sort of looks at this. As I said before, I'm writing this book called Age of Convergence, and this is part of that whole scenario. In other words, if we do not match a socio-philosophical and even spiritual growth and empowerment grid, if you want to call it, or a fabric that matches the rate at which the technology is growing, then yes, that represents in and of itself a failure point of this evolutionary test.
1: Yeah, but see, I guess I'm suggesting, again, that you are not the right guys to do it because you guys, for the most part, if it can be done, you're going to do it.
2: Well, yes and no.
1: But more, yes than no, I think.
2: Personally, I have walked away from things that I thought were too disagreeable.
1: Like what?
2: Well, some of which I honestly can't even say at this moment. But there are some folks out there who blindly, in fact, will just plow ahead. And I understand the mentality real well. I've seen it myself personally. And is there any methodology of control? See, for me, there's a membrane here. The membrane, the porosity of which is controlled by the following thing. If you have too much control, where the people that have no scientific knowledge at all
1: understand,
2: make policy, and I think we're seeing some of that now, some very bad decisions get made, and a whole bunch of nonsense occurs that you can't possibly unravel. On the other hand, if you leave it only to the citadel of technology, and they sort of, like the model I described earlier, the corporate power brokers kind of filter through this little thin veneer called government, and the rest of us are subject to it, that could be a nightmare as well. That's the Blade Runner cube. So how do you find this sort of middle ground somewhere? Pretty tricky question. I don't claim to have an exact answer, but I think some kind of a governing board where you have a good representation from both sides, where they can really agree to find policy that makes good technical sense but has a certain level of ethical quality to it. You know, what would that governing body look like? Who would actually create this thing? What kind of a new bureaucratic structure would
1: arise?
2: You know, these are really kind of, I don't have the answer, but I understand the question.
1: All right. Hi there, Wildcard Line. You're on the air with Charles Osman.
7: Yes, this is Hector.
1: Hector, where are you?
7: Here in LAX.
1: Los Angeles Airport, huh?
7: Mm-hmm.
1: Okay. If you're listening, do you have a question?
7: Yes. Well, I understand that what you are considering is new metaphors that take into consideration self-organization demands.
2: Huh? In a sense, what I'm hearing is a decentralization of standard centralized industrial manufacturing distribution patterns. Is that kind of what you're saying?
7: And what I'm saying is metaphors that consider self-organization.
2: Okay.
7: By itself, they self-produce.
2: Well, a major portion of the current biomolecular nano project that I'm currently aware of are just that. They are self-induced, self-organizing, self-reconstructing materials that perform very specific tasks. Mm. That really is. There's a whole branch of science of that.
7: And my question has to do, is there any way of implying or putting into place some organic sort of feeling into it?
2: Well, I know what you're getting at. I wrote a paper once which had to do with, I wanted to come up with a theoretical logical lexicon that described layers of complexity. Imagine this, and I think I can answer the question the following way. There is a whole paradigm of what are called foglets and also Legos, and they're going to go, now what? No, please. But I'm not kidding. Dr. Paul Stoddard, who's a professor of chemistry from Oxford, who I met, actually, it was a great privilege, and also another fellow by the name of Dr. Shores Hall, who's kind of the guy that invented the term foglet. These are folks that have come up with these ideas about these ubiquitous nanites, of, like species of a multitude of species types, that the lowest possible, most highly granular level can cross-connect and sort of form little clumplets. And those clumplets, as they become more specialized, the cross-compatibility goes down as specialization goes up. Those clumplets become macroclumplets, which eventually become organelles. The organelles have very specific functionalities and very limited cross-species compatibility. Those organelles then become sub-organ types, if you will, and you keep going up this ladder of complexity. So at some point, you reach a quasi-sentient threshold, if you will, because you've really constructed the whole organism.
1: Yeah, but at some point, this thing begins to tell you what to do.
2: Well, I mean, yes, this is a theoretical model. And in fact, after having written up this paper and sort of specified, could a computer language actually be devised, and I actually specified what some of the characters would have to be, I got a phone call from a guy in NanoIT of all places that said, I've got this thing called nanoscript or something, and he actually sent me some samples of the code, and that's what he was doing. He was actually writing this code to sort of make that possible. Now, as it turns out, the reason I got involved with synthetic sentience as an engineering process is because of my interest in self-assembling layers of complexity nanomodels.
1: All right, but see, where this goes, Charles, sorry to interrupt, where it goes is it's the end of farmers, it's the end of animals for food, it's the end of, I guess I could construct a whole list, and we would have a society so at some point in the future where people didn't multiply, people didn't die, people had everything they needed at their fingertips, and is that a good place that we will reach, or is it a horror?
2: And that's the $150 quintillion question, and I know precisely, and believe me, this is the stuff that keeps me awake at night, so I want to toss out kind of a parallel thought. Back in 1950, 56 or 7 or somewhere, I saw one of the great movies of all time, Forbidden Planet.
1: Oh, yes, of course.
2: And, of course, what killed them was Monsters of the Edge.
1: That's right.
2: Krell.
1: That's right.
2: They had invented this giant machine that was 20 cubic miles that could fetch up anything on demand that you could think of.
1: That's right.
2: Thought. And what happened was the subliminal conscious came out with all these horrible monsters and everybody got eaten alive by these creatures. Okay, fine. Now, I'm not saying that's exactly what's going to happen here, but...
1: But it could.
2: We could.
1: But it could. In other words, we could literally create monsters from the egg. Charles, hold on. You good for another hour?
2: Oh, absolutely.
1: All right. I don't know if I am, but we'll try it. Monsters from the egg. In other words, once you can manipulate at the molecular level anything you want, imagine our minds conceive of things sometimes that are not so good. Suppose one of those got killed.

0: Art Bell is taking calls on the Wildcard Line at 702-727-1295. That's 702-727-1295. First-time callers can reach Art Bell at 702-727-1222. 702-727-1222. Now, here again, Art Bell.
1: Good morning. Charles Ostman is my guest. The subject, nanotechnology, the world inside. The world that only a few are exploring right now. Not the one that blasts rockets into space using solid fuel, but a world where you would manipulate molecules, create an artificial event horizon, and defy gravity. A world where, on the internet, organisms will begin to live and function. Sentient organisms. Organism? Maybe the wrong word. I don't know. I'm way over my head, but it's fun. A world in which farmers would be out of business because food would simply be ordered to be created from a sort of molecular soup. A very different world indeed. All right, once again, here is Charles Ostman. Charles, I'm going to ask you a question that must be asked. Somebody sent it, Margaret sent it from Riverside, California, and it's almost a threat, but it's one that I understand. She says, what your guess, I mean, you're talking about the manipulation of molecules, and you're talking about the creation of sentient life. You're talking about God stuff.
2: I know.
1: All right, so here it is.
2: Hold on.
1: Here it comes.
2: Okay.
1: Let me get it out.
2: Okay.
1: What your guest is forgetting is that the moment such a threat is felt, the millions of Christians and others who believe in the supremacy of God are going to unite, and that's going to be the end of any such threat as your guest is forecasting.
2: Wrong. It'll simply widen the dividing line. From the previous hour, the woman who first talked about the stratification of classes, that will harden that separation. Do you think that the folks who really are at the inner core of these realms of development could care less about a horde of religious, you know, whatever's out there causing some sort of mayhem? Of course not. Come on, wake up. This is what makes this stuff what it is. It's not a single box or a machine or even a single building. It's a fabric. Just like the mycelia of a mold growing throughout the skin of an orange. There is no one thing that you're going to uproot and turn off to say, oops, we just turned it off. We have inside the human brain, you've got 2.5-3 billion dendrites, roughly, that interconnect to each other via these clusters called dendrites. What is being spawned out there goes far beyond the connectivity of what happens inside of a single human brain.
1: All right, I want you to stay good and close to your phone for me, okay?
2: Okay, I'm sorry.
1: Here's somebody who asks, I guess, we could, in effect, end all disease. We could manufacture artificial skin, muscle, bone.
2: Yeah.
1: We could manufacture organs.
2: That's right.
1: Or we could grow monsters.
2: Well, both are, I mean, with the cloning thing being what it is. And by the way, just as a little aside for the sake of anecdotal humor, I guess, I don't think that sheep was the first clone. I think that was just the public being allowed to see it for the first time.
1: Oh, boy, do I agree with you.
2: I mean, this has been around for years. This is a military/industrial kind of secret that just, well, okay, tongue release it, maybe filled it out in the general, so fine. No big deal. I mean, all of these things, nothing comes to us clean. That's the point. Everything is a series of trauma-induced tests.
1: All right, well, using...
2: Collectively, as an organism, if we can negotiate the test correctly, we deserve the chance to go to the next.
1: Okay, but using the model that you just used with cloning, and I happen to absolutely agree with you, it's just simply the first we were shown.
2: Right.
1: You talked to me about people with black budgets of the size of... a planet, nearly.
2: Bottomless pit sort of thing.
1: Bottomless pit, and they've certainly been working on this, and we can only guess and wonder how far down the road they are.
2: Well, this was the model I was trying to come up with a little while ago, and again, because of, you know, I'm working on convergence, you're working on quickening, you know, I'm looking at knowledge space or function space, and you're looking at time space, the reason, both of which are being compressed, and therefore the traditional orthogonal models of this three-layered process where you have the consumer-grade technology followed by tentacle results from there. You've got this military domain, then tentacle years from that, you've got this little black domain. Well, that timeline may still be the same, but the complexity of functionality may in fact be going up.
3: Yes, sir. Well, what's going to happen, though, Charles, is there is going to be a war. Because we're talking here about control.
2: Oh, I agree.
3: Right now, the politicians, you can imagine, have the control.
2: They think they do.
3: They think they do. All right. So if
2: there is an argument there.
3: That's right. If you begin doing what you're talking about, you would threaten their domain. You would threaten their control. You would threaten their power. You would just be a flat-out threat, period.
2: Well, even now, I mean, everything from the Clipper chip to all kinds of nonsense was being... I can expose you one project which is not classified, but it was from a foreign client. And I can't tell you the country, I'm sorry. But they came to me and said, well, Charles, we know you know a lot about... Oh, and by the way, you talked earlier about, what was that guy's name, Kramer, the guy who was doing the frontal compression stuff.
3: Yes, uh-huh.
2: Well, there's a lot more to frontal compression than just compressing an image. Converting something into a fractal set actually allows you to store a series of equations which themselves can be examined for certain types of key points without actually looking at the image itself. Therefore, it's a encrypting as well as a content-addressable data streaming process.
3: Absolutely.
2: And it has very interesting properties. So the point being...
3: Anyway, they came to you and asked you...
2: They came and said, could you design a kind of a nationwide firewall to keep certain religious and or sexual connotations that could be buried in somebody's webpage from getting inside? They had their own backbone within the country. It was a sort of a nationwide backbone. Could we prophylacticize our backbone?
3: Huh.
2: And I said, well, there are technologies that have been designed that can fulfill this process, and it would cost X dollars, and I'd have to have some other engineers and so on. But in other words, I've actually been asked these kinds of questions, so people even now are looking at...
3: Nations that don't want certain materials entering their domain.
2: China being a spectacular example.
3: A spectacular example, yes. And so you would then create a machine, and I'm going to simplify this, that would look for key words, key phrases, key this, key that.
2: Absolutely.
3: Find it, eliminate it automatically as
2: right.
3: a robot.
2: Exactly right. And this is one of the low level, by the way. You want to go up a step from this. I call it the ubiquitous data grid. To me, the scariest thing for the micro moment is a national ID card that also becomes the electronic currency card into which you have then embedded your entire genetic code, your history of your family, any physiological and or even mental things that are part of your family's history. That immediately gets fed into the matrix of the insurance company.
3: Oh, well, that's going to come soon.
2: That's going right around.
3: That's actually already just about here, and that's going to come ahead of the ability to manipulate those things.
2: Exactly correct. And this is the kind of stuff I have friends who really are at the very heart of this kind of world, and we have had these discussions. And so this is kind of just the training wheels leading up to the next level of this immersive interactive environment.
3: All right. West of the Rockies, you're on the air with Charles Osman. Hi.
4: Yes. Good morning, Art. Good morning, Charles.
2: Good morning.
4: This is Pat from Burbank, California.
2: Okay.
4: I have a very profound abstracting question. I understand fully what you're talking about, and we're starting from the bottom to build up and with some ideas of what we can do with this technology, and from there we figure out more things what we can do. Let's start from the top down. I think as a human race, which hasn't caught up morally or socially with the technology...
2: I agree with you.
4: I think that we have to start asking ourselves, in a universal sense, what does the universe want from all its beings scattered around its space?
2: I have an answer for you.
4: And with this abstract, let me finish. The idea of starting, what is the main thing that we as the cosmos becoming conscious of itself, looking back at itself, what do we need to do with this technology based on where we need to go to, and then back engineer what our capabilities are on a molecular and atomic level to give us some sort of meaning in that sense. In other words, give us guidance to go towards something.
2: I have spent many hours pondering this very question.
4: And here's
2: an answer that I'm going to offer just me, Charles, the guy, saying this is what I thought of. And I have a friend of mine who's kind of my counterpart. We're developing these self-evolving machines, so we've gone through a lot of this kind of argumentation.
4: Okay.
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0: 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And now, Art Bell.
1: And all the hominids and other parts of the ecosystem, it's a blink of the eye. It's a grain of sand on the beach. If the entire planet stops tomorrow, okay, it'd be like a momentary, oh, we lost one. Well, so what? Fucking normal experiment. In other words, I don't place that much importance, frankly. If we fail as an organism, it's like a Petri dish where the formula wasn't quite right.
2: Well, that's why this profound question has to be figured out before we do anything. We know that we're on the brink of being able to do anything we want conceptually. We need to be able to, and this is where Art's book comes in and the UFO question and everything else, we need either guidance or some information to know what is the most important thing this universe has to go toward, and then figure out how we can be part of that in order to maintain our existence and not get ahead of ourselves.
1: Well, I wish that such a utopian thing were possible. I must say that statistically I think it's a fairly slim... I think, you know, out there in the Gaussian curve, we're still like in the middle somewhere, and I think it's the select few that kind of get past the filter, if you will. However, the question that Art and I were debating back and forth back in the previous hour about, well, if we're a dot on somebody's map, what would be the point if they decide to drop in and say, okay, enough of this already? They could go one of two ways. They could either, in a very dictatorial fashion, simply illuminate whatever the problem is, including us, and say, okay, that's that, we're done. Or, perhaps, if they think there's enough here worth salvaging, and that's a good question mark, they might give us a little prod and say, okay, well, here's the purpose and why and blah, blah, blah. I think, though, that we're designed, that as part of the macro design, we're supposed to kind of wobble amongst ourselves and sort of make a mess and then see if we can clean up the mess and go, you know, clumsily, if you will. There is, you know, I'm sorry to say.
3: May I ask a question?
1: Sure.
3: What is the process of evolution, do you think? What does it bring? Does it bring benevolence as you proceed, or does it bring a simple, cold, hard logic? And I speak now as one who would be looking at our development.
1: I think both examples exist out there in the universe, and each flavor, it's a series of branching structures, like I was saying at the very beginning of all this.
3: So then it depends on who arrives.
1: Yeah, in a sense it does. And at the same time, it depends on what we can learn within a very short amount of time versus the learning tools that are being allowed to be fed into the public world now. I mean, the school I'm teaching at, FF State, they've got this wonderful media lab there. And the guy who runs it is a very nice fellow by the name of Tariq Tommy, by the way. He's the technology director there. He and I have a very similar focus on how he wants to use these conveyance tools, you know, 3D interactive environments and verbal and all these wonderful kind of content-based ways of delivering experiential content as a knowledge conveyance process that couldn't be had in any other way. You know, he heard me talking and said, wow, you know, like, this is me. I mean, we just had this sort of instantaneous recognition that this was the value. If enough folks like that are in positions of academic interest, let's say, and they can open the doors to enough people that are the movers and shakers that are going to sort of construct the fabric of the virtual terraform, yeah, there is a potential where the benign aspects of this really can be brought to play. I would at least like to be one of the participants on that benign side of the fence. But from the hard, cold reality, as you put it, statistically, are we, you know, above the 50% mark? No, probably not.
3: Probably not.
1: But we still deserve the chance to try.
3: All right. First time caller line, you're on the air with Charles Osman. Hi.
4: Hi there. Thanks for taking my call. It's
3: sure.
4: A pleasure to be on the air with two such learned gentlemen.
1: Well, the delusion of learnedness, perhaps. I think everybody's learning the best they can.
3: Yeah, there is everything you've said, but there's also you might be wrong.
1: That's exactly right.
3: Anyway, caller, go ahead.
4: Well, look, I'd like to make a couple comments to start off, and one of them is I think that it is really very important that we use our technology to enrich the quality of our lives.
1: I couldn't agree more.
4: And not let it run us around. As far as Art's question to you about, you know, how far down the line do you think that this sentient being is going to come into existence, I think probably 5 years back.
1: Yeah, actually, depending upon the particular qualifiers you would add to the formula to say this qualifies as a threshold, yeah, you're probably right. And I can tell you why. Because

0: precision rendering under duress was a very, very specific target goal that a number of development teams was being paid, you know, a bottom of pit budget to solve. I can give you one example and others I can't because they're classified, but one that I sort of allude to just tangentially. At the ICS down in Los Angeles, I saw an example of a synthetic environment populated with, get this now, 10,000 synthetic sentient entities. These were little dots on the screen, but they represented individual soldiers who, acting as autonomous agents, you know, were dealing with real battlefield-like conditions. They had little squadrons with the commanders and the little groups that would run around and do things. The model they're going for this year, 50,000. As a computational problem, that's a real eyeball scratcher, but they're doing it.
1: And can I ask, since you have such an extensive scientific background, your opinion on someone, say, like at the homebrew level, for example, being able to access technology just from an electronic store?
0: The homebrew level is going to be as follows. It's going to be a functionality matrix that you connect to with a box that's smarter than the one that you've got now, but the intelligence at the box side is only going to be to sort of facilitate the interface and the localized process engine that connects to an easily scalable process engine out there.
2: But what bothers me about all this now, if you project the present state of this growing web of the internet that we've got, and you were to project a even a fraction of the number of troublemakers out there.
0: Oh, yeah. I understand this. I addressed a crowd of visiting Japanese dignitaries at a facility called the World Internet Center about half a year ago in San Francisco.
2: Can we pick up on this after the bottom of the hour?
0: Sure, absolutely.
2: All right. Charles Ossman is my guest. Stay right where you are. This is CBC, and I'm Art Bell.
3: I've been dreaming.

0: And what sounds like science fiction, but I can assure you is not, except perhaps in the minds of those who are hearing it projected to its natural future course. Charles Ostman will be right back. We're going to come full circle, I think, in this last half hour with Charles. And Charles, the question is, would you please rephrase what you discussed earlier about changing human belief systems? In other words, with input given to a person through virtual reality at its highest state right now,
1: you
0: can actually destroy or change a person's belief system in a relatively short amount of time.
1: Well, I call them belief barriers, and different types of belief barriers are driven by different types of cognitive cues. So yes, a lot of work's done under this. I mean, there are some very serious efforts, and then more lighthearted efforts in terms of game developers and people who want to create interactive immersive environment entertainment.
0: All right, you're drifting away from the phone again.
1: Okay, I'm sorry. But the general idea is that certain types of cues can get your attention or enrapture you in some way so that you abandon other cues. I'm trying to cram a very complicated answer into a couple of sentences. Reality, as you see it to be, is like a veneer that wraps around you. You look with your eyes, you hear with your ears, you have other sensory inputs.
0: Right.
1: That collectively says, this is the stuff I believe to be here.
0: Here's where I am. Here's what's going on.
1: Right. When you go into an immersive environment, you go in there willingly, already sort of predetermined to want to sort of engage yourself with this other stuff that's out there. And depending upon how well that environment was designed, it doesn't even have to be photorealistic or anything like that. It just depends on how your attention is drawn to a particular event. And I suggest, I mean, even though the majority of interactive entertainment products up until recently have all been more or less for the adolescent male whose primary interest in life was, can I blow something up or can I drive the fast car or can I fly my airplane? Their reward participation was based upon some kind of score-driven, very rapid, very biokinetically oriented strategy with a sort of a military overtone to it. You know, can I kill them before they kill me? That kind of thing.
0: That's right.
1: And I'm suggesting to you that in the very near future, the reward for participation is going to be the depth of emotional engagement with the other entities that are in this world that you've now decided to become part of. And with that kind of a cue, believe me, the invocation of rapture, as I put it, has a far more compelling, you know, it's like layers of an onion. It reaches right inside of you, and you actually become really enamored to what's going on there. This is the hope. This is the kind of design strategy that people have in mind.
0: Do you ever worry about getting burned at the stake?
1: I'm not suggesting it. Well, if you want to hear the really sort of sleazy bottom feeders end of this whole thing, there are people out there that whose whole enterprise is, how can we make a virtual shopping mall where the agent/avatar entity, you know, uses very, very clever sort of Rorschach chart sort of psychographic measurement processes to kind of steer you through the store, get you to buy all this stuff, especially if you've got an online interactive real-time credit card transactional exchange loop going, which is what they have in mind. And, you know, people are addicted to credit cards now just out there in the physical world. This could be that. This is like heroin or something. This is like, you know, pumping the needle right into the vein. And do I like what I'm seeing coming along these lines? No. I mean, I agree that there, how does one craft some kind of content regulatory set of rules? You know, I cringe when I think about First Right Amendments being violated and so on. And yet, I do understand all too well, you know, what the flip side of this coin could look like. So I don't have an exact answer, but I think over time, this is one of the tests that we are being collectively forced to endure.
0: All right. Wild Card Line, you're on the air with Charles Ostman. Hi.
2: Good evening, Art. This is by far one of the best guests in Father Malachi Martin.
0: Well, glad you're enjoying it.
2: It is just phenomenal. I want to ask your Dr. Osgood what he thinks the timeline is before these, I'm sure many of these things are already occurring clandestinely. What does he think the timeline is on something like the ability to spray one's roof with a substance that would be a photovoltaic cell.
0: All right.
2: And what would happen to the power structure of the power companies, etc., the amount of, the horrible amount of, they would be absolutely against it, the oil companies. And I'm just wondering if the way to do it would be to put it out on the net, like you have Microsoft Word, you download it, and you pay a certain amount, and that way we cut these buggers out of the picture.
0: All right. The first question, one thing at a time here. The timeline to something like you described.
1: That that control already exists. And, I mean, in fact, it has existed for some time. They keep producing better versions of it because the lifetime of the material is UV sensitive and so on, and degrades two or three seasons worth of exposure and essentially falls apart. But it's so cheap that you can just replace it and throw the old ones away. So that's just a matter of degree. In terms of the larger picture, the decentralization of these control systems, and I think that's what the guest is.
0: You're the guest. He's the caller.
1: Yeah, I know. It's a little bit like yes. The point being that there will be no absolutes. I see it all as a series of gradients, that depending upon the type of commodity in question, there will be a certain surrendering to a less centralized process of distribution. Now, the oil companies aren't necessarily going to be so bent on the photovoltaic paint, if you want to call it that. It's not exactly the right term of words. It's a polymer, really.
0: That's fine.
1: But the thing that might get their ire a little more on edge, if superconductive motors could be made cheaply and effectively to the point where a very small couple of batteries like we would have in a car now. See, the electric cars you have now are hopeless. They're completely out of the picture. They take 3,000 pounds of batteries, and the motors are very inefficient, and you get 100 miles radius, and that's about it.
0: Yep.
1: It's completely stupid. But if you had a motor with superconductive windings in it, hey, then all of a sudden a solar panel and a couple of batteries, you're in business. Now, that would really get the attention of a whole bunch of folks whose power base and status quo, yes, would be turned upside down.
0: Well, they probably wouldn't hesitate to turn you upside down in a more physical sense.
1: Yes, and I can tell you specifically that one of my stints in the National Lab System was with DOE, Department of Energy. Back in the late 70s, we had been playing around with a material called nitinol. It's a shape-changing alloy.
0: What does that do?
1: Well, it performed the process of being a thermal-to-kinetic converter, i.e., the crystals in the metal could be cycled between a hot phase and a cold phase and would perform work in both directions.
0: Wow.
1: We built solar-powered motors. I have one here in my basement. It's one of the few that still exist. We proved, through a series of experiments that were quite valid, that given enough resource and a few more engineers and so on, we could essentially build engines that could run off of hot and cold water. The thermal gradient between a black body collector and, say, well water worked quite effectively. But, I was there. I physically was there. I did it. I actually have one here in my house now, just a little small model one. They not only terminated the project, this is DOE, mind you, they not only terminated the project, all records of existence were scoured clean. I mean, this was in this building called Special Projects, and they just, the file cabinets were taken away, all the nitinol stuff was taken away. My friend who directed the project actually went off and started a company called China Alloy, where they now make, you were asking earlier, some time ago, about the devices that go through the bloodstream and scour out plaque and that sort of thing. Well, they make little micromotors and things of that size using the shape-changing alloy as the actuator component.
0: Well, you see, their actions imply that they understand clearly the implications of that technology, which implies to me that they already have that technology, and they saw you coming up on something that they weren't ready for you to come up on.
1: Well, and I'm not suggesting you're wrong about that. And to the caller's credit, I think what he's trying to get at is, could the Internet be used as a kind of a liberation tool of sorts so that you don't have these controls?
0: Absolutely correct.
1: And I'm saying, I'm with you on that one. I would very much like to support that way of thinking. Can we protect the autonomy of the net long enough to maintain it? That's a question mark.
0: Well, I think we may be past the point of no return. I hope we are. First time caller line, you're on the air with Charles Osman. Hi.
3: Paul from Phoenix.
0: Yes, sir.
3: Yes, bless you for having people like Dr. Charles on that the intellectual flow. If only we had friends around more that we could talk with. There's a couple things here, and then I have a question for him. But it's interesting. About 3 years ago, I was talking with somebody that was talking about organic rugs. Rugs that if you drop food on it, it would gobble it up.
0: Huh.
3: Coming in the future sometime when we can get this whole thing more together, you see, it would gobble up dust, just small particles that wouldn't nibble your toes or anything.
0: Is that possible, Charles?
1: Well, this is what Shore Hall's thing was all about. He has this thing called the foglet theory, and he has this whole paradigm, these little nanomechanical gadgets that are like dust particles themselves. They just drift around, and they're designed to sort of like encounter something and neutralize it. It could be microbes, it could be dust particles, it could be any number of things that these foglets are sort of designed to encounter and then in some way make them less harmful than they currently are. He also, of course, has gone into quite a bit of theoretical concepts about how to have foglets that assemble on cue to a macro object that can sort of, you know, in a benign way, do something to neutralize something else that's undesirable. Nobody's done this yet, but at least the thinking has gone to the direction.
0: In that direction. The only problem with that, of course, and the thing that worries me is, here it is, ladies and gentlemen, the rug that eats food that gets spilled, little particles of dust and all the rest of it, but then somehow, 10 years later, something horribly goes wrong with the rug, and it kills every living thing on it.
1: Well, this is the whole point, and I mean, that might be kind of a comical example, but I can see where things like, and I've had people come to me with all kinds of ideas. They want to have clothes where the cloth changes color like a chameleon. And
0: right.
1: You know, in the nano world, sure, why not? What the heck? You could have shape-changing dinnerware that, you know, instead of a cup, it becomes a saucer or something. You know, well, I don't know. I mean, it's just completely ridiculous almost. But you cross a certain threshold, and it's like, well, anything goes. But as I said at the very beginning of the program, every time you encounter another one's increments, just remember, there's always a risk value, and the size of the gain usually is matched rather exactly by the size of the risk income.
0: All right. East of the Rockies, you're on the air with Charles Osmond. Hi.
4: Good morning, gentlemen.
0: Good morning.
1: Morning.
4: About an hour ago, you had a caller from inside the Beltway who was just gloom and doom. He was frightened to death by these things. I think that's a reflection of where he's located and possibly his job. You know, a lot of these concepts have been covered in science fiction previously. The Stardance trilogy by Spider and Jeannie Robinson comes clearly to mind. The opposite of a terrorist is a rapturist. The opposite of someone who would use these technologies for destruction is someone who would blithely use them to make everybody rich and to make everybody happy. And that's a sign of higher intelligence as far as I'm concerned.
1: Well, in a sense, I think you're right. And the people that come to my class, I've given a number of lectures, and I've traveled around, I've gone to other conferences and so on. And when I give one of my talks, what interests me is this really broad and diverse range of people that come in from really completely seemingly unrelated aspects of life, from serious scientists to social workers to people that, you know, just do ordinary daily work, but they have a particular philosophy that seems to match and connect well with this vision.
0: Uh-huh.
1: And what you're saying kind of makes sense. I.e., if we weren't interfered with by powers that be that don't like their apple cart being upset, yes, this could be the implementation path. But this is kind of where the yin and yang of this whole process comes in. Technically, is it possible to enrich the daily life of the average person via this technology matrix? Absolutely. I'd love to do that. But will we be allowed to? Well, there is a bit of an... And Art used the word war, and that could be a little strong, but yes. I don't think so. It could be a serious one, yes.
0: All right. West of the Rockies, you're on the air with Charles Osmond. Hi.
5: Hi. I'm calling from the Weimar on the Willamette up here in Portland.
0: Yes.
5: My name is Sandra.
0: Yes, Sandra.
5: Cassandra. Yes. Judging from what's come out of Berkeley in the past, like, you know, the nuclear testing, the plutonium you stuck up the Black Porter's leg, you know, that he had to live with. He didn't even check up on him for, you know, 25 years. He lived with it and finally died.
1: He had this isolating from Lawrence Livermore Lab
5: on Hazel O'Leary's hearing. Mm-hmm. You know, the black lady, his daughter was on there saying, you know, she doesn't want to hear how this guy was a hero for the Cold War. And then her exiting statement there was, he sure was a hero of the Cold War. This is what you people do. Nothing is ever good has ever come out of Berkeley or Stanford. If you look into the background of who those people, who those institutions are named for, your new spiritualism is sickening. The curriculums that have come out of Stanford are totally sickening.
0: All right, give me a minute, ma'am. Hold on.
5: Who you think,
0: ma'am.
5: You think your new little god nuclear religion?
0: Hey, ma'am. Ma'am. This is art. This is art. Ma'am, would you ma'am, I'm going to turn you down until you pause. I don't want to hang up on you. Will you pause for a moment, please?
5: Yes.
0: All right. I think you got a lot out. Let him respond.
1: Well, I'm very sorry. I mean, in a very, very broad, generalized sense, I can sort of get the sense of the emotional sort of off-the-edge kind of aspect of it.
5: Oh, yes, but I'm off the edge, right?
1: But you have no idea who I am personally. You have no idea what I've done.
5: You're not conditionalized by my work. Rockefeller Institute or Litton? Litton's the one that popularized that synergism crap to prove that 2 and 2 is 5. I'm reading it right here in The Sovereign State of ITT. I'm reading all these books. You know, I missed out. On the 60s, I was blissed out or something. But I'm going over this whole Earth catalog, this new Millennium Edition, and every horrible, you know, this facilitator and groupthink and everything is this whole religion you're putting out.
1: You're going to save the world.
5: You're not going to do it.
1: I'm not putting out anything.
5: The whole Earth fascist.
0: Ma'am, look, I'm leaving you on. At least let it be a conversation. Please let it be a conversation, ma'am. I don't want to have to hang up on you. Pause every now and then.
1: I can only say that I feel sorry for the caller because I think that she's been so overwhelmed, perhaps, by an incredibly diverse range of stuff that she suddenly absorbed. That, in other words, it's difficult to argue with anyone if, A, there's a lack of cohesive logic, if you will, and, B, people have to be intelligent.
5: You are the virus. You are the cancer.
0: Well, now, there she said something.
1: Well,
0: Charles, have you thought about that?
1: Actually, my response might be a fault, and I can't talk if she's going to blast through my ears.
0: No, I'm not going to let her do that, but she said something significant. She said, you are the virus. You are the cancer.
1: Have you ever thought
0: that maybe you are?
1: I think that people, because they see a symbol of something, they glom onto this entire world and say, oh, okay, that's the orifice to which all this evil comes. The reality is as follows, and I'm going to do the best I can.
5: Where do you get your money? You get your money from politicians and these corporate foundations.
1: Actually,
5: where do you get your money to do this horrible research?
1: Actually, the research that is being done that I'm part of...
5: And you'll probably cause toxic cows...
0: Well, now, hold on.
5: He's
0: trying to answer your question. The money that you do your work with comes from...
1: Okay. It usually is trying to be oriented towards solving a problem of some kind.
0: No, comes from. Where does the money come from?
1: In today's world, it comes mostly... from consortia.
5: The Rockefeller Foundation. Carnegie Foundation. The Ford Foundation.
1: No, I haven't gotten money from the Ford Foundation.
5: The Sloan Kettering Foundation.
1: Well,
5: why don't they put that money toward the national debt and get us out of debt for paying for this kind of research?
1: Well, all I can say is...
5: Blew up Hiroshima. And then you have the gall to stand down there and have your sex orgies in public saying you're saving the world.
0: Sex orgies.
1: I really can't respond to any of this.
0: Yeah, a sex orgies went too far.
1: Yeah. But, you know, I can sense a frustration. I know how it is when people are sort of in an isolated world and they just see this huge plethora of stuff and they kind of go, like they can't grapple on it. They need some point of reference. And the thing I might want to share, just to respond in the best way possible.
0: Well, she went off the deep end, but yeah. The one comment that I really thought was a relevant question, and one that you probably ought to think about yourself, was whether you are, in fact, the cancer, the virus.
1: I'll respond the following way. When I was doing some work at Livermore and people that I knew from that environment, and we were designing components for some of the FBI's work, the thought was, oh, God, we're the death mongers. We're causing all this horrible stuff to occur. And
0: yeah.
1: There's actually some idiot that blew up a bomb in the park.
0: What she was saying.
1: Stupid nonsense like that. Yep. Okay, fine. the response is that, no, we were these surgeons who were trying to create the best precise machine to neutralize the other machine that could be thrust upon it that would, in fact, cause death.
0: Are you
1: sure?
0: That
1: was our target goal.
0: Yeah, are you
1: at
0: sure,
1: least
0: though?
1: At least as I worked on, that was the target goal.
0: Okay, but Charles, are you sure that that was not the delusional psychology that was delivered to you in order that you might do what you were doing, justify in your own mind what you were doing? Listen, I guess we're not done. You want to hold on?
1: Oh, sure, I'll hang.
0: All right. Charles Ostman is my guest, and we're talking about nanotechnology and more.

0: Art Bell is taking calls on the Wild Card line at 702-727-1295. That's 702-727-1295. First-time callers can reach Art Bell at 702-727-1222. 702-727-1222. Now, here again, Art Bell.
1: All right, we're now going back to Charles Ostman. On the part of that lady, again, Charles, do you acknowledge the possibility that the route you've been talking about, the science route, the one she complained bitterly about and finally lost it altogether, might be the wrong route, and that the right route, the one we're supposed to be on, is not a scientific route. It's not one that leads to molecular manipulation, but one that is spiritual instead.
2: I think it should be both. And that's, I think, where that woman's failure point was. She was so completely overwhelmed and just absolutely, everything was this horrible thing. Nothing's an absolute. Things are always taken in balance. And I think that if you try to go down one path to the extreme exclusion of another, that in of itself is a flaw. That's like a design flaw, if you will, and that's the failure point of the organism.
1: Here's a kind of an interesting question for you, and then we're back to the phones.
2: Okay.
1: Dear Art, could you please ask Charles how soon, if ever, he could envision time travel through the use of nanotechnology?
2: Well, that's a very obtuse question, but I appreciate what the person's going after. I think I said back in the first hour that one of the real attributes of that nanotechnology is the idea that you can build the materials you can't build now.
1: Right.
2: And the whole idea of being able to contrive gravity well events and et cetera. Well, I think in general, although, again, this is not the area of physics I'm most familiar with, the theory being that once you've crossed into this other domain where you can sort of bend gravity and bend time space, and yeah, at that point, time and gravity are sort of interchangeable. I wouldn't rule it out, but I'm not
1: right. I think mainstream science has determined that at the event horizon of a black hole, for example, time travel would indeed be possible.
2: I think the interpretation that I'm willing to accept, and I've heard a whole handful of them, is that a black hole is sort of like a perforation into another dimension, or another dimension set, you might say.
1: Yes.
2: And there, all of a sudden, time becomes a singularity, and, a million light years suddenly happens with a blink of an eye. I mean,
1: so if you could create, then, an artificial event horizon...
2: At the edge of theory, yes. And who knows? I mean, wormholes and all these kind of things? Absolutely. I think it's another one of those sort of no-holds-barred where once you cross a certain threshold, it's like a Pandora's box. All these things happen.
1: All right. Wild Card Line, you're on the air with Charles Ostman. Good morning.
3: Hello, Charles. Hello, Art.
1: Hi.
3: I'm Doug, the G-Man from Clovis, California.
1: Yes, sir.
3: I was kind of a little upset, especially the way that one caller, whatever her name was, lost control, because I really know what she's talking about, and Well, forget about all that. Well, I have a question.
2: Sure.
3: See, because I believe that nanotechnology is a reality.
2: In certain flavors, it's already being done, yes.
3: So, considering if that is a reality, do you realize what we have done?
1: Yeah, I think he does, or what we can
3: do. That's why she got so upset.
1: Yeah, I know.
3: It's your book, Art, The Quickening.
1: I know.
3: Let's give ding, ding, ding.
1: I know.
3: Your book is the horn, Art, because, if you want to comment, or if you want me to, if you just comment, I'll ask another question.
1: No, I'm glad to comment. No, my book is the horn. I know that. But I don't know what it is that we're blowing to warn about. I'm not sure whether it's this
3: or
1: something else. I don't come to those conclusions. I'm just a talk show host. So, yeah, that's what my book is. But I don't have the answers. I'm smart enough to know I don't have the answers. Anyway, you've got another question?
3: Well, I would just comment on that to say that it's a call to reality, no matter what you believe.
2: My purpose for trying to communicate this stuff at all, because I'll tell you flat out, most of the people I work with and or have become familiar with, they don't talk at all. They see me as being kind of out there because I'm willing to try. I feel compelled to want to try because I feel it's an obligation to do so. I feel like I'm coming from other worlds, almost like Marco Polo or something.
1: Sure.
2: Some other domain, and I bring little trinkets back and say, well, look at this little thing that I can fetch up as a kind of a symbolic reference to this other realm out there that you might want to know about. I don't necessarily have to do this, but I feel if I've been allowed the privilege to have been experienced all these different parallel development streams, and there's a handful of folks that sort of have this kind of broad-based, multi-threaded technical background, but at the same time feel the desire and perhaps have the sense of articulating to bring it out into the outside
1: right.
2: world, if I've been allowed that gift, or whatever you want to call it, then I feel like it's my obligation to try to use it in some context.
1: Well, I'm glad you're here, if that's what it comes down to. East of the Rockies, you're on the air with Charles Osman. Hi.
4: Hello, this is Joe from Thunder Bay, Canada.
1: Hi, Joe.
4: Hi, yeah, well, I would like to make two comments, if I may, first.
1: Sure.
4: Okay, well, it goes with the other callers. Well, the one part is, what I believe, is that if Charles wasn't doing this, and the people with Charles, there would be the other people, and everybody's looking at the bad things. Well, they could use those bad things against us. If you look at it that way, do you follow me?
2: Yeah, no, I follow exactly what we're saying. And I think that the folks that I hang around with, or try to hang around with if possible, are the benign side, if you want to call it that. I can say to the, on behalf of the woman who was ranting and raving, yeah, there is a really dark side out there. I completely understand this. And what made it so sad was that she was so blinded by that sense that she was completely incapable of trying to sort out that there are individual human beings that, God help us all, at least there's a handful of them in there, who do see that we have to correctly manage this arena that we're about to be thrust into.
4: Mm-hmm.
2: Otherwise, all bets are off. And so for all, you know, I try to encourage as many people as possible who might take an interest in some of this to become informed, underline the word informed, participants.
4: Mm-hmm. Oh, and my other comment was, well, it's just sort of in defense or whatever, what I believe, that pretty much everything, and I don't mean this to offend anybody, but even religion, you know, can be scary.
2: Oh, yeah.
4: It's used the wrong way.
2: It's used the wrong way, absolutely. Yeah. I agree with that completely.
4: Everything. But my question is, with the technology, what do you think, what do you see for, say, with disabilities and whatnot for people?
2: Oh, I think it's tremendously possible. I mean, I'll give you a good example of this.
1: Spinal injuries.
2: You were asking some time ago about bonding neural tissue to artificial devices. This has been done for years now. Gregory Kozak over here at Stanford at the Integrated Systems Development Group has been doing this for several years. There's a person named Peter Fromhertz at the Maxwell Planck Institute in Germany who's doing this. There's a company, actually, called BCI Inspire, both at the service can now provide. If you walk in the door and say, here's a silicon device or some other device that has micro-scale features and I want to entice neural fibers to actually bond to these items and have them useful in some kind of sensory prosthesis or neural repair kind of capacity, you know, you just tell them the spec and they essentially manufacture the device for you on demand. In fact, IEEE Spectrum published a piece about 3.5-4 months ago on retinal implants. In fact, that's an area I've been looking to myself for some time. University of Utah started research several years ago. In fact, the NIH has been financing or supporting neural prosthesis systems going back 12, 13, 14 years. The problems that are most often encountered, in fact, I just gave a talk in Texas along with a couple of other fellows, including the developer of the cochlear implant, and we had a very long chat after the talk was over. Dr. Robert Shannon is the name. And the idea is not so much can we get the right biocompatibility interface between device X and tissue X. Usually, particularly with nerve bundles, can we find the right nerve?
1: All right.
2: Physically get them to hook up in the right way.
1: Right, but when we get really down to manipulation at the molecular level...
2: Oh, that's a whole different story.
1: Then, for example,
2: sure.
1: If somebody were to lose an arm,
2: mm-hmm.
1: could we grow an arm?
2: Theoretically, that would be the thought, yes.
1: Yeah. West of the Rockies, you're on the air with Charles Osman. Hi.
5: Yeah, this is Andrew calling from Fresno, California. I would just like to comment to Charles that I believe that it's possible that such a device may already exist in outer space. And
2: what kind of a device?
5: The intelligent molecular interdimensional machine.
2: I couldn't really say.
5: Well, I feel that in the first chapter of Ezekiel that he described something very similar to this.
1: Wheels within wheels, eh?
5: Wheels within wheels. Right. I read it in the Hebrew Chaldee Dictionary, and it came across...
1: Well, but it's a matter, sir, thank you, of interpretation, which is exactly what it is, interpretation. Wheels within wheels, maybe. Maybe it refers to that. Maybe it refers to something completely different. First-time caller line, you're on the air with Charles Ostman. Hi.
6: Hi, Art. This is Don in Austin, Texas.
1: Hi, Don.
6: And I've noticed the last few months that ever since I first heard the term the quickening, I guess my first thought was that it was something out of Highlander the movie or something, but
1: no.
6: Since the months have passed on, I do definitely see what you're talking about. First with the discovery, well, I won't call it a discovery, but the whole deal with cloning and everything and the whole ethical issue behind cloning.
1: Oh my, yes.
6: I wonder how quickly someone would say, no, it's wrong, it's bad. Speaking of nanotechnology, if they were faced with some kind of deathly illness, you know, something that could kill them, and maybe they've lost an arm or something to that effect.
2: What you're trying to say is it's very easy to armchair and say, okay, because of these high moral standards, you have to obey law. But for me personally, well, I want that arm, you know, obviously.
1: Well, let me give you a very good example. There was a public service announcement that was running not very long ago, folks, that said, and I'm going to have to paraphrase it, but it was a guy who needed a heart transplant. And he was discussing, so I bet you heard this, he was discussing with his doctor about the heart transplant. And he said, oh, just, Doc, one thing. I don't want a heart from a Jew. I don't want a heart from a black guy. I don't want a heart from an American native. You know, it's got to be a white guy's heart. And the doc said, well, then you're going to die. And he immediately did a little rethinking on the subject. Right,
2: right.
1: So there you are. Anyway, Charles, onward.
2: Sure.
1: Wild card line, you're on the air with Charles Ostman. Hello.
7: Hi, Art. This is Tim, the trucker from Las Vegas.
1: Yes, sir.
7: Yeah, I just wanted to ask Mr. Ostman, has he ever been to Andromeda Strain or Spear?
2: Well, I've read Andromeda Strain. I think I know where you're going with this. You're saying, my
1: right.
2: gosh, if we hatch a quasi-viral component for intracellular corrective chemistry, could the thing mutate and suddenly end life as you know it? Sure. Those are the risks versus, and I'm not saying we should do that. I'm just saying in the ruminations of theoretical considerations as to how things could be done, viruses do provide an interesting framework with which to build some kind of molecular scale machine that could perform tests, but has anyone done this yet?
1: Okay, but
2: no.
1: Let me
2: and
1: ask you.
2: Would we even want to try?
1: Okay,
2: probably
1: but,
2: not.
1: Okay, but suppose you were doing that kind of work. Wouldn't you literally have to be inside a level 4 type environment?
2: Oh, absolutely. You're not kidding. This is at the extreme outer frontier of biohazard standards. Absolutely. No question about it. And I would, you know, I myself would not want to encourage this. I'm only saying that in the, you know, we have to understand, you're looking at such an enormous range of options. You go, okay, well, here's problem X. Could this be a solution worth considering? What's the potential risk exposure? Okay, does the risk exposure outweigh the gain exposure and or, you know, in what context could the risk exposure be managed? Chances are they'll probably never do this.
1: Well, I don't know about that. Suppose, for example, you're working on a manipulation that would turn a switch that would stop cancer cells from growing.
2: Mm-hmm.
1: Well, that's the upside.
2: That's the upside.
1: The possible downside could be something that would race around the globe in a day or two and literally knock everybody off. Do you go to work? Do you go into a level 4 environment and begin work on that kind of thing?
2: I don't want anything to do with that? I'll tell you what scares me about that kind of a scenario, and that's not that far off from the kind of scenario I personally my trepidations about. Here in this country, or let's say in most sort of stabilized Western countries where you have some modicum of everyone within the community sort of knows each other, there's a sense of community sort of, more or less, in that domain. Probably not. It would definitely be something where somebody might be playing inside of a secure facility, but they would just play and get that far. But in some other country, perhaps, where the standards weren't quite that tightly maintained, where the interstitial bureaucracy that deals with this kind of stuff...
1: Iraq, for example.
2: Yeah, or whatever. God help us.
1: Yeah.
2: In that environment, I could see a biohazard suddenly popping up where they don't particularly care if the results are benign or not. You know, they just kind of want to make a go of it and see how it turns out. That, to me, is really... You know, we have enough... Yeah, you want to get scared about something. Right now, we have from the former Soviet bloc, especially from Uzbekistan and Kazakhstan and areas of that nature, this unbelievable flood of nuclear components and former nuclear scientists. And, I mean, talk about Pandora's box, we've gone way beyond that edge. And this is really frightening. And I think that you have any number of tin horn dictators and or their cohorts that even now, you know, they've got some stuff stashed away. If they ran to make a bomb, they probably could under duress.
1: Biologicals. Bad guys with oil money.
2: Bad guys with oil money. And so you translate biologicals in that picture, that's where something really bad could happen. That's my personal take on that.
1: What about treaties? Useless, huh? They're talking
2: useless.
1: About a chemical ban now. It's ridiculous.
2: It's so ridiculous. It's not only ridiculous, but it kind of, how am I going to phrase this carefully, it shows how inept we are at even understanding what's at stake.
1: You're exactly right. First-time caller line, you're on the air with Charles Osman. Hi.
8: Yeah, this is Freeman out in the middle of the South Dakota prairie.
1: Yes, sir.
8: I am so fascinated with this. I had premonitions about this about 25 years ago, what a person could do with a computer. And I am enjoying this. I only get to listen to you when I'm on the road because I'm self-employed and I make garbage dumpsters out here in the middle of nowhere. And I am so fascinated that some of these premonitions that I've had such a long time ago are coming true. My heart was thumping and I got goosebumps. I'm really enjoying this, and I just enjoy your show all to pieces.
1: Well, thank you. I'll accept that. Thank you, and I guess no question. Wildcard line, you're on the air with Charles Osman. Hi.
9: Well, hi. Good morning, Art.
1: Morning.
9: This is Bob in Las Vegas.
1: Hello, Bob.
9: Charles, I've been interested in nanotechnology for 4 or 5 years now, and the one question that I don't think you've answered yet tonight, and I'm really curious about, is how do you go about manipulating the molecules and the atoms at that level that you can't see them? What kind of process?
2: That's a very good question, and I have
9: together?
2: An answer for you.
1: All right, this
2: is Nanotech 101, and it's very understandable and answerable.
1: All right, hold on. Both of you, hold on. We will. I'm going to hold you both over until after the break. Is that satisfactory?
2: Yeah, that's fine, sure.
1: All right, it's going to take a pretty good answer, I suspect. How do you do that? How do you manipulate something you can't see? But something so important, something so small, so important, that when you do manipulate it, you have a machine of creation. I can about hear that lady's answer to that right now, can't you? From the high desert, I'm Art Bell, and this is the Independent American CBC Radio Network.

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1: That's what it is. I'm Art Bell, and my guest, in the entire 5 hours, obviously, has been Charles Osborne. The subject, well, it's kind of varied. From the Internet growing into what it's going to be shortly, to nanotechnology, which would seem to have no limit in terms of discussion about what we can do. But the question is, what should we do? And there it will go. Caller, are you still there?
2: I'm here.
1: All right. I want to be sure your question is laid out again, and you really did ask, how in the world can you manipulate something you can't even see? Is that about right?
2: Yeah, well, atoms and molecules, I can visualize it happening, but with the technology that I'm aware of, how do you go about it? Is it a chemical process, electrical?
3: You not only mentioned both, but this is kind of a riddle. I don't mean to be a toy, but in fact, the answer is more simple than you might imagine. The same device that looks at the molecules also can move them. And this is where it gets really interesting.
1: What is the device that looks at them?
3: Okay, there's two different flavors, if you will. There's the STM and the AFM. The AFM is an atomic force microscope, and the STM is a scanning tunneling electron microscope. In both cases, I have to differentiate now. In the case of the STM, imagine, if you will, a conical-shaped tip, almost like a needle that you'd use for playing on a phonograph record, old vinyl record.
1: Yes.
3: Only on a much smaller scale. Now, as it turns out, electron flow, or electrostatic charge, that's a better choice of words, through open space has an extremely linear relationship between the distance between the two conductive surfaces and that charge status. Therefore, if you have a feedback loop that controls a device that can move this tip up and down in extremely precise increments,
1: yes,
3: by keeping the charge constant, you literally can draw a topographical feature map of whatever it is that the thing is scanning across, up down to the molecular and atomic level. Now, by changing the charge status ever so carefully, you suddenly can pick up the molecule in question and sort of rest it out of its little nest that it's embedded in. That's how this is done.
1: Does that help, caller?
2: Yeah, I'm wondering another step then. Is it science fiction or fact that once you have built some machines, some nanomachines, that you can then program those machines to build others?
3: That's precisely the direction it's going in. There's a company called Nanoscope that actually manufactures this as a piece of personable equipment. You can go out and buy one tomorrow if you like.
1: You can.
3: Yes. Now, where things get a little bit fuzzy is one tip at a time. That's a real slow way to do things. But if you have an array of tips, thousands, perhaps millions, all actuating simultaneously, the problem there has been up until recently, I underline the word until recently, maintaining atomic precision on a tip-to-tip basis. In other words, each tip has to have almost identical features, topologies, size, volumetric displacement, etc. But recent discoveries at Caltech and elsewhere have made the commonality of feature sets between tips much more manageable. Even now, as we talk, they're talking about arrays where they have hundreds of tips, and I happen to have a personal friend who's right in the very middle of all these work. Now, that's the STM.
1: Would it be too simplistic to suggest that nothing can better manipulate a molecule than another molecule?
3: Well, you've just answered the riddle of the atomic force microscope, because the AFM, instead of measuring charge status as a control feedback process, it instead uses a little, this is hard to explain, but it uses a very, very small, and I do mean small, bendable cantilever at the end of which you can attach the molecule of choice. That molecule will then have an attractor-like effect upon the other molecules they're interacting with, and particularly for biological procedures, this is a wonderful way to go. You can use peptides and enzymes and all kinds of things. Now, there's a third sort of in-between stage. There's a company called Cellular Robotics, Los Alamos. I just happen to know the folks that started the company. And they're using laser light to perform molecular scale, sort of like what you might call severing and reattachment. It used to be that if you're going to do gene splicing, you selected enzymes to sort of break apart the gene pair of choice and reconnect it again. But it's kind of sloppy and kind of messy. It's a solution-based process. With the laser light, you really, on almost a mechanical basis, shine light at the right molecular junction site, and you really do either take it apart or put it back together. So all three of these processes can work together depending upon the assembly process. And the point, I think, that the caller really exposed, and this is appropriate, is that we're right at the very threshold of being able to build machines that build the other components of the machine. And yes, when we cross that threshold, yes, that's where the real velocity, the quickening occurs.
1: All right. Wildcard Line, you're on the air with Charles Osman. Good morning.
4: Hello, it's good to be on the air with you guys today.
1: Where are you, sir?
4: I'm in Salt Lake.
1: Salt Lake, all right.
4: I just have a quick question, or a comment, actually, form of either one. What is it that... Now, with this new, it's almost a new take on reality, or a new absolute. And one of the questions I wanted to ask you, you've said quite a few times that there are no absolutes.
3: That's right.
4: But if you to say there are no absolutes, well, that's one absolute, that there's no absolutes. And then you're using...
3: Okay, well, it's a little... I've been on the phone for almost 5 hours. All granted,
4: I understand.
3: If you had been sharper, I would have probably caught on to that.
4: But but also, you know, it's like I can't figure out how... And it's not a personal thing at all, but
3: okay.
4: I don't understand how you can use reality to disprove reality. You know, just I guess in a sense I'm just trying to understand, is this technology, the people who are in charge or in control of this technology, are they going to be respectful of the individual's rights on the earth, or is it going to be dropped away for the better of this science? Which is more important?
3: Nothing like a quick, simple question, do you think? No.
4: Yeah.
3: because
4: we're all tired.
1: Yeah.
3: And again, this is sort of like the obvious question of questions, because again, we're not talking about a single thing or a single, you know, like one company made this gadget and suddenly changed the world. It's not like that at all. It's the extreme opposite. It's an incredibly diverse plethora of different technologies which converge, hence that's why I read the book Age of Convergence, because that's the process I'm trying to describe. And the rate of convergence is an acceleration vector, just like as Hart harps upon the time factor, I harp upon the convergence factor, and the two do synergistically interconnect, by the way. But the point is that it's this synergy grid that allows a bunch of different laboratories using 12 different types of technology to sort of like invent a technology matrix that could not have existed even, say, 5 years ago. There is no single authority or body. Now, what may come out of this potentially is certain classes of technologies which have unusually far-reaching implications may end up being, you know, sort of taken over by some, or, you know, entity that says we want to now control such. But the way that this is evolving, as I see it to be, the Internet is kind of like a model, and it's like a training session, if you will. We're being trained because of the fact that we're being drawn to this Internet symbiosis with the human species. And it is such a decentralized, interconnected series of functionalities that the nano domain is kind of like that as well. In other words, you're not going to see, as in the case of oil, these giant, you know, huge multi-billion dollar facilities that have to drain oil out of the ground and refine it. No, it's the exact opposite. I could have a nano foundry sitting here in my living room the size of a shoebox or less.
4: Right.
3: And there could be endless numbers of them in all different types.
1: Wow.
3: Well, that's the essence of how I see this being played out.
4: I understand, and that makes sense. And I'll tell you, I and a lot of people that I know stand, I can speak for a lot of people listening right now, we stand very firmly with Art Bell as individuals, but also in step with Art Bell. And if you can prove to us the same thing, that you will, you know, respect the rights or respect, you know, humanity and not be above it or below it, we'll stand by you, too, because it's an incredible science, and Art, you're going in the greatest directions.
1: Well,
4: I'm so glad that the way things are going, and I'm not going to ask you how you're doing either.
1: All right. Well, thank you. Thank you very much for that. East of the Rockies, you're on the air with Charles Osman. Hi.
5: Hello. This is Tracy from Kansas City.
1: Tracy, you're a little hard to hear.
3: Yeah, I was going to say it's a little hard to hear this.
5: Is this any better?
3: That's better, yeah. Sure.
5: Okay. I just have some questions about what kind of safeguards would there be to avoid people from using the darker purposes.
1: All right. That's like asking, well, maybe it isn't.
3: It's still a very broad question. You have, I mean, certain categories of stuff I could say, well, in the biological range, sure, I mean, there should be some way of registering. For instance, just the one slim little area of synthetic organisms, should there be a regulatory, like the FDA or something, that says if you're going to invent an organism, it has to be registered and with some sort of codified classification process? Yeah, sure. I mean, obviously, I think that we clearly, in the realm of the biological, there's a lot of, I think, pretty standard sorts of regulatory practices that can be deployed. Where it gets a little fuzzier, of course, is in when you start inventing things that are really, really different than the kinds of things we're normally used to now. And this is kind of the area that I was trying to allude to some time ago. It's not just that we can replicate something or kind of make a somewhat different version of something that we currently have.
1: Mm-hmm.
3: It's when you start inventing things that just don't exist at all, you know, new classes of materials, you know, very, very complex machines that are partly organic and partly inorganic, and they have self-propagating properties and, you know, whatever. I mean, it's just a wide plethora of things. How you invent a bureaucracy system that tracks along with the evolution. I mean, right now, even with the most mundane technologies, it's taken years for, say, the patent office to sort of catch up with the current-day world of things. We've had tremendous problems with the State Department being bright enough to sort of understand what a supercomputer is versus what a desktop computer is. I remember earlier times when this seemed laughable. But, you know, these are mundanely simple things compared to...

0: Welcome to Nigh Underground, bringing you Art Bell classics all the way from the high desert. For show guest information, visit nighug.com. And now, Art Bell.
1: And or the people that know how to apply the software in the most functional way.
2: Exactly. Yeah, west of the Rockies, you're on the air with Charles Osman. Hi.
3: Hello, this is Chris. I'm calling from Tacoma.
2: Hi, Chris.
3: Boy, this is all kind of overwhelming information.
2: Yes.
3: And being somewhat computer illiterate, it even is more so. But, you know, I was just wondering, being able to replicate a lot of things, like
2: yes.
3: He was talking about meat.
2: Yes.
3: For instance. Wouldn't that make a lot of things obsolete?
2: Yes.
1: We had discussed that earlier. That's true.
2: Yes, it would make, at its ultimate, the entire industrialized society.
3: Well, that would create a whole other problem, I would say.
1: Well,
3: I
1: had alluded to earlier that as we transition into what I refer to as the virtual asset-based commodity economic system, which will be spawned from the virtual terraform, and I don't know how many hours ago, I've been on the air now for 5 hours.
2: Yep.
1: Yeah, I think in hour number two I was kind of commenting about this stuff.
3: Okay, I missed that.
1: Okay, well, I'm kind of fading away, so I can't go through the detail of it all, but the point is that, yes, there will be, in my opinion, a layer of chaos. We're going to be transitioning away from these orthogonal, hard asset-based, geographically defined, autonomous nation-state-based economy systems and going into a completely different realm. But that transitional layer, and it may be...
2: It's going to be chaotic.
1: It'll be chaos. It will be a lot of fallout. It will be a lot of restructuring. That I already accept it to be the case. And I know that this coincides with, just interestingly enough, with the same timeline that all these other prophecy folks are talking about with the Earth and Earth planets. Who knows what these things are going to come
2: just a
1: time.
2: Big coincidence,
1: but,
2: right?
1: But at least in my world, from the stuff that I'm aware of that I can theorize and draw charts and graphs, this I can prove because of these theorems. This is the world I'm familiar with. And it is interesting that it do coincide. I must admit, I hear these things and go, well, is there a macro pattern to all this?
3: Well, you know, as it is, I think people are bombarded with so much information these days that it's hard for people to process it all.
2: Yes.
1: And that's what I was talking about.
3: It's very overwhelming.
1: Well, this is what I was talking about in hour number three, about the concept of synthetic sentience becoming a common resource, a strategically necessary resource, because the volume and complexity of knowledge processing will go beyond human capacity. That's precisely why we'll be drawn into a human internet.
2: Well, in a lot of technical fields, Charles, that has already occurred.
1: And it has already occurred.
2: There are people who repair things not by understanding how they actually function, but by just pulling out modules and putting in the new module.
1: And that's kind of a real minimal way of looking, but you're right. That is kind of the first one of that problem.
2: Yeah. First time caller line, you're on the air with Charles Osman. Hi.
4: Hello.
2: Hello.
4: Art.
2: Yes.
4: Art, this is Jamie. I'm calling from Lake Tahoe.
2: Yes, sir.
4: My hat's off to you. I've listened to your show for years and made a difference in my life. My compliments to the guest tonight, Charles. You've attracted quite a few interesting callers, some very interesting people.
1: Yes, it has been a very diverse collection of folks, I must say.
4: It is very. I'm sort of like a guest technology-based guy. I was started reading Scientific American when I was 10 years old, back in 66.
1: Sure.
4: It blows my mind to this day that, a Scientific American used to be relevant for a good 2 or 3 years, so
1: right.
4: Anybody who bought them saved them forever.
1: Right.
4: And now
1: right.
4: I look at the Scientific Americans that I get in the mail, and after a few months, they're sort of like, why bother? It's obsolete information.
1: I call it knowledge velocity.
4: Exactly.
1: And this is part of the quickening.
4: I have a question to pose to you. It sounds a couple times you've made a sort of tangential reference to being somewhat ostracized in your own scientific community for taking a stand other than the majority?
2: No, not so much, the way I heard it, not for taking a stand, but by talking about it.
1: Exactly, thank you. That's precisely.
4: Okay, so then, no, he hasn't taken a stand then.
1: Well, I do have certain, what I would call ethical or moral criteria that I think should be rules that everyone would want to abide by, but to the extent that a lot of folks, for instance, a lot of the folks that I work with or run into at various symposiums like don't know that I write for magazines like Mondo's.

0: And if they did, they'd be horrified. So I really have to kind of play this rather careful, delicate game where I don't want to lie to anybody. I'd never want to misrepresent anything, but I might be careful about how I reveal what I'm doing just because it's the only way I can get access to the world that they are embedded in.
1: I understand. I am in this, somewhat in the same realm where I deal in construction and law and technology, and very comfortable in the field. I understand the protocol that you're talking about.
0: Right.
1: But as I get older, I'm now 41, I realize that the technology I don't have to worry about because I can, if you sneeze today, the technology passes you by, but it doesn't take more than, you know, a few weeks to catch up on every week lost. It's pretty simple that way if anybody's willing to study enough.
0: Right.
1: So I don't worry about that, but I know one thing, that the moral, ethical, spiritual questions sit there silently, and they will wait there until I'm done with my folly to address the real issue.
0: And this is perhaps part of the test that we're about to be tried by, i.e., and if you want to go into the religion, you know, one thing I will say about the prophecy and all this thing, I'm not a religious person by nature per se. I mean, I have my own personal internal spiritual belief system.
2: No, it's generally come true.
0: I have read the Upanishad just briefly. I've read the Bible. I've looked at the Talmud and the Quran just to kind of get an overview to see, you know, what were these things all about. I noticed that there are certain common features, no matter how divergent or culturally different by what lens their particular interpretation of the general rule system were, the rule systems themselves had certain common features, certain moral codes and ethics that were common to all cultures. And, interestingly enough, almost without exception, even the Mayan books and so forth, they talk about this, this test point we're about to come to, which happens to be right about now, as a matter of fact, where this enormous global scale change is about to occur. And I look at all this and I go, just as an empirical data set, it's interesting. There should be something to this. You know, what did they see? How did they see this? And under what context was this conclusion drawn?
2: Well, I know that clearly you don't feel that you're the virus, and you're the cancer.
0: Well, I try to be as benevolent in this process as possible. I could pretend it does not exist and simply exclude myself from this entire loop. I think it's my obligation, however, rather to be a participant in it, but try to be a positive participant.
2: All right. Charles, believe it or not, we've chewed up 5 hours.
0: Unbelievable, but it's been fun. It's been good.
2: It's been good, yes. It's been very good. Good for me, certainly. So I think I'm going to close this down for the night and say, Charles, thank you.
0: Okay.
2: Thank you for being here, and we will have you back again.
0: Sounds great.
2: Take care.
0: You too.
2: That's Charles Ostman, folks, on nanotechnology, the Internet, and much more. And we will have him back again. And I suspect we had better not wait a year and a half to do so, or we're not going to understand a word he says. Anyway, that's it for tonight. Sorry, we're out of time. From the high desert, I'm Art Bell. Good night.
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1: You know, the old saying about rats deserting a sinking ship is absolutely true. They do that, of course, before the ship actually goes down. Even a rat tries to get to the air and jumps for his life. Well, there's a lot of that going on right now. 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But the information's on my website right now. 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First item in the headlines. Check it out. Coming up in a moment, Kevin Ryerson. He's one of our nation's greatest intuitives. And I'll tell you more about Kevin in a moment. It's going to be an extremely interesting night. He's an acclaimed author. He's an award-winning consultant. He is an expert intuitive and trance channel in the tradition of Edgar Cayce and Jane Roberts. He's been lecturing, teaching in the field of parapsychology and spirituality for 27 years now, has been a guest on all kinds of national TV shows, including Oprah Winfrey, Good Morning America, and so forth and so on, is the author of the landmark book, Spirit Communication, The Soul's Path, Shirley MacLaine's best-selling books out, On a Limb, Dancing in the Light, and it's all in the playing, highlighted Kevin's intuitive abilities. He was both a consultant and talent in the ABC television series Out on a Limb. You remember that? His abilities are also featured in the 10th Insight, Holding the Vision. And it goes on and on and on. So here is Kevin Ryerson. Most people probably already know you, Kevin. Welcome to the program.
2: Thank you, Art.
1: Great to have you back. Kevin, any sense of what the hell's going on in the world? I mean, we have kids killing kids. We've got schools closing. We've got corn that has been modified that now is going to do in the monarch butterfly. We've got ecological disasters going on all over the place. Something's going on out there beyond the usual. We've got you said you heard the pilot, the first officer that I talked with quite extensively before the top of the hour. There's something going on, Kevin.
2: There is, Art, and people are wondering, like, if there's any one single thing that can be done, you know, to put context on, you know, this whole series of events as we sort of, like, rush towards the millennium.
1: Right.
2: As a person who's been a futurist and who studied prophecy and prediction from Edgar Cayce to Nostradamus, these times have been spoken of rather thoroughly, you know, within the context of prophecy and prediction. And actually, there are a number of core resolutions on any one of these numbers of different crises that we could concentrate on. In other words, there are resolutions there.
1: Well, no one thing caused it, so I would presume no one thing would fix it.
2: I don't think there's any one thing, you know, that we could put there's no one universal panacea. But there are some rather interesting undercurrents to a lot of the issues that I think that your program quite intriguingly raises, per se. And might be interesting to discuss some of those. Some of those resolutions you actually speak to right here on the show, which I think people, when I talk to them about your show, they get excited about those things. And it's these times, for instance, that Jung had spoke to. C.G. Jung, the great psychologist, had monitored people's dreams collectively and really became quite horrified as to what he was seeing in the 20s and the 30s in their dream states. They were having almost Kafka-like dreams.
1: Dreams of catastrophes and natural disasters and what?
2: Dreams of humanity almost, one classic dream was humanity almost cannibalizing itself, of which he then came to the conclusions with the political scenarios of the 30s that indeed we were approaching a Second World War. After the Second World War, he began monitoring the dream states again, and his conclusions were that we were very much headed into times that we are just now beginning to scratch the surface of.
1: Tell me something. Does that imply some sort of collective consciousness? Is that what we're talking about here? I mean, shared dreams?
2: I think it specifically speaks to the issue of collective consciousness. And it's not unusual for people who are still in touch with the collective unconscious to share co-dreaming, as it's called. And the idea that a community shares a common fate, that no person really is an island, that we're separated somehow, that we're separated from each other. And even if we were islands, we'd still have the 100th monkey effect.
1: Yeah,
2: where behavior on all the different islands would more or less adapt to the collective conscious. And one of the final statements that Jung came up with that is both hopeful and yet a little foreboding at the same time is that he said, the collective dreaming seems to reveal that humanity is headed to a period of time where there will be a crisis, possibly in technology, more than likely in the ecology, which will perhaps for the first time hopefully unite humanity to have a crisis that may take them beyond war. But if not, it could be the final revelations that are often spoken of in almost in a biblical context. And I feel that we are in those times.
1: In other words, we've entered the zone of the beginning of the changes. Is it irreversible? I mean, don't soft soap anything for me. I'm asking for your personal conclusions. Do you think that it has entered the irreversible, can't turn around anymore point?
2: Well, I think that some of the language of physics describes it rather nicely. There's the description of the black hole where gravity is so intense not even light can escape it. And we have entered what you might refer to as sort of the event horizon.
1: The event horizon.
2: And it's, in more street language, it's the idea that perhaps we're beginning to circle the drain is what it boils down to. But, also the interesting thing about that is although nothing escapes the black hole, the theory is that light does pass through. And comes out the other side as something new.
1: That's what we have to hope for, right?
2: I think so. And it could be that the only way out is in here, in this particular case, to actually embrace these whole series of crises. And I think the thing that's the most disturbing of all is, as you say, if Y2K has suddenly disappeared.
1: Isn't that odd? I mean, January 1st of 99, it began on CNN at the stroke of midnight. Boy, there were more Y2K stories, and Carter had little liver pills. And then it just went on and on and on, and then boom, like an axe, somebody cut it all off. Now, does that mean that all the worries are now not worries, everything has been solved, and everything is just spiffy, or does it mean they have concluded that to not exacerbate the problem, it is now time to stop talking about it, because those who are going to prepare have already done so, and those who haven't, it's too late.
2: I think it borders on the second perspective. It's very typical of the government that once an issue has defined itself per se, once they begin to realize perhaps the extent of it, they have a tendency to clamp down on the information or try to control the information. And so, therefore, it's a little bit the classic ostrich effect. If you don't talk about it, maybe it won't be as bad. Or it's not really trusting the citizenry's full capacity to simulate the impact of what Y2K and these phenomena may be. And then, quite frankly, be able to do something about it, not within a governmental context, but within an individualist context.
1: Well, I think our government also is disinclined to not discuss and talk about something they have no control over. In other words, if something really is going to happen, they can't do anything about it, what good does it do for them to discuss it?
2: True. And it doesn't encourage an open dialogue on the idea that there could indeed be resolutions out there.
1: Well, if we have children picking up guns and killing other children, which we surely have a lot of these days, then if you can't do anything about it, pass a law against a thing, a gun. And so that's what they do. And they can't really affect behavior. They really can't affect a person's behavior. So instead, they legislate against the only thing around that can't talk back, and that's a gun.
2: Well, I think you're coming down to like one of the clearest, most comprehensive issues that I think is crucial in our society. Also speaking, you know, such phenomenology of you know, collective unconscious, et cetera, because the tendency of these copycat killings, I think, reflect more a collective consciousness rather than merely some type of collective pent-up frustration, for instance, finally having a model, you know, to give an outlet to it.
1: Oh, that's a really unique observation.
2: And I think one of the real key underpinnings here is that I think that we as a society have really lost touch with what I would refer to in my language as the psychic underpinnings of the psychic forces that lead up to what we refer to as this type of behavior.
1: Mm-hmm.
2: Within our psychological paradigm, I think they're getting closer to the truth with what they refer to now is that, in particular, the school systems, that there is a crisis in the lack of the exercise of what we refer to as our emotional intelligence. That we have lost track of the ability of empathy or to the ability to feel what is real to us.
1: And is this because of some sort of circuit overload? In other words, the media delivering daily doses of... It's kind of like, I think, violence and, I am told, pornography. In other words, It's addictive to the point where it's finally numbing, and additional amounts are required to feed the sick mind. Is that what's happening to us?
2: I think you can suggest that that is an element of it, but I think it runs even deeper than that because it goes into the very foundations of what we consider to be the philosophical exponents as to what constitutes thinking itself. There was an article written that to me summarizes it very well. It's what's referred to as Descartes' error. Descartes was the famous philosopher who formed the fundamental philosophies of thinking and is most noted for his quote, "I think, therefore I am." So therefore, here you have the very underpinnings of the contemporary model as to what human existence is. But Descartes, in his philosophy, basically went to extraordinary extremes in trying to establish objectivity. He eliminated the fundamental underpinnings of emotional thinking or emotional values, literally the ability to feel one's own reality. In other words, cut away at the very core or the underpinnings of what we might call empathy, the ability to appreciate the reality of other human beings' value in our lives. And that permeates virtually every element of the scientific paradigm, every element of our educational model, and every problem-solving institution in our society. In other words, we have cultivated an entire generation of human beings who value deconditioning themselves with of the ability to feel, to claim an objectivity that probably doesn't exist.
1: Well, it's also, on the part of the individual human, kind of a protective mechanism in the brain, isn't it? In other words, we're bombarded with all this incredibly awful, inexplicable information, like the shootings and so forth. And I guess after a while, we become, A, numbed to it, and B, we kind of block it out because it's just too much to contemplate. And as you point out, the empathy factor goes down with each new occurrence, and it's sort of a self-perpetuating process that seems to be getting worse and worse and worse. In other words, here comes the event horizon.
2: Mm-hmm.
1: You can already feel the ship beginning to accelerate into the hole.
2: Well, it's like you can begin to think of it as an emotional black hole is what it boils down to. It's almost to the point where it is so numbing that people feel that either as individuals or even collectively with their neighbors, there is not much they can do about it, so therefore they disassociate. And yet, in trying to understand it, it appears the underpinnings of the only information resources we have is the media, and all they do is constantly replay the more horrific elements. In other words, if it bleeds, it leads.
1: I know. If it bleeds, you're right. If it bleeds, it leads. Well said. Now, this brings up the experiments that I've done on the air. I've done quite a large series of experiments of mass concentration with incredible, inexplicable results, changing the weather, causing cures in people, asking my audience by the millions, and they have participated, to try and affect an outcome. In fact, Kevin, it worked so well that it began to scare me, and kind of like the scientists who are screwing around with the corn right now, and I see they're going to knock off the monarch butterfly, something they did not anticipate as a result of this genetically altered corn. I'm a little afraid to experiment with this kind of thing because I really, frankly, don't know what the hell I'm doing. Now, it appears to be true that you can get many minds, and if there is a collective consciousness, then there should be a collective ability to affect what is going to happen or what is happening. And it would appear to be true, but I'm afraid to toy with it. It's kind of like toying with a corn. I'm afraid of it. Should I not be?
2: I think that you should be open to the good that can be done with such a phenomenology, Art. It's like anything else. For instance, when the book The Mind Factor was published, and it created the phenomenology of the harmonic convergence, and millions of people around the planet in 1987, August 16th and 17th, went to the great sacred sites, whether it was Stonehenge or the pyramids or whether it was Mayan pyramids or Machu Picchu.
1: That's right.
2: What was predicted is that 3.5 years later, an extraordinary opportunity to alter the course of humanity as it conceived itself, in other words, as we had entered into a groupthink, would occur. And 3.5 years later to the day, the Berlin Wall came down, and there was the collapse of the Eastern Bloc. There had been things like bloodless coups, for instance, you know, in Haiti, et cetera, et cetera.
1: That's
2: now,
1: true.
2: Now, what humanity does to do what I refer to as maintenance the peace, to wage the peace.
1: Wage the peace. We're waging the peace now.
2: Exactly. Mm. What humanity does to wage the peace is collectively up to them. Now, whether they look at this as just sort of like, you know, some event like a rock concert where everybody just kind of leaves, goes home, and there's just a bunch of empty bleachers, or whether this becomes a permanent value in their lives, the way it was in many of these ancient holistic cultures, of which we can learn a lot about this phenomenon by looking at them, remains to be seen. But the harmonic convergence does come up in many social studies now as a way in which humanity might be able to not just only offset some of these terrible consequences that are obviously been set in motion,
1: yes,
2: but might be an incredibly powerful way to indeed be able to reach a greater potential for itself.
1: All right. Hold it right there. We're at the bottom of the hour. And we will be right back. I'm Art Bell. Mama told me all this when I was young.

0: 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This is Coast to Coast AM with Art Bell from the Kingdom of Nye.
1: That would be us. Joseph from Los Angeles has sent a very interesting fax for Kevin. Very interesting. And we'll ask about it in a moment. Kevin Ryerson is my guest. Oh, by the way, for Paula Marie in Kansas City, who sent me a copy of 7 Days. Dear, I did get it. Thank you. That's the one where they have the Art Bell character, except he had another name. 7 Days is about time travel, and apparently they profiled me, sort of, in last week's show. I'll get to watch it when I get off the air, but it did arrive. Thank you very much. Stay right where you are. Kevin Ryerson will be right back. Kevin Ryerson, once again, and Kevin, somebody writes to me a pretty intelligent piece. They wrote this to the LA Times as well, and it says, loophole in gun control laws. The loophole in gun control is that the government itself is permitted to produce and use guns and bombs of all kinds and sizes to train youth to use them against people and the environment and to order, reward, and even attempt to justify their use. Government preachments about youth violence are fine, but unfortunately for us, all governments' violent examples count for more. And, of course, we could add the bombing for peace that's going on right now. Latest miss was hit a hospital, I think, over there in Belgrade. But it is true, is it not, that our government is, I guess, an example. That's what we see on TV every night, right?
2: Well, I think that... All right, I don't think you have to go any further. There's some interesting statistics. One of the largest suppliers of guns to people who use them for violence, including drug dealers, et cetera, is when the police confiscate weaponry. Quite often, they've been notorious for holding auctions with those weapons.
1: And sell them back.
2: Go directly back onto the street.
1: I know.
2: And then all this is just, all these funds are just used to supply to start the whole cycle all over again. And it almost would be a comedy if it didn't have such tragic consequences. And the thing that's startling about that is like, M. Scott Puck wrote a book called The People of the Lie. And you were talking about the presidential nose a little earlier before everyone.
1: Actually, the engorgement of noses of those who lie, apparently scientifically now proven.
2: It's intriguing, you know. It sounds like a title of a good opera, you know, The Engorgement of the Nose.
1: Well, how many times have you seen our president, aside from his hair changing color, I mean, when he addresses senior citizens, it's total gray. When he's on TV addressing the nation, it tends toward the blonde. And his nose as well, there is no question about his nose. He reaches up and touches it. And it gets kind of red.
2: He does. You know, he's always struck me, even in the earliest part of his career, as looking a little bit like, you know, something halfway between Charlton Heston and W.C. Fields. You know,
1: there is another side to this, Kevin. On the one hand, you know, President Clinton has not really been that awful. Frankly, in a lot of ways, he's been an okay president in the duties of the presidency, and he shepherded us through a good economy and all the rest of it. All that really has happened to his credit. But, you know, the guy, he lies. And I don't think that you can achieve high political office in America today without being a truly accomplished, fully engorged nose.
2: Well, I think you know, in our political culture, the W.C. Fields element of it is that we've almost come to expect politicians to not be completely truthful with us.
1: Exactly.
2: What it boils down to.
1: Yeah, we want people who tell us what we want to hear, and that's what we've got.
2: I think that's one of the keys, and I think that until people value the truth more, and as you pointed out, a person who tells the truth does not have to worry about having a bad memory.
1: It sounds corny, as I said, but I mean, it really is true. I've been doing this talk show now going on 15 years, And that's the one thing that I based everything on, was just go on and tell everybody the absolute truth, that if that means somebody's going to drag me off the air, then so be it. But at least I'm not going to get hoisted up, you know, by my own petard here. And it hasn't happened. It's the truth. You just keep telling the truth. It works. It actually works.
2: Well, I think that one of the keys about, you know, the issue of truth is people's ability to have empathy or to feel it. And the reason to raising M. Scott Peck's name is that he wrote one of the better treaties in a book that was referred to as The People of the Lie. And it's the idea that, again, if you repeat the big lie often enough, it will almost become like a subliminal value to the point where people can't discern what constitutes their behavior. And he really wrote the book as sort of a wake-up call for people who work in places like Los Alamos or Livermore Labs, where basically devices are being designed on a daily basis to then in turn to be used, or its intended use, is nothing less than the entire mass murder of humanity is the only thing that these devices are good for. The bottom line being is that he gave an example of people who are so lacking in, say, psychic construct, the ability to feel or have empathy, that there was actually two parents who had taken a weapon that had been used by an elder son to commit suicide. And in order to show their son the family values of hunting and weaponry and things to this effect, they gave the younger son that same weapon for Christmas the following year.
1: Oh, my God.
2: And that upon interviewing this, these people saw absolutely nothing wrong in that. And when you look at this type of parenting, and then we wonder where incidences like Columbine come from, the roots of it, again, I believe, are in this issue of emotional intelligence, this lack of the exercise of the psychic dimensions of ourselves.
1: Well,
2: the word psychic, by the way, all it means in Greek root, it means of the mind and of the soul.
1: Well, Kevin, if we take present trends and there is not a reversal, in other words, if present trends continue in the linear upward curve they're in, where are we going? I know that's asking for some sort of conclusion, but I am asking an intuitive here. So where are we going?
2: Well, if the negative trends, as we speak about them, because we always exist in Schrodinger's box, which was his Schrodinger was said on a quantum level, two simultaneous realities can exist, and he demonstrated it by saying to put a cat in a box with a toxin that's released by, say, a radioactive substance, and you work out the math, that cat simultaneously will be both alive and dead from exposure to the toxin on a quantum level. And not until you open the box and look inside will you know which one has occurred. In other words, till you have made an observation. Now, if you continue to observe the negative trends, which are constantly reinforced by the media, I think that we're headed for some pretty dark scenarios, very much apocalyptic. When you consider the loss of life, when you're talking about the monarch butterfly is absolutely essential, one of the essential keys in the ecological chain.
1: Sure.
2: And it's been long said that sooner or later we may lose one of those key links in the ecology, and there could be entire regional collapses ecologically that could penetrate very much into the food chain. And basically, if the monarch butterfly was lost in the ecological chain, we would have an ecological disaster that, I mean, it would make the plagues of Egypt look like yesterday's news. If we continue, in my opinion, to create the equivalent of sort of this cesspool of weapons constantly available, and people are not, if you will, emotionally aligned with what the purpose of the tools in our society are for, per se. And weapons, for instance, have legitimate use in hunting. There is a legitimate culture that uses it as a tool. But if they're not emotionally aligned with it, we will have amplifications of what occurred in Columbine, to like where the school systems could end up looking like Lebanon did during the 60s.
1: Well, go back to the first real mass killer weapon, the atomic bomb. Manhattan Project, yes, it was a thing that we had to do before someone else did it, to be sure. But You know, the scientists, when they pushed the first button, actually there was a considerable mainstream amount of opinion that said the entire atmosphere may go into a chain reaction and we may destroy ourselves when we push this button. There was mainstream thought.
2: Mm-hmm.
1: Nevertheless, they pushed the button. Now, you know, the atmosphere didn't catch on fire, but a lot of experts thought that it might well occur, that we could destroy ourselves. And they nevertheless pushed that button. Science is doing this all the time. Mm-hmm. Science, for example, in San Francisco recently, some poor man dying of AIDS, they decided they would use some special radiation or something and destroy every last bit of what was his immune system, and then would put in a simian immune system, transfer literally from a simian to human being the immune system, I guess the spinal cord fluid. I'm not an expert, I don't know. But they said in the newspaper article there were certain risks for all of mankind that something that was simian could suddenly species jump as a result of this, and there could be potential problems. But they went ahead anyway. Now, I don't know about you, but nobody asked me. I've got a lot of empathy for anybody dying of AIDS, but I tell you, Kevin, when you have these things like, or the corn that's going to kill the monarchs, you know, they seem to go ahead with their own counsel and push these buttons, and one day they're going to push a button, they're going to go, oops.
2: I think that these things, you know, indeed are a matter of the historical record. The Tuskegee experiment, where an entire community based on a choice of race was allowed to have diagnosed cases of syphilis go untreated for a
1: just
2: period
1: so
2: of 50 years.
1: Just so we could see what would happen.
2: And so we could see what the result was. And furthermore, see if it could be then traced to other parts. In other words, how it would be passed on as a contagion to other members of that community, how it would affect birth rates, et cetera, et cetera.
1: So ultimately then, Kevin, should we expect the morality of the general collective consciousness to grow beyond that which is its prime example, its government?
2: I have hope on that in the following way, Art. One, the collective types of consciousness we spoke of before, like the harmonic convergence.
1: Yes.
2: My encouragement is for us to not be afraid of our own human potential. For instance, while we're tracing, for instance, you know, blood engorged noses, simultaneously that implies that if an emotional response we can regulate involuntary actions in the body, such things as yoga, meditation, biofeedback.
1: Yes.
2: All of these things provide extraordinary hopeful models for new medicine, for instance. And that if we were to begin to really reach into our potential as conscious entities, we can develop a whole new model upon which humanity would be able to base a counterpoint to these negative influences that seem to be, you know, continuously endorsed by governmental agencies.
1: Do you suppose it is possible that a smaller number of concentrated minds trying to produce a positive end result can overcome a sort of general apathetic negativity?
2: There seems to be research that supports that. In fact, I would go so far as to stick my neck out and say that I do endorse that concept. It's been referred to popularly as the Maharishi effect or the 100th monkey effect.
1: Right.
2: It's the idea that less than 1% of 1% of any representing population has the ability that if they hold a common positive value of any kind, that you will see an outbreak of that behavior on a positive level throughout the general representing community.
1: That makes sense. It really does make sense. It's just that I'm a little frightened of it, and I really don't know why. I don't know why. I'm trying to come to terms with that. These experiments I have tried that have worked, it's so tempting to apply the same concept to, for example, what's going on in Yugoslavia right
2: mm-hmm.
1: now,
2: mm-hmm.
1: Or some other, or perhaps our ecology.
2: Mm-hmm. Well, I think there's a key governing factor built in your art is that what it is that it's my belief that what we call the 100th monkey effect per se has a system of positives, checks and balances based on it. It's my belief that if the same thing can, say, be applied negatively, there seems to be studies that show, for instance, that brainwaves associated with negative thought have different what you call logarithms, and that they have, although they may act more quickly and by appearances more potently, their effects are more short-term.
1: Well, let me try the question straight out. Let me modify it a little bit. Is there as much power in the dark side as there is the light side?
2: I think that, I feel like Yoda at this particular moment.
1: Yeah.
2: Star Wars moment here. I think that what it is that there is yin and yang. Nothing in and of itself is inherently dark, that it's all tools. But I think that the overwhelming tendency of humanity is to seek out a common good.
1: Mm.
2: And to what we need to remember about the dark side is that the dark is just a shadow. But the shadow has, in other words, the brighter the light, the darker the shadow. But the shadow has no substance, but it does have the function of, one, much like a sundial, it can let us know the time of day, and, two, it also can point the way. In other words, let us know the direction that we are headed in, and that's what we need to look at in these trends.
1: I agree with all that, except, again, the straight-on question is, let's say Kevin Ryerson was a practitioner of the light, and Art Bell, to suit my audience, which probably bleeds it anyway, is a practitioner of the darkest of the dark. Well, would we have equal ability to affect outcomes?
2: Would we have equal ability?
1: To affect outcomes.
2: Intriguing thought. I would have to say that what it would boil down to is that each of us contain that same light and dark, and perhaps the dark practitioner... the thing that they don't realize is that they contain both elements. And so, therefore, they have tendencies to think that demonstrations of the practitioner of darkness is absolute evidence as to what constitutes their own superiority. But the person who practices light, their strength is that they know they often also contain that element we refer to as dark. Mother Teresa said, the reason that I pray is because there is the capacity of a Hitler inside of me. And she was constantly aware of that particular force inside of her, and that was her strength.
1: That's an amazing statement. Did she really say that?
2: Yes, she did. Yes, it's one of her most startling quotes. It's one of her most startling quotes.
1: There is the potential of Hitler within me?
2: She said that there is a potential of Hitler within me. There is a potential Hitler inside of me. That's why I pray for God's love.
1: It's remarkable. I never knew she said that.
2: Enlightened woman.
1: Very much so. That's an amazing quote. Wow. That's an amazing quote. And I think it's absolutely true as well. So, how do you see it going, generally? I know you're trying to be as positive as you can, but an honest assessment of trends right now, what would you say?
2: I would have to say an honest assessment of trends at this point in time is that the peculiar thing is, Art, is that, for instance, if everyone had the value of the being prepared, as you put it, just the old Boy Scout motto.
1: Sure.
2: When these disasters hit, you know, just like in these tremendous, you know, weather patterns, extremes that we've been experiencing, those communities, if they had that preparedness, just living in the path of that weather that they do on a daily basis, that community would have, one, have been completely more autonomous from, dependency upon government, more self-sufficient, and been more available for their neighbors just by practicing those values of preparedness.
1: Well, all that is true. Hold on, Kevin. In the case of the people in the path of the F5, almost F6 in Oklahoma, I think, just about no preparedness can get you ready for that. This is Coast to Coast AM.

0: It is magic. It's nighttime magic, and it's right here.
1: To reach Art Bell in the Kingdom of Nye, from west of the Rockies, dial 1-800-618-8255. 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
0: To Kevin Ryerson, who is one of our nation's great intuitives, and you may remember Kevin from Shirley MacLaine days. You know, Kevin, what is Shirley doing these days?
2: Well, actually, she's doing quite a bit. I was just with her on her birthday and a couple of days ago. She is just finishing up a film. It's about a young boy who, against all odds, and belief in angels. And in it, he goes through a great deal of what I think is very relevant to the issues that we're looking at in our schools now. He has like an inner emotional courage and a spiritual belief in the intervention of angels that leads him to, in his world, to the equivalent of sort of like a personal triumph, per se. She's been working on that. It's now in post-production. She is looking for her next project at this very moment in time, and she is continuing on with exploring who Shirley is as a human being.
0: Good. As I think I mentioned to you the last time I had you on, it would really be fun to have her on one of these days. We share a lot of, I think, common beliefs.
2: I think so. You know, I mean, you hold a lot of common interests. She still holds, you know, very intense interests in the issues of extraterrestrial existence, you know, the meanings, the implications of that. And, you know, when she is conversing with people in a public forum, it's exactly on a lot of the subject materials that concern a lot of the listeners of this program.
0: Well, good. Let's zero in on that for a second. The extraterrestrial existence. What's your view? What's your sense? Your intuition about are we being visited, and if so, by whom?
2: To tell you the truth, I had a number of personal episodes that I choose to interpret as extraterrestrial contact. I think that they've been here for quite some period of time. I have a tendency to believe in the esoteric history that Casey subscribes to, the belief in Atlantis. And I think there was a time, Art, when in Atlantis we had a civilization that was on par with those that we refer to as extraterrestrials. And that we had many of the abilities that we attribute to the phenomena that a lot of your listeners, you know, call in and tell us about.
0: Mm-hmm.
2: And as a person who works with intuition, and I see intuition, clairvoyance, telepathy, or, you know, even the terms remote viewing, which are scientific terms for those same phenomena, I see these things as methodologies or technologies. And with all due respect to the phone company, I would assume that the ETs, when it comes to communications, have something far more advanced then is not beyond our comprehension, but what is currently in use as the general organizing principles in our own society. I have a tendency to believe that a lot of these phenomena are better explained by a parapsychological model than some of even the models we're attempting, you know, to address these things as like, oh, you know, electromagnetic drive, et cetera, et cetera.
0: All right. Define that more closely, if you're able. Parapsychological, in other words, the monster from our id, or a valid...
2: Classic movie, Forbidden Planet.
0: Yeah, that's right. That's right. So would you look at that, or would you look at a real external parapsychological phenomena ongoing?
2: Well, I would look at it as though the same way that I suggested that yoga, for instance, could be a very advanced model for medicine. I would suggest that since we are using biofeedback, for instance, to train, you know, astronauts and people who work in space, that's an example of where parapsychology
3: is being applied in our own extraterrestrial program, let's call it that. We know that there have been a number of very successful telepathic experiments done, and people such as Edgar Mitchell, who walked on the moon, is the founder of the Institute of Noetic Sciences. So it's not that we're completely devoid of beginning to work, you know, with some of this paranormal phenomena within the context, for instance, say, of our own space program and various other areas of our sciences. But one of the things I would suggest is that phenomena such as Uri Geller, if you accept the studies that were done on him, and I do, when he would bend spoons, these spoons would not only just be twisted into these funny forms. When they studied the metals seemed to take on very unusual properties. They seemed to have a higher degree of conductivity. There were certain steels that were bent that they almost appeared to become like a whole new alloy that had entirely different properties than before the metal had been bent. Some of the metals that were theoretically recovered from UFO sites seem to display some of these unusual parapsychological signatures, if you will.
0: Have you seen the mind actually bend a spoon to your own satisfaction? Have you seen the mind do something external, physically affect something to your own satisfaction?
3: I have seen mind, in my opinion, on the part of very gifted people, to be able to indeed bend metal, et cetera, et cetera. I've even had experiences myself where I felt that collective consciousness was able to affect weather cycles. One of those was a trip that we took to Egypt. There was about 20 folks. They were all fairly gifted people, too. They were all artists, et cetera, et cetera. And we came to the conclusion a week before getting 3 hours of private time inside the Great Pyramid that we might like to see if some of the attributes of the Great Pyramid being used for climate control was feasible. And finally, after a week, when we got to the Great Pyramid, the government arranged that we could have private time inside of it. And we went inside, we meditated. There had been a drought that had been occurring in Egypt at that time. And 3 hours later, when we came out from having entered with totally clear skies, one of the largest storms that had been experienced in that vicinity of the globe was hovering directly over Cairo. And the precise hub of that particular storm, which was considered extremely unusual for that time of the year, was anchored right over the Great Pyramid. The second day, we went inside the second pyramid, and we did meditations that you might call release meditations. And within an hour of those meditations, the storm dissipated. So I really believe in this phenomena that there is an intricate link between consciousness and general physics or phenomenology.
0: I couldn't agree more. I have made...
1: Welcome to Nigh Underground, bringing you Art Bell classics all the way from the high desert. 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And now, Art Bell.

0: Welcome to Nigh Underground, bringing you Art Bell classics all the way from the high desert. 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And now, Art Bell.
1: Category 4 or 5 and then slammed into land.
2: Mm-hmm. Mm-hmm.
1: That's the kind of thing that I'm worried about.
2: Yeah, well, believe me, the capacity for human comedy and human drama has to be a factor in these things. When we were talking about the F5 or tornado, one of the points of the matter is those people are now building houses, for instance, where traditionally in the suburbs, where the urban core never used to be, they're building houses there where there are known scars of past earthquake. I'm sorry, past tornado paths have traveled there before.
1: Absolutely true.
2: And one of the things is, for instance, one of the cities that has one of the worst pollutions is Denver. Well, when they were first building Denver, Native Americans said, you know, you shouldn't build there because when the buffalo go there, they stir up a lot of dust, and the dust never goes anywhere. So it's not a good place to live. So when you have people who, if you will, are psychically sensitive, you know, to issues of the ecology, when they really have that covenant with the earth, you know, that the Bible talks about,
1: sure,
2: these types of practices of collective consciousness, I think almost are just second nature. You know?
1: Well, they actually have cleaned up Denver, by the way, a little bit.
2: Yes, they have.
1: It used to be awful, but
2: yes,
1: it's quite a bit better at the moment.
2: They have. And those, to me, those kinds of efforts, you know, that are acknowledged there, for instance, are where people are becoming psychic or emotionally sensitive, you know, to what's occurring around them. You know, we don't have to wait until these huge calamities that occur.
1: However, let me add this. The tornado in Oklahoma City.
2: Yes.
1: The F5.
2: The finger of God, as they refer to it.
1: Yeah. They clocked that officially at 318 miles per hour. Now, there is something called the Fujita scale, which actually goes to 12.
2: Mm.
1: But according to science, an F6, which would be 319 miles per hour, is impossible in our atmosphere. Actually impossible. And there are reports that though the official clock was at 318, they believe it was 324. So the impossible occurred.
2: Mm-hmm.
1: And, of course, there have been a succession of them since, these what they call super cells,
2: mm-hmm,
1: super storms, if
2: mm-hmm
1: you will. Something is definitely changing with our weather. I won't stick my neck out and say it's a profound forever change and that we're doomed. It may be cyclical, it may be short, or it may be the beginning of a, from our point of view, long-term change. I don't know, but I've stopped wondering about whether it's changing. It is.
2: That's absolute. I mean, there's no doubt about it. The El Nino effects that were in California, the traditional drought cycles that we're able to trace through the, you know, through measuring the what you call the climate, you know, stratas, for instance, here's for instance throughout the Southwest. There have never been weather cycles that we have known in the area of the complexity and the recurrence of the phenomenology. So something definitely is afoot here.
1: Well, do you think that it is a reaction? Again, we may have talked of this last time you were on, I'm not sure, but a caller called me and said, hey, Art, Mother Earth is mad at us, angry at us. And I said, no. Mother Earth doesn't get mad. She gets even. And by that I meant that if there is an imbalance, the Earth simply does what the Earth does and through whatever means corrects that imbalance.
2: I think that the term self-correction is an important thing to understand. You know, one of the things as human beings is that I think it's time for us to become God's adults. It's one thing to be children of God. I think it's, however, time to become God's adults because, quite frankly, I think that we have a tendency to develop what I call an addiction to miracles.
1: Mm-hmm.
2: That we associate the miraculous of the intervention and the suspension of natural laws in order to save humanity.

0: as part of the way that God loves us. And I think that's a perfectly fine model, romantically speaking. But simultaneously, it's my belief that humanity, with this issue of emotional intelligence, and here's the other thing, quite frankly, if we do have these impacts on these weather cycles consciously, who's to say these things also are not occurring unconsciously? And the bottom line being that we need to break this addiction to miracles, because it's my belief that humanity has developed what I refer to as a crisis-based identity, that perhaps we are the very source of these extraordinary negative phenomena.
1: But again, are we not being led by our engorged noses, by our own, very own government? In other words, our government definitely governs by a sort of a crisis mentality. They deal with things as they have to. As they're putting out fires constantly, whatever it is, whether it's children killing children, guns for them or against them, how you feel about guns, they do not jump up by themselves and mow people down. It takes a person to pick it up.
0: I would agree with that. In particular, I go back to my original thesis as to the issue of emotional intelligence. That if our entire model is I think, therefore I am, in other words, our entire existence is based on that model of logic, which completely discounts the value of the ability to feel and to know that the emotions of other people are equally valid, the higher you get into what you might consider to be the elite, the educational, academic elite of our culture, the more you have to adapt to that model of thinking. And then, in turn, if we abandon our ability to acknowledge our own ability to think and come up with our own solutions, and we turn towards those elite institutions for problem-solving models that are devoid of the very essence to develop a value system that works, you know, on a fully intricate and human scale, we are only further intensifying this addiction to looking towards solutions that are guaranteed to be dysfunctional.
1: You remember Where Have You Gone, Joe DiMaggio?
0: Mm-hmm.
1: Well, that's what we have today. I mean, everything's gone. Every institution, everything we once believed in has turned out to have an Achilles heel. All our heroes seem to be gone. All our examples seem to be gone. And we seem to be wandering aimlessly.
0: Well, I think that that's one of the things that Joseph Campbell talked about, is the idea that we need to build a new inner mythic archetype, that we need, that this is an opportunity to discover new archetypal energies for ourselves, that our emotions are energies, and the word dharma means the energy that does the work, and that we need to rediscover that core energy that does the work, and then these extraordinary changes occurring in climates, government, every planetary institution will be able to, if you will, self-correct, maybe come online, and then a new potential can open up for humanity.
1: All right, Kevin, hold it right there, and we'll be right back.

me too. We're going to open up the lines for Kevin Ryerson shortly, so if you have questions, come ahead. I'm Art Bell. This is Coast to Coast AM. Change, it is a coming.

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1: Well, the latest headlines are, NATO considers halt to bombing, bombs hit hospital and envoys' homes. Pretty smart, huh? Collateral damage. Isn't that what they call it? Collateral damage? Bombs for peace. I'm never going to get over that, nor will I ever agree with what we're doing. Kevin Ryerson is my guest, and if you have questions for him, we're about to go to the phones. And your questions literally can range anywhere you want them to go. He's a pretty diverse fella. One of our nation's great intuitives. I'm Art Bell. And this, of course, is Coast to Coast AM. Arson, a quick switch of topics here, Kevin, and then we'll go to the phone.
2: Okay.
1: I've got a BBC News article here indicating that a U.S. billionaire is going to put cameras and airborne equipment over the U.K. this coming crop circle season.
2: Mm-hmm.
1: And he is going to find out once and for all whether it's guys with boards and chains and people or whether it's some sort of natural or unnatural phenomena. What do you think they will end up finding?
2: Well, I've done meditations in the middle of some of those crop circles, and it's my belief that it's a combination of an extraterrestrial phenomena and what I would refer to as a natural chi phenomena. The crop circles have been appearing for years, but historically they began to intensify after, interestingly enough, the harmonic convergence.
1: That's true.
2: And have you ever seen, you know, frost on a cold window and the static electricity forms the pattern? I have a tendency to note the pattern of the crop circles form around sites like, say, Stonehenge, for instance. And it's my belief that when there is increased extraterrestrial activities, there's these extra sightings that occur, there's almost energy that is released from almost what you might consider acupuncture points on the planet. Hmm. And then as that goes out into the wheat field, it forms these highly complicated geometrical patterns. Now, I also believe that there's some extraterrestrial phenomena because when they start putting some of these patterns together, they make very interesting either chemical compositions or patterns upon which certain elements are based, et cetera, et cetera. So there could actually be a language that is emerging as we collect the crop circles, and there could be a message in it, whether it's just a cosmic sort of eat at Joe's, who knows. But I think the phenomena is a way of focusing our consciousness once again, on the idea of a consciousness that is just greater than what our society has produced at this point in time, and that it raises consciousness to look into these kinds of issues.
1: So in other words, you lean toward there really is something to it.
2: Yes, I look towards it is that there is an energetic phenomenon. I really respect the fact that England's produced some really nice sort of 70-year-old guys who are pretty athletic, and they have an interesting theory because they are landscape engineers, but there is no way that they singularly can explain the whole phenomenon.
1: Absolutely not. Not over 10 acres, not done in the space of 20 minutes according to pilot's testimony and all the rest of that. These intricate 190 circle arrays that are just unbelievable, very intricate, it just couldn't be done by man.
2: No, the complexity of the patterns are extraordinary, and there's just things that when you get on the site, you can almost instantaneously separate those created, using landscape engineering techniques and those that are the genuine phenomena.
1: When I had the opportunity to lay in the sarcophagus in the Great Pyramid, I had a feeling that can't be described, and I wonder if it's similar to that which you feel inside of a legit crop circle.
2: You know, it's very similar. I've been in the sarcophagus on several occasions. It's almost like there's like a static electricity running through you. I think the yogis would call it kundalini energy. And it's very similar to that phenomenon.
1: Whatever it was, it was funny because, as you know, having climbed that Great Pyramid yourself inside, by the time, did you go in warm weather?
2: I've been there in the summertime.
1: Then you know what that climb is like in the summertime.
2: It's extraordinary.
1: Oh, my God. And I got to the, if you're going to have a heart attack, that would be it.
2: Mm.
1: When I got to the top, I was kind of chuckling about the prospect of getting into the sarcophagus, you know, kind of, I think I'll jump in there and take a photo. And I got in there, and they took a couple of photos, all right, but what happened wiped the smile from my face, and I can't adequately explain it. All right, look, a lot of people want to talk to you, so let's try that.
2: Okay.
1: First-time caller line, you're on the air with Kevin Ryerson. Hi. Hello.
3: Hello.
1: Yes, hello.
3: Good evening, Mr. Ryerson, Art Bell.
1: Yes, sir.
3: My name is David. I'm calling from Riverbank, California.
1: Okay.
3: Earlier in the show, Art, you asked a question as to whether a practitioner of the darkness could be as effectual in bringing about change in the objective realm as a practitioner who's practicing in the light.
1: I did, yes.
3: And I'm wondering if you can possibly imagine yourself standing in a pitch-dark room with a door leading into a room that's very well illuminated.
1: Yes.
3: If you looked under the crack of the door, would you see the light from the light room penetrating into the darkness?
1: Well,
2: interesting metaphor.
1: Yeah.
3: If you were to go over into the other room and again close the door and look down under the crack of the door, would you see the darkness penetrating into the light?
1: You might see a shadow.
3: No, not like you would if you were in the dark. The light would penetrate into the dark.
1: Well,
3: you
1: listen.
3: You can always follow the light to a source.
1: It is.
3: You can never follow darkness to a source.
1: Yes, it is an interesting metaphor. I'm not sure, though, that it's an ultimate truth. Kevin?
2: I think it's an interesting metaphor. I actually lean towards, I think, the gentleman's insight, because, like I said, I believe that practitioners of the dark consider themselves an absolute, whereas the very strength of the practitioners of light is that they know that they might be capable of, you know, of that same darkness. So they actually have the advantage of both sides of the yin-yang pattern.
1: All right.
3: Thank you.
1: Let me say this. A caller?
3: Yes.
1: Before you go? I hope you're both right. How's that, all right?
3: Excellent. Big enough world for that.
1: All right. Wildcard Line, you're on the air with Kevin Ryerson. Good morning.
4: Good morning. How are you, Art?
1: Fine, sir. Where are you?
4: Aragon, Georgia.
1: In Georgia, okay.
4: I was just had a comment for Kevin to say that, you know, the late Jerry Garcia, a comment from him, he quoted, you can't really change the world. You can only really make a corner for yourself.
1: That may be somewhat...
4: I think it's very interesting, all the stuff you guys are talking about.
1: That may be a somewhat macroscopic view, though.
2: It's an interesting view. If you look at Jerry Garcia as prophet, per se, maybe if we took each little corner of the world that we're all out to change, per se, maybe it's all one big, you know, patchwork quilt. And maybe we're all just part, you know, if you've ever gone across the United States, you know, by air, and you look down particularly over my native Midwest in Ohio, you see all these different farms down there. But also you'll notice there's all these different rivers, streams, and topography, in other words, an ecology that they're all interdependent upon.
4: Mm-hmm.
2: Also, I guess if you think of Jerry Garcia as a prophet, maybe he has his own form of immortality and is still out there doing good by Ben and Jerry's Cherry Garcia, which is one of my favorites. Brings a lot of joy to life.
4: Very possible.
1: All right, caller. Thank you.
4: Thank you.
1: Take care. East of the Rockies, you're on the air with Kevin Ryerson and Art Bell. Good morning.
5: Hello.
1: Hello.
5: Oh, okay. I'm on the air.
1: Yeah, you would appear to be. Where are you?
5: Paul from Columbus, Ohio.
1: Okay.
5: I have a opinion and a question.
1: All right.
5: My opinion on the circles formed in the fields.
1: Yes, sir.
5: I do believe that a lot of these patterns are created from, let's say, extraterrestrials in deep space, using some sort of concentrated beam or something to give us messages that we're supposed to interpret.
1: All right, that's a cool opinion. Let me give you one for you to contemplate. All right.
5: Okay.
1: I would suggest to you that maybe these are messages from beneath the earth itself.
5: If I was going to say that.
1: Were you now?
5: That was going to be my second part of that.
1: I see. All right. Well, you have a question?
5: My question is to Kevin.
1: Mm-hmm.
5: Kevin, do you believe that we are all entities that are in this, let's say, material realm?
1: Mm-hmm.
5: And we've been here a long time.
6: Mm-hmm. Well, let's see. You're from Columbus, Ohio, right?
5: Yeah.
6: So you're a fellow Buckeye.
5: Yes, I am.
6: I hail from Sandusky, Ohio, originally.
5: Okay. Go Buckeye.
6: Yeah. Basically, my belief is that we are spiritual beings who are here to experience being physical rather than that we are physical beings trying to become spiritual.
5: I agree.
6: Yeah, I subscribe to the idea that, you know, there was one collective consciousness we'd call it the deity.
5: Mm-hmm.
6: There were creative acts on the part of that deity.
5: Mm-hmm.
6: But over a span, as the Hindus believe, over billions of years, it's called mm-hmm. Brahma wakes and Brahma sleeps. And that
5: okay.
6: is the expansion and contraction of the universe. But I believe that as souls, we are co-creators with that original collective consciousness, and that we're here to diversify the creation. And that when we are working with light, we're cooperating with the ecology, and new life is emerging.
5: Mm-hmm.
6: When we are not practicing that, or we are fundamentally unconscious of our nature, then we end up with some of the results like we've been discussing on this show, you know, the type of crisis that's occurring in the ecology and the crisis that's occurring in our human community.
1: They are not disconnected.
5: Absolutely. I've always agreed. I mean, I agree with you 100%, Kevin. I believe that we are spiritual, and we came into the flesh either to learn or to experience
6: mm-hmm.
5: This life or this life form.
1: Okay, well, we're all toying around a little bit with the concept of reincarnation. Do you embrace that, Kevin?
6: Yes, I do. I believe in reincarnation as a creative vehicle through which we are able to re-experience events that we had set in motion in other lifetimes.
1: And that then explains the sometimes inexplicable. People will say, how could a compassionate God do that?
6: I think it's a good way to look at it, that it's much more reasonable to assume that what it is that the separation from the deity that it speaks in the Bible is of and in itself enough of a punitive phenomena that we don't need to pile on top of it imaginary dimensions of, you know, eternal punishment, et cetera, et cetera. And that it's reclaiming that connection on the level of the soul that is really what our purpose here in the earth plane is.
1: Are we supposed to fear God?
6: Well, you know, the word fear in its root word actually means awe. It means one should be in awe of the deity. And as Einstein said, basically the most important emotion we can feel is a sense of awe or a sense of wonder.
1: Oh, well, if that would be the definition, then yes, indeed.
6: Yes, it's what I refer to as one of the God emotions. Jealousy, it says God is a jealous God, and simply jealousy means identifying what already belongs to you.
1: West of the Rockies, you're on the air with Kevin Ryerson. Top of the morning to you.
7: Hey, top of the morning to you.
1: Yes, sir.
7: Hi, how you doing, Art?
1: We're fine.
7: You know what? I almost got kicked out of Sunday school like you, but you know what I did?
1: What?
7: I got baptized.
1: And that changed everything.
7: Well, yeah. You got to fit in with the crowd, don't you?
1: Well, if it worked that way for you, sir, I'm happy for you. In my case, and I was baptized, by the way.
7: Are you Catholic?
1: Lutheran.
7: Really?
1: Yeah, really.
7: God love him.
1: But I asked too many questions that there weren't ready answers for, and I guess I was disturbing the class, and so I was out.
7: You want to believe. You're a skeptic, but you want to believe, don't you?
1: Yes.
7: All right. I have a question for Kevin?
1: Yes.
7: Yeah? Now, Kevin, have you ever heard of a guy named Tim LaHaye?
6: Tim LaHaye? Boy, you might have me there. I'm not certain.
7: When I was going to church, there's this guy named Tim LaHaye.
6: Mm-hmm.
7: And he came up with something called the four temperament types.
6: Mm-hmm.
7: Mm-hmm. And the church, the conservative church, it stretches back to Jung with the melancholy type.
6: Jung's model, I know, yes. Mm-hmm.
7: So anyways, the four types have to do with Gilligan's Island. What's that?
6: Whether you're the captain or Gilligan or Mr. Howell or something.
7: Well, it's the body, soul, mind, and spirit. It's red and yellow, black and white.
6: Yeah.
7: And for some reason, for the universe that we're caught up in, first there's the one, then there's the two, the male and female, and then it breaks off into the four types. Which is has to do with the four elements of the zodiac. Can you speak on that?
6: Well, astrology is a whole, thing in itself. I mean, biblically speaking, there was the suggestion that the 12 apostles, for instance, were each a zodiacal type. The entity John, being associated, for instance, with the constellation Leo, which is why he was always
7: in leadership
6: position.
7: Wait a minute, where did you get
6: position.
7: That one from?
6: But as to the elements, I mean, you have air, water, fire, and earth. In the book of Revelations, it talks about the four beasts that surround the throne of God, or the four, gates that, the four directions, that the three gates face, and that's all associated with astrology. But each is an archetype. Earth people bond with the earth. Water people are emotional or psychic. Air folks are more intellectual. And basically your fire types, which I'm a Leo, like to assume so-called leadership positions.
8: What a cosmic joke it would be if everything was nothing more than analogous to Gilligan's Island.
6: Jung talked about that we're competing for new archetypes. I'm rooting for Star Wars, but if Gilligan's Island is in equal competition, every myth needs a court jester.
8: that's exactly right. All right, you're good on time. You sound like you're very awake. Are you?
6: Yeah, fine.
8: Good. Then hold on. We'll be right back. I'm going to take a little extra time and do something I always love to do whenever the topic of reincarnation comes around, because not many people have heard this, but you hear it here. Listen very, very carefully to the words.

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That's 1-775-727-1295. 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

0: Never supposed to break that chain. Good morning, everybody. Kevin Ryerson is here, one of the great intuitives on this planet. If you want to talk to him, he's as close as your phone. Here to be confirmation of what I said earlier. Y2 chaos on CBS TV this weekend, despite the billions being spent to deal with Y2K computer bug. Many cities in America are uncertain they'll be able to continue to provide basic services like water and electricity. On January 1st, 2000, reports 60 Minutes in a new shock story being readied for this Sunday. CBS's Steve Croft is putting the finishing touches on his controversial report. This is coming from Matt Drudge. Mary Ellen Hanley, a computer systems specialist hired by the District of Columbia, tells wide-eyed Croft that she believes Washington will continue to function January 1, 2000, but it must be prepared for what many cities could face. That's from Matt Drudge. Kevin?
1: Yes?
0: Interesting. What's your take? What's your intuitive take on Y2K?
1: I think it's something that's been ignored for too long. I'm actually working with some people who are working on solutions for Y2K. And the way our cities have been built and structured is that they are vulnerable to the over-computerization of our society in the fundamental services as just being described. Anyone, for instance, who lived, and I did, in a suburb in Phoenix for 10 years knows that when there was just the slightest interference in the basic service of water, per se, you are like literally in the middle of nowhere, is what it boils down to. So, I think that there are solutions to Y2K. I've actually worked on it with some of the folks. But two, I wonder whether or not we have the will to institute them, is what it boils down to. And given some of the penchant of our government to sort of like experiment with people's lives, that's an authentic concern too.
0: It sure is. Well, did you ever see a movie called Trigger Effect?
1: The Trigger Effect. I'm not certain I have, but
0: it's been running on the movie services, and basically it was a several-day power outage caused by, they never really explained, but it didn't matter. It observed the social breakdown that occurred. You know, for a few hours, everybody was okay. Even a day, everybody was okay, neighbors helping out, and so forth and so on. But when people began to perceive that it was going to continue for a protracted period, things really began to fall apart fast.
1: Mm-hmm.
0: And so I guess one might conclude that our civilization or our civilized nature hangs by a very thin thread indeed, or maybe it's a lot thicker than I think it is. I don't know.
1: Well, one of the things is when people say something's hanging by a hair, for instance, you have to understand that hair has come to be known to have a higher actual tensile strength under stress than carbon steel. But so maybe there's something in that metaphor for us. You know, again, Art, I go back to our conversation in the original hour about that in these different scenarios we examine, it is the breakdown of the emotional and psychic bonds between people that always lead, you know,
0: yes, sir,
1: to these crises that we see in these films, for instance. So if we can rediscover that thread, you know, of continuity, of that psychic bond that makes humanity, you know, one living organism, you know, intricately linked to Gaia, the Earth itself as a living organism, then perhaps these crises can be averted.
0: Maybe a good analogy would be Shirley MacLaine's very thin cord that nevertheless, as thin as it got out to the moon or beyond, brought her back.
1: Right. Right, it's the astral cord, the astral connection that exists between each and every one of us. You might think of it as like some psychic umbilical cord that links us to the goddess.
0: I'll try that. East of the Rockies, you're on the air. Where are you, please?
2: Well, I'm in Bartlesville, Oklahoma, Tornado Alley.
0: How's weather out there?
2: Well, I don't need to have my lights on. The lightning is continuous.
0: Really?
2: Oh, yeah.
0: Again tonight?
2: Well, tonight it was calm for the past few days, but they're issuing weather alerts.
0: And here we go again, huh?
2: Yeah, well, it doesn't look nearly as bad.
0: Good.
1: Bartlesville, isn't that where the Frank Lloyd Wright building is?
2: Are you speaking of Price Tower?
1: Yes.
2: Yes.
1: How did it hold up?
2: The tree in the city.
1: Mm-hmm.
2: It's Frank Lloyd Wright's study in triangles.
1: Mm-hmm.
2: As well as the community center, which is circular and really belongs out in Marin County.
1: Interesting. Yeah.
2: Yes.
1: Marin has a circular building. Used to live right next to it, city center.
2: The courtrooms there are circular, which is the weirdest thing I've ever seen.
1: Well, he designed it a little bit after the Knights of the Round Table, so everyone's equal. That doesn't sit up higher than you do.
2: Well, Kevin, as a fellow intuitive, I have a couple of questions here.
1: Mm-hmm.
2: With regard to the Earth School concept, which I heard you allude to,
1: mm-hmm.
2: And in combination with astrology, which of the 12 signs might be the exit sign, the most difficult sign to learn the lessons of, and the sign in which you would complete your education?
1: Mm-hmm. Well, the traditional zodiac goes from Aries, the original primal fire, to Pisces. And we were just in the age of Pisces, and that's the issue of belief. And it's, I guess if you're dealing with anything we'll deal with in our lifetime, we only have two more clicks, or 75 degrees of that age, before we enter into the age of Aquarius, which is the age of knowing. And each sign has its own exit, if you will, or its own complement in what you have to learn from the opposing sign. So rather than laying out the whole zodiac, you know, as a pathway that's circular, you have to look at the complementary opposites. For instance, I'm a Leo, and theoretically Aquarius would be my exit sign, that I have to master my ideals, otherwise my passions, you know, might somehow overrun me, per se.
2: Uh-huh. So as a 29th degree Scorpio with Taurus on the horizon at birth, you know, I've sort of have a little bit of an edge.
1: Mm-hmm. Mm-hmm.
2: Interesting.
1: Mm-hmm.
0: All right.
1: Your north node is supposed to be part of your exit strategy, too.
2: Well, we'll take another look at that.
1: Great.
2: Thank you.
1: All right.
0: Take care. Speaking of exit strategies, I wish we had one from Yugoslavia right now.
1: Yes, that would be nice.
0: You know, they made all this noise about how the U.S. will no longer enter conflicts as part of the U.N. or anything else without an entrance strategy and an exit strategy. In other words, you're going to go in, you're going to do something, you're going to get out. Well, we're not getting out.
1: Yeah. It's interesting, Art, because in a way we almost entered this century's first series of conflicts because of issues in Yugoslavia that laid down the foundations for World War One
0: and Two.
1: And then in turn laid down the foundations for World War II. So maybe we have to remember when we said in the event horizon, the only way out is in?
0: Yes.
1: Maybe if we can find some kind of solution that we entered this civilization with rather than burying it for a change, maybe that's part of the exit strategy out of this century into the millennium.
0: That may well be. West of the Rockies, you're on the air with Kevin Ryerson and Art Bell. Hi.
3: Yeah, hi. My name is Bill, and I'm calling from Burbank, California.
0: Hi, Bill.
3: Before I have a question for your guest that I'm sure he could answer, or at least help me finding my answer, I'd like to make something available for your consideration, Art. Among other things, including an interest in electronics, I also, like you have alluded to many times on your show that I've heard, I have no problem with conceptualizing a creator of all of this phenomena that I find myself and everyone else in, but it's God's always been a tough thing just for me to nail down. And then I started trying to analyze, well, what does a creator really mean and what could it be? And I thought, wait a minute, if a creator does a good enough job, that precludes the necessity for a God to, like, intervene, maintain, sustain, or whatever. Now, I knew from my comparative studies of various religions that the Hindus especially, they have their trinity consisting of the God that creates, the God that sustains, and the God that destroys, and they have the cycle that goes on and on and on. And that makes kind of sense to me, but a good creator would build a machine that doesn't need repairs, doesn't need anybody to ride the levels or you know, do anything or be there to respond to our needs. And that's why I've become very comfortable and been able to come back to Christianity, avoiding Christianity and being more concerned with learning about Jesus and what was so good about him. But that's just the one thing I wanted you to maybe consider, that, you know, a creator is all we needed, and the rest is up to us, kind of. And as far as your experiment with mass mind control,
0: yes,
3: don't worry that your well-intended actions are going to create any lasting or serious harm, because I think that from my 40 years of observation from various positions, most of the things that I've considered good have always turned out to have effects, repercussions, and ramifications that somehow or another didn't make them look so bright and shiny and perfectly good after a little bit of 20/20 hindsight and a little bit more information. But even to the extent that, like, this one really jerks emotions, I mean, Hitler is pretty well commonly thought of as the epitome of evil, you know, the personification of evil, and pretty much everybody can kind of agree with that. But the facts are, he probably, with the exception of the 6 million or more that he, you know, caused grievous bodily harm, if not death and torture to, he probably has really been more instrumental than any single person in affecting the Zionist realization of their state of Israel only 3 years after his demise. And, you know, you could say that's good, but then now you could say that the existence of Israel may be the beginning of World War III. So the problem is not with what's good and what's evil. The problem is us making those arbitrary determinations, I think. Because everything that's ever happened to me that I've hated the worst has been somebody doing something that they thought was best for me. And that's just the thing I would offer there. And if you want to try something instead of weather control, because you don't want people to have car accidents and feel responsible or whatever, have your group, your audience, consider going out under the night sky and making some stars spin around, and let's mess with some whole civilizations, possibly.
0: Well, Kevin?
1: Well, I think for a Christian gentleman, you sound remarkably Buddhist, and I admire
3: that. I'm not a Christian. I'm a student of Jesus and a practitioner of Buddhist
1: practices. Excellent. Okay. Well, for someone who's studying Christ-oriented teachings, then. You know, it's intriguing. You know, the issue of the creator deity or the non-creator deity, Stephen Hawkins talks about, for instance, that the universe is self-creating, and there's absolutely no need for God to really to do anything, is what it boils down to. However, I don't think we can eliminate the mystery or, quite frankly, the reality of our own consciousness, and the way the consciousness interfaces with collective effects in nature, for instance. Now, it's my belief from, you know, similar studies in Buddhism, et cetera, that we can reclaim, you know, our Buddha nature. In Zen, they present you with a koan where they say, if you do something, you lose your Buddha nature, and if you do nothing, you lose your Buddha nature. And the term mind control, for instance, to some of the suggestions about collective acts of consciousness, I would not use exactly that term myself. I would say that if we form collective consensus that arises out of what we might refer to as our inner Christ or our inner Buddha nature, and then trying to reflect on that, we will find that we have a natural harmonic or a natural harmony with the forces around us. But then we still then observe those particular results. St. Paul himself said, have no concern, because all things conspire to a common good.
0: Very good. First time caller line, you are on the air with Kevin Ryerson and Art Bell. Hi.
4: Hey, Art. Good morning.
0: Good morning, sir.
4: Your show really defies mediocrity, Art.
0: I hope so. We make a nightly attempt. Sometimes we do, sometimes not.
4: I've been trying to work day shift for the last couple of months, and it's been really hard.
0: Sorry.
4: Listening to your show. Good morning, Kevin.
1: Hello.
4: I heard somebody say once the universe created us so it can become aware of itself.
1: You know, I like that. It's called the anthropomorphic concept of the universe. It's one of those principles in science where it says that if you can't observe it or haven't observed it, it doesn't exist. And that's one of those paradoxes that Schrodinger and the Heidelberg uncertainty principle are based on, per se. So it's the idea that the universe developed the process of evolution so scientists could come in existence to see it so it could exist.
4: Huh. Are you familiar with the works of Carlos Castaneda?
1: Yes.
4: Mm-hmm. What validity do you give to his works?
1: Well, you know, Don Juan's concept of the predatory universe, I think, is going a little overboard in the idea that death is what the universe is all about. He would have to, in my opinion, push past it and see himself reborn in another universe, because the universe dies and recreates itself, as the gentleman was implying before, because it says Brahma wakes and Brahma sleeps. So there's just infinite potential available to each and every one of us. I do like his models of dreaming. I think that probably Castaneda's most comprehensive book was The Art of Dreaming. And the idea that, you know, that there are non-organic beings, et cetera, et cetera. I have certainly encountered some of those psychic states in my own adventures, per se. But I don't agree with the conclusion that the universe is a predatory universe. I think it's a place of infinite potential.
4: Yeah, there's differing views among the different seers that are in the party. If you've read all the books, there's a lot of duality.
1: Mm-hmm.
4: Different steers.
1: Yeah, I think his two most comprehensive books are his first work, you know, The Teachings of Don Juan. The Eagle's Gift has a lot of clarity, and The Art of Dreaming.
4: Danny and Brinkley spoke of having a panoramic life review several times during his near-death experiences.
1: Mm-hmm.
4: In several of the Castaneda's books, he talks about doing exactly that while mm-hmm. we're still alive, and
1: mm-hmm.
4: he calls it the recapitulation,
1: mm-hmm.
4: trying to do a panoramic life review,
1: mm-hmm.
4: and by doing so, regaining our power and our energy,
1: mm-hmm.
4: and by doing that, that will help us become seers,
1: mm-hmm.
4: see the real world as it really is, and ourselves
1: right.
4: as we really are.
1: Right. The whole concept behind Zen Buddhism is that, you know, one of the powerful points to contemplate are the events of one's life, and as they come into context, it's like there's a self-forgiveness that occurs. So you're no longer dominated by emotions like guilt or, gee, could I have done something different, et cetera, et cetera. And just in fundamental psychology, you're reclaiming, you know, a basic sense of yourself that empowers you to then move on to other more extraordinary creations in life.
0: We also may be forced to make judgments upon ourselves, ultimately. Wouldn't you think?
1: Judgments,
0: yeah. In other words, if you have a panoramic life review,
1: mm-hmm, mm-hmm.
0: Actually, we don't have enough time to do this before the break. We'll do it right after the break, so stay right there, Kevin. Kevin Ryerson is my guest. This is Coast to Coast AM.

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You know, it's really interesting. Interviewed, Simon and Garfunkel said these words really had no meaning. It's like an impressionistic painting. But they do have meaning, don't they?

0: tenement hall. They really do have meaning, don't they? Of silence. Or is that just all of us wrapping our minds around those words? Back to Kevin Ryerson, as promised. How are you doing out there, Kevin? You still with us?
1: Good, good. I think I'm a member of the original Cafe Society. You know, we're sitting around discussing things all night long.
0: Are you kind of a night person?
1: I can be. I like getting up both early in the morning and staying up pretty late at night. It's Edgar Cayce said that the most psychic hours are between midnight and up into sunrise.
0: Oh, I'm sure of it. I'm sure of it. And all my life, whether I'm working or not, particularly when I'm not, I always drift towards staying awake in the nighttime hours.
1: Mm-hmm.
0: You know, unless tied to a 9-to-5 daytime job, and it's been a lot of years since I've done that. So I just naturally drift to those hours for some reason. East of the Rockies, you're on the air with Art Bell and Kevin Ryerson. Hi.
2: Good morning, Art. Good morning, Kevin. This Hello. Is Marcia in Fort Smith, Arkansas, listening to you on KWHN 1320 AM.
0: You betcha.
2: Mr. Ryerson, this is one of the greatest honors of my life, getting to speak to you.
1: Oh, well, thank you.
2: I didn't run across out on a limb until just over a year ago.
1: Mm-hmm.
2: And for a year and a half prior to that time, I had been experiencing quite a bit of what Shirley went through.
1: Mm-hmm.
2: Without the travel and without the study, everything I've learned has hit me between the eyes like a two before.
1: Mm-hmm.
2: And you were talking earlier about reincarnation.
1: Yes.
2: And about the fact that we are spiritual beings coming into the physical form to experience things which we had previously set in motion.
1: Mm-hmm.
2: Okay, at least one school of reincarnationism teaches that we choose the life we're going to live.
1: Uh-huh.
2: Now, this is going to be a very unpopular view of what went on in Littleton, Colorado a month ago.
1: Uh-huh.
2: If we choose the life we are to live, did not each one of those people who died then choose that end?
1: Well, the theory of reincarnation in general says that people have a choice in their lives, which also meant the perpetrators of the incident, you know, had choices that they could have made also. In other words, they could have exercised free will and come into some type of consciousness. The classic thing is that illness happens in the world when good people take no action. Also, I'd like to point out there were a number of heroic individuals. The young woman who, when literally staring death in the face, you know, chose to express her belief in the deity, in God.
2: Yes.
1: So therefore, heroic choices are available to us also, and I think that's one of the things we can focus on when we subscribe to these kinds of belief in reincarnation.
2: Okay, well, I've been bothered by that one for the last month.
1: Mm-hmm.
2: Torn between, well, you know, this is what they chose. There is a reason for this.
1: Mm-hmm.
2: And then seeing the turmoil that has been kept going.
1: Mm-hmm. I think the key to it is that just because choices were made, per se, it doesn't mean that it to be dissociative, you know, from your compassion, your feelings. And the idea that there are other alternatives is what it boils down to, because choices are being made all the time.
0: That's right.
1: I think one of the important choices is that the Kabbalah says is that when judgment overwhelms love, that's when evil enters into the world. So I think the key here is that we need to make our observations, stay in touch with our compassion, and know that choices are being made all the time.
0: Hear, hear. Something I have been meaning to ask you now for about 2 hours, and it keeps getting blown out of my mind.
1: Uh-huh.
0: Your website, you had a website up. Do you now have one up?
1: Yes, I do.
0: The address, please.
1: Okay. The address there is a little bit like yours. It's just www.kevinryerson, KevinRyerson. com.
0: Okay. Was there a website up that was a different one that went down?
1: On occasion what happens is it's just like with every website. There's occasional tinkering going on by either by the webmaster or K occasional tinkering with it by the actual server, per se. Some people were giving accounts that, you know... That,
0: even occasionally outside evil forces.
1: Yeah, exactly, exactly. Occasionally, I think that the deity harasses me through my website every now and then.
0: I'm not sure, Kevin, who it was who said this to me, but I thought it elegant at the time, and I've been contemplating it ever since. You know, the... theoretical physicists of our time talk of something smaller than a quark that went kaboom and became everything that is, the Big Bang.
1: Mm-hmm.
0: And somebody else said to me, well, you know, I think the Creator was at once the only thing that was. There was not time, there was not space, there was not anything. There was the Creator, and this deity was lonely. And he literally blew himself up, creating all that is, and he is indeed within all of us. And I thought that rather elegant.
1: Mm-hmm. I don't think that I am too far off from being centered on exactly the idea. My belief is that, let's face it, if we reduce ourselves to the fundamental particles, we're all energy. And that's a remarkable description of whether it's biblical or Eastern of what we call spirit. Or
0: yes,
1: consciousness.
0: Exactly. I thought so. All right, West of the Rockies, you're on the air with Art Bell and Kevin Ryerson. Hi.
3: Hi, Art.
0: Hello.
3: So this is Eric in Boise, Idaho.
0: Yes, Eric.
3: And I just have a comment and kind of a question. My comment is, I kind of think, you know, I kind of agree that we're moving into this change. I mean, it's totally obvious in the last 100 years. I mean, we have magic at our fingertips. We have synchronized explosions that propel us in these chariots of fire we call cars. We have... you know, we got electricity that comes from water. There's fire, water. I mean, we have all the elements manifested at our finger. I mean, we have the capacity for paradise on Earth. But yet, I mean, I don't know. I just don't understand it. When, I mean, if you were a being of light from another galaxy and you came to this planet.
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0: 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And now, Art Bell.
1: Stuff, you know, inventions manifest. We got, you know, we got the car. We got the Wright brothers. They had the right idea. I mean, all these inventions were for a basic need. They were for, you know, to make our lives better, not, you know, now look what we got. You know, it's just, I don't know. It's, I mean, my question is, do you think that is somehow, is the media figured out or looked in the mirror, the media figured out actually what they were doing and what they were creating? I mean, it's like, you know, I mean, the media says this and says that and says this, and then it's like our society acts like that. It's like, I don't know. It's like every internal thought is magic because it affects external action.
2: Yes, the media rarely, if ever, looks in the mirror, and they do it very timidly when they occasionally do very, very timidly. Now, in defense of the media, they are only providing that which there apparently is a market for. The violence, the gratuitous sex, and so on and so on. All of that, there's a market for, ratings-driven, money-driven, makes the world go round. So the media doesn't frequently get introspective. They just look at the bottom line. That's the way it is. Kevin?
3: It's intriguing because the media always has these statements where they'll say, you know, your advertising dollars can influence millions of people. And then simultaneously they'll advocate it going, no, we're just giving accounts of what's occurring, and the media has actually no influence on, you know, general behavior whatsoever. And yet Madison Avenue spends millions of dollars to do exactly that. And one of the things it's pointing out is that originally we did seem to have a much more profound consciousness in the media. Edmund Morrow, for instance, is considered one of the true icons. You might consider him the Joe DiMaggio of the media.
2: Of course.
3: And that we have drifted away from the emotions and the values that drove him to use the media as a consciousness-raising tool.
2: Is it an inevitable thing that occurs as you simply get too big? I look at companies. Small companies are spry. They take risks. They make fast decisions. They can move quickly. They're lean and mean. And it seems like the larger a company gets, the more bureaucratic it becomes, until finally it passes some sort of point and it begins to be inefficient. And that continues until it's either goes broke or it restructures completely.
3: I think you're correct. It obeys a very organic law. I mean, it's no more complicated than looking at the growth of a crystal.
2: The cosmic Peter principle, I believe.
3: I think it's a good way of putting it. You know, maybe Peter really does have the keys to heaven on a cosmic Peter principle level.
2: That even nations and governments eventually rise to a level beyond their own competence.
3: That's correct. There is an internal corporate wisdom. It's a very small minority school. Folks like Ben and Jerry's kind of live by it.
2: Right.
3: The Body Shop lives by it. Whole Foods lives by it. And their whole idea is that when they reach that certain epic cycle of getting too big, their whole thing is that they try to see what they can do to spin off into new industries that are completely self-contained entities in themselves and start that growth cycle all over again.
2: Yeah, in a sense, blow it up and begin it again.
3: Exactly. Exactly. So I suppose the general principle is that the minute you realize yourself, the minute you realize that you're some aspect of the deity, blow yourself up and start all over again.
2: Mm-hmm. First time caller line, you're on the air with Art Bell and Kevin Ryerson. Hi.
4: Hi. My name's Sue, and I'm from Kansas.
2: Sue, you're going to have to yell at us from Kansas.
4: Okay, I'm from Kansas.
2: Right.
4: And I had a couple thoughts and a couple questions.
2: All right.
4: Have you ever considered that, you know, with the way the ozone layer is and they're seeing lightning coming from places they've never seen before, that it's just our sins are reaching unto heaven?
3: That's quite interesting. In the Middle Ages, they used to think that comets were maybe the sins actually reaching

0: and what they call the ethers, and we're sparking the end of the world. But one wag pointed out, well, you know, there's so much sin in the world that the whole atmosphere would have caught on fire by this point in time.
1: Yeah. And also, it's like, I believe that this is the time for us to be okay. And like the first time my parents ever let us watch ourselves instead of having a babysitter, kind of like God saying, okay, this is your chance to prove to me that you love me because you love me. Not because you have to and it's the end time, but it's our chance to do what we're supposed to do in this world on our own instead of being babysat.
0: I think it's another intriguing insight. The book of Revelation talks about that there's a period of time where there's four angels that hold in abeyance the events described in the book of Revelations.
1: Mm-hmm.
0: And some people feel that we're in that period of time, that maybe that we are becoming God's adults. And by observing, you know, our behavior, we're in a period of time now where maybe we can exercise free will in an adult-like manner and set aside a lot of the negative consequences that are obviously occurring on the planet at this time.
1: Yeah. Also, too, I did this drawing. I kind of like that guy that does the insight thing with the drawings. I forget what it's called. But there's been times I've just sat down and started drawing, and there's this one that I couldn't figure out for a long time, and then one day I was sitting there thinking dark and light. And I looked up, and the moon was out, and it was the fingernail-type one. And that's what that picture was. And for some reason, the thought occurred to me that the bottomless pit could be there. They always talk about the man in the moon. And have you noticed the face that you can see in it here lately?
0: Mm-hmm.
1: And all the, how many moons have we had so far this year? Two each month.
0: That's interesting. You know, it's the idea about signs of the time. Some people even went so far as to think that the bottomless pit, with what we now know from physics, might even be black holes. That, in other words, if light can't escape it, is it feasible that consciousness can't escape it? So these are interesting interpretations, and in many ways that's the beauty of some of these prophecies, that they're metaphors that stimulate both emotional intelligence and thinking.
2: So fascinating. Something so attractive, like a black hole, that not only light, but consciousness as well, could not escape it. Woo, what a concept.
0: It is. It's really one of the more intriguing ideas. Fortunately, there are some studies that suggest that the consciousness may travel faster than the speed of light. They've done experiments with telepathy where information was broadcast, say, over the radio, and the information was broadcast by telepathy, and it apparently got there ahead of the radio broadcast.
2: Well, there were actually a couple of astronauts, I know because I've interviewed them,
0: mm-hmm.
2: who conducted experiments on the way to the moon,
0: mm-hmm.
2: and claimed some success, as a matter of fact. So that may be so.
0: That's true, and it has extraordinary implications. You know, maybe right now in the future, Art, there's some reincarnation of us sitting there actually verbally saying nothing, but just sort of like broadcasting to millions of people through telepathy.
2: Hold on, Kevin. We'll be right back. We're going to take a break here at the top of the hour, refresh ourselves, and dive back in for one more. Kevin Ryerson is my guest. He's one of our nation's greatest intuitives. I'm Art Bell from the High Desert. This is Coast to Coast.

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1: That would be the place, and we are the people. Good morning, everybody. Kevin Ryerson is my guest, and we're about to get underway for the final hour this night. And he's a good guest, isn't he? Stay right where you are. Back now to Kevin Ryerson. Kevin, you've done very well. You're hanging in there very well indeed.
2: Oh, I'm trying. If Casey said these are the most psychic hours, I guess this should be my setting up shop.
1: Well, then here's a good one for you. Question by fax for Kevin. Kevin, what is your purpose on Earth?
2: What is my purpose on Earth?
1: That's what he asks.
2: Interesting. Okay. Well, I'll personalize the question. I feel that my particular purpose is to help people do exactly that, is to help isolate what is considered to be their dharma, their personal purpose, something that I refer to that springs out of their own talents, is something they love to do. And so, therefore, is self-sustaining. It's what in Buddhism they call right labor, and that's what I feel that channels do. There's been a tendency for people to focus a lot on what is my karma, or what is my life lessons, to the point where they have made so many judgments about themselves to where they feel there's these almost overwhelming burdens to overcome. Where its twin word, dharma, is... means the energy that does the work. And the dharma is the real purpose, the real service, the real enlightenment that the person is here to experience. And that is something inherent within them to be a service to themselves and other people.
1: All right. Excellent. Here we go. First-time caller line, you're on the air with Kevin Ryerson. Good morning.
3: Is that me?
1: That's you, all right.
3: Hey, I can't believe I got through.
1: Where are you?
3: Hi, Art. This is Debbie from Vallejo,
1: Hi,
3: California.
1: Debbie. Right.
3: And I have a question and also a question for you, if that's okay.
1: Sure.
3: Sure. I sent you a letter and a couple of faxes about a request I had for you to interview somebody, and I wonder if you got them.
1: That's so generic that I can't possibly answer.
3: Well,
1: that.
3: I sent you a package about Meher Baba and Bao Kalchuri.
1: Oh, yes.
3: And I wonder, did you get that?
1: Yes.
3: And would you be at all interested in...
1: On the list.
3: Pardon me?
1: On the list.
3: Oh, wonderful.
1: I do have
3: so
1: a lot
3: glad
1: of...
3: to hear that.
1: So, yes, I did. Thank you.
3: Thank you very much. Okay. Well, I wanted to know, I wanted to thank you for your guest because he's saying so many things that touch so many points, both generally and specifically about areas of spirituality that
1: right.
3: I believe in and also that... resonate with things that Meher Baba has said, and I wanted to ask your guest, does he know about Meher Baba, and does he have any feelings about this avataric age that we're in?
2: Yeah, I've heard about Meher Baba. He was always one of the more intriguing entities, per se, on the planet. He almost looks like one of those old silent movie stars or something.
3: Yeah. Jerry Colonna, right?
2: And his whole thing was is that he had a dharma almost like a... Mother Teresa, in a way, and going to a place where he felt that people were suffering the most intensely, including places like asylums and things to this effect, because he felt that's where joy was needed the most.
3: Mm-hmm. He traveled extensively around the world.
2: Yes, yes, yes. He was I believe he was a contemporary of Yogananda, for instance.
3: Well, he claimed to be the avatar of the age and ascribed a lot of the acceleration of consciousness
2: mm-hmm.
3: with all its attendant good and evil and
2: mm-hmm.
3: all the things that Art calls the quickening to
2: mm-hmm.
3: be the result of the
2: mm-hmm.
3: advent. And I wondered if you had any comment about
2: well,
3: that.
2: Well, you know, there's debates going on whether or not we're entering a new age.
3: Mm-hmm.
2: And it's the idea that maybe we're coming out of what is called the Kaya Yuga, which was a period of darkness. The Hopi prophecy spoke of a 400-year period of darkness that they feel we're coming out of. And, you know, what I like is that I once heard it of above all people defined nicely by Oprah Winfrey, where she said that avatars like Jesus came here not to teach us about their divinity, but to teach us about our divinity.
3: Exactly. Beautiful. Yes, I completely agree
2: mm-hmm.
3: that it's within us, ultimately.
2: Exactly.
3: Yeah. Well, thanks, Art, and thanks for having your guest, and I really hope you'll get in touch with me and that you'll take the opportunity to talk about Bob on your show someday.
1: You've got it.
3: Okay?
1: Take care.
3: Thanks a lot.
1: Bye-bye. Wild Card Line, you're on the air with Kevin Ryerson and Art Bell. Hi.
4: Yeah, is that me?
1: That's you in a truck, it sounds like.
4: Yep, I'm a truck driver.
1: Just a guess.
4: I just had a couple comments to make.
1: Sure.
4: I've got this January 18th issue of the Time magazine.
1: Right.
4: And it goes to say they government knew about the problem since the 60s, the Y2K. And in 1967, the House orders the National Bureau of Standards to settle the debate. And under pressure from the Pentagon, the Bureau sticks with a two-year digit. Then in 1993, curious nuke watchers at NORAD turned their computer clocks forward to January 1st, 2000, and the ICBM alert system crashes. And then if they, about 6 weeks ago when I was at home, I was watching the satellite, and I was watching the Senate hearings, and they were debating on a bill on the limit liability.
1: That's right, for Y2K, and they still have not passed that bill.
4: They haven't passed it?
1: No.
4: Okay.
1: No, it's still all clogged up. They can't decide to limit liability. And I would imagine that's probably the attorneys lobbying to keep everything wide open because they're going to be the winners. I've sort of thought over the years, Kevin, that eventually attorneys, by percentage, will own the entire world.
2: that could very well be. I don't know. I like the attorney's joke that came out in Philadelphia, where they, what is it? What is 10,000 attorneys chained to the bottom of the ocean? A good beginning.
1: A good start.
2: But I say that with all lightheartedness.
1: No, most of them are really good people. But really, when you think about it, as litigation continues and continues, and they keep taking a percentage and a percentage, finally, they win everything.
2: It's true. You know, the interesting thing is that there are attorneys that realize that the adversarial process and litigation, they feel, is consuming the society to such a degree that they almost feel as though that there will be nothing left. It's creating all these bottlenecks. And there's actually a group of attorneys referred to as a Society of Holistic Attorneys, and they are now advocates of what they refer to as negotiation resolutions rather than litigation. And it's the idea that they work privately with parties to bring about a mutually agreeable resolution that then in turn becomes legally binding on both parties. In other words, there is a resolution process, and they all sign off on it. But they want to start seeing themselves as negotiators or arbitrators.
1: That's astounding.
2: Rather than litigators.
1: Holistic attorneys, what a concept.
2: That shows that there really is, some light creeping into that dark room we were talking about.
1: Yeah, before. It's a little like hitmen going to church on Sunday. All right. East of the Rockies, you're on the air with Kevin Ryerson. Hi.
5: Hi.
1: Hello.
5: Me?
1: Yes, you.
5: Oh, well, good. Thank you.
1: You're welcome. Where are you?
5: I am a Buckeye as well.
1: All right.
5: So, great. And I only have 37 questions.
1: Oh, that's right, yeah.
5: But I'll narrow it down. First off, I think that I've sort of had an inner knowing all my life of the laws of life, but about 20 years ago, I really started synchronistically running into things that would awaken me, like a little aha now and then.
2: Mm-hmm.
5: And, but every once in a while, I feel like I'm on the Monopoly board, and I go to jail, and I can't pass go and collect $200. But is the enlightenment, I guess, or awareness, what percentage do you feel, Kevin, is in the United States and also worldwide? And because just trying to exist... in the everyday living,
2: mm-hmm.
5: it's hard to think about
2: mm-hmm.
5: the things that you really need to concentrate on.
2: Mm-hmm.
5: And I realize when you do that, life does become easier, but then we get caught up in the mm-hmm. quagmire of everyday
2: mm-hmm.
5: life.
2: Mm-hmm. Well,
5: but my question was, like, how do you see American society versus mm-hmm. worldwide society in this growth of enlightenment?
2: Okay, well, I think I can answer that. A lot of people who are spiritual people have ceased to think of themselves as being in the minority, and they've started thinking in what they refer to as the majority world, which, for instance, the majority of the world believes in reincarnation, you know, as a fundamental principle. They believe in things like prayer, meditation, and they believe that collectively, you know, that they can eventually be synchronistic with each other, but we're still looking for the common language that allows us to concentrate on the things that are worthwhile. Demographically, in the United States, the Institute of Noetic Sciences, which is
5: right.
2: one of our premier holistic think tanks, founded by Edgar Mitchell, the astronaut,
5: right.
2: has come up with what they refer to as the demographics as of the cultural creatives, and these are people who are looking for what they call authentic psychic values. And the belief there is that there is 45 million of these people who are now thinking this way in the United States.
5: You're kidding.
2: Now, and so we're not alone. And the bottom line is that as to what to concentrate on, you know those ahas that you got?
5: Yeah.
2: You know, those moments of
5: enlightenment? I love them.
2: Yeah, you see, my whole thing is that if you wake up with that aha, that's the pitch. That's the pitch pipe that's going to tune up your whole inner orchestra.
5: Mm-hmm.
2: And then that is the music that you're going to play all day long. In Buddhism, they say that when you experience joy, let the event fall away and preserve the joy.
5: Right.
2: So rather than going out looking for event A or B or C to make you happy, just go ahead and remember that aha moment and make that your meditation. That's what you focus on. And then everything else will begin to revolve around that new nucleus.
5: Hmm. Do you travel around and give seminars, et cetera?
2: Oh, yeah. I travel extensively. I was just in New York a few days ago.
5: Hmm. I presume if one got on your website, they could find out your schedule.
2: Absolutely.
5: Also, how does one easily learn their dharma?
2: Well, you know, your dharma is really inherent in your talents. It's the thing that you do well, you love to do it, and so therefore it is self-sustaining. And that might initially be a hobby. It might be a social service you do. But it gives you so much energy, it almost sustains you through anything else you might want to endeavor to do.
1: So you almost don't have to hunt for it. It should be obvious to you. It should be instinctive.
2: It's what in Buddhism they refer to as finding the diamond in the mud.
1: All right, ma'am?
5: Yes.
1: We can't go for 37. But
5: I know that.
1: Right. Thank you and take
5: thank
1: care.
5: Thank you for having Kevin.
1: You bet. For me, Kevin, it's radio. Instinctively, intuitively, I've always known that. One time I actually tried to run away from it, and I was miserable. Oh, I was miserable.
2: Mm.
1: And so I finally one day had my own little aha. Now I know why I'm miserable, and I came back, and everything's been all right since.
2: Fantastic.
1: Mm-hmm.
2: Fantastic.
1: West of the Rockies, you're on the air with Kevin Ryerson. Hi.
6: Yes. Good morning, gentlemen.
1: Good morning.
6: I have 38 questions.
1: Oh.
6: I have just a couple of three questions.
1: All right.
6: First of all, it's really a pleasure speaking with you, Kevin. I've read a lot of your stuff and aware of you through Shirley MacLaine stuff.
2: Mm.
6: And I wanted to tell you, Art, that thing with the crop circle, it's a member of the Rockefeller family that's going to be putting up the money for that.
1: Well, that it would almost have to be that, wouldn't it?
6: Bill, yeah,
1: we're talking
6: there's
1: billions.
6: There's going to be an endless amount of money.
1: Either that or Bill Gates or somebody.
6: Yeah. And I let me see, the second question I wanted to when you both sort of agreed on in the creation of the universe and God creating the universe, have you ever heard of a statement, I separated myself from myself in order to become myself. Instead of thinking of God as exploding and being some person, you know, being an infinite mass and then exploding, but of separating myself from myself in order to become myself.
2: There's some Kabbalistic mysteries that talks about, as well as there's some very ancient Egyptian texts when talking about the creation deity Amun, that talks about that. In fact, in the Kabbalah, there's some very intriguing notions in the idea that God chose to actually withdraw from the physical world as an act of love in order to give permission for the creation to occur.
6: Kevin, don't you think that it's really not a good thing that people should think of God in terms of a gender, as far as being a father, a man? But
2: oh, you mean in
6: way
2: the sense of gender? Well, I think that it's a unique tool that, let's put it this way, the Old Testament deity, it's acknowledged even amongst many Kabbalists and many Jewish mystics that the Old Testament deity, in relationship to, say, in the story of Job, appeared to be very wrathful and very distant, even though there were beautiful passages and poetic references to how personal the deity was. And then when Jesus began to use the metaphorical reference of God the Father, and the God the Father being within, many people felt that poetically restored like a family-alike and personal relationship with the deity, making comprehensible the psychic and emotional makeups that are alluded to in the deity in the Bible.
6: Okay, also,
2: so I think it has its uses.
6: It's very interesting that you keep on going to Kabbalistic things, because I studied with some with Kabbalists, and being born Jewish, all four of my grandparents are Kohanim.
2: Interesting.
6: And my great-great-grandfather was the Rebbe of Riga Latvia and risked his life every day teaching the Torah.
2: Fascinating.
6: And I had learned that another thing I've never heard anyone say, everyone says Jesus, but historically he was never called that. That's not his name. His name was Yehoshua,
2: mm-hmm.
6: and Joseph and Mary, son of Joseph and Mary,
2: mm-hmm.
6: Hebrew name Jehovah.
2: Mm-hmm.
6: And Jesus was an abomination that was created in the New Testament.
2: Mm-hmm.
6: And well, I never hear anyone using his correct name.
2: Well, it is Yeshua, per
6: Yehoshua.
2: Se.
6: Yehoshua.
2: And there are many different, you know, Hebrew terms, you know, that have come to be sort of like, shall we say, anglicized over the years, per se. And simply put, I think the name has come to be anglicized, you know, probably through the King James Version of the Bible. And Jesus, in my opinion, was a brilliant rabbi, you know.
6: And the light master.
2: Mm-hmm.
6: Another quick one. Peter Hurkos. Did you know him?
2: I'm sorry.
6: Hurkos?
2: Yeah.
6: Peter Hurkos.
2: Mm-hmm.
6: Did you know him?
2: I know the name.
6: Amazing psychic. How about
2: mm-hmm.
6: George Anderson in Long Island?
2: Yeah.
6: He does fabulous work. And Art, it was so good last night to hear Richard Hoagland's voice.
7: Yes, wasn't it?
6: Oh, my God, it made me feel so good. He sounded so good.
7: He's really on the rise.
6: He's a phenomenal person.
7: All right.
6: Phenomenal person. And thank you guys, God bless, okay?
7: Thank you, my friend.
2: God bless.
7: And good night. Here's where we'll break at the bottom of the hour.

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1: It's a nice night in the desert. Beautiful out there. Good morning, everybody. Kevin Ryerson is here, and looks like he'll be here through the end of the program. By the way, if you want a copy of this show, you can get one by calling 1-800-917-4278. Once again, Kevin Ryerson. Kevin, hi.
2: Hi.
1: They await your presence.
2: Okay.
1: So many of them. First-time caller line, you're on the air with Kevin Ryerson and Art Bell. Hi.
3: Good morning.
1: Good morning.
3: My name's Lori. I'm calling from WLS in Chicago.
1: WLS.
3: Okay. First of all, I want to ask you, Mr. Bell, what is the name of that Egyptian-sounding music that you play sometimes on your show?
1: There are several pieces. They are by Lorena McKennett, who is Canadian.
3: Mm-hmm.
1: And there's no music like it in the world. I'm in love with it.
3: Okay. Okay, Mr. Ryerson, a couple of people beat me to this asking about life purpose.
2: Mm-hmm.
3: But now I've known for a very long time, I might say over half my life, what my passion was and what I've always wanted to do, which is
2: mm-hmm.
3: an entertainment.
2: Mm-hmm.
3: I haven't had any real success in doing that, but yet that feeling that this is what I'm supposed to be doing does not leave me for one moment.
2: Mm-hmm.
3: Could it be that I'm blocking myself in some way, or is there some, or am I just...
1: No, that's a very interesting question. In other words, very interesting. Kevin, in my case, I was extremely lucky or fortunate or karma was right or, you know, who knows what's a line out there, but I am doing exactly what I want to be doing. For other people like this lady, her life is driving her in one direction, but it is not working.
2: Mm-hmm. Well, I think that what it is that it's the way the talent expresses itself. For instance, in a way, just being on the show here, there's a certain entertainment value that has to be in every program.
1: Absolutely.
2: In fact, there is now a whole movement called edutainment, synthesizing the word education and entertainment. And I suppose as a person who's interested in entertainment, the classic advice of finding out who your audience is and then sticking with them is one of the things to adhere to. One suggestion is sort of like visualize the range of entertainment the person might want to enter into, and then begin to, by meditating on it, see what series of synchronicities will begin to occur that reinforces the direction that the person wants to pursue. It's sort of the Taoist strategy that says that rather than looking at your career or your work in entertainment like a mountain that you have to climb and exhaust yourself, think of it as more like you are in a valley and then the mountains bring you everything that you need.
1: Well, you know, pretty interesting. I know that in order to get a message out, you have to get people's attention. And I recall so many of my teachers in early years in school, they just bored a person to tears. I mean, I was driven to watching the clock tick on the wall instead of listening to what they would say. But then occasionally you would get a teacher, like my fifth grade science teacher, who was just absolutely astounding and made everything come alive, grabbed your attention, grabbed your brain, and then sort of educated at the same time. Entertained and educated, and it all, boom, boom, boom, worked.
2: Correct. And actually, you're almost quoting a case history that there was a person who had the ability to entertain. And eventually what they discovered their dharma was, is that, and who their audience was children. Per se, and that by synthesizing their ability to entertain, which they considered initially the antithesis of intellectualism, when they synthesized the two, they really became one of the best noted teachers in the educational field. And, and that, again, to me, is that restoring that emotional intelligence that we're talking about.
1: So maybe that's what that lady needs to look for.
2: This could very well be. It's a matter of finding the audience she wishes to entertain. And the very term entertain means to focus a person's attention.
1: There you are. Wildcard Line, you're on the air with Kevin Ryerson and Art Bell. Hi.
4: Hi, good morning, Art. This is Karen in Houston, KTRH 740 AM radio.
1: Hi, Karen.
4: How you doing?
1: Just fine.
4: All right. I know that in some of the readings I've done recently on Edgar Cayce, he said the most important thing anybody can do right now where we are in this place that we're in is to realize our purpose here. And when you read a little further, you understand that he breaks it down, that you have to learn the difference between personality and individuality, and a whole lot of just getting out of your own way kind of helps.
2: I would agree. There's an excellent book put out by the Edgar Cayce folks. It's called Edgar Cayce Stories of Attitudes and Emotions. And it's a very, very powerful work for people, in particular readers of the Edgar Cayce material. But the material is broken down so succinctly that almost any reader, whether you subscribe to spirituality or psychology, no matter what your beliefs, you could find this to be an extraordinary volume as a way for coping, you know, with the future shock we're dealing with, coping with these times of testings, you know, that Cayce spoke of in this 40-year period of history that's coming to a climax here in the year 2000. And it's an extraordinary work.
4: Yes, I've read some of that. I haven't quite finished that one just yet, but you're right about that. It will touch you very deeply.
2: Mm-hmm.
4: Also, I want to ask you, are you familiar with Tuesday Lobsang Rampa?
2: Yes. The Third Eye, for instance?
4: Yes. And I understand that in some of his writings, he has written about the giants who walked upon the earth before.
2: Mm-hmm.
4: And just a whole lot of things about information that has been retained by people like himself, monks and others.
2: Mm-hmm.
4: And they've done this through generations and generations. And it ties in with extraterrestrials and so on.
2: Mm-hmm.
4: Has there been any updating or bringing forth of more of this information?
2: Well, there's a wonderful person by the name of Situ Rinpoche, who is a currently living monk. He's fairly young. I think he's like just entered his 40s.
4: Uh-huh.
2: And he's a member of what is called the Kayayuja lineage in Tibet. It's one of the four Tibetan lineages. And he heads up being a mentor to what is called the Karmapa, who would be the equivalent of the Dalai Lama, that lineage. And he was teaching one day, and one of his students stood up and says, "You know, teacher, as the as the tales about Shambhala, it speaks about that there are wheels that come out from Shambhala and test the earth. That there's the silver wheel that goes out to see what the karma of the planet is, and then if the karma of the planet is high or good, the gold wheel comes out and brings a golden age. But if there's negative karma on the planet, the iron wheel goes out and the lords of karma incarnate, and humanity must sort of suffer the consequences of its karma."
1: Is that kind of like a cosmic Punxsutawney Phil?
2: A what?
1: Punxsutawney, you know.
2: Yes, exactly what it is. It's a matter of whether or not the lords of karma see their shadow or not. Whether or not we'll have six more weeks of winter. But in that, He then began to ask Situ, you know, he says, you know, "Do you feel this is relevant to UFOs?" And the teacher himself, he goes, "I sometimes wonder." He goes, "That's a good question." So the ancient myths and the ancient story keepers, this knowledge, they are very, very keenly aware that there is a holistic linkage between these times, extraterrestrials, and that knowledge indeed is becoming more forthcoming.
4: All right, and Cayce mentioned, too, that if America does not wake up,
2: mm-hmm,
4: and become more like what you're talking about to bring forward a golden age,
2: mm-hmm,
4: that as always, as it's been shown in history, civilization will die out and move westward.
2: Mm-hmm.
4: So if we want to maintain what we have and improve on it, then we just need to wake up, don't we?
2: I think so. My private joke to you would be is that with China supposedly raiding all of our scientific secrets and everything, they appear to want what we have to move westward, being that China's the first thing we sort of get when we get there. But on a slightly more serious note, I would have to say that I'm hoping that 45 million cultural creatives, citizens here in the U.S. who are beginning to wake up, that if we, one of the most materialistic of societies, have the ability of creating the ability to destroy civilization, perhaps it's, as Barbara Marx Huber said, we have an equal capacity to create an entire new civilization.
4: Oh, that's wonderful.
1: Mm-hmm.
4: Art, thank you for your forum. Thank you.
1: You bet. Thank you, and good night. Have you been to China, Kevin?
2: Myself?
1: Yes.
2: No, I haven't. I've been to Japan extensively, and I have an extensive number of Chinese national clients, and I've had invitations to go to Hong Kong, but I have not yet been to Chinese mainland.
1: You should go to both. I've been to both, and I think there was never a scarier experience for me than going up into the pseudo-economic areas of China. And then further on up into Canton and so forth. It's frightening because you realize that they are now rapidly moving toward what we were and will rapidly move so far beyond us, given enough time, that we will be forced in the end. And I know this sounds terrible to most Americans, but we're going to have to either join them or they're going to pass us like a Ferrari going by a guy with a flat tire. It's that serious. It will impress you very seriously. It's a trip worth making.
2: I think I'm going to have to add to my sort of like planetary experiences. So that one goes on the roster.
1: Yeah, all right. East of the Rockies, you're on the air with Kevin Ryerson. Hi.
5: Hello.
1: Hello.
5: I have a question and a comment. Well, sort of a want to get Kevin's take on something.
1: Okay.
5: When you speak on all these different philosophies and disciplines, Eastern and biblical, perhaps the best thing that I haven't heard anybody mention is that truth is simply universal in every one of these disciplines. Every one of them talks about having a creator and a plan, a purpose, that sort of thing. Good karma, bad karma, just like our parents who say, if they taught you about Christianity, talk about God kept his little book with gold marks and black marks and so on. Well, some Eastern religions believe in building up good karma, bad karma, and perhaps maybe, I just want to get your take on this, the easiest thing to connect all of those for people to really realize is that truth is simply universal, no matter where you're at.
2: I agree with your comment.
5: I expected a little bit more feedback.
2: Well, a little more feedback would be is that I have a favorite story. It was about a Buddhist monk. Actually, he was a Zen master who had never read the Christian Bible before, ever. And so he had a student open up the Christian Bible and read to him, and basically the student just randomly opened it up and turned to the phrase that says, "Consider the lilies of the field, neither do they toil nor they spin." And yet Solomon, as the king, was never adorned such as these. And the Zen master thought a moment, contemplated it, and then turned to the student and said, "I like that. Whoever said that is very close to Buddhahood."
5: I did have a comment for Art.
1: Sure.
5: Have you ever heard of the Global Biological Assessment?
1: No.
5: Look it up. It would be an interesting comment, a conversation piece for a later show.
1: All right.
5: As far as political and just completely, I know that you're into the government conspiracy thing. Go to the UN website and check it out.
1: I'm not really into a government conspiracy thing. Really, I'm not. You know,
5: well,
1: I think that what's going on with government is what goes on with large corporations. We talked about it earlier. I think that these entities eventually, as they get big enough, reach the level of incompetence, pass it, and just keep on going. And we're long past that right now with our government. So I don't think it's a conspiracy. I think it's like a law of nature.
5: Well, I didn't mean to use the word conspiracy. How can I put it? I know that you're fond of saying that our government likes to keep things from us. And
1: it's how they look. How does a government get its power? It gets its power by keeping secrets and by taking your money.
5: Well, look it up. And
1: all right.
5: I think you'll be interested.
1: All right. Thank you very much. West of the Rockies, as we close out here, you're on the air with Kevin Ryerson.
6: Hi, Art. Hi, Kevin.
5: Hi.
6: It's really great listening to your wisdom and knowledge. My point sort of segues into two of your previous callers about purpose and Dharma. About 6.5 years ago, I was living in a community in Scotland called Findhorn,
5: mm-hmm.
6: and I got a very clear message saying, you've completed your preparation, you're ready for your next steps, we want you to go to America. And that was it. No more information. So I've been in America for 6.5 years. And of that 6.5 years, I've been trying to work out what was my point, what was my purpose for being here. And talking about Dharma in your program tonight, it makes me realize that it doesn't have to be anything super. It doesn't have to be anything like having a radio show or anything like that. It is basically what I'm discovering it is. It's just being where I need to be and doing what I need to do on any specific day. And there were times when I think, I'm wasting my time here. There's nothing really purposeful about my being in America. And yet so many times I've been in the right place at the right time to help so many people in so many different ways.
2: I think you've hit on what's called the rabbi's gift. First of all, Findhorn's one of my favorite places on the planet to visit. I enjoy lecturing there. And I think I can count David Spangler amongst some of my peer group, per se.
6: Mm-hmm.
2: The rabbi's gift is that it's a story that's told where there was a rabbi who lived in the woods close to a monastery. And members of the monastery, their order was dying. So they went to visit the rabbi. And they broke bread with him, and the rabbi talked about the difficult times in the synagogue. And suddenly, the rabbi had a revelation for the monks, saying, well, the only thing I can tell you is that one of you is the Messiah. And the monks, suddenly being aware that one of them might be the Messiah, pondered who it might be. And they thought, well, you know, it might be so-and-so, because he's always there when you need him. Or it might be the abbot, because he's the most wise. But not knowing which of them it might be the Messiah, they started treating each other with more and more respect, just in case one of them might be the Messiah. And that was the rabbi's gift. I think we need to treat each of ourselves as though we just might be the Messiah.
1: Excellent. We are so short of time. Kevin, if you were to recommend something that you have written as a first item to read to find out more about Kevin, what would you recommend?
2: Well, the Shirley MacLaine books kind of are sort of a primer on what it is that my work is all about. And they're such a complete journey in and of themselves. I always encourage people to look at that as kind of a self-adventure. And, of course, the book there to begin with is Out on a Limb, which is
1: okay.
2: Where Shirley, you know, described her adventures with yours truly.
1: Still generally available in bookstores or by order, special order?
2: Yes, it is. Yes, it is. And there is also several books that I'm represented in my work. There's one called The Channeling Zone by Michael Brown. And then my own book, although it is currently out of print, it's called The Soul's Path, or Spirit Communication, The Soul's Path, and that still is accessible through Amazon.com.
1: Oh, excellent. We'll get a link up to that.
2: Great.
1: And we do have a link to your website right now, and I presume just about everything is in your website one place or another.
2: Right. I like to look at these websites or cyberspace as the new collective unconscious. So, you know, it's working 24 hours a day to help bring resources to humanity, or the sort of the Akashic records of the 21st century.
1: Boy, there's a whole nother discussion. The Internet. Well, all right. What a wonderful program, and what a wonderful guest you have been.
2: Well, thank you, Art. I've enjoyed being on the program. Thank you.
1: We'll do it again. Kevin, good night.
2: Good night.
1: Well, there you have it, folks. Kevin Ryerson, what a great show, huh? We're going to turn this microphone over to Peter Weisbeck tomorrow night and Monday, and I hope you will welcome him with open arms. It'll give you all an opportunity for some diversity, and I think you'll find he's a fascinating, alert guy with lots of energy. That's Peter Weisbeck. As for me, That's it, and I'll see you this coming Tuesday. It's been great. From the high desert, I'm Art Bell. Good night.

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1: 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I'm not going to tell you commercially a lot more about it than that. 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I mean remarkably stable. 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The C. Crane Company. Well, in honor of Pat Murphy, who asked about my T-shirt, I took a good close-up shot of the back of my T-shirt for Pat, and I've left it up there, and all of you can see it if you wish. I love wearing creative T-shirts. So it's up there on the studio cam right now. That's in honor of Pat Murphy coming on the radio and sticking his neck out 100 miles. Thank you, Pat. We have still on the line with us Roger Skinner. Roger has rulemaking in front of the FCC to allow these broadcast stations to go on the air at various levels. And we'll go back to Roger in a second. There is one quick call I want to pick up. West of the Rockies, you are on the air. Good morning. Where are you? Wait a minute. Now you're on the air. I'm sorry.
2: Yeah, this is Dave from Aurora, Colorado.
1: Hi, Dave. How are you?
2: Yeah, I'm doing pretty good, Art. I love your program. I used to listen to you when you were in the top of Union Plaza in Las Vegas.
1: That's right.
2: But I lived in Amarillo when you were broadcasting from the base. And my dad worked out there.
1: You heard KMED.
2: Oh, yeah.
1: Oh, my.
2: And me and my friend and my dad, we built a little transmitter. We were broadcasting about 60 blocks radius. And the kids from school used to come around and listen to our 45s and 78s that we played.
1: Yeah. That's what we were playing, 45s.
2: We had a ball with it.
1: So you also did it, and you actually heard me in Amarillo.
2: Oh, yeah.
1: No kidding.
2: Yeah, I lived in Potter County.
1: We actually went about 50 miles radius from the base. Of course, you know, Amarillo is very flat.
2: Yes, it is.
1: And
2: you wear a bowling ball.
1: Yeah, that's a fact. All right, my friend, thank you so much.
2: I'm going to ask you just one more question, please.
1: Sure.
2: You remember old Wolfman Jack that used to broadcast out of the El Rio at 100,000 watts?
1: I did a show with Wolfman.
2: You did?
1: Oh, yeah. I did a show at KENI in Anchorage with Wolfman Jack. He was really something else.
2: Is he still alive?
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1: Have something about as thick as a big city, New York City phone book or L.A. phone book. And it had all his favorite expressions in it. And so when he'd enter the studio, he'd come in with this mass of stuff and these phone book-sized renditions of his favorite sayings and sit down and, God, the guy was a blast. All right, back now to Roger. Are you there, Roger?
2: Still here and enjoying this this evening immensely.
1: All right, excellent. Anyway, listen, you have packaged all three of these possible things into one rulemaking.
2: And there's a reason.
1: Package. And the reason is?
2: The reason is they are all tied together. Let me start a little scenario here, if I may, for just a moment. The new FCC chairman, William Kennard, is our first minority chairman. He is sensitive to minority ownership in broadcasting, which has decreased of late.
1: Well, I shouldn't be surprised because they're throwing all the rules out.
2: Okay.
1: They're in the middle of doing that. You know how they're going to issue licenses now? They're
2: going to
1: auction.
2: Right.
1: Yeah, auction.
2: Yeah.
1: Highest bidder.
2: But, you know, that's a whole other story. Anyhow, we're looking at ways, and my proposal is trying to give them a way to bring local owners, mom and pops as I call them, individual entrepreneurs, those of limited financial means, minorities, women, etc., give them a voice in broadcasting. And to do that, we need to lower the barrier to entry. They can't afford to pay the millions and millions of dollars like the big corporations are doing to buy up these stations.
1: Well, that's an interesting tact to take. But actually, you're fighting the current wave, because the current wave is that to give preference to minorities, women, blah, blah, blah, blah, is in itself discrimination. That's the current wave.
2: Well, I've created in my proposal a way that they can own a radio station for less than the price of a new car. They won't need minority preferences as in the past that ran into some constitutional problem.
1: Oh, so you're not proposing returning these for the low-power arena. You're proposing an across-the-board deal.
2: We're proposing a new service that will be so affordable that minorities, women, people of limited financial means, as I say, will be able to own their own radio station and to have a voice in the community where they live.
1: Now, you cannot be coming at this without quite a bit of background in piracy, my way of thinking.
2: I am familiar with all that's going on. I've researched this topic for years. I started out myself, you know. A lot of us broadcasters did with a little pirate station in the basement. It launched a 35-year career for me.
1: Are you in broadcasting now?
2: Yes, I own a low-power television station here in Fort Lauderdale that is going to be knocked off the air because it's a secondary service, and that's another thing I'd like to bring into this discussion. There are many needs here that we're talking about and trying to serve with this petition. The so-called hobby broadcasters or pirate radio operators that we've been talking about tonight,
1: yes,
2: a lot of these have something to say. A lot of these are worthwhile and can serve their community and have been around.
1: Even if it's nothing but a bark between records.
2: That's a little, you know.
1: Well, no. See, you can't really.
2: But, I mean, if somebody wants to bark between records, I mean, it's fine.
1: I have to be able to do it.
2: In my petition, I don't say what you have to broadcast. I don't say that you have to be non-commercial or that you have to be commercial. But what I'm saying is, give you an example. I sunk my life savings into this television station here, this low-power TV station.
1: Yeah.
2: It was a secondary service. Well, back in 1980 when I applied for the license, the only way I could get bumped would be if a existing TV station were to move from one tower to another and I became short-spaced.
1: Right.
2: It was very unlikely, and I was willing to take that risk.
1: People won't understand what short-spaced is, but basically there would be an interference problem.
2: Correct.
1: Yeah.
2: Okay, I had no way of knowing that the FCC was going to award another channel for digital television to every single full-power TV

0: station in the nation.
1: Mm-hmm.
0: And these channels would be taken whether, regardless of whether there was a low-power TV operating on there or not.
2: Now, you know what? I'm not even sure that's constitutional. I know they're doing it. And they're doing it, but I can't see how existing licensees are granted additional bandwidth without a public opportunity to have people compete. Now, that'll get me in trouble. But I mean,
0: well, that's a long story. It's a little bit off topic, but
2: yeah.
0: The point that I'm trying to make
2: is... Well, it isn't because more people who are now not in broadcasting could be in broadcasting,
0: right.
2: And instead they're giving this to existing licensees.
0: Correct. I filed a petition for reconsideration, as did about 200 other people. They were all thrown out, and they said, this is what we're doing. And, I mean, you know, we could discuss that if you want.
2: No, that's all right. That'll take us down another road.
0: That's a whole other thing.
2: Yeah.
0: But secondary service, as I mentioned, I'm proposing that the micro-broadcasters, the pirate broadcasters, the guy that wants the bark in between records, I can't expect a full-power FM station in the market, 50 or 100,000 watts, if they decide they need to move their antenna site and all of a sudden bark radio is in the way.
2: Yeah.
0: I agree with you. I can't see them saying, well, wait a minute, we can't move to our antenna because we have to protect bark radio or this guy that's doing this as a hobby. So I propose that as a secondary class license. Being very sensitive to secondary class because I'm being kicked in the rear myself.
2: Sure.
0: Losing my station.
2: Sure.
0: But in there, I also give them a method whereby within 60 days, if their channel is threatened, they can go to a more structured license and become under more regulations, all the Part 73 regulations that apply to normal broadcast stations, and become an LPFM-1 fully protected channel so they would not lose their channel if they wanted to do that.
2: All right. Well, the FCC did quickly snap up your proposed rulemaking, and they're going to, I guess, what are they, accepting comments on it now?
0: Yeah, they're accepting comments until April 27th at the FCC. I should point out that I have a website that has the entire petition if people want to read it.
2: All right.
0: And I found out that your website has a link to my website.
2: It does?
0: It does.
2: Cool.
0: Under web links on your website, there's one called Low Power FM, and if they click on that, it'll take them to my website.
2: And so they can come over and see and read and even print out the...
0: full 25-page petition.
2: Oof.
0: Also on there is details on how to file formal comments at the FCC. You send an original letter and 9 copies to the FCC, and the address is on there. To those people that don't have, I understand a lot of people don't have the Internet. I've said, you know, for a couple bucks to cover the cost of copying and postage, it's $1 postage to send this out first class. I will go to the trouble of making a copy and mailing it to people that would like to read it that don't have it on the Internet.
2: Let me ask you your position on the FCC. A lot of people think the FCC should not even exist. There should be no regulation of broadcasting, and anybody who wants to broadcast should be able to broadcast, you know, broadcast anarchy. Do you agree?
0: That's folly. That's pure folly.
2: I agree.
0: That's like saying, all right, let's take away the stop signs and the red lights on the highways.
2: Right. Oh, thank you. That's exactly right. I mean, even as a pirate, I recognize that you just can't set it all loose. And that's what a lot of people want to do. There's a lot of pirates out there who think all regulation should be gone.
0: Yeah, I've been arguing with some of them, or discussing, I should say, on some of the webs or talk boards on the Internet, you know, you know, coming from, as a broadcaster, I understand why there has to be some rules. But my LPFM-2 license for the so-called pirate radio types would have a minimum of regulations. The main thing would be an engineering study at the beginning to say, okay, this channel will not cause interference. And we're proposing, by the way, dropping the current restrictions on the second and third adjacent channels. That currently is the reason why a lot of cities, why you can't put on a new station today.
2: Well, you take my little area of the Pahrump. I live in a place called Pahrump, and it's a valley. It's a big valley, actually about twice the size of Las Vegas. And while there are FM signals in here, frankly, the FM dial is pretty empty, and I mean empty. But because there are regulations that talk about radio stations that are somewhere in California, perhaps in L.A. or in Las Vegas or way out there somewhere, the dial must essentially remain empty. And it's just like a vast wasteland. There's so much open space here. And it's a pirate's dream.
0: Well, this will open up probably several frequencies in each market that could be used for low-power FM. And I'd like to revisit that power issue we talked about for just a moment.
2: Okay.
0: A lot of people go 3 kilowatts and they cringe, you know.
2: Well, only because, look, I know and you know how commercial broadcasters are going to react to that.
0: Oh, sure. But I hasten to add, a lot of the frequencies won't hold 3 kilowatts. We're proposing that purely as a maximum. For instance, I did a study on a channel down here in the Fort Lauderdale area that I'm interested in. It won't hold 3 kilowatts. It will hold 900 watts. Now, that'll give me about 10 to 11 miles.
2: Right, so there's no present class of license that would embrace that.
0: No.
2: So it remains an empty, unoccupied frequency for that distance.
0: Correct. Now, under the current rules, you have to protect not only the channel you're on. Let's give an example. Let's say you're on 96.3, for instance.
2: Okay.
0: You would have to protect 96.3 and then 3 channels up, 96.5, 96.7, 96.9.
2: Right.
0: And 3 channels down the other way. Well, under my proposal, due to the fact that these rules were created 30, 40 years ago, receiver designs have improved with sawtooth filters, etc., to where the second and third adjacent channel restrictions today are superfluous.
2: You're correct.
0: They're not needed.
2: Yes, you're right.
0: And this was proven, as I point out in my petition, I took the time to do my homework, and I quoted from the short-spaced, grandfathered FM station proceeding of a couple years ago, whereby one engineering firm after another stated the same thing, that these rules are superfluous. In fact, you've had hundreds of full-power stations operating for years nationwide on second and third adjacent channels that are currently taboo to a new station.
2: All right. Listen, we don't have a lot of time. I want to ask you about something here, and it is the following. Have you considered the possibility of setting aside a certain portion of the spectrum, perhaps adjacent to the present FM band or somewhere else in the VHF range, where you would allow people to put on broadcast stations, virtual anarchy, put on what you want, do what you want, in this spectrum only, and then begin to offer radios to people that would receive it? I mean, that is another possibility. Had you thought of that?
0: That's been talked about. I don't give it much hope because I think what's important here is people need to be able to hear it.
2: Well, it's true, but I mean, also,
0: people aren't going to buy radio. The manufacturers aren't going to make special radios.
2: Well, they would if there was enough there and enough interest, they would.
0: That's debatable. That's really debatable.
2: Well, you know, I know, it's just, but, you know,
0: think that would doom the whole idea here.
2: It's not
0: a workable solution.
2: It might. But, on the other hand, it would get the big money interests, broadcasters, who are going to fight this tooth and nail, you know they are.
0: Well,
2: are we
0: really going to put them out of business? Are the big 100,000-watt stations here in the Miami area going to go out of business if I put on a 900-watt station? I don't think so.
2: Well,
0: I've been around too long.
2: I don't think so either, but do you...
0: Have you sold advertising?
2: But you asked a question, and no, you're not going to put them out of business, but are they going to fight it tooth and nail? You're damn right they are.
0: Well, there's a lot of people, you know, are going to fight it. There's a lot of people that want it. Chairman Kennard wants it. Some of the other commissioners, I understand, want it.
2: Well, there may be hope, and I really, really wish you luck with your petition. Listen, I've got to go, but it's a pleasure having you on, and I hope everybody goes up to my website, clicks on yours, and gets the petition and fills it out.
0: Well, I sure appreciate you having me on, the chance to talk about it, and low-power FM is coming. It's an idea whose time has come.
2: Roger, thank you.
0: Thank you.
2: Good night. All right. We're going to go back to open lines here. If you want to talk about pirate radio, fine. If you want to talk about something else, that's fine, too. But I've wanted to do this broadcast now for a long,
1: long time. And now we'll see how much trouble it gets me in. Good morning, everybody, from the high deserts, where the rain has finally ended for this day. Damn El Nino. We'll be right back. All right, here we go, open lines. Anything you want to talk about, want to continue with this, fine. Want to do something else, fine. Here we go. First time caller line, you're on the air. Hello.
3: How you doing there, Art?
1: I'm doing okay, sir. Where are you?
3: Gene calling from Hawaii.
1: Hawaii, yes, sir.
3: I'm a micro broadcaster.
1: A pirate?
3: Also a broadcast engineer.
1: Hey, are you, well, you say micro, you mean you're a pirate?
3: Well, I...
1: Let's be clear here.
3: Well, I am a pirate. I like to call it public radio service, not pirate radio service.
1: Well, yeah, but, you know, in view of the fact that there are rules and regulations and you're breaking them, you're a pirate.
3: Well, I don't feel I'm breaking them. That's why I was hoping I could get in before your guest had gone away, because I have a big question. In view of Mr. Stephen Dunifer's success at the court level.
1: Yeah.
3: Does that give us license, us other micro-broadcasters, to continue?
1: I don't think so. And I'm not sure about that. But you've got to remember, even though it was a federal district court ruling, it applied, I think, only to Mr. Dunifer's case. But that's a fuzzy, fuzzy area, and I'm not sure.
3: Well,
1: I mean, you
3: can
1: take your chances, but the FCC is still doing raids. So while they're not raiding Dunifer, for reasons we discussed earlier... That doesn't mean you're not going to get your door bashed down, so you're taking a chance.
3: Yeah, but can I say, hey, FCC, look here. Here's the Constitution of the United States, freedom of speech radio here. Mr. Dunifer won in court. You want me to take you to court, too, and I'll win, too, because the precedent has been set.
1: Probably not a national precedent. I mean, you can try it. Hell, you can try anything. But you might still get your door bashed in. You might be looking through bars.
3: Well, I guess I have to give it a chance. Well, I guess I can...
1: I mean, there's a lot of people in prison right now who have a lot of stories to tell, you know, about how innocent they are.
3: Yeah, true.
1: You've got to be careful.
3: Well, I don't know if I can...
1: What are you broadcasting?
3: Well, I broadcast beautiful music. Guy Lombardo, Russ Morgan, stuff like that.
1: Elevator music.
3: That's what you guys like to call it, just people who have no taste in real music kind of thing. And, most of the time, if they were to break the door down, I would give the funny cookie company the excuse that I'm running tests. I'm testing this exciter out here. Which I did not connect to the demi-load. Oops, I absolutely connected the antenna or something like that, see.
1: Well, I've always felt that the best defense is insanity. If you have commercial licenses, the best defense is insanity.
3: Well,
1: I went crazy. I didn't know what I was doing. I was overwhelmed with the desire to put this transmitter together. I couldn't help myself. I'm sorry. Have mercy on me.
3: Yeah, I'll bring that one up, but I'm also an amateur radio operator like yourself.
1: Well, so. See, you got licenses to risk, you know, they'll yank that sucker in a second.
3: Yeah, that's not amateur radio operations, I think. Speaking of amateur radio, quick question.
1: Yes?
3: Do you feel amateur radio, you know, with the loss of Heath Kitten, is dying, or what do you think about it? It's still somewhat of a viable hobby. I noticed a kid next door came over and looked at my equipment, and... I was explaining to him, showing everything, and I said, you know, you got to learn to send Morse code at 13 words a minute to get a license, or 5 words a minute for a novice.
1: Well, yeah, but there's
3: wait
1: a minute now. There's a no-code license. Where have you been?
3: Well, but he can't operate the, you know, the HF band.
1: That's right.
3: Get up there and talk across
1: that's right.
3: The whole world.
1: That's right. That's right.
3: And he said, well, I can talk to people across the world, you know, with on my computer.
1: I know. You are raising a really, really interesting question, and
3: has competition.
1: That's right. Listen on the air, and he's right. The state of ham radio in America, in the world, is a little tenuous. I love ham radio, and if you watch my studio cams, you can see my ham rig in the background. I'm on ham radio a lot. I'm a radio freak, total freak, right? So I love it. But he's right. Times are a-changin'. When I began with ham radio, I built my own equipment. I built Heath kits. I built home brew equipment, you know, stuff you really put together yourself. Those days are over and gone, and you really, with very few exceptions, cannot build the kind of equipment that is being used today. You've got to buy it. That's one. Two is the Internet. The Internet now allows you to go around the world, talk to anybody in any country, and not even talk, more than talk to them, see them. You can have video conference calling going all over the world. I do it all the time. It is a competitor to ham radio. Now, where ham radio is going, I don't know. It may be that one day it will change, or the FCC will finally give auction the frequencies off to somebody else or something. Some of that's already occurred, frankly. I hope not. There still should be a technical entry, amateur level, to encourage people to learn more and become technically proficient. And if not ham radio, then what? Now, I may be biased because I've been a ham all my life, but I hope that it doesn't happen. And even though I've got access to the Internet and I can go roaming around the world and talk and even see people that I'm talking to, it doesn't stop me from getting on the ham rig. But, you know, maybe I'm old broken bones. We'll see. Wildcard Line, you're on the air. Good morning.
4: Good morning. How you doing, Art?
1: I'm doing okay.
4: The reason why I'm calling is I'm a pirate, I guess, to use the word properly.
1: Yeah, I mean, let's not.
4: I don't like
1: bandy to around. If you're a pirate, you're a pirate. Where are you? Roughly.
4: I'm close to New Jersey, let's put it that way.
1: Close to New Jersey. Oh, boy. You're in a very populated area.
4: The problem that I'm having, though, is if this licensing or if anything ever becomes available, the problem that I'm going to be seeing is the frequency available in my area is, like, packed.
1: I know. I mean, the FM dial from New York City and through New Jersey and probably Philadelphia is just, you know, one end to the other. There is no space.
4: There's no room at all. And down at the 108 area where everybody, all the pirates, when I say pirates, all the people that put, like, kits together and all that stay down there, but there's no room no more. There's nothing there.
1: You mean there's so many pirates there?
4: Well, I don't want to say there's so many pirates there, but we have up our way, there's stations that actually have remotes down this way. They use FPLs. There's some kind of links down there.
1: So even that is consumed.
4: Right. And then there's cable down here as well, too.
1: What about the low end? A lot of pirates hang out just below the low end.
4: I'm not really sure on that.
1: Well, check it out. Most radios go down there. I mean, I'm not saying do it, mind you. I'm just saying that is.
4: Well, we run a low-watt station down here. It's only 5 watts, but we put out pretty good.
1: We're
4: in the FM band.
1: I would think. Now, I'm how many watts? 5?
4: 5.
1: 5. I would think from the FCC's point of view, they would be less inclined. I wonder if they'd be more or less inclined to go after somebody who's broadcasting just outside the FM band, say, just below it, or just above it, versus somebody in the present FM band.
4: Well, see, the problem is I don't want to have a problem with a second harmonic in the aircraft, Dan, if I'm down that end.
1: That's true. That'll really get you in trouble.
4: I don't want to be talking to somebody else, but I mean, one of the things I did was when I built my stuff, I put everything to specs.
1: How frequently do you broadcast?
4: Once a week.
1: Well, I think you're a lot less likely to get caught than these 24-hour day operations. But I sympathize with you. I really do. I sympathize with you in an area where there is literally no more room.
4: Right. That's my main concern. If they ever make the license clear to everybody and they make it where you can actually go on the band, what frequency will be judged?
1: See, that's why I was saying to my guest a little while ago, asking him about allocating a new band for a complete anarchy, which wouldn't bother the present commercial broadcasters.
4: Right.
1: And then eventually you'd begin to sell radios that would include that because people would think it was cool.
4: Sure.
1: Because there'd be so much anarchy there.
4: I even thought about that before, going on like a VHF frequency, but then you're asking for trouble.
1: Well, you are, but if you're going to make a petition for rulemaking, why not try and carve out a little VHF or UHF area where people can do that?
4: Okay.
1: Just a thought. All right. Well, thank you very much for the call, and I sympathize with you in areas like Los Angeles, Chicago, New York. The band is packed. Where would the Pirates go? It's a very good question. East of the Rockies, you're on the air. Good morning.
5: Good morning, Art. Upstate New York, I'm John.
1: Yes, John.
5: Okay, mainly I want to talk about Ham TV.
1: Okay.
5: And first I will say that I think my voice is a little hoarse. I've been fighting a cold. Years back when I was a kid, or probably 1958 or so, you know, I fooled around with little AM transmitters.
1: Mm.
5: And I remember when I used crystal radios, living in an apartment, there wasn't much room to put up a wire or something. So I remember hooking it up to the telephone, to the finger stop on the phone.
1: Oh, that's right. That's right. It acts as an antenna.
5: Right. So when I built my first little, probably 2-3 watt transmitter, I got the same idea. Well, why not try that? And I found out that I could go and trace the wires underground for miles.
1: Mm-hmm.
5: Or at least a mile, 2 miles probably, something like that. You'd find spots you couldn't hear it. And then, and the closer you held the radio to the ground,
1: yeah,
5: you would be able to hear, you know, I was playing music and stuff like
1: that.
5: Well,
1: that's underground lines. Now, it's really effective in above ground.
5: Yeah, but some of those lines, are, no doubt, were going into people's homes also.
1: Oh, absolutely.
5: So it was probably radiating all. I never did check to see, you know, how great it was working.
1: Drives the phone company nuts.
5: I am assuming it did. You know, tonight you're talking about Lafayette Radio, you're talking Heathkit. I worked for both of them.
1: You remember the Lafayette that he was talking about?
5: Phonographs? Yeah.
1: Yeah.
5: Yeah. I used to work for him as a technician.
1: Did you really?
5: And I worked for Heath as a technician.
1: Yep.
5: There's another case where, you know, if you work for Heathkit as a technician, you had to be good. I think you can imagine that. Because you can imagine what kind of stuff would come in that wouldn't work. Because it was wired wrong. But not only would it not be...
1: That must have been a really frustrating job.
5: It was, but one thing that I learned after working, I worked for Lafayette for many years, and then I worked for Heath, and I was stumbling on one thing, and one of the other technicians says to me, hey, don't rely on the band on the diode being on the right end. So you check it with an ohmmeter,
1: yeah,
5: but you don't pay attention. You're just looking for front to back.
1: That's right.
5: In a brand new item that never worked, you can't assume anything.
1: No.
5: But now some of these guys wanted to be hams. But
1: yeah,
5: what stopped them was the fact that they couldn't do the code.
1: Well, I was lucky. It always came very easily to me.
5: Yeah, some people it doesn't. Like some people can play musical instruments, some people can't.
1: That's right.
5: But anyway, aside from that, let me tell you, ham television. Now some people, if you live in a big city especially, you may want to look for channel 60 on your TV in the cable position.
1: Yep.
5: In the CATV.
1: Yep.
5: And you're likely in a big city to pick up ham television.
1: Yeah.
5: Now, that's licensed.
1: Oh, yes.
5: But let me tell you a story that happened that I did way back. I was transmitting in Long Island, in New York City, in Queens, actually.
1: Hmm.
5: Back, probably 1965, something like that. I ran about 500 watts.
1: Oh my God!
5: On 439.25, which would be channel 60 on, you know, cable in the ham band.
1: Right.
5: Now you want to call it piracy because probably I very seldom would I identify, because who's watching, you know? And we used to play gags. My friends and I, all of my friends, ham and non-ham, had antennas up for, you know, all miles around.
1: Oh yes.
5: All aimed at me. So I would be, you know, on the phone with them or whatever on the radio, and they'd be watching me.
1: Really?
5: Now, we used to play gags with this, and I'll tell you, now, think of this going, you got to think of the time frame going back to 1965, when people didn't even know what VCRs were. They were just coming out then, you know?
1: Mm.
5: And it was a girl that I was interested in. Now, I never liked to ask girls out. I always liked to sort of, you know, not, you don't want rejection, you know what I mean?
1: Yes.
5: So a friend of mine knew this girl, and we Hey, would you, you know, like to go for a ride, nice summer night, you know? Yeah, sure. So this guy knew this girl. And he says, she gets in the car, and he's complaining he's got a toothache. So I make believe like I'm taking him to the dentist. But he didn't go to the dentist. He went back to my house. He drove around for a little while and pulled out. I talked to him on the radio first, like I was making a phone call.
1: Yeah.
5: Is he ready yet? Because I'm coming to pick him up at the dentist. And as I'm doing this, she's amazed that I'm talking to him from the car, right?
1: Yeah.
5: I pull out a little 5-inch TV. which in those days had just come out.
1: That's right.
5: The little transistor TV.
1: Sure.
5: Put it in her lap. Pull up this antenna that looked like a measuring tape. And turn it on, and there he is. And my friend is working on his mouth with a pair of pliers.
1: Oh, my God.
5: Now, we did all kinds of stuff like this. Now, I took her out the next night.
1: Listen, we're going to have to
5: break
1: here.
5: Let me tell you this real quick. Before I could pick her up for the next night, I had to explain to her mother what had happened. She didn't believe her.
1: I'm certain of it. I really appreciate your call, sir. Thank you. Yeah, I've done some of the same sort of stuff. Heathkit, for those of you who don't know, is now, as far as I know, not in business, but in the early years, they manufactured kits for ham operators. And, of course, very frequently, people who would buy Heathkit had never built anything electronic in their life. And some of the kits that were built were absolutely beyond belief. I mean, it just, people did horrible things. And then, as a last-ditch opportunity, the Heathkit company would allow you to send your Heathkit back to them, and they would straighten it out for you. And to me, it's unimaginable to have been a technician at the Heathkit company, and they would be, on a daily basis, laying these kits in front of you that had been built by people who had no idea what they were doing, and you would have to make it right. I can't imagine that job. It would be a nightmare. West of the Rockies, you're on the air. Hi.
6: 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This is Hurricane Frank in San Diego, but I'm listening to you on KFRE, 50,000 watts of microphone melting power.
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6: I just want to talk about pirate radio going to AM. I mean, AM, as you know, is very, very powerful, much more powerful than FM.
1: Especially at night.
6: Yes, and it's just amazing that I'm actually picking up KFRE.
1: No, it's not. That's 50,000 watts north of you. You want to talk amazing? Try WOAI in San Antonio. Try KSTP in Minneapolis-St. Paul. Try some of those. You'll hear them with a good antenna.
6: Yeah, but even with a good Walkman, I have a little Sony Walkman that has AM stereo capability. So I have AMAX. And I don't know if that has anything to do as far as pulling in, but on the AM stereo mode, but it's amazing. I could pull you all the way up in Oregon. I could pull you in on a station, what is it, KEX?
1: KEX, Portland, yes.
6: Yes, and they're very powerful. So it's amazing how powerful AM is, especially at nighttime. And it's a shame that FM just doesn't hit the...
1: Yes, but there are advantages to FM. One of them, for example, is within the city of coverage, FM will go through buildings that AM doesn't begin to penetrate. You know, so people are working in buildings late at night and so forth and so on, can hear the FM and can't hear any AM. So
6: yeah,
1: if
6: you're out driving, or if you have a good boom box or a good small radio, like I have a little Sony Walkman, and I can pick you up at nighttime walking down, you know, town or whatever.
1: I know, but try going inside a metal concrete building in San Diego, and you're not going to hear KFRE then.
6: No, you got a point there. There has to be some kind of improvement there, but there's some...
1: So, no, it's a trade-off. Look, AM is wonderful. I love it. There's nothing like a 50,000-watt clear just screaming out across the country and beyond, but then there's also a place for FM. They're both fun.
6: Yeah, and one other thing, Art, I just want to say, I remember listening to you when I used to live up in Sacramento, Talk 650 KST. There was a morning disc jockey show, talk show that you were on.
1: That's right.
6: Interviewed.
1: That's right.
6: That was very interesting.
1: I'm still on KST.
6: Yes, that's cool. I mean, that is a really cool station up there. They're not as powerful as some, but they do a pretty good job because you could pick them up,
1: I can only hope that all of my commercial broadcast affiliates, and there are many, have a good sense of humor with regard to this morning's program.
6: Well, you keep up the good work, Art Bell, and we all love you.
1: Take care out there. Yeah, hope you got a good sense of humor out there. All right, well, in some markets, we will continue with yet another hour of open line, unscreened, unregulated radio anarchy in the middle of the night. I'm Art Bell. This is Coast to Coast AM.

0: All right, I want to say something sort of on the tail end of this pirate show. I support, I absolutely support, and always have, and it's one of the reasons I did this program, I really support the idea of some kind of rulemaking that would allow people to broadcast. However, I am realistic about it. And number one, I don't think they can be commercial broadcast stations. Right, I'm being realistic here. The commercial broadcast stations will go out of their minds, and I wouldn't blame them if every Tom, Dick, and Harry down the street is going to put something on the air and start selling commercials. So I don't think that's going to wash. And I don't think 100 watts at 100 feet is going to wash. This is just my personal opinion. I think something probably along the lines of 10 watts or 20 watts with an antenna at a moderate height, probably not more than about 50 feet. Something that cannot be licensed and sold as a commodity. That an individual and only an individual would operate. Something like that, I think, may be possible. But even then, there's a lot to work out. But I want to tell you that I am very much in favor of it. A sort of a local anarchy. But of course, it cannot interfere and should not interfere with commercial licensed broadcasting. So I think there's a place for it, and I will fight for it in any way I can. And I think that broadcasters also should be in support of it at that level. But I'm telling you right now, you try to do rulemaking that's going to go after the broadcasters commercially or seriously threaten their ability to get ratings, and you're going to be up against a brick wall. So realistically, I think it can be done. But my position would be it's going to have to be done at a very local, low-power level. And so, you know, that I support. I really support that. I think it would be neat for the American public. I think it would be good for the First Amendment. I think a lot of things. And so I support that, in case you wondered. West of the Rockies, you're on the air. Hello.
1: Yeah. Glad to talk to you. Radio's down. This is John in Cupertino.
0: Hi, John.
1: It just reminded me of one night last spring. We were out in the mountains gold mining, gold panning and so forth, and we had a Beijing radio with us.
0: Oh, yes.
1: And over probably 70 miles from Sacramento, we couldn't pick up you from San Francisco or Sacramento.
0: Right.
1: And it was when the Halley's Comet was up, the best I ever saw it. And we finally got you on the Beijing, and it was from Four Corners. I think it's 13-2. Came in clear as the bell. Yeah, you just never know.
0: Yeah, that's the nature of radio. I mean, some nights you'll be getting one station very well, and the next night conditions are changed if you're out in the boondocks and you're getting something else from a great distance.
1: Yeah.
0: And there is still a place. Let me explain to the audience, sir. Thank you for that. Let me explain to the audience a little bit. The original reason that there were very high-power AM stations in America, and I suppose throughout the rest of the world it is no different, probably even more of a reason to still have them. The original reason was that there were a lot of areas in America that were unserved by any local radio station. And so the only hope anybody had of hearing radio was once the sun went down and the ionosphere changed properties, they would be able to pick up stations at a great distance. And that is still true today. There are many areas, particularly out here in the West, where you could drive hundreds of miles, and if there were not very powerful stations, you would hear nothing. So there is still a need for these large 50,000-watt virtual clear channel stations. That even that concept is slowly kind of disappearing, but I hope it doesn't, because unless America is concreted from one end to the other, possible someday, not in my lifetime, and there are local radio stations everywhere, then we still need the big ones. And I would be very sad indeed to see them disappear. west of the Rockies. You're on the air.
2: Hello, Arsh. This is Sluggo from Richmond, California.
0: Sluggo?
2: Yes.
0: Sluggo?
2: Sluggo.
0: That's an interesting name.
2: Yes, and I just wanted to, I don't know if you'd heard this, I just wanted to pass on the information that I heard on KGO Radio Wednesday afternoon.
0: Yes.
2: That Steve Schiff had died.
0: A congressman, yes, I have heard that.
2: Oh, okay.
0: Yes, he passed away, I'm sorry to say. He had a very aggressive form of cancer, and we knew that was coming.
2: Yes.
0: So, yeah. Another sad death.
2: Yes, it is. I knew him. He was a really fine man.
0: He was, as was Sherry Adamack.
2: Yes.
0: And there's been a lot of problem in the UFO community.
2: Yes, there has. Well, thank you. I just wanted to make sure that you had
0: heard. I'm glad you mentioned it. Thank you. Yes, I was aware of it. Very sad. And it brings up a topic that I'd rather not venture into right at the moment. We're actually doing a lot of interesting research in this area. First-time callers, area 702-727-1222. Thank you. First-time caller line, you're on the air. Good morning.
3: Good morning, Art.
0: Yes, sir.
3: This is Ed from Pacoima, California.
0: Hi, Ed.
3: I just had a couple...
0: Okay, turn your radio off.
3: I had it off.
0: Number one.
3: There we go.
0: Thank you.
3: I thought I had an interesting thing. I've been a musician for years, and I lived in Casper, Wyoming for a long time. And we were playing for a lawn party back in the early 50s. And in between songs, we could hear talking, couldn't figure where it was coming from, and all of a sudden it was coming from my amplifier. And it was the signing of the Japanese peace treaty in San Francisco. And I just wonder how that happens to, could come over an amplifier for an instrument.
0: This was when?
3: Back in the early 50s, probably 51, 52, somewhere in there.
0: Well, the answer is, radio frequency, RF.
3: Yeah.
0: If you are in its immediate field, or sometimes with odd circumstances, even if you're not in the immediate field, can be picked up and modulated. The old AM can be modulated into a guitar amp or, you know, whatever.
3: Mm-hmm.
0: So that's how. It does happen.
3: We were really amazed. We didn't get any call letters. We couldn't tell what station was broadcasting it.
0: Mm-hmm. Yeah, you might have been near one, or you might have had a length of wire between your guitar and the amp that was resonant on the frequency being broadcast. Who knows?
3: Evidently, that was it, yeah.
0: Yep.
3: We used to get KOMA for a long time back there, too, nice and strong, out of Oklahoma City.
0: Oklahoma City, of course, 1520.
3: Then all of a sudden, later years, it sort of faded out. I don't know if they decreased their...
0: Well, I can still get KOMA here just fine. As a matter of fact, KOMA is heard out into the Hawaiian Islands, where it used to be. Now, what's happening is, I just gave a little dissertation there on 50,000-watt clears. There are not exactly clears anymore. There are 1As, which are pretty well protected. And there are, let's see, are there actually any clears left? There really aren't, that I know of. But that's how it was done. I mean, there was virtually nobody else on the frequency, and so through the years they've licensed local things, and it messes things up.
3: I see.
0: All right.
3: Just wanted to congratulate you. I'm a sort of a new time listener. A friend of mine tuned me into you early this year, and I appreciate your eclectic approach to
0: it. It's eclectic, right? Thank you very much. What I do is really not the same thing every night. I'm liable to do about anything. And that keeps me from getting bored. Now, on any given night, you may love or hate what I'm doing. You might find it riveting or boring. And so, tune in tomorrow night. You know, I'll be doing something else. As a matter of fact, tomorrow night, David Oates is going to be here. Tomorrow night, we're going to do reverse speech on Kathleen Willie, the 60 Minutes appearance of Willie. Dr. Malin, oh, is that going to be interesting? Dr. Malin is the, in effect, contractor who is contracted to NASA to do the new Mars pictures, and we've got quite a bit of audio on Dr. Malin. And Major Ed Dames. A lot of you have been waiting a long time for that. I'm curious. and I have refrained from asking. So tomorrow night, reverse speech. This and more. West of the Rockies, you're on the air. Good morning.
4: Morning, Art.
0: Hi.
4: This is Johnny down in Ground Zero again.
0: Yes, sir.
4: I had a couple of things I wanted to relay to you that led into last night's guest, Danion.
0: Yes.
4: And both of these things are kind of verifiable, I would say. You familiar with Edgar Mitchell?
0: I've interviewed Edgar many times.
4: Yeah, and after his flight, you know, where he had his spiritual experience.
0: Apollo 14.
4: Yeah. He became involved in, I think, one of the sponsors of a outfit called Institute for Noetic Sciences.
0: Yes.
4: In Berkeley.
0: That's correct.
4: And one of the, I guess the offshoots, you might say, was a program on that's aired on PBS. It's called Thinking Aloud. I don't know if you ever saw it or not.
0: Okay, where are we going here?
4: Okay, well, what I wanted to get around to you was there was a guest on this show, and usually the people who were came to the Institute became guests on the show. This guy was an anthropologist or an archaeologist. And he said that, you know, they have a game that they play with the Society of Archaeology, and it's worldwide. Like, and if you come up with something that doesn't go along with the program, well, you have to suppress it. And he said there was over 100 sites worldwide that they had found, not he himself, but people, different people had, that had proof of civilized societies that went back 30 to 100 million years.
0: Sure.
4: And one of them was this tunnel they dug through the mountains when they were putting the railroad from the east to west.
0: Yes, sir.
4: And that one was supposed to be around 30 million. Now, he has been disqualified by this society because he didn't play the game.
0: Well, look, I don't doubt that goes on for a second. Thank you. I believe firmly that there is going to be shortly evidence finally admitted to of prior civilizations on probably every continent on Earth. I am coming more and more to embrace that concept. Now, it's almost like Planet of the Apes. You remember Planet of the Apes? Do you remember why the apes suppressed any contemporary knowledge of what had been? All of you who remember that, hold your hands up. It's because mankind had destroyed itself. And the apes, of course, wanted none of the knowledge that led to that destruction to affect their civilization, which was progressing in a very different way. So, is it not possible that what that caller just had to say about the suppression of archaeological information that would open up a very different paradigm would be suppressed for exactly the same reason? Possible. First time caller line, you're on the air. Hi.
5: Hey, Art Bell, this is Travis from Ohio.
0: Hello there, Travis. You're going to have to yell at us. You're not real loud.
5: I'm on a cell phone. Sorry about that.
0: Oh, okay. Go ahead, Travis.
5: I was wondering if you heard the on the AP News, the NASA, about how they had said that the El Nino was causing, I'm a little nervous.
0: El Nino was causing what?
5: Causing the days to be unexplainably longer.
0: No, I hadn't heard that.
5: Yeah, that
0: I can imagine a lot of effects of El Nino, but I cannot imagine it actually lengthening the day. Lengthening the day in what sense? You mean more sunlight?
5: I guess the length of the day.
0: I'm sorry. I wish I could help you out, but I don't. I don't rule out anything because, you know, it'll turn out I'm somehow screwed up. But how would El Nino actually affect time? I mean, that is what you're saying, right? The actual length of a day. We have 24 hours in a day, and I cannot imagine how that could occur. Maybe they were talking about something else. I'm sorry, I don't know. Wild Card Line, you're on the air.
5: Hello, Art. Super Dave, Anchorage, Alaska.
0: Hello, Super Dave.
5: Through.
0: How are you doing?
5: Pretty good, pretty good. Last time I talked to you, you were up here in K&I last summer.
0: That's right.
5: I got a few things I want to say. I myself have dabbled a little in micro, you know, tiny, those little FM transmitters that are so tiny they run on a 9-volt battery.
0: Yes.
5: And that was fun. But what I've been doing lately, and it's all legal and it's really neat, is public access TV.
0: On cable.
5: On cable.
0: Yeah.
5: And it's free TV. Sometimes they even loan you equipment, which is pretty neat. And you can get your views out in a different medium.
0: I know it. You know, let me tell you something. It's about damn time that cable came through on their promise. We have had cable TV in America for how long now? I mean, for lots and lots of years. The original promise of cable television was that it would become an interactive medium and that there would be lots of local access and all that sort of stuff. And for years, they ignored it. They ignored it. I mean, why, for example, isn't cable TV carrying talk shows, radio talk shows? You know how they have channels up where they have a billboard and they've got music behind it?
5: Right.
0: What the hell's the matter with those people? It should
5: right.
0: be talk shows. It should be something interactive. They're really missing the boat.
5: We actually have a couple different channels that are like that, and they broadcast assembly meetings, you know, local city assembly meetings.
0: That's great.
5: Other ones that broadcast advertising. If you want to pay some fee, you can actually advertise, and it's just like a scrolling, scrolling photos that keep changing, and actually have,
0: great.
5: You know, real estate that you can just view right there on the cable. But the public access...
0: Listen, I have a break. Do you want to hold on?
5: Sure, no problem.
0: All right, then hold on through the break. We'll be right back. This is Coast to Coast AM. Yes, it's about time cable came through with their original promise.

0: All right, you're back on the air again, sir.
1: Okay, yeah, I was just talking about public access TV. I wanted to tell you a quick little story. You'd figure up here in Alaska, being in the vast, vast wilderness and area, you know where Girdwood is, right?
0: Yes.
1: Little tiny town, really not that many people. No, you know, it's kind of tucked in the mountains, so no radio stations really get back in there too well.
0: Right.
1: From Anchorage. So these guys decided to put together a little 3-watt station.
0: Yep.
1: And I think they started at 1 and eventually bumped it up to 3.
0: Right.
1: Well, I don't know what happened, but somehow the FCC decided to come in and shut them down. Now, the funny thing is just recently these guys have really closed their offices down and, like, scaled it down to, like, just a really small monitoring station right here in Anchorage. So I really find it really hard to believe why they would just all of a sudden crack the whip on a little, you know, town.
0: Well, it's kind of you know, let me tell you something. It depends, for example, to some degree on the attitude of the FCC field office. And the one in Anchorage has been traditionally very tough. Very tough on any sort of illicit broadcast at all.
1: Right.
0: And so
1: we do have a lot of aircraft up here. We have to really watch their band.
0: Yep. So that you just answered your own question.
1: Right. Well, I wanted to ask you real fast. Isn't 25 watts on AM the legal limit to broadcast without a license?
0: Hell no.
1: Hmm.
0: No, you know, it's 100 milliwatts.
1: I get a lot of those little catalogs out of the back of, you know, the Popular Communications and Popular Electronics magazines.
0: Yep.
1: You know, and you look at a lot of those little clandestine catalogs, and I get a bunch of them in the mail, and they were offering a 25-watt built, ready-to-go tube station.
0: Right. Well, you know, there's nothing illicit or illegal about having the equipment. It's using it.
1: Right.
0: That's when you get in trouble.
1: Exactly.
0: All right.
1: Well, I'm going to dig up, because I have somewhere on tape where I had called you about 3 years ago, and I had done a little prediction. About 3 or 4 years ago, I had done a little prediction, and I had predicted that the jet stream was going to lower itself from coming up here in the, you know, Alaska and up in Canada. It was going to push its way down.
0: You get that tape and play it for me.
1: And I'm going to try and find it for you, Art.
0: All right.
1: All right.
0: Take care. I know certainly Ed Dames made that prediction, and it came true. Say what you will, and much is said, of course, about Ed Dames, but many of his predictions have come true. Some haven't. Some have yet to manifest, if they're going to. And let's see, I'm not sure I could say there are any that absolutely have not occurred. But I know there are quite a few that have. And the jet stream was definitely one of them. Mutations of frogs and fish, that was definitely one of them. Another one of them. Very seriously difficult predictions to make that came true. East of the Rockies, you're on the air. Hi.
2: Hi, Art. This is Ken from Florida.
0: Yes, sir.
2: I assume that you support the Constitution of the United States, do you?
0: I do.
2: And you note that in the Constitution of the United States, the authority of the national government into the affairs within a state is limited to the Commerce Clause.
0: Yeah, Tenth Amendment stuff.
2: Well, it's not Tenth Amendment.
0: Well, yes, you're going to argue it using the Tenth Amendment.
2: The point is that the very act that the FCC is operating under only allows them to regulate interstate, not intrastate.
0: I know.
2: And it's time that we got our fingers out of our butts and stopped the national government from doing all the illegal things. Just a real simple example, and I'm not arguing that we shouldn't abide by the concepts therein.
0: Well, let me stop you. Are you arguing that the Communications Act of 1934 is unconstitutional?
2: Well, if it says interstate, it's not unconstitutional, but the enforcement is unconstitutional when it comes in and acts upon things that don't go beyond the borders of the state.
0: Mm.
2: Now, just to give you an example, there's a case called Diet versus Turner.
0: Yeah.
2: D-Y-E-T-T. It's 1968. I think it's 435 or 439 Pacific 2nd. It's out of Utah. It's the Supreme Court of Utah. In that case, they spend about 14, 15 pages going through the entire history of the 13th, 14th, and 15th Amendments.
0: Yes.
2: And show very clearly that according to any common sense and legal perception of the facts, they were never ratified. But it doesn't make any difference. Another case says it doesn't, the Supreme Court said.
0: Look, you live in America where if you really want to argue these fine legal points, and maybe win, who knows, you can get an attorney, find an attorney, or a team of them, and take this thing all the way up.
2: How about a little support from the talk radio host, Art?
0: I give you all the support. I mean, argue
2: okay,
0: all you
2: well,
0: want. That's what America's all about.
2: Then let's tell the FCC to shove it back into the District of Criminals when it doesn't go beyond state borders.
0: Well, if you want to, look, if you want to fight that fight, you go right ahead. I don't want to fight that fight because I happen to believe that without that regulation, we would, with regard to the FCC, we would live in a place where we couldn't understand anything, where commercial broadcasting is being clobbered. I'm not for that. I'm sorry,
2: I
0: disagree
2: with you.
0: But
2: why not let the states? Why not let the states license broadcast within the state?
0: Okay, fine. Well, because broadcasting by its very nature goes over state lines. I don't want to get into this argument with you. I'm saying you have the ability to go fight that fight.
2: No.
0: But
2: the point is, if you don't fight it, Art, we all lose.
0: Oh, bull. I mean, look, lots of people fight fights that Art Bell doesn't fight.
2: Just like the income tax being illegally enforced. I mean, I don't want to get into the specific issues.
0: Yeah,
2: I want to get in the context of when people allow it to happen.
0: Well, look, sir, you go right ahead. I don't share the same belief that you do. So that's what America's all about.
2: You've got a national government, Art, not a federal government.
0: Okay. I appreciate your call. It's like people call up and say 16th was never ratified, you know, so whole income tax thing is not illegal. I don't want to fight that fight either. I want revision of our tax system.
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0: Welcome to Nigh Underground, bringing you Art Bell classics all the way from the high desert. 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And now, Art Bell.
1: Oh, wait, I was using the computer to dial it. Sorry,
2: hold
1: on. Yeah. Okay, Art, sorry about that. I was on your webpage and I was reading your biography.
2: Yes.
1: And on there, you talk about pirate radio, and then you finally did this show, and it was really, you know, really cool. Probably one of your younger listeners. Anyway, my grandpa, he said, oh, listen to this guy, and nights I started. But anyway, my question is, how could I get into doing this?
2: Pirate radio?
1: Yeah.
2: I think that I have to refrain from giving you specific instructions, because I really don't want to get in more trouble than I'm in already.
1: Uh-huh.
2: But there are lots of, you're on the internet, right? You said you had a computer.
1: Yep.
2: Go to one of the search engines, Yahoo, whatever, and just enter pirate radio and...
1: Oh yeah, I've done that before. I got a couple of...
2: Well, you don't need me to tell you what to do then.
1: Okay.
2: Okay?
1: Okay, I enjoy your show a lot. Your webpage is great.
2: Thank you. It is very different, and, those of you who would like, take a look. I think you'll enjoy it. www.artbell.com. West of the Rockies, you're on the air. Hi.
3: Hey, Art.
2: Hey, yes.
3: Surprised I got through.
2: Everybody is.
3: actually, I've got to talk to you about, I hear you're interested in Bigfoot and Sasquatches.
2: Of course.
3: Well, I've got some interesting news for you. By the way, my name is Eric. I really don't want to tell you where I'm from because of the information I'm about to give you.
2: All right. Eric from an undefined geographic location.
3: basically... They were setting up an expedition here about a month ago. Basically, a local guy, he had a small Wonders of the Universe type of a store kind of going on, a museum, and he was setting up an exposition, or an expedition.
2: What was the goal of the expedition?
3: Basically, he basically said that he had proof that they existed, and this expedition was going to go out and find them.
2: And then do what? Capture or kill?
3: No, neither or. Just observe. He didn't want anything to do with any negative aspects of, you know, killing them. You know, not even taking pictures. It was just an expedition to go out and see them.
2: Yeah.
3: Well, it got canceled. All of a sudden, out of the blue, it just got canceled.
2: Okay.
3: It turns out that I ran into a friend of mine up here. Him and his family know of an exact spot where they, I don't know, live or whatever it may be.
2: Oh.
3: Now, I haven't seen this for myself. I'm kind of a skeptic myself. I like to have an open mind, but the stories that I've heard, and I actually went over to this guy's house, and he had about 7 or 10 family members out there telling stories of these experiences they had with him, and it was very interesting. I mean, the looks on the faces of these people and the way they were telling the story, it really made you believe that they were really telling you the truth.
2: Well, and there's a great probability these creatures do exist. Now, why did they cancel the expedition? I don't understand.
3: That's a good question. Me and my friend were actually going to sign up for it and go out and take a look because, you know, I've got a lot of family in this area. I didn't grow up around here, but I got a lot of family in this area, and I had never heard anybody say they'd ever seen anything like that before, but according to this very large article in the local newspaper, that there were a lot of locals that have seen it, and there were actually hinted towards places in the local forest that they had actually seen them, and some of the local ranchers and whatnot have
2: okay,
3: actually...
2: Okay, there's only one part of what you said that doesn't make sense to me. I can understand that they would not, that they might, on moral grounds, not want to capture,
3: mm-hmm.
2: and certainly not to kill a Bigfoot.
3: Mm-hmm.
2: But not to take photographs? Oh, come on.
3: Well,
2: I mean, instead of telling tall stories, you can come back and say, here, look at this.
3: I'm sure that, but from what I've been hearing about the people who actually have had experiences, by the way, I'm set up to actually go out with one of my friends who actually kind of introduced it to me and told me the stories. He's actually going to take me out there and show me where these supposedly are.
2: Well, for God's sakes, take a camera.
3: Well, you know, from what I understand is, this sounds really awkward. And, you know, for me and an open-mind person, it kind of hard

0: kind of find it hard to believe, but they say that they actually can sense your intentions.
1: I don't reject that as a possibility, but maybe one of them would allow a photograph to be taken. I mean, look at Patterson film. So
0: it's possible, but you know, when they've gone out there like fishing and whatnot, they've had actually like experiences with them, and they say you can smell them from a mile away.
1: That's what they say.
0: They say there's no other smell like them. They say they actually, when they go out hunting, see, it's a good spot to go hunting out there. And they used to go hunting out there a lot. Well, every time they'd ever take a gun out there, something bad would happen. They'd end up getting a flat tire. They actually, you know, I find this one hard to believe.
1: All right, well, if you actually see one, communicate to me, and I'll abide by whatever conditions are set up, and I'll go out and look at it myself.
0: Hey, most definitely. Like I say, I'm going to be set up to go out here any day, go out and check this out. And like I said, I'd love to see it myself. And if I can get some proof myself, believe you me, you're going to be the first one I'm going to tell.
1: All right. Believe you me, it'll be the first website it'll go up on, too. And I mean, boom, like that. I think there's a pretty good probability that a creature exists or continues to exist. And there are many possibilities. Or exists in some sort of parallel universe. And occasionally things get mixed up and things slide through and find portals and or any of the above, but that there is a reason for all these stories. I think that's possible. Call the wild card lines, area 702-727-1295.
2: Arizona?
1: Well, now see, I had to bleep that out. You're not allowed to use your last name, Mel, on the air, let's start again. Your name is Mel and you're in Flagstaff.
2: Mesa.
1: Mesa, Arizona. Okay.
2: Mesa, Arizona, yeah. Right. Are we still on, can talk about any subject?
1: Yeah.
2: Okay. I heard a young man just a few minutes ago when I was listening to the radio talking about his prediction of the jet stream moving south, I believe.
1: Right.
2: Just recently, I understand some winds had never been recorded that high before hit
1: That's
2: one
1: right.
2: of our islands.
1: That's
2: I think it was Guam.
1: Oh, listen, we have had winds on mountaintops.
2: Yeah.
1: In the Northeast, record-breaking winds that have never been recorded. Islands, as you point out, we've had typhoons that have reached record proportions.
2: Correct.
1: The weather is changing, my friend.
2: Oh, no kidding. Hey, Art. By the way, I want to interject right here a little admiration particle. You've been an old friend for many years when I was working on security post at night.
1: Mm.
2: And thank God you were there.
1: Well, thank you.
2: I hope this young man is aware that when he says that move, that he rules in the possibility of moving down. This is occurring in several places, and where it touches down, all hell breaks loose.
1: Oh, I know.
2: Okay.
1: All right.
2: One other thing, and then let's make room for somebody else. Okay?
1: Okay.
2: Last night I was listening to this young gentleman on your show talking about being an ambassador, not an ambassador, but...
1: That was the night before.
2: Yeah, an envoy.
1: And he was a copy editor for the Los Angeles Times.
2: Correct.
1: Yeah.
2: Very impressive. Excellent show.
1: Yep.
2: I'm going to get the book. I couldn't get through to you, but gosh, the question I would like to ask him, and I guess the answer may be in the book, is that perhaps when you do converse with an alien, the wrong thing to ask him would be, where are you from? I'm pretty sure that you would get a more precise answer if you ask, when are you from?
1: Hmm. All right, thank you. Well, if you believe in Einstein's laws, then that might be a more appropriate question presently. If indeed the speed of light can never be exceeded, either by trickery, as in jumping across, or in simply exceeding it and breaking a law that many think cannot be broken. If that law stands, then it's a pretty sad situation for us, because we're going to have to stay home. Now, that doesn't mean only on Earth, but frankly, for human beings, most of the planets in our system are not that flesh-friendly. So we all have to hope that the speed of light, in some manner, through trickery or through reality may be exceeded. Otherwise, we're not. Call toll-free 1-800-618-8255. Oh, you gave your letter. Now, why is everybody suddenly giving their last name? You're not allowed to give your last name on the air, dear. What is your first name only, please?
3: Joy.
1: Joy. All right, Joy, where are you?
3: Santa Cruz, California.
1: KSCO country. Joy, turn your radio off, if you would, please.
3: Really?
1: That's the next rule. And there you go. What's on your mind?
3: Well, I was calling to discuss one I noticed that you were having on your website, talking to Silver Ravenwolf.
1: Yes.
3: To ride a silver broomstick.
1: Yes.
3: And I wanted to compliment you for interviewing someone who is really someone who understands witchcraft and neo-paganism.
1: I appreciate that. You know me. I'll do anything. Until they come and get me.
3: Well,
1: and that could be later today.
3: I seriously doubt that, considering I'm a neo-pagan. I wouldn't do that. I've listened to your show for a long time and find your interviews very fascinating, and was hoping that we might hear an interview with a druid.
1: Well, I'll see what I can do. I'll tell you what. My program is over, so my little neo-pagan Joy, you're going to get to say goodnight. Say goodnight to everybody.
3: Goodnight to everybody, and across the nation, Art Bell.
1: That's it. Good night. That's all from the high desert this night. Good night, all. Pat Murphy is president of the Association of Clandestine Radio Enthusiasts, 1995 to the present time. Now, what does that mean, clandestine radio enthusiasts? That'd be a bunch of people that broadcast without license, either in the AM, FM broadcast band or on shortwave or maybe even on television. It would include all of those folks. He has written articles for Popular Communications, Monitoring Times, and other hobby communication magazines about pirate and clandestine radio phenomena. 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Wow! 1991 to 1992. Political analyst for WAVY-TV, Channel 10, NBC in Norfolk, Virginia, 1986 to the present time. 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Noon anchor of WTTG-TV5 in Washington, D.C., and political reporter, 72 through 76. United States Marine Corps, 66 through 9, Vietnam service. 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Here is our man, Pat Murphy, to talk about clandestine, or pirate, if you will, broadcasting. Pat, with this much commercial broadcasting in your background, even in your present bio, how can you serve as president of such an association?
4: Well, the association is, by the way, thanks for having me on.
1: Sure.
4: And after listening to my resume, I realize I can't hold a steady job.
1: Nobody in broadcasting does, Pat.
4: That's right. The Association of Clandestine Radio Enthusiasts is a group of people who, many of us have military backgrounds in communications, but we enjoy listening to pirates and people who seize the airwaves. It's not that we promote pirate radio, although the FCC has at times said we promote it, but Then again, in my job as political analyst, I talk about politicians, which doesn't mean I necessarily promote crooked politicians either.
1: Is that how you answer the FCC when they...
4: Absolutely.
1: Really?
4: I mean, the fact that the phenomena is there and that we have a newsletter that I'd have to tell you, we probably have at least 200 loggings a month of anywhere from shortwave to FM to TV pirates who simply seize the airwaves, many of them political in nature, who simply want to have a voice about what's going on.
1: I'm doing a chancy thing here because next week... is going to be the National Association of Broadcasters meeting in Las Vegas, which is just over the hill from me.
4: Sure.
1: And as you know, I'm on 400 affiliates nationwide, commercial affiliates, and they're going to be listening, I'm sure, very carefully. As a matter of fact, I've had several owners of radio stations send me all kinds of faxes here about what we were going to talk about tonight. And and here's an interesting thing, Pat. Most of them are sympathetic to what we're talking about, but each one inevitably ends their fax by saying, for God's sakes, don't use my name.
4: Well, sure.
1: Happy to be one of your affiliates, but God, don't use my name.
4: It's funny, I find that the chief engineers of many radio stations are quite sympathetic to the pirates, because for the most part, and I have to admit, as a youngster, I had one of those nice little Lafayette, what they called a turntable amplifier.
1: That's right, I had one too.
4: And it was in this little aqua green case, and I put together a little radio station when I was in high school in my basement. And we broadcast to the neighborhood until we really got interested in girls, and then it was a weekend thing.
1: I see.
4: And I think I've just had a fascination for it ever since. And it's remarkable how many people there are. You can't just say don't talk about it and it will go away. Just since October 24th of last year, there have been 15 bust by the FCC.
1: Yeah, I think there were some real serious ones down in Florida recently, weren't there?
4: Oh, well, there was one. In fact, it was Tampa's Party Pirate in Tampa, where they used a SWAT team of U.S. Marshals to go in, which
1: Tampa
4: certainly is overkill. The guy had a 100-watt station. Most of these stations are 20-watt.
1: That's pretty good size. 100 watts what, on FM?
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1: Oh, that's pretty serious.
4: Well, sure.
1: 100-watt FM station gets out pretty well now. I have an affiliate in Tampa, WFLA.
4: Yeah.
1: They probably are going to be real concerned about somebody doing pirate broadcasting. Was it like a 24-hour operation?
4: Yes, it was.
1: Yeah, see?
4: Most of these guys getting busted are doing 24 hours around the clock. But they've got a lot of people involved. They're doing something that the local commercial broadcasters have long ago abandoned. And that is that they get the community involved in the station. They're talking about local people. We've gotten with the consolidation in commercial broadcasting and with consultants who have mediocritized everything in broadcasting, everything's at the lowest common denominator, they take chances. They do interesting radio. And the big chains don't do that anymore because they have one national program director who says, well, I'll do it this way.
1: I know.
4: And that's the end of any creativity. So I think they are filling a gap in that respect. But I'm wondering, because I know that Bill Kennard of the FCC is interested in this. He's opened the door for the Mass Media Bureau to accept petitions. There's at least 4 petitions in front of the FCC now to open up some form of low-power broadcasting. But I do wonder that if they do legitimize this, how many of these people that are pirates now will, in fact, get a license?
1: It's a good question. The very nature of piracy suggests they are not interested in the traditional path to a license, or you might suggest that they would get a license if it was economically feasible. In other words, one of the reasons that some people are doing this is because right now, to get a commercial broadcast license, well, you could probably tell me, how much do you have to spend?
4: Well, you know,
1: from the time you have the idea until the thing goes on the air.
4: We just built a station here, a 20,000-watt station, where we started from scratch. We cleared the land, we built the towers,
1: Right.
4: From the ground up, and it's cost about $850,000. And well, I haven't seen the lawyer's bill for last week.
1: there you are. So, yeah. So that really is one gigantic factor.
4: Sure.
1: But the other is adventure, and the third, I suppose, is doing something, illegal and sort of getting away with it. Now, I'll tell you right up front, Pat. I have a considerable amount of piracy in my background. A lot that I cannot talk about because I'm sure the not enough years have gone by. Some of which I can talk about. But I've got a lot of piracy. I did a lot of it in every medium that we are discussing. FM, AM, television, and shortwave. I've done it all.
4: And you had fun doing it, too, didn't you?
1: Oh, God, I had a blast. I really had a blast. Unfortunately, I can't talk about it all because there are some really good stories. And, unfortunately, I had to hang up my pirate hat. I've got too many FCC licenses,
4: sure. And
1: I've got too much to lose now, career-wise, you know, being a syndicated talk show host and all that.
4: Well, I think what the pirates have found that the commercial broadcasters have lost is that they're having a lot of fun doing this, and I think it not only spreads over to the listeners. I enjoy listening to it. Now, there's other aspects. We're talking about the micropower FM broadcasters, but there are literally hundreds of shortwave broadcasters who do probably some of the best production I have ever heard on radio, and they're on for 30, 40, 50 minutes. They're off the air. They're gone. So there's not only the FM, but there's also the short wave group that are very, very big. As you point out, there's some TV pirates, but they're very small and localized because TV signals don't get out as well as certainly short wave or even FM.
1: There's something I can't talk about. It can be done.
4: Believe me,
1: it can be done using single channel modulators and line amplifiers and
4: you're just being up on a hill someplace certainly
1: that's
4: helps.
1: That's all it takes. God, I wish I could. I did some television, but I really can't. I can't talk about that. I can't talk about it. I'm sure I can. I'm sure I'd get busted somehow. Are you generally, as president of this association, and as a commercial broadcaster, are you in support, actually in support of people who violate the law and broadcast on FM or whatever?
4: Well, no. I just simply enjoy listening and logging what's going on. It is a phenomena that I think that the government has, and they have never in the history of this country understood that people seek and will be drawn to freedom and freedom of speech. And to me, it does seem a bit hypocritical, if you will, mm-hmm. that the government wants to license the electromagnetic spectrum. It's kind of like saying you have to pay for sunlight. It's not something that I think the government can ultimately control. They can control it with threats, but on the other hand...
1: Yeah, but yes and no. I mean, you said you've got a 20,000-watt station.
4: That's right.
1: All right. If somebody came along with a big signal, not 20,000 watts, but big enough to be clobbering some of your coverage area with some sort of blasphemous pirate station, you'd really be ticked.
4: Well, but I think that the proper means of dealing with that
1: would be
4: to deal with it as a property right and go through a local court to actually counter that. I don't know that the FCC is serving the function that it was ever intended to do. I mean, they're getting into culture control, and I'm not a big Howard Stern fan. I do find him humorous at times.
1: Ah, Howard's funny.
4: But I don't think they should be fining him for the language he uses, because you've got a dial on there that turns the radio off. That's not mm-hmm. the function of the government to tell us what we can listen to, other than maybe just to control the property rights.
1: I don't think he paid the fines. Actually, they fined the station.
4: Yeah,
1: you have to find
4: the
1: license.
4: Fine.
1: And have they paid it?
4: Yeah. Well, yeah.
1: Really?
4: You bet.
1: Oh, I thought they were fighting that to the death.
4: No, Last I heard, they had paid that fine, and that was done with.
1: Oh, no kidding. Has he stopped saying the words?
4: Not that I know of, and nor should he. I just don't think it's the government's fine. In fact, Congress will make no law abridging the right to freedom of speech. If you don't like it, don't listen to it.
1: Yeah, I really generally agree with that. I don't use that language on the air, but I choose to do so.
4: But that's your free choice.
1: Exactly.
4: Yeah.
1: Exactly. Now, if you look at the title of your organization, the Association of Clandestine Radio Enthusiasts, it would imply that it's made up of not only listeners, but doers as well.
4: Well, I don't know. I mean, they don't tell me that they're pirates when they send in their yearly dues for our newsletter.
1: Oh, they don't, huh?
4: No, they don't tell me that they're pirates, nor do I ask them if they're pirates, and quite frankly, I don't want to know if they're pirates.
1: I see. Tell us about Tampa. Now, what happened in Tampa? You said the SWAT team, this fellow was broadcasting what, first of all?
4: He was broadcasting rock and roll.
1: Rock and roll.
4: He had a little rock and roll station. He had 100 watts. You could hear him probably at the most 15 miles out from Tampa. Had a frequency that was not interfering with anyone. It was in one of those frequencies in the middle of two big giant stations and wasn't interfering with either one.
1: All right, but let me take the broadcaster side for a second.
4: Okay.
1: All right, there he is broadcasting rock and roll. Now, 100 watts, properly at a decent altitude anyway, is going to cover Tampa very well.
4: Yes.
1: Tampa's a pretty good-sized market.
4: Yeah.
1: If I'm a rock and roll broadcaster in Tampa and a commercial broadcaster, and I've got to pause every now and then to have a commercial broadcast that will finance what I'm doing.
4: That's right.
1: I'm going to have fits with some guy who's doing nothing but broadcasting music without commercials. I'm going to have fits because how do I compete against him?
4: Well, good point. Well, we would compete against him with better programming, but you are correct. I mean, getting down to the property rights of the spectrum, and I think that's the way it probably should be dealt with. You're right that he has seized control of a frequency that he has no right to, but I do think using U.S. Marshals and SWAT teams is a bit of an overkill.
1: Right? Overkill. Well, they do that like the IRS makes examples out of people.
4: Yes.
1: And I'm sure that's what the FCC was doing in this case.
4: I do believe in that Fourth Amendment, and it does bug me when I see the government get into the overkill. Let's make an example of someone, because instead of making an example of someone, they make them a martyr.
1: Yeah, that's true. Now, I wonder on what basis they gain entry. In other words, he is not a licensed operator, therefore he has not sworn to abide by the regulation that allows the FCC with due notice to come in and inspect the premises and the equipment, right?
4: Well, yes, plus the FCC, the Communications Act of 1934, talks about interstate communications, not intrastate communications.
1: So then, on what basis did they knock his door down and come rushing in?
4: They had more guns and more people.
1: Yeah, I know, but they had to have some kind of legal paper in their hand.
4: Well, and if you look at the search warrant, and I did see the search warrant, which they did have.
1: Okay.
4: In my reading of the search warrant, it was more of a general search warrant, which is forbidden by the Constitution, than it was stating specifically, you know, what kind of transmitter, other than just radio operating equipment.
1: Oh, any search warrant to be issued has got to be specific, does it not?
4: Well, that's the way I read the Constitution. And, you know, John Marshall said the Constitution was written for the people of this country to read, the average working person, not for the government.
1: Hmm.
4: That's the way I read it.
1: I read it about the same way, but it's funny. I feel both sides of this issue.
4: And I do, too. I truly do. But on the other hand, there is a proliferation of pirates because commercial broadcasting has let the community down.
1: Well, in what sense? I mean, you mentioned Howard Stern. All right? Howard's pretty weird. I'm pretty weird. I really am. I'm as weird as a lot of pirates are on the air here commercially. But then there is a lot of, cookie cutter radio out there, both in music and talk and just about any format you can name. So I assume that's what you mean by
4: I think they let them down in a local sense.
1: All right, and we'll pick up on that dangerous little topic for me in just a moment. From the high desert, I'm Art Bell, and this is Coast to Coast AM. All right, back now to my guest, Pat Murphy, a commercial broadcaster himself. Hey, Pat.
4: Yes.
1: Have you ever put a pirate station on the air?
4: Yes.
1: Oh, okay.
4: It was a long time ago. I'm past the statute of limitations.
1: Well, I want to ask you about the statute of limitations here, because I want to tell a story.
4: Sure.
1: Now, what I did in the story that I want to tell, I did 12 years ago.
4: Well, I'm not a lawyer, but I play one on the radio.
1: Well, so advise me. Can I tell that story and not get in trouble?
4: I think you're safe right now.
1: All right, then I'll hold the story, and I'll tell it in a little while, and I'll trust you. And I'll send you a bill if I get in trouble. But first, let us cover what is probably very dangerous stuff for me, because I am part of a gigantic conglomerate,
4: sure.
1: J-Corps, which owns Rush Limbaugh, Dr. Laura Schlesinger, and myself. And I am on 400 radio stations, and I am very mindful of the fact that there I am on 400 stations. That means 400 local guys don't have a job. That means 400 local stations are not originating programming in their town or their city, but rather running my show from satellite.
4: Let me interrupt you for a second. I'd have to disagree with that. Because even in the beginning days of radio, they went to the networks. They went to NBC, CBS, NBC Blue. There was always some kind of a network entertainment that was coming in.
1: True.
4: The problem now is with the consolidation, and here in Norfolk's a good example. We had a fellow that had one local talk station, and it was a pretty good talk station. And he decided to buy another station. In fact, he ended up buying four stations. He couldn't run them, and as a result, he ended up putting satellite programming on all four of the stations. All
1: right.
4: Four of the stations have dropped in ratings.
1: Right.
4: That's where the problem is when an operator thinks that they're going to operate four stations at the same overhead that they operate one station. So I would have to disagree that you're taking jobs away from anyone, because all across America right now, there are board operators sitting there who are hitting the commercial times. And are listening, and they have a job.
1: And, in some cases. In other cases, particularly in smaller stations, it's automated.
4: And you can usually tell.
1: And you can usually tell, that's right, because a switch will fail to go, and there'll be 15 or 20 minutes of dead air until they get another tone.
4: How we love computers.
1: Yeah, I know. I am still mindful of all that, because I've always been an all-night kind of person. I've done all-night radio in a lot of single markets.
4: Sure.
1: And those jobs are, they're gone, basically. Now, again, consolidation has occurred. It has occurred with syndication. It has occurred with group ownership. And everybody's buying up everybody. I'm sure it's going to be a subject at NAB. Is the consolidation a good thing, or is it a terrible thing for the listener?
4: Well, if you look at it isolated as, is it a good thing or a bad thing, I think that we would all have to say, maybe it's not such a good thing. I look at it as part of a cycle. I think you're seeing a cycle, much like back in the 60s when the Schaefer automation systems came in, those ones that had the funny punch cards.
1: That's right.
4: Well, it didn't work as well as they thought it did, so they had to go back to local programming. I think you're going to see through this cycle where you have all these big stations or big groups like J-Corps, Heritage, or whoever buying, and they're not going to be able to make the profits that they had imagined they were going to be able to make.
1: So then they'll have to turn around and sell off.
4: Exactly, but they're going to have to sell off at a loss. So they're going to get burnt, and they're not going to come back and revisit that area. They're going to have to sell to local broadcasters again, who are going to take the initiative to offer local programming. In the meantime, there are these petitions, these rulemaking petitions in front of the FCC. The one that I think probably is the most intriguing is the Skinner petition, which is 9242, which offers three classes of low-power broadcast. One is the 50 to 3 kilowatt, which I think NAB will fight that tooth and nail.
1: I would.
4: But there's the 1 to 50 watt, and there's the 1 to 20 watt stations. These guys, if they are truly capitalist at heart, will take this and go to the small mom-and-pop delis, and who can't buy the big stations. I mean, because with this consolidation, you're also getting this grid system of selling where a commercial is costing you $100, $200, even in a market the size of Norfolk, Virginia.
5: Sure.
4: I think they can go to the mom-and-pop delis, the gas stations, offer them a means of advertising that right now is cut off to them. So I do think, and plus, there's another advantage to this.
1: Now, wait a minute. Now you're really stepping on toes, because what you're talking about is not just the ability to broadcast information or music. You're talking about the ability to be licensed to actually carry commercial content? Oh.
4: Absolutely.
1: Oh.
4: I think to tell these people, yes, you can broadcast, but you can't generate the revenue for overhead is nonsense. It truly is nonsense. And to tell them, well, you can do it as a nonprofit. We know all the PBS, and I call them the pleading broadcasting system stations, are all tied into tax dollars. And not to mention the fact that they have to beg every 5 minutes for money to keep Big Bird on, or he's going off the air. And I don't think these guys with the low power want to do that. I do think you have to give them the ability to raise revenue, but I don't think they're going to step on the toes of the bigger stations because the mom and pops can't afford to buy those big rates as it is. To me, it seems like it's a win-win situation. I do think, however, that at some point, if they can't make money, that you're going to see them start to either disappear or they'll go back to their pirate ways.
1: Well, look, let's say that 10 watts is what they decide on.
4: All right.
1: Even 10 watts in your town of Norfolk, you get an antenna at a half-decent height and 10 watts, and you'll cover Norfolk.
4: No. I would disagree with that. I'd have to have it up at least 100 feet. And how many people in this kind of a hobby type of situation, which it is at this point, are going to be able to get an antenna up 100 feet? I think they could cover probably 10 miles maximum with 50 watts and getting it up 50 feet, 60 feet, something like that.
1: Okay. I think, though, that you're being unrealistic when you talk about commercial opportunities for these low-power stations. That's where it's going to get unrealistic, and I guarantee you, when you start talking about that, the commercial broadcasters, the group, for example, that's going to gather here in Las Vegas shortly, would have a heart attack, absolute heart attack.
4: Oh, sure, but it's going to take revenue that they aren't getting now, and so it's not really going to be in competition with them.
1: The competition would occur at two levels. One level would be in the ratings, and I will now briefly tell my story, because that's how I got shut down. When I was young and foolish and in the Air Force, I started a little pirate station in my barracks, you know, just to play for people in the barracks. And it was listened to in the barracks. We were playing oldies, love oldies, still love oldies. And we got hauled in front of the captain, our captain. The first sergeant said, "Captain wants to see you." We went up and saw the captain. And he said, "Look, we really can't have the noise and can't have this going on in the barracks, but what you're doing is such a wonderful thing that I called Captain so-and-so, I won't use the name, over at the Mars station, military amateur radio station, and he has agreed to provide you with two rooms in the Mars station to run your little station." And this was at Amarillo Air Force Base, big Air Force Base back then. It's now been, it's no longer there. So off we went, and I was always the engineer for these things, mind you. So I built a little transmitter. We went on the air. Then I built a bigger transmitter. And I was running about 50 watts, but I had this gigantic antenna, full resonant antenna, for our frequency. 1610 on the AM dial, you know, way up at the top.
4: Sure.
1: Clear frequency at that time. And we went on the air, and we were on the air 24 hours a day, 7 days a week, for 1 year, playing oldies. Everybody on Amarillo Air Force Base listened. Most everybody. Now, we were about 35, 40 miles at least from the city of Amarillo, then a town, city of about, 150,000. Unfortunately, my efforts at building a better transmitter and antenna, which I constantly worked on, were working. And we had a signal in Amarillo. Now, Arbitron rates radio, and one terrible day, the Arbitron ratings came out for Amarillo, and our little pirate station, KMED, we called it, K Medical Squadron, KMED, showed up in the Arbitron ratings. Well, just about every commercial broadcast station called the commanding general of Amarillo Air Force Base and said, "What the hell are you guys doing out there?" About 10 minutes later, we were standing in front of the general, preparing to have our heads lopped off, and needless to say, that day we went off the air. But because we were on a federal, in a federal area, I guess it didn't go any farther. They shut it down. That was it. But for a year, boy, did we have fun.
4: Yeah.
1: We really had fun. Now,
4: well, certainly if you'd sold commercials, you would have drawn attention to yourself even faster, but, I don't believe that a 50-watt or even a 20-watt station is going to take away revenue that the bigger broadcast stations are even going after at this point.
1: But if whatever proposal is made to the FCC is something the broadcasters can live with, then I think it's got a chance. I am a big proponent of low-power broadcasting. I really, really think it's a good idea. I really like the idea, but it's going to have to, I'm realistic, it's going to have to be something the commercial broadcasters can live with, or it doesn't stand a chance, because you and I both know money rules.
4: Oh, sure. And I don't believe that no matter what they come up with, it's going to do away with the pirates, because there's a little company up in New York called Ramsey. And they make this delightful little kit that you can make your own little FM stereo station, which is 100 milliwatts.
1: I know.
4: They also sell a nice little amplifier that will boost it up to about a watt and a half.
1: I can better you on this. There's an easier way. You get the little driver at 100 milliwatts.
4: Yeah.
1: Go down to, go anywhere you want, and buy a cable TV amp.
4: Sure.
1: Drives the hell out of it, and before you know it, you're up near a watt, and you can even put a couple of them in there, and I don't really want to instruct people on how to do all this, but
4: I don't think it's going to stop the pirates, but I do think that the low power would fill a gap right now that consolidation has created.
1: If it doesn't threaten the commercial broadcaster. And
4: well,
1: I think when you start talking about ad revenue, you're threatening the commercial broadcaster, I'm telling you.
4: Commercial broadcasters are threatened by everything. El Nino is a threat to commercial broadcasters at this point.
1: Yeah, I know.
4: Well, the sun is coming up. We feel threatened today.
1: I know. I've got a... here's somebody who filed a petition for rulemaking. Sent me a fax. It's RM... 9242?
4: Yes, that would be the Skinner proposal.
1: Okay, well, I've got Skinner here.
4: Terrific.
1: Roger Skinner, sure enough. I've got his home number here, and I could call him and get him on the air. And I may. Now, so anyway, listen. Ideally, if you could do the rulemaking, if you could lay down the law right now, what would it be?
4: If I could do it, I think I would make it 1 to 50 watts, keep the height above average terrain to under 100 feet. I don't think it's realistic to expect hobbyists to get anything over 100 feet.
1: Yeah.
4: Also, the Skinner proposal, which I do think is a good proposal, and not to denigrate the others, offers a special class of 1 to 20 watts for special events that would be good for 10 days. If people wanted to go out to concerts or Hamfest or to conventions like the NAB and set up a station, something like that.
1: Actually, you know, the NAB last year, I can tell you, had a little low-power station set up in Las Vegas. Did you know that? Or maybe?
4: So see, there already the
1: but that was authorized.
4: but the point is that it would be... Yeah. I just don't see commercial broadcasters going for 50 to 3 kilowatts. That truly would be a threat.
1: Next issue. First of all, I think you've gone too far. If you get something 100 watts at 100 feet, That's going to cover the average city, isn't it?
4: The average small town.
1: The average, well, all right, the average small town.
4: Sure.
1: Particularly, for example, in the Midwest, you get something with 100 watts at 100 feet, I guarantee you, out in the flatlands, Wichita, no problem.
4: Sure.
1: It's going to cover Wichita.
4: Well, I'm talking about 1 to 50 watts, not 100.
1: Oh, 1 to 50.
4: 50 watts. Even 50 watts will cover a small town in the Midwest.
1: Yes, sir. And you want to allow commercial presentation.
4: Now, this is just me speaking.
1: I'm not speaking
4: on behalf of anyone other than just my opinion about this, but I don't think you can ask someone, or especially if you're going to ask them to put a licensed station on, they're going to have to get type-accepted equipment, which I think is going to discourage a lot of people as well. But if you're going to ask them to put this on with overhead, where they've got to pay not only electricity, but maybe even pay for people,
1: yeah.
4: I just don't see how you can do it without raising revenue through selling commercials.
1: Okay, are you going to allow this without license?
4: I think in order to make it, you're asking the guy who's the president of the Association of Clandestine.
1: That's right, I am.
4: If it was licensed, I wouldn't listen to it, so...
1: If it was licensed, you wouldn't listen. All right, so obviously your proposal would be without license.
4: No, I think you have to have it licensed to make it.
1: You have to have it licensed.
4: Sure. Yeah, to make the low power work, you have to have it licensed.
1: Oh. Well, now that brings up a whole different set of questions, because the FCC is moving away from more work, more licensing, more regulation. How are you going to get that one through?
4: The FCC manpower has been reduced drastically.
1: Right.
4: They've closed down field offices all over the country. I don't see how they could enforce it, even if they did license it. But the rulemaking proposal is to license.
1: Did you see a movie called Pump Up the Volume?
4: Oh, sure. I think every broadcaster in America has seen that.
1: All right. Well, look, a lot of what went on with that movie and the pirate broadcasting there would make Howard Stern look like an angel.
4: Sure.
1: Now, what about that kind of stuff? In other words, you've got some guy who puts on something that is totally filthy. How far does the First Amendment go? All the way?
4: I'm a firm believer that my right to swing my fist ends where your face begins. If I'm not doing you any harm...
1: Yeah, but my face might begin when my 7-year-old turns on the radio and runs into that real filth. Yeah. Now, that might be where my nose starts to get smushed.
4: We certainly have a topic for a lot of debate there, don't we? If you can teach your 7-year-old to turn the radio off when they hear something offensive, then I don't know if you have a case.
1: If you can do that, then you're going to be a rich person, because I don't know how you do that. I mean, that kind of thing attracts 7-year-olds and 8-year-olds. They'll go, ooh, and you'll have about as much chance. I mean, there's no V-chip for a radio.
4: Let me say, now I've got two daughters. They're 12 and 13, and I got to tell you that they probably hear at least that bad, if not worse, at school.
1: Well, that unfortunately is true, isn't it?
4: That's right. Remember... being that age, and I know I do at least a little bit. My memory is still somewhat.
1: Mine is fairly vivid, actually. I remember it, of course I do. And of course you're right. And that was at a time when that sort of thing really was not talked about, admitted to, or anything else.
4: Sure.
1: It just simply went on. Times have not really changed. It's just that today it's out in the open.
4: Yeah. Can I get a plug-in for my organization?
1: Well, yeah, of course. But you know, there's no hurry. Your organization is which one? I mean, you belong to so many here.
4: Well, the Association of Clandestine Radio Enthusiasts. If listeners will send me 2 first-class stamps, we're a nonprofit, and I mean, everything is done by volunteers. No one gets paid in our group.
1: Pat, listen, we're at the top of the hour. Let's do this. We'll break for the top of the hour. I'll tell people, hey, go get pencil, paper, all that stuff. Pat will have information for you when we come back. How's that, Pat?
4: Sounds great.
1: All right, stay right there. Pat Murphy is my guest, and we are talking about that which I'm not sure anybody has ever talked about on commercial radio, and that is pirate radio, TV, shortwave. And we're going to cover more of it, and we'll get some other people on with Pat. And by the way, I would like to open the lines. Everybody else hang up. All I want is pirates. People who have done pirate radio, TV, or whatever. Want to hear from you. All right. Well, let's see if I can get myself in trouble. Pat, are you there?
5: Yes, I am.
1: All right. Just before, I hope everybody has their paper and pencil. If not, go get it now. We're about to give the information on the Association of Clandestine Radio Enthusiasts. when I was a lot younger, maybe 20 years ago, Pat, a friend of mine in the Bay Area and myself in the 12 to 13 megahertz area used to talk to SAC bombers, B-52s. And you know what? They would talk back. They would talk briefly, but they would engage. I guess they were bored up there. You know, that those were the days when B-52s would go out and fly, and they'd be up for 12 or 13 hours or more and come back.
5: Sure.
1: And we talked to B-52s.
5: I was a Marine on radio watch, and I can tell you it gets real boring on radio watch. When you hear something that's unusual, you tend to want to...
1: I know. We knew where they were, frequency-wise. You know, in those days, they all had sideband.
5: Sure.
1: And they'd talk to you.
5: Well, so we know they're still there, pretty much on the same frequencies.
1: Now I'm going to... I know. It's a backup. Then there's one other little story I'm going to tell. I have lived in the Las Vegas area now for about 15 years. And this was about 13 years ago. Okay? I lived in a residential neighborhood in Las Vegas. I and a friend of mine built the cable system in Las Vegas, which was at that time was Times Mirror. And we build all the cable amps and the microwave shots, cars band microwave shots, and so forth and so on. So anyway, I had access to a lot of equipment, and I took a channel seven modulator, which was really designed for cable use,
5: Sure. And
1: took a line amplifier, cable line amplifier. A big one, and opened that sucker all the way up, put a dipole up about 25 feet, and went on the air on Channel 7, full color and video. And we played movies. And we played movies and played movies, and you could see that sucker 2 miles away quite clearly. This was before cable really actively came to Las Vegas, and so a lot of people found us, and they watched. And we had... my friend did the in front of the camera work. I did the camera work and all the technical stuff, and he sat there with a paper bag over his head. And we had a computer, a little Commodore 64 at the time, generating our phone number. Check this out. Generating our phone number on the bottom of the screen, and we were taking requests for movies. And then we would play the movies. And we would take calls. And all of this went on for about 3 or 4 weeks until one day the phone rang, and it was the Las Vegas Review-Journal. And they said, "We understand you have this wonderful new TV station on." I said, "What, us? we had nothing here, nothing. Well, we'd like to come out and take some photos and do a story." Oh, my God. You know, I had licenses at that time. And so, needless to say, it was all down and gone the next day. But, I mean, we'd take on-the-air calls and put my home phone number up there. So I have pirated just about everywhere one can pirate. And so I have a lot of sympathy for what we're talking about right now.
5: But you did it because you enjoyed it.
1: I did it because it was more fun than you can possibly imagine.
5: Exactly. You didn't have a bean counter sitting there going,
1: "No,
5: you know, that hole up there is costing us more than we can."
1: No, it's true. It's true. All right, listen, I promised to get your information out. So now, you're president of the Association of Clandestine Radio Enthusiasts. How do people get information on this association?
5: Very easy. In fact, we publish a bulletin. It's about 25 pages every month that reports on pirate, clandestine, covert, and other unexplained broadcast on the, all the spectrum. And if you'll send me 2 first-class stamps, I'll be happy to send you a copy of the bulletin. And in fact, just send it to the ACE. We call ourselves the ACE to shorten up instead of doing the Association of Clandestine Radio.
1: A-Z-E, I've got it.
5: Right. P.O. Box 12112, Norfolk, Virginia, 23541. That's P.O. Box 12112,
1: right.
5: Norfolk, Virginia, 23541. Send me 2 first-class stamps, and I'll be happy to send you a copy of the bulletin.
1: Now, what kind of stuff is in the bulletin? I mean, do you report on people who have SWAT teams come rushing in and pin them up against the wall, that kind of thing?
5: Sure. Well, the very first part of our bulletin is called Dialogues, and it is a logging, much like a military log, of stations that are heard, the frequency they are heard on, the strength that they're heard, the programming content. In this month's bulletin, for instance, we've got close to 200 simply shortwave broadcasts that were done in the past month by pirates. Then we have a section, pirates have a, I think maybe even a bad habit of what they call QSLing. Hams are familiar with the term, where if you hear a pirate, you can write to them through a...
1: P.O. Box?
5: Yes, but it's a P.O. box that's run by what they call a drop operator who will forward that information. It's not illegal to run a drop box, but it's illegal to do the broadcast, so that's the way they get around that. And the pirate will send a QSL card to you. And
1: confirming.
5: Yes.
1: Now everybody should know, in order to get a card like that back from a pirate, you will have to include some identifying words that were said, or time of broadcast, that kind of thing.
5: Frequency, time, and then details of the broadcast. I've got one sitting on my wall right here that I got from a Canadian pirate that's on a rubber chicken. All right, they're so creative you can't help but giggle.
1: Well, we giggle, the FCC sends in SWAT teams. And
5: It's interesting. The FCC has focused on the FM micropower broadcasters in the past 3 years.
1: Yeah, and I don't understand that, because it's probably the most innocuous of them all. In other words, FM is local, it's line of sight, mostly. It's low power. It's probably not nearly as bothersome as something ingressing into the AM band or...
5: Well,
1: you've
5: got to think like a Fed, and the FM broadcasters are tied down to one location. There was a phenomenon I wrote about here about 2 years ago for one of the hobby magazines, where the pirates have come up with this little 10-watt AM transmitter that they use on 6955 kilohertz.
1: All right, that's really an important frequency. That is the current popular pirate frequency, right?
5: Yes.
1: 6955?
5: In AM or even in sideband.
1: Which is it mostly, or is it both?
5: Well, it's both. They've come up with this tiny transmitter that will fit in the palm of your hand that's 10 watts. You think, 10 watts, that won't go anywhere.
1: Oh, yes,
5: these guys are being heard in Germany, in South Africa.
1: And listen, the sunspot cycle is beginning to improve. And as it does, 10 watts eventually could be heard worldwide on a fairly regular basis.
5: Well, when I did the article for Popular Communications on this, I went back to school pretty much and started looking into propagation and things. And 10 watts will bounce 300 miles on the first bounce. And you're right, if there's a sunspot or activity is up, it will bounce for 1,000 miles.
1: That's right.
5: It's quite remarkable.
1: Oh, that's right. No, that's absolutely true. And even on the higher frequencies, as the sunspot cycle continues to improve, you could very easily cover the world with 10 watts up around 18, 19, 20 megahertz, 25 megahertz. I'm telling you, 24 hours a day, it'll be open in the next 2 or 3 years, so piracy is going to go absolutely nuts. Listen, I've got someone on the line I want to bring in to the conversation. He is Roger Skinner. And Roger has rulemaking before the Federal Communications Commission. Let's see if we can get him in here. Roger, are you there?
6: Yes, good morning, Art. How are you?
1: Good morning. Where are you, Roger?
6: I'm in the Fort Lauderdale, Florida area.
1: Okay. And you have actually proposed rulemaking to the FCC?
6: That's right. I like the other fellows talking tonight, I'm a former pirate. I have to admit, I think the statute of limitations has run out, like you said.
1: God, I hope so.
6: I got to tell you a real quick funny story. When I was about 16 years old, a friend and I built a little pirate station. We were AM and FM, and we ended up on 24 hours a day automated with an old Roberts reel-to-reel machine with a big 10.5-inch reels.
1: Oh, yeah.
6: So we started giving out the phone number. My mother couldn't understand why the phone kept ringing and ringing and ringing.
1: Were you doing music? Just music?
6: Yeah, we were top 40, you know, DJ types, and it's how it's what started my career in broadcasting. I've been in the broadcast business 35 years now. But I got a call from the local police station who said, you know, this is the police department, and I thought, oh my God.
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1: Are taken away from stations, there's going to be a fight. If income is taken away, there's going to be a war. So you have rulemaking. What is your rulemaking proposal, Roger?
2: Well, I've been studying this issue for years. I've been working on the rulemaking petition for about 2 years and finally got it on file and got very quick action. Within 2 weeks, the FCC assigned it a rulemaking number. Basically, my petition will answer, I hope, several questions. I bring the technical issues to bear. I have an engineering consulting firm. I understand the technical issues involved so that it won't cause interference. I've worked in radio for many years. I understand the business end of it. I've sold advertising. I've been on the air, you know, sort of like you, done it all. And what I hope to do is solve several problems. One is I want to see the mom and pops, the small station owners, be brought back into the broadcast business.
1: Mm-hmm.
2: Local ownership I'm talking about.
1: Mm-hmm.
2: And you talked earlier about the consolidation. Be it good or bad, I'm not saying that we change that. I'm not saying that they should have to sell their stations. Let them keep what they have. They've consolidated it to the nth degree.
1: I understand your complaint, but let's assume that you got your way and that small stations could be licensed and could even commercially broadcast. Okay?
2: Okay. Let's
1: assume we get there.
2: I think it's essential that we have commercials. In other words, if someone wants to operate with volunteers who may or may not show up at a certain time and operate that type of station, that's fine, and they can operate non-commercial.
1: No, I understand. So you want commercials?
2: We want commercials. We have to pay the overhead.
1: Fine. I have no problem.
2: I plan on applying for a station, and if I get it, I plan on being able to support my family with this station as my full-time job.
1: Oh, that's a wonderful concept, but here comes the tough, hard-to-answer question. Let's say that the FCC allows such a thing, and low-power commercial stations begin to pop up all over the place. Then let's say I'm a guy with money, and I come to you and a lot of other people, and I start buying your stations. Now, would there be some rule in this that would not allow you to sell the station so that the very consolidation that you're so concerned about now would not occur at your level?
2: Exactly. Good point. If you read my petition, it's about 25 pages. In there, you'll see ownership restrictions that I have proposed as a starting point. I propose that anyone applying for a low-power FM station must live within 50 miles of the station's proposed antenna site.
1: Mm-hmm.
2: I put 50 miles because I realize some people commute. You know, they live outside of town.
1: Mm-hmm.
2: They would also not be allowed to sell to anyone who also, you know, did not meet those local restrictions. So it would guarantee local ownership of the station, and I think would serve the public interest.
1: All right. I guess my show is crazy enough that I do some pretty crazy stuff. A lot of pirates run me. I can hear from these stations. I never heard of these stations. And eventually I hear from the operator, and they say, oh, yeah, I'm running Art Bell. Would these stations be allowed to run syndicated programming?
2: Well, I propose three classes of stations. If we have the time, I'll break them down real quick.
1: Yeah, go.
2: Yeah, the first and the lowest class would be what I call an LPFM-3. This would be 1 to 20 watts for special events that Pat was kind enough to mention before. If you've got a boating regatta, you've got a tennis match in town,
1: sure,
2: you want to operate for a few days, a little station. It would require that you have an engineering study just to show that you're not causing interference on the channel that you pick. It would be a 10-day temporary permit.
1: The NAB did that. Does that at their conventions in Las Vegas. Now, how do you suppose they get authorized for that?
2: They're the NAB.
1: Well, man, I'm going to have to put a moat around my house. They're going to be out here next week.
2: I've spoken to the commission about that, and there is a real concern that there will be thousands upon thousands of requests for these special event stations,

0: And more than likely, if this comes to pass, we'll have to set up some type of private organization to help coordinate these to take, otherwise the FCC would be buried in those
1: types of
0: applications.
1: That's right.
0: So some type of industry organization, a volunteer organization that would help coordinate these to prevent interference, and I think that could be done.
1: All right.
0: The other class of station I call an LPFM-2, and this is my answer to the micro broadcaster that we've been talking about all evening.
1: Right.
0: These people, a lot, want to operate non-commercials. Some want to have commercials. That's fine. We're proposing to give them from 1 up to 50 watts, and we're proposing to give them an antenna height up to 150 feet above average terrain.
1: Mm.
0: Now, that would give them a coverage area of 3.6 miles to the 1 millivolt contour. That's the 60 dBu.
1: That would be out in even flat country.
0: This is taken right from the FCC rule charts, the graphs.
1: All right.
0: That are part of the FCC rules.
1: All right. That would be a Class 2 station.
0: That would be a Class 2. Now, that would be a secondary service, as I proposed it.
1: All right. Hold it right there, and we'll pick up at that point. We've got a break. I'm Art Bell. We're talking about pirate radio. This is Coast to Coast AM. And we're going to bring on the pirates as the morning progresses. I've got them lined up here on the phone waiting to talk. We'll be right back.
2: She's got better days aside. She's kind of music on me. You won't have to think twice. She's pure as New York snow. She's got better days aside.
1: All right, back now, first to Pat Murphy. Pat, I want to find out how long you can hang with us. I know you do a morning show.
3: I can hang on till about 4 o'clock, if that's all right.
1: 4 o'clock, that's coming up in 22 minutes then, back east, right?
3: Yes.
1: All right. Let's very, very quickly then go back to Roger, and we were with your second level of proposed operation.
0: Yeah, the LPFM-2, as I call it. 1 watt to 50 watts with 150 feet maximum height above average terrain antenna.
1: Mm-hmm.
0: This would give you a 1 millivolt contour out to 3.6 miles, and that's taken from the FCC rules,
1: okay,
0: the graphs, charts, as they call them. Of course, the signal will go a little bit further than that, and I think a mistake a lot of pirates make is saying, well, you know, if I've got 50 watts, it'll go more than 3.6 miles, and it certainly will. But it lots of times won't be a good, strong, listenable signal. And we know from experience that a lot of people, if they start hearing a lot of static, fading, picket fencing, as it's called on FM, they're going to flip to another channel.
1: On the other hand, if you make your programming bizarre enough, they'll listen through the static.
0: To some degree, yeah. Yeah. But there's an old sage that somebody told me once when I first got in broadcasting, the three essential items, programming, engineering, and sales.
1: Yep.
0: And it's like a three-legged stool. If any one of those falls down, you've got a problem.
1: It's true. All right, and your third class of license?
0: The third class, and the one that the broadcasters are saying, wait a minute, like yourself, is the LPFM-1. This would be a primary service. By that, I mean it can't be bumped. It would have to be protected by other full-power, you know, broadcasters. This would be 50 watts up to 3 kilowatts, 3,000 watts. And that's the old Class A FM,
1: yep,
0: power level. The antenna height would be the same as the old Class A, 328 feet, which is 100 meters. That would give you a maximum range of your 1 millivolt contour out to 15 miles.
1: Mm-hmm.
0: Now, I'd like to point out that this power level was the old Class A for standard FM broadcast stations. It was the lowest broadcast station there was on FM.
1: Yeah.
0: It wasn't 50,000 watts nor 100,000. But these folks, a lot of them found that 3 kilowatts just wasn't cutting it. So they've gotten it raised to 6,000 watts now.
1: Right.
0: And so we may not get 3,000 watts. I'm the first to realize that.
1: No, you're not.
0: We may. I don't
1: know.
0: Well,
1: I mean, you always ask for more than you're going to get in a bargaining situation. But of the three proposals you've got, I can't take a lot more time, Roger, which one do you think has the best chance of passing?
0: Well, they're not separate proposals. They're all in one proposal.
1: Uh-oh.
0: they're basically saying there are three areas here that need to be addressed. And the primary service that I'm talking about is very important to bring the mom-and-pop broadcasters back into the business. Mm. These are people that may have been forced out because it's just gotten too expensive. People like myself who wanted to own their own radio station since they've been 16,
1: yep.
0: I've got 35 years in the business. I don't want to have to move to Podunk, Idaho, where I might be able to afford a station. I live in South Florida. The FM stations here, if you could find one that you could buy that hasn't been bought up already, the going price is $50 million, which is a little more than I carry on me.
1: You know, I hear you. It's
0: just out of question. Even AM stations, somebody said, well, why don't you buy an AM station, Roger? Well, even the lowest stations in the market with signal problems and so forth are going for $1.5 to $3 million.
1: All right, Roger, I might consider continuing with you because Pat has got to go and do his own morning show on a virtual station in about a minute. So I'm going to put you back on hold if you want to stick around.
0: Sure.
1: All right?
0: Happy to.
1: All right.
0: All night guy.
1: All right. Pat,
4: yes.
1: What are your comments on Roger's rulemaking?
3: I got to tell you, the first thought that crosses my mind, and I'm sure you're familiar with the history of broadcasting, is back in the 20s, we started off with 5, 10, 20-watt radio stations. And by the Second World War, we'd gotten up to 500 kilowatt WLW there in Cincinnati.
1: Sure.
3: And it progressively gotten bigger and bigger until the bigness has now excluded the local broadcasters. We're now going full cycle back to the 10, 15, 20-watt stations to reach the local people. I don't think that the 3 kilowatt, although, you know, the Class A, he does have a good point. If it's considered a Class A commercial, it may go through. It seems that from the top down at the FCC, because the new chairman, Bill Kennard, is, in fact, interested in establishing a low-power radio service so that small business, churches, and community groups can use the airwaves to broadcast to their communities.
1: Well,
3: if it's from the top down, there's a good chance for it.
1: Not for 3 kilowatts, there isn't. I'd lay a substantial amount of money.
3: I would say that would be the sticking point.
1: Yeah. So it's sort of a shame that he hasn't broken that up into separate rulemaking possibilities. Anyway, I'll ask him about that. I've got several questions for you that are very relevant. Number one, please ask your guest, Art, how much radiated power can you generate now without a license?
3: 100 milliwatts.
1: And the antenna?
3: Antenna has to be, you can't generate, I'm trying to do this from memory, I don't think you can generate even like a half a millivolts with the antenna. It's not antenna height, it's how much electricity actually comes out of the antenna itself. I would say, I'm thinking of this Ramsey kit that's 100 milliwatts.
1: Right.
3: The antenna would be much like you'd have on a scanner. It would screw into the top and would stick out of the top and would be maybe all of 2 feet tall.
1: So it's not going to go much more than the radius of your house.
3: That's right. It would be in your house, maybe within 100 feet of the house.
1: All right. Here's somebody who says, all of this is ridiculous because we've got the Internet. And anybody now can put on, in effect, their own radio station on the Internet. How do you address that?
3: I think that's kind of short-sighted. For one thing, you can't access the Internet when you're in your car. You can't, and you know, there's a lot of people that don't have access to the Internet. We're talking about maybe 10% of the population that actually has
1: right, and of that number, very few would likely be listening to a clandestine, well, it wouldn't be clandestine, it's perfectly all right, radio station on the Internet.
3: Which brings me to my question for you, Art. What does that shirt say? Willard's, is it?
1: I'll tell you what I'll do. I'll take a good clear shot of it, and I'll let you and everybody see. You're watching me, obviously, on the studio.
3: I'm watching you on the Internet, exactly.
1: All right, here we go. Is there any law against a clandestine radio operator broadcasting off a ship just outside the territorial limits? They have, of course, been doing that kind of thing in Europe for some time. That's from David in Toronto. So could you get a ship and go into international waters?
3: Excellent question. Theoretically, yes. A fellow by the name of Alan Weiner, who had been a commercial broadcaster. In fact, you find a lot of people ring commercial broadcasting, like Roger, myself, this fellow Alan Weiner owned a station up in Maine, took a ship and went off of the coast of the United States, went out, in fact, he went out about 15 miles, and the Coast Guard and the FCC came in, busted him, took his equipment away, and shut him down.
1: Now, how do they do that in international waters?
3: Well, like I said before, when they used the SWAT team in Florida, they had big guns, and they're the government.
1: But this sounds a little like something that could go to the U.S. Supreme Court to me, and it's a First Amendment kind of thing, isn't it?
3: It can go to the Supreme Court if you have the money and the resources for the attorneys. Attorneys don't do this stuff for free.
1: All right, then let's talk about Stephen Dunifer. You know Stephen?
3: Yes.
1: So do I. He's in the Bay Area. Stephen is one of the original pirates in the world. He is still, at this time, broadcasting and has been in a grip-lock battle with the FCC now for years and actually has won a couple of rounds, and they are not shutting Stephen down. How come?
3: Well, because Stephen has taken an interesting tack. He is, by the way, getting some pro bono work from a freedom of speech group out there. And I read Judge Wilkins, and he did find a sympathetic judge in San Francisco to rule on the case. Judge Wilkins said that Dunifer is challenging the FCC not based on free speech, but that the regulations that require him to operate at such a high power limit and pay so much money to do this is unconstitutional. Not that it violates his freedom of speech, but that the regulations themselves are unconstitutional. And Judge Wilkins has upheld this and kept the FCC in an absolute tizzy.
1: Oh, they're really upset about this. Now, it's liable to go to a higher court, but the FCC so far hasn't busted Stephen because Stephen figures they're afraid to go to a higher court because they're afraid of what the ruling might be. Do you think there would be substance in that? Is that why they're leaving him alone?
3: Oh, absolutely. Because if you look again at the Communications Act of 1934, it talks about interstate. And Dunifer clearly is not going outside of the limits of California. Certainly.
1: No, I think it's called, what is it, Radio Free Berkeley or Free Radio Berkeley?
3: Free Radio Berkeley, yes.
1: And so he broadcasts in Berkeley.
3: Yes. And so he's not going outside of the state boundaries.
1: How long has he been on the air?
3: Oh, my golly. At least 3 or 4 years now.
1: 3 or 4 years.
3: And he's doing that at 100 watts.
1: At 100 watts?
3: Yep.
1: What do you think will come of this stalemate? Are they going to wait for Stephen to die?
3: I think they're going to have to, since he has found a sympathetic ear with that federal judge in San Francisco, who has upheld all of the petitions that his attorneys have filed, saying that the FCC rules are unconstitutional. Either the FCC will have to modify their rules so that the judge will finally say, yes, you have to shut down, or they're going to have to pass the low-power FM petitions, one of them. As I said before, I think Skinner's proposal is probably the best. I do think that the 3 kilowatts is going to be the sticking point, but there are at least 4 different proposals right now for low power. I think the commission's going to have to pass something in order to deal with this and say, okay, we've addressed this problem of low power. Now, Mr. Dunifer, either comply or we're going to shut you down.
1: All right. Over the years, I have sold a gazillion shortwave radios. The Sanjin line of shortwave radios, you know, people have portables out there, and they can listen to shortwave. Now, you mentioned a frequency earlier, and I want to mention it again,
3: 6.955 kilohertz, and I would say within 10 kilohertz up and down. That's the center frequency you'll hear the most pirates. You'll hear them on 6950. You'll hear them on 6960, but usually 6955 any weekend.
1: What kind of stuff? Oh, mostly on the weekend.
3: Mostly on the weekend, although we had a period here back around Christmas time where we went 80 days where every single day there was some kind of a broadcast on.
1: Really? So people, even with their smaller radios, have a pretty good chance of hearing this, huh?
3: They sure do. They sure do.
1: What are they likely to hear? What's being broadcast up there?
3: Well, we've got Friday Radio, which is a station that comes on only on Fridays and talks about Fridays.
1: You mean that's the subject?
3: That's it. That's the subject of it. There's a station called Happy Hanukkah, which talks only about Hanukkah. Usually only hear that in December.
1: Oh, no kidding.
3: Station KOLD, which is an oldies kind of a station, a big band type thing. There's KNBS, Cannabis Radio, which is put on by the California Marijuana Cooperative of Growers. It talks about the wonders of marijuana.
1: Yes.
3: There's Radio Free Speech, which talks strictly about government and the limitation of the right of free speech. And, in fact, it was that station that took something that Rush did to look up. I guess this guy has to have no life because he took what had to be hours and hours of Rush programs and
1: yes.
3: spliced them up to say what to have Rush say.
1: So instead of Rush saying what he normally says, Rush
3: the opposite. Yes.
1: Rush was doing the opposite?
3: Yes.
1: God, that must have been a howl. Do you have any tapes of that?
3: Yeah, I'd be happy to send it to you.
1: Really?
3: Sure. I think you would chuckle beyond belief.
1: I really would. I've got to sit here and think. Could I play those for my audience and get away with it?
3: Some of it you could.
1: a lot of it, in other words, Rush was saying things that even Howard couldn't say.
3: Yes.
1: I see.
3: Oh, there's even a Howard Stern Experience station. There's a station called Voice of the Asylum, which is just complete lunacy. There's a station that keeps coming back every year, and no one, and I've been doing this for almost 20 years now, listening to pirates, called The Crooked Man, and it's just a stream of consciousness that just makes you go, what is this guy smoking? But it's just funniest stuff I've ever heard.
1: Really?
3: Absolutely great.
1: And so, in other words, you could go to this frequency, 6955, and you might hear absolutely nothing. You would have to sit there kind of and monitor frequently on the weekends
3: yes.
1: and especially holidays, especially when people are off, that kind of thing.
3: And by the way, I've heard I have a portable. I have a Sangia, and I also have a Yacht Boy 400.
1: Right.
3: I listen on my Kenwood R5000, which is it's my baby.
1: Oh, yes.
3: And I'll tell you, it is some of the most entertaining stuff that you will ever hear on the radio. And it reminds me of back in the 60s when there was a lot of creativity on AM radio that seems to have gone away. And I guess these guys all decided they'd become pirates and start doing these things on shortwave.
1: We know about the big bust in Florida. What happens otherwise? I mean, are there... How many pirates would you estimate AM and FM across the country might there be?
3: Oh, goodness. Well, we know that there's at least 200 active shortwave pirates. I would have to quadruple that for FM because there's no way of knowing how many. Just looking at the number of busts that there have been in the past couple of years for the FMs, and these are the guys that operate what they call 24-7, 24 hours a day, 7 days a week. It's got to be 800 to 1,000. Has to be.
1: How many get busted?
3: Well, I would say probably about 10% of those get busted because they have high profile. A good example would be when both of you have pointed out, both Roger and you, where the newspaper came to you and said, gee, we'd like to do a story about you. And that, of course, is the kiss of death because the FCC people do read the paper.
1: Yeah, you know, they said, but your number was on the screen. I said, that wasn't my number. I went into complete, absolute, total denial, and they finally, in frustration, said, okay, thank you. And there were a lot of cars driving around my house for a while.
3: I'll tell you another place you can listen for pirates and hear a lot right now is in what is called the expanded band, which is the new part of the AM band that's opening up between 1600 and 1700
1: yes.
3: kilohertz. Still a lot of pirates up in that area that are on. 1680 has a pirate on called Dog Radio.
1: Dog Radio.
3: And he's been very active. Another pirate.
1: Wait a minute. What is Dog Radio?
3: Well, the guy just barks in between records.
1: Does he really?
3: I listen one night for about an hour, and he never really said anything. He just barked in between each one of the songs.
1: Oh, my God.
3: Now, you'll see some of the consultants, I'm sure, listen to this and probably come up with a way to format it.
1: Yeah, that's right. Well, look, our research shows only three barks between each record is...
3: That's right.
1: Well, God, it sure has been fun having you on the air. I'm sorry you have to go do your own show.
3: I have to make a living to pay this mortgage and for my teenage daughters. But,
1: yeah, I understand.
3: It's an interesting area that I think the FCC has got to deal with, and with this rulemaking. And, you know, Roger said that the FCC was very quick in accepting his rulemaking petition.
1: Oh, yeah, well.
3: I think that shows that they want to get this taken care of.
1: In accepting, I know, but that may mean they just want to deal with it and get it the hell out of the way, as in forget it.
3: Well, they don't have the manpower. You know, they have really cut back. They don't have the manpower to deal with it.
1: All right, look, we're way out of time here. So, Pat, give one more time, please, the address where people, how they get in touch with ACE, the Association of Clandestine Radio Enthusiasts.
3: Just send me 2 first-class stamps. I'll be happy to send you a copy of our 25-page newsletter. It's P.O. Box 12112, Norfolk, Virginia, 23541. That's P.O. Box 12112, Norfolk, Virginia, 23541. I think you'll find it interesting.
1: All right, and so you keep track of who gets busted and who's doing what and what the FCC is doing and...
3: Yes. In fact, we have a column written by a fellow named Bud Stacy that's nothing but microcasting and low-power FM in each one of our issues.
1: Are you going to stay out of trouble?
3: Oh, yeah. Yeah, I'm at the age now where I'm looking at retirement. And
1: oh, I didn't mean whether you were personally going to put on a pirate station, but I mean with the newsletter, with the organization, you are probably not the favorite child of the FCC.
3: Well, no. In fact, we used to have a local FCC inspector here named J.J. Freeman, who was rather notorious for busting pirates. And I was actually friends with Jerry because he used to say, look, you're encouraging these guys. And as I said at the beginning of the program, I do political analysis, but that doesn't mean I encourage crooked politicians either. It just means that I'm watching, observing, and commenting on the phenomena.
1: Very good. That's sort of a disclaimer. Have a good show this morning, Pat.
3: Great, thanks. It's a pleasure to be with you.
1: You take care, and we'll be right back.
2: Moody River, more deadly than the vainest night. 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

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And now, back to Art Bell.

0: Welcome to Dreamland, a program dedicated to an examination of areas in the human experience not easily nor neatly put in a box. Things seen at the edge of vision, awakening a part of the mind as yet not mapped, and yet things every bit as real as the air we breathe but don't see. This is Dreamland. From the high desert, it's Sunday and another Dreamland. Good evening, everybody. I'm Art Bell. Let me give you a little bit of a sort of a thumbnail sketch of what's about to happen this evening. And it's quite a bit. First, we'll go to Philadelphia. Our regular update from that person known to be the world's expert, the world's leading authority on animal mutilations and crop circles, Linda Howe. Then, a change of pace on Dreamland. Glenn Campbell is going to sing about the Rocky Mountains. No, just kidding. Not that Glenn Campbell. This is the Area 51 Glenn Campbell. That may or may not mean anything to many of you, but he is a man who has spent, well, we'll find out how long, long time up at Area 51 watching the goings-ons. The goings-ons? The goings-on. Perhaps plural. And we'll talk to Glenn Campbell. So that is what's coming up on Dreamland, beginning just about young. Now, to Philadelphia, Pennsylvania, all the way out, and Linda Howe. Linda, good evening.
1: Hi, Art.
0: Hi.
1: This week, I have been receiving calls like you about the discovery of that surprisingly bright object on the other side of Jupiter.
0: Yes. What is it? Hale-Bopp, I believe they call it.
1: Hale-Bopp, yes. And you also faxed me the July 30th London Telegraph article in which science correspondent Robert Matthews wrote, quote, "What fascinates astronomers and worries some is that this object is still far beyond the orbit of Jupiter, yet it can be seen with small telescopes. That means the object might be more than 1,000 miles across, 100 times bigger than Halley's Comet, and well able to extinguish all life if it hit the Earth." That was a quote, and then it also noted that Dr. Marsden, Brian Marsden at Harvard, who has been an expert in comets there, said, quote, "It is unheard of for a comet to be visible in small telescopes while so far away. It could become the comet of the millennium as it comes in toward the sun over the next year or two," unquote. Well, that was the London Telegraph, and I checked with Sky and Telescope, a very respected forum, both for astronomers and amateur astronomers, and it reported that this is the first time that two amateur astronomers have ever been able, with the 16-inch reflector telescope that they were using, to pick up something that is at 11 magnitude glow. And because they took so many positional observations and calculations, that they were able to determine that this is now 7 astronomical units from the sun, which is really way out there beyond Jupiter and further away than any comet discovered by amateurs before. The fact that it could be seen at all, as the London Telegraph pointed out, suggested, in terms of Sky and Telescopes forum, that this may be some kind of an object, a comet or other, that is doing outbursts. It means that the light is changing. It is appearing 5 to 10 times magnitude brighter than normal, and then this past week the light seemed to dim, according to the amateur astronomers. And a man in New Mexico who got out his 24-inch reflector and a charge couple device, and he says that he has found something in this, what's called the spiral coma at the rear of this object, that is typical of another comet that had what's called a light outburst that's not very well understood. And right now, there is a columnist for the Sky and Telescope who says that when this outburst occurs in a comet, sometimes a second outburst occurs about 30 days later. And what they are intrigued by is that this current observation, which is now just about a week and a half old, the comet has a fan-shaped head as of July 31st. That is also unusual. And Marsden at Harvard has calculated that this particular object on the track and in the course that it is will reach its closest point in March or April of 1997, just inside the Earth's orbit. The magazine says, quote, it will grace the pre-dawn sky for North America observers that spring, but how bright it will get is still anybody's guess, unquote. It could become the astronomical sensation of the end of this decade, or it might go careening off depending upon the Jupiter influence. And the big unanswered question that you and I discussed, Art, is if it's picked up at that distance now by 16-inch telescopes, is this something that means that this object is huge, the 1,000 miles in diameter, or is there something strange going on with light fluctuations that are not understood?
2: Either way, it's a big story, Linda, and you know, I'm out during the week on now 200 affiliates.
1: Wow.
2: And, we just picked up.
1: Congratulations.
2: Oh, thank you. The last one we picked up beginning tomorrow night is KMPC Los Angeles. Anyway, what I wanted to say is, a lot of local hosts have been saying, you know, Art Bell's been talking about this, but there must be nothing to it. It must be baloney, or else the national press would have picked it up. Well, it's not baloney, is it?
1: No, not at all. And the fact that Sky and Telescope is writing this kind of a story, getting it out on the Internet, and there will probably be a big article upcoming, this is an object, Art, to be watched seriously. Seriously, as we went through all of those pieces of comet that broke, or meteorite, or whatever it was, or asteroid that broke into Jupiter, this is another one of those stories that will be watched now from now until the spring of 97, and you and I will have to keep updating this and doing reports on Dreamland. And one thing I think I would like to do after I get back from England is probably check in with Brian Marsden at Harvard and do an interview with him.
2: Good. Oh, what a great idea. Thank you.
1: Yeah, and the London Telegraph also reported last week that thousands of people from Scotland to southern England witnessed a brilliant fireball believed to be part of a comet or asteroid or something burning up in the Earth's atmosphere. One eyewitness at South Shields, England reported, quote, it was like a huge floodlight lighting everything, and this was seen by people in several pieces of the British Isles. Well, it reminds me, too, of today I talked with Nancy Talbot in Massachusetts, who has been getting a lot of coordinated reports from England concerning the crop circles, and she says that people have been reporting green lights, orange lights, white lights, all kinds of moving lights this summer over fields either where formations have formed or over fields in which the next field over formations form. And there have been so many of these eyewitness sightings that people are associating the lights with an area where something forms. And I leave for England tomorrow, and even though harvest is partly underway, if there is a fresh formation to report about next Sunday, I will have the latest news wherever it is from wherever I am in England.
2: I take it you're also going to be chasing after the whole Santilli thing.
1: Absolutely. And in just a few minutes, I'm going to have a very interesting piece relating to this whole issue of what a non-human being might look like.
2: Mm.
1: But I wanted to bring you all up to date on a new formation here in the United States. Last Sunday in the Press Democrat newspaper of Santa Rosa, California, the front page carried a color photograph of an odd symbol in a horse pasture and the headline, quote, Triangular Mystery on Santa Rosa Hill, unquote.
2: Oh.
1: I called and talked to the owners of the pasture, who do not want to talk publicly yet, but they confirmed a very surprising fact. The 150-foot-long formation of an equilateral triangle with a circle at each corner that's very reminiscent of one of England's most famous formations at Barbary Castle in 1991. This formation in California actually emerged on Easter weekend in April, and yet no one reported anything until this newspaper report last Sunday, 4 months later. A relative who lives on this horse ranch said that he was awakened by a very bright flash of light the night before he and his family discovered the triangle and circles on the hillside. The wife of the owner of this horse pasture told me that the family discussed it, and they decided they would do nothing. They would not erase it. They wouldn't report it. They just left it alone. Now, the grass is dry, but the triangle and the three circles are a very clear, dark outline in this still dry pasture grass, even now. And I have color photographs that two different sets of investigators in California took and sent to me this week. And everybody is remarking, including the owners, about how clear this equilateral triangle and circles are, and everyone makes the same comment. The hill is so steep, the grass rises up a steep hill, and yet this is a perfect triangle and perfect circle. And one person said, if someone hoaxed it, how could they do that on a hillside that is as steep as that one? Rolling rollers and keeping them under control, making perfect triangles and circles would be difficult. And no one anywhere has claimed any knowledge about this or having made it. So there is a distinct mystery in the Santa Rosa area of California. While comets are coming toward us and mysterious formations appear in cereal crops, and everyone is arguing about whether or not the humanoid bodies in the now controversial Roswell autopsy film are real or human genetic anomalies, I continue to get mail, faxes, and phone calls from people all over the country, Art, who report totally conscious encounters with non-human beings. One man in Florida even described several types that are different, which we might be comparing, or at least worth considering comparing, to the Santilli autopsy story.
2: Okay.
1: This man said that I could play this excerpt on Dreamland. He's asked to remain anonymous for now, but the details of his experience are so vivid that I think it is worth sharing with our audience, and keeping in mind maybe we're hearing firsthand about real human encounters with these beings. And this may or may not help us in thinking about this alleged autopsy Santilli film.
2: All right.
1: So here is a man from Florida. This is current conscious encounter.
3: Yes, 75%, 70% of the encounters that I had, that what I saw were, that what I was allowed to see, were primarily the little, what I call drones or worker types. They're about 3.5 feet tall. And they pretty much fit the description of generally what you'll see on television shows or magazines, which is the sort of big teardrop eyes, the pointed faces. I call them drones. I call them workers. The aliens that I'm familiar with that seem to manage them or run them are in essence about the same size, atrophied looking, skinny looking, body-wise. They almost look like someone, and I was told that I shouldn't say this, but I can't help it because this is what they look like to me. They look like an individual who would be in the latter stages of that terrible disease, AIDS. They just look that sickly. But yet I know they're not sick. I know they're strong, but they just upset their appearance when you look at them like, oh, this guy's in the latter stages of terrible malnutrition or AIDS or something like that. As far as their faces are concerned, or their heads are slightly bigger than normal. Their chins are somewhat pointed. Their ears, there's no ears, it's like little holes for ears. The faces are leather-like or wrinkled. The eyes are bigger than normal, but not humongous, but somewhat bigger than normal. No eyebrows. They look older, like older people or older men-like looking. They have not much of a mouth and sort of like a nodule, two little hole nodules for a nose. At the best I can tell, not five fingers, but I think four, the best that I could tell. These are the ones that I feel are like the true alien, genealogically speaking, race. And I think ones that are about the same size that do all the work are sort of a creation that they put together where they farm material from us in order to make those.
1: What he just said was where they farm us in order to make those, implying that we may be dealing with a sophisticated level of different types of beings, one in charge of others that are worker bees. The worker bees may be the ones we're interacting with. They may be cloned, genetically created, and they may be created from material harvested on our planet from animals and people. And this gets into what Bud Hopkins has reported about, the creation of hybrids. This is where the animal mutilations may or may not come in. And if something is mixing and matching genes, and they are harvesting from the earth. I think this is where this story is so important to try to understand, because the implications could be huge in our future. And one of the interesting things to keep in mind is that in the Roswell, the alleged Roswell autopsy of humanoids that Ray Centilli has, the fingers and the toes, as I've seen very clear photographs, are clearly six. And not any case that I can recall have abductees described six fingers or six toes. It has always been like this man in Florida. They either have four long fingers that are slightly claw-like, or three, or some variation on that theme.
2: But not six. All right, Linda, we're very short on time, so I've got to scoot. Give everybody quickly, if you would, contact information.
1: All right. My post office box in Huntington Valley is 538, post office box 538, Huntington Valley, PA, zip code 19006. And for people interested in information about books and videos that I have produced, I now have an 800 number to call concerning those. It's 800-707-9993.
2: Oh, that's excellent. That's excellent, and we'll get your little spot on later, and that'll tell them all the rest of it.
1: All right, and all right, thanks. Have a good time with your next guest. Area 51 is always fascinating, and next Sunday from England, who knows what I will have to report.
2: Well, that's going to be looking for. We're going to be looking forward to it. Don't forget to calculate the times now.
1: Yeah. About 4 a.m. there.
2: Yeah, all right, Linda. Talk to you then.
1: Okay, Art.
2: Take care. Linda Howe, certainly acknowledged by almost everybody that I know of, actually, to be the world's expert on crop circles, animal mutilation, with us next Sunday from England, where there's a lot going on. Well, coming up in a moment, Glenn Campbell. Right now, North American Trading and their easy, it's what I call Rio. Glenn Campbell, 35 years of age, is the principal local activist seeking greater government accountability at, guess where, Area 51, a secret military base 90 miles north of Las Vegas. Formerly a successful computer programmer from Boston, Campbell moved to the remote town of Rachel, Nevada in January of 93 to investigate the many strange stories emanating from the base. His carefully researched book, The Area 51 Viewer's Guide, helped bring mainstream attention to a story that's been dominated by UFO and conspiracy buffs with little concern for the facts. And indeed, mainstream media has jumped on it. You'll recall a recent Larry King show in which he sat out in the desert with his desk in the desert and had some guests on the subject, and his even more recent piece on UFOs. So there's lots and lots of mainstream media attention now to Area 51. Maybe they've moved elsewhere. Who knows? But then why annex that land? We'll ask Glenn Campbell. That'll be next on Dreamland. So much. I live right next to it. I wonder a lot about it. In a moment, Glenn Campbell, and he'll answer the questions. One very quick ad for you. To Las Vegas, which is where I believe Glenn Campbell is located right now. You won't sing for us, will you?
4: I will if you want me to.
2: No, that's all right. How you doing, Glenn?
4: I'm doing just great, Art.
2: How is it living with that name, by the way?
4: Oh, it's difficult, but I've learned to live with it.
2: Mm-hmm.
4: Now the interesting thing is I'm giving him some hell because he has to answer all those UFO questions now.
2: Do you think occasionally they say, what about Area 51?
4: Yes, I know he's been asked that.
2: Uh-huh, no doubt. Well, as you know where I live, Glenn.
4: Up in Pahrump, yeah.
2: Yeah. And we have a somewhat remote, nevertheless, pretty good viewer's location here in Pahrump. For Area 51, and what flies up gets high enough up over the mountain range, we see it here. And there are a lot of people with a lot of stories in Pahrump, and I'm one of the guys who's got a story, and I am going to tell it to you next hour, I think, and get your view. But first, let's go back. Let's find out how in the world... I mean, you're sort of a desert rat, aren't you?
4: I have become one. I'm an Easterner by birth, and I got interested in the UFO phenomenon several years ago, and this seemed to be the epicenter of it.
2: Yeah, epicenter.
4: Like you say,
2: right.
4: The aliens picked me up and brought me here.
2: Mm-hmm, but it was probably a conventional aircraft.
4: Well, it was probably a Continental aircraft.
2: Yeah, there you go. So you actually, what did you do? Did you take up residence at Area 51 or near it? How'd you live up there?
4: As close as I can get. The small town of Rachel, Nevada is just north of Area 51, about 20 miles north of it. It's as close as a civilian can get.
2: Right.
4: This is a small town of mobile homes, and I lived there for over 2 years before coming back here to Vegas.
2: So what did you do? You just went out there and bought a mobile home and settled in for the watch?
4: I rented a mobile home, and I settled in to pursue the mystery as I thought it should be pursued. I did not spend all of my time looking in the sky for things in the sky because, quite frankly, I think that's not the most productive way to approach this. The question is, if you see a light in the sky and it's maybe not earthly, where do you go with that information and how do you pursue it further? It's kind of a dead end. The most
2: Yes.
4: you can do is write it down and perhaps report it to others.
2: I agree.
4: The avenue that I approach is that if any of this is happening, the government certainly knows more than we do. The Air Force, for example, must have the cameras and the tracking ability to keep track of whatever is going through our atmosphere.
2: But I take it no matter how hard you knocked on their door up there, I mean, nobody came out in uniform and said, well, we, the government, are now ready to meet with you, Glenn Campbell, and we'll tell you what we know. That never happened.
4: That never happened. They ignored me totally. But there's a lot of data. As a former computer programmer, I'm concerned with data and what sort of data you can pull out of an area.
2: Mm-hmm.
4: And
2: so then what was the idea? To talk to the locals?
4: No, it was to first of all to come here, to be here, and then to see what sort of avenues open themselves up. And indeed, avenues did come. You have a base there that officially does not exist. The question is, how do you crack this base? How do you find out more about it?
2: Mm-hmm.
4: And the tools that I use are simply, first of all, to collect the open information that's there already. There are a lot of misconceptions when people come here as to what the basic geography of the area is and what is at Area 51, what is at Groom Base, and what do we know about. And simply to collect that and distribute that information pushes the movement ahead. It creates a base of